0: just depends on how what you decide and how to use your will. But it's not using your mind, it's using your willpower to go to actually release things from your soul. In other words, to be humble. To be humble to change. Does that make sense?
1: You say the words, but I don't understand them as yet.
0: Yeah, and this is why you're going to need some teachers. And that's why I've brought these people to you, so that they can teach you.
1: I'm slightly scared as to where I would end up.
0: Yeah. Well, if you think about it, as long as you continue to progress in love, you're only ever going to end up in a better location. It's only if you choose to not progress in love, or maybe even degrade in your condition of love, that you would get in a worse location. So there's nothing to fear about progressing in love, because you're always going to end up in a better location. The only thing to be concerned about is if you degrade your condition, then of course you're going to end up in a worse location.
1: I feel more excited about it than I do about this fear.
0: And you've lived now on Earth for a long period of time after you've passed, and you know that it's not a very satisfying type of existence. And the reality is there's beautiful, satisfying existence ahead of you in the spirit world. That doesn't mean that you won't want to come back and try to help people on Earth as much as you possibly can. In fact, that will be usually one of the desires that you have, right?
1: So if I do go to the spirit world, I will have the ability to come back.
0: You can return to Earth any time you want. And in fact, anybody in most locations of the spirit world can return to any place on Earth any time they want.
1: So have any of us done that in the past and we're not aware?
0: In what regard?
1: Been to the spirit world and come back?
0: No. In the sense of...
1: when we passed.
0: After you've passed?
1: Yes.
0: No, because none of you have had a very firm belief about the spirit world, you see.
1: Oh, yes, I understand.
0: So you've been what is called earthbound.
1: Yeah.
0: What that means is that instead of going to the spirit world, many of you have stayed bound to the earth. Now, some of you just very temporarily went to the spirit world, but you didn't like what you saw. And that's why you stayed earthbound. Does that make sense?
1: Yes.
0: And the reason why you didn't like what you saw was because there are certain... Your condition of love is not such that the location is very nice and the earth is nicer.
1: So I don't look like her.
0: No, that's correct. So you know that your condition in love is not as good as hers, right?
1: Yes.
0: So you know that you're not going to be able to live where she lives. Does that make sense? Not right away, anyway. If you grow in love, then you will be able to live where she lives.
1: I'm excited about change.
0: Yeah. And so what she can do and what these people that I've brought to you can do is educate you about how you grow in love. And it might sound pretty strange at first. It might sound like something that you find hard to understand at first. And my suggestion is to still give it a go, because you want to remember that basic principle that I said, and that is that anybody who is brighter than you and more loving than you knows more about the universe than you do. Does that make sense?
1: It's a good motto to follow.
0: And if you can remember that, then it'll make you stay humble when you're listening to people who are brighter than you. Does that make sense?
1: Yes.
0: Yeah. So what I suggest that we do now is that you go and have a chat with these friends. They've got lots of things to share with you. They've got there's a whole universes of discovery, right, that they can show you. The key is, any time you feel something, like an emotion of any thought, fear or grief or any other emotion, just let yourself fully feel it. Let yourself just embrace the emotion and completely feel it.
1: No matter what it is.
0: No matter what it is. So if you feel ashamed, let yourself feel ashamed. If you feel grief, let yourself feel the grief. If you feel scared, let yourself be frightened and shake. Let yourself feel the emotion. Let the energy of the emotion flow through you. You'll feel it flowing through you. You need to let that happen. That's a part of being humble. So there are certain things they'll show you that'll trigger some ideas or concepts in you that you go, oh, no, you know, and you have some kind of sad thought or something as a result of certain things they'll show you, where you've learnt some new truth and it's shown you what happened with the old, you know, something that was wrong with the old. And it'll connect you to certain emotions. And the key is to let yourself feel those emotions and be humble to those emotions.

0: that make sense?
1: Mm.
0: And if you do that, and you seek God's love with all of your heart, as these people will show you how to do, then you'll progress very, very rapidly. But you'll also have a greater power to help and assist the people on earth. And as you do get to that place, you'll find that you'll want to help all sorts of people on earth, not just people in Kenya. You want to help people all over the earth.
1: That'll be exciting.
0: Does that make sense?
1: Yes. So they'll show me that as well.
0: They'll show you that as well, because the more love you have in your soul, the more you have love for everyone, not just people who are your countrymen. Does that make sense?
1: Yes.
0: So the more loving you become, the more love you will feel, not just for your countrymen, but for everyone equally. And so that's an indication that there's more love growing in your soul.
1: Hmm.
0: And there's many other indications as well. Your body will become brighter. If you look at your body at the moment, you can see lines and cracks and all sorts of certain things in your body, right? That look like sores, if you like, in your body, right? And those things will disappear as well as you go through this process.
1: Okay.
0: That makes sense?
1: Hmm.
0: Yeah.
1: A lot to learn.
0: Yeah. Yeah, there's a lot to learn. So what I'd suggest that you do is you allow yourself to do that, and then if you've got further questions, we're happy to discuss those questions with you. But to be frank with you, the teachers that I've just introduced you to, they can answer all of your questions.
1: Mm.
0: Yeah, they know the answers to all of your questions because I've had to answer them themselves.
1: I'd like to follow them.
0: Yeah.
1: They sing a lot.
0: Yeah, they'll sing a lot and they dance a lot.
1: They dance a lot.
0: Not quite how you've been dancing on earth. But
1: no.
0: But they do those things.
1: Yes.
0: Yeah.
1: No, we're all happy to go.
0: Yeah, that's good.
1: Mm. Well, thank you for all the time that we spent with you.
0: Yeah, it's my pleasure. Mm. And I look forward to meeting you both in the future when you've had a bit more of experience about the spirit world.
1: Look forward to returning back.
0: Yeah, yeah. And perhaps when we do go to Kenya, you might like to return and have a chat through Mary, my partner, and
1: I would love to do that.
0: And talk to the different people in Kenya that we meet.
1: Kiama would love to have a chat.
0: Yeah.
1: Mm. Yeah. We would be hanging around a few people who were going to go down there.
0: Yeah. Yeah.
1: And we wish them the best.
0: Yeah. So thank it's you lovely very to much. Meet you both. And I know you're going to enjoy the spirit world a lot more, perhaps, than you've actually enjoyed the earth.
1: Mm. Thank you very much.
0: It's my pleasure. That's good, Anthony. How'd you go with that? It was good that you just let yourself feel the emotions at times.
1: Yeah, I struggled at the start.
0: Yeah, I could have focused more on their emotions because there was quite a few grieving type of emotions that both of them need to feel, but they'll get that assistance in the spirit world with the different people that are helping them. But it's good that you just allowed the emotion to flow because that's what helped you stay connected with them.
1: Yeah, I was feeling at the start that I didn't realise it, but I started to feel how tense I was.
0: Yeah.
1: And how that almost puts me out of body almost.
0: Yeah, to it a makes degree, you step like. Away from yourself. Mm. Yeah.
1: And then as it was continuing, I just
0: relaxed
1: a lot more and then I could see certain associations.
0: Mm-hmm. You can see how they've been living a life where they're sort of seeking pleasures on the planet in order to, you know, get some satisfaction in their life, but it wasn't very satisfying in the end.
1: Mm, yeah. To feel some sort of value.
0: Yes.
1: On earth they felt value from the whatever their activities
0: were. Yeah. Their political activities. Yeah.
1: And then they were a bit disgruntled by that whole process.
0: Yeah, and they died, you know, hard. You know, it was a hard death. So naturally they're going to have quite a lot of grief about their death to experience. And you know, while I could have focused on those particular things, their spirit teachers will be able to help them with those particular things better than I in a short period of time can do.
1: It's interesting the comment you made in relation to they'll be able to help people other than their own people, because their guide was actually a white person.
0: Yeah.
1: And that's what took him back.
0: Yeah, that's right.
1: They both stood back from that. It was like, how could it possibly be?
0: Yeah.
1: So they're even questioning whether, you know, it's an anomaly for them to be black or not.
0: Well, the reality is they saw their guide was a person who comes from Africa, but because the person's developed more in love, obviously sometimes the skin pigmentation changes. As that happens, you know, and you just become brighter. So you don't easily see the pigmentation of the skin, the brighter a spirit becomes. So you can see the history of different races, but only generally when you're in the same condition as them. So in other words, if you're in a celestial sphere, a black person still remains a black person, and you see them, but they're so bright, you don't see them as white, though. You still see them as the race that they came from on Earth. Does that make sense? Mm-hmm. In their spirit form. But when you're a spirit in a darker condition, as he was, looking at that particular spirit, because the spirit is so bright, all you're seeing is the brightness. You don't see the racial history of the person.
1: What do you feel their guides, what condition of love their guides are in what sphere?
0: Well, there were a number from different spheres. The children were from the second sphere, and they had just come out of interest. The guides were were on the divine love path in higher spheres. And there were some who were not yet at one with God, and there were others who were at one with God. So there was a big mixture that came. Mm-hmm. And I asked for that to happen so that he could see that there was a contrast in love.
1: Yeah.
0: And that's why I asked for the ones who were developed in love, in divine love, to go to one side and then go to their full brightness so that he could see the level of condition, if you like.
1: Mm-hmm.
0: So, yeah, there were some there that were celestial spirits, but they had to tone themselves right down to get to his condition. But in toning themselves right down, it was difficult for him to determine what their racial background actually was.
1: Mm.
0: Yeah, the reality is they were African, but he wouldn't have seen that very easily. He'd see the facial features of African, but the skin and everything looks a lot brighter, so it's hard to tell what colour it is.
1: Mm.
0: And it's only if you're in the same condition that you can still tell.
1: And my images are also still slightly distorted, I guess, because I see sort of like an image of being very bright and different heights and people.
0: Yeah. And the different heights a lot of that is about different development too, because your spirit body does grow quite significantly. Once you've received divine love, in comparison to just being developed in natural love, so there is quite significant changes to your spirit body as well. Yeah.
1: Hmm.
0: So I thought that was clear and good.
1: Okay.
0: Yeah, that was good. It was pretty easy to feel them and feel their nature, and you stayed connected to their feelings, which is quite good.
1: Yeah. Kiama wanted to talk as well, but
0: she's
1: now in the process.
0: Yeah, that's right.
1: So she's excited.
0: Yeah. Mm. No, I thought really there's no need for both of them to speak. They were both hearing. It's interesting how I'd been following her around whenever he gets into trouble or feels like it's dark.
1: I was thinking about that with Jane. How much comfort I get by being around Jane.
0: Yeah. And you can see how relationships on Earth are often developed, can't you? Because we feel a certain person sort of makes us feel better, and so we're drawn to them. And that's what he was finding with Kiama.
1: Yeah.
0: Kiama made him feel better under certain circumstances. So he might go and do a bit of dark things, you know, have a bit of a party and overcloak some drunk people on Earth, and then feel himself in darkness too much and become frightened and then seek...
1: Where's Kiama?
0: Where's Kiama?
1: Yeah, he felt like she was a lot more ethical than... In her nature.
0: Yeah, and that is often the case with men and women on Earth, where they've been brought up in a society where men have been dominating women. Usually the men have a lower condition than the women. And as a result, when they pass, the men feel drawn to the women, but they can't always get to them. And the reality is, if Kiama had gone to the spirit world, and once they both go to the spirit world at this point, they'll find that Kiama will be in a better condition of love than he will be. And as a result, he might not be able to go to her. She'll have to come to him, you know, until he receives divine love. And then, of course, things will change quite rapidly then. And I feel they'll both do that. Mm. You know, they both don't have any real impediments to not doing it. There's no religious beliefs that they've got to unlearn. there's no real strong beliefs they have about the spirit world that they've got to unlearn, so it's highly likely they'll both embrace the divine love quite easily.
1: They feel really nice.
0: Yeah, that's very good.
1: They were imposing originally, 3 days ago.
0: Yeah, no, they get, can get quite forceful, can't they?
1: Yeah. I just need some time.
0: Yeah, so when I first raised with you the possibility of doing these things...
1: They were right there.
0: They come and impose themselves sometimes quite strongly. Mm. And you'll find that happen more and more regularly as we do this more regularly. And there'll be spirits come to you who just say, you know, they'll be quite forceful with you about, I want to have a talk next sort of type of feeling.
1: Yeah.
0: But the key is just to allow our guides to choose what's the best course of action in terms of channeling on the night, you know. Well, that's very good. That's a good channeling, Anto.
1: Thank you.
0: And we might break there, actually. Thanks for those people who've been watching or listening to that. And we might do another one soon, shortly after. Mm. And depending on how Anto feels, I'll discuss that with him off camera.
1: Yep.
0: Thanks.
2: Well, welcome to our frequently asked questions sessions again. This time we're doing emotions and feelings, and it's the session 6 of these series of questions and answers. And I'm with Mary again today, where she's going to ask me all the questions. So we'd like to thank her for doing so, but also thank all of those people who've sent in their questions, because there's still many, many hundreds of questions, even after this session, that we will have to answer regarding emotions and feelings. We're hoping today, though, that we are focusing more on just people's general questions. Some of them are about fear and grief and other emotions, but some of them are also about technical issues, I suppose you would call it, about emotions, where people are wanting to have some intellectual knowledge about what goes on with their emotions and feelings. So what we'd like to do is get started with this session, and Mary's going to ask the first question, so we'll hand it over to her.
3: This person says, I've heard that love rules and love conquers all, including fear. When I live in fear, I don't seem to recognise this. Is this because I can't see love when I live in fear? Or am I just so desensitised to love and so invested in fear? What will it be like when love rules?
2: Mm. Well, again, there's a lot of sections to this question, so let's go through them. Firstly, the whole love rules and love conquers fear, they're slogans which a person will never feel until they actually let go of their fear as an emotional experience. So the average person, when they consider love, they actually feel quite a lot of fear when they feel about love even. Yeah. And that's because the fear itself is dictating how they interpret love to be. And quite frequently, that's why we enter codependent addictions and then call them love.
3: Mm-hmm.
2: So while true love does conquer fear, the reality is you must first conquer fear before you can feel it. And that's why true love conquers fear.
3: I see.
2: And for the majority of people, they don't go through their fear, and so they try to create a fictitious place where they believe themselves to be in pure love, but they are carrying around large amounts of fear. And obviously, while you're doing that, it's going to be very, very difficult for you to be sensitive to love, and it's also going to be very difficult for you to even feel it, let alone understand it.
3: Mm-hmm.
2: And to understand love, you must feel it. And to understand true love, you must feel true love. For most people, they understand what I would classify as codependent addictions, and they call that love. And unfortunately, that's where most people's relationships on this earth are. They are in codependent addiction with each other. They call it true love, especially when most of their codependent addictions are met by the other person.
3: Yeah.
2: If very few of their codependent addictions are met by the other person, then they don't call it true love so much. They just say, you know, they call it an affair or some other kind of, you know, some other kind of name or term that we give to love, quotation marks, being involved in our relationships.
3: Mm-hmm.
2: So I feel firstly we need to give up the slogans. We need to say to ourselves, well, even if love does conquer all fear, and even if love is a beautiful thing, I don't really feel it. And so there must be a reason why I don't really feel it. And I need to be honest with myself that I don't actually feel it. In fact, you need to be honest with yourself about any emotion before you can actually feel the reasons why you feel the way you do.
3: Yeah.
2: And it's no good trying to convince yourself that you love or you're loving while at the same time in denial of most of your emotions, because in the end you're not loving. It's quite simple.
3: It's impossible to actually be loving if we're in denial of so many emotions.
2: Of course. Of course it's impossible. That's why the majority of people from this earth enter the first sphere of the spirit world when they pass. And the first sphere is six spheres separated from natural love, even.
3: Mm-hmm.
2: So there's so much separation between what God defines as the perfect human love and the love that we have on the earth. There's six spheres of separation, in fact, between those two locations. So we've got to understand that what we see love to be on earth is completely distorted, mm-hmm. completely out of harmony with the way God intended us to naturally live, even with it, and this is without God's love. And the difference between the human love and God's love is like, again, it's like comparing infinity with a very small finite thing. So it's like comparing, if you like, the size of the earth with the size of the sun in terms of the differences between the types of love as well. And the majority of people haven't even perfected the first type of love. That's the love relating to humanity, or human, the love that comes from inside of you out to somebody outside of you. And because we haven't perfected that kind of love, in fact, we're nowhere near perfection of that kind of love. And we have a lot of misunderstandings too about what God's love would be.
3: Mm-hmm.
2: So that's the first thing that needs to be said in answer to the question. Then I think we should remind the viewers of what the next part of her question was, so where she asked the first question, if you like.
3: So, the first question was, when I live in fear, I don't seem to recognise that love rules or love conquers all.
2: And that's very true. When she lives in fear, she can't recognise love at all.
3: Yep.
2: You can't. And that's the truth.
3: It's impossible.
2: Sorry, you just need to have a pause.
3: So the next part, and really the question, which is probably what I should have said earlier, she asks, so when I live in fear, I don't seem to recognise that love rules. Is this because I can't see love when I live in fear?
2: Yes.
3: Or am I just so desensitised to love and so invested in fear?
2: Yes. It's not an or.
3: No.
2: It's, yes, you're all of those things.
3: Yep.
2: You are desensitized to love completely, and we are desensitized to love because on this earth what we view as love is just codependent addiction.
3: Mm-hmm.
2: And what is real love, we can't recognize at all. So, yes, you're completely desensitized to love. But also we have the other problem, and that is that we are so, you know, locked into fear. Fear can't see truth. Fear can't see pretty much anything other than fear generally. Well, unless you feel it and release it, you're never going to see either the truth about love or the truth about anything else.
3: Mm-hmm.
2: So, of course, you know, fear has a large bearing on what we see or examine love to be, what mm-hmm. we feel love is. We're going to think that anybody who allays our fear, who makes our fear go away or reduces our fear, loves us.
3: Mm-hmm.
2: That's what we're going to think. And that's not love at all. And in fact, that's why the majority of people on earth don't feel loved by God, because God does not make your fear go away. God does not reduce your fear. God doesn't need to, because God knows that if you accepted God's truth, you would automatically be less afraid.
3: Yeah.
2: So God's created the universe through which we can be less afraid as long as we accept more truth.
3: Mm-hmm.
2: That's the proviso. We must accept more truth to be less afraid. We've just gone into darkness because one of our lights have blown, so we'll just fix that up. Sorry about the darkness. We just tried to fix that. There was a light just going off at the time. But to recap, we were just talking about how codependent addictions cause us to believe that love is codependent addictions. And this is the problem that we face on earth, is that we're constantly feeling that when somebody meets our addictions, so for example, if we feel afraid and somebody makes us feel safe, we automatically believe that that person loves us. Mm. And God doesn't do things like that. And as I discussed just before God doesn't make our fear go away, because God knows that we have fear because we're not accepting the truth. Once we accept all the truth, and particularly all of God's truth, we will have no fear, and therefore we don't need to have anybody make our fear go away. And so that's the beautiful thing about God, is if we do everything as God's way, in the end the fear will disappear, and we'll also be able to recognize real love.
3: Mm.
2: So that's the problem. The majority of us are completely desensitized to love, because we are only sensitive to someone meeting our addictions, which we call love. And the majority of us have a huge amount of fear, so we're desensitized to truth. We want the false things to be true, and that's what fear is. That's what causes our fear, in fact. Mm-hmm. So because we want the false things to be true, we're unwilling to accept the truth. And the sad part of that is that the truth will actually help our fear go away as long as we feel it. In other words, the truth will expose the feeling or emotion of fear within us. And if we are sensitive enough to allow the feeling of that emotion, the fear will dissipate. And as the fear dissipates, we will come to feel the truth. Mm-hmm. So we will actually feel the truth as an emotion, not as an intellectual thought.
3: So codependence can make us feel like our fear has gone away, but it's just suppressed. Whereas yes. when we receive God's truth, it exposes our fear. We have the opportunity to release it, and it's gone. Then the fear is gone forever.
2: Gone forever, yes. Yep. Gone forever out of the soul. And there's very few circumstances in the future where that may return, and very unusual circumstances, mm-hmm. of course, where it may return. But not anybody on the earth doesn't need to worry about that. If they allow themselves to process through their fear in that manner, when the truth exposed their fear, then they would find they would become fearless through the process. And as they release more fear, they are more open to the truth, and therefore, because the truth is a doorway to love, they're more open to seeing love and recognizing it, and also allowing the feeling of it.
3: Mm-hmm.
2: So in other words, allowing God's love to enter them, and even allowing other people's love to enter them, true love to enter them, they'd now be able to recognize when even someone else loves them, rather than that person being in a codependent addiction with them. So we become much more sensitive as a result. So the only reason why we're desensitized is because we're not facing the truth, and we don't want to. And why wouldn't we want to? Because it confronts our fears, and we don't want our fears confronted. So that's the only reason why we would remain in the condition we currently are.
3: Mm.
2: Now, she asked the last question, doesn't she?
3: It sort of perhaps links to what you've been talking about. What will it be like when love rules?
2: Now, I must first address the presumption in, or the premise in the question. Now, everybody asks me, what will it be like when? Now, the reason why these kind of questions constantly get asked mm-hmm. is because you have yet to experience what it's like then.
3: Mm-hmm.
2: And so you want somebody to tell you, oh, it's going to be okay. You'll be okay. Don't worry. You want somebody to allay a fear.
3: Mm-hmm.
2: You'd be far better off just feeling like, I've got no idea what it's going to be like then, and isn't that a bit scary, than asking me the question of what is it going to be like then. Does that make sense?
3: Yeah.
2: Now, sometimes when we tell people the truth about what things are going to be like, that gives us hope. And that's what the person here is looking for. They're looking for hope.
3: Mm-hmm.
2: They're looking for something to hope in that gives them enough desire to want to address their fears and also want to actually start to feel God's love. Now, I feel there are many, many hundreds of things that could be mentioned to help a person have that hope. And I'm not saying that having that hope isn't a bad thing. In mm-hmm. fact, it is a good thing. But real faith and real trust in the things that somebody states to you will only occur once you've processed fear, once you've actually gone through the emotion. So it doesn't matter how many things I list of what it will be like once you've dealt with fear. It doesn't matter how many of those things I list, you are still going to remain in fear and therefore not be able to feel anything that I'm saying to you.
3: Mm-hmm.
2: And it's only by going through the fear that you'll be able to feel any of the good parts about what it feels like to not have fear.
3: Mm-hmm.
2: And this is the problem with many of these kind of questions. These kind of questions sort of, all they do is feed the intellect, but they don't give you any confidence or make any emotional shifts in you enough to actually have you deal with the actual emotion that's preventing you from having the good experience.
3: Mm-hmm.
2: And so what I would prefer to see people doing is saying, I'm petrified about what the future might be in any direction, which is probably more like the truth. And even though I'm petrified, I'm going to trust God. And I'm going to trust that, you know, if God is leading me through this process, that God will lead me through the process. And whatever the results are must be good because God is good. And if I don't feel those things, then I need to feel that God is bad. Mm-hmm. And I need to go through my emotions about why I feel God is bad.
3: Mm.
2: Or whatever those, and there will be a whole list of emotions there as to why you feel that as well. You can sort of jump ahead with your intellect. And the problem with jumping ahead with the intellect is eventually you convince yourself that you've made emotional shifts that you have not made.
3: Yeah.
2: Now, of course, your law of attraction, the law of attraction will bring to you through your soul-based projections, will bring to you events demonstrating to you that you haven't actually made a change, right? But unfortunately, you might have convinced yourself that you have, and then you start blaming other people for those particular attractions.
3: Yeah.
2: So in other words, you say, oh, I'm all nice and loving now, so it must be all your fault that you're attacking me, or all your fault that this particular thing happened to me. Does that make sense?
3: Yeah, it does.
2: Rather than going, oh, okay, this thing is still happening to me, so it's got to, I'm the centre of what's happening to me here, so therefore I've got to address something, or I've got to address some kind of emotion inside of me that's causing these events to occur. And I feel that these kind of questions where people ask me, what will happen when they have not even engaged the when, you know, they haven't tried to engage even feeling fear. And so the question then becomes, well, you're really getting way ahead of yourself here.
3: Yeah.
2: And this is one reason why in the spirit world, very few people ever get told any new truth other than the next one they need to work on. Because otherwise they get so way ahead of themselves that they can try to convince themselves that they've dealt with a whole heap of things they've never dealt with.
3: Mm-hmm.
2: And I find a lot of people on earth doing that with the divine truth.
3: Mm-hmm.
2: They're trying to convince themselves that they're way, way ahead of where they actually are.
3: Yeah.
2: Yeah. That all being said, obviously, once you've released fear and you've accepted God's truth, which means you've had to be humble to do so, you will start, and you have a long, if you, as long as you have a longing for God's love, you will start to receive God's love.
3: Mm-hmm.
2: Once that occurs, you will have proof that everything will be better as long as you receive God's love. You'll have proof that feeling fear and letting go of fear is to your benefit.
3: Yeah.
2: And you'll have proof that everything I'm talking about with regard to your emotions is true. Until you do those things, you will not have proof.
3: Mm-hmm.
2: And you, if you search for intellectual proof after intellectual proof before you even go through the experience, the experiment, if you like, with your emotions, then all you're going to do is get nowhere. And this is what most even six fear spirits do. When they come and talk to us, they're asking me all these questions about emotions and all these different things, just like most people on earth ask. And then I say, do you want to engage the experiment? And they say, no. What's the point? If you don't want to engage the experiment, just be honest and say no. But there's no point in having a further discussion about emotion unless you're willing to engage emotion and understand it.
3: Yeah.
2: Then we can have some further discussions about emotion.
3: Yeah.
2: Then we can talk about what the next step is. So that's what I would encourage people who ask these kind of questions to do. Engage the process and you'll find yourself asking a lot less questions.
3: Yeah.
2: Because you'll now trust God, you'll now trust the process, you'll know it's true, you'll know it works. And you won't need to be convinced by somebody trying to encourage you and telling you 100 hopeful things to make you feel like it's all going to be okay.
3: Mm-hmm. Mm-hmm.
2: Yeah.
3: And within this question, I mean, this person's asking, what will it be like when love rules? And I sort of feel like love already does rule the universe.
2: Exactly.
3: It's just that we personally elevate our avoidance of fear to such an extent that we can't even see what love is, as you mentioned, with
2: Correct.
3: The codependence. And we don't recognize that every law that's governing our existence right now is based in love, and exactly. is designed to help bring us to love. So what will it be like when love rules? Well, it'll be like this. When we decide to act in harmony with it, then we'll begin to change. But
2: yeah, the reality is, like you say, very important for people to understand, isn't it? That love is already ruling.
3: Yeah.
2: So it's going to be exactly like it currently is when love rules.
3: Yeah, exactly.
2: Now, the only reason why it is so painful for people on earth is because the majority of people on earth are totally in disharmony with love.
3: Yeah.
2: And that's why there's so much pain and suffering. And that's also why they don't even think love rules.
3: Mm-hmm.
2: But the reality is love rules every single event that happens to you.
3: Yeah.
2: Every single event that is controlled by laws that are all governed by love. So like to then assume that love doesn't rule mm-hmm. is another presumption
3: yeah.
2: That is obviously false.
3: Yeah.
2: Love always rules.
3: Yeah.
2: But of course, you're not going to feel that when you're in opposition to love.
3: Yeah.
2: And when we're in codependent addiction, we're in complete opposition to love.
3: Mm-hmm.
2: And so therefore we're in the pain that naturally results from our opposition to love.
3: Yeah.
2: And it's from our opposition to love,
3: yeah.
2: not from the world's.
3: Yeah.
2: So our personal pain is a direct result of our own personal opposition to love. We are personally in opposition to love when we feel pain.
3: Yeah.
2: Like, so when I'm talking pain, any emotional pain, any physical pain, any pains at all are all indicators that we're in opposition to love. We ourselves are, not the world.
3: Mm-hmm.
2: We are.
3: Mm-hmm. Mm-hmm.
2: And this is where most people go wrong, because they blame the world externally to themselves and say, oh, love doesn't rule this world. Yes, love does. Love completely rules this world. It's just that you're in so much opposition to it, and unfortunately, so are billions
3: yes,
2: of others
3: yeah.
2: that we are getting the complete results of our own opposition to love,
3: mm-hmm.
2: which, and all the laws are trying to correct us still.
3: Yeah.
2: All the truth is still available to us, but we're just in complete opposition to it.
3: Yeah.
2: And we've got to remove the opposition. And this is what I feel most people don't do. They don't remove the opposition inside of themselves towards love.
3: Mm-hmm.
2: And they don't, and all the opposition comes from a lack of understanding of truth. And that comes from fears
3: yeah.
2: and other feelings generally. But it also comes from things like using our will to oppose love, like mm-hmm. purposefully using our will to oppose real love, purposefully using our will to feed our codependent addictions. Of course, when we do all of those things, we're not going to think love rules, because the reality is in our world, we are attempting to rule rather than love, and our condition is so far out of harmony with love that there's going to be so much pain that's attracted to our life as a result.
3: Yeah.
2: That's why it feels to us like love doesn't rule.
3: Yeah.
2: But it's all of our own creation, and we bear the direct responsibility for that.
3: Yes. Yeah.
2: So there's a lot of misunderstandings and premises in these kind of questions. That while I can answer the questions more directly, the whole premise of the question is usually so flawed that there's no much point answering
3: yeah.
2: the question directly.
3: Yeah. Okay.
2: Good day.
3: Our next question is from David.
2: Mm-hmm.
3: He asks, comforting my daughter if she wakes up from a nightmare and is scared feels right. I naturally go to hold her and tell her as much truth as I'm aware of. I say things like that I believe that there's a spirit world and sometimes these people will scare us, but they're just people like you and me, sometimes wearing masks like at Halloween, but Daddy will always do everything I can to keep you safe. I say I love her and that I will work on myself so that there will be less and less of this happening to her.
2: Mm.
3: I just wanted to know what I feel might be happening and in the end to comfort her. I can see there's a fine line between going to addiction, not taking responsibility for what I attract, basically comforting myself, and between that and being a loving father.
2: Mm-hmm.
3: Where do you guys feel that line is? Would it be better and more loving just to feel my fear at that moment?
2: Well, David, there's a lot of things you're skipping over here again in this question. So perhaps what we need to do is analyse things a little bit more deeply mm-hmm. in the question itself.
3: Mm-hmm.
2: And because I have met you, I obviously know what emotions you are also avoiding. So let's talk about some of those.
3: Yep.
2: Firstly, your daughter feeling fear and waking up from a nightmare feeling fear does not necessarily mean that you are afraid. If you look at what is happening in the event, you are coming to rescue a woman who's feeling fear. That's what's happening here. You are rescuing your daughter who is feeling fear, and you, in the process, get to feel like you're a good dad. And to be honest, this is exactly what is happening between you and women. I just need to cough again, sorry. So David, the first thing that we need to be aware of here is that you're really in this codependent addiction here, and you're acting it out with your daughter. Now, you're actually acting it out with every woman in your life. Your daughter's fear is a reflection of your wife's fear rather than your own. So that's the first thing he needs to understand. Mm-hmm. His daughter is waking up terrified because his wife is terrified when she's either asleep or awake.
3: Mm-hmm.
2: And the daughter waking up terrified is a reflection of her own denied emotional experience.
3: Her mother's own.
2: Her mother's own emotion. I'm losing my voice again. Just let me stop. I just wouldn't mention to everyone that I'm getting a bit hammered today from spirits and so forth, and I've had a busy day already, so that's why my voice keeps going on me, and hopefully it'll clear up as we progress.
3: Yeah.
2: But getting back to the subject, the relationship that he has with women is this.
3: Yeah.
2: He is the rescuer.
3: Mm-hmm.
2: He meets many of his own addictions by becoming the rescuer. He gets to feel like he's either a good father or a good husband or a good man.
3: Mm-hmm.
2: And he's mostly rescuing women.
3: Mm-hmm.
2: So he gets to also have projections at him that are more sexual in nature, you know, particularly from his wife.
3: Mm-hmm.
2: And when his wife does not give him those feelings, he then feels sexually inadequate.
3: Yeah.
2: So he's looking to feel sexually inadequate through the feelings that he gets projected at him from his wife.
3: Mm-hmm.
2: And of course, his wife's in a lot of fear, and we know that because his daughter is in a lot of fear.
3: Yeah.
2: And so his daughter is not in fear because of his fear.
3: Mm-hmm.
2: So that's the first thing. And so this question, and this is similar with many other questions that we get, demonstrates that a lot of times a person asking a question has no real reflection of what's really going on.
3: Yeah.
2: They don't really understand what they've attracted and why.
3: Yeah.
2: When a woman goes into fear around David, David feels he must rescue her.
3: Mm-hmm.
2: That's what's going on. He doesn't want to feel why he's got to rescue her. He doesn't want to feel what he gets out of rescuing her.
3: Yeah.
2: But he goes into his addiction and rescues.
3: Mm-hmm.
2: And while I'm not saying that to hold your daughter and remind her about the truth is a bad thing, because I don't believe it is a bad thing. In this case, it is driven completely by his desire to rescue a woman from fear. Now, if it was me with his daughter, I would be saying, let yourself feel your fear.
3: Yeah.
2: Let yourself go through your fear. Let yourself experience it. And if it was me, I would also be getting my wife into the room and saying, you have got a lot of denied fear because your daughter keeps on waking up with denied fear, and I keep feeling like I've got to rescue it.
3: Mm-hmm.
2: And unless you deal with your denied fear, our daughter is going to keep waking up with it. And David doesn't want to do that with his wife because he finds that it's very, very difficult to confront any emotion in his wife without his wife becoming disappointed with him.
3: Mm-hmm.
2: And as soon as she becomes disappointed with him, he then now feels like an inadequate man.
3: Mm-hmm.
2: So in other words, he does not stand up for truth in the relationship with his wife, and his wife is in a lot of fear, and his daughter naturally is going to reflect the fear of his wife.
3: Yeah.
2: That's what's really happening. And he, through his own addictions, wants to feed the fear and wants to make it go away and then feels good about himself when he does, but it doesn't make the fear go away. Hence, the daughter will keep on waking up in fear, and that's an indication that his wife keeps on not addressing her own fear.
3: Mm-hmm.
2: Right? That's what is actually happening in the relationship, and he does not want to address that
3: yeah.
2: with his wife. He would rather go and rescue his daughter. And that's what's really going on in this particular question.
3: So just to be clear, David, his little girl's having a nightmare. He goes into the room and he...
2: Yeah, why does he go in and not his wife?
3: Yeah.
2: So that's the first question.
3: Mm-hmm.
2: Right? Mm-hmm. And the reality is his wife is not going to make his daughter's fear go away because she is in just as much fear that she denies, and that's what his daughter is actually reflecting.
3: Mm-hmm.
2: And that's why it's he that goes into the room to try to sort out her fear.
3: Yeah. So that's the role he's invested in.
2: He's invested in that role, and so is she, his wife.
3: Yes.
2: Both of them are invested in those roles. She wants the man to make the fear go away. David spends a lot of his life, obviously, making her, his wife's fear, go away.
3: Mm-hmm.
2: And he does whatever his wife suggests is the thing that she wants him to do. And a lot of his life is actually based around pleasing his wife, right? And this is what I would classify as a codependent, addictive relationship. Now, of course, his wife probably doesn't want to hear that. And I don't know if David actually wants to hear that either, But I do. I have met David, so I know that he's quite open to hearing new truths. But I doubt whether he's as open as discussing them with his wife,
3: mm-hmm.
2: as he is about reflecting upon them himself.
3: Mm.
2: And this is where he lacks courage.
3: Mm-hmm.
2: If a person is truly wanting to resolve this particular issue with the child, they'd have the courage to raise the issue with their wife. And the issue is the wife's unresolved and denial of fear.
3: Yeah.
2: Unresolved fear and denial of fear.
3: Yep. And so to clarify, you're saying that David, basically him going into the room and being with his daughter at that time, mm-hmm. he's confusing the issue. He's thinking, she's reflecting my denied fear.
2: David wants to believe that.
3: That's
2: David
3: right.
2: wants to believe that the daughter is reflecting his denied fear. And she's not.
3: Yeah.
2: She's reflecting the denied fear of his wife.
3: Yeah.
2: Right?
3: Yeah.
2: And he wants to believe that because he gets something out of making the fear go away, personally. There's mm-hmm. an addiction involved. But also if he confronted his wife with her denied fear, she'd probably get angry, and he doesn't want to receive her anger. So he's addicted to not being, you know, he's addicted to having a smooth relationship with his wife.
3: Yeah.
2: Which means that he must make his wife's fear go away as well.
3: Yeah. And so really he's thinking, I need to feel fear,
2: mm-hmm.
3: Or I need to feel what's really going on for me, is what he's telling himself.
2: That's what he's telling himself.
3: And you're saying that he doesn't really want to know what's going on for himself.
2: No.
3: But if he was to approach this issue in a more loving way,
2: mm-hmm.
3: then you're not saying that he... You're saying that he would then be feeling, here's me in this role again. This is me rescuing a woman from fear.
2: Mm-hmm.
3: It may not be that he may still go in and be with his daughter
2: But he wouldn't do what he's doing with
3: truth.
2: His daughter either.
3: He would, but he wouldn't, the emotion coming out of him wouldn't be, it'd be different.
2: Totally different. The emotion coming out of him towards his daughter would be, I want you to be able to understand that you can cope with your fear.
3: Yeah.
2: You can feel it as an emotion. I want you to be able to go through the experience of it as an emotion. So that's number one. He would be encouraging his daughter to go through the experience of fear rather than telling her a whole heap of things that helps her get away from her fear.
3: Yeah.
2: Does that make sense? While he's telling her the truth, at the end she won't believe any of it until the fear is gone.
3: Yeah.
2: And the fear has to go through the experience, and so she needs to experience it. Yeah. Now, in this case, because she's a child, she's reflecting the denied fear of her mother.
3: Mm-hmm.
2: So unless a mother goes through her own fear, this problem will continue. And what Dave is actually doing is shutting down his daughter's expression of the fear, so she's going to grow up to be exactly like her mother.
3: Yeah.
2: She's going to be denying her own fear and expecting a man to rescue her every time, and that's going to be a very codependent addiction that he's actually creating in the daughter. So it's actually quite a dangerous thing to do, what he's doing, even though he's telling her the truth.
3: Yeah.
2: From an emotional perspective, what he's telling her is that she needs a man to rescue her from her fear. That's what he's telling her.
3: And that's a man who loves her, and he's also telling her that... you can't cope with fear.
2: You need a man in order to cope with fear.
3: You're not able to do it on
2: your
3: own.
2: You're not able to do it by yourself. Yeah. That's what she's telling. He's telling her daughter. And of course, this is exactly what his wife believes.
3: Yes.
2: Right?
3: Yeah.
2: So, and he's not unwilling to confront his wife. So that's the second issue. He's unwilling to confront his wife and her fear.
3: Yeah.
2: And the reason is because whenever his wife's fear is confronted, she gets angry.
3: Yeah.
2: And that's a normal response for most people who have their fear confronted unwillingly.
3: Yeah.
2: And he's afraid of her anger. It doesn't make him feel like a nice man when she's angry all the time.
3: Mm-hmm.
2: And so he reverts to pandering to her fear as a result. So, in addition, his wife is not bearing any responsibility for the daughter's fear.
3: Mm-hmm.
2: Because David is not telling his wife the truth and his wife refused to acknowledge the truth, she's refusing to see the link between her own denied fear and the daughter's expression of it. And that's very dangerous for both of them. She is basically now encouraging her daughter to go into fear, basically, through her denied actions, and at the same time encouraging her daughter to need a man to rescue her, which is exactly the addiction that his wife, has with him in their relationship.
3: Yeah.
2: So this is not a very good situation, and I can't agree that the course of action taken is the best course of action.
3: Mm-hmm.
2: While he is telling her the truth, he's not telling himself the truth, and he's not telling his wife the truth, and of course, he's encouraging the addiction in the daughter.
3: Mm-hmm.
2: And so this girl child is going to grow up to be an adult who eventually gets obviously with a man at some point, probably in her case, a man in some point. And what's she going to demand of the man? To do exactly what daddy does.
3: Yeah.
2: And when that man doesn't do what daddy does, what's she going to think of that man? She's going to be angry.
3: Angry. She'll certainly believe he doesn't love her.
2: Yep.
3: She'll want to dismiss him and find another man who will take away her fear, who
2: Correct.
3: Is not necessarily...
2: And she'll call a man who takes away her fear a man who loves her.
3: Yeah.
2: Which is a complete distortion of love. God doesn't take away our fear. Mm-hmm. God expects us to feel it.
3: Yeah.
2: And experience it. That's what God expects.
3: Mm-hmm.
2: So he is creating an addictive nightmare for later on in her life, and by not working through his own addictions and also challenging his wife to work through hers.
3: And if I could clarify that with you, you're basically saying that it's important that that David and his wife, so the parents of this young girl, actually deal with the codependence in their relationship.
2: Yes.
3: Because when I know sometimes when parents hear things like this, they say, oh, well, it's better to leave them alone then because then they'll learn that they can deal with fear. When actually when a child is living in that soup of codependence, the emotional messages they're getting are that they can't deal with fear anyway. So
2: Correct.
3: Leaving them alone is actually...
2: So the emotional message coming from mum is... to the daughter is, you can't deal with your own fear, you need a man to help you.
3: Mm-hmm.
2: That's the feeling she has. She feels that she can't deal with her own fear, she can't deal with her own safety, she can't deal with her own security, she needs a man to do it. Every time the man doesn't do it, she gets angry.
3: Yeah.
2: Right? That's what she's teaching her child. And that's what David is teaching his child.
3: Yes.
2: The same thing. He's teaching it that a man will come to your rescue, will come to a woman's rescue. This is what makes a good man. A good man always comes to the woman's rescue rather than encouraging the woman to feel her own fear.
3: Yeah.
2: Right? Now, when that child grows up, that's what she's going to believe.
3: Mm-hmm.
2: And it's going to be complete distortion of love. It's completely the opposite of the way God loves.
3: Yeah.
2: Completely the opposite.
3: Whereas we can instill in children a confidence in their ability to feel their own fear, can't we, by being with them and having that feeling within us, you're fine. You can do this. You can go through that feeling.
2: Yep.
3: I'm here. I love you. You'll be fine.
2: You'll be fine. Just go through the feeling.
3: Yep.
2: It doesn't matter what it is, whether there's monsters in the room or there's a bad dream or any of those things. You can go through it. But with a child, you also have to address the other parent.
3: Yeah.
2: Or yourself.
3: Yeah.
2: So if it was David who had all this fear, and it's not David who has this fear in the same way that the child has the fear,
3: mm-hmm.
2: David doesn't have those kind of fears. His fears are all relating to around pleasing the woman.
3: Yeah.
2: And that you take that away from him and he's terrified.
3: Yeah.
2: Like if you take that goal away from him, he'll be terrified.
3: Mm-hmm.
2: And that's why he has never, ever actually dealt with issues face to face with his wife on these particular subjects, and why he has a temptation to blame himself rather than looking at what's going on for
4: what
2: his partner.
4: What else is going on? Yeah. Mm. Yeah.
2: So you know, we can distort the whole thing. This is the trouble with a mental analytical way of looking at things. We can distort the entire thing and make it completely the opposite thing than what is really going on, and in the process feed our addictions rather than confronting them.
4: Yeah.
2: And what David needs to do to confront his addictions is to stop making a woman feel safe. Encourage her instead to go through her emotions of fear.
4: Mm-hmm.
2: Now, if he does that with his wife, I suggest that she would probably get quite angry. He could even explain to her that you're probably going to get quite angry with me taking this approach. But honestly, you have a lot of fear and I keep on pandering to it. And this has got to stop if we're ever going to grow in our relationship and actually have a loving relationship. My role isn't to make your fear go away. Right? And your role isn't to tell me that I'm a great guy for making your fear go away.
4: Yeah.
2: Right? We need to have completely different roles that are based more upon love and not codependent addiction.
4: Mm-hmm.
2: Now, you can attempt to have that kind of conversation, but as, you know, we've covered in our Human Relationships Partners series of FAQs, they might not respond at all. And to be honest, there's some questions coming up in the human relationship partner issues where there are times when you might actually have to leave a relationship because the other party doesn't want to deal with any of their emotional addictions at all.
4: Mm-hmm.
2: But in this case, I'd say both parents don't want to deal with their emotional addictions at all yet, because both parents haven't, and both parents are actually acting out their emotional addictions and are bringing up a child who is eventually going to have exactly the same addictions that they have.
4: That they have. Mm. Mm. Okay, thank you.
2: All right.
3: This next question is from Tim.
2: Mm-hmm.
3: He says, let's say you get very angry with a particular person. Let's say her name is Megan. I don't know a Megan. You end up walking away from Megan and the situation and go into your bedroom and start smashing the pillow with your tennis racket.
2: Mm-hmm.
3: Is it helpful and loving to smash the pillow and yell, oh, F you, Megan, you effing bitch, how could you do this to me? I mean, I'm connecting with the anger and yelling at the pillow and talking to it like it was Megan. Let's assume by then Megan is many miles away and therefore cannot hear or see this.
2: Yeah.
3: By doing this, am I still projecting anger at Megan?
2: Yes, of course. And also, you're not understanding, you're in complete addiction. The only time you wouldn't be in complete addiction doing this is if Megan was your mother or some other woman from your childhood
3: who had
2: harmed you in your childhood.
3: Mm-hmm.
2: If Megan is an adult and similar age to yourself, and I'm assuming that's what he's referring to here, you know, then she isn't the cause of your addictions. She's not the cause of your fears. She's not the cause of your grief. She's just an attracted event, attracted by your own soul, in fact, in order to help expose within you an emotion that's out of harmony with love. That's all she is. She's not the cause of it.
3: Mm-hmm.
2: And this is the trouble with this kind of rage. This kind of rage, which is adult rage, is completely driven by the addiction not being met.
3: Mm-hmm.
2: So is it Tim?
3: Tim, yeah.
2: Tim, you have an addiction with Megan. I know you don't know Megan. let's replace Megan with the other woman you're really asking about. You have an addiction with her. You want her to meet certain demands that you have.
3: Mm-hmm.
2: You want her to do what you want her to do. And when she doesn't do what you want, you now get angry. And the anger is exposing the fact that you have addictions that you're not willing to face and feel. And you don't want to face your feel and feel your addictions because underneath those addictions are a whole heap of fears that you don't want to face either.
3: Mm-hmm.
2: That's why you're getting angry. You're getting angry because the expectations and demands of your addictions are not being met, right? And these are all adult expectations and demands focused at an individual who's not from, I feel fairly sure, is not from his childhood, but rather is a person who's in his life currently and a person with whom he'd probably like to have a relationship, I would say. and that person is not meeting his addictions.
3: Yeah.
2: So the real problem is all of this anger is just addiction not being met, and it's damaging. It's mm-hmm. going to damage you. It damages her further if she feels it, and it's going to definitely damage.

0: But it's far more productive to feel the rage of not having your addictions met rather than feel the rage at the person.
1: Yeah, when he goes and swears in his bedroom, he's not feeling the anger. Like, he's acting out the expectation and demand,
0: mm-hmm.
1: and he's blaming her mm-hmm. for it. He's mm-hmm. not feeling the anger. When you feel the anger, you don't blame the other person for it.
0: No.
1: But he's blaming the other person for it.
0: Yep.
1: So this is not the feeling of anger.
0: Yeah.
1: This is an addiction not being met, and he's just having a big rebellious tantrum about his addiction not being met. That's all that's happening here.
0: Yep.
1: That's not feeling anger. Feeling anger, you don't need to project it at a person because it's a feeling that you can feel inside of you, of anger that's inside of you, and you just need to feel that.
0: Yep.
1: And you'll find when you truly feel that, you'll just feel the frustration, anger. You won't have it directed at anybody when you truly feel that kind of anger.
0: Mm-hmm.
1: You'll also get closer to what it's about, which is the addiction that you want met that is not met by the relationship.
0: Mm-hmm.
1: So what's the addiction? So, Tim, you need to find what the addiction you have with the woman that you want to yell and scream at, or the man, if it's a man, that you want to yell and scream at.
0: Yeah.
1: Like, what's the addiction? What is she not doing that you expect her to do? Right? That's where you need to start. And once you feel your way through that addiction, you'll feel a whole heap of fears. And for men in relationships with women, there's huge fears, you know, that most men have. They're afraid the woman will run off with another man. They're afraid the woman will run off with another man, from a sexual perspective, but also, you know, they'll run off with another man from a perspective of just wanting some security or some mm-hmm. kind of safety or some other thing that this man can't provide. There's all sorts of fears that you might have that you're denying and getting angry about.
0: Yeah.
1: And those fears are driving your addiction to have a woman fully engaged with you all the time, fully connected with you all the time, fully wanting you all the time and also listening to you all the time and all these other things that you're demanding of this woman, which is just demand. It's not a loving relationship. You don't love her. You're in addiction, codependent mm-hmm. addiction with her. And by the sounds, it's not very codependent. she's not that happy with if she.
0: Well, yeah, and I think Tim is trying to make a hypothetical question about what happens when we get angry and how do we.
1: Yeah.
0: Yeah.
1: Can I also address this issue of asking hypothetical questions?
0: Yeah.
1: Hypothetical questions are not sincere.
0: No.
1: Right? They're not sincere. Ask sincere questions, Tim. These are things that have happened in your life. Be honest about it. Ask sincere questions.
0: Yeah.
1: The fact that you are already distancing yourself from your own life is an indication of how much you do not want to face the fact that these problems exist in your own mm-hmm. life. Ask a question that involves your own life and you know, that is truthful rather than asking a question that you manufacture. Right?
0: Yeah.
1: So it's very important as well.
0: So we're discussing the expression of anger mm-hmm. in this question. Can I extend that question a little bit?
1: Sure, sure.
0: I know a lot of women have this idea that they're just angry at men or, yeah, that's probably the group of spirits who are asking me this, to ask you this question right mm-hmm. at this moment,
1: mm-hmm.
0: Is about if they're just angry with men, how do they deal with that? From what you're saying, that they shouldn't be just feeling angry with men.
1: Well, they're in their addiction not being met. If they're just angry with men, it's because of an addiction. What's the addiction? They're afraid of men, and getting angry with men makes them feel powerful over mm-hmm. men, makes mm-hmm. them feel more secure and safe, mm-hmm. makes them feel better than men, makes them feel a lot of things that they don't actually feel if they're honest with themselves. So in this case, him getting angry with a woman does the same thing.
0: Yeah.
1: He's just getting angry with a woman, makes him feel better about himself, makes him feel like he's right, makes him feel like she's got the problem and not he, and so forth. It just makes him feel a whole heap of things, that none of which are true, right?
0: Yeah.
1: Because he actually has a whole heap of insecurities.
0: Mm-hmm.
1: And these are all fears. If you're unwilling to look at your fears and feel them, you will revert to this addictive and damaging behaviour. That's the reality. What you need to do instead is feel the past. Feel what's happened in the past.
0: Mm-hmm.
1: And when I say what's happened in the past, most of the time it's what's happened in your childhood and formative years or what's happened through very painful events in your life. So for example, if you were 15 or 20 or 25 and you were raped, obviously

0: that's going to be a painful event. And there's certain fears that came up as from that painful event. And there must have been a predisposition inside of your soul of emotion that has come from your family for that event to have occurred. So in other words, your mother probably was afraid of being raped or might have been raped or abused. Mm-hmm. Your father might have been a rapist or a child molester or a person who looks down upon women and doesn't really care very much for her or so forth. Or a man who basically feels that women need him mm-hmm. sexually in order to survive. And these are all emotions that came from your childhood. What you need to do instead of projecting them at the current relationship is to delve back into the past and see the causes of them. That is the only way to deal with why you're angry. You're not angry because of the event. You're angry because of past events. And now you feel justified in your anger and you feel your anger is powerful and you feel your anger is good and you feel your anger is more preferable than your fear and so forth. And that's why you revert to your anger. You revert to your anger because your addictions aren't getting met. Mm-hmm. It is far better to go back to the addiction and go, what addiction is not getting met? And each addiction covers a fear. So what's the fear that I have here? Mm-hmm. Right? And a lot of times when we've been harmed, the fear is that we deserved it you were told that we deserved it as a child. We got harmed further as an adult. We were told we deserved it then. And after a while, we feel we deserve it. Then we get rebellious against feeling that feeling. And then we go into these other, rageful places, rebellion places, tantrum places. They aren't going to help us progress. To help us progress, what we need to do is go back to the causes of these particular problems. And that means going back to what you're terrified about and feeling your terror about it rather than reverting to rage. So this kind of adult anger is completely purposeless, actually. It also harms other people and therefore we become a participant in the harm of others, which degrades our soul condition. In other words, we get darker in our own soul as we project these kind of rages towards other people.
1: And so you've spoken in the past about when you feel angry, go and punch a punching bag or mm-hmm. let it out.
0: But
1: in
0: I'm
1: some
0: now
1: way.
0: Talking about the kind of rage where you're connected with it, not the kind of rage where you're blaming someone else for it.
1: Yeah. I understand.
0: So I go outside and go, it's not at anybody. It's just a feeling of frustration inside of me that's built up to the point of rage and then I just release it.
1: Yeah.
0: Then I feel, well, what am I frustrated about? Ah, that's what it's about. I just wanted this to happen, or there's my addiction. I just wanted this to happen, or I wanted that to happen and it didn't happen. What is it about?
1: Yeah.
0: And now I can start to analyze, this is all about this emotion or that emotion. I'm not open to feeling it, obviously. So I can pray about developing a desire to be open to feeling that particular emotion or that particular fear that I'm trying to resist, so that I don't get angry in the future. And once I work my way through that emotion and receive God's love about that situation, I won't get angry in the future from the same event.
1: Mm-hmm. Mm-hmm.
0: And that's proof that I've finished.
1: Yeah.
0: That's proof that I've done the job
1: of
0: releasing the real cause of this problem.
1: Yeah.
0: Yeah. So when we keep on getting angry with the same person over and over again and keep on getting frustrated, it's not a lack of love in them that causes that. It's a lack of love in ourselves that causes that. And that's what we need to focus on and address.
1: Mm-hmm. Mm. Our next question is from Deirdre.
0: Sure.
1: She says, can you still experience grief if you don't experience any fear? I've only experienced fear, shaking legs, twice, yet I've been emotional, that is crying, a lot more than twice.
0: Well, as I've pointed out in many occasions, women generally would prefer to feel grief than fear.
1: Mm-hmm.
0: And unfortunately, the kind of grief they're feeling is not the causal emotional grief that's going to heal them, but rather the rebellion grief of not getting their addictions met. So I would suggest to Deirdre that mostly what she's experiencing is not her causal emotional grief, but rather the rebellious addiction grief that comes from having a tantrum and not having your addictions met.
1: Yep.
0: Because the reality is you won't get below your fear into your causal grief unless you're willing to feel your fear.
1: Yeah.
0: And if you've only felt your fear twice, and a very short period of time, then I would suggest that you're quite resistive to feeling fear.
1: Mm-hmm.
0: And therefore you've probably got quite a lot of addictions And therefore, you've got a lot of crying to do when those addictions don't get met.
1: Mm-hmm.
0: And what happens to the average person when their addictions don't get met is they cry or they get upset, but the reality is it's not causal grief that they're experiencing. And the proof of that is that their life isn't changing.
1: Yeah.
0: And I know Deirdre as well, and I know that while her life has changed a little, it hasn't changed very much.
1: Yeah.
0: And that's an indication that she's not getting to causal grief, even though she's done a lot of crying.
1: Yeah.
0: So what she's doing is actually what I'd call rebellion or tantrum. It's a grief that you experience when your addictions do not get met.
1: Mm-hmm.
0: You're far better off to focus on your addictions in a more positive manner and have a good look at them and analyse them and feel about them, feel the actual addictions in play, feel why they are unloving. Most of what happens to us in terms of our life is the cause of what the choices that we have made that are unloving. And most of us are making choices every single moment of every day that are unloving while we believe they're loving.
1: Yeah.
0: And that's the sad thing about our life. And this is why most people have not progressed very well on the Divine Love Path, because to actually get to causal emotion which heals you, you have to be very, very honest with yourself. And the majority of people are not that honest with themselves, unfortunately. They cry and they go, oh, AJ says it's good to cry because they're feeling my emotion. I'm feeling my emotion. Isn't it wonderful? I'm crying. I should be progressing. Oh, 5 years later, it still feels like I'm crying about the same issues. But, you know, why aren't I progressing? Oh, all this divine truth stuff's all crap.
1: Mm-hmm.
0: You know, and that's where the average person goes. Mm-hmm. But they go that direction because they're not actually honest with themselves. They haven't felt any causal grief. They've only felt their grief that comes from not having their addictions met.
1: Yep.
0: And that kind of grief is a tantrum and it does not heal anything. In fact, it is a projection out onto the world or other people that actually is harmful to you and the other person. So it actually degrades your condition feeling that kind of grief,
1: mm-hmm.
0: rather than looking at what's underneath it.
1: Yeah.
0: So while you're allowed to feel your emotions of grief if you want to, that you've self-deludedly created, it's not going to benefit you in the long run. You need to get into feeling the addiction you have and then feeling the fear that drives it. And when you do that, then you'll start to actually feel quite a lot of grief.
1: Mm-hmm.
0: And the average person has quite a lot of grief to feel, you know. And it wouldn't surprise me if the average person starts getting into their grief. Once they get into it fully and open-heartedly, it might take them a few years to feel through all of their grief.
1: Yeah.
0: Because it usually took 15 years for it to enter them.
1: Mm-hmm.
0: And so there's quite a lot of it.
1: Yeah, mm. Yeah. Okay. This next question is from Johan.
0: Mm-hmm.
1: He asks, is being emotionally shut down always a result of fear or a telltale sign of fear?
0: Well, yes, it's always a result of fear and terror.
1: Mm-hmm.
0: That's the reason why we become emotionally shut down. But we also need to understand that fear as an emotion is a whole set of belief systems that are all false.
1: Yeah.
0: And the reason why we become emotionally shut down is because we believe, emotionally believe, a whole heap of things that are completely false from God's perspective.
1: Mm-hmm.
0: So that's the primary reason why we become emotionally shut down. It's a choice that we make to continue in our belief systems that are false. So truth is going to help us open up that. Truth is going to help us expose the beliefs inside of us that are false. And in the process of exposing it, if we allow some of the emotions to flow during the exposure, then of course we start to become emotionally sensitive. And it's great to be emotionally sensitive. In fact, in the end, we want to be completely emotionally sensitive and open. And that is the best way of progressing once you're emotionally sensitive and open. But it did take me probably over one whole year of effort before I became emotionally sensitive and open and allowed myself to connect to that inner child within who was injured and hurt. And for the average person, it takes probably longer than that actually to connect to that, because there's so many false beliefs surrounding feeling that inner child, that child's experience.
1: Yeah.
0: And most of those false beliefs usually were established by the environment, by in particular our parents.
1: Mm-hmm.
0: Our parents browbeated their belief systems of why we should not feel specific emotions into us.
1: Yeah.
0: And then often they used emotional techniques or violence, abusive techniques, to reinforce their belief systems inside of us.
1: Mm-hmm.
0: And so most of us are petrified of feeling any emotion as a result.
1: Yeah.
0: And because of that, we also become very emotionally shut down, and every person who has manic depression or depression is emotionally shut down from experiencing their emotions.
1: Mm-hmm.
0: And what I would suggest to every person who has manic depression or depression, that they look very sincerely at the techniques their family used to shut down their emotional experience.
1: Yeah.
0: And in particular, their emotional experiences, even of anger, mm-hmm. but also of fear and grief. Because you get to the point where you shut down everything, and that's why you get depressed.
1: Yeah.
0: So mental illnesses such as depression are the direct result. They're not really mental illnesses. They're emotional illnesses.
1: Yes.
0: I wouldn't classify them as a mental illness, but rather an emotional illness caused by the suppression that came of emotions during our childhood. And the only way to undo the effects of it is to allow ourselves to examine our childhood with more honesty and allow ourselves to begin to feel some of those childhood emotions.
1: Yeah.
0: And to do that, we need to become sensitive to the inner child, mm-hmm. the child who experienced those emotions and locked them all up at the ages that those emotions occurred.
1: Yeah. Yeah. I've had more struggle with self-harm lately than I've had in the last few years. My guides have told me that I would prefer to harm myself than feel my pain.
0: Mm-hmm.
1: I've recognized and felt a little bit of hating myself and wanting to harm myself. It came up one day when I got a really bad headache.
0: Mm-hmm.
1: I've had feelings of being really angry about being responsible for things that have happened to me. I've spoken to God about how, because I feel so responsible, that I just don't want to be responsible for anything, not even myself.
0: Mm.
1: But I still can't feel why I hate myself so much, and I don't understand why I would want to destroy myself.
0: Mm. Well, firstly, I'd like to say to this lady that, yes, your guides are correct.
1: Mm-hmm.
0: Yeah, I'm assuming, again, it's a lady, I'm not sure.
1: I don't have gender here.
0: But, your guides are correct. You would rather harm yourself than feel the real feelings that are going on within you. And if you look at more sincerely at what the guides have actually said, even though I don't think it's actually included here, but the feeling I have from the guides is that they've actually said more to her than that.
1: Yeah.
0: They said to her that you'd rather harm yourself than feel your own pain. However, they also were trying to say to her why she would rather harm herself than feel her own pain.
1: Yeah.
0: Which is all about how she has been sort of abused in her childhood and in her life.
1: Yeah.
0: It's all about the fact that she would prefer, she's been taught to prefer to harm herself than to feel the harm that was perpetrated by her parents towards her.
1: Yeah.
0: And she was taught emotionally by her parents to do that. She was taught to accept the blame for everything that happened to her. And in fact, the rest of her question demonstrates that.
1: Yes.
0: That she has been taught that, and that she thinks she now has to accept the blame for everything.
1: Yeah.
0: You don't have to accept the blame for everything. You only need to accept the blame for things that you actually did that were your fault. And when you're a child, very little of what you actually did was your fault,
1: mm-hmm.
0: even though your parents suggested or blamed you or emotionally told you or physically through punishment told you that it was your fault. So what she would rather do is she'd rather punish herself because that's what she was taught to do by her parents. She'd rather punish herself than feel that her parents are to blame and to feel that her parents are the fault and to feel what her parents actually did, which is the true extent of her pain.
1: Mm-hmm.
0: So she'd rather punish herself than feel her real pain. Now, this will go on forever. It can go on for a long period of time until you stop doing it to yourself.
1: Yeah.
0: You need to come to terms with the fact that you did not create this childhood pain, no matter what you did.
1: Yeah.
0: You did not create this childhood pain. A child, by nature, automatically experiences all of its emotions without needing assistance. If the child has emotions suppressed, which is what the parents generally do with the child, then the child accumulates pain. So all of the accumulated pain inside of you is not the result of your own fault. It's not all your own choices.
1: Mm-hmm.
0: It's the result of, or the fault of, the choices of your parents.
1: Yeah.
0: And unless you face that fact, you will never get out of this cycle of blaming yourself. So this is where most of her effort needs to be directed. She needs to direct the effort towards dealing with the feelings associated with how she was attacked and suppressed by her parents, rather than blaming herself for everything that goes wrong in her life.
1: Yeah.
0: Now, of course, she now is in rebellion about even taking any responsibility.
1: For anything.
0: For anything. Yeah. And usually people who have been treated like this during their childhood want to actually avoid any responsibility now for any decision. Mm-hmm. They want to avoid any responsibility for self-care. They want to avoid any responsibility for determining what they do with the rest of their life. They want the government or somebody else to look after them.
1: Yeah.
0: They refuse to do any work to look after themselves. And that's all the rebellious emotion, the anger-based emotion, avoiding the fear associated with the childhood experience of grief.
1: Mm-hmm.
0: So this is the problem that she faces. And to be frank, a lot of people face exactly the same problem.
1: Yeah.
0: A lot of people face this problem where they either revert to self-punishment or they blame the world rather than feeling their own pain about what happened in their childhood experience. And there is a direct relationship to their refusal to acknowledge the truth of their own childhood. So I would suggest that if she's finding it difficult to acknowledge the truth of her own childhood, that she maybe goes along and finds a psychologist or a psychiatrist of some kind who doesn't put her on a drug, but rather helps her go through the emotional process of finding the truth about her own childhood as to why she feels so, you know, self-blaming and self-punishing now.
1: Yes.
0: And that would be very, very helpful for this person to do that.
1: Yeah. And the last part of her question, she says, I can't feel why I hate myself so much and I don't understand why I would want to destroy myself.
0: Mm.
1: Really, what you're saying there is that that desire, that urge, feels so strong in her because it's in place of her feeling what happened in her childhood. So she's...
0: It's not only that. She has a high amount of fear associated with feeling what happened to her in her childhood because of what her parents did whenever she felt in her childhood.
1: Yeah.
0: So her parents always blamed her for whatever they created in her.
1: Yeah.
0: And so as a result, she has learned the only way to get the approval of her parents is to continue to blame herself.
1: Mm-hmm.
0: And so she does that automatically. Of course, it's a spiral that goes out of control eventually and usually causes even suicide. And it is an angry spiral, really. It's an anger directed towards oneself, which is a repeating of the anger that the parents directed towards you.
1: Yeah.
0: If you allow yourself to feel the level of anger and rage that your parents directed at you, you will find that they were the causes of this suppression and also the causes of this learned behaviour. Once you go through those emotions, you will not want to harm yourself, but rather you'll probably feel like harming your parents, which is progress in a direction, not the solution.
1: No.
0: But it is progress in the sense that you are at least now assigning responsibility of this harm to the people who created it.
1: Yeah.
0: Right? You need to also progress beyond that point and go through the emotions involved, the painful emotions involved of their creation, and get to forgive them. That's when you will be completely free of the actual things that they did.
1: Mm-hmm.
0: But while you blame yourself, you're avoiding that entire process.
1: Yeah.
0: So psychologically, while you blame yourself, you let yourself off the hook of blaming the person who actually created the problem.
1: Yeah.
0: And unfortunately, you then get into this place where you become exhausted blaming yourself, and then you feel like just... you know, exiting life.
1: Yeah.
0: And honestly, every person who exits life and arrives in the spirit world with these emotions feels exactly the same emotions even in the spirit world. So the whole the suicidal death is pointless.
1: Yeah.
0: Instead, you would be far better off allowing yourself to go through the process of actually feeling the pain associated with the childhood experience.
1: Mm-hmm.
0: Now, if you're finding it difficult to connect with the pain associated with the childhood experience and identify the pain associated with the childhood experience, then my suggestion is to get some professional help to help you identify and see the pain of your childhood experience. And even if that professional help doesn't help you go through it emotionally, you at least can identify it and then go through the emotions yourself.
1: Yeah. Mm. Yeah. Next question is from Linda.
0: Mm-hmm.
1: She asks, Why do I want to torture myself by not dealing with the true causes of physical pain?
0: Sometimes I feel like saying, I don't know. Why do you want to torture yourself with it? Honestly, I can probably say for Linda, because I know Linda, why she wants to torture herself rather than feel the true causes of her physical pain. Because she feels the emotions, which are the true cause of her physical pain, are mm-hmm. too hard to feel, and she would prefer to torture herself than feel them.
1: Yeah.
0: And that's sad.
1: Yeah.
0: Like, the fact is that many of us are so afraid of dealing with emotional pain that we'd rather harm ourselves further physically than deal with our emotional pain. Many of us would rather have cancer and die than deal with our emotional pain.
1: Mm-hmm.
0: And it is emotions that cause cancer. So, you know, that's a direct correlation between many of these diseases that we eventually get and also finish up dying from, to our avoidance of the actual emotional pain that creates them.
1: Mm-hmm.
0: Now, to reverse this is the real question that mm-hmm. Linda's asking. How do I reverse this problem? Well, by developing a will to actually go through emotional pain, by understanding that there are huge benefits of going through emotional pain, understanding that your relationship with God is dependent upon you, we being willing to go through emotional pain, understanding that God wants to help you go through your emotional pain, have trust in God that God wants to help you go through emotional pain, understand that God's universe has been created to help you release your emotional pain, and so forth.
1: Yeah.
0: These are all things that you can start to reflect upon and develop a will, a desire, enough that you're willing to go through your emotional pain rather than create physical pain.
1: Mm-hmm.
0: So that would be my suggestion. Allow yourself to go through the emotional pain, then you will not be torturing yourself with physical pain anywhere near as much. And that's the beautiful thing, is you end up having, your body finishes up releasing pains and you finish up having no pain at all, in fact. With myself, I've found that that's been the case a lot. Like, I had huge amounts of pain by the time I was 33 years of age. And I did wonder many times whether I would die in my early 30s as a result of the amount of pain I was in.
1: Mm-hmm.
0: And once I started to engage my emotions, almost all of my physical pain disappeared. And it was only the emotions that I refused to engage that was causing any other physical pain other than the ones that, you know, other than the one I'd gone through and released.
1: Yeah.
0: So I used to be, you know, a terribly sickly person as a result of my complete denial of my emotional pain.
1: Mm-hmm.
0: And at some point I had to get to the point of saying, okay, I've had enough of this now. I'm not going to do this anymore. What I'm going to do instead is I'm going to choose to feel my emotional pain.
1: Mm-hmm.
0: I'm going to choose to go through my emotional pain no matter what it takes, no matter how long it's going to take. And I've been doing it for nearly, 17 years now, something like that, 18 years. And it doesn't, there's still things I need to address and deal with myself, things that have been very stubborn. Mm-hmm. I'm now down to the things that I had caused sickness and illness in me when I was 2 years of age and 1 year of age. So I've now got rid of almost all the other things other than those things, but there's still obviously resistance.
1: Yeah.
0: And that's why I torture myself with my own physical pain, because I'm still resisting some emotions. And I need to, and I, like everyone else, needs to start acknowledging at least that our physical pain is directly caused by our resistance of our emotional pain.
1: Mm. The common feeling within me is, will I ever get out of the tears? Why do I feel this way?
0: You feel this way because you're actually feeling the tears of rebellion, the tears of what I'd call the tantrum.
1: Mm-hmm.
0: You're not feeling causal grief. And you're not feeling causal grief because you've yet to go through your addictions and you've yet to go through your fears. Every person who feels the tears of their addictions not being met gets in a cycle, and they get in the never-ending cycle. You can cry for the rest of your life and never deal with anything that way.
1: Yeah.
0: And eventually you become exhausted from crying, but you still haven't dealt with anything, right? And that's telling you that if no change is occurring, you're actually processing a self-deception emotion. So your tears are self-deceptive. They are the cause, are caused by you denying your addictions or crying when they're not met.
1: Mm.
0: So it's all about the avoidance of processing through your addictions. That's the reason why you're in this never-ending cycle of dealing with tears. A person who is truly progressing does not do this. A person who truly progresses sees that the tears are the direct result of their own false beliefs, their own fears, and the direct result of them wanting their addictions met from, you know, their false beliefs. They want to cover their fears mm-hmm. with their addictions, and they want their addictions met. And when their addictions are not met, they revert to crying. And they're not seeing that their tears are a direct result of their desire for their addiction to be met, and it's not being met. Mm-hmm. And they don't want to feel their addictions. And so they're not being honest with themselves. And my suggestion is, if you want to get through this never-ending cycle of tears, you're going to need to be far more honest with yourself and actually see that you're actually crying in a tantrum.
1: And what would a person be feeling if they were in their causal tears? Why wouldn't they be having that feeling, will I ever get out of the tears?
0: Because they could feel it being released from them right at the time they're doing it. Yeah. They feel a change in their body. Their law of attraction will immediately change. There'll be an immediately joyful response mm-hmm. to their attractions. There's so many differences between that and where this person is.
1: Yeah.
0: If you're crying over and over again without any change happening in your life, then it's an indication that you're not addressing the right thing. And usually it means that you're not addressing your issues of addictions and you're just having a good cry because you think that that's the way you've been taught to have a tantrum.
1: Mm-hmm.
0: And so most people are just in a tantrum, really, when they're crying. And that's not processing emotion at all. That's not processing through addiction. That's not processing through fear. And it's certainly not processing causal grief. When you feel the causal grief, you'll feel relief afterwards. Mm-hmm. You won't cry about the same thing again, in fact. In fact, if you think about the same thing again, it would hardly bring a tear to your eye at all. And in fact, you'll get to the point where it won't bring any tears to your eyes because it's all been cried out.
1: Yes.
0: You can remember the same events and you won't cry about them anymore. The same events will not happen to you again either, by the way. So in other words, you won't attract the same events anymore. Your attractions will be very different. You'll attract different people into your life. The old people will probably leave your life, many of them, because they will probably remain in their own addictions for a while. Mm-hmm. And new people will come into your life and your life will change. These are all indications that you've actually made progress. If these things don't happen and you're just going around in a cycle, then you're not actually making progress at all. Right, you're just going over and over and over and over the same old thing. And the same old thing is you have addictions that you don't want to face, and whenever you don't get them met, you want to have a good cry about it as if the world's going to respond to your tears.
1: Okay.
0: And the world won't respond to your tears in addiction. The universe only responds to you releasing a causal emotion, and causal emotions of grief are not based around anger or rage or addictions or fears. They're all much, much deeper than that. And we need to get into those if we really want to have a change in our day-to-day life.
1: Does feeling afraid or feeling your fear but not experiencing it actually release any fear at all? So I think we need to clarify what this person's asking a little bit, don't we?
0: Well, firstly, you can see how the person thinks.
1: Yeah.
0: The person thinks that feeling is not experiencing.
1: Yeah.
0: What? Like, no. When you're truly experiencing an emotion, you are fully feeling it. You are fully experiencing it and feeling it.
1: Yeah.
0: So what she's doing is thinking about her feelings.
1: Yeah.
0: Or remaining in the feeling or acting in the feeling without feeling it.
1: Yes.
0: That's what she's doing. And that's very, very different than experiencing it. And it's very different than feeling it.
1: Yeah.
0: Feeling it is the same as experiencing it.
1: Yes.
0: So there's already a mistaken belief in the question.
1: Yeah.
0: In the question, she's basically saying that you can feel something without experiencing it. No, you can't.
1: Yeah.
0: You can't feel it without experiencing it. And if you're trying to convince yourself that you are feeling it without experiencing it, then you're not being honest with yourself.
1: Yeah.
0: When you experience the emotion, that's when you're feeling it. Until then, you're not really feeling it. You're just sitting on it.
1: Yeah.
0: You're just living in it, sitting on it, and it's locked up inside of you. She needs to allow herself to look at all of the material regarding how the human soul functions.
1: Mm-hmm.
0: And so that way she'll be able to understand that actually experiencing the emotion is feeling the emotion.
1: Yeah, and what we often call feeling an emotion is just having a sense of it but preventing it overwhelming us.
0: Of course, it's fighting against it.
1: It's sort of, oh, there it is, no. And we say we're feeling sad or afraid or angry.
0: No. But when you're truly feeling sad, you'll have tears running down your face. When you're truly feeling happy, you'll be laughing and smiling and so forth. When you're truly feeling angry, you'll be yelling and screaming and carrying on. When you're truly feeling shame, you feel really this hot flushes of shame come over you. When you're truly feeling emotions, you have all of these physiological and verbal experiences when you're truly feeling it. And you let them go. You let them happen. You don't judge them. You just let them flow. That's what happens when you're truly experiencing and feeling an emotion. Now, she's basically saying in this question, isn't she, that you can feel afraid or feel your fear without experiencing it. No, you can't. You're just sitting on it. You're avoiding it. You're avoiding your fear. You're avoiding feeling afraid. You're running away from it. You're trying to suppress it. You're trying to resist it. That's what you're trying to do. So look at all of that material on how the human soul functions about resistance, suppression, and you know, this kind of stuff about how one emotion, you know, a good emotion can't enter you unless a bad one leaves you, and all these principles she needs to understand. And an emotion can't leave you unless you experience and feel it. They're the same thing.
1: Yeah.
0: You know, so she's not feeling the emotion.
1: So
0: she's got an awareness the emotion exists within her, and she's petrified of it.
1: Yeah.
0: And she doesn't want to feel it.
1: And so then if we rephrase the question, mm-hmm. as it was perhaps intended.
0: No, it wasn't intended. But go on, rephrase it as you intend.
1: Oh, well, whatever, as
0: well,
1: I intend.
0: Well, I feel quite strongly that there's this belief in this person that you can do something magical to experience your fear rather than feeling it.
1: Yeah, I feel that they're really asking, does me having a sense of my fear or an intellectual awareness of my fear actually release any fear at all?
0: And I think I've already clearly answered that question over and over again in all of these presentations.
1: Yeah.
0: No, if you have an intellectual awareness of your fear, you are not feeling it. You are not experiencing it. Therefore, it will never release from you.
1: Yeah.
0: And it's most of the people with regard to fear that ask this kind of question. And the reason why, most people do not want to feel the emotion of fear.
1: Mm-hmm.
0: The emotion of fear is an uncomfortable emotion to feel. It mm-hmm. is. It's one of the worst emotions to feel. Mind you, there are other emotions that can be just as bad to feel, like sexual shame, for example, is a pretty hard emotion to feel too. There are some emotions, though, that are just more difficult to feel than others because of their power, how strong they are. And fear or terror is one of those emotions. But the answer is still the same. It's just an emotion that you can feel. God designed your soul to feel it. There is no single emotion you could ever feel that's going to damage your soul. What damages your soul and what damages you psychologically is not feeling. That's what damages you. That's what your attempts to shut down and keep under control your emotions is what damages you.
1: Mm-hmm.
0: It's not the expression of these emotions, the feeling of these emotions that damages you. It's the suppression and the resistance to the emotion that damages you.
1: Mm-hmm.
0: And this is why I recommend this person has a good look at how the human soul functions and looks at all of that material that we've presented as FAQs.
1: Mm. Mm. I think a lot of us want, because of the nature of fear, because, as you said, it feels unpleasant, because most people, especially women, have never had the experience of being overwhelmed by fear their entire life.
0: Yeah. And then others and are fear junkies, like men. Some men are fear junkies and they can't handle grief. You know, it just depends on what we've been brought up with as to what kinds of emotions we generally don't handle.
1: Yeah. So because of that, then a lot of times, because of the nature of fear, a lot of people then want to say, oh, but I think I felt a little bit of that. Did that help? You know, because, and that's just a symptom of the fear, isn't it? It's the feeling of when faced with the truth that we're going to have to feel this to get it out of us, a lot of us then go, oh, hang on, I had a little sense of it, you know, did that help? And really...
0: And if you're asking, did it help, it didn't help.
1: Yeah.
0: Because you know...
1: I feel that's what this person's asking.
0: Yeah, you know when going through... When you go through a causal emotion of fear or grief or some other related causal emotion, there is a sense of relief and peace afterwards. Mm-hmm. And when you last for God's love to enter you, at that time just you get God's love into you, and it's just such a peaceful place that you know you've done something different.
1: Yeah.
0: You know for certain. You don't need to ask anybody. Mm. You'll know for yourself that you've done it.
1: Mm-hmm.
0: And probably many times for the first time you notice, you know, when you first begin this process and you have that one experience. It's getting to the point of having that one experience. And to do that, we've got to get through our addictions and we've got to get through our denial and our suppression. And that is the hard work. The hard work is getting through your layers of denial, getting into your layers of addictions, getting through your layers of addictions and actually beginning to feel your fear. Once you get into beginning feeling your fear, things can progress more rapidly after then, because you will now have some experiences where you release some fear, and the next day you'll sleep like a baby. As the saying goes, you'll have a peaceful day. Your law of attraction will instantly show you, the law of attraction itself will instantly show you that your soul has changed. Things around you will respond differently to you. Everything around you will demonstrate to you you've actually made a change. If you've got to ask the question, have I changed? You probably haven't.
1: Mm-hmm.
0: Yeah, you probably haven't. And so you've yet to get through your addictions or your denial. And so I'd suggest for someone who's asking this kind of question, look at your denial and look at your addictions. That's the place for you to start.
1: This question is from Mario.
0: Mm-hmm.
1: He asks,
0: from Sweden, I gather?
1: I think so, yeah. Yeah, it is Mario from Sweden. How much is spirit influence increasing my fear?
0: None at all. This is something that a lot of people tell themselves when they hear about spirits. They go, oh, these spirits are doing this to me, or these spirits are doing that to me. These spirits are increasing my fear or whatever. No, they're not increasing it. It's already there. They're attracted to it. They're manipulating it. They're using techniques to heighten it so that you can start to feel it. But it's actually a positive attraction. Your soul is attracting these spirits in order to help you understand that your soul is in fear. And that whenever they say or whenever they particularly suggest things to you that cause your fears to increase, it's not that your fears are increasing. It's that you're now becoming sensitive to what fear is really there in the first place.
1: Mm-hmm.
0: Right? And that there's a big difference between increasing fear and actually feeling the fear of what is there in the first place.
1: Mm-hmm.
0: It's increasing his ability to feel the fear that's present in him already.
1: Mm-hmm.
0: That's what it's doing. And it's a loving process, because that's what he needs to do. He needs to allow himself to feel the fear that's already there in the first place. And while those spirits are not around him, then of course what they're doing is they are, you know, if those spirits weren't around him,
1: mm-hmm.
0: he wouldn't probably be sensitive to the fear that he has in the first place.
1: Mm-hmm.
0: And so therefore he wouldn't feel it. There's another aspect to his question, though, and that is that if we have spirits around us and we are not feeling our fear, they manipulate us by using our fear to do other things or to believe other things or turn us into anger,
1: mm-hmm.
0: right? And spirits do this very easily, because what they do is they find the injury in our soul, which is quite apparent to them because they can see the colours of the injury. And then what they do is they try to manufacture events around us or suggest words to us that we're sensitive to responding to, because we're open in this regard to that particular problem. And so what they do is they suggest things to us or make things happen around us that cause us to act in harmony with our fear. In other words, do what our fear dictates. Or to be more specific, do what our addictions mm-hmm. dictate to suppress our fear. And this is one major way in which spirits gain control of a person on earth. What they do is they use the person's desire to meet their own addictions, the person on earth,
1: mm-hmm.
0: to meet their own addictions. Most people on earth have a desire inside of themselves to meet their own addictions. And so these spirits use that desire of the person to meet their own addictions to meet the addictions of the spirits as well.
1: Yep.
0: Right? And of course, they'll be very attracted to a person who's willing to go along with that.
1: Mm-hmm.
0: Right? And they'll get very angry with a person who is not willing to go along with that.
1: Yeah.
0: And most people on earth are very afraid of anger. and very afraid of attack. Mm-hmm. And so they'll do almost anything a spirit suggests as a result. But that's not the spirit increasing their fear. The spirit is exposing their fear.
1: Yeah.
0: So that's how we need to see it. So my suggestion to you, Mario, is that if you think a spirit is increasing your fear, that is not true. The spirits are exposing the true level of fear that exists within you.
1: Yeah.
0: And that's what you need to be aware of. And that is a loving thing. It's a loving provision if you think about it. How else would you feel this level of fear without somebody exposing it? You need to let yourself feel it so that you can release it. So, like, I've had tremendous amounts of fear inside of myself. And so frequently I've been surrounded by spirits who are trying to increase the level of fear that's inside of me, and I've allowed them to do so so that I can go through the experience and feel my fear properly and release it. And it's helped me release a lot of emotions that way. So just because you get attacked by a group of spirits or attacked by people on earth, it doesn't necessarily mean that it's an unloving thing towards yourself. It just depends on how you respond to it. You can respond to it in such a way that it actually helps you. And many of the spirits who have been trying to stop me from teaching divine truth on the planet over the past few years in particular have actually helped me work through emotions that I would have otherwise been resistive to addressing.
1: Why do I like alcohol and drugs so much to make me happy?
0: Very simple answer is because they meet your addictions, your emotional addictions, not just your physical ones. So what happens with alcohol and drugs and other substances is that they are a pretty flawless way of meeting addictions in the sense that there's no people involved and you're not having to manipulate another person to get the addiction met generally. A substance meets it instead.
1: Uh-huh.
0: So most people turn to substance abuse in order to calm down certain fear-based emotions within themselves. And so what they do is that there are emotional addictions they have and they find that the substance best meets their emotional addiction. It makes them feel happy, like they say. They want to feel happy. And for people who turn to substance abuse, it's very rare that a person makes them feel happy. And so what they do is they turn to physical things to make them feel happy. Mm-hmm. So that might be food or drugs or alcohol. It can be just things that are classified on this planet as normal, like, you know, watching television, you know, playing video games and other things like that too. Mm-hmm. It can be very simple things that are physical in nature that don't involve people, that help you avoid the emotions that do involve people.
1: Mm-hmm.
0: So usually a lot of these emotions are the emotions revolving around people. When we turn to substance abuse, it usually means we have trouble interacting with people and we need the substances in order to interact with people. And that's an indication that during our childhood we've got issues with regard to one or both parents that we need to allow ourselves to feel. And there's usually a lot of grief associated with those particular feelings and a lot of fear associated with them. And we use these addictions to suppress those emotions.
1: Yeah.
0: So that's why alcohol and drugs make you feel happy.
1: Mm.
0: Once you get to the stage where you want to feel your emotional addictions and you want to feel the damage that was done to you during your childhood, you will find that alcohol and drugs won't make you happy at all. In fact, you'll find your body and you will feel them as very toxic to yourself and you will no longer wish to take them actually. So that's how you release the addictions to substances, by actually going in or delving into the emotional addictions that drive the addiction to the substance and allow yourself to work your way through those emotional addictions.
1: Hmm.
0: Now, of course, with alcohol and drugs and other substances, there are many sorts of emotional addictions that drive us to substance abuse. And it would be best if we were, you know, we can answer individual questions about what particular emotion in the person drives them to that particular substance.
1: Yeah.
0: And so forth. So why is it that some people are driven to food when other people are driven to alcohol, when other people are driven to marijuana or drugs, when other people are driven to watching television all the time and tuning out of their life, when other people are driven to sex, when other people are driven to work, you know, to work harder and work longer and all those kind of things. What causes these different addictions? Well, different emotions inside of us cause, the combination of different emotions inside of us cause an addiction to a specific thing.
1: Yeah.
0: And in each case, it's quite different. So, you know, we can't generalise those particular things because in each person, the addiction to a specific substance is caused by a combination of emotions inside of themselves and a combination of their current belief systems that need to be addressed. If you're addicted to a substance, my suggestion is always go to get some psychological help from a person who understands emotion and understands what it is underneath the thing that's driving the addiction.
1: How do we address any emotion without going into a facade?
0: Well, we need to understand the emotions that drive the need for a facade. So if you examine the emotions that drive a need for a facade, you will find that it's all about pleasing other people, making other people feel that they like you or that they agree, or that, you know, making other people feel that they agree with you, that you're right, or some other such emotions. So they're all about what you want from other people. Facade is driven by what you want from other people in return. So to avoid emotions, to get into emotions without going into facade, you've got to give up the things you want from other people. And you've got to give them up emotionally. So you'll need to go through the emotions of all the things, the addictions that you have, of all the things that you want from other people. And once you give up those things, you'll find you won't revert to a facade at all. You will always be true to yourself under all circumstances. You won't revert to falsifying your own demeanor or appearance or emotions in order to please somebody. But to do that, you have to go through the emotions that cause you to want to please somebody. You have to be willing to go through those. And usually there's a lot of fear associated with those emotions. We're afraid of disapproval. We're afraid of being humiliated, being condescended to. We're afraid that people would see us as an idiot or stupid, or that we're afraid that they'll judge us as unloving or unkind. And there's just so many that we could list. So it requires, again, a large deal of honesty on the part of the person who's going into a facade to find the reason why they want to. My suggestion to people is, if you know or other people have told you that you're often in facade, my suggestion is look at all the reasons why you want the facade. Why are you addicted to the facade? Why do you want to engage the facade? Why do you want to portray yourself to be something that you're not? Deep down, there'll be emotions that you feel like the real you is not good enough for other people. But on top of that, there'll be fears of what might other people might do to you if they think you're different to them. And on top of that, there will be a whole heap of addictions that you continually engage, of which facade is one of them, in order to make yourself appear to be different than you really are. While you engage a facade, you are harming yourself because you're not honouring who you really are, the person that God created, but you're also harming every single relationship. Because every single person thinks they're getting someone that's not the real you. It's not the real you. It's somebody completely different.
1: Well, they think they're getting you and they're not getting the real you.
0: They're not getting the real you. Yeah. They're getting someone completely different. And so they think they're having a relationship with the real you, but they're actually having a relationship with a person who doesn't exist.
1: Yeah.
0: And sooner or later, when you get out of your facade and into, you know, your real self, they might realize that. And they might find that they don't want to have a relationship with you either, because you've been falsifying your true self for such a long time that they might go through lots of anger and rage about the fact that you've done that.
1: Yeah.
0: And they might feel that they can no longer trust you, and they might have other emotions as well. So a facade can be not only very damaging to yourself and to your own soul, but it also can be very damaging to your relationships. You need to work through the reasons why you're in a facade, get out of the facade, be your true self, and then you'll attract people who are truly, who will enjoy your true self. And also you'll feel much more comfortable with yourself. So I feel it's about going through the emotions that cause the facade first, rather than trying to get into emotions underneath that. So a person who goes through the emotions that cause the facade, finish up getting out of the facade, and then when they get into the deeper emotions, they don't revert to the facade every time they feel an emotion.
1: Yeah.
0: Yeah.
1: Yeah. Oh, that's helpful.
0: Yeah.
1: Can there be justified anger?
0: No, never. So no, there is never a justified anger. All anger is the result of you pretty much not meeting your addictions or not having your addictions met during your childhood,
1: mm-hmm.
0: right? And either way, we've got to feel the anger.
1: Yeah.
0: We've got to feel it, but we need to get under the anger and into what the fears and that drive the addictions are. And it's never justifiable to be angry. Even if someone's harming someone else or someone's harming your children or any of these particular things, anger is never justified from God's perspective.
1: Mm-hmm.
0: Anger is always harmful, and it's a direct result of you having some fear-based beliefs.
1: So it's always the avoidance of a deeper emotion?
0: It's always the avoidance of deeper fear.
1: Yeah.
0: Always. And you're always avoiding something when you revert to anger.
1: Yeah.
0: So from God's perspective, there is never there's no reason for you to get to be angry, so therefore there is never a justified anger.
1: Yeah.
0: You will get to the point, once you become at one with God, that you will never get angry, in fact.
1: Mm-hmm.
0: And so you will never justify it because you never get angry anyway.
1: Yeah.
0: And you never get angry in that state because you're in a state of love. But not only that, more importantly, you're in a state of truth. And when you honour the truth and then you feel the truth in you, you never get angry after mm-hmm. that. So in between now and that time, you may get angry, but it's not justified.
1: Yeah. Is it true that we must feel it's justified in order to get angry? Like we have a false belief that it is justified, or we can be angry and not really feel that it's justified?
0: True.
1: Yeah.
0: And the reality is we can be angry and not feel it's justified.
1: Yeah.
0: We could feel, oh, this anger is in me, I need to let it out. I need to go and bash something and, you know, yell and scream or whatever, let this anger out. But we also understand that this anger covers some deeper things.
1: Mm-hmm.
0: And it's not justifiable for me then to project that anger at another person.
1: Yeah.
0: Like that just harms the other person. Now I'm harming someone else. I'm involving someone else in my own pain.
1: Mm-hmm.
0: That's not justified ever. Mm-hmm. It's not ever justified to involve another person in your own pain. You need to learn to take full responsibility for your own pain. That's the only way you're going to feel it. So it's not justified to feel anger under any circumstances at all.
1: Mm-hmm.
0: And that statement is going to confront a lot of people. Because a lot of people on the planet believe that anger is justified under all sorts of circumstances.
1: Mm-hmm.
0: And, you know, if someone kills your child, anger is justified. If someone dies around you, that your anger is justified. It's not justified. You need to feel it.
1: Yeah.
0: But it's not justifiable.
1: Yeah.
0: It's all the result of false beliefs that you have imbibed that have now become emotions of fear inside of you, and that's what's driving your anger. So it's not justified from God's perspective.
1: Mm-hmm.
0: God's not saying don't feel it. God's saying it's just not justified that you have it.
1: Yeah.
0: You cannot have it.
1: Yeah.
0: And once you have the truth from God inside of your soul, you won't have it. Once you have God's love inside of your soul to the point of alignment with God, you won't have it.
1: Mm-hmm.
0: So it's not going to be justified ever.
1: Yeah.
0: And I find that this whole concept of justified anger is what causes war. It's what causes most family-based conflicts. It's what causes a lot of disharmony in families. It's what caused most acrimonious family breakups, you know, marriage breakups. And it causes most other problems on the planet, actually.
1: Mm.
0: This concept that I'm allowed to be angry because you did something.
1: So you're really saying that as soon as we justify anger, we then are more apt to justify unloving actions taken in anger.
0: Of course.
1: We use it to justify,
0: We use it to justify all sorts of very damaging behaviour,
1: mm-hmm.
0: manipulative behaviour, unloving behaviour, lies. We use it to justify all sorts of things,
1: mm-hmm.
0: this anger that we think is justifiable. We're then taking a whole heap of unloving actions, none of which are justifiable.
1: Yeah.
0: Like from God's perspective, every time you take an unloving action, it's never justified.
1: Mm-hmm.
0: It doesn't matter what you believe the cause is, it's never justified.
1: Mm-hmm.
0: It doesn't matter what's happened to you, it's never justified. That's why every single unloving choice that you make will have to be compensated for at some future time. God's laws will demand it of you, in fact.
1: Yeah.
0: And because God's laws all state that anything that's unloving that occurs is not justified.
1: Yeah.
0: It doesn't matter what you think is justified. Like you can tell yourself, oh, the whole world does it, so that's why I did it. It's not a justification.
1: Mm-hmm.
0: From God's perspective, that's just your fear of the world.
1: Mm-hmm.
0: You know, well, you can tell yourself that, oh, I protected my wife from, you know, feeling that I didn't love her because I didn't tell her that I cheated on her or something. And

0: And once we stop justifying them and just feel the pain of them,
1: yeah,
0: we'll find that everything in the world will work a lot better.
1: Yeah.
0: And everything in our life will work a lot more harmoniously as well. It's this constant justification of rage and anger that causes wars, that causes death, that causes abortions, that causes all sorts of things. And we need to stop doing it. If we're really going to be loving, we need to stop justifying unloving behaviour.
1: Yeah.
0: And anger is an unloving behaviour. It doesn't matter what the reason is.
1: Yeah.
0: Yeah. We will have to go through anger, however. So I'm not saying we won't have to go through anger.
1: Mm-hmm.
0: We're going to have to at some point feel angry about things that have happened to us, because that will help us find our addictions.
1: Yeah.
0: It'll help us find our fears. We need to go through the emotion.
1: Yeah.
0: But I'm not saying that the emotion itself is justified, because it's not.
1: Mm-hmm.
0: You'll get to the point where you don't feel it,
1: mm-hmm.
0: and it's great.
1: Mm-hmm.
0: Yeah.
1: Great. Okay. Am I responsible for others' pain?
0: Well, it depends. Did you cause it? If you caused it, then you're responsible for it. If you didn't cause it, then you're not responsible for it. Now, of course, it doesn't mean that they think you caused it. It means from God's perspective whether you caused it.
1: Yeah.
0: So the real determination of whether you are responsible for somebody else's pain is whether God or God's laws determine that you are responsible for their pain.
1: Yeah.
0: So, for example, many parents claim that a child, their own child, is responsible for the parent's pain.
1: Mm-hmm.
0: That's not true. The parent's responsible for the child's pain from God's mm-hmm. perspective.
1: Mm-hmm.
0: That's true.
1: Mm-hmm.
0: So quite often we have a distorted viewpoint of who's responsible. So what we need to say as a correct answer to this question is, from God's perspective, if you caused the pain in that person by taking an unloving action which resulted in pain for that person, then you are responsible for the pain of that person.
1: Yeah.
0: Even if you caused no pain in the person because they were at one with God, but you took an action that was unloving towards that person, you are still responsible for what they would have felt.
1: Yes, yes.
0: Right. So even if they felt no pain, you are still responsible for what the unloving action itself was.
1: Yeah.
0: So you become responsible for the unloving action as determined by God and God's laws, not by your own laws or your own mind or your own ideals or your own beliefs.
1: Yeah.
0: So this is where a lot of religious people get out of harmony with love very quickly. They go, oh, the Bible says to me that I'm allowed to pick up a sword and stab somebody with it if they're of a different religion than me.
1: Mm-hmm.
0: Right? The Bible does, and the Quran both say such a thing is possible and suggest such a thing is possible. Of course, my words in the Bible say that that's not possible.
1: Yeah.
0: But then there's other things in the Bible that suggest that is possible,
1: mm-hmm.
0: that it's okay to go to war, for example. You know, there's other words in the Bible that suggest that. Now, if I take up arms and go to war, as a result, and the justification I use is the Bible said it, that I could, or the Quran said I could, then I'm not following God's beliefs anymore. I'm following my own.
1: Yeah.
0: Right? God's beliefs are it's never justifiable for you to harm another person.
1: Mm-hmm.
0: Never justifiable for you to take their will away from them. It's never justifiable for you to murder them. It's never justifiable for you to kill them for any reason, even if they've harmed you. Right? That's God's law.
1: Yeah.
0: And every time you justify that, right,
1: mm-hmm.
0: you're basically saying to God, no, none of that applies.
1: Yeah.
0: And as soon as you say that to God, you've basically broken a heap of laws in that process, and you're going to experience some pain as a result of those,
1: mm-hmm.
0: the breaking of those laws.
1: Mm-hmm.
0: So it's very important that we understand this important point with regard to this question.
1: Yeah.
0: So the question, am I responsible for others' pain, is directly dependent upon this, who actually resolves whether you've caused pain or not.
1: Mm-hmm.
0: And it's God and God's laws that determine that, not yours.
1: Yeah.
0: Yep. So from God's perspective, if you have caused or wanted to cause or thought of causing another person pain, you have broken one of God's loving laws, and as a result, you will become responsible for what happens.
1: And you're responsible even for the use of your will in that way, regardless of...
0: Correct.
1: Yep.
0: Regardless of whether it actually happened or not,
1: yeah.
0: in fact.
1: Yeah.
0: So you can even think of doing something and you've already sinned from God's perspective.
1: Mm-hmm.
0: You've already broken the law of love from God's perspective.
1: Mm-hmm.
0: That's how fine it is, right? And this is why I said, and that is recorded in the Bible, that if you even look at a woman as to commit a

0: adultery with it. You've already committed adultery with it. You've already done it.
1: Yeah.
0: Right? You've already done, every time you look at somebody and you feel like you want to murder them, you've already murdered them. From God's perspective, there is a desire in your soul to murder that person, and the law kicks in the gear.
1: Mm-hmm.
0: The law says you're now responsible for any pain that person feels. That's pretty fine law.
1: It is.
0: Because the person's going to feel some pain from your coming from your soul towards them going, I want to murder you.
1: Mm.
0: There's a feeling coming out of your soul, and it could potentially enter them, saying to you, saying to them, I want to kill you, I want to murder you, I want to restrict your will. And that if that feeling enters them, you are responsible for their pain.
1: Mm.
0: You are. Right? But there is this whole other side of the discussion, which is people who claim that you're responsible for their pain when you're not responsible for their pain at all.
1: Yeah.
0: And often I see parents claiming that their own children are responsible for the parents' pain, and that's not the case at all.
1: Yeah.
0: The parents are directly responsible for their parents' own pain, and the children are just reflecting the painful condition the parents are in,
1: yeah,
0: in most cases. And when I'm talking about children here, I'm talking about young children.
1: Yeah.
0: So whenever that parent blames the child and says, you've caused me pain, the parent's way out of line and has caused two pains. They've lied,
1: yep,
0: which is a pain in itself, right, caused to the child. And then they've also blamed the child for something the parent did, which is another pain.
1: Mm-hmm.
0: So there's a doubling up of pain on the parent from the parent's side from God's perspective.
1: Mm.
0: So this aspect of pain needs to be comparatively considered. And we need to understand that a lot of times we think other people have done us pain or wrong when really all they've done is not meet any of our addictions. And so we need to, God doesn't consider any of those pains as pain.
1: Yeah.
0: Every time someone doesn't meet your addictions, that's your pain, not theirs.
1: Well, they're exposing.
0: They're meant to not, you know, follow your addiction or meet your addictions.
1: Yeah.
0: In fact, if they meet your addictions from God's perspective, they've caused you pain.
1: Mm-hmm.
0: The opposite to what you believe many times.
1: Yeah.
0: So this is a problem with codependent relationships. You've got one person in the relationship giving emotions to the other that are addictive. The other person receives them. Now, that person who's given to that person has harmed the person, even though the person wanted that emotion or that feeling. The other person has harmed them. And the other person having a demand on the first person is harming them.
1: Yeah.
0: And so you get in codependent relationships this terrible cycle of harm upon harm upon harm. And this is why codependent relationships often break up quite rapidly unless the codependency is well established.
1: Yeah.
0: Right. From childhood, well established from childhood. Most of the time, these codependent relationships eventually get to a stage where there's a build-up of pain, a build-up of pain. And as long as both accept each other's pain, then usually the relationship remains together.
1: Yeah. Yeah.
0: But if they don't, then they start fighting and arguing and so forth, and then there's a breakup. And the reality is they both caused each other pain.
1: Mm-hmm.
0: While that person gave that person, the other person, what they wanted, that person was causing them pain.
1: Yeah.
0: Right. The question is, what does the person need from God's perspective?
1: Mm-hmm.
0: They need to be loved, cared for, told the truth to. There's a whole heap of things from God's perspective they needed.
1: Mm.
0: And if you give them that, then it doesn't matter what they think about that. You've not caused them any pain,
1: yeah,
0: whether they believe you've caused them pain or not.
1: Yeah. And so you don't have any responsibility for what they, the pain they claim that they
0: your
1: feel.
0: Fault. Yes. Yeah. Yeah, they have no responsibility for that.
1: Yeah.
0: So when I tell someone the truth and they tell me that I caused them pain, I go, no, I have not.
1: Mm-hmm.
0: I can't take any responsibility for that, and I know for certain God doesn't attribute any of responsibility towards me, because in telling you the truth, I've given you a gift of love, in fact.
1: Yeah. Yeah.
0: And the fact that you don't want to receive it is one of your addictions. That's what's causing you the feeling of pain,
1: mm-hmm,
0: your addiction,
1: mm-hmm,
0: to not have the truth. Your addiction to believe the lie is what caused you pain.
1: Yeah.
0: So that's very, very different than me lying to somebody. If I lie to somebody, right, then I've caused them pain. It doesn't matter whether I did it for the right reason or not, you know. It doesn't matter what reason I did it for. I've caused them pain.
1: Yeah.
0: So I'm responsible for the pain they feel. So it's like a man who's in a relationship with a woman and he cheats on the woman and he doesn't tell her. Right? He's caused her pain.
1: Yeah.
0: He's telling himself, I won't tell her, so I'm going to prevent her pain. But he's caused her pain. He's broken the relationship. Sooner or later, she'll find out, whether it's here on earth or in the spirit world, she's going to find out. She's going to feel hurt from it. And he has broken the love bond by cheating sexually on her.
1: Yeah.
0: That's a creation of pain,
1: mm-hmm.
0: right? And so of course he's caused her pain. Whether he's acknowledged it or not, he's caused her pain. And telling her makes her pain better,
1: mm-hmm.
0: not worse, because mm-hmm. it gives her the choice to do something about it.
1: Yep.
0: It gives her the choice to decide what she's going to do with this man. Is she going to throw him away, or is she going to work through the issue with him, or is, you know, what is she going to forgive him, or what's she going to do? She's got the choice now.
1: Yeah.
0: So now he's lessened her pain, even though she feels pain. Even though she feels pain, he's been honest. So that's a better place to be from God's perspective.
1: Mm-hmm, mm-hmm.
0: So her response to the honesty, right?
1: Yeah.
0: She shouldn't be saying to him, "I didn't want to know," because that's her now causing him pain.
1: Yeah.
0: Does that make sense?
1: Yeah, it does.
0: She would say, "I want to know, right? But I now need to decide what I'm going to do
1: mm-hmm.
0: yeah, mm-hmm. with this relationship."
1: Mm.
0: Yeah.
1: Yeah.
0: And this is where we often get confused with pain. Pain is often distorted by other people. They think we've caused pain when we haven't. They think we haven't caused pain when we have. And what the real judge of it is God's laws and God's principles of love.
1: Mm-hmm.
0: So God is the judge about all these issues of pain. God is the only person who really knows whether you have caused somebody else pain or whether they have caused you pain.
1: Yeah.
0: And a person who's become at one with God, of course, also knows.
1: Very good. All Thank right. you.
2: Is it possible to see you personally in an appointment so that you can help me with my personal growth or relationship with God?
0: Well, it's always possible to see me personally. Of course, many people see me personally on a day-to-day basis, and we get to share about their particular issues and problems that they face and their relationship with God quite frequently, so we get to talk quite frequently. But if you're talking about actually making an appointment to see me, I don't take appointments to see me, and I also generally don't see people individually. There are a number of reasons why I don't do this. Firstly, reason number one is I do not want people to become emotionally dependent upon me. They need to become emotionally dependent upon God and their relationship with God through a process. And the process is the process that I'm defining, which is this process of becoming at one with God through receiving divine love, practicing humility, and living in truth. That's the process that people need to follow. The problem when people come to see me on a personal basis is they forget their relationship with God, and often, many times, they come to rely on me to provide answers to them that I'm capable of providing, but it's not in their best interest. The reason why it's not in their best interest is because most of the time they need to have more personal effort in finding out the answers themselves through this process with God that they need to engage. So nowadays I resist quite strongly a person having an appointment with me to discuss personal issues with me unless I feel that there'll be a large majority of people that will benefit through that particular interaction. Now, the only way in which a large majority of people could benefit through the interaction is for the person to be willing to disclose on camera and on audio the actual issue and problems that they particularly face and what kind of, response that I give to them also is then placed in the public domain. That's how it's going to benefit lots and lots of people. If a person is willing to do that, then I will consider having an appointment with them. Because obviously an appointment is necessary because we need to set up the cameras and the videos and the recording equipment in order for that to occur. But also because, I like to arrange my time so that I have time available for myself and for other pursuits. Secondly, though, I find that many people who request of me an interview or an appointment have huge amounts of demands coming at me that I solve their issue or that I tell them what they want to hear, or that, they want to use it as a forum to have my agreement, or they want to use me in a fight they have with somebody else. They want to use me as an arbiter between two or more people. And under all of those circumstances, if I notice that occurring, generally I will not arrange an appointment under any circumstances with those people. The reason why I will not is because I do not want to be involved in people's personal emotional addictions getting fulfilled. I don't want to support people's emotional addictions. I want to confront them. And if confronting them means not having any time with me, then that's what I will do. So I find that many people believe also that they can donate some funds to me and then demand my time. And you know, under those circumstances, I give back the donations. As Mary knows, there has been many occasions where I've given back even large, significant donations to people because I felt there were strings attached and there were demands coming from the individual that I do something for them in return for what they've given me. And I believe that I want to give my time as a gift to people. I also believe that I have a choice of who I want to give it to, and I will make that choice based upon a number of different factors, all of which I believe are quite pure in their motivation, but that's up to the individual who's interacting with me to determine. In terms of my day-to-day activities, I prefer to not make appointments because this doesn't allow flow to happen. But also, I do not appreciate people just dropping in on me at unannounced times because I feel that is something that is also then not honouring how I might be using my time in other ways. I usually make an appointment to go and see another person. So if I want to go and see another person, I'll always phone them first, or I'll always email them first, or I'll always let them know, I'd like to see you next week, can we make a time? I never very rarely drop in on a person unannounced. And the reason why I do this is because I love people and I don't want to interrupt their life without them knowing that I'm going to, or leaving them with the choice that they have to reject my visit. I feel many people do not give myself or Mary that opportunity. And often they, and we've had many people want to obtain an interview, a personal interview or a personal interaction with us. When we have said no to them, they've then dropped in on us anyway. And this is a very unloving behaviour, I believe, and I tell the person such a thing generally. So generally, I do not give personal interviews anymore with people or personal help to people unless there is some purpose to it, or unless it's interacting with my life personally in some manner, and if the person wants that particular feedback or has told me they want that particular feedback. If a person tells me they want feedback, then I'll give them feedback in any forum possible, public or private, it doesn't worry me. But as soon as a person tells me they do not want any feedback, or they treat me in a manner that shows or demonstrates that they do not want any feedback, then I will no longer give them any feedback either. So that's the way in which I generally interact with people.
2: Do you play favourites with people? And by that I mean, do you spend time with a favourite group of people, or do you spend time with more one person than another?
0: Definitely I play favourites. Definitely. When I say play favourites, I don't play them. I definitely have more feelings for some people than I do for other people in terms of the feelings of love. You know, I love everybody in the sense that I will share with them truthfully, honestly and openly everything that I feel and think at the time. However, there are certain people that are far more pleasurable for me to be with than other people. For example, if a person doesn't believe I am Jesus, then I don't find them as pleasurable to spend time with as a person who does. Also, if a person feels that they need to, you know, spin me a yarn, you know, tell me, as we say in Australia, I should probably make that more worldwide, tell me some things so that I do or say or spend more time with them, but it's not real, you know, if a person acts in a manner that's not honest or ethical or with integrity with me, then of course I don't want to spend much time with them. I'd much rather go out and spend time with any person, in fact, on the planet than to spend time with a person who's being fake with me. There are many people who come to me in my seminars who are fake with me. And I tell them that they're being fake with me and they still try to be fake with me, and so I don't find them very pleasurable to spend time with. I find people who have the same attitudes as myself towards others, the same desire to love as I have towards others, very pleasurable to spend my time with. I also enjoy the company of people who just let me be myself. You know, they're not always analysing and always critical and always questioning every action I take, you know, as if I've got some hidden agenda or hidden motive for it. You know, obviously, if you're constantly under surveillance by people, you're not going to enjoy the company of those particular people. So I don't enjoy the company of people who are constantly checking me out, constantly analysing what I do, constantly, you know, doubtful or mistrustful of me all the time. I don't enjoy people like that. Like, I'll spend some time with them occasionally, but I don't enjoy them. I don't enjoy people. I will love them. I will treat them in a loving manner. I won't get angry with them. I won't get resentful of them. But I certainly can't, like, enjoy their company all the time, because I'd much rather spend time with people who are real with me. I also dislike spending time with people who are demanding and who are angry, you know, who are just come along and expect me to do things for them, or who enter an emotional bartering system with me. I don't enjoy their company much either. I'll tell them that they're trying to enter a barter, and then I'll just say, I'll leave you with that, you know, because I don't really want to spend much more time with them until they sort out that particular emotional barter. I don't like spending time with people who are just attacking all the time or pessimistic. You know, I find pessimism something that is rife on the planet, and something that's totally pointless and unnecessary. There is no, you know, if a person is pessimistic all the time, they need to work their way through their grief and other emotions that trigger their pessimism. And I don't really want to spend too much time with persons who are pessimistic all the time. I'd love to spend time with people who are optimistic, who have some, you know, passion and desire for things. If anybody has a passion and desire for anything, I love spending time with them. You know, if you've got a passion and desire for, you know, fixing up animals, or you know any pursuit, in fact, like I'm you know, I can spend time in a company of a person who's got some passion and desire for things that are in harmony with love, rather than people who are just sort of, you know, apathetic and just don't care and have no motivation. And, you know, those kind of people don't appeal to me very much. I want to help them if I can, but I believe a lot of help has to be can only be given when a person has a true desire to receive it. I don't agree with spending time with people who have no desire to be real, who have no desire to be truthful, who are constantly, you know, either lying to me or lying to themselves. I don't enjoy their company, and so I certainly don't want to spend much time with those kind of people. So there's probably a list of things of people that I would not enjoy the company of. And I do believe, however, and I have seen many, many people who come from those particular backgrounds. Like, I've seen many pessimistic people become optimistic. I've seen many people who are just carrying around their sadness like a badge become less demanding, you know. I've seen many people become, you know, develop some self-worth and not demand that other people give them worth. You know, I've seen many people give without wanting anything back. And these kind of people I enjoy the company of. And these, I've seen many people change into those kind of people. So I love to assist people to change. And I love changing myself. And I love assisting people to change as best I am able. So if a person has a desire, a true desire, a sincere desire to change, I will generally spend a lot of time with them, much longer than many other people would spend with them. And I am often very patient with such people as well in my interactions with them, and even very patient with how they treat me, because many of them treat me quite badly while I'm spending time with them. But I'm still patient with them because I feel they have a desire to change. I don't like spending time very much with people who are just critical and have no desire to change. They think they're right, who are arrogant all the time. I don't desire to spend time with that. And I suggest that the majority of people on the planet probably don't enjoy spending time with people like that either. So I love spending time with people who are positive, have direction, take personal responsibility for their life just like I do. I don't like spending time with people who want me to take responsibility for their life, want me to take responsibility for what they want in their life, want me to create for them. I don't enjoy spending time with those kind of people. And I think if most people were honest with themselves, most people probably wouldn't enjoy time with the people I've just listed.
2: When we love perfectly, do we enjoy spending time with everyone?
0: No, I don't believe so. I feel personally that when we love perfectly, we can give our love to every single person that we meet, but it doesn't mean that we would seek them out for our enjoyment. For example, often when we look at extremes, we can see the example, right? So let's give an example. If a person decided that every time he saw me, he wanted to punch me in the face, then I certainly wouldn't seek out his company. And I don't see, if I loved myself and I loved the person as well, that I would ever seek out their company. I might have interactions with them where they punch me in the face because of situation or circumstance that's been attracted by them. But I would not purposefully go out to spend time with such a person who I know is just going to want to harm me. Now, let's look at that from an emotional perspective. If there is a person who I know wants to harm me emotionally, in other words, they want to attack me, denigrate me, pull me down, make me feel worse about myself all the time, why would I want to spend any time with them? Of course I'm not going to want to spend any time with them. I wouldn't want to do an interview with them. I wouldn't want to talk with them. I wouldn't want to have a seminar with them. I wouldn't even want to go down and row, you know, a canoe with them or anything like that if that's what they want to do. Because they want to pull me down, and I would have more love of myself than allowing that to continue. So I do not believe that any person who loves perfectly would always enjoy the company of another person who wants to harm them or denigrate them. They may still love them. In other words, they will treat them in a loving manner. They will never get angry with them, yell and scream at them, try to violently hurt them in return, or punish them, or any of those things. They will understand where the background of the individual and where they're coming from and what they're doing with their life, but they still would not want to spend time with them. Because in the end, you'd have to also love yourself if you love perfectly. So once you love perfectly, you would love each person on the planet as much as you love yourself, not more than you love yourself. And that would mean that you would not place yourself in situations where the other person denigrates you, pulls you down, disrespects you, and does it on purpose. Now, you may put yourself in situations where they do it mistakenly, where, you know, you can confront them and point out the error or whatever, but you certainly would not choose to do it on purpose if you loved perfectly.
2: You're often very direct and frank with others, which is...
0: Yep.
2: Many times interpreted as anger. Can you speak to that for us? Or are you angry in these situations?
0: No, very few people have ever seen my anger. Mary has occasionally, but very few have seen my anger. There are many reasons why I become firm with people. The first reason why I become firm with people would be that many times those people have asked me in the past or in the present to be truthful and honest and open with them. And so I am truthful, honest and open with them about what they, you know, are saying to me and what I feel from them. Those same people then often go into a place of resistance, which means that their original question for me to be, their original request that I be truthful with them wasn't really true. And that's when I begin to become quite firm with them. You either ask me to be truthful or not, and if you're going to ask me to be truthful, I'm going to be truthful under all circumstances, public or privately. If you ask me to, that's what I'm going to do. If you don't want me to do that, then don't ask me. Right? And so I'll be very, very firm about that. And in fact, I feel it's quite unfair for people to ask me to give my time and effort to be, you know, straight with them about their personal life, and then at the same time reject exactly what I'm saying to them because they wanted to hear something different. The majority of people I become quite firm with are people who wanted to hear something different in the first place than what I have to say to them. And they didn't have to hear even what I had to say to them. If they didn't request it, I wouldn't have told them. So I feel many people come to me, ask me a question, not because they really want to know the answer, but rather because they really want me to give them the answer they already want. They have already worked out the answer they want, and they want me to provide it. And I can't do that. I'm going to say what I feel is truthful at any point in time. I'm not going to give the person an answer that they think they want. Now, often they get into resistance about that, and as soon as a person gets into resistance, I become firm. The second interaction that I'll be quite firm with is if a person comes to me and has a personal interaction with me that I believe is unloving in some way. In that regard, I will become very firm very rapidly with them. I will be very firm for the truth. I'll be very firm on all the issues involving that particular individual and their interaction with me. And I will not budge on the issue because I feel it's my life and I have the right to determine what happens with my life. That's the gift God gave me, the gift of free will. This gift that God gave me gives me the right to determine how I interact with every single person. It gives me the right to determine how I allow people to interact with me, just as it gives you the right to determine the same thing. I don't have to do what a person requests. And if a person requests or demands something of me that I have already told them that I'm not willing to give them, and then they continue to request or demand it, of course I'm going to become firm and say, no, you need to leave now. Go away. I don't want to be involved with that. The third time when I'll become very firm is when I'm presenting a seminar and a series of questions are asked that I feel are either out of harmony with love or I feel the person has other motivations for doing so. Under those circumstances, I'll become quite firm. And in fact, in some seminars, I've even asked people to leave. The reason why I've asked them to leave is because I have paid for their chair and I've paid for the auditorium they're sitting in. And I'm giving my time for free to them without any demand for them. They need to respect that. If they cannot respect me when they're asking a question, then they need to leave. And that's what I feel quite strongly. I can be quite firm about that. You need to leave if you're not going to be respectful of the time that I'm giving you. My time is given for free. It's a gift that I'm giving. You don't have to agree with me, but you do have to respect me giving it. If you want to be present in the audience and be sitting in a seminar that I've set up and provided as a gift. Now, I often allow quite a lot of tolerance on that issue, but the reality is the more I become closer to God, I feel, the closer I become at one with God, the less tolerant I'm going to become with people treating me in a manner that is condescending, belittling and critical in my own seminars. Now, you can see through the different materials I've already presented that I've often tolerated that kind of behaviour, but the reality is the more I progress in self-love, the less tolerance I will have for that kind of behaviour.
2: So that less tolerance is related to love rather than anger?
0: Yeah, I don't feel angry with the person. I just feel like, no, I don't want to have this interaction with you, and that's my right to not have the interaction with you. And because this is my venue that I've paid for, you're the one that needs to leave, right? If it was your home that you'd paid for, then I would leave. If it was your venue that you would pay for, I would leave, willingly, in fact. And as Mary knows, I have done this many times. If I've been in a situation where I feel I'm getting attacked and it's the other person's home or the other person's environment, then I leave. I don't ask them to leave. But if it is my environment that I have created, that I have paid for, that I have set up in some way, then the other person needs to leave. And I'm totally willing to call the police and ask them to get some help to leave if they're not willing to leave. So I feel quite strongly that that's a part of demonstrating love. There's a principle involved. The principle is they have the right to determine in their own home and in their own environment what happens with their own life. I have the right to determine in my own home and my own environment what happens with my life. Bearing that in mind, I have the right to determine whether I want to interact with somebody in my own environment or not. If I don't, then I'll ask them to go, and I'll be quite firm about it if they resist. Also, it's interesting that nobody ever needs to be firm with me about whether I should leave. No one has ever been firm with me about whether I should leave their presence. No one has ever needed to say to me, you need to go now, because as soon as I feel like I'm not wanted there, I turn around and leave. I don't feel the need to force myself on any person. And the fact is that if you feel the need to force yourself upon me, you've got an issue before we begin. I don't feel the need to force myself upon you. I don't rock up at your home and force myself upon you, so don't expect to be able to rock up at mine and do the same thing. I don't rock up at your seminar and expect myself to be able to force myself upon you if it was your seminar. I have sat in audiences of seminars many years, and I've sat there patiently, you know, listening to all the material, agreeing with some of it, disagreeing with others without even having to make a stance on what I agreed with or disagreed with. When I asked a question, it was always with respect. When I asked for somebody's help, it was always because I desired it. So that's what I expect people to do in mine. That's what I give. That's what I will actually want in return. That's what ethics is, right? So there are times when I allow people to get away with certain things, but that is the general principle of how I interact with every individual with regard to these issues.
2: And how does that differ? If someone is angry, what is their behaviour? How is their behaviour different to yours?
0: Well, their anger is undeserved. I don't deserve anybody's anger ever. When I am stating a truth in particular, like when I say ever, that's probably not true. If I had hit them or hurt them or tried to denigrate them or pull them down or tried to belittle them or tried to make them feel uncomfortable or tried to make their life worse, then maybe they have some underlying reason to be angry with me. But I'd never done that in a seminar format or in a private interaction with a person. So if that's the case, they have no reason to be angry with me. And if they do get angry, it's only because of something I've said that has triggered them in some way. But I don't personally deserve their rage. Nobody personally deserves mine. I remove myself if I even get the slightest bit angry from a situation generally. So why don't you do the same? That's why I focus on, I'm going to be focused on how we treat each other. If we can't treat each other with love, and that's without demand, without anger, without rage, without fear, then already we've got an interaction issue before we even discuss a subject. I would like to resolve the interaction issue before we discuss the subject, or while we're discussing the subject, not ignore it as most people do in their day-to-day life.
2: So why do people interpret your behaviour as angry?
0: Well, I feel a lot of the times what they do is they hear the words I'm speaking, which all words in the English language have two parts to them. They're a word that you can use that just describes an event, or then they have connotations of emotional projection, if you like. So what happens frequently is a person has heard the words in their past, usually in their interactions with one or both of their parents, and they think that because I might be using similar words, right, which are just words in the English language, that it connotates the same emotional experience for them. And that's not the case at all. I will be direct. I will be straightforward. I will be open and honest about what I feel. And any person who interacts with me on a one-to-one sincere basis knows that. That's why I have a lot of friends, because they know I treat them with sincerity and integrity. That's why I have a lot of friends, both here and in the spirit world. I treat people with honour. I honour their achievements, but I also am willing to state when I feel they are out of harmony with love in their interaction with me, and in particular, if they've asked me to, I will definitely say when I feel they're out of harmony with love in an interaction with me. And if they then get angry with me, then the issue is not mine, it's theirs. They shouldn't have asked me. If they don't want to, if they don't want to interact with me, don't interact with me. There's no need to interact with me if you want to be angry with me. Like if you're a person who's angry about what I'm saying, there's no need to interact with me. Just let me be. I let you be. Why can't you let me be? Because you have an issue. That's why you can't let me be. I can let you be, so that means I don't have the issue. You can't let me be, that means you have an issue. You want to demand, you want to force something, you want to control something. There's something going on emotionally. So I feel with every single interaction, what happens is a lot of people, when I'm very direct like this, like I am here with you about this, people then go, oh, look how much anger I have. No, I don't feel angry about it. I am just saying quite firmly that I'm not going to tolerate behaviour that's unloving in my interactions with a person. If they believe I am before they begin, then they're out of harmony with love anyway and they're not able to learn anything from the interaction. I don't treat people that way, so don't treat me that way. That's what ethics is. I don't treat you that way, don't treat me that way. I wouldn't come along to one of your seminars and attack you. Don't come along to one of mine and attack me. You know, I wouldn't go along to your house uninvited, so don't come along to mine uninvited. Unless you've got some really good reason for doing so, you know. These are the things that I would normally interact with people. You know, this is how I would normally interact with people. And so these are the ways that are ethical that I feel people should interact with me.
2: So just to finish off, mm-hmm. you mentioned a few things when you were describing people who are angry. You mentioned the words demand, that they have a demand, they want to force something, they
0: demand,
2: want to control.
0: Demand, force, control, denigrate, attack, belittle, criticise. These are the actions of a person not interested in truth, but a person who wants to attack the individual rather than discuss the truth. See, I believe quite strongly that every single person on this planet needs to learn how to discuss a matter without personally attacking the individual they're discussing the matter with. See, what often happens in any interaction, you look at an interaction between a Muslim and a Christian, for example, right? Why can't they discuss their particular religious faith with some sense of logic and love for each other and discuss the pros and cons of their particular religious faith without getting angry with each other? Why does it often end up in a personal attack, a personal personality attack upon the other person, rather than a discussion about truth? The reason why is because most people, when logic fails, they resort to attack as a way to avoid the logic. So in other words, when their own personal logical reasoning ability fails on a certain subject, in other words, they see that somebody else is presenting to them a point they haven't thought of before and they realise they probably should think of, right? Once the person does that and presents you with this logical presentation of a truth and you go, wow, maybe they're right, and then all this stuff comes up about, oh, but that means, and there's all this confusion and other feelings that come up, that, and if a person doesn't want to feel those feelings, they will begin the personal attack. When the personal attack begins, that is the indication that the person now no longer wants to know any truth, and all they are interested in is point scoring on personal attack. And I can't engage with that with a person.
2: And this is what I wanted to clarify. Basically, you're saying in the way that you point things out to people, there is no desire, you are not demanding, forcing, controlling, denigrating these things.
0: No.
2: You're simply stating what you see as truth there in front of you.
0: So yeah, for example, if a person comes to me and they say, oh, would you like to give me some feedback? And I say, yeah, that's fine. If you'd like some, I'll give you some. What do you feel about my relationship with my son? I'll tell them exactly what I feel, what I've observed about their relationship with the son. I'll say, you're very controlling of your son. You belittle him quite constantly. You know, if that's what happens, that's what I will say.
2: And how does that differ from a character attack?
0: Well, they have personally asked me about it. I am now delivering what I believe is the truth, but I still love them. I still care about them. I even talk to them about what the cause is. So I even try to share with them why I believe they do those particular things to their son. But if they can't face the fact that they do them, then they're never going to face why. And so I will tell them quite straight, this is what I see. If you ask me, that's what I will tell you. This is what I see and observe, and this is even why. And I've had many loving conversations, and many people feel that I have loving conversations with them about these particular subjects, about what happens, and then we talk about why. But if a person doesn't get through the what and starts to attack me and think they're being belittled by me at that point, then we're never going to get to the why, right? And I don't have a feeling within me that a person has to change. I don't have a feeling within me that they should do something different. I don't have a feeling within me that I demanded of them that they do something different to interact with me. However, if they come to ask me something, I will give them the truth. And if they're resistive to that, then I become quite firm, as I've previously stated.
2: So you're saying also that you don't have the feeling within you of wanting to belittle or attack during the process. You actually have a feeling of love,
0: yeah,
2: and you recognise that giving truth will help this person to grow rather than...
0: Yes, like there's people who have been attacking me for nearly 5 years on the internet that my only reason for giving them feedback was, number one, they asked, and number two, I wanted to first talk about what they did and then we could talk about why. But for most of them, we never got past the what, right? They never got past the what, and from that point onwards, they wanted just to attack me personally. Now, I can't be involved in an interaction where you want to attack me personally. I'm sorry, but I can't. I'm not attacking you. You asked me for feedback. If I asked you for feedback, then tell me. Right? If I didn't ask you for feedback, then don't tell me. Why do you feel the need to tell me something about myself when I never asked you? I don't feel the need to tell you something about yourself when you never asked me. So why do you want to do the same with me? Why do you want to do something, you know, that I feel is out of harmony with ethics? And I also believe quite strongly that the majority of people, once they get past the what and they start talking about the why, that's when true progress can be made. If you start talking about why a person done something, there are many people in families, for example, that have done terrible things to their children. You know, I've met some people who have abused their own children, who have admitted to it. I have no feelings of trying to pull them down, judge them or any of those kind of things, but I do... If I notice them feel like resistive to facing the truth of what they've done, I go, do you realise the effect that this has had on their psyche, the effect that's had on their whole life? Do you realise what this abuse has done to them? And are you willing to address the real reason why? You know, so now many people get angry with things that I say to them, and I don't really understand why, to be honest. I don't get angry when I get feedback from other people. I don't, right? So, and particularly if I ask for it, I never get angry. So I don't see, and by the way, I get lots of feedback from people that I've never asked for. And I still don't get angry with them. And in fact, I treat them just as well the next day that I ever have, even if I disagreed with their feedback. So I don't see why any person ever needs to get angry with another person. If you get angry with another person, you're out of harmony with love. If you're out of harmony with love, you can't expect to continue to have interactions with the same person. You can't, without addressing your behaviour. So my feelings on the matter are that a lot of people still need to learn a lot about their personal interactions with others, and they need to learn a lot about how they deal with particular problems. We can discuss truth. We can even discuss truth about me and truth about you without getting angry. As soon as we get angry, we're not interested in discussing truth anymore. We're interested in blowing our own trumpet, you know, being arrogant. We're interested in attacking the other person, denigrating them. We're afraid. There's all sorts of emotions that start coming up after that. The reality is we need to feel all of those emotions, but stop projecting them on the other person. We can have a conversation about any matter with any person on this planet without getting angry. You can, but the majority don't, because they're not open to logic. They're not open to any logical discussion. They're only open to their version of the logic. That's all they're open to. You can't have discussions that are beautiful and growth-based discussions, something that will help you for the rest of your life, without you letting go of the emotions you have about the discussion and feeling about the actual point being discussed. And I feel that a lot of people on this planet really struggle with those particular concepts about a discussion. This is how myself and Mary have our personal life. Every single day is like this. Straight, open, honest discussion about every single matter. The majority of people can't spend 10 minutes of their time with me in the same manner that Mary can spend like days and days on end with me, right? And me with Mary as well. Like, you know, that's the beauty of it, is you get to know the person and you get to have a true relationship. And you don't have to get angry with each other all the time and upset with each other all the time in order to have these open, honest, truthful discussions. You just need to feel your emotions while you're having the discussion rather than projecting the emotion on the other person. Anger is the projection of the emotion onto the other person. And I certainly do not do that in any interaction with other people. I sit down with people and try to discuss the truth with them. As soon as I feel they don't want to, then I tell them they don't want to and I leave. If I can leave, if I can't leave and it's my home, then I ask them to leave. Now, a lot of people think that that means that I'm angry. No, I'm not. I just don't want to spend any time talking about it with you anymore. I remember a car trip I had with one lady, and she says, she said to me something, she asked me some truth about herself. So I told her some truth about her relationship with her son that I had observed. She disagreed with me completely. And that was fine. She's allowed to disagree with me completely. We were driving in a car, in my car. It was an hour and a half trip, and she disagreed with me completely. And so I didn't say anything more. And then she asked me, why am I angry with her? I said, I'm not angry with you. I'm just not saying anything anymore. And in fact, I'd prefer that you didn't say anything anymore either. And it's my car, so I can ask that. And she said, why do you say that? It's because... Well, you asked me to tell you the truth. I told you the truth. You rejected it. That's what I want to talk about, the truth. You don't want to talk about the truth, so I don't see how we've got anything more to discuss. And I'm perfectly okay with that. So I told her to be quiet in my car. I don't want to hear from her anymore. Now, of course, she then went home and told everybody that I was in a rage with her, and off she went, you know, telling, I'm not in a rage with her. I just didn't want to have any other discussion with her other than a truthful one. And she didn't want one. So what else can I do? I can't discuss anything with her. So I don't want to discuss anything. I don't want to discuss the time of day with her. I want to have a truthful discussion about the issue. That's what she asked for. And that's what I want to have with people. And this is where, like, and people would then think, oh, that was angry. No, it's not. I was not angry. I'm allowed to open my mouth, spending my time the way I want, particularly when I'm traveling in my own vehicle. So if a person can't, like, handle that, then don't come with me. Don't ask me a question about it. Let's have truthful interactions with everybody. That's what we need. Well, welcome again to our Frequently Asked Questions channel. And this Frequently Asked Questions series is about emotions and feelings. We're up to session 5 now, so we've been going for some time answering different questions. And because we're only getting to do like 10 to 20 questions every session, we will be going for some time more on the question or series of emotions, because we have quite a few hundreds of questions relating to emotions and emotional processing and other questions related to those particular things. So we would like to recommend, before you watch the answers to these particular questions, that you still have a look at, if you have not done so, the Human Soul Frequently Asked Questions up to session 3, and also session 2 of this Emotions and Feelings playlist, because session 2 answers many very basic questions about emotions. But Mary's joined me today. She's going to be asking the questions from our listeners, and hopefully I'll be able to answer them.
1: I feel pretty confident that
0: he
1: will.
0: So we enjoy your company, and I hope you enjoy getting these answers as well. Thanks very much for your time.
1: Our first question today is from Amanda, and she asks, is dealing with fear a major way or the way for developing trust in God and confirming the goodness of God's character, as opposed to our parents' character and behaviour around fear?
0: This is an interesting question, because I feel there's so many things that we could talk about as a result of the question.
1: Yep.
0: Firstly, is fear the major way we can confirm God's character? I don't believe so, no, in terms of dealing with fear.
1: Mm-hmm.
0: Dealing with fear does help us a lot to determine God's character, though. But there are many other ways we can also determine God's character. And the major way we determine God's character is by receiving love from God. And then we get a feeling about what God's character really is. Fear, obviously, is the preventing operation of the soul that prevents us from receiving God's love.
1: Yeah.
0: And so, therefore, we do need to address fear if we're ever going to receive God's love. Now, she brings up an interesting thing about a parent's emotions, because if you think about all of the hurtful damage that parents have done to children, it's all based around fear. So, of course, when we process through or we release from our experience fear, then we can see very clearly a person who is afraid and their motivations, and a person who is not afraid and their motivations. Mm-hmm. Now, of course, God is not afraid. So therefore, God doesn't have any fear and has never projected fear onto the planet. And none of our causal emotions are really related to God. They're related to humans' viewpoint of God with regard to our relationship with God. And all of that is related to fear as well. And that is a lot about, again, our parents' fear. So it is very true that if we allow ourselves to experience fear, and we allow ourselves to go through the emotional process of experiencing fear, then what will happen is that we will see clearly that God, logically and also from our feeling-based relationship with God, we'll be able to determine that God is not a fear person, not an entity that's based around fear, and that God is only love. And we will then come to trust that much more easily, because we can feel that God is never motivated by fear in anything that God does. Mm-hmm. Whereas with our parents, most of our mistrust with our parents began with the fact that they were motivated by fear under certain circumstances. So there were times when they loved us, and then when they were motivated by fear, generally they did not love us. And in fact, it's impossible to love while you're motivated by fear. So every single time they were motivated by fear, they didn't love us. And what we got to see was that fear became the dominant aspect of their personality and nature, and the fact that in the sense that it was used as a tool to justify their unloving behaviour towards ourselves.
1: So their avoidance of fear in that case.
0: Their avoidance of fear, Well, you could say honouring fear as their God caused them to choose fear over love.
1: Yeah.
0: And that caused a lot of hurtful damage to their children, of which we are some.
1: Yeah.
0: And now once we have that damage and we receive that damage, we start to mistrust our parents. And we learn to mistrust our parents because we know that every time our parents act in harmony with fear, they become untrustworthy.
1: Mm-hmm.
0: Right? Just like anybody who acts in fear becomes untrustworthy. And in fact, it is impossible to fully trust a person who acts in harmony with fear. So any person who lives in fear and who acts in harmony with fear will always at some point act out of harmony with truth and love.
1: Yeah.
0: And so they become very untrustworthy.
1: Mm-hmm.
0: Now, of course, God never does those things. And so once we've felt through the experiences of our own past fears that we haven't released, we start to see that God is trustworthy. We can always trust God because God never acts in harmony with fear or has fear as his God, but rather God always acts in harmony with love. And therefore we know we can always trust that person.
1: Mm-hmm.
0: And it's interesting what I find on earth with regard to trust. A lot of people trust other people who are totally untrustworthy because they honour fear. Any person who honours fear at any level is untrustworthy.
1: Yeah.
0: You can't trust them. You can't. As soon as they honour truth and do not honour fear, now you can trust them.
1: Mm-hmm.
0: So trust is built by observing that the person is always acting in harmony with truth and love. True trust, that is.
1: Yeah.
0: But I find it interesting on earth that a lot of people do not analyse trust in that regard. They believe they can trust their family members when their family members have actually proven themselves untrustworthy by proving that they are going to operate in fear at some point.
1: Mm-hmm.
0: So they've proven themselves untrustworthy. And it's pointless trusting a person who's already proved themselves to be untrustworthy.
1: Yeah.
0: So if we were truly focused upon understanding the relationship between fear and trust, we would see that any person who is in harmony with fear and acting in harmony with fear is always going to be untrustworthy,
1: mm-hmm.
0: and we cannot trust them. And God is not a person who acts in harmony with fear ever, and so therefore is always trustworthy.
1: Yeah.
0: But we will not feel that until we've worked through our own fear.
1: So Amanda's question is really hitting on something important then,
0: mm-hmm.
1: in that
3: she's highlighting that when we live in fear, we have an inherent mistrust of God,
0: mm-hmm.
3: because...
0: And we trust people who actually are untrustworthy. We do both.
3: Yes.
0: Mm.
3: And why do we do that second thing?
0: Well, mostly because we've been taught to do so. We've been taught that there are some things that our parents are allowed to get away with, even though they felt at the time to be very unloving

0: And so we now have a very distorted viewpoint within us of fear versus love, fear versus truth. And because of these distortions, and as we've talked about before, these distortions are a major cause of our emotional difficulties.
1: Yeah.
0: So because of these distortions, the majority of people on earth are very confused when it comes to love.
1: Mm-hmm.
0: And also they do believe that fear and love can exist side by side.
1: Yeah,
0: and they cannot.
1: Yeah. So basically you're saying that we've been taught to believe that the way our parents behave is love, and yet we have an inherent mistrust of that because they have often been acting in fear.
0: Mm-hmm.
1: And when people act in fear, they're not consistent and they often react in an unloving way.
0: Mm-hmm.
1: But as a child, we can't really comprehend the difference.
0: Well, I do believe as a child we can comprehend the difference. Mm-hmm. Like when we connect with the childlike feelings inside of us about our parents' treatment of ourselves, most of the time we will be able to actually feel the fact that we couldn't trust our parents to actually not be violent. We couldn't trust our parents to not somehow manipulate us emotionally. We couldn't trust our parents to act in harmony with love under all circumstances. We do feel those feelings, but we suppress them.
1: We suppress them because we're invested in avoiding the pain of that experience.
0: Correct. You know, as we've discussed in the sessions about how the human soul functions, every time we want to avoid pain, we will revert to suppressive techniques,
1: mm-hmm.
0: which are all about our addictions. So we enter addictions with people in order to prevent our fear.
1: Yeah.
0: And the majority of us have entered addictions even with our parents.
1: Mm-hmm.
0: And in fact, our addiction response to our parents is a direct response to their addictions with us.
1: Yeah.
0: And we often have entered into addictions with our parents. And then, of course, whenever those parents didn't meet those addictions, we then sought another person to do so.
1: Mm-hmm.
0: So many of us are currently in a relationship with another person, a partnership relationship, where we're actually getting most of our addictions met. And this makes us feel quite happy, but the reality is that we're not really happy. We've still got all of these emotions inside of us, and fear is still quite dominant in our lives.
1: Still governing everything. And then so that constitutes a major block towards God, because we don't, just as we have a sense that what happened in our childhood from our parents was not loving,
0: mm-hmm.
1: and we're afraid to really explore that and release that,
0: mm-hmm.
1: then that gets projected upon God. We think, can we really trust this person that we can't even see?
0: Mm.
1: And so...
0: But it doesn't make much a logical sense if you think about it. For example, it makes a lot more logical sense to see that God must be far better than any human,
1: mm-hmm.
0: and therefore far more loving than any human. And therefore it's very illogical for us to attribute to God emotions that we feel about our parents. But most of the time we do that to avoid the emotions that we feel about our parents.
1: Yeah.
0: In other words, we go, no, our parents loved us. It's God that didn't love us.
1: Yes.
0: Rather than going, no, that's actually incorrect. It's our parents who didn't love us, and God has loved us all of this time.
1: Yeah.
0: And it's just that we now feel that that's not true because of our parents' projections and other fear-based emotions that they've had, causing us now to live in our own fear.
1: Mm.
0: So yes, the answer to Amanda's question is yes. If you feel your fear and experience it and go through it and come out the other side of your fear, you will have a very, very good opinion of God.
1: Yeah.
0: You'll also have a very accurate opinion of your family and your parents, but it won't be necessarily a good opinion.
1: Yeah.
0: It'll be an accurate opinion in the sense that you'll know when... You'll know under what circumstances they are willing to compromise love.
1: Mm-hmm.
0: So, for example, with my father, I know that he on earth, my father on earth, I know that he will compromise love whenever his religious beliefs are confronted.
1: Yeah.
0: So, in other words, whenever he gets confronted from his belief systems, he will always sacrifice love. I know that from his behaviour with me. And I've known that for a long time. I know that he does it with other emotions too. And I know with my mum, whenever she's confronted by fear, she will always withdraw love.
1: Yeah.
0: She will always go back into her shell. She will always not be loving to another person, including myself. So I know whatever issues she's afraid of, she can't love me.
1: Mm-hmm.
0: I know that.
1: Mm-hmm.
0: Now, when you know that, you know what bits of the person you can trust and what bits of the person are not trustworthy.
1: Yeah.
0: Because any time their fear is triggered, they become not trustworthy.
1: Yeah.
0: If they honour their fear over truth. And God

0: doesn't have fear. So God always is truthful, and so therefore God is always trustworthy. Yeah. And any person on earth who, the persons on earth who are the most trustworthy are those who have the least fear. Mm-hmm. And yeah. Obviously there's very few of those.
1: Very few. Because even people who present the facade of being quite fearless are often full of fear.
0: And particularly emotional fear. Yeah. So they might present a bravado, particularly with physical things that they're not afraid of, mm-hmm. but emotionally they're often full of fear.
1: Yeah.
0: And when it comes to relationships, you see them act out these fears. You see the toughest of men not wanting to open their hearts to their wives. Yeah. So that shows you that they're very, very closed emotionally and therefore very afraid of opening their hearts to the opposite sex. Mm-hmm. So you know that fear under those circumstances will trigger their actions, mm-hmm. put them in a certain circumstance and they'll act a certain way, and it's not possible for them to love you while that fear exists within them.
1: Yeah.
0: With God, it's always possible for God to love us because no fear exists in God.
1: And working through our fear, specifically with our parents, is going to open our hearts up to receiving that truth.
0: Yes, and probably be more accurate to say working through our fear about any subject will open our hearts more to the truth about God's nature. Mm-hmm. When we are full of fear ourselves, we become afraid of a punishing God.
1: Yeah.
0: And we become afraid of a God that doesn't exist actually. So in other words, we basically believe that God's a certain way when God isn't. Mm-hmm. And obviously that is going to cause a distortion and in our relationship with God, and make a relationship with God very, very difficult.
1: Yeah. Yeah. Great. Thank you. Our next question is on the topic of shame.
0: Mm-hmm.
1: It says, professional opinions vary about what constitutes or defines shame. Brené Brown proposes that shame is the intensely painful feeling or experience of believing we are flawed and therefore unworthy of acceptance and belonging.
0: Mm.
1: And this comes from her book, I Thought It Was Just Me, chapter 1, page 5.
0: Mm-hmm.
1: How would you define shame, and what's God's view of shame?
0: Well, I have a lot of difficulty with the common psychologist view of shame, mm-hmm. because shame is not a causal emotion, it's an effect emotion. And because it's an effect emotion, it's the result of us not feeling certain pain. So her definition is shame is the result, what did she say, shame is the result
1: it's
0: of...
1: It's an intensely painful feeling or experience
0: of believing we are flawed.
1: Yeah.
0: While I agree that we do often believe we are flawed, mm-hmm. and that we often feel shame as a result of believing that we're flawed, the shame itself and believing we are flawed is an effect emotion.
1: Yeah.
0: It's not a cause. The causal emotion is usually something far worse, mm-hmm. and that is that we've been attacked and berated and belittled and humiliated, generally by our environment and a lot of times by our parents. Mm-hmm. And, of course, we then grow up believing that you know, we are flawed as a result.
1: It's sort of like something causally happened, something very bad and painful, where externally there was a projection upon us that we were bad in that moment or over an extended period.
0: Yes.
1: That's the causal feeling. And then the shame
0: and our fear of feeling that feeling creates shame.
1: Which is like a global feeling, I am bad all the time.
0: Yes. Yep. So fear is actually the major cause of shame, or not wanting to feel your fear is a major cause of shame. Now, here we've got to differentiate between shame and what I would call proper guilt.
1: Mm-hmm.
0: Now, they are not the same thing. Proper guilt is the kind of guilt you experience when you know you've done something out of harmony with love and you feel bad about it. And proper guilt is a precursor to repentance, which is a process that we need to go through, during which we may feel ashamed of ourselves,
1: mm-hmm.
0: and properly so.
1: Mm-hmm.
0: And once we allow ourselves to feel the shame of having taken actions that are unloving, and we work through the actual reasons why we took such actions, we'll come out the other end no longer feeling ashamed and no longer feeling bad about our actions, although we do recognise the actions are wrong. And we would never repeat them because we've gone through an emotional process which was so painful that we do not want to repeat the emotional process.
1: Mm-hmm.
0: And so, of course, we never repeat the action. Now, that kind of guilt which motivates repentance is actually a proper, and the shame associated with that guilt is proper emotion that we need to experience and is causal emotion, actually. Mm-hmm. But it's emotion caused by our unloving actions and coming to, and those unloving actions coming to scar our conscience and then pressure our conscience into operation, mm-hmm. which we then recognise we've done something out of harmony with love. And once we've recognised that, we then take actions. And one of those actions includes feeling some shame about our action, about what we chose to do that was out of harmony with love. Mm-hmm. So that's what I would call proper guilt with subsequent emotions of shame involved, which is a direct result of our unloving choices as a person. And those choices have caused damage to our soul that we need to experience the pain of. And in fact, the majority of our pain in our soul is actually related to that.
1: Yeah.
0: It's not the minority, it's the majority of our pain is related to...
1: It's related to the...
0: The unloving choices.
1: Unloving choices we've made as adults.
0: Yes.
1: Out of harmony with love.
0: Yes. And and not just as adults. We often made unloving choices as a child, mm-hmm. But those choices are not directly attributable to us 100% of the time because partly our environment contributed to that unloving choice generally. But we are capable as children of making loving choices. You know, this is something we need to teach our children, that every child, even by the age of 3, 4, or 5, is capable of making loving choices all the time. That's the reality. If they had no fear, they would make loving choices all the time, most probably. And we can't just say that the fear is the cause of the unloving choice either, because there are many people who have, you know, not fear as the primary motivator for an unloving choice, but the desire, or but rather anger or some other emotion, mm-hmm. and even sometimes just desire causes them to make an unloving choice that they later regret. Now, that's different to what I believe Brené Brown is talking about here with regard to shame. To me, what she's discussing in her book is the effect emotion mm-hmm. of other behaviour which is causal, which is the terrible treatment that we've received at the hands of our environment, mm-hmm. usually our parents. Mm-hmm. And this treatment included shaming us, belittling us, humiliating us, and other actions that are taken right the way to violent actions and other actions too that often are sexually abusive have been taken towards us in the justification of the parent not wanting to feel their fear and not wanting to feel their pain. Mm-hmm. Now, I would say that then of all of that, shame is the subsequent result or the effect of the of these actions. However, feeling shame will not stop these actions from being cured. In other words, the causal emotion relating to shame has to be felt, mm-hmm. not the shame itself. Mm-hmm. So every person that goes through feeling shame every day will find that they will not release the causal emotion of their shame, because shame is an effect emotion.
1: And in a sense, they're retelling themselves the negative message rather than connecting to the pain of the negative message being given to them.
0: Yes, there's the pain of the negative message that we must feel, mm-hmm. but we to feel the pain of the negative message, we have to acknowledge the truth that we were treated badly. Mm-hmm. And most people don't want to do that. Yep. So what they do is they prefer to feel shame. Mm-hmm. They prefer to treat themselves badly or feel that they are bad mm-hmm. to the core rather than feel that their parents treated them badly and that the responsibility for this poor treatment rests upon the parent and not upon the child. Mm-hmm. We want to tell ourselves that it's our fault rather than telling ourselves that it's our parents' fault that we got treated badly. That's what we want to do. And so when we do that, we are drawn towards self-punishment and we're also drawn towards shame as an emotion to feel. Once you realise that your parents treated you badly and you start going through those emotions of how bad the treatment was, it's very rare for a person to feel shame after that point. They in fact, get through their shame very rapidly as a result of seeing the truth. And the truth is you didn't deserve this treatment. No matter what kind of a child you were, mm-hmm. you never deserved this treatment that your parents and your environment dished out to you that caused your underlying feelings of shame. So shame is an effect emotion, therefore it is not a causal emotion.
1: Yeah.
0: Therefore, feeling shame is not going to release a causal emotion. Mm-hmm. It is only going to release or make us live in the effect of what was done to us causally.
1: Yeah.
0: So we can feel shame every day for 10 years, and at the end of the day, we'll probably still feel ashamed.
1: Yeah.
0: It's only when we start facing the cause of the shame emotionally that we will release the underlying feeling of the effect. Mm-hmm. So the feeling of the causal feeling is related to the abusive treatment by parents and the general treatment by parents that people on earth don't classify as abusive. I do classify as abusive. Yeah. The majority of parents have abused their child in some way. As a child, we learnt to feel some shame about it. We learnt to feel that it was our fault.
1: Yeah.
0: In fact, most of the time the parents said to us it was our fault, actually, mm-hmm. verbally said to us that it was our fault. Quite often somebody, like I remember my own father smacking me once and saying, this is your fault. Mm-hmm. Yeah. You know, I don't want to do this, but I must do it because God tells me I've got to do it.
1: Yeah.
0: Right. You know, that's telling me that it's my fault.
1: Yeah.
0: That he's belting me, in other words, that he's being violent towards me. Now, every child pretty much of my generation, anyway, I mean, I'm 50, in my 50s, but pretty much any child in my generation has felt that and has probably been told that.
1: Yeah.
0: That's the reality. And so we've been told all of these distortion-based messages about love.
1: Yeah.
0: And we've been told that it's our fault that violence was perpetrated towards us.
1: Mm-hmm.
0: Once we go through the truth of that and we realize the truth that it wasn't our fault, that it was our parents' unfelt emotions and their addictions to not feeling their own emotions that caused them to take actions like that, then we are now honoring the truth. And once we start honoring the truth, we start feeling the actual pain of a parent who projects their rage at us.
1: Yeah.
0: And that's the real causal pain underneath the feeling of shame,
1: yeah,
0: which is the effect of the pain.
1: Yeah, because the shame is an untruth, isn't it, that
0: yes.
1: we're telling ourselves?
0: Correct. And if you feel it over and over again emotionally, what you're doing is you're telling yourself over and over again emotionally that you should be ashamed of yourself all mm-hmm. the time. And the reality is that doesn't get you anywhere, mm-hmm. as most people who've ever tried it know. Right? You will not get anywhere unless you face the truth about how this shame entered you, how the actual effect of shame came upon you, mm-hmm. which is all about the causal emotions relating to the parents' treatment of you. That's how this shame entered you. Now, it might not be just the parents. Like if we went to school at the age of 5 and we went to a boarding school at the age of 5, for example, then from the 5 to 12, probably a lot of shame come from external factors at the boarding school.
1: Yeah.
0: It might not have come from your parents.
1: Yeah.
0: So it would be more accurate to say this shame came from the treatment of your external environment, whoever was involved in your external environment, or it's the effect of your own bad choices.
1: Mm-hmm.
0: The key for you is to determine which one is which.
1: Yes.
0: Am I dealing here with something that I need to deal with, which is related to my own bad choices, or have I just been told I'm making bad choices when I haven't made bad choices at all, and it's just other people perpetrating bad choices towards me?
1: Mm.
0: Which one was it?
1: Mm-hmm.
0: And if it's the second one, the perpetration of bad choices by other people towards you that has caused this shame, then shame is not the emotion you need to feel.
1: Yeah.
0: If you really want to be released from it, you need to feel what they did to you.
1: Mm-hmm.
0: You need to feel about those things. If it's related to the feeling of guilt associated with unloving things you chose to do, then yes, you do need to feel some shame about that.
1: Yeah.
0: Which is a part of the penalties of the soul that automatically the soul engages with the law of compensation,
1: mm-hmm.
0: which is a law that operates upon the soul whenever we choose to do something out of harmony with love, and it causes pain within the soul that must be felt. And part of that pain is shame.
1: Yeah.
0: And we need to feel that particular emotion. Now, that is a causal emotion. Whereas the other ones I've been talking about, which is the primary
1: experience
0: of shame that most people on this planet have, is not the actual emotion. It's not a causal emotion that we need to feel.
1: Yeah.
0: Yeah. So I think the question revolved around, from memory,
1: how you would define shame.
0: How I'd define shame. Well, I think I've described how God's view of shame. There are some things for which we should be ashamed, which are to do with things that we've done that are out of harmony with love that we need to take action about.
1: Yeah.
0: Now, shame wouldn't mean we live in the shame of it. We would take action about it.
1: Yeah.
0: Right? So there's one, that's one. And then the other is the effect of bad treatment perpetrated towards us, which is the primary cause of shame on this planet. And that is not a causal emotion.
1: Mm.
0: It is an effect emotion based around not wanting to come to terms with some of the reasons how it was caused, which are all revolving around how our environment treated us during our childhood years.
1: It sounds to me, in the first instance, you're talking about where shame comes up through a process of repentance.
0: Yep.
1: That sounds like the shame that we experience in that state is powerful and transient when we're going. It's an emotion that moves through us that enables the process of repentance.
0: It enables the process of repentance, but it also moves us into action to repair the damage we did.
1: Yes.
0: That's the motivation.
1: Yep.
0: It causes us to go, oh, I can't live with me having done that. I now need to try or attempt to fix this somehow.
1: Mm-hmm.
0: And that is the motivation that we have that's motivated by some of the shame. Now, obviously, if we don't feel the shame, we'll be running around for the rest of our lives trying to fix something that we fixed years ago.
1: Yeah.
0: Does that make sense?
1: Yeah. So if we don't release it,
0: need to experience it to release it and understand the underlying motivations of why we did what we did.
1: Mm-hmm.
0: So even that shame is not causal in its emotional state. It's really related around the underlying thing that we chose to do something wrong purposefully.
1: Mm-hmm.
0: Right? And we want to find the reason why we did.
1: Yeah.
0: And shame isn't the reason why we did.
1: It's just the tug on us to look at why.
0: Exactly.
1: Yeah.
0: It's the tug on us to look at why. It's the guilt that drives us to look at why we did something. Whereas the other shame, right, is actually just the effect, the complete effect of somebody treating us badly.
1: Yeah. So I'd like to talk about the second thing in a
0: mm-hmm.
1: minute,
0: mm-hmm.
1: but you said something where you said shame and guilt are almost the same in this first process of repentance.
0: Yes, in the guilt and shame are emotions we need to allow to pass through us. If we hold on to them, which most people do, they will drive the rest of our lives.
1: Yep.
0: Right. So they are effects as well of deeper causes, right? But they are related to the process of repentance. Without guilt and shame, it's highly unlikely we'd have noticed that we did anything wrong. And under those circumstances, we're probably not going to be motivated to examine the reason why we did something wrong.
1: Yeah.
0: So God has made it in such a way that the guilt and shame are compensatory effects upon our soul, painful mm-hmm. effects upon our soul, that when we take an action that's out of harmony with love, there's guilt and shame that's created inside of the soul that needs to be felt and released so that we eventually are motivated to find out why we chose to do such things.
1: Sure. Could you differentiate between how you define guilt and how you define shame?
0: Yes, to me, shame is a very, a fairly self-absorbed emotion, uh-huh. I suppose you could say, in the sense that we feel really bad within ourselves that we chose to do such a thing and have a tendency to blame ourselves in our shame.
1: Right.
0: Guilt is more, there are two parts to guilt. You're either guilty or you're not, is uh-huh. one part to guilt.
1: Yeah.
0: So guilt is, there can be a valid emotion with regard to guilt.
1: In that we did do something wrong and we feel bad about it. Is that what you mean?
0: No, we are guilty.
1: Yes. And
0: the true terminology of guilt or guilty is you did it.
1: Yep.
0: Did you do it or not? Yes, I did. You're guilty.
1: Yeah, I see.
0: There's no emotional connotation to it.
1: No.
0: Right?
1: It's a factual
0: thing. It's just a factual thing.
1: Yeah.
0: It's like when the judge pronounces judgment, he says, you're guilty. Yes, you did that. That's all he's really saying. He's not judging the fact how you did that you did it
1: that
0: and how
1: you
0: bad,
1: are
0: you,
1: bad.
0: Are and you are bad and all those other things, even though most people take it that way.
1: Yeah.
0: The reality is he's just saying you did that and you're guilty.
1: Yeah.
0: Right? So when I talk about guilt, I'm talking about it in the pure sense of the word. Guilt is you did something wrong.
1: Uh-huh.
0: No arguments, no buts, no reasons why. You just did something wrong.
1: Yeah.
0: Right? That feeling of knowing that you did something wrong, you often feel ashamed about.
1: I see. So within this process of repentance, you're saying that you feel guilt and shame, and guilt in that sense is the acknowledgement that, yes, I did do something wrong.
0: Yes.
1: And shame is the feeling bad about the fact that you did do that thing wrong.
0: Correct.
1: Within that process.
0: Correct.
1: Okay, got you.
0: And if we choose to feel the effect of our guilt,
1: mm-hmm. Mm-hmm.
0: which is the shame,
1: yep.
0: then we'll release the shame and we'll be motivated to find out why we did that thing wrong.
1: Mm-hmm.
0: And what was the underlying causal emotions that motivated us to do that thing wrong?
1: Yeah.
0: So that kind of shame is still in effect,
1: mm-hmm.
0: but it's a helper.
1: Yes.
0: To help us to acknowledge guilt,
1: mm-hmm.
0: true guilt from God's perspective.
1: Yeah.
0: We actually, yes or no, did we do something wrong or not? Now, here I'm not talking about when you're a child and you come home and you said to mummy, oh, I told the next door neighbour that, you know, you slept with the guy down the road, you know.
1: Yeah.
0: You know, something innocent that a child might do. And mummy goes berserk.
1: Yeah.
0: And basically treats the child as if they did something wrong.
1: Yeah.
0: When the child did nothing wrong.
1: Yeah.
0: From God's perspective. So this is a problem with many of our emotions, is that we were told that things were wrong mm-hmm. when they were not.
1: Yeah.
0: And what we've got to do is see all of these things from God's perspective. A person who tells the truth hasn't done anything wrong.
1: And this is where you talking about the second instance where the shame that we can then live in, this feeling I am bad all of the time, is actually an effect and almost an avoidance of the pain of, hey, I didn't do the wrong thing, but I was blamed and made to feel like I'm bad because I did the right thing.
0: Well, it's not only avoidance of the pain,
1: yep.
0: It's an avoidance of the truth.
1: Yep.
0: See, from God's perspective, we are not intrinsically bad, mm-hmm. for number one. So that's one truth that we're totally ignoring. Also, we're ignoring the truth of how we got to feel this way, which is somebody, and it had to be of somebody in our childhood environment, mm-hmm. treated us as if we had something to be ashamed about.
1: Yeah.
0: That's how we got to feel this way.
1: Yeah.
0: And we need to come to the truth of that, acknowledge that. The majority of people don't.
1: Mm-hmm.
0: Right? They'd rather not do that. And so what they do is they just feel shame for the rest of their life. They feel like there's something wrong with them the rest of their life so that they can maintain a relationship with their parents.
1: Yeah.
0: Because the reality is the majority of us, if we felt what our parents actually did, would find a struggle to actually maintain a relationship with our parents unless our parents were repentant for what they did. That's reality.
1: Yeah.
0: But the majority of us ignore all of that so that we can play happy families.
1: Yeah.
0: And that causes us then to take all the burden of the treatment mm-hmm. and blame ourselves, mm-hmm. which is obviously going to be quite harmful to ourselves continuously.
1: And so then we end up with huge groups of people just living with an inherent sense that they are bad all of the time.
0: Yes, and then acting as if they're bad. So they're taking drugs or drinking alcohol or because they've taken all the blame for what their parents actually did.
1: Yep.
0: And parents with children who have abuse issues, substance abuse issues, need to have a good, strong look at themselves because there's a high likelihood that they have contributed immensely to the fact that that child is now taking drugs or alcohol
1: as
0: a result of shame, as a result of their emotional feelings perpetrated toward the children when the children were young.
1: Okay, so you're saying in that second instance where we're in shame that this becomes...
0: Second instance, no, to be more specific.
1: Okay. Where we haven't done anything wrong,
0: mm-hmm.
1: but we've been made to feel that we have.
0: From our environment.
1: From our environment as a child.
0: Yes.
1: That can become a globalized feeling that I am bad all of the time.
0: Mm-hmm. And if we're honest with ourselves, many of our parents probably treated us like we were bad all of the time.
1: Yes.
0: It's quite remarkable, in fact, how many parents do believe their child is intrinsically bad.
1: Mm-hmm.
0: I've had many, many discussions with parents who have told me that their child was bad from the moment they were born.
1: Yeah.
0: And this is not true, obviously, but it's what they believe.
1: Yeah.
0: So, you know, they've treated their child like they're bad from the moment they were born.
1: Yeah.
0: So that child's going to have a lot of shame. And the child needs to then feel what's underneath the effect,
1: mm-hmm.
0: which the effect is shame of that treatment, is shame, and the cause is the treatment.
1: Yeah,
0: Pain of the treatment.
1: It's the terrible. Avoidance of the pain of the treatment that maintains
0: the shame.
1: Of shame.
0: Yes, because once you realise that you've been treated badly, you no longer feel ashamed of yourself. You might feel quite angry with the person who treated you badly, but you'll no longer feel ashamed of yourself.
1: Yeah.
0: So you'll have made progress in terms of how you see yourself.
1: Mm. I think it's in Brené Brown's literature. She talks about shame being the feeling that you are bad all of the time and guilt being the feeling that you've done something wrong in a certain instance.
0: Can I point out, though, that even that is a flawed definition? Because if you're feeling bad all the time, then I suggest you're not feeling bad all the time. You're not feeling. bad all the time.
1: Yeah.
0: You think you are bad, so you're living in the state of being bad. You're not feeling it.
1: Yes.
0: Like when you feel emotions, they generally pass through you, right? So like...
1: And to be fair to Brené, I may have paraphrased her wrong, because this says that it's a belief that we are flawed. It's the painful experience of feeling.
0: That is definitely true. Yes. It is the belief that we are flawed.
1: Yeah.
0: Now, that belief is the effect, so it's not a causal emotion.
1: Mm-hmm.
0: So it's pointless as feeling it all the time.
1: Yes.
0: We need to feel the causal emotion that created it. The causal emotion that created it was how we've been treated, and usually a person who feels shame all the time does not want to feel how that shame came about.
1: Yeah.
0: They don't want to feel the causal emotion.
1: Yeah.
0: But so that's what I see the main problem being.
1: Yeah. So I just wanted to contrast that with the first instance we talked about, which was about shame occurring through the process of repentance or drawing us towards repentance. That feeling as we are moving through repentance of shame that you describe, is that...
0: And by the way, it's not... repentance for things that, from God's perspective, we don't need to repent for.
1: No, it's where we actually, from God's perspective, have taken an action out of harmony with love.
0: Correct.
1: Our own free will.
0: Because there's many parents who want to tell us that it's their rules that we need to repent about.
1: And that's
0: not true.
1: That's where I see that shame limits so many people. It limits people in sexual expression, in self-expression, in pursuing their desires that are in harmony with love.
0: It does.
1: A lot of people are limited by shame to do these things that can be quite pure and in harmony with love. And that's all about the parents' definitions of what the rules should be.
0: Yes.
1: But in this other instance where we actually have taken a free will choice that's out of harmony with love from God's perspective, and we realize that and we are feeling shame, is that feeling a feeling I am all bad, or is it a feeling that is I was bad in relation to that event?
0: Well, the problem with this feeling of shame that's created from our own choices is that we can then start to think that we're all bad, even though we've only taken one thing, but we have to have had a predisposition to that kind of viewpoint. So in other words, there has to be something that's come from our childhood that tells us that whenever we've done something bad, it means we're all bad.
1: Awesome.
0: Rather than just did one thing bad.
1: Yeah.
0: Does that make sense?
1: Yeah.
0: From God's perspective, you just did one thing bad.
1: Yeah.
0: Out of harmony with love.
1: Yeah.
0: And yes, you should feel about that, but you'd be far better off feeling the reason why you did it.
1: Mm-hmm.
0: If you stay in the shame of having done it, you will not feel the cause. And that's the problem.
1: Yeah.
0: Unless you feel the cause, you can do it again. Right?
1: Mm-hmm.
0: And you'll be unless you feel the cause, you'll be driven by the fear of the shame that's now within you that you don't want to feel. So, you know, now you're opening yourself to further actions out of harmony with love that are now driven by the suppression of shame.
1: Yeah.
0: And that's not a very good choice to make.
1: Yeah.
0: You'd be far better off saying, okay, I do feel ashamed. I feel ashamed about what I did. I need to find the reason why I did it. There's some underlying reason why I did it. That then has resulted in me taking the actions I took that then makes me feel bad about myself. So these are all effects of the underlying causal emotion.
1: So
0: pretty much all shame is the effect of underlying causal emotion. But some shame is, you could say, motivated by the guilt.
1: True guilt in
0: the meaning that I have said it before, and that is, did you do something wrong? Yes, I did.
1: Mm-hmm.
0: You're guilty. That's true guilt. And usually if we feel about that, we'll feel some shame. And what we need to do is go through feeling the shame of that and come out of the other end to the point where we're willing to look at the underlying reason why we chose to take that action that was unloving.
1: Yeah.
0: So the shame can help us get there or it can hinder us, depending on whether we suppress it or feel it.
1: Yes.
0: If we feel it, it'll help us get there because we'll go, I don't want to feel this bad ever again, so I want to find the reason why I did it.
1: Yeah.
0: But if we don't feel it, then we won't find the reason why we did it, and we're now consigning ourselves to the fact that we're going to do it again.
1: Yeah.
0: Or we're going to live in fear of our shame.
1: Yeah.
0: One of the two.
1: Yeah.
0: And so we'll do other things that will be out of harmony with love, because anything driven by fear is going to be out of harmony with love.
1: Yeah.
0: Yeah.
1: Yep, but sounds like the most destructive way that the majority of people live in shame is that they're living in shame, not feeling it, and they're feeling that they're wrong and bad in ways that are not really wrong and bad from God's perspective.
0: Correct.
1: And in that case, you're saying living in that state is actually the avoidance of the deeper pain.
0: Correct.
1: That will liberate the person in many ways, including from the feeling of shame.
0: Yes.
1: Once they connect to it.
0: Yes.
1: Yep.
0: Now, I've been asked for the definition of shame in this question.
1: Yeah.
0: I would define shame as an effect emotion, not a causal emotion, relating to either one of the two following things. One, the poor treatment from in our environment of ourselves, where we then come to accept the poor treatment as ourselves being the cause, and that is not true.
1: Mm-hmm.
0: Or two, the fact that we have chosen through our free will to take actions that are out of harmony with love and refuse to feel about the reasons why we did such a thing.
1: Beautiful.
0: And that's what shame is.
1: Yeah. Great.
0: Good.
1: Thank you. If we can add to that, what would you say is God's view of shame? That's the second part of our question.
0: Well, it depends on what type of shame we're talking about.
1: Yeah.
0: So if we're talking about the first kind of shame, which was triggered by bad treatment during our childhood, then God's view of that shame is that we don't need to feel it at all.
1: Mm-hmm.
0: And God, in fact, doesn't feel that we need to be ashamed of ourselves under those circumstances. No matter how badly we were treated during our childhood, God doesn't feel we have anything to be ashamed of for that treatment.
1: Yep.
0: So that's first. The second type of shame, which is the one driven by the fact that we're guilty of some kind of wrongdoing with regard to definition of God, wrongdoing is anything that we did out of harmony with love from God's perspective.
1: Mm-hmm.
0: Now, God doesn't feel we need to feel specifically shame about that, but God knows that shame will be the result of us taking those particular actions.
1: Mm-hmm.
0: But God knows that shame is not a motivating solution to the problem. In other words, a person who lives in shame generally becomes quite selfish, quite fearful, and quite out of harmony with love with the rest of their actions.
1: Yeah.
0: God knows that the best way, and God has designed his universe this way, that the best way to deal with any emotion is to find the underlying reason why you chose to do such a thing. So the best way to deal with any unloving action or unloving word or unloving thought is to find the underlying reason why such an unloving action, thought or word appeared.
1: Yeah.
0: And shame is not going to help you do that.
1: No.
0: It's not going to help you do that. It may provide some motivation to do it, perhaps.
1: Yeah.
0: But it won't help you do it. To really find underlying causal emotions relating to why you chose to take actions out of harmony with love takes a lot more courage than just feeling shame.
1: Yeah.
0: Right? And this is where I feel a lot of people who are constantly carrying shame with them are using shame as an avoidance technique rather than actually a desire, using it as a motivation to get to a deeper emotion.
1: Yeah.
0: And if we're using shame as an avoidance technique, we are way out of harmony with God's view of shame.
1: Mm-hmm.
0: Right? Mm-hmm. And we need to understand that.
1: Mm.
0: So God's view of shame basically is that if it's related to our childhood, it's something we don't even need to feel.
1: Yeah.
0: Right? And if it's related to our own free will choices that are out of harmony with love, then certainly we're going to feel it because it's an automatic compensatory effect on our soul that's occurred. However, if you feel it, you will want to find the actual cause of why you did that.
1: Yeah.
0: If you choose to deny your shame or to live in it, you know, soak in it like a bath, then you will never take courageous actions to find the reason why you chose to do or take those actions that were unloving.
1: Yeah.
0: Yep. So shame can become a very narcissistic emotion if you're not careful.
1: Mm-hmm.
0: And many people do live in their shame and live very narcissistic lives as a result.
1: Mm. It's very helpful. Thank you. Our next question comes to us from Susan.
0: Yep.
1: She says, some people are naturally not that emotional. So what exactly does it mean to work through your emotional injuries, feel the full extent of emotions and release them. AJ talks about crying a lot or beating the hell out of a beanbag if the injury is anger or rage. But what if some people just aren't emotional like that? How do you release when you're not that emotional?
0: Honestly, Susan, you don't understand the soul yet, right? The reality is God designed the soul to be emotional.
1: Yeah.
0: So everyone is emotional.
1: Yeah.
0: If you are shut down to the extent that Susan is,
1: yeah,
0: then you will feel like you're not as emotional as other people.
1: Mm-hmm.
0: Like I can remember during my life that once I hit, I think it was like 10 or 12, I never cried from then until when I started first processing emotions when I was 33.
1: Yeah.
0: So at the end of the day, you know, you can shut down your emotions in complete denial if you want to,
1: mm-hmm,
0: but don't claim that it's just because you're not emotional.
1: Yeah.
0: Because you are. God designed you to be emotional. There's no, this belief that some people are more emotional than others is not true.
1: Mm.
0: It's not true. God designed your soul to be, to have emotions flowing through it 100% of the time, all the time. That's how God designed your soul. All of us have various ways which that expresses itself, in the sense that some of us have been shut down quite intensely as children, and so therefore we don't have any emotion flowing through our soul like that.
1: Mm-hmm.
0: And we do have to somehow open up to them again.
1: Yeah.
0: Other people are histrionic.
1: Yeah.
0: They are drama queens. They use emotion as a manipulative technique to engage their addictions. And we know many people like that.
1: Definitely.
0: That's not the kind of emotion I'm talking about either.
1: Because that's not really true emotion,
0: no,
1: either, is it?
0: Not at all.
1: It's an expression of rage or passive aggression or manipulation.
0: And addiction, really.
1: Yep.
0: It's just an addiction.
1: Addiction.
0: It's an addiction,
1: yep,
0: to avoid underlying fears and underlying real emotion.
1: Mm-hmm.
0: But there are lots of people who do that. In fact, the majority of my life, whenever I've seen a person emotional, generally they are like that.
1: Yeah.
0: And the average person in our seminars that flies off the handle all of a sudden and screams and yells and carries on in the middle of a seminar is like that.
1: Yeah.
0: They have emotions going on which are all about addictions and avoidance of their real feelings.
1: Yeah.
0: Right?
1: Yeah.
0: So I'm not talking about those emotions.
1: Mm-hmm.
0: What I'm saying, though, is that God designed your soul to have a 100% flow of all of your emotions. If you're saying to me that some people are not emotional as other people, that is completely incorrect,
1: mm-hmm,
0: and completely untrue, and only the result of injuries.
1: Yeah.
0: So, Susan, I'm sorry, but you are in denial of your emotion. That's why your emotion is shut down. And any person who says, who makes these comments, who asks these kind of questions, and we have many hundreds of questions from people saying, I'm not as emotional as other people.
1: Yeah.
0: You know, all of you are wrong. You are as emotional as other people. It's just that you've had more things happen to you that caused you to shut down your emotions.
1: Yeah.
0: And you need to come to terms with the fact that you must be pretty shut down if God designed you to be emotional.
1: Mm.
0: So my suggestion is, instead of telling yourself that you're not as emotional as other people,
1: mm-hmm,
0: you need to see that not being as emotional as other people, if you're comparing yourself with people who are drama queens and you know, just what was the other word?
1: Histrionic.
0: Histrionic. Then don't, because they are not feeling their emotions either. They're just using an emotional technique of manipulation to avoid their real emotions. So don't compare yourself to those people. But if you're comparing yourself to me, as this lady is doing,
1: mm-hmm,
0: right, she's saying that I have, you know, cried and bashed things and whatever else to,
1: yeah,
0: get to my emotions, and I'm not a histrionic person.
1: No.
0: And for a large portion of my life, I was completely shut down to, yeah, my emotions. From, like I said, from the time I was 12 to the time I was 33, 20, 21 years,
1: mm-hmm,
0: I was completely shut down to my emotion, completely shut down. So if I can get from being completely shut down to my emotions to being open to my emotions and everyone else's emotions, and I'm telling you that the reason why I did that was because I became open emotionally from a state of denial,
1: mm-hmm,
0: then I suggest to you, Susan, that you can do the same.
1: Yeah.
0: Yep.
1: And Susan's question, her final question was, how do you release when you're not that emotional? And the answer is really about working.
0: Well, really what she's saying is, how do you release when you're in denial? That's the real question.
1: Yeah.
0: And the answer is you can't.
1: No.
0: You cannot release causal emotion while you're in denial that even those emotions exist.
1: Mm-hmm.
0: And Susan is in denial that these emotions exist.
1: Yeah.
0: So while she's in denial that these emotions exist, she will not be able to connect to them, nor will she be able to release them. And in fact, maintaining denial that these emotions exist is just one method she is using in order to stay away from the painful emotions. So she's using it as a method to stay away from her personal pain,
1: yeah.
0: Telling herself that she is not like the average person and therefore not generally emotional,
1: mm-hmm.
0: is a method that she has been taught to demonstrate, or that she's learned herself,
1: mm-hmm.
0: to avoid the experience of her emotions.
1: Yeah.
0: And she's going to need to undo that if she's ever going to get to become at one with God.
1: Yeah. I feel a lot of compassion for people who probably because I've been one of them, who we reach adulthood and feel totally disconnected from our emotional selves.
0: Yeah, so.
1: And what I feel from Susan's question is there's a lot of judgment within her from her experience of emotion.
0: Definitely.
1: She feels like she doesn't, not only is she not that emotional, she doesn't want to be.
0: No.
1: And.
0: But see, we've got to be honest here.
1: Yeah.
0: There's two things here, isn't there? There's do I desire to actually feel my emotions,
1: mm-hmm.
0: and Susan doesn't,
1: mm-hmm.
0: right? And then the second question is, am I using a technique to avoid emotions unwittingly?
1: Yep.
0: Right? And that's very different. That's what I would classify as ignorance of how important emotions are.
1: Mm-hmm.
0: Now, Susan's not ignorant of how important they are because she's probably listened to me for a while and therefore knows that I've stated it over and over again. So she is actively mm-hmm. attempting to deny her emotions.
1: Mm-hmm.
0: Now, I have less compassion for such a person.
1: I see. Yeah.
0: Than a person who unwittingly or ignorantly does not know mm-hmm. that releasing their emotions will help them.
1: Mm-hmm.
0: A person who's choosing to avoid their emotions, choosing to remain in denial, and choosing purposefully to tell themselves, and even tells themselves that they're just not as emotional as other people.
1: Yep.
0: That's a purposeful choice to tell yourself a message that is not true.
1: Hmm.
0: And that is a technique you're using to avoid your emotions, sure,
1: mm-hmm.
0: but you've got to be honest about that technique. You are not going to progress towards God while you have that technique in play.
1: Mm-hmm.
0: You need to look at the reason why you chose to tell yourself these messages. And yes, a lot of that is related to childhood emotion, and that's where I do have compassion.
1: Yeah.
0: Childhood emotion, and particularly the suppression of childhood emotion by parents and the suggestions and violence that often comes from parents to suppress childhood emotion,
1: mm-hmm.
0: causes us to grow up and become a person who has little experience of emotion.
1: Yeah.
0: That's what it does.
1: And judgment of emotion.
0: And to have judgment of emotion. So we need to be careful here. Is it judgment of emotion that's Susan's problem,
1: mm-hmm.
0: or is it denial of a truth that's Susan's problem? All right. Now, I suggest that yes, the denial of the truth is motivated partially by judgment,
1: yeah.
0: but mostly by her own avoidance of pain,
1: uh-huh.
0: mostly by her desire to deny the experience of pain, which everyone has emotionally in them.
1: Yeah.
0: You see?
1: Yeah.
0: So we've got to be careful that we say, you know, what is really going on for individuals.
1: Mm.
0: Now, judgment certainly is a problem of emotion, and some people will have to go through feelings relating to how much their own emotion as a child was judged.
1: Yeah.
0: And certainly a person doesn't arrive in a state of denial without there being some judgment of emotion occurring in their childhood.
1: Yeah.
0: But the real question becomes, is that judgment unwitting or ignorance of the truth,
1: mm-hmm.
0: or is it a purposeful desire to avoid the truth? Now, in Susan's case, it is a purposeful desire to avoid the truth.
1: Yeah.
0: She's been told the truth that emotions are, God created them. God created you to be an emotional being. Your soul is emotional. She's been told these truths, but she doesn't want to accept them.
1: Mm-hmm.
0: Now, that is a purposeful choice,
1: mm-hmm.
0: to not accept the truth.
1: Mm-hmm.
0: Now, if you purposefully choose to not accept this truth, as many do, you will never become at one with God,
1: yeah.
0: ever. You are consigning yourself to progress in love, but only in natural love. You will never be able to receive God's love to the point of at-one-ment while you tell yourselves these untruths.
1: Mm-hmm.
0: So I feel that every person who tells themselves this kind of message is telling themselves an untruth. And while you tell yourself such an untruth, you will never become at one with God. So while you may progress a bit, because you'll have to use anything other than emotional techniques to progress, you will not love, you will not come to know it, and you'll certainly not come to experience God's love. Because God's love is a very overpowering emotion, which will overpower you every time you experience it. And so if you're not, you will definitely be emotional while you feel that. And if you're not, it means you're not feeling it. It means that you're in denial. You're shut down to your own emotions. So stop telling yourself messages that are not true. Stop making the choice to tell yourself. And the choice to tell yourself something after you've heard the truth, the choice to tell yourself the opposite, the lie, is a choice. And that's totally different than you not doing it because of ignorance. And this is what people need to realize. Once you've heard the truth about God and the way God created the soul and the human soul itself, the decision you're going to have to make is, do you have enough trust in that to believe it and take actions about it or not? Sue doesn't. Susan doesn't. Susan wants to not believe it. She wants to deny that it's a problem. She wants to deny that emotions are going to, you know, she even wants to deny that she's an emotional being. And so that is an active choice taken to completely distance herself from God's truth on the matter. And that is not taken out of judgment.
1: No.
0: Although judgment may be involved. That's a expression of her will to not feel painful emotions.
1: Yeah, that's an important distinction you're making there.
0: Yes. And I feel that a lot of people, as you know, have left the path of divine truth.
1: Yep.
0: Mostly because they don't want to feel emotion. They, well, to be more frank, mostly because they don't want to feel pain, right? And we tell them, oftentimes they come to us and ask us about where they are at emotionally. We tell them they feel pained by our response, and from then on they don't want to hear the truth. That is an active choice that they've made to deny their own emotional experience and to deny the truth about how God has created their soul. While you do that, you are not going to progress towards God. You are just never going to progress. You can tell yourself that till you're blue in the face. You will not progress towards God. You can blame me for suggesting that emotion is the way towards God, but it's not my fault that emotion is the way towards God. God designed it that way. God knows, and God designed our soul in such a way that progression towards God in love is not possible without us being emotional beings. That's reality.
1: Yeah.
0: As much as people on earth want to tell you differently, that is the reality of God's truth. Now, if Susan had said, I don't believe you, that would have been more honest. So I feel, Susan, what you need to have asked me said is just, AJ, I don't believe that emotions are the way to God. And I'll go, Susan, you're allowed to believe whatever you like. However, the reality is emotions are the way to God, and you will find sometime in your future that unless you start engaging your emotions, you will never become at one with God. So I'm okay with you believing it, but as long as you believe that emotions are not the way to God and that you are somehow, you know, different to other people and unique and you don't have emotions, as long as you believe these particular things, you will never become at one with God. So try it out for a while. Try it out for the next 20 years and see how you go. See whether you become at one with God in the next 20 years using your method. And I suggest to you, you will not.
1: Thanks.
0: No worries.
1: This question relates to emotions of self-deception.
0: Yep.
1: And you and I gave a seminar on that topic 4 or 5 years ago.
0: Yeah, I think it was 2010 or something.
1: Yeah.
0: Yeah.
1: So this person says, thank you so much for speaking about the emotions of self-deception. Mm-hmm. I'm totally stuck with processing and these kinds of emotions. I've been really losing faith that I can do this. I feel like I'm just going around in circles with shame and anger and getting nowhere. And to be honest, I really just want to give up. Can you talk a bit about what signs there may be that we're actually getting somewhere instead of going around in circles?
0: Well, I think she's identified the signs. When you go around in circles, you feel like you want to give up.
1: Yep.
0: When you go around in circles, you you feel like you're processing emotions, but you know nothing's really changing.
1: Mm-hmm.
0: So these are all signs that you're just going around in circles and nothing's really changing. Now, and signs that you are completely in self-deception.
1: Yeah.
0: In other words, you are processing through emotions of self-deception.
1: Mm-hmm.
0: So it's pointless doing that. Now, the real thing we need to look at, though, is why are we doing it?
1: Mm.
0: So why do, in this case, the lady's saying she's fluctuating between emotions of shame,
1: yeah,
0: which is an effect emotion,
1: yeah,
0: and anger, which is also an effect emotion,
1: mm-hmm,
0: most of the time. So she's fluctuating between two effect emotions. Of course, if you fluctuate between two effect emotions, you will never address causal emotion.
1: Mm-hmm.
0: So, of course, you're never going to progress. You're never going to become at one with God doing that. So you can do this for the rest of your life and nothing will change. And, of course, after a while, you'll get tired of that and then you'll say, oh, it's all because of AJ's teachings about emotions. And obviously it's not what I'm talking about.
1: Yeah.
0: When we are in emotions of self-deception, such as shame and anger and so forth, we are doing it to avoid other things. And we need to have a good solid look at our will, how we're using our will. We're using our will to stay in emotions that are preferable. Self-deception emotions are preferable,
1: mm-hmm,
0: rather than feeling the emotions that are not preferred, the more painful emotions that we don't wish to experience. That's why we choose to be self-deceived.
1: Mm.
0: So when you're fluctuating between shame, anger, feeling different emotions that are around in this cycle, what you're doing is you're fluctuating between two self-deceptive emotions. They're not the causal emotions.
1: Mm.
0: So you're fluctuating between two self-deception emotions. One is you wanting to blame other people and the other one is you want to blame yourself.
1: Yeah.
0: And both of those things are not true.
1: Yeah.
0: You can't blame other people and you can't blame yourself. You need to get deeper into the actual causal pain. Most people who fluctuate in self-deception emotions are not willing to go to their real pain. That's the problem. They don't trust God. They have no faith that God will help them through the process. They don't trust that this is the actual process and they justify to themselves that there's no reason to do it and they'd prefer to feel like they're doing something. And so what they do is they create effect-based emotions,
1: mm-hmm,
0: such as shame and anger and so forth, and then they choose to feel all of that.
1: Yeah.
0: Now, you do all of that because you're avoiding your addictions. You don't want to feel your addictions.
1: Mm-hmm.
0: And every time you get your addictions met, you're happy.
1: Mm-hmm.
0: And every time your addictions are not met, you either go into self, shame.
1: Punishment.
0: In other words, self-punishment.
1: Yeah.
0: Or you go into anger,
1: mm-hmm,
0: where you want to punish someone else.
1: Mm-hmm.
0: Both things are really anger.
1: Mm-hmm.
0: One's anger with yourself and the other one is anger with someone else.
1: Yeah.
0: And both of them are in avoidance of the addiction that you're actually in. So what you need to do to get out of this cycle is to be really honest about your addictions. What I observe is the majority of people who don't want to be honest about their addictions at all.
1: Mm.
0: In a recent seminar at Kyabra, it was called Understanding Your Emotional Self. I talked to a group of people who were involved in an interaction relating to different emotions they were experiencing.
1: Yeah.
0: Very few of them wanted to see what was really going on.
1: Yeah.
0: One of them reverted to feeling like she was to blame when, mm, she wasn't.
1: Mm-hmm.
0: The other one reverted to feeling like someone else to blame when they weren't.
1: Yeah.
0: And she was actually to blame for unloving behaviour.
1: Yeah.
0: And many of them had no desire to work through why they didn't, you know, have direct, honest communication,
1: yeah,
0: with the real problem.
1: And
0: so we find this happening all the time.
1: Yeah.
0: All of it's driven by emotions of self-deception.
1: Mm-hmm.
0: They want to believe that it's this problem or that problem when it's not.
1: Mm.
0: Many people who are abusive towards other people want to believe that the other people have been abusive to them.
1: Yeah.
0: That's the reality. That's how they justify their abusive behaviour.
1: Mm.
0: Like we have many people interact with us who get angry with us or attempt to abuse us, and then when we draw the line in the sand, they tell us that we're the ones being unloving. How is that? Like, how do they even come to that conclusion? By deceiving themselves. That's how they'd come to that conclusion.
1: Yeah.
0: So many people desire self-deception And we've got to examine the reason why. And the main reason why is we don't want to let go of our addictions.
1: Mm.
0: We would prefer to have our addictions met. And when they don't get met, we either punish ourselves or punish someone else, but our addictions are still there.
1: Yep.
0: And we're still not acknowledging them.
1: And often we're crying, not recognizing that we're just crying because

0: Now, if you get into that state where you start substituting pain, which is a self-deceptive state, you will find eventually even that pain becomes frustrating.
1: Yes.
0: And too painful to experience.
1: Yeah.
0: Even the self-deception pain
1: yep.
0: will eventually become frustrating to experience.
1: Well, even more frustrating, really, won't it? Because there's no relief.
0: There's no relief from it, ever, because it's just a self-deception. It's just an emotion we're creating to avoid another emotion.
1: Mm-hmm.
0: So it's self-deception. And while we feel those emotions, nothing will change. Not a single thing will change. We cannot become one with God while we're doing this.
1: Mm-hmm.
0: You see, we've got to be a lot more truthful with ourselves. And the majority of people aren't very truthful with themselves when they begin this process. And they've got to go through the process of going, wow, I just did all that to avoid a whole heap of things.
1: Yeah.
0: And I might as well stop doing it. I may as well instead look at what I'm avoiding by doing. That's what I need to do, become really honest about what's really going on inside of myself. And you can get help to do that
1: mm-hmm.
0: if you want. You can go to a psychologist to get some help to do that. There are some good people, psychologists, who might be able to help you say, well, there you go again. You're off feeling something that, you know, it's not even true.
1: Yeah. Yep.
0: You know,
1: yep.
0: There you go again. There you go again. Now you're drama queening again. You know, like now you're creating this emotion of self-deception again. And eventually we might realize every time we do it, and then realize what the motivation is.
1: Yeah.
0: And that's the key thing.
1: Yeah.
0: We need to find the motivation for our self-deception.
1: Mm-hmm.
0: And there's always a motivation.
1: And this is where you said earlier that it's an issue of will.
0: Yes.
1: So basically, we need to find where our will is actually directed away from causal emotion and why. What's motivating that will?
0: Well, what do I really want to do here? What am I trying to achieve here?
1: Yep.
0: What I'm trying to achieve is avoidance of my addictions.
1: Yep.
0: I'm trying to not be clueless about my addictions. That's mm-hmm. what I'm trying to do.
1: Mm-hmm.
0: I've got to be honest about that if I'm ever going to get beyond my addictions.
1: Mm-hmm.
0: I've got to be honest about my addictions to get beyond them. I've got to be honest about my fear in order to feel it. I've got to be honest about the pain that's in me before I'll feel the pain that's in me. Most people are not,
1: no.
0: Right? So what we do instead is we create a whole group of other emotions which are all self-created often or learned techniques that we learned, you know, usually during our later childhood years of how to avoid the emotion.
1: Mm-hmm.
0: And then we engage those particular techniques and we think we're emotional processing. No, you're not. You're not processing through emotion. You're not actually working through it. You're not actually experiencing causal emotion. You're just creating new emotions for you to feel so that you can avoid doing that and avoid telling yourself the truth that you're really scared
1: yeah.
0: of getting to what is the real problem.
1: Mm.
0: You know? Mm. And this is the problem with not acknowledging fear,
1: yeah.
0: is that we eventually create motions of self-deception in order to not acknowledge what is really the problem because we're too afraid to acknowledge what is really the problem.
1: So then if we go back to the second part of this question,
0: mm-hmm.
1: which was, could you talk a bit about what signs there may be when we're actually getting somewhere? So when we're actually starting to move through causal
0: okay,
1: emotion
0: so let's
1: or
0: talk
1: even
0: about
1: addictions. Let's talk about, you know, because there's
0: well,
1: a
0: let's
1: process,
0: talk about,
1: isn't there?
0: We've talked about the signs of what happens when you're not.
1: Yeah.
0: Let's talk about some of the signs of what happens when you are. When you are actually processing through causal emotion, every time you process an emotion, you feel relief.
1: Mm-hmm.
0: Your body will physically change. You will notice less lines on your face. You'll notice like any weight that you've put on temporarily comes off again.
1: Yeah.
0: You'll notice that you feel more joy. You feel more alive and more engaged. You also feel more sensitive to truth mm-hmm. as a result.
1: Mm-hmm.
0: So you notice things more than you did before.
1: Mm-hmm.
0: And also your behavior is more loving automatically.
1: So you're not trying.
0: You're not trying to be yeah. loving. You just automatically feel like you want to be loving
1: yeah.
0: and you automatically are as a result. These are all signs that you actually are processing through causal emotion.
1: Mm-hmm.
0: If none of those things are actually occurring, then you're not processing through causal emotion, no matter how much you cry, no matter how much you feel fear, no matter how much you're feeling shame, you're not processing through causal emotion. You're in the addiction
1: yeah.
0: and you need to be honest with yourself. So what basically we can say is if there is no positive

0: change towards love that's automatic, then you are not processing causal motion.
1: Mm-hmm. Mm-hmm.
0: Now, there's only two reasons why that could be occurring. One is that you're processing through the layers of addiction, and it's only when you get to the causal motion that eventually there'll be some release. And we do need to process through the layers of addiction. We do need to come to see our addictions. That is certainly true. But while we're doing that, we probably will find that we're not, you know, outwardly much different than what we were before, because it's our causal emotion that needs to change, that changes everything. So we might be doing that, or more often than not, we are in emotions of self-deception if we're feeling emotion, where we're going through all these different emotional experiences and none of them are real.
1: Yep.
0: And none of them are real because we don't want any of them to be real. We need to understand it's the use of our will.
1: Yeah. Do you think there's signs that we have, even before we get to releasing causal emotion, if we are in the process of working through addiction mm-hmm. and getting more in contact with fear, do you think that there's signs that we have?
0: Of course there's signs, but they're more difficult to read from an external perspective.
1: And this is where we have to be really honest with ourselves, isn't it? Like,
0: yeah.
1: If we're really honest and we hear all this theory, we can start to identify, am I in self-deception? Am I working through addiction? Is this causal emotion?
0: Yeah. Causal emotion is beautiful to feel. You'll enjoy feeling it, probably.
1: Yeah.
0: It causes you to feel connected to your soul. Even if it's grief, even if it's terrible grief or fear, it feels you're connected with your soul. There's always a relief in your body afterwards. Mm-hmm. There's always a relief in your emotional state afterwards. Things around you, your law of attraction changes instantly as soon as you've actually made a release mm-hmm. of a causal emotion. Your attractions will change instantly. You'll be less influenced by spirits. You'll be more positive and less negative. These are the changes that automatically occur, and if they are not occurring, you would need to examine. Yeah, there's a high likelihood I'm in self-deception, or I'm processing through my addictions. One of the two.
1: Mm-hmm.
0: Now, there are signs you're processing through your addictions, mm-hmm. and it's quite simple. Your addictions reduce when you process through your addictions, and you become more afraid. In other words, if you're truly processing through your addictions, you don't revert to anger, right?
1: Mm-hmm.
0: The anger is a sign that you're not processing through your addictions.
1: Yep.
0: If you're truly processing through your addictions, what happens is you become more afraid, because remember, every addiction was created in order to cover over your fear.
1: Yep.
0: So as you expose every addiction, you feel more fear as a result. So mm-hmm. if you're becoming more afraid,
1: mm-hmm.
0: right, and you notice in your life there's less physical and emotional addictions, then that means you're processing through your addictions.
1: Yeah.
0: But if you're not becoming more afraid, right, then you're not processing through your addictions
1: mm-hmm.
0: because your addictions are the layer upon your fear. So becoming more afraid is actually a good sign if you're processing through your addictions. You're not yet at your causal emotion, perhaps, but there's the sign that there's something happening that's causing you to shift from being in denial
1: mm-hmm.
0: into being aware of the underlying fear that drives most of your addictive behavior. So that's how you know you're working through addiction.
1: Yeah, that's great.
0: So it may take quite a few years for the average person on the planet to work through addiction.
1: Mm-hmm.
0: We have usually established addictions at a very, very young age, and usually most of them have been taught to us. And so it does take time to work our way through those addictions and feel and allow ourselves to feel the fear that's underneath that drives those addictions, the fear of grief or the fear of other childhood emotions. Even the fear of just being a child causes you to do all sorts of things in addiction.
1: What about this situation that I see occurring where people hear about divine truth, they hear about addictions, and a lot of people have been totally clueless that they've lived their entire life in addiction.
0: Mm-hmm.
1: They've
0: mm-hmm.
1: thought that it's normal and that it's love when your addictions get met, and mm-hmm. it's all very... And then they sort of go, oh, wow.
0: They start to acknowledge.
1: They start to acknowledge intellectually that mm-hmm. there's issues.
0: Mm-hmm.
1: And they restrict their lifestyle and their habits in mm-hmm. certain ways in an effort to try to not be in so much addiction or challenge their addiction.
0: Yeah.
1: And then
0: so they feel some guilt about their addiction.
1: Yes.
0: You could say. In other words, yes, I'm guilty. I did do that.
1: So and that is not loving.
0: And that's not loving, and I can see that. So they then feel motivated to try to address some of these addictions.
1: Yeah. And then I notice people get to this point where they just feel terrible. They feel like there's no point, it's all painful, it's all yucky, it's all...
0: Yeah, still all self-deception, because this is avoidance of their fear.
1: Yeah.
0: Like, so they're coming up to the fear wall. You can say the wall of fear is there, like so. And they're coming up to the fear wall as they deal with each addiction, and as they notice each addiction, they're coming closer and closer to their wall of fear. What I notice is most people become, even just start to see their wall of fear, and then they run away. And most people run away from divine truth at that point, actually. That's the point where almost everybody who's ever left divine truth, ever left the way, has left because they've come face to face with their fear and they don't want to face their fear, so they go. They just run away. And many of them run away for years and some centuries and some thousands of years. Some have run away for a long time. Because they don't want to actually confront and work their way through their fears.
1: Yeah.
0: Right? So we need to be honest with ourselves even there. If we feel like we're getting to a place where we're just feeling like sad all the time, not motivated, apathetic, don't want to go forward, don't want to go back, it's because we're terrified.
1: Yeah.
0: And we need to start letting ourselves feel our terror, feel our fear about what's really going on. Yeah. Now, what I find is the most people, particularly women, but most people are very intolerant of the emotions of fear. So, and they'll do almost anything to avoid them. And they'll blame anybody in order to avoid them. And they'll get angry with anybody in order to avoid them. And they'll say all sorts of lies and all sorts of things to avoid them. And they'll say and engage in all sorts of self-deception in order to avoid them. And we've got to be honest with ourselves in that place. And we've got to say, actually, you know what? I'm really just terrified. and once we even acknowledge that, we have a stronger ability to develop the desire to feel it. Because in the end, it's only the desire to feel it that will motivate us to get through that. And for me, it's my desire for my relationship with God and my relationship with you that motivates me through those fears, motivates me to just sit in the fear and feel it rather than acting upon it. And what I've found is there's got to be something that's more important to you than the fear itself in order for you to go through fear. And that's why I feel most people don't go through their fear, because there's nothing more important to them than their fear. They honour their fear, they treat it like a god, and as a result, they don't have much of a desire to work through it. To develop a desire to work through your fear is a very key part of this path, the way to God. On the way to God, by the time you're at one with God, fear is non-existent in your life. That means you live everything like day in harmony with truth. That in this world that we live in now, that's a very difficult thing to do, because the majority of people are going to be very, very challenged by you living in harmony with truth. And that's the reason why you don't want to do it. Most people are so afraid of living in harmony with truth, and that's the reason why when they come to their fear wall, they run away and tell themselves a whole heap of lies doing so. Because it's preferable than telling themselves the truth, go through their fear, and then finding out that all the things they were afraid of actually happened. Like they are now getting attacked by their family and their friends. And, you know, they lost their job because of this particular reason and that particular reason. Their life's falling apart now. Like potentially that's what they feel. It's not true, but that's what they believe. Their life will fall apart now if they fully engage the truth and they fully engage living in harmony with all of their emotions all the time. They believe that they're going to, you know, create a huge mess. And so they hit that wall and run away.
1: Yeah, and you talked about this in a talk that you gave at an assistance group in Texas last year in 2013, something that has been very powerful for me working through, and that is dealing with the sense of hopelessness that many of us experienced as a child. Because there was no way
0: out. As a child.
1: There was no way of getting those emotions out and feeling better, or there was no way to avoid a continual situation where we didn't feel like...
0: Well, the sad thing for most children is this. They had some kind of negative emotion projected at them from their parent. they usually probably tried to cry about it initially. Mm. They were told they'd get more violence if they cried.
1: Yeah.
0: Generally, that's the case. Now we've got a problem. Now the parent has shut down not only the emotional experience from the first emotion, but has also told them that they will get more violent reaction from the parent if they cry about the first one. Now that's an injustice upon an injustice.
1: Yes.
0: That's the sad thing, and most of us have experienced it. Now once we've experienced that, we feel like, what's the point? Like, I can't even cry about how I've been treated, let alone feel about how I've been treated and how bad that was.
1: Yeah.
0: I can't even cry about it anymore, and I'm treated as if that's bad as well.
1: Mm-hmm.
0: And so, yes, many of us are going to get to the wall of fear and realise that actually it's a lot about feelings of hopelessness and despair.
1: So there's no point moving
0: through it.
1: Because it's this childhood experience of feeling very restricted.
0: Yes.
1: And that even when I cry, it doesn't mean it's not going to happen again, which is really...
0: And most of the time when we were a child, if we did cry, it did happen
1: worse,
0: again.
1: Worse, yes.
0: Or it even was worse.
1: Yes.
0: So this is our problem as a child, is we go, oh, it's worse if I cried, so I've got to turn off crying. And then we finish up growing up saying, I'm not emotional.
1: I'm not that emotional.
0: I'm not that emotional. And then we wonder why.
1: Yeah.
0: Because, of course, you've been shut down terribly.
1: Yeah.
0: That's why.
1: Yeah.
0: So you need to allow yourself to feel about that.
1: And to feel, for myself, feeling that sense of hopelessness has not only assisted me with desire, and you were talking about having a purpose, having something that will cause us to want to move through fear.
0: Mm.
1: And for myself, experiencing some of that emotion has enabled me to reestablish desires for God and for you and for even myself and to be happy.
0: Mm.
1: But I suppose I'm sharing that just by way of encouragement to people who are who are sitting camped out in front of that wall of fear, feeling yuck but not really just connecting to the reasons why they feel so hopeless.
0: Yeah, so I feel this wall of fear, though, most people don't camp out in front of it.
1: Maybe that's just me. I camped out for a while.
0: You have, but most of the people don't. You know, they get to it, they even just look at it and they go, they're just gone. And then they use all sorts of justification, anger and all sorts of other things to justify, and usually condescension, belittling, you know, all sorts of justification about the way, as though, no, that's not the way and all that kind of stuff, to tell themselves, and it's all just an avoidance of their terror, that's all it is.
1: Mm-hmm.
0: And they tell themselves all sorts of things in that place. Like, we've had many, many people tell themselves all sorts of things, as you know.
1: Yeah.
0: And you know how hard it is to sit in front of that terror and not, and just sit there and sit there and sit there and sit there without any addictions anymore to help you cover them over.
1: It's pretty painful.
0: It's a pretty painful place. And you know, it's taken a bit of encouragement from myself and also discussion with each other about the truth about God, that God wants you through this place, that you can trust God through this place, that you can have faith that this is how your soul was made through this place, and that things will get better through this place. And then you've had a few experiences of your own which have caused your life to get better. And then you realize, wow, yes, I can trust all of that. And then you start moving through that barrier of fear.
1: Mm-hmm.
0: But the majority of people don't do that. They don't sit in front of their fear long enough to do that. Mm-hmm. They get to their fear and off they go. And for many on the path, they haven't even got to their fear yet because they're still steeped in their addictions.
1: Yep.
0: And not even honest about what those addictions are.
1: Yeah.
0: And so they never get to see their fear, of course.
1: Yeah.
0: And this is the trouble with all these self-deceptions, is that we never get to our addictions. We never get to our fears. How can you ever get to your real causal emotional pain that's causing most of your unloving behavior if you're unwilling to even deal with your addictions or your fears? The answer is you can't.
1: No.
0: And so my suggestion to a person is, if they feel stuck, wherever they feel stuck, so they might feel stuck in acknowledging their addictions, just sit there. Feel that place and how, you know, pointless it feels and how much of a struggle it feels, and feel that place. And at some point in your future, you will decide, I want to get through this place. I don't want to go back to the life I had before.
1: Mm-hmm.
0: I don't want to be steeped in these addictions that cause me to be unloving. I want to get through and be a more loving person, and eventually your desire will build strong enough if you allow it, and if you actively exercise the muscle of desire, which we'll talk about more in the upcoming assistance groups, and you will actually eventually have enough will to go, yes, I want to feel my addictions. I want to know what they are. I want to work through them. I want to get to the point where I'm face-to-face with my fear. And then once we're face-to-face with our fear and we're just sitting there terrified looking at this mountain of fear that we feel in front of us, and bear in mind that it looks like a mountain because everyone who's terrified always thinks it's a mountain. And we stay there in that place until we have a strong enough desire to actually start processing it, to actually feel it as an emotion and let it go. And then we get through with that. And then we get through our fear. That's how we get through our fear.
1: And a lot of that is working through the false beliefs we have about fear, even, isn't it? Those things I was referring to, the hopelessness.
0: We have hundreds of false
1: judgment.
0: Beliefs.
1: So, there's so much fear, so much judgment about fear on the planet as well, I feel.
0: Not only just judgment, it's like false beliefs other than judgment exist. You know, like there's so much false justification of I shouldn't have to go through it. It's not safe for me to go through it. Yeah. I'm going to be worse if I go through it. There's all sorts of things we tell ourselves, and most people are telling themselves those things, mm-hmm. right? Mm-hmm. And so, of course, they never get through it, mm-mm. right? Because they're listening to their own lies,
1: yeah.
0: right? God doesn't believe that you can't go through fear. God doesn't believe that it's pointless. God doesn't believe that afterwards you're going to be, you know, in some like weird state that you don't know, you know, you're going to be better.
1: Well, it will be weird because you've never felt so good.
0: Well, it might, but it won't be weird in the sense of, you know, it won't be a sad place
1: or a bizarre place.
0: Yeah. It's actually a place where you feel more desire, more passion in your life, more happiness, more joy. So if we're not feeling those things on the path and if we're stuck, then it's because we are usually justifying ourselves not progressing forward.
1: Yeah.
0: And the only reason why you wouldn't progress forward is because you're afraid.
1: Mm.
0: So you really need to start facing what that wall of fear is
1: mm-hmm.
0: if you're really going to progress. And if you haven't even touched your addictions yet, you're never going to see it.
1: No.
0: Because your addictions are there to cover it all over.
1: Yeah.
0: It's like putting up a huge concrete wall and then putting a big, you know, ivy over it or something, you know, some plant over it so you can't see it. That's what we've done with our fear, most of us. We go, oh, isn't this environment so pretty? But I can't move in that direction because there's a solid wall there, but it's not a wall, it's just a lovely ivy, you know, it's a lovely plant that covers it all over, you know. And that's how we see our fear. Most of us are in complete denial of it because we want our addictions met and we're not honest about that. And once we get through that place where we actually want our addictions and we want to see our addictions, see what they are, feel what they are, then we come face to face with our wall of fear. And the key at that point is don't run away. Because if you run away, you're going to do a lot of damaging things when you run away. You will, because you'll be living in your fear.
1: Mm-hmm.
0: And it's not a very wise course of action to run away. You're better off taking up camp and sitting there than you are running away. And even better than that would be start examining all your beliefs about fear.
1: Yeah, and
0: accepting God's beliefs about them.
1: And the only way to accept God's beliefs about them is to emotionally connect to our beliefs about fear.
0: Correct.
1: In my experience.
0: Correct.
1: It's all fine to have a discussion about it.
0: Yep.
1: But until we just really emotionally connect with what we believe is going to happen when we feel fear, that's the only time we make space for God's truth to enter us.
0: That's right.
1: And motivate us towards actually releasing fear.
0: That's right.
1: Yeah.
0: Yep. So for I don't know the lady's name.
1: There was no name.
0: So for this lady who asked this question, and I feel lots and lots of people are in this state, my suggestion is if you notice now that you're in emotions of self-deception, that's great
1: mm-hmm.
0: because you've now I've been fooling myself, and that's really good to see that.
1: It is.
0: But look at the reasons why, and the reasons primarily why are that you do not want to face the addictions that you have because you don't want to let them go. And if you're ever going to progress forward, you're going to have to face them to let them go.
1: Yeah.
0: Or you do not want to face the fears you have and you don't want to let them go.
1: Mm-hmm.
0: And if you're going to progress forward, you're going to have to let them go. That means you're going to have to face them at some point. So what I would suggest for people in this position is that they allow themselves to examine their addictions more completely.
1: Mm-hmm.
0: And they also are more honest with, they need to be more honest with themselves about their addictions. And then also, in addition to that, they need to allow themselves to come face to face with their wall of fear. And instead of running away, and instead of using techniques to run away like they always have all the way through their life, they need to be far more honest with themselves and allow themselves to just sit there and feel it for a while and feel how terrified they are.
1: Yeah.
0: And allow themselves to work through their false beliefs about fear. Mm-hmm. God doesn't have any false beliefs about fear.
1: Mm-mm.
0: God knows it's just an emotion.
1: Thanks, honey.
0: No worries.
1: This question is from Amanda,
0: mm-hmm.
1: and she asks, what does God feel about us or for us when we are afraid?
0: Feel about us and for us. Well, first we start, God does not feel anything for us aside from love and compassion and kindness and mm-hmm. all those kind of things. God doesn't feel for us in the sense of, in the implication of feeling for, feeling our emotions with us.
1: Yeah.
0: So I'm sure Amanda knows that anyway.
1: Mm-hmm.
0: But God does feel lots of loving emotions for us all the time, whether we're in fear or not.
1: Yeah.
0: There's always just loving emotions that God feels for us. So when we feel fear, God feels compassion for us.
1: Mm-hmm.
0: God, of course, knows that we don't need to feel it.
1: Mm.
0: God knows that fear is a figment of our environment's creation. It's not reality from God's perspective. It's just an emotion we have to go through. So from God's perspective, God doesn't have any negative feelings about us when we feel fear.
1: Mm-hmm.
0: But God knows that when we're afraid, we'll often break God's laws.
1: Yeah.
0: We'll often break the principles of the universe. And so God is always trying to help us deal with fear.
1: Mm.
0: And that's why there's a lot of usually fear-based events that happen in the average person's life,
1: yeah.
0: because they're attracting fear-based events in order for them to work through the emotions of fear from their childhood and let them all go so that they can have a good life and mm-hmm. a happy life. So God's always trying to help people go through fear, but God doesn't want to punish us for our fear. The laws themselves correct our fear.
1: Yeah.
0: They every time we act in harmony with fear, we automatically have a consequence that occurs as a result of our fear that impacts upon our soul and also often if we've acted in harmony with fear with other people, then upon their souls too. So God knows that it's a sad situation when we honour our fear for us,
1: mm-hmm.
0: but it's not for God.
1: No.
0: So God's okay with us using our free will to choose to live in our fear rather than not.
1: Mm-hmm.
0: Of course, God knows too that we could choose differently,
1: yep.
0: that we could choose to no longer live in our fear and no longer honour it as God. And trust God, trust the emotional process, trust and have faith in God's love. And so God knows that we could choose that.
1: Mm.
0: And God often observes us not choose that.
1: Yeah.
0: God often sees that we choose exactly the opposite of that. And every time we do, God knows that there's just going to be a longer time before we're happy.
1: Mm-hmm.
0: And God has compassion for us choosing unhappiness. But God also knows that there's no reason to choose unhappiness.
1: Yeah.
0: So, yeah.
1: What I notice a lot on Earth, especially in relation to fear, is that people often confuse commiseration for compassion.
0: Mm-hmm.
1: And commiseration to me is a feeling that if I feel commiseration with you, that
0: I feel sad, you'll feel sad
1: with me. I'll feel sad with you. And also there's an inherent feeling like, it is too hard, and like with fear, yes, fear is hard, this commiseration.
0: Yeah, and God doesn't feel that at all.
1: Yes, God feels compassion, which is actually far more challenging of the error-based state, isn't it?
0: Correct.
1: But a lot of people feel that that's not compassion because they usually associate commiseration
0: with compassion. Yes, and God doesn't commiserate with our fear. God's not agreeing with it.
1: Mm.
0: God doesn't think, well, no, you should hold on to your fear.
1: It forever. Is a bit too hard for you.
0: It's too hard for you. Don't do it.
1: Yeah.
0: God does never feel any of those things. God wants us to feel our fear.
1: Yeah.
0: Because if we feel our fear, we'll work through it. If we don't feel our fear, we'll live in it. And if we live in it, we're going to do all sorts of things that are out of harmony with God's love. We're going to have more pain in our soul as a result. We're going to create more pain on the earth when we don't live in our fear. So God knows that the best thing for us to do is to work through our fear. That's why a lot of God's laws are always trying to correct our fear and bringing us fear-based events, all the things we're afraid of, so that we can work through the fear itself. So God's trying to lovingly help us through the process of addressing our fears.
1: Mm.
0: So God doesn't have any negative feelings, though, about it. So God doesn't want to punish us because we've had fear. God knows the cause of our fear often is not just the results of our own choices, but the results perpetrated towards us from other people's choices.
1: I see.
0: So God knows that other people have chosen to do things that often cause a lot of our fear as well. And God also knows that while we feel fear, we can't feel much love.
1: Mm-hmm.
0: And so God wants us to let go of the fear so that we can feel God's love and also feel each other's love.
1: Mm.
0: You can't have even a relationship with another person while you're afraid of that person. So
1: God has a great confidence in us as well.
0: Well, of course,
1: that we can
0: God is supremely confident about our ability to deal with our fear because God created us to deal with it. So,
1: yeah.
0: You know, when you've created a perfect creation, you don't get all worried going, oh, I don't know if they're going to be able to do it. I don't know if they'll be able to, you know, God knows that we're going to be able to do it and that it's just a choice.
1: Yeah.
0: A choice that we may at the moment be unwilling to make, but at some point in our future we are going to need to make if we're ever going to be happy.
1: Mm.
0: So God doesn't worry about it because
1: no.
0: God knows that God created a perfect soul. God knows your ability to deal with anything that's happened to you. God created you with the ability to deal with anything that's happened to you. That's the remarkable part about the human soul. We, no matter how bad we've been treated throughout our life and how long and extended that treatment has been, God knows that we can heal from such treatment.
1: Mm.
0: And God knows that with God's help, we can go through anything. And not just go through it, but heal from it.
1: Mm-hmm.
0: See, what I see a lot in religious life today on earth, a lot of people do believe God helps you go through things,
1: mm-hmm.
0: but they don't believe that you can be healed from going through those things.
1: Yes, that's true.
0: And God knows that you can be healed as long as you follow the way.
1: Mm-hmm.
0: You can be healed from every single injury you carry, including all of those injuries towards God, if you follow the way.
1: Mm.
0: Mm. So God's got a lot of confidence in his own creation,
1: as
0: a perfect creator would have.
1: Yes, yeah. And sometimes I like to think about that in terms of, because God's opinion of my capacity to deal with fear is often very different to my own.
0: Yes. Yes.
1: And
0: God knows that your capacity is much greater than what you currently believe it to be.
1: Yeah.
0: You know, that's the reality too. God created our soul to have this ability to have an infinite capacity eventually. And as we receive more and more God's love, we're approaching this infinite capacity that God created our soul to have as a potential.
1: Mm.
0: So God knows that we've got the ability to deal with any emotion. And so do literally millions of celestial spirits know the same thing. They know that you can deal with emotion because they've done it.
1: Mm-hmm.
0: They've gone through all of their negative emotional experiences. They've processed through all of their fear. They no longer have any fear inside of their soul. They've done it. They know that it's possible. And often they're trying to encourage you that it's possible, but every time we come up to that wall of fear, we go, ah, and run away. And even if, like I said in a previous answer, if we just sat in front of our fear and just felt it for a while, feel what it's all about and feel the false beliefs associated with it,
1: mm-hmm.
0: we'd get through it.
1: Mm-hmm.
0: But the majority of people don't do that. They come up to their fear. As soon as they come up to their fear, they hit their fear. And once they've hit their fear, the first thing they wish to do is just run off and run away.
1: Mm.
0: And that is the main problem with most people who discover the way to God. They discover the way, they follow it for a little bit, until they hit their fear and then they want to give it up straight away.
1: Mm.
0: And that's not a person who has a very strong desire to become at one with God. You know, when you have a really strong desire to become at one with God, you're willing to go through any of your emotions to do so.
1: Yeah.
0: And if that means going through fear and terror that you've got in you anyway, that needs to be out of you anyway if you're ever going to be happy, then you decide to go through it
1: mm-hmm.
0: rather than run away.
1: Mm.
0: So God knows all of those things and God's pretty relaxed with our feelings of fear. But God also knows that every time we choose to live in harmony with our fear, we are choosing to walk away from truth. We are choosing to walk away from love. And of course, all we're choosing is more pain for ourselves.
1: Mm.
0: And God knows that. So the beauty of having complete knowledge of the human soul and being the creator of it is God has nothing to fear about the capacity that he designed in our soul.
1: Yeah.
0: He knows that we can deal with all of those things. It's just we ourselves that do not know. And it's just we ourselves that need to address why we're willing to imbibe and retain false beliefs that are the main thing that governs our fear. Remember, fear is the false beliefs appearing real to us. So every time we come up to this wall of fear, we're not seeing, initially we're not seeing, that actually this entire wall is all about the construction of false beliefs.
1: Yeah.
0: Emotional, that are emotional within us, that we think are real and true.
1: Mm-hmm.
0: And they're all false. Right? From God's perspective, they're all false. From God's perspective, it doesn't really exist. This fear doesn't really exist. He knows that it exists as an emotion, as a human creation.
1: Yeah.
0: But God never created fear.
1: Yep. Yep.
0: And any person who becomes at one with God lives in a state where they completely fearless.
1: Yes. Yeah. Yeah. Oh, that's great. Thank you. This question's from Amanda. She asks, is it possible to maintain a connection with God when we are afraid?
0: Well, here we need to define a few things. Like, what do we mean by connection with God? Well, we mean that during this connection with God, we can be receiving God's love. So let's say instead of the words connection with God, we say, is it possible to be receiving God's love when we are afraid?
1: Mm-hmm.
0: Well, the answer to that question really is, it depends whether we're feeling our fear or not.
1: Or living in it versus living in it.
0: Or living in it.
1: Yeah.
0: So, as I originally said, just feeling our fear or not, right? If we are feeling our fear as an experience, if the fear is actually as an emotion passing through us, then any other emotion can also pass through us at the same time. This means love, including God's love, can pass through us. So theoretically, it is possible to maintain a connection with God or receive God's love as you are feeling your fear. The problem is, though, that when we talk about people being afraid, they're usually not feeling their fear. So now they've blocked themselves to feeling the emotion of fear. If you're blocked to one emotion, according to what we've discussed as how the human soul functions, that's the attitude of preclusion.
1: Yep.
0: So while one emotion is within you and you're blocked to feeling it, you are now also blocked to feeling other emotions, right, as well. And you are also suppressing, and the process of suppression is that you can't suppress one thing and hope that you're not suppressing everything else. Right, so there are principles about how the soul functions here now that are governed by what is the answer to the question. So the answer to the question is, if we are afraid but we are not feeling the experience of our fear, in other words, we're in it, we're in the feeling of fear. We're in the feeling of fear in the sense of we live by it.
1: So it's inside of us, and we base our decisions around avoiding it.
0: Yes.
1: Yep.
0: And we're not feeling it.
1: Yep.
0: Then yes, it is impossible under those circumstances to feel a connection with God, and to feel the flow of God's love. And it's also impossible to feel any connection with truth, and probably impossible to feel much of a connection with desire, particularly desire in the direction that we're trying to restrict the fear. So there's a lot of things that are impossible, actually, if we stay in that state.
1: Yep.
0: But as soon as we choose to feel and experience the fear, now these other things become possible. Now we have the ability to receive some truth about it. Now we have the ability to actually receive some of God's love while we're experiencing the emotion of fear. So this is the beautiful thing. Sometimes you can be going through the emotion of fear and at the same time, receiving God's love is a confirmation that this is what you need to do right at the same time. And this is the beautiful thing about our relationship with God, is that if we allow the emotion to flow and have a longing for God's love at the same time, then God's love can also flow at the same time. And the beauty of that is it confirms to us that what we're doing is the right thing.
1: Yeah.
0: This is why I can speak with a lot of conviction about emotions, because I've had that confirmation from God about these emotions by going through the experience.
1: Yeah.
0: And every person who goes through this experience will have the same confirmation.
1: So
0: what I suggest to people is to say, okay, let's look at this issue of being afraid. Are we actually feeling the experience of being afraid, or are we in denial of our fear? And we're just walking around afraid everywhere we go without feeling it. Mm-hmm. And it's governing every one of our actions. Now, if it's the second, if we're walking around afraid and it governs every one of our actions and we're not feeling the fear itself, then no, we can't maintain a connection with God. And I suggest to everyone that you can't even maintain a connection with anyone else unless they are also in a state of fear.
1: Mm.
0: That's the sad thing, is that you won't be able to maintain a connection with anyone who's in a state of truth, anyone who's out of their addictions and out of their fear. You won't be able to be connected to either, not just God, but also anyone of those other people you won't be able to connect to. You'll only be able to connect to the people who have the same fears you do. That's the reality. And you'll feel drawn to them.
1: Your connection is based around the avoidance of that fear.
0: Correct.
1: Rather than
0: the feeling of it.
1: Yeah.
0: Yeah. When you choose to feel it, all of those people will disappear from your life, actually. All the people who have the same fear as you who do not want to feel it will all run away from you.
1: Mm-hmm.
0: And you'll be left alone to feel it, which will be fantastic because you do need to feel it alone.
1: Mm-hmm.
0: Right? And then once you work your way through it, and if even as you are working your way through it, as you are experiencing it emotionally, you can not only receive God's love, you can receive God's truth, you can receive other people's love, you can receive their truth,
1: mm-hmm.
0: you can do all sorts of things in your relationships now that you couldn't do before.
1: Yeah. So actually holding on to fear and basing our decisions around it and trying to pray and connect to God at times, at other times, we're far less likely, and even it's impossible for us to connect with God in any sustainable way while we live in that state. Whereas as soon as we begin to feel it, we enable more connection with God, with truth, with love from all sources.
0: Yes.
1: Yeah.
0: And that's the beautiful thing of going through your fear.
1: Mm.
0: If you go through your fear, what you finish up doing is you finish up coming to this point where you now trust God and you now trust that working your way through your fear is going to change your life, completely change your life.
1: Mm-hmm.
0: And you now are willing to go through the process of feeling your fear. And the beautiful thing about going through the process is as you're going through it, you receive love from God. And that is just a wonderful thing because that gives you confirmation that you're doing the right thing. It's only the avoidance of it that causes you to stop receiving God's love in that moment.
1: Yeah.
0: So if you have a real heartfelt longing for God's love while you're going through your terror or fear, you will receive some of God's love while you're going through the experience. And that then confirms to you that the experience was worth going through.
1: Yeah, it's a beautiful thing.
0: Mm. But what most people do is they come up to their wall of fear, they hit it, and then they run away. And they don't get to feel that if you feel it flow through you, that you, and also have a longing for God's love at the same time, that you actually have confirmation that you're on the right track from God, and you also at the same time have received some of God's love and God's truth in the process, and you've also received some truth from God about fear,
1: mm-hmm.
0: that it's actually just an emotion
1: mm-hmm.
0: that you can process and that you don't need to be so afraid of your fear, which is what most people are.
1: And this is why faith can grow exponentially, can't it, once we start to really feel our fears and causal emotions, because as we start to do it, we begin to have experiences that confirm things in a real way, so it's not just a theory, and that inspires us to have more, which gives us more emotional confirmation, which so faith grows exponentially as we but the key is starting that process, isn't it?
0: Yes. And like I've said, I've been teaching this process for many, many years now. Many people have listened to it for 6 or 7 years and yet they haven't got beyond their wall of fear.
1: Mm-hmm.
0: And while they don't get to experience the flow of God's love by going through their fear.
1: Yeah.
0: And that means they don't get to experience any positive effects of listening to the divine truth, and so they run away from it. And naturally so, you're going to do that. There's going to be many people who continue to do that until they realize that the way to experience some of God's love and the way to actually work your way through things is to actually allow the flow of emotion in our soul while you're having a longing for God's love. And as you allow that to occur, you will receive some of God's love.
1: Mm-hmm.
0: And that will become the confirmation you need that this is the way forward.
1: Yep.
0: And you won't need to rely on AJ telling you or Jesus telling you anymore. You'll be able to look at the situation of what's occurred between you and God, mm-hmm. and you will have received direct confirmation from God that this is the way forward.
1: This next comment and question comes from Renee.
0: Yep.
1: She says, don't people, most people come to God because of fear? For example, when people are afraid of dying, they seem to cry out to God.
0: Mm-hmm.
1: Doesn't this mean that fear is a good thing?
0: This is a funny question. Fear is not a good thing ever, including if it motivates you to come to God because of it. Because if you're coming to God because of fear, you don't understand God at all. Because God doesn't respond to your fear. God responds to love. God responds to desire for truth. God doesn't respond to your fear.
1: Yeah.
0: So a lot of people do come to God because of fear, but they don't have a relationship with God.
1: Mm-hmm.
0: Right? And they never will. Because when you come to God because of fear, you're not going to God at all. God doesn't honour your fear. God doesn't, you know, want you to live in it.
1: Mm-hmm.
0: And God knows that your fear is actually an emotion you just need to feel. So when your fear motivates you to go to God, then you're not really going to God at all, at all.
1: Mm.
0: Now, that is in direct contrast with what half the world's religions will teach you. But the reality is God is not interested in people who come to God out of fear.
1: Mm-hmm.
0: God's interested in people who come to God out of desire.
1: Mm-hmm.
0: That's why a person who's in fear, whether it's of God or of what's about to happen to them because of God's creations,
1: yep.
0: Will never receive God's love,
1: mm-hmm.
0: because God does not respond to fear at all.
1: Mm-hmm.
0: So you can tell yourself that you came to God because of fear. You didn't, right? You didn't come to God because of fear, because there's no such God that responds to it. you come to some imaginary God because of fear.
1: Yeah.
0: And the relationship I would suggest that such a person has with God is imaginary as well.
1: Mm.
0: Because the reality is you do not have a relationship with God unless fear is outside of the relationship. So in other words, you've got to work your way through your fears in order to come to God.
1: And what about pain, when people are in extreme emotional pain and they cry out for God, or they...
0: Yeah, well, a lot of times it's impurely motivated.
1: Yeah.
0: So in other words, God knows our motivations. It's like, and also bear in mind that much of our pain occurs because of God's natural laws.
1: Mm-hmm.
0: So when we cry out to God saying, please don't let me have so much pain, we're saying to God, please don't let me live by your laws.
1: Yeah.
0: Like, now, of course, God can't respond to that. Now, if our pain causes us to see that we've done something or we're acting in something that's out of harmony with love, and we go to God because we've can see that we're out of harmony, and we ask God, how is it that we're out of harmony? Now there's a prayer God can answer.
1: Mm-hmm.
0: The prayer will be answered if it's in harmony with
1: God's
0: laws and will. And for most of our prayers aren't in harmony, and that's why none of them are answered.
1: Yeah. Yeah.
0: Every purely motivated prayer is always answered. So if we have a prayer that's not answered, it's because it's not purely motivated.
1: Mm-hmm.
0: It's selfish.
1: Mm-hmm.
0: And usually people who are in pain become quite selfish.
1: Mm-hmm.
0: They want just the avoidance of their pain. They don't want to see what created their pain. Now, God's very interested in us when we say to God, wow, I'm in a lot of pain. And we have an emotional feeling towards God. I want to know what this pain's all about. How this pain has been created by me being out of harmony with love somehow.
1: Mm-hmm.
0: So please show me how.
1: Yep.
0: You know, God's going to definitely try to respond to that prayer. When I say try, it just depends on how open we are to listening to the result as to whether we will hear the answer. You know, most of the time we're pretty closed to the answers. But God will always try. And God will even ask emissaries to give us answers under those circumstances. But God's certainly not going to be driven by any prayer motivated by fear, or by self-interest, or by our pain, or our attempt to avoid it, unless there are more pure motivations involved. God knows our heart, and prayer and God's love only responds to a pure heart.
1: Mm-hmm.
0: And that's the beauty of it. We can't fool God.
1: Yeah.
0: We might be fooling ourselves, but we're not fooling God. So if we look back at this question, basically, Renee basically believes that she perhaps has been bought to truth mm-hmm. by being afraid of God. No, you haven't. You haven't absorbed any truth at all if you're afraid of God.
1: Or being afraid of other things.
0: Or being afraid of other things. You haven't absorbed any truth then either.
1: Yeah.
0: Right? You're just living in your fear mm-hmm. and you've got no relationship with God while you're in that place. Mm-hmm. None at all. The key is to see that.
1: Yeah.
0: The key is to go, okay, I think that fear of God is a good thing mm-hmm. and it's not.
1: Mm-hmm.
0: It's not a good thing.
1: Mm-hmm.
0: And it doesn't matter what the world's religions teach you, fear of God is not a good thing. You can't love someone you're afraid of. And you can't believe they're going to love you.
1: Mm-hmm.
0: Mm. That's the reality. You can't. If you're afraid of being punished or you're afraid of something bad happening to you because you don't come to God, then you haven't got a pure desire for God's a relationship with God. You want to come to God because you're afraid of something bad happening if you don't. So that's not loving. And also not... You're blaspheming God in that place. You're basically implying that God's going to harm you unless you worship God. That's like saying, oh, my government's going to put me in jail unless I believe what the government believes. What's the difference between those two statements? Or let's say we lived in Stalinist Russia
1: mm-hmm.
0: and we go, oh, I'm going to be put in jail unless I toe the communist line. So from God's perspective, unless I toe God's line, I'm going to be put in jail of some kind, right? Do you love that country if you're going to be put in jail if you do something that's completely different to what the country believes? And if God's going to put you in jail, like under the same circumstance, or punish you for something that you've chosen to do because you haven't worshipped God, then surely that's not... That God doesn't exist
1: mm-hmm.
0: at all.
1: Mm-hmm.
0: That God just does not exist.
1: Mm.
0: And if you believe that God exists, then you've got some pretty severe distortions about God's nature that you need to address before you'll actually receive God's love. Because God doesn't like anybody implying to God that God's a maniacal dictator who's willing to punish and destroy his own creations.
1: Yeah.
0: Like... And the reality is the average religion on this planet who believes in God believes that God is a maniacal dictator who is willing to destroy millions of people at once.
1: Mm-hmm.
0: Like God's the worst murderer of all. God's the worst dictator of all. God's the worst person, you know, who involved in genocide of the human race under those circumstances. And that's not what God is.
1: Mm.
0: So, you know, so firstly... Fear of God will never cause us to have a relationship with God.
1: Yeah.
0: Secondly, fear itself of our pain or any other thing in our life is not going to cause us to have a relationship with God. Relationship with God is driven by pure, desirous motivation.
1: And
0: a longing.
1: A longing. And it's not a longing to avoid our pain or ourselves our fear. And that's really what I felt Renee was getting at.
0: That totally.
1: Her desire to escape her pain and her fear is what brought her to God.
0: Yes.
1: And
0: that's not a pure motivation and it hasn't brought her to God. I know this, Renee.
1: Yeah.
0: And she is not yet with God.
1: Yes.
0: In any way.
1: Yeah.
0: She's not even begun her relationship with God yet because she... One of the main reasons is because she has this belief that somehow her fear of her own pain can bring her to God. No, it cannot.
1: Mm-hmm.
0: You need to have no fear of your pain to go to God.
1: Well, to connect to God, don't you?
0: Yeah, God knows you that you have no need to fear your pain.
1: Yeah.
0: To connect to God, you're going to have no fear of your pain.
1: Mm.
0: That's the reality. And you're going to need to let yourself feel it.
1: Yeah.
0: And fear shouldn't be the driving force of any relationship, let alone your relationship with God.
1: Yeah,
0: and true. If fear is a driving force in any relationship, it's never going to be a good relationship, ever. And that includes your relationship with God.
1: Yeah.
0: You're going to believe God to be something God is not, which is actually blasphemous to God's character and nature. It's blasphemous to God's personality, even though God doesn't get offended by it. It's still blasphemous.
1: Yes.
0: Right? In the sense that it's falsely portraying God to be something that God isn't.
1: Mm-hmm.
0: And, well, it's portraying God to be something, I should say, that God isn't, instead of those two negatives that I keep using. And this is a thing that we need to bear in mind, is that often we imply towards God that God's terrible, when the reality is God's just beautiful.
1: Mm.
0: And until we are driven by a motivation to know a beautiful God, then we're not really going to have a pure longing for God's love or a pure longing for the relationship.
1: Yeah.
0: So I disagree completely with her. No, anybody who says that fear has brought them to God, it has not brought you to God. It's brought you to a figment of your own imagination, which is not God. And any feelings you have from that figment of imagination probably come from spirits that, with whom you're in codependent addiction. Mm-hmm. It's not from God. Because God cannot connect to a person who has false beliefs about God and who wants to retain them and only wants to come to God for self-interest.
1: Thank you. Very comprehensive. Okay. This question is from Linda, and she's asking about experiencing fear when she's in physical pain.
0: Yep.
1: She says, for myself, I find that the biggest block is probably that I still want instant gratification. In other words, I pray about the condition, ask for assistance, touch on it, and very quickly bow out as it's too hard. I've only ever managed to get all the way through the fear to a healing with regard to physical pain twice so far, and each time it has taken several hours to get there. But I often tell myself that I don't have the time right now or I'm too tired right now and then take a Panadol, so I don't even try.
0: Yeah.
1: What's going on?
0: Well, it's quite simple what's going on, really. There's not much humility. In other words, she doesn't want to feel all of her own emotions. And in particular, she doesn't want to face her addictions. So the problem of wanting instant gratification is all about addiction. And she wants instant gratification when it comes to physical pain. So in other words, she wants the pain to immediately disappear. Pretty much everyone on the planet's like that. That's why, you know, pain relief industries are huge. You know, pharmaceutical companies are all about pain relief, right? Most of them.
1: Yeah.
0: And as a result, they are huge enterprises on the planet because the average person on the planet wants to have instant gratification to avoid pain, particularly physical pain. You see, I find it quite interesting too that the majority of us are willing to avoid emotional pain but not willing to avoid physical pain. What I mean by that is this. Yeah. Emotional pain, we want to ignore.
1: Yes.
0: We want to remain in denial of it.
1: Yeah.
0: We don't understand that this emotional pain, when we deny it, causes physical pain.
1: Yes.
0: Another layer of pain. So in other words, for Linda, you need to bear in mind, Linda, you've got your emotional pain. Your denial and suppression of your emotional pain causes your physical pain.
1: Yeah.
0: Right? And you wanting instant gratification to make this physical pain go away by taking a Panadol or some kind of relief, pain relief, is an indication that you do not want to feel the physical pain. But it's also an indication that you do not want to feel the physical pain itself, I'm saying,
1: yes,
0: is an indication you do not want to feel the emotional pain.
1: Yes.
0: So you've got a number of problems. You don't want to feel the emotional pain, and as a result, physical pain gets created. You don't want to feel your physical pain, or you want it to go away very rapidly, so you take a Panadol. Now, when are you ever going to get to your emotional pain if you keep doing this? Never is the answer. You're not going to get to it. Now, when you arrive in the spirit world, you're not going to be able to take a Panadol for your physical pain. You're going to feel it. You're going to need to feel it. So why wouldn't you choose to start feeling it now? Why wouldn't you choose to start going through the feeling of it? And the reason is because you don't want to feel your emotional pain. So there's a number of layers of problems here.
1: Yeah.
0: The layer of problem is, firstly, there's an addiction to avoid emotional pain. And on top of that, there's an addiction to avoid the result of suppressing emotional pain, which is the physical pain. The physical pain is the result of suppressing the emotional pain, and you have an addiction to suppressing even the physical pain. In other words, you want nobody to tell you ever, including all of God's laws, to tell you ever that you've got a problem emotionally.
1: Yeah.
0: The physical pain is telling you you've got a problem emotionally and you're not facing it. Not facing it. And with the location of the pain is telling you what it's about.
1: Yeah.
0: You know, so if it happens to be in your tummy period time, or, you know, then it's telling you you're avoiding some sexual issues or emotional issues about being a woman or like stuff like that. If it's a headache pain, it tells you you're probably avoiding grief. You're trying to shut down your grief and suppress your grief. That's why you're in the physical pain. And a person who's using physical substances to avoid physical pain has also got this other layer going on, which is they're using that the physical pain is present because they've already used emotional things, emotional addictions to avoid emotional pain.
1: Yeah.
0: And that's why they've got the double layer mm-hmm. happening. Now, I can't ever see such a person getting from their physical

0: for what you are creating for yourself. You're not seeing the link between your emotions and the physical pain, the suppression of your emotions and the physical pain. And you're not seeing also that every time you suppress your physical pain using a substance, you're actually avoiding the entire process of acknowledgement of what's really going on inside of your soul.
1: Mm-hmm. Mm-hmm.
0: So it's a fairly hard, like it's very difficult for a person who's doing such things to ever get close to God as a result.
1: Mm.
0: And obviously it's going to be very frustrating for those people
1: because
0: they're in avoidance on a number of levels.
1: Mm.
0: Yeah.
1: So that's what's going on. And what's the alternative that Linda has?
0: Well, the alternative is firstly, let's work backwards.
1: Yep.
0: The alternative is seeing the physical pain as a direct result of the suppression of emotional pain. That's the first awareness that needs to occur. And if you willingly feel the physical pain, you'll know where it is, and therefore there's a fairly good chance you understand what emotion is driving it.
1: Mm-hmm.
0: Right? Once you start feeling the emotion that's related to that you've purposely been suppressing,
1: mm-hmm.
0: then the physical pain will actually disappear.
1: Mm-hmm.
0: You'll feel the emotional pain, and the physical pain will disappear. That's the reward of allowing the physical pain, the emotional pain to be felt.
1: Mm-hmm.
0: Allow yourself to feel that. Now, if the physical pain does not disappear, then you're not feeling the emotion that caused it.
1: Yeah.
0: The physical pain will always disappear if you feel the emotion that caused it. And when I say feel the emotion that caused it, feel the suppression of the emotion that caused it. Because physical pain is always the result of suppression, resistance to the emotion.
1: Mm-hmm.
0: It's not the result of feeling an emotion.
1: No.
0: Yeah.
1: Hmm.
0: So what I do myself is I feel the physical pain and then I realize, I'm still suppressing that emotion. And I allow myself to feel about the emotion and whatever the emotion is. So like a few nights ago, I woke up with this feeling about, you know, how disapproved of I am by my father. And I allowed myself to feel that emotion. And my pain in my lower tummy, which has always been with me ever since I can remember.
1: Mm-hmm.
0: I've had it all my life. I still have it occasionally, still now.
1: Mm-hmm.
0: And it's been there all the time and constant pain all the time. It disappeared for about 10 or 15 minutes.
1: Mm-hmm.
0: So now I know I'm on the right track.
1: Mm-hmm.
0: My physical pain disappears. That tells me that I'm now on the right track for this emotion.
1: Yep.
0: And while I allow myself to feel that emotion, that physical pain will lessen or disappear completely.
1: Great.
0: So that's what I would do.
1: Yep.
0: So you can experiment with that. You can go, okay, I'll feel this emotion. No, that didn't work. You know, my pain's still there. Well, obviously it's not the emotion.
1: Yeah.
0: And so forth. So this is a beautiful system that God has created. It's a beautiful system because it gives you complete feedback about what's going on inside of you. And this is a fantastic thing about everything God has done, is you have right at this moment, right now, as you're listening to this, each one of you has and are being given messages. You are being given messages at this moment about what is wrong, what is going on inside of you, what emotions you're suppressing. The pain in your body, wherever that is telling you where the emotions are and what is being suppressed.
1: Mm-hmm.
0: And if you just allow yourself to feel it, you'll probably discover the emotion you're suppressing if you allowed it.
1: Yeah.
0: Most don't allow it. And so what they do is suppress that, then the pain comes, and then they suppress that. And if you suppress that, you are in the process of complete denial of the emotional experience and the physical experience. Now, like, you're never going to be close to God doing this.
1: Mm-hmm.
0: But also you're never going to be happy doing this, and you'll never have any real relief, permanent relief, from your physical condition. And you'll be reliant, you'll become reliant on drugs in order to suppress your physical condition and your physical pain. And most people on this planet are now completely reliant on drugs until they die as a result of these things occurring. And, of course, that's not the way God intended our life to be. But unfortunately, it's the way that we've created our life to become through our choice to suppress.
1: Mm-hmm.
0: Our choice, firstly, to suppress our emotion, and then, of course, on top of that, the choice to suppress the physical results of suppressing our emotion.
1: Yeah.
0: Yeah. So I would suggest to Linda, you really need to have a good look at how the human soul functions.

0: right? Taking this course of action is a result of fear.
1: Mm-hmm.
0: You are living in fear here, taking these actions. You are afraid of pain, and you were also afraid of the underlying emotion that's caused your pain.
1: Mm-hmm.
0: And my suggestion is to allow yourself to work your way through your fears about pain and the causes of it,
1: mm-hmm.
0: and to start to acknowledge the truth about how God's designed your soul, and to see physical pain as a result of your own resistance. Your physical pain is a direct result of your own resistance.
1: Mm-hmm.
0: To see the linkage between those two things and take responsibility for that. Yeah. That'll help you greatly to discover what the emotional thing is inside of you that you are suppressing that causes your physical pain.
1: Mm.
0: So it's a great way of finding out the truth about what's going on inside of you emotionally.
1: Mm. Mm. Question. Why did God create fear? Is there actually a reason for it?
0: Why does anybody imagine that God created fear? There's no fear in God, no fear in love. There's no fear in any of God's universe aside from in people.
1: Yeah.
0: So who created fear? Let's get it right.
1: Yeah.
0: We created fear. We created fear by having false beliefs that are emotionally placed inside of us through experiences that we then don't want to let go of.
1: Mm-hmm.
0: That's how we created fear.
1: Mm-hmm.
0: And we live by it. So we created fear, not God.
1: Mm-hmm.
0: God created the potential for the human soul to feel fear.
1: Yeah.
0: Just as God created the potential for the human soul to feel anger, the potential for the... This is what free will is, the potential to feel anything. Right? So that's one aspect of free will. By giving us the gift of free will, God gave us this gift of being able to have any emotion we so choose. Whether those emotions are of our own creation or not, we can feel them. Now, the only emotions God actually created that come from God are all based around love. None of them are based around fear. So God didn't create fear. God gave you the gift of free will, and then God gave you the gift of choosing what you wish to experience. And what we wish to experience is fear.
1: Mm-hmm.
0: We want to live in fear. That's the human condition. And unfortunately, we're willing to do that because we don't want to face the truth. We don't want to come to know what the truth is. The truth and fear, truth is the antidote, if you like, to fear. Truth gets rid of fear. That's why people on the earth say, education, education, education. What does education do? It removes people's fears.
1: Yes.
0: That's what it does. Truth removes people's fears, right? So the reality is fear was created by humans. Choosing to walk away from God, walk away from truth. That's how fear gets created. That's why you have fear in you now, because humans, historically, and even in your own life, if you're reflective about it, you will see that you've walked away from truth, mm-hmm. walked away from love, and walked away from God. That's what created your fear.
1: Mm-hmm.
0: That's why you have fear. God didn't create it. You did. So who's going to destroy it? Not God, because God says you have to destroy what you created. So if you create a fear, you're going to have to be the person who destroys it. I can't destroy it. It's not my creation.
1: Yes.
0: It's yours. You did it through the exercise of your free will. So you created the fear. You're going to have to remove it. Now, when I say that, collectively we created the fear. Now, individually that might not be as specifically the case. So in other words, as an individual, we may not be personally responsible for the creation of our fear. But the human race is certainly responsible for the creation of fear on this planet.
1: Mm-hmm.
0: And the human race is totally responsible for it. And it's only the human race that can remove it.
1: Yes.
0: Through their actions, through their choices.
1: Their will.
0: Through their will. Yeah. Through their desire to know the truth and to practice it and to live in harmony with love, mm-hmm. fear will disappear.
1: Mm-hmm.
0: You know, we have the potential on this planet of having a living system, including humans, where not a single thing in the living system has any fear.
1: Mm-hmm.
0: Animals included, people, nobody has fear. That's our potential. But we chose a different potential because we chose the error. We chose to live on the false beliefs. We chose to believe these false beliefs. We now choose to retain them. We now choose to oppose the truth. And we're so much involved in this choice that we actively oppose truth. We do. We kill people who tell us the truth. Historically, this has happened all the way through human history. A person tells another person the truth, whether it be the truth about the universe or the truth about life on Earth, and somebody comes along and kills the guy because they don't want to know the truth. And it's that kind of attitude that has caused all of our fear. Yeah. And that's that kind of attitude is the reason why we have fear within us. So fear is not God's creation. And in fact, there are many things that God has not ever created. All of them humans have created, because God gave you the gift of free will and the gift to create. Mm-hmm. You can create. You're allowed to create fear if that's what you wish to create. You're allowed to create anger. God doesn't have it. You're allowed to create fear. God doesn't have it. You're allowed to create grief. God doesn't have it. Right? You're allowed to create shame. God doesn't have it. You're allowed to create guilt. God doesn't have it. Mm. Like, these are all of our creations through what we choose to do with our will. And we need to see it as such.
1: Yeah, there's a lot of misunderstanding on the planet, isn't there, of the relationship between God's creation and the use of our will,
0: mm-hmm.
1: in that many people believe that God created everything that exists, but actually God created this human soul with huge potentialities to create all kinds of things through the use of will.
0: Mm-hmm.
1: And I think that's where questions like this come from. Why did God create fear? Why do we assume that God created anything negative?
0: Yes, The presumption that God created fear is already flawed.
1: Yeah.
0: Like, and this is the problem, is many questions we get asked are based on presumptions that are completely flawed.
1: Mm-hmm.
0: Like, God didn't create fear, never created it. God created the potential for you to feel fear by creating you, giving you the gift of free will. You then, through your choices or through the choices imposed upon you by other people who made choices, imbibed the emotion of fear,
1: mm-hmm.
0: which you now also have refused through your own choice to feel,
1: mm-hmm.
0: because if you chose to feel it at the time it was created, it wouldn't be in you now. So you chose to not feel it, and you're still choosing to not feel it right now, and that's why fear exists in you.
1: Yeah.
0: Like, you could choose to release it too, and it wouldn't be within you anymore. Like, that would be in harmony with God to release it,
1: yeah.
0: right? And God gave you this ability to choose whether you even want to release it or not. And you're allowed to not release it, but it's going to harm you for the rest of your existence, not just for the rest of your life on Earth. It's going to harm you for the rest of your existence unless you release it.
1: Mm-hmm.
0: When you release it, from then on, you will no longer be harmed by it. So we need to see that God created the potential by giving us free will. And remember, free will is an emotional place. It's an emotional place of being able to experience any emotion we choose.
1: Mm-hmm.
0: And we created the emotion of fear.
1: Mm-hmm.
0: Before then, it never existed in God's universe. We created it through our choices and our desire to walk away from truth, walk away from love, created this fear that now exists in humanity as a whole and in individuals. But we can also release it. That is also our choice. And we can make that choice. And God is never going to release it for us, because it's not God's creation. God will help us go through the release,
1: mm-hmm.
0: but God will never do it for us. Right? So every person who expects Jesus to come along and make all their fear go away, or God to come along and make all their fear go away, has a severe flaw in their logic. God created the ability for the human soul to experience whatever it wishes to experience, and we chose to experience fear. We are going to have to choose to release it, to let it go, to change the experience. We are going to have to choose that if we ever want fear to disappear.
1: Mm.
0: Now, there was a second part to her.
1: Is there actually a reason for fear?
0: Of course there's a reason for fear, and I think I've already explained that. The reason for all of our fears are all about our resistance to truth and love.
1: Mm-hmm.
0: Real love and real truth I'm talking about, mm-hmm. not this fake stuff that we've got going on the earth. So whenever we resist love and whenever we resist truth, whenever love is not flowing, whenever truth is not flowing, fear will be created.
1: Mm-hmm.
0: And fear will become an emotional experience that's inside of us that we will either choose to hold on to or release.
1: Right. And would you say that our desire to hold on to false beliefs is what...
0: It's the major cause of all of our fear.
1: It's, and so fear enters us and then we want to hold on to these false beliefs and so it never goes away.
0: And it gets passed down to the next generation. When I hold on to my fear of all my false beliefs, remembering that all of, according to how we've discussed about the human soul and how it functions, all of my false beliefs are emotional. Mm-hmm. So these are emotions that are within me. I get together with you, we have a baby, right? That child is now absorbing all of my emotional beliefs.
1: Yeah.
0: It doesn't have any way of preventing the absorption, mm-hmm. so it absorbs them. And as a result, that child, by the time it's born, has already got a fair degree of fear in it.
1: Yeah.
0: Not the same fear as me, because it has yet to be suppressed. It could experience it. And this is why most children cry for a lot.
1: Yes.
0: Because they have a lot of tears to feel because of what they've already absorbed.
1: Mm-hmm.
0: Right? Any child who was born perfect, any child that was born without any fear in the parents, would arrive in this world in a calm and placid place. You don't see many of the animals screaming their heads off when they're born.
1: Mm-mm.
0: You see them jumping around, enjoying themselves within a few hours. Is that not the case?
1: Yes.
0: Why do we see animals doing that? Because the parents aren't passing down the fear. The mm-hmm. fear comes from humanity.
1: Mm-hmm.
0: It's our fear that animals feel. They don't have fear inside us. They don't have a soul to feel fear. We are the ones with the soul feeling fear. That's the reason why a lot of animals are born with a lot more simple processes and procedures than what we give birth.
1: Yeah.
0: That's because of our fear.
1: Yep.
0: And we need to see how endemic, it's like a pandemic, you know,
1: yep.
0: it's a worldwide problem, this viewpoint of fear. But also we need to see that it is our own creation, and the majority of people on this planet do not see it as their own creation, mm-hmm. and they do not see that their own suppression of it causes more of it. They do not see that either. Fear is the worst problem on the planet.
1: Yep.
0: It's worse than anger, because fear causes anger.
1: Yes.
0: Without fear, you would never get angry,
1: yep.
0: right? And without suppression of fear, I should say, you would never get angry. So fear is the worst problem on the planet.
1: Mm-hmm.
0: And this is why I've given talk after talk after talk about it. But even the people doing the transcribing of our talks don't want to transcribe those talks because they're afraid. So it's like fear. It's amazing how much fear affects people.
1: Yes.
0: Right? And fear is our worst problem because it resists truth,
1: mm-hmm.
0: and it resists love.
1: Mm-hmm.
0: And as such, while we honor fear, we will never progress in love. It's impossible to progress in love while we honor fear.
1: Mm-hmm.
0: We need to feel it, let it go. We need to experience it, let it go. We need to go through the fear, and we need to see that none of our fears are actually real from God's perspective. None of them. Even our fear of death is not real from God's perspective, because you don't actually die.
1: Yeah.
0: Like, and all of the other things that we create, we are so terrified of pain and we don't see it as our own creation. God never created pain.
1: Mm-hmm.
0: God created the ability of your soul to feel pain when you suppress things.
1: Yeah.
0: Like to tell you when you've done something out of harmony with connection with God.
1: Mm-hmm.
0: You know, that's why we experience pain. It's all the same thing. We choose to blame God for what we have created. And while we're doing that, we will never become at one with God, but also we can never be happy.
1: Yeah.
0: Because we're blaming someone else for our own creation.
1: Mm-hmm.
0: We need to take responsibility for our own creation and work our way through the actual results of our own creation and release from ourselves what's going on with our creation.
1: Mm.
0: Yeah. So that, like, these kind of questions are interesting, I feel, because they blame God for things that God's never done.
1: Yeah.
0: And it's so important for people to see that.
1: Mm-hmm.
0: That God never created anger. God never created fear. God never created violence. God didn't create these things. We created them.
1: Mm.
0: We created them because we live in fear. We created them because we're unwilling to feel our own pain. We want other people to share in our pain. We want other people to pay for our pain. That's why we created fear. And that's why, you know, it's all these creations of our own that we're not taking responsibility for. We blame everything else other than ourselves, you know.
1: Yeah.
0: And we've got to start seeing who is the real cause.
1: Mm-hmm.
0: The real cause is our own choice to live out of harmony with love and truth. Mm. That's the cause. Mm.
1: Great answer, thank you.
0: I suppose that was a fairly long tirade. But I feel it's such an important subject.
1: Yeah.
0: I often see God getting blamed for things that are going on the earth when God had nothing to do with them, nothing to do with them. And the only thing that God participated in most of them is that giving us the gift of free will that we have then used badly. It's like somebody giving us the gift of a knife and we go around stabbing a whole heap of people and ourselves and then saying, well, it's real painful, this knife,
1: yeah.
0: Right, instead of using it for what it's created for.
1: Yes.
0: Right? Yeah. And so, you know, what, which is, I feel, making some meals up for us, yeah. And eating or enjoying some food or whatever.
1: Yeah.
0: Now, you know, we need to see the truth of it. Like, and this is what we're doing with God. God gives us this wonderful gift that's very useful, actually. You know, free will is a very useful gift. If we weren't given it, we'd just be automations of yeah. God rather than the free will, the free beings that we are. So it's a necessary place to, it's a necessary gift to give somebody if they're ever going to be completely free.
1: Mm-hmm.
0: And so God gives us this beautiful gift of freedom and we go around and use it badly and then complain about the results. It's very, very stupid. Really, yeah. We're very stupid. We need to start saying, no, the results are directly caused by our own choices. And we need to stop blaming God for things that are our own choice.
1: Mm-hmm. Yeah. And stop having this kind of fatalistic attitude towards our fear of like, oh, I'm a helpless party in this, you know. It's yeah. sort of like, what could possibly be the reason for this? Because it's got nothing to do with me. I know that. Mm. Many of us have had that feeling of
0: and that's
1: this.
0: The implication I'm of this question,
1: of the
0: isn't
1: fear.
0: It?
1: Yeah.
0: Like the implication of the question is there actually a reason for fear? Like
1: yeah.
0: why would God create something so stupid as fear?
1: Is and it? that I feel so terrible about and not really yeah. understanding that that's under my control.
0: Yeah. And God's not stupid.
1: No.
0: God doesn't create fear.
1: No.
0: God, why would God ever want to create fear? God created with you the potential for you to experience everything that you create.
1: Yeah.
0: And when you deny truth and deny love, you're going to create fear. That's what you're going to do. And you're going to then have to deal with the consequences of it because God says it's your creation, humanity's creation. We need to collectively start to see it as our creation and understand that we can undo it.
1: Yeah.
0: We can undo it. We can reverse this creation.
1: Yes. It's not a given or a foregone conclusion that fear will be a part of our lives. It's not a necessary part of how we exist. It's not a fact we have to get used to. It's not any of those things.
0: No.
1: It's something that can be gone
0: yes.
1: from our life
0: yes.
1: forever.
0: Forever.
1: But that's up to us and
0: yes.
1: we're going to have to stop blaming God for it
0: yes.
1: in order for that to happen.
0: And the sad thing about blaming God for it is that while we blame God for it, we're not taking responsibility for it.
1: Mm-hmm.
0: And when we don't take responsibility for something, it's impossible for us to actually fix it. And this is our problem, is while we're blaming God and while we blame everything, everybody else, and not looking inside of ourselves, we're really blaming everybody for what we have created.
1: Mm-hmm.
0: And we're blaming God in particular for what we have created. And God never created it. And while we blame God, we are not taking responsibility.
1: Yeah.
0: We have a huge issue with responsibility.
1: Yeah.
0: We are responsible for our own creations and we are also responsible for destroying our own creations.
1: That are out of harmony with love.
0: That are out of harmony
1: yeah.
0: with love. So if we're going to destroy fear,
1: mm-hmm.
0: we are the people who need to do it. God's yeah. not going to do it for us.
1: Yeah.
0: God can help us. But God's not going to do it for us.
1: Mm-hmm.
0: We need to engage our will to do it.
1: Mm-hmm.
0: And that's the way it works. And so it should.
1: Yes.
0: If you think about it,
1: yeah.
0: so it should.
1: Yeah.
0: We can't make choices in our lives only to have somebody else come and rescue us from our choices all the time
1: mm-hmm.
0: and then be responsible beings. The only way we can be responsible beings is by making a choice and then dealing with the consequence, good or bad, of that choice.
1: Yep.
0: That's the only way we can be responsible beings.
1: Mm. When I have the false belief that my fear and terror is normal, how do I change that? How do I feel God's truth on the matter and make love the norm?
0: Well, I find this question quite interesting because it actually betrays that the person doesn't understand emotion yet.
1: Mm-hmm.
0: You see, if you feel your fear, then it goes from you and then truth is automatically the norm.
1: Yeah.
0: So I feel like this person, I feel it's a woman who's asked this question, this lady is trying to suggest that she can do some kind of intellectual process or some kind of physical process which is going to help her make love the norm,
1: mm-hmm.
0: aside from having to feel her fear.
1: Her fear.
0: And the real answer to this question is feel your fear. Yeah. Feel it. Experience it. Right? Then truth and love become the norm. Like, one doesn't come before the other. And there's almost this supposition in the question that this belief, if you like, that she will be able to make truth and love the norm and then go through fear.
1: Yeah.
0: That's trying to put the cart before the horse, actually.
1: Mm-hmm.
0: The only way that truth and love can become the norm is for you to go through fear first with faith yep. that in the end you can deal with it, and then truth and love becomes the norm.
1: Yep.
0: That's the only way that's ever going to happen. It doesn't matter how much you convince yourself that there's a different way. There isn't. You must first go through the emotion of fear before truth and love can become the norm, not the other way around.
1: Do you think she's also asking that it's about justifying fear and terror? Do you feel that that's what this person is asking? They're saying it's normal for me to have fear and terror. It's normal for me to avoid it. And that can be a justification for not dealing with it. Do you think that's what they're asking?
0: I feel that's what she's saying, yeah. Yes, certainly. Yeah. That she's still not... the actual premise of the question... That's,
1: yes.
0: So I'm trying yes. to deal firstly here with the premise of the question.
1: Yeah.
0: The premise of the question is basically that there's something that you can do to make truth and love the norm and then you'll go through fear.
1: Yeah.
0: That's the premise of the question.
1: Yes.
0: Well, that's incorrect.
1: Yeah.
0: That's the presumption is incorrect.
1: Mm-hmm.
0: You will not make truth and love the norm unless you go through fear. You have to go through fear first.
1: Mm-hmm.
0: Fear is a creation of humanity, and it must be released before truth and love can become the norm. So the general premise of the question is already false.
1: Mm.
0: Does that make sense?
1: Mm-hmm.
0: Now let's look at her question.
1: Yes.
0: And the question she's asking is there something I can do to feel God's truth on the matter and make love the norm? In other words, feel God's truth about fear and make love the norm. No, there's not. Mm. Other than going through your fear, no, there's not. I know you want there to be.
1: Mm.
0: I know you desperately desire that there's some kind of magic wand or magic trick or magic thought that you're going to be able to have,
1: yes.
0: some kind of magical technique that goes, now that you've done this magical thing, you'll go through fear.
1: Yeah.
0: No. You need to go through fear before you'll understand how to go through it.
1: Mm-hmm.
0: It's the same with pretty much everything in your life, actually. You need, before you can actually love, you have to go through the feeling of love. You need to feel love and go through the experience of love before you'll understand it.
1: Mm-hmm.
0: To understand your fear, you're going to need to go through your fear.
1: Yeah.
0: So stop telling yourself that there's another way. And the premise of this question is there is a desire for there to be another way.
1: A
0: different way. There's a desire that there's some kind of magical solution that will allow her to go through the emotion of fear and to start to see that there's a reason for going through it.
1: Mm.
0: Right?
1: But surely there's enough evidence, even if we examine our life when we're living in fear and terror,
0: mm-hmm.
1: we can say, oh, this is a normal state of being that everyone's in. But if we really examine our life and become sensitive to how dissatisfied, limited, how much pain we're in, surely we can begin to see that there's evidence that it doesn't matter if everyone's in this state, it can't be normal from God's perspective because it's full of pain.
0: Correct.
1: And dissatisfaction.
0: Yeah.
1: So even within that, it's not a technique, but you could just examine the
0: yes,
1: results of living in fear and terror.
0: Yes, and this brings up the operation of truth,
1: mm-hmm.
0: right? Even if you start to tell yourself an intellectual truth, which is possible.
1: Yep.
0: So as a part of this question, you could start telling yourself intellectual truths. For example, an intellectual truth might be, I believe, intellectually of course,
1: mm-hmm.
0: that once I go through fear, I'll live, be very happy.
1: Mm-hmm.
0: But it's only an intellectual thought at this point. I believe that God wants me to go through fear. That's only an intellectual thought.
1: Mm-hmm.
0: I believe that when I go through fear, I'll have all these benefits. That's only an intellectual thought. I believe that because we have all these problems on earth because of fear, that's only an intellectual thought. Mm-hmm. Mm-hmm. Until you actually go through the experience of your own fear, you will not believe any of those things.
1: Mm.
0: You will not. So something has to happen inside of you to decide to go through your fear. And that's your will needs to be engaged. And if there is any magical solution, there's only one, and that is use your will to go through your fear.
1: Yeah.
0: Now, most people who are asking this kind of questions have already decided to not use their will to go through their fear.
1: Mm-hmm.
0: And they're actively using their will to deny, shut down, avoid their fear. And they're in heavy addiction to avoid their fear, right? And then they say, please give me a magical pill that will help me deal with fear, because I know my fear is influencing my relationship with God. And the question I'm asking is, if you know your fear is influencing your relationship with God and actually stopping it, surely that should be enough motivation to go through the emotion of fear. And if it's not enough motivation, then perhaps you need to study more about God's nature and all of those kind of things to help you come to at least some intellectual awareness. But at some point, even after you've done all of that, you still may not go through your fear.
1: Yeah.
0: Because going through your fear requires that you actually emotionally engage your will so that you want to go through your fear.
1: Mm-hmm.
0: And that's all it requires,
1: to
0: emotionally engage your will to do so. Now, to do that, we've got to look at all the reasons why we don't want to engage our will to do so. And sure, that means feeling all of our false beliefs. So whatever false beliefs we have about fear need to be felt, right? There's nothing we can do to absorb the truth about them until they're felt. The truth and the error cannot exist on the same subject in the soul at the same time, right? This is one of the major points about how the human soul functions. So while the fear inside of me exists about dealing with my fear, the truth about dealing with my fear cannot enter me.
1: Yeah.
0: And I'll be looking for all the excuses under the sun to avoid my fear.
1: Yes.
0: When I start feeling my own avoidance of my fear,
1: mm-hmm.
0: feeling about whether it's actually wise, feeling about all the reasons why I believe I should be able to avoid my fear, once I start feeling all of those things, now more and more of my addictions will release about my fear.
1: Yeah.
0: And then I'll end up with no addictions about my fear.
1: Yeah.
0: That still doesn't mean I'll go through my fear. Because unless I want to use my will to go through my fear, I won't.
1: Mm.
0: I just won't. So at some point, I'm going to have to develop my will enough to go through my fear, to actually experience it, to go through it emotionally. Now, I believe that a relationship with God is worth it. And I believe a relationship with my soulmate's worth it. And if those two things are not worth it enough for you, I don't know what's going to make it worth it.
1: Yeah.
0: You have to ponder about that and think about that. What is going to make it worth it for you to go through your fear? And do you want the results of what you're currently doing? Whenever you deny your fear, you've got pain, suffering, you've got physical pain, suffering. These are all happening all the time to you right now. Do you want to keep going through these things or do you want to work through your fear? What is it?
1: Yeah.
0: At some point, you're going to have to make a choice to actually feel it. Emotionally make a choice to feel it.
1: Mm-hmm.
0: And that requires a switch to occur inside of you where you no longer justify it, you no longer say it's normal, you no longer say, oh, the whole world's in it, so I should be in it too. You no longer do it because everyone in the world wants you to stay there. You no longer do it because you're afraid of what the world will think of you doing it. And you no longer, you know, that requires releasing all those different emotions, because they're all emotions that cause your beliefs from you. And then you'll get to the point where, I want to go through my fear. I think it's fantastic going through my fear. And then you'll go through your fear. And you'll be surprised that it won't take very long. It's the big build-up that takes a long time. All the destruction of all of the false beliefs surrounding it, that's what takes the long time.
1: Yeah.
0: By the time you get to going through it, you usually most people breeze through it in a few months at the most. And a few months out of a year, you know, out of 70, 80 years of your life, hardly anything.
1: Yeah.
0: And the difference it's going to make to your entire life, completely different. It's going to change life overnight.
1: Yeah.
0: if you let yourself feel it. So I'd go for it if I was you, but, you know, there's not much I could do to convince you other than telling you the truth.
1: Yeah.
0: Because the truth is the anecdote to fear. Antidote to fear. But it's only if you feel the truth that it's the antidote to fear.
1: Yeah.
0: You've got to feel the truth. And a lot of times we're already feeling the fear about all the subjects and so we don't feel the truth on them. So we're going to have to feel the fear, actually process the fear on those subjects.
1: Yeah.
0: Go through them.
1: Yeah.
0: Look at all your false beliefs about fear.
1: Mm-hmm.
0: Feel them.
1: Mm-hmm.
0: Then you'll get somewhere with your fear. Yeah. But I don't enjoy the premise of the discussion because it basically is saying that it's possible to actually fake a position of truth without going through fear, and you can't.
1: You can't do it.
0: You can't do that. You can fake it, but you won't go through it. Nothing will change in your life. Mm-hmm. You'll attract the same things. Yep, nothing will really change. Unless you've got some spirit assistance for it to change, nothing will change. And I say, you know, the true change is you changing your soul. Then you don't need any help to change your life. Your soul changes your entire life. Your attractions change, everything changes. That's real progress.
1: Mm-hmm.
0: Having someone help you doesn't change that.
1: Our next question is from Liv, and she asks, I'm trying to get a grip on the concept of fear and love, how to let go of fear.
0: Mm-hmm.
1: I had no fear of my own death before I became a mother.
0: Mm-hmm.
1: I'm now terrified of separating from him. He's 9 years old. I have nightmares about him having to face this world without me, and I'm terrified of having to continue life on earth without him. I'm torturing myself with stories about missing children and tragic death to try to deal with this fear, I guess. I'm sure lots of parents have these thoughts and have no idea how to deal with the fear of losing the one you love the most. How do we deal with these feelings?
0: My dear sister Liv, there is self-delusion upon self-delusion in your question, and it's quite sad, actually. In the sense that there are so many things you're telling yourself here that are completely false, and I need to go through them with you.
1: Mm-hmm.
0: So let's go through each statement one by one, shall we? Because I just feel like a lot of our questions, there is just self-deception upon self-deception, and then there's a question at the end.
1: Yeah.
0: And we need to deconstruct the self-deceptions before we even arrive at the question, at the answering the real question. And this is something that we need to do with Liv here.
1: Mm-hmm.
0: Yeah.
1: So would you like me to go back through the question?
0: Yeah, one statement by one statement.
1: Yeah.
0: Let's go through it.
1: Okay, first. I'm trying to get a grip on the concept of fear and love.
0: Stop there. You can't get a grip on the concept of fear and love while you're in fear. You need to feel your fear in order to get a concept of love.
1: Mm-hmm.
0: And also you need to feel your fear in order to understand fear. So there's no such thing as getting an intellectual concept on an emotion. You need to feel the emotions, then you'll understand them. So firstly, your desire to get a grip or an intellectual concept of emotion is already flawed before we begin. You need to allow yourself to experience the emotions, then you'll get a grip on the concept of them afterwards, the thoughts of the truth about these emotions will come to you, right? So you're trying to put the cart before the horse here. What you're trying to do is come up with an intellectual concept about love and an intellectual concept of fear without feeling love or fear.
1: Yep.
0: And the reality is while you do such things, you're not going to progress and you'll also not understand fear or love.
1: Mm-hmm.
0: And you don't understand fear or love, which is very evident in the rest of your questions. We need to talk to you about that.
1: Okay. The next question is how to let go of fear.
0: Yes, so that's the question. How do I let go of fear? I've said over and over how to let go of fear. You feel it. You experience it. You allow yourself to experience it. Now, we won't talk about, you know, all the different things about that because we've talked about that in other questions.
1: Yeah.
0: But that's the way you do it. You're not going to be able to come up with some kind of intellectual magic pill or any other thing that will help you go through the process. You're going to have to develop your will enough to actually go through the experience of your fear.
1: Mm-hmm.
0: So that's the important thing.
1: I had no fear of my own death before I became a mother.
0: Completely untrue. Completely untrue.
1: Mm-hmm.
0: You had an extreme fear of death before you became a mother, and you have no idea how much fear you're actually in with regard to the fear of death. And to be frank with you, the majority of people on this planet have no idea either of how afraid they are of death. And as soon as they have a child, it comes out. As soon as they have a child, it gets triggered, bang. That's where you can see your fear of death. Mm-hmm. And most of our fears of death are about a fear of losing a person, not losing our own life. So in other words, many of us have fears, more fears, in fact, about losing another person rather than our own death. Mm-hmm. But that is a fear of death still.
1: Yes.
0: Yeah, and we need to see it as such.
1: I'm now terrified of separating from her 9-year-old son.
0: Correct. She is terrified of separation, and she sees death as separation. Mm-hmm. And it's not true. From God's perspective, death does not separate you from your loved ones. Every single night when you go to sleep, you actually will continue to experience your loved ones. So the whole concept that death creates separation is completely false, and this is one reason why you're terrified, because you believe false things.
1: Yeah.
0: Right? She believes false things about death, about separation, that it's possible to be separated from someone you love. It's not possible. But I suggest to you, Liv, that you don't love your son, which we'll go through in a second.
1: Yeah. Mm. I have nightmares about him having to face this world without me, and I'm terrified of having to continue life on earth without him.
0: Yes. Now, let's look at this. You are severely addicted to your son. It's very dangerous what you've done to your son, actually, to him emotionally. Whose child is he? He is not yours. He is God's child. He is God's child, not yours. You have only created his physical and spiritual bodies through the process of sexual intercourse. That's all. The soul of your child is not your child. It's God's child. So God created that soul. You did not create it. You don't own it. It doesn't belong to you. And God's got a far better way of caring for her children than you do. In fact, the way you're caring for your son here is very, very much a damaging relationship. And I suggest to you that you need to read through some books that might help you deal with this very damaged relationship with your son. It's driven by your terror, and particularly your terror of separation and what you believe you love. And what's the book, Mary, that book? The books relating to...
1: Emotional incest.
0: These are books you need to read regarding your relationship with your son.
1: Yeah, there's one by Dr. Patricia Love.
0: So Dr. Patricia Love.
1: And it's called Emotional Incest, and there's a tagline that I can't remember now.
0: Yeah, but, yeah. And you have an emotionally incestuous relationship with your son, and your son, you are using your son to avoid all of your own terrors and fears. And you've set up heavy addictions with your son, and these are damaging your son very badly, and you need to stop this from occurring. Your son is going to be very distressed in his later life with this projection of emotions that are coming from you.
1: And really, if we have a pure approach to parenting, we are happy for our child to continue on and face the world, as Liv puts it,
0: alone.
1: On their own.
0: In fact, we want them to.
1: We want to instill the confidence in them to do that,
0: yes.
1: And not to be dependent upon us, and not to
0: Correct.
1: Fear separating from us, and not to live in codependence with us as a parent.
0: Correct.
1: Yeah.
0: We need to understand that whenever we set up these codependent relationships with our children, we are damaging our children very badly. Yeah. And on top of that, we are just feeding our own addictions to avoid specific pains within ourselves. So Liv, my dear sister, you are avoiding very, very large pains within yourself about separation, and you need to allow yourself to experience them. And it's separation from a male that you're now experiencing and
1: resisting
0: the experience of. And you've now set up an emotionally incestuous relationship with your son in order to avoid the experience of these particular emotions. And this is damaging to yourself and your son. And honestly, you need to address this. It's a very serious problem, and you need to address it.
1: And also, I feel that Liv is putting a lot of emphasis on death when really she's just afraid of not having this...
0: Well, the next line, I think, needs to be read probably, sure. And then we'll discuss the whole thing.
1: I'm torturing myself with stories about missing children and tragic death to try to deal with this fear, I guess.
0: No, she's not dealing with the fear. She's living in it. Mm-hmm. She's torturing herself with stories about missing children because she doesn't want to go through separation, right? And she keeps attracting stories about separation.
1: Yeah.
0: And she doesn't want to go through separation. She's living in it. She's not actually feeling her terror about it because the terror's got nothing to do with that, actually. Mm-hmm. It's got nothing to do with separation. It's got other things, much more difficult emotions to feel than that. So let's read the next statement because that's really a fair part of the discussion.
1: I'm sure a lot of parents have these thoughts and have no idea how to deal with the fear of losing the one you love the most.
0: Whoa. Now, this is where we have a lot of trouble and a lot of false beliefs. Now, firstly, yes, a lot of parents do have these problems. In fact, many men have this problem with their daughters and many women have this problem with their sons. They have used their sons and daughters as surrogate relationships in order to prevent the pain from other types of relationships, usually with their opposite gender parent and then with their partner. All right. So they're using these relationships to avoid a lot of pain in those two sorts of relationships. But there's a second half to it, and I can't quite remember what she said. She's worried about losing the person she loves the most. This is a big, big problem with your current definition of love. Mm-hmm. You say you love your child the most in the world. Honestly, you don't. You are dumping huge amounts of very negative emotions on your child that are incestuous in nature, and you're harming your child quite a lot. And you don't see it, so you're not loving your son at all at this moment. You believe you are, but you are not. Secondly, there is a problem with loving your children the most. Mm-hmm. And most people on this planet have no idea what the problem is. God designed you first to love the other half of yourself and yourself. So in other words, God designed you to love your soulmate first, not your child first. And in fact, in the future, your child will meet his soulmate, and whoever that is, male or female, he will love him or her the most.
1: That's the way God designed it.
0: When you say you love your child the most, you are in complete denial. And this is the main reason why you've set up this emotionally incestuous situation with your son. You are in complete denial of the opposite gender, in your case, your opposite gender soulmate attraction, mm-hmm. which is your soulmate. A male, obviously, because otherwise you would have set up this addiction with a female child. Okay. The reality is the real attraction that needs to be developed is towards the other half of yourself who is a male. And what you need to do is start working your way through why you avoid relationships with adult males and why you have instead engaged most of your emotional issues with a child who is a male. And that is the main reason why you have taken this approach with your son. You are in the process of psychologically damaging your son for any future relationship. And this is going to cause him a lot of trouble in his future, and particularly coming up to his teenage years, because I think she said he was 9 years of age.
1: Yes.
0: Now, within a few years, he's going to start entering puberty, if he hasn't already. And as a result, he will start going through emotions that he will find very confusing in his relationship with you because of this emotionally incestuous relationship that you've begun with him and established over many years now. You need to work through these terrors and fears that you have. And you are using this emotionally incestuous relationship with your son in order to avoid them. And it's very, very damaging to yourself and him.
1: Yeah. And the final part of was how do we deal with these feelings? And you've pretty much stated
0: what she's been focusing on is the fear.
1: Yeah.
0: And that's not her problem.
1: No.
0: Her problem is her addictions.
1: She's actually in a state of addiction.
0: She's in a state of total addiction with her son. Yep. Her son is meeting all of her addictions. Yep. And it doesn't make the fear go away, because the only way to make the fear go away is to actually feel it.
1: Yep.
0: So what she's doing is, because she's got such intense fear associated with death and associated with separation, and particularly associated with separation from a male, she's now projecting all of those intense emotions onto her son. He's now having to fulfill a role, and in the process of fulfilling this role, it's becoming destructive to his psychological and emotional development. This is very, very damaging for her to continue to engage, but she's justified the engagement saying she loves her son.
1: Yes.
0: And this is a total, like, it's totally incorrect. You are not loving your son, is it, Liv?
1: Yes.
0: Not loving your son, Liv, while you do these things to your son. You are actually causing him a huge amount of emotional burden, which is not love, but rather just living in your own codependent addictions with him. Codependent addictions are not love. And you need to learn that, because you haven't learned that in your relationship with your son. You do not love him. You are in codependent addiction with him. And later he's going to have to come to terms with that. And I feel very sad for him having to come to terms with those emotions, given that you're projecting them so intensely at him, because he's going to have some very strong feelings to have to go through as a result. My suggestion is own your fear about separation from a male. Own your feelings about having an adult relationship. You do not want to have an adult relationship with a male. You do not want to open your heart to a male. You do not want to have an adult relationship with an open-hearted man, and you do not want to be open-hearted to the man. Mm. And these are the emotions you are avoiding that are causing all of these problems. Now, sure, you have some fears about them, but you need to feel them, because otherwise this addiction with your son will continue. Yeah. Now, there's obviously a lot more I could say in answer to the question, but my suggestion to you, Liv, is to read the book that we just suggested to you, the Emotional Incest book, and it will help you perhaps if you're open to reading it. And what we've found is that most people who are involved in emotional incest with their children have no desire to read that book at all, and in fact feel quite offended that we've suggested to them to read the book. And my suggestion to you is you need to read it for your own sake and also for the sake of your son. You need to work your way through why you've projected so much emotion at him and so many of your fears at him, and why you're in this deep level of fear is a lot to do with your relationship with men rather than death, and more to do with the feeling of how you're going to survive, how you're going to live without your son. Right. So as soon as your son ever approaches another woman in order to have a relationship, or a man, depending on what his soulmate attraction is, you are going to be instantly enraged. You want him to have the relationship with you, and that is what is damaging. You are avoiding a relationship with a grown male, and you are using your son's relationship, your relationship with your son, to avoid this. And that's where your fears are. That's the fears you need to feel. Mm-hmm. You need to focus on those fears. And you're actually terrified of separation because your son meets all of your addictions. Yep. That's why you're terrified of separation. Once you start dealing with some of these addictions that you have with him, you won't be terrified of separation. In fact, you'll get to the point where you enjoy the separation from your son, because he's going out to live his own life. He finishes up meeting his own soulmate, engaging his own life. And all you'll feel for him is joy that he's doing such a thing, living his life like he should be doing. You are attempting to live your life through him, and that is a very, very damaging thing to do to a child. Mm-hmm. So these are my suggestions to you. And I know I've been firm about it. I'm not judging you, Liv, for the choices that you've made, because I understand the fears that generate these kind of behaviour. But you need to understand the seriousness of the situation and the damage that you're doing to your own soul and to your son's soul in taking these actions with your son. So the question you originally asked me was, how do you deal with your fear of death? It's not the fear of death that you've got a problem with, right, really. It's your fear of having none of your addictions met from a man. Mm-hmm. And when your son leaves you, which he will do sooner or later, whether he dies or not, you will need to go through all those fears anyway. So my suggestion is start doing it now. You've got a very unhealthy relationship with your son, and you need to work your way through the emotional reasons why that is the case. I think that's answered that question. Well, this is the third session of our Divine Truth Frequently Asked Questions series. And in this session, we're going to cover a lot more information that we've been covering over the last two sessions as well. Remember, in the first session, we covered the basics about Divine Truth, what it is, and the fact that it's God's truth. And also we covered some basic questions about divine truth itself in comparison to facing personal truth. In this session, or in the session after that, we also discussed the first seven qualities of divine truth. In the first session, we introduced those qualities, and then in the second session, we discussed the first seven qualities in two facets. The first facet was what is the quality or attribute of divine truth, and then what it looks like in our personal life if we really feel it. In this particular session, we're going to cover the next seven questions about divine truth. So we're questions from or qualities from 8 to 14 of that we first introduced in the first session. And we're going to look at the two facets again of these seven qualities, in that we're going to look at what the quality is and also what the expression of it looks like if we feel it in our day-to-day lives. So they're the primary things we're going to do in this session. Thanks for your time in joining myself and Mary. Myself and Mary are going to be doing this. And we're down in New South Wales at the moment, so it's a different backdrop, as you can see. and we'll be basically covering these. Hopefully we'll cover the 14 questions that we want to cover today. Thanks, darling.
1: Thank you. Quality 8. What do you mean when you say divine truth results in a fearless existence?
0: Well, because divine truth is God's truth, obviously it exposes anything that's false in the universe. Anything that is false creates fear. So every time we believe something that's false, we actually finish up having fear surrounding that particular thing. And that applies whether the thing is material in its nature, so it's a false belief about the universe itself, or whether it's spiritual in its nature, in other words, a false belief about our spiritual existence, mm-hmm. or whether it's emotional in its nature, a false belief about our emotions. So all of these false beliefs create fear, and divine truth exposes fear. In other words, it reduces fear. In fact, once we understand all of God's truths on any subject, we have no fear at all left on that particular subject. In addition, once we get rid of fear, when we become at one with God, we've gotten rid of fear. Once we get rid of fear, we are open to accepting new truth without fear being the primary influence upon our acceptance of new truth. In other words, we are now no longer preventing the absorption of the truth of the universe from entering us. Mm-hmm. When we're afraid, we're always trying to prevent or resist the absorption of truth, whereas when we have no fear at all anymore, we no longer prevent the absorption of new truth. We're no longer afraid of change. We're no longer afraid of having to accept a new belief that is contrary to our old belief. So we no longer hold on to fear-based beliefs, but we also, because divine truth results in a fearless existence, we no longer prevent the absorption of new truths through our fear. Mm-hmm. So that's one of the primary effects of divine truth. And it's one of the qualities of divine truth. So if we sort of had a look at that, how that would look like in terms of general actions, we would see that if we truly understood something as God understands it, we would no longer have any fear associated with the subject. Mm-hmm. We would only have the truth on the subject, and so therefore we would know everything we need to know about it. Now, if we give an example, when flight was first considered by humankind, they had a lot of fear associated with flight. You could fall from a great height and therefore die, and there was no seeming ways of protecting oneself from fall, and so therefore there was no seeming protection against the fall. And because we had all of these fears associated with it, we were also very resistive to discovering new facts about flight. Mm-hmm. Once mankind started to get over these fears, or we had a few brave people on the planet who were willing to try to find out new truth even though they had that fear, what eventually happened was that we discovered the laws about flight, which are now called the laws of aerodynamics, the laws that control the ability to have heavier than air flight. Once those laws were discovered, there was less fear. Mm-hmm. And once those laws were engaged in a way that we knew that they worked in a certain manner, then there is very little to no fear at all. So if you look at what we do now, the majority of us, particularly in the Western world, fly overseas or inside of our countries all the time without giving any consideration to it aside from jumping in a bus. It's just a bus that flies.
2: Yeah.
0: And we don't have any worry about falling to the earth, have very little concern about it happening because we have a lot of confidence in the law. And we have the right to have a lot of confidence in the law because as long as we engage the law in a perfect manner, we will be completely safe.
2: Mm-hmm.
0: And so this is an example how divine truth results in a more fearless existence.
2: Yeah.
0: So when we first begin the discovery of flight, there was a lot of fear associated with it and only a few brave people would engage it. Now that we know most

0: Understand that anything that we believe in spiritually that seems to create more fear or exacerbate the fear we already feel, and that is obviously not harmonious with love as well, as we've already discussed, then we could no longer really accept it as a potential truth of God.
1: Yeah.
0: It might be mankind's ideas of what actually occurs, but it wouldn't be a potential truth of God while there's so much fear associated with it.
1: I think that's a really interesting point, because we often, like common society, often associates God with fear.
0: Mm.
1: We even have the phrase God-fearing. I'm a good
0: God-fearing person. Exactly.
1: And really what you're saying, that it's only falsehood that creates fear.
0: Exactly.
1: So if anything in our spiritual lives is controlling us through fear, then we can basically say this is not a truth.
0: Exactly.
1: What you're saying.
0: So the whole concept that we should fear God is not a truth.
1: Mm-hmm.
0: God does not want us to fear God. God wants to be able to have a love-based relationship, and fear and love are actual, almost like opposites. They cannot exist in the same space at the same time. When we're afraid of something, we certainly cannot love it.
1: Yeah.
0: And so if we are afraid of God, then we certainly cannot love God, and certainly would also block the reception of God's love into our own soul as well as a result of our fear of God.
1: Mm-hmm.
0: In addition, the fear is not based on truth. So God's love cannot flow into us while we have an untruth in us or a belief that's untrue in us about God herself.
1: Yeah.
0: To have the love flow, we must release the fear-based position, and by experiencing it and releasing it, so that we get to the truth-based position, which is there is no fear in love.
1: Mm-hmm.
0: And so therefore there is no fear of God.
1: Yeah.
0: As a result. So any teaching that causes us to believe that we should fear God is already out of harmony with divine God's truth,
1: mm-hmm.
0: God, the reality of God's nature. In addition, we can see that there are many false beliefs on the planet spiritually from a religious perspective that are completely out of harmony with divine truth if you just examine them from the point of view of fear.
1: Yeah.
0: So the whole hellfire torment teaching doctrine that exists in Christianity and in other religious faiths,
1: mm-hmm.
0: is, while it sounds good, or it sounds like the wicked will be punished in a certain way, and that might sound good to somebody who thinks they're righteous, and the reality is it's a fear-based perception of the universe. And therefore, it cannot be the reality of the universe.
1: Mm-hmm.
0: It has to be related to a false belief, because divine truth results in a fearless existence. Once we know the truth about the entire spiritual existence, including the spiritual dimensions, we wouldn't be worried about a hellfire in which we could be tormented forever and ever and ever without any let up.
1: Mm-hmm.
0: The same goes with the belief that there is some kind of deviant mastermind of the universe,
1: mm-hmm.
0: a Satan, the devil, if you want to call it. Again, it's a very fear-based belief, and any person who's steeped in that belief is often steeped in the fear that the belief creates. And as a result, it's not in harmony with divine truth. It's,
1: mm-hmm.
0: it's a fear-based belief. And so therefore it cannot be the truth. This is one of the qualities of divine truth. It
1: yep.
0: cannot be God's truth if it is a fear-based belief. So just this one aspect of seeing something as a fear-based belief can help us throw away lots and lots of false doctrines, for a start. It can help us throw away lots of false concepts about God.
1: Yeah.
0: It can also help us throw away lots of false concepts about ourselves, our future existence, our future life, and also about our physical existence. So in terms of how we see the material world,
1: mm-hmm.
0: it helps us throw away a lot of false concepts about the material world. So we're no longer afraid of spiders when we're in harmony with divine truth. We're no longer afraid of snakes when we're in harmony with divine truth.
1: Yep.
0: There's all these physical things that we're no longer afraid of, because we now have a correct understanding of all of these things. We understand how the physical universe interacts with us,
1: mm-hmm.
0: when we're in harmony with divine truth, when we know God's truth about the matter. So these are all benefits of understanding this one quality of divine truth, that divine truth results in a fearless existence.
1: Mm.
0: Yeah.
1: When you started talking about this quality, you said that divine truth often exposes fear,
0: mm-hmm.
1: then you're also talking about the fact that when we embrace it, we don't have any.
0: Yes.
1: And we've also discussed the fact that if a belief controls us through fear, then it can't be truth.
0: Yes.

0: So could you just maybe outline a little bit the difference between exposing a fear or having a fear control us? Because I know for some people they might hear some elements of divine truth and initially it might bring up some fear for them.
1: Yes.
0: Yep.
1: Certainly.
0: So how's that different to, say, the belief in reincarnation and karma,
1: yep,
0: or something that makes me feel afraid of, oh, you know, I've got to watch what I'm going to do because otherwise I'll come back as a bug kind of thing.
1: Yeah, yeah. So if we look at what divine truth does and we look at what fear does, perhaps what we need to do is define what fear does first. Mm-hmm. Fears are false beliefs that appear real to us. They look real, but they're not real from God's perspective. But they look real to us individually or collectively because of our personal experience. And so we've imbibed them as an emotion. We have an emotion of fear that relates to that particular thing. Now, many times we suppress that fear. We deny its existence.
0: Mm-hmm.
1: We actually say to ourselves that it's normal to have that fear.
0: Justified.
1: And we justify it, we minimise it, and so forth, because we believe it's normal to have a fear. So the average person in Australia, which has the 10 most poisonous snakes in the world, the average person here in Australia is afraid of snakes. And they feel justified by that position because we have snakes here that can kill you in 2 minutes if they bite you.
0: Yeah.
1: That's the fear-based position. That's not necessarily a truth, though. The divine truth, once it enters us about that particular subject, we'll start to understand the relationship between the snake and its reaction to the human condition. And therefore, we would no longer be afraid. We'll even understand the reaction of so-called toxin or poison to the human condition.
0: Mm-hmm.
1: So if we were ever bitten by it, we would understand the reaction of toxin or poison to the human condition. And in fact, we can get to the point where those kind of things no longer harm us,
0: mm-hmm,
1: once we've worked through our fears about certain things. Now, once we understand all of that information, we are no longer constrained by our fear of snakes. So that's from a purely physical perspective. We're no longer constrained by it. We will walk everywhere we want, barefoot, whatever we want to do, and we're not going to be worried that some kind of snake's going to sneak out of the bush and bite us and we'll die 2 minutes later or anything like that, because we're no longer constrained by the fear itself.
0: Mm-hmm.
1: The fear itself is what creates the actual event in most cases, and that's a law, in fact. Fear has to create events in order to trigger itself,
0: mm-hmm,
1: in order to cause the release of fear within ourselves. So once we understand that particular law from a physical perspective, we would no longer, from an emotional feeling perspective, so this has to be an emotional process, it can't be a physical one, from an emotional perspective, we'd no longer be afraid of snakes.
0: Mm-hmm.
1: If a snake all of a sudden crawled over us, we wouldn't jump up and down and scream and do all the things we might normally do. Or what happens a lot here in Australia is the man runs out with a spade or an axe or something trying to chop its head off, you know,
0: and so forth,
1: in order to protect his family or whatever. Now, those kind of events wouldn't happen anymore once we have a complete understanding of God's truth on the matter.
0: Mm-hmm.
1: God doesn't get afraid of any of God's creations.
0: Mm-hmm.
1: And if we're at one with God and at one with God in truth, we would no longer be afraid of any of God's creations either.
0: Yeah.
1: So that's how it affects us from a physical perspective.
0: Yeah.
1: From an emotional perspective, it should affect us as well. Fear is false emotions appearing real. In other words, things that we feel we should feel that are actually got no semblance to reality. So, for example, most people on earth are afraid of dying.
0: Mm-hmm.
1: Now, every one of us is faced with death at some point in our future.
0: Mm-hmm.
1: It's a normal occurrence of human life. And if we knew the full truth about death, none of us would be afraid of dying.
0: Yeah.
1: We wouldn't feel the emotion of fear about dying.
0: Mm-hmm.
1: However, because we do not know all of God's truth about the matter, we become afraid of death. We become afraid of dying.
0: And it controls us.
1: And it controls
0: our
1: choices, decisions, and many other things in our life. And in fact, it is the trigger for many wars even.
0: Yeah.
1: The fact that one group of people is afraid of dying is a trigger for many wars. The attack and also the defence of a country, for example, is often triggered by this fear of death and what's going to happen when we die.
0: Mm-hmm.
1: The feeling of a loss of life and the feeling of a loss of our what we want to enjoy.
0: Mm-hmm.
1: Now, if we were completely in harmony with divine truth, and divine truth encourages a fearless existence, we would not be afraid of dying. because we would know all the truth about death. It's not that we're trying to no longer be afraid of death.
0: Mm-hmm.
1: It's because we know the truth about death that we're no longer afraid. Yeah. And we don't just know it in our mind, as a lot of people claim to, but they are still very afraid. You know it in your feelings. You know it in your emotions. So you know it in your heart. That's why you're not afraid anymore about death. Let's look at it from a spiritual perspective now. So we've looked at it physically, emotionally. Let's look at it from a spiritual perspective.
0: Yeah.
1: From a spiritual perspective, and this, if we look at spirituality as mostly reflecting our relationship with God, then we would no longer be afraid of God. And we'd no longer be afraid of God's laws. We'd no longer be afraid of God's universe. We'd have a strong desire to experience the universe and discover it rather than stepping back from the universe and trying to maintain our own little safe place rather than going out into the world. So when we become truly spiritually oriented from God's perspective, we no longer form clans or family systems or cultures or nations because we believe we're all one with each other. So we're no longer guided by those particular things. We now have the same amount of love for a stranger as we do for someone, our own child even.
0: Mm-hmm.
1: And as a result, our actions change quite significantly. This is an indication that our spiritual beliefs are now coming into more harmony with divine truth. So divine truth means, or God's truth means, that we will not be afraid whenever we consider anything.
0: Mm-hmm.
1: Physically, scientifically, mathematically, spiritually, you know, with music, art, science, or any of these other areas of investigation, we will no longer have fear in us once we are truly in harmony with divine truth. Or, if we still have fear within us, we will no longer be governed by the fear that's in us. We'll recognize the need to release it, and we recognize the fact that the fear exists because we have some false belief that exists on that particular subject, and not because it's true, not because it's real. Because from God's perspective, once we are in harmony with God's truth, we will no longer have any fear on any subject. So therefore, no fear is real after that point.
0: So the interesting thing from what you're saying to me is that you're saying that often when we're out of harmony with God's truth, fear is dictating our existence.
1: Mm-hmm.
0: And then when we open ourselves to the fact that if fear is dictating our existence, then we don't know the truth, then we immediately have this, we can engage a process where we say, okay, what I'm believing in can't be true because it's allowing fear to control me.
1: Not only that, what I believe can't be true because I'm afraid.
0: Yes.
1: Once, and my belief isn't governed by my intellect. If I'm afraid emotionally, then it means my belief emotionally is very, very different to what I think it is.
0: Mm-hmm.
1: Does that make sense?
0: Yes, like, it does.
1: So it's very much aligned with the emotional experience of the individual, not the intellectual experience of the individual.
0: Yes.
1: So there's a lot of people who believe they don't have a fear in their mind, but you put them in the situation and bang, their fear is automatically present. What I'm suggesting is their fear will not be present in that situation anymore once they understand God's truth about it.
0: And that's a process, you're saying.
1: There's
0: a process that we can go through where we say, okay, emotionally I'm still afraid, but I know that there's a false belief creating this fear.
1: Yes.
0: Otherwise I wouldn't be afraid. So I can now start to engage a process of desiring God's truth, and this might be how my fears are exposed and released.
1: Yes. Right. And in fact, it's the only way by which your fears can be exposed and released.
0: Yeah.
1: As we'll find out, there's another quality of divine truth later that talks about emotion.
0: Uh-huh.
1: And so that's involved in this particular understanding in terms of how you can correct the problem. But we must understand that fear is an emotion. It's a feeling. It's not something we're going to intellectually be able to avoid.
0: Yeah.
1: And when we're placed in situations, the instant we're in the situation, we will feel it unless there is a different belief in our soul that creates a different state within the individual. So the beautiful thing about this quality of divine truth is it's basically exposing to us all of our false beliefs, whether they are religious, scientific, physical, emotional, or spiritual. It exposes all of our false beliefs.
0: Yes.
1: Because once we understand that we wouldn't have fear if we understood the truth, God's truth on a certain subject, then we understand every time I feel the feeling of fear or I deny the feeling of fear, I cannot be in harmony with God's truth on the subject.
0: Mm-hmm.
1: And this gives me the option now of being able to correct that problem rather than just live in it. See, most of us justify that position and live in it every single day, in fact.
0: Yeah.
1: And we see it happening all around us all the time. And even most people who still come to our seminars still justify the position of living in fear on a large variety of subjects.
0: Absolutely.
1: And this is an indication that this quality of divine truth is not understood at the soul level by them. Once it's understood at the soul level, they'll no longer allow fear to dictate what happens in their life. They might still have some,
0: mm-hmm.
1: but they won't allow it to dictate what happens in their life. And they'll understand that every time they have a fear, it stops them from accepting God's truth. It stops them from understanding universal truth. Whether they think they know the universal truth or not, it is stopping them from emotionally feeling that universal truth as a presence in their life.
0: Yeah. Great. So maybe we should move on to the second question, but there's just something that you had here in the notes which I thought was, and you touched on it briefly when you said that divine truth or accepting God's truth actually opens us to more truth.
1: Mm.
0: And something you've written here in the notes is that if a teaching prevents us seeking more truth, then that teaching is not in harmony with divine truth.
1: Yes. So let's say we have a scientific principle that prevents us from examining more truth for some reason. Then that scientific principle could not be in harmony with God's truth. It's not scientific, in fact.
0: Yes.
1: It has to be based on some kind of emotional experience. If we have an emotional belief that stops us from examining or feeling more divine truth, then that's an indication that that emotional belief must be an error. It's got to be out of harmony with God's truth.
0: Mm-hmm.
1: If we have a spiritual belief that stops us from examining more truth, so like just a simple belief like the Bible is God's word and there's nothing beyond the Bible, that's what I would classify as a fear-based belief because it stops us from finding out more truth.
0: Yeah.
1: It's basically saying to us that all the truth of God, the whole universe is stored within the Bible, and if you go beyond that, you're going to get punished and you're going to go to hell and you're going to have all these bad things happen to you. And none of it is true, as is daily demonstrated to us by anybody who doesn't believe in the Bible.
0: Yeah.
1: The fact is they don't have all those things that are threatened happening to them at that moment or even after they die. And so therefore, it is untrue.
0: Mm.
1: But it is a belief that is stopping us from accepting more truth, and therefore it can be thrown out, it can be discarded, because all divine truth is fearless. It isn't governed by any fear. It doesn't cause us to get into any fear.
0: And so when a truth or when we ourselves are fearless, we're always seeking and expanding and exploring.
1: Always.
0: So,
1: and we know, because God's truth is infinite, which was the first quality we discussed, we know we're always going to be discovering new stuff. So we wouldn't be preventing ourselves from discovering new stuff by having or holding on to a belief system that prevents us from discovering new things.
0: Yeah.
1: And we wouldn't be worried about whether it's in harmony or out of harmony with God's truth. We would soon discover it because we know that we're not afraid of being in or out of harmony. We will just discover it, and once we discover it, then we'll bring our lives into harmony with it. It's just like discovering something physical, like discovering the law of aerodynamics. Once we discovered that, we decided to bring our life into harmony with that as a desire. We didn't go, oh, I'm afraid of that. We weren't dragged kicking and screaming. Most of us now, can you imagine us in an airport being dragged kicking and screaming to be sit in a seat and being strapped down, and then we go like this the entire time, and then we,
0: There probably is a small percentage of the population
1: possibly,
0: that still does that.
1: Possibly, but the reality is the people who do that probably wouldn't fly. Most of us fly because we desire to.
0: Yeah.
1: It's easier than travelling in any other way for long distances, and so we do it. And we choose to do it because that's our desire. This is the beauty of a fearless existence, is we finish up choosing to do things that we were previously afraid of once we understand God's truth.
0: You know what I find really fascinating is that the scientific community is often more open to this process of a fearless experimentation than many people in spiritual pursuits.
1: I agree.
0: And often science and spirituality or science and religion are pitted against each other when actually they could really learn about
1: Well, I feel religion could learn a lot from science, because and from scientific endeavour and from the scientists themselves, just in terms of their attitude.
0: Yes.
1: Because the attitude of most religious faith is, don't go looking for anything more, God might be against it, you might be punished in your future, after you die something bad might happen. That's the general attitude of most people in spiritual circles, of religious circles of all kinds. And yet the scientific attitude is, yes, we want to know more about the universe. It can always benefit man by knowing more about the universe.
0: And if we make a mistake, we'll just try another experiment,
1: yeah, you know, yeah. If we make a mistake. And these are the attitudes that God wants to encourage us to have, but which most religious faiths deny that God wants to encourage us to have, and most religious faiths are in heavy fear of, in fact. Hence, they are constantly criticising any advances in scientific knowledge. Whereas when we're in harmony with God's truth on the matter, we're not afraid of advances in scientific knowledge. We welcome them, because it just means we're going to have to change on a concept or a belief we have to bring it into harmony with the scientific knowledge we've discovered. So we're not afraid of that. And we're not afraid of some kind of future events. Mm. So this is the thing, like the laws of reincarnation, for example, that people have, which are not laws at all, they're just
0: theories.
1: Most of them are fear-based, because they're causing people to be afraid of what will happen, you know, in their future at some point because of what they do now and what they've done in the past. There is a law of compensation. There is this idea of penalties or that we'll see and examine as a divine truth, but it's not driven by a fear of the future. It happens in the instant. Mm. It happens right now. The instant you break a law, a truth of God, the instant there's a consequence. You jump off a building, and the instant you do that, pretty soon thereafter, you've got the response. And we're not afraid of that. We know that there is this correlation between the law or the truth and the results of the truth. A person who's living in harmony with this principle would have no fear whatsoever about that process.
0: Because it's designed to help us learn more truth.
1: Yes, the whole lot is designed to help us live more truth, learn more truth, live in harmony with more love, learn how to look after our personal existence, learn self-responsibility. There's so many things that it's designed. God's laws are all designed into helping us become more personally responsible in our life. And so why would we be afraid of that? We'd want that if we were truly open to God's truth and truly open to this particular quality of divine truth.
0: Mm. Okay, thank you. All right. Regarding quality 8, what does a soul-based understanding that divine truth results in a fearless existence actually look like in my personal life?
1: Well, if I am not afraid of anything... Obviously, there will be very, very large changes to my choices and actions in my personal life.
0: Yeah.
1: From a physical perspective, I won't be afraid of discovering new truths about the universe. So collectively or individually, we would no longer be stopping the discovery process. Mm-hmm. We would no longer be stopping the process of making mistakes and then correcting ourselves based on the measurements we made through making mistakes. We would no longer be afraid of mistakes, from a collective or individual perspective.
0: Yeah.
1: So there are many external and internal changes that would occur if mankind understood at the soul level this particular quality of divine truth. We would no longer approve of or accept religious thought that was based around fear.
0: Mm.
1: Either fear of discovery of new truths of the universe from a physical perspective, or fear of God, or fear of doctrinal errors. We would not be afraid of such things. We would be allowing ourselves to discover new facts about the universe and our presence in it, and new facts about God and everything God has created.
0: Mm-hmm.
1: We would be constantly involved in the discovery of new facts. We wouldn't prevent it. We wouldn't use resistance or fear or violence or any other thing to prevent the discovery of new truth. We would always want to discover new truth. We would have an attitude of wanting to discover new truth. We wouldn't be trying to prevent others from discovering new truth just because we don't believe it at this point in time. We would allow them to go through the process of discovery of new truth because there's nothing to be afraid of. We would also not be afraid of throwing away false beliefs. we would in fact love the fact that we can throw away a false belief. That's one more damaging, controlling thing that we can get rid of. Yeah. It is one more thing out of our life that we can allow ourselves to just allow ourselves to get rid of out of our life in such a way that it no longer determines what we choose to do with our life.
0: Yeah.
1: So there are so many positive actions, both collectively and individually, that would be the result if we truly understood this quality of divine truth, that divine truth results in a fearless existence. So if we look at it in four primary areas, we've got the physical area.
0: Mm-hmm.
1: Divine truth results in us not having any more physical fears if we engage the truth about those particular things from an emotional perspective. From an emotional perspective, divine truth would result that we no longer are terrified emotionally about all sorts of experiences.
0: Yes.
1: You know, we're no longer afraid that somebody, when our loved one dies, that we're not going to be able to grieve, or in fact we'll get to the point where we won't even grieve because we know they're still alive, because we understand the divine truth about that particular subject. So our emotions will become a lot more settled and calm as a result of understanding this particular truth. In addition, from a spiritual perspective, our belief systems of God, the universe that we live in, are going to substantially change. We won't believe the universe is against us, or God is against us, or God wants to punish us all the time, nor will we feel guilt about past behaviour. We will desire to change past unloving behaviour, but we won't feel this terrible guilt that just nags on us and nags on us that we never release, because we realise that's also based around a fear. So from a scientific perspective, we will always be absorbing new truth. Mm-hmm. So we would not, just because we have a certain religious belief, discount any scientific evidence. We wouldn't do that. If there is mathematical evidence that was presented to us about a certain truth, we wouldn't discount it just because we have a different belief system.
0: Mm-hmm.
1: When it comes to personally, there's going to be huge changes too. We won't be afraid of our emotions. We won't try to control others or their emotions, because usually when we do that, we're trying to control how we will feel as a result.
0: Mm-hmm.
1: We won't try to impact upon people we love all the time, trying to boss them around or control them and tell them what to do, because we understand God's universe is a very safe place, actually, much safer than what we've made it. Mm-hmm. Mankind is the most dangerous creature in God's universe, and the reason why we're the most dangerous is because we continue to use our will out of harmony with love, and that's what makes us the most dangerous creature in the universe currently. It doesn't need to be that way, and we understand that once we understand that fear is the cause of most of our beliefs about danger.
0: Mm.
1: We no longer are constrained by physical limitations anymore, because we have an expansive view of the universe. We're no longer afraid to imagine. We're no longer afraid to discover, afraid to make mistakes, afraid to experiment. None of those things would happen anymore. We're no longer afraid of leaving a book that defines a religious viewpoint when it's blatantly obvious that such a book cannot be all of God's truth.
0: Mm-hmm.
1: We're no longer afraid of leaving it. We just leave it because it's easy to leave. We understand there are certain truths in it and there are certain false things in these books. And we accept the truths and at the same time do not accept all of it as truth.
0: Yeah.
1: And we're not afraid of doing that. We're not afraid that some God is going to come along and punish us for doing that.
0: Mm-hmm.
1: We're not afraid that that some person is going to come along and punish us, although that's much more highly likely than God doing it.
0: Yeah.
1: As I said, individual humanity is the most dangerous creature on earth. That's a potential. But even then, we're not afraid of that because we understand God's truth about it. The fact that we have an eternal existence is going to have a huge impact on our future choices and decisions.
0: Yeah.
1: So there's all these areas that it's going to positively affect us if we truly feel it.
0: Yeah.
1: But we have to feel it before it has any positive experience.
0: Yeah. Can I run through a few examples? You've touched on a few, but
1: mm-hmm.
0: some of them really speak
1: sure.
0: to me being on the other side of this truth, not that I've accepted
1: yeah.
0: it, but
1: yeah.
0: I see
1: yeah.
0: myself in a lot of these.
1: Sure.
0: So when we have a soul-based understanding that divine truth results in a fearless existence, we live in a completely fearless state. We don't allow fear to dictate how we live our life, even planning, and any control of any kind is fear-based.
1: Mm-hmm.
0: I don't try to plan my life to control my emotions or my environment.
1: This is a big thing. I feel that what happens with most people is, particularly in the Western world, we have the ability through a larger degree of wealth, which often that we've stolen from others in terms of raped other countries to obtain. And we have this ability to control the comfort levels that we experience in our personal life.
0: Yes.
1: The problem with control of the comfort levels that we experience in our personal life is that it's based around fear. We're just trying to avoid certain experiences.
0: Mm-hmm.
1: And if we were truly in harmony with God and in harmony with this principle of divine truth, that divine truth results in a fearless existence, we wouldn't make decisions to improve our comfort in order to avoid something.
0: Yeah.
1: We'd make decisions to improve our comfort because we love ourselves or love somebody else. We would never make a decision to improve our personal comfort while destroying the personal comfort of another.
0: Mm-hmm.
1: Because all of those actions would actually be out of harmony with love.
0: Yeah.
1: And therefore we would never take those decisions. And also my choice to harm you in order to get something for myself is driven by a fear that I don't have enough myself.
0: Yeah.
1: Or that there's not enough to go around. And these are not truths. The reality is God's created an abundant universe.
0: Mm-hmm.
1: And if we understood that, we would have far less fear. So there's some major areas that will affect our life there.
0: Yeah, and I agree that most of us in the West are very accustomed to having a large amounts of control over our environment and our day-to-day lives.
1: Mm-hmm.
0: But often that control has been done to avoid certain sets of emotions. And often, you know, we see when people have children, for example, or some set of events occurs where suddenly they can't have quite as much control, a lot of fears start to get exposed, don't they, which shows us that initial controlling of our environment happened because we're afraid of certain things.
1: Yes.
0: Yeah.
1: And if you look at the way children learn, even though when they start walking, for example, they're not afraid of falling over,
0: mm-hmm.
1: right?
0: Until someone goes,
1: Well, even then, they're often not afraid of falling out. Otherwise, they'd probably never do it. And if they never did it, they'd never walk.
0: Yeah.
1: So we naturally, as humans from the young age, have this idea that even if we have some negative event that occurs as a result of our desire to know something or do something differently, we are not afraid of it. Fear develops over time.
0: Mm.
1: And usually it's inculcated into the child from the adult or from the adult's environment into the child. So the child learns it has to be afraid of certain things and certain pains. But when it's little, it's not afraid of feeling pain even, because it quite often touches things that causes it to feel pain.
0: Mm-hmm.
1: And then 10 minutes later we'll go and do another thing that causes it to feel pain. It doesn't sit there in a frozen mess emotionally, avoiding every experience because there might be the potential of pain from the experience.
0: Yeah.
1: It doesn't do that.
0: Yeah.
1: We learn that as adults to do that because we don't release the pain that we've experienced.
0: Mm-hmm.
1: And this is a big problem that we face on the planet, is that because we don't release past pain, we then now have a fear of future pain, which governs our existence.
0: Yeah.
1: So a person who understood this principle would not do that anymore. They would not let the fear of past pain cause them to drag this pain into their future decisions.
0: Mm.
1: They would actually see the separation between past events and potential future events, and they would try to correct, they would release the past pain, but they would not let themselves focus on the future pain as a potential. They would see that the truth is that God's truth results in a fearless existence, and if that's the truth, then we have the prospect of never having any fear in the future, which means that we would then be willing to release the experience of our past fear.
0: Yeah.
1: We're willing to engage the process of experiencing our fears and experiencing our past pain, whether it be physical or emotional or spiritual in its nature.
0: Mm-hmm.
1: So we'd be willing to go through a process of change once we understood this properly at the soul level.
0: Mm. Well, and that's maybe a couple of other examples from this list. I believe I'm completely able to feel all of my own emotions, no matter how painful.
1: And I feel that's another one that could have a lot of discussion about.
0: Yeah.
1: We constantly believe that there is a certain level of pain, whether it be emotional or physical, and usually it's emotional, that we're unable to cope with,
0: mm-hmm.
1: that we're unable to experience. That is not one of God's truth. According to God's truth, all pain is able to be experienced and all pain is able to be released.
0: Yeah.
1: So when we have this false belief, we are imposing a fear upon our future life and therefore dictating our future decisions through this fear.
0: Mm. Okay, another one. I feel when I'm living in fear, I'm not allowing the full expression of my own personality.
1: And this is another very important one. I feel a lot of people do not realise in any single moment that they're not allowing the full expression of their own personality and nature.
0: Mm.
1: In fact, the majority of people are heavily suppressing their own personality and nature because of all the fears that they have that are like, it's like a jail that they've created for themselves. Fear is like this jail that we built for ourselves, and we sit inside of it and we think we're protected, right?
0: Yeah.
1: But it's actually a jail. It's not protection at all. It's a lack of freedom. It's slavery to our fear. Once we see that fear results in God's truth results in a fearless existence, and once we see the necessity of releasing fear, we no longer can make this jail for ourselves.
0: Mm-hmm.
1: So we start challenging the boundaries of this self-imposed jail, if you like,
0: yeah,
1: this self-imposed slavery. And so we're willing to go beyond our previous experiences in any issue. So if before we were afraid of love, now we want to engage love. If before we were afraid of snakes, now we want to pick them up. If before we were afraid of, you know, scientific endeavours, now we want to do them. Before we were afraid of learning our own musical instrument, now we want to do it. You know, and as a result, we get to discover more about our own personality.
0: Yeah.
1: The main reason why we don't see the true personality of most people is because they're so afraid to develop it due to all of their fears.
0: Mm.
1: And this is a very, very limiting fact about our own personal development.
0: Yeah. Mm. Okay, maybe one final example about what would look like if I had a soul-based understanding of this truth. I'll not modify myself or my actions in order to please others, which is really just avoiding fear.
1: Yeah, so if we think about our desire to please others, basically what we're afraid of is we're afraid that they won't be pleased. So we are afraid that somebody else will take some action or say something or feel something that is going to be very negative for us to experience if we don't do what they want or mm-hmm. don't do what they believe is correct to do. Now, when we're in a fearless place, we don't do that. Everything is governed by our desire for God's truth only.
0: Yeah.
1: It's not governed by what everybody else's personal opinion is anymore. Do we want God's truth or don't we? That's the only real decision that we make under those circumstances. And so what we do is we're desirous of God's truth. We want God's truth to become known to ourselves. We want to experience it. We want to understand it. We want to feel it. Rather than going through this process of thinking that other people's opinions really matter. Now, of course, if other people's opinions are more developed in truth, they will have fearless opinions.
0: Yeah.
1: And therefore, they will also help us to become more fearless as we progress in our own opinions and thoughts. But there are many people on the planet who have heavily fear-based opinions,
0: mm-hmm.
1: and we would no longer be focused on pleasing those people in order to get some kind of approval or acceptance back, or even in order to prevent violence,
0: yeah,
1: in order to prevent their attack of us. We will no longer do that because we are fearless in our understanding. And we're fearless in our understanding because we understand that God's truth, absolute truth, the truth of the universe, always gives us a more fearless existence.
0: Mm-hmm.
1: That's where it's leading us. It's leading us to this place of fearlessness. And we don't need courage anymore because there's nothing to be afraid of.
0: Yeah.
1: And we only need courage going through this experience of releasing the fear.
0: Yeah, I've often felt that courage is really just the willingness to experience fear.
1: Yes, it is the experience, the willingness to feel it and experience it emotionally.
0: Mm.
1: That's what courage is. But we only need courage until fear is gone.
0: It's gone. Yeah.
1: Once fear is gone, you know, it's almost like, well, what does there need to be courageous about? We just plow ahead because we like it.
0: Yeah.
1: This is only desire is causes us to move forward after that point.
0: Yeah.
1: So almost like, because we've developed the quality of courage during the fear-based position, obviously we'll still retain the quality,
0: mm-hmm.
1: but we don't actually need it anymore because there's nothing to be afraid of, and we know there's nothing to be afraid of.
0: But you're saying also in that statement that courage is a quality we can develop.
1: Yes.
0: So, and until we reach the place where there's no fear, and then it will stay with us, but we yes. won't actually have any fear in us anymore.
1: Exactly. So, yeah. so we need to start having courage.
0: Mm.
1: Because of this divine truth, that God's truth results in a fearless existence, this principle of God's truth, we come to understand internally that actually there's only, we need to develop courage in order to get rid of our fear.
0: Mm-hmm.
1: We need to get rid of our fear through an experience. Once we've done that, we realise that this courage will have led us to a new place. And the new place is now where we know.
0: Yeah.
1: We're no longer afraid. We have nothing to be afraid of because we know. We know everything we need to know and live in harmony with the love that exists in the universe and the truth that exists in the universe in that place. And even though we haven't discovered all of God's truth, we now no longer have a fear of discovering God's truth.
0: Yeah.
1: And unfortunately, I see on the planet still there are large barriers to discovering more of God's truth because we have so many fears in so many directions.
0: Mm.
1: Some of them are fears of other people's opinions, fear of our own response, fear of our own emotions, fear of our physical pain, fear of our emotional pain, fear of our spiritual pain, you know, fear of God, fear of the universe, fear of the devil who doesn't exist, and so forth. We've got so many fears
0: yeah.
1: that govern our desire for more truth. And this is why people created books like the Bible, so that nobody would have a desire
0: mm.
1: to discover more truth. It's almost like saying, here's my fear-based creation,
0: yep.
1: a book, and this book is the end of all truth, and that's a fear-based statement,
0: yeah.
1: in fact. And this book is the only part of God's word that exists, and that's a fear-based statement. And these fear-based statements all support my fear-based existence.
0: Mm.
1: And so many books that have been created, particularly religious books that have been created on the planet, have all been created for the sake of supporting our fears.
0: Yeah.
1: And once we no longer have a fear-based existence, we will find that we will not be bound to these books.
0: Mm.
1: We will not be controlled by them. We will not believe the majority of things that are in them anymore. We'll only believe the things that are in them that are actually true, that have been supported by evidence or somebody has verified.
0: Mm. So really this question is about having a soul-based understanding and what that would look like.
1: Mm.
0: But in the previous question you talked about the fact that even hearing divine truth often exposes fear within us.
1: Mm-hmm.
0: And from really this whole discussion of these two questions, you're really saying that this is a process of receiving a soul-based understanding of this truth. We're going to need courage to do that, to
1: yes.
0: challenge fear with truth. And
1: because our fear prevents the truth from ever entering us even.
0: Yeah.
1: That's the thing we need to understand.
0: So it's going to require us opening ourselves up to the experience of fear.
1: Yes, because the only way to get rid of fear is by experiencing it.
0: Mm-hmm.
1: And unfortunately, while the fear remains within the soul, truth cannot enter on that subject.
0: Yeah.
1: So what we're going to need to do is be ready to experience fear and release it. And we'll in fact desire this eventually.
0: Yes.
1: I know it sounds crazy, but you will desire this eventually.
0: Yeah.
1: You'll get to the point where you desire to experience fear, terror, and release it because you know the terror and fear is preventing you from absorbing emotionally more truth.
0: Mm-hmm.
1: And in fact, you understand that so much that you're prepared to go through the emotional process of doing it.
0: Yeah.
1: Not only prepared, you want to. You know, you're not there going in resistance saying, oh, why do I have to do this? You want to because you realise the importance of it to your future existence.
0: So really, we can accept this divine truth, that divine truth results in a fearless existence. We can receive that, and that will then begin to dictate our actions to challenge fear in every area. We won't
1: yes.
0: be fearless when we accept this truth, or how does that work?
1: But the truth won't enter our soul
0: yeah.
1: until we've released the fear.
0: Gotcha.
1: But at least from an intellectual perspective, we are willing to challenge the process. We are willing to develop the feeling of courage
0: yep.
1: to work through our fears. The problem that most people have is they want to use the intellectual truth to skip over their fears.
0: Yeah.
1: So what they, well, you know, so when I talk about the fact that there is no such thing as, you know, dying completely, you know, that you're always going to have a life after death. Most people now who've listened to us say, yes, I know that. I have no fear of that. And yet you put them in the situation where they're dying and you see they're terrified.
0: Yeah.
1: And the reason why they're terrified is because it's not yet an emotional feeling within them.
0: Mm-hmm.
1: It's only a thought. And this is the problem, is that we cannot, any of these qualities of divine truth, we cannot absorb with our mind only. Our mind can help us to go through an emotional experience to confront them, mm-hmm. but we cannot absorb it with our mind only and expect there to be a change. Mm. The change has to happen emotionally.
0: Yeah.
1: The only way for terror and fear to exit our soul, exit our emotional experience, is by the experience of it.
0: Mm-hmm.
1: If we refuse to experience it, none of the divine truths, even though they are all fearless in their nature, will actually cause a change in us unless we go through the release of the fear-based experience.
0: Yeah, I suppose if I contrast between yourself and myself, you still have fears within you, obviously.
1: Yes.
0: You're not one with God yet.
1: Yep.
0: I still have an immense amount of fear and terror within me.
1: Yes.
0: But you've gone through a process of releasing quite a lot of fear and terror. And when I interact with you, I feel that you know the divine truth, that divine truth results in a fearless existence, because you live your life in a way where you don't try to control your experience or your environment.
1: Yep.
0: You desire your emotions.
1: Yep.
0: So you've actually received even a soul-based understanding of this truth.
1: Yes.
0: In this
1: or
0: process.
1: Or have connected with that soul-based understanding of the truth.
0: Yeah.
1: Rather than allowing my fear to dominate my intellectual and emotional belief.
0: Yeah. Whereas I'm still coming at it from the place of intellectually agreeing with that,
1: mm-hmm.
0: and then needing to challenge the emotional belief, which is,
1: exactly.
0: Fear is going to keep me safe.
1: And this is the emotional belief that stops your progression. It causes your stagnation, right?
0: Yeah. Yep.
1: And so you know that and aware of that, how much it's causing your stagnation.
0: Yes.
1: And this is the case for the majority of people who hear divine truth. It's their emotional absorption of fear that's still present within themselves, that they're not allowing themselves to experience, that causes the emotional rejection of divine truth.
0: Mm-hmm.
1: So they have an intellectual acceptance while at the same time having an emotional rejection.
0: Yeah.
1: And this becomes very confusing and confronting to have both things at the same time. Because the one thing, your mind is telling you to do one thing, but your heart, your feelings are telling you to do something completely different.
0: Yeah.
1: Your mind's telling you, don't go down the fear road, don't go down the fear road. And your heart's telling you, go down the fear road, go down the fear road.
0: Or the other way around, is it?
1: Well, no, the fear remains within the heart.
0: Do what fear says,
1: Your heart's telling you, do what the fear says, do what the fear says, do what the fear says. And your mind's going, don't do what the fear says, what are you doing? This is after you've accepted intellectually divine truth, but mm-hmm. not emotionally.
0: Mm-hmm.
1: Now, the majority of people who have heard divine truth currently on the planet have only done that. They've accepted it intellectually, but not emotionally, because they're unwilling to go through the emotional experience of the release of the fear, the terror. It's one of the hardest emotions to release. The majority of people avoid that immensely. So they spend most of their life creating a life to avoid it.
0: Yeah.
1: And so it takes a lot of effort to break down the resistance to feeling the terror that exists within you as an individual.
0: Mm-hmm.
1: But once you do, now the divine truth that's in your mind can enter your heart.
0: Yeah.
1: And now the fear no longer governs everything about your actions and what you choose to do, choose to believe, choose to accept, choose to act upon.
0: Mm-hmm.
1: You're no longer governed by this terror that exists within you, because you know you can experience it. You don't even have to have released it completely. You know you can experience it. You've done it many times before, so you know you can do it again. And you know you didn't die doing it. You know that things didn't go badly doing it. In fact, you know your life improved. So you now have faith that if you release the terror, then the truth will be able to enter you emotionally to such a complete degree that eventually you'll become at one with God on the subject, and you'll have no emotional feeling of fear or terror within you at all.
0: Mm-hmm.
1: No matter what the justification was prior,
0: you
1: now no longer have the justification for the fear either.
0: Yeah. Wonderful. Thank you.
1: Yes. It's a beautiful quality of divine truth, actually.
0: It is.
1: And poorly understood by the majority of people who have even listened to divine truth on the planet.
0: Mm.
1: And it was very poorly understood in the first century as well.
0: Yeah.
1: Most people who listened to divine truth in the first century still had a lot of personal fear.
0: Mm.
1: And until they went through that experience of releasing that fear, then they started to have a lot of courage Because courage develops. The more you release fear, the more courageous you can become because it's easier.
0: Yeah, because you're in a sense, you're not afraid of the experience of fear anymore.
1: No.
0: You might still have it within you, but you know that you can experience it.
1: Yes.
0: And this is where I see a lot of us, myself included, getting stumped.
1: Yes.
0: Where we're, you know, have a few forays into feeling a little bit of fear.
1: Yep.
0: But this faith that divine truth will result in a fearless existence.
1: Yep.
0: is still not well developed, and so our will doesn't get used in that direction. When what I'm feeling more and more is that it's a decision of will. How am I going to use my will?
1: Yes.
0: Will I do it in harmony with faith in this quality? Because I have to sort of experiment with that and grow my faith. Mm-hmm. I have some good experiences with that,
1: mm-hmm.
0: but it's still not entered my soul.
1: No.
0: So
1: because your fear still dominates the experience. It still dominates your willingness.
0: And the actions that I take daily, really.
1: Mm. Yeah.
0: So would that be what would be your advice to someone who has this truth intellectually?
1: Mm-hmm.
0: It hasn't entered their soul.
1: Yep.
0: How
1: there is only one
0: best
1: solution.
0: Yep.
1: And that is you must at some point make an active choice to actually feel and experience all of your fear and terror.
0: Mm.
1: That's the only way that this is going to change.
0: And that's a soul-based choice as well, isn't it?
1: It's got to be a soul-based choice.
0: It's not an intellectual choice.
1: It'll grow over time. It may grow over time till you get to that choice. You have to confront every single fear-based perspective in order to get to make to that choice.
0: Mm-hmm.
1: Now, I see both on Earth and in the spirit world in the first six dimensions, huge amounts of fear still. There's huge amounts of people in... When I say huge amounts, I'm talking like 30 billion people who are in a state of terror and fear.
0: Mm.
1: And that's a lot of people who are unwilling to feel and experience their own fears. And it also prevents every single one of those people from understanding God's truth from an emotional perspective.
0: Yeah.
1: So it has such a huge effect on our ability to grow towards God, but also our ability to be happy.
0: Yeah.
1: And it is the single most important reason why the earth is in its current condition and why people in the spirit world who, after they've passed, are currently in a condition of unhappiness.
0: Mm.
1: Fear is the most dominant emotion that is retained within the human race still, and while it is the most dominant emotion, it is going to prevent the absorption of new truths.
0: Yeah.
1: And so it's very important that all of us recognise the effect of fear in our lives.
0: Mm. Mm. Thank you. Mm. Quality 9. What do you mean when you say divine truth does not hurt anyone or anything?
1: Yes, well, there's this common belief on the planet, isn't there, that the truth hurts.
0: Yeah.
1: It's in songs. And most people believe it, actually. Most people choose to not have truth because they believe truth hurts.
0: Mm-hmm.
1: And in fact, many people are willing to live lives for the majority of their existence on earth where they don't know the truth about most things. They feel that ignorance is bliss.
0: Yeah.
1: Ignorance is painful, actually. And God's truth is that ignorance is painful and certainly not bliss.
0: Yeah.
1: Right.
0: Yeah.
1: So the reality is that God's truth cannot hurt anybody or anything. And the reason why it cannot is because it is the absolute truth of the universe and it's all based around love.
0: Yeah.
1: So it's always loving.
0: Mm-hmm.
1: So it's impossible to hurt anything or anyone with God's truth.
0: Mm-hmm.
1: God's truth is of such a nature that it always brings more love into the situation. Always. It always brings more acknowledgement of law into the situation. It always brings more truth into the situation. That's the way God's truth is.
0: Yeah.
1: Human truth is often in denial of God's law, in denial of the truth. We want to retain an opinion of our own, which we want to believe is true, but which is actually damaging our existence. Human truth, so-called, when it's out of harmony with God's truth, is actually damaging our happiness. It's hurting us.
0: Mm.
1: And this is the thing we need to come to see, that the real thing that hurts is not knowing the truth, but the error that existed before the truth was known.
0: Yeah.
1: And this is why it's so important for us to have a desire to discover more truth.
0: Yeah.
1: Because if we discover more truth, we have the potential of feeling less hurt in our future. If we continue to hold on to errors and therefore hold on to the untruth, what we do is we are now, through the law, there's laws involved with all of this, encouraging more hurt.
0: Yeah.
1: We're actually bringing more hurt to us by holding on to the error. And I see that this is a big problem as well, that we are frequently believing that the truth hurts when the truth does not hurt at all.
0: Mm-hmm.
1: And it's the error that hurts us constantly, that we live in almost constantly. And when it gets exposed, of course it hurts.
0: Yeah.
1: And we are unwilling generally to go through the process of the exposure of the hurt.
0: Mm.
1: So what finishes up happening is we suppress the hurt, suppress the hurt, suppress the hurt, and we think that not knowing the truth will help us suppress the hurt. But the hurt is having a terrible detrimental effect to our body, to our emotions, to our life, to our attractions, what we attract into our life, and even the detrimental effect in our relationships and particularly our relationship with God. And yet we want to hold on to the hurt.
0: Mm.
1: We're not seeing the truth of what creates hurt. What creates hurt isn't truth, it's error.
0: Mm.
1: And that's the thing we need to understand.
0: So really you're saying it's error, it's lies, it's deceit. All of these things create our hurt.
1: Yes.
0: And sometimes people want to deny those things and they think that's ignorance and that's blissful.
1: Yes.
0: But actually eventually the truth will come along and expose those things.
1: Yes.
0: And it's not the truth that's hurting in those times. It's just the exposure of what already existed, which was deceit, lies, error, false beliefs, kinds of things.
1: Yeah. Exactly. And in fact, when a person arrives in the spirit world, many times they realize that the bliss they thought was ignorance
0: yeah.
1: is no longer bliss.
0: Because all of God's truth is, all of God's laws are actually designed to bring us truth, aren't they?
1: So exactly.
0: Even if we control our environment enough while we're here in our physical body, as soon as we enter the spirit world, we're going to be confronted with truth, aren't we?
1: Yes.
0: Yeah.
1: But it's not only because of that.
0: Yeah.
1: There are many reasons why a person, once they hit the spirit world, realizes that ignorance was not bliss.
0: Mm-hmm.
1: They arrive in the spirit world in usually a terrible condition with a lot of pain associated with it. And now they become completely conscious of their pain, and as a result they realize that a lot of their pain was the result of their choice to be ignorant. They also find that their choice to be ignorant means that they don't understand where they're now living.
0: Mm.
1: And that causes huge amounts of confusion and further pain because they no longer understand the location in which they're living or why they're living in that location and what caused them to be in that location. They don't understand how the universe works, and so they don't know how to get out of the location that they're living in. And so the bliss that they thought was created by the ignorance is not created, and in fact the opposite has been created, and that is more pain and suffering gets created through ignorance. And you can see the reality of this in our physical life quite easily. Whenever we are ignorant of physical things, so for example, the average person on earth, you know, hundreds of years ago was ignorant to the fact that there was such a thing as germs.
0: Yeah.
1: And so what we used to do is things like go to the toilet and eat straight after without washing our hands. You know, that was something we were ignorant of. Now, the average person might have smelt their hands and going, well, that's not very nice, right? And done something about it for that reason. But they would not have been particularly concerned about, you know, the fact that there might be damaging effects of those particular germs. Now, the ignorance of that caused their behaviour to be such that they allowed themselves to live in what we would call unsanitary conditions.
0: Yeah.
1: Not understanding that the unsanitary condition caused the multiplication of diseases and viruses and bacteria, which then affected their own life and eventually, and for many, caused their death and therefore the separation from their current life. Now, in that small physical example, we can see the ignorance to the fact that there are microscopic organisms that can cause our harm and the reason for their creation, which is all to do with our own unsanitary behaviour, wasn't known or understood and so therefore resulted in a large number of deaths. Once we start to understand that, it started to reduce the number of deaths involved with that kind of behaviour, because we started to behave differently. It modified our behaviour. And this is the beauty of truth, is that it starts to modify our

0: a longer lifespan generally, and also less trauma in death. As a result of not dying from conditions that were dramatically caused by viruses or bacteria or other kinds of organisms that could harm us.
1: Mm-hmm.
0: So how could you then say the truth hurt?
1: Yeah.
0: The truth did not hurt. It was remaining in the ignorant, error-based position that hurt.
1: Yeah.
0: And this applies physically, emotionally, spiritually, with all issues in the universe.
1: Yeah.
0: So every single physical scientific issue in the universe will benefit from us knowing more truth about it.
1: Mm.
0: Every single emotional thing that we need to discover will benefit by us knowing more truth about it. Every single spiritual thing in our future life will benefit by us knowing more truth about it. The truth doesn't hurt us. It helps us. It makes us happy.
1: Yeah.
0: It's the error and holding on to the error-based position that hurts us.
1: Mm. Can I put you a few examples from the notes here?
0: Sure.
1: You've said, not being open and telling the whole truth always results in more harm and pain to the soul. And that's sort of relating to what you're saying there, isn't it?
0: Well, it not only results in more pain to the soul, but as a subsequent result, more pain to the physical body and the spiritual bodies that are connected to the soul.
1: Yes.
0: So by withholding the truth and not telling it, in any case, if we know it and we don't tell it, all we're doing is creating more pain and suffering for ourselves,
1: mm-hmm.
0: and more pain and suffering for anybody who heard our lie,
1: yeah.
0: or could have benefited from the truth that we withheld.
1: Yeah.
0: And if you think about it, we wouldn't take such actions if we didn't believe that the truth hurt. If we thought to ourselves, oh, the truth never hurts, we'd go, I'm not hurting anybody. I can go and tell them whatever I want. You know, that's truthful, and I'm not hurting. But also I would understand, telling a person something that is not demonstrated to be true and not proven to be true can be a dangerous thing. And unless I preface that with, I don't know, or this is my personal opinion,
1: mm-hmm.
0: I'm creating some fictitious truth which the person may then act upon and do something with.
1: Yeah.
0: Now, if people do something because of your personal opinion, well, that's okay. That's their personal choice. You've stated up to the front that that's your personal opinion, and that's okay. But if people do something because you're telling them it's the definite God's truth, yeah. and yet it's not, and then they take actions that they will be harmed by in the future, then a lot of that pain is going to be on your head personally as well,
1: on
0: through the
1: soul,
0: laws,
1: really.
0: On your soul.
1: Yeah.
0: And you're going to feel the pain of that as well. So it's a very dangerous thing to tell people so-called ideas or concepts that you do not know are true, and you need to understand that it's dangerous, and also tell people, no, this is my personal opinion. This is not what I know for certain.
1: Mm.
0: Right? So there's a lot of things that are my personal opinion that I don't know for certain, and when people ask me my personal opinion, I tell them because they've asked. But I tell them, this is my personal opinion. I don't know that for certain.
1: Yeah.
0: When I know something for certain, I say, no, this is God's truth that I have discovered through experience, and I know that for certain. And then I tell them those particular things. And I know I can do so with no fear of them ever being hurt by it.
1: Yeah.
0: Because I know that God's truth always results in less hurt.
1: Yeah.
0: It always results in more power to the individual and to us collectively.
1: Mm-hmm.
0: It always results in more love being on the planet. It always results in a happier existence.
1: Yeah. It's beautiful. All right, some other examples now, just about emotional pain.
0: Mm-hmm.
1: So you've got here, if we reject truth because of potential pain, we are choosing to remain in emotional error.
0: Mm-hmm.
1: So you've already sort of covered that, haven't you?
0: Yes, what we're really saying to ourselves in that place is that the truth causes pain.
1: Mm.
0: That's really what we're saying. So if we reject truth because we're afraid that we'll have to feel some pain, we're really saying that it's the truth that caused my pain.
1: Yeah.
0: And we see this happening all the time, don't we, in our seminars Definitely. And stuff, when people come up and say, what's the truth about this? You start telling them and they go, I don't want to know. You know, you can feel in them they don't want to know. That is their belief, their false belief that the truth hurts.
1: Mm-hmm.
0: Coming to the fore, it's an emotion that they have, that the truth does hurt. It's not the truth that hurts, it's the error that the truth exposes that's hurting them. And they need to be willing to experience the error and the emotions associated with the error if they're going to ever be free of it.

0: Now, most people are not willing to go through that. They want to hear a truth without ever having it be absorbed in their heart. They believe that they can force it into their heart while the error still remains in their heart. It's not possible. It's just a not possible thing. And there's another fundamental principle of divine truth which we'll look at later, which actually says it's not possible.
1: Yeah.
0: But it's not possible. And every time they attempt to do it, they're basically reinforcing their own belief system that the truth hurts.
1: Yeah.
0: And they become afraid of the truth.
1: Yeah.
0: Which is also an indication, as from our previous discussion, that fear is not in harmony with God's truth either.
1: Yeah.
0: So that's an indication that there's something wrong. Mm. Every time we feel afraid of truth, there's got to be something wrong with our belief system about truth.
1: Yeah, yeah. And some of those things would be... Well, we often feel the emotional pain of truth entering us because we believe error, which hurts to release.
0: Can I say that we don't feel the emotional pain of truth entering us? Because there is no emotional pain associated with truth entering us. There's only emotional pain associated with error leaving us.
1: Mm-hmm.
0: When somebody tells us the truth, it exposes the error and we start to feel it. That means it's starting to leave us. Once we start to feel it, it's leaving us, and therefore we will have some pain. Now, usually the two events are very closely aligned with each other.
1: Yeah.
0: Somebody tells us the truth, and the emotional pain is instantly triggered, and if we allow it, we start feeling the error.
1: Mm-hmm.
0: But if we don't allow it, we'll start believing that the truth caused our pain, which is not true, because it's impossible for truth to cause our pain.
1: And that really indicates that we want to hold on to our pain, doesn't it? Or
0: we
1: our
0: do.
1: Error.
0: We do.
1: We're saying, no more truth because I don't want this. I want to hold on to this rather than experience it.
0: Yes, and the main reason why a person wants to hold on to error is because they're unwilling to go through the emotional process of releasing the error.
1: Mm-hmm.
0: So that's a point of personal unwillingness. It's got nothing to do with the truth hurting.
1: Yeah.
0: It's the point of their personal resistance that they have to letting the error leave them.
1: Mm-hmm. Yep. So if we release emotional error, hearing divine truth will only bring us peace, happiness and bliss.
0: Yes. So once we get to the point where we release the error on a certain subject, on a certain matter, we can absorb all sorts of divine truths about that particular subject without any resistance anymore.
1: Mm-hmm.
0: There's no pain associated with it either anymore because the error which caused the pain has gone because we chose to experience it.
1: Yeah. So if we use some examples there of a partner telling...
0: Maybe we can use the examples in our next session.
1: Sure, absolutely.
0: Session. I've put them in the wrong sequence there.
1: That's fine. Okay. All right, the final thing you have written here is that there are emotional penalties for wanting to believe lies in order to avoid emotional pain.
0: Yes.
1: And perhaps that's quite the dramatic thing to end our discussion on.
0: Yes. Many times we want to believe the lie. The main reason why we want to believe a lie is because we are trying to avoid some emotional pain of what will happen when we have to accept the truth.
1: Mm-hmm.
0: And the emotional pain is a result of the error leaving us, that we don't want to leave us.
1: Yeah.
0: And so what we do is we manage it. And the way we manage it is we choose to continue to believe the lie in order to avoid the emotional pain of the error leaving us.
1: Mm-hmm.
0: And this is a terrible thing that happens with belief systems, religious belief systems, scientific belief systems, political belief systems, and all sorts of belief systems on the planet, even down right down to belief systems about our personal emotions. We are constantly trying to manage the pain within us without releasing it.
1: Yeah.
0: This is a major flaw in our desire. We need to understand we will not be able to manage our emotional pain eventually because in our emotional pain we make choices that then cause us to attract more emotional pain and therefore more error. And the more this cycle continues, the error will build to such a point that we'll have a huge amount of pain to experience, and it would be very, very difficult for us to experience it. There are many people who have lived for thousands of years in the spirit world now, who have yet to engage the process of experiencing their emotional pain because their emotional pain is so great because of their choices to avoid.
1: Mm-hmm.
0: Now, truth will help this process.
1: Yeah.
0: And so it is very important for us to understand we need to let the truth do its work.
1: Yeah.
0: And the truth will bring us happiness.
1: Mm. So you're really saying that when we make the choice to believe lies, not only are we leaving the emotional pain that's already existing within us unexposed and therefore unable to be healed,
0: mm-hmm.
1: but we're actually accruing more emotional pain.
0: Of course, because we're making choices based on ignorance, which means we're breaking many of God's truths or God's laws. When we break many of God's laws, there is the subsequent effect of those laws telling us we've broken them, that there is some kind of result for breaking them. That increases the amount of pain that we're in to show us that we're actually making choices that are out of harmony with love, out of harmony with truth. So there's this cycle that occurs that continues to build up to such an intensity that we no longer want to make any choices that are out of harmony with love.
1: Yeah.
0: That's the purpose of the system.
1: Yeah.
0: But many of us take many, many years to get to that point because we detune from the emotional experience of the pain. We're trying to avoid the pain constantly. If we were very sensitive to the pain and allowed the experience of the pain, it's highly unlikely we would make another choice which would result in more pain.
1: Mm-hmm.
0: So there is a benefit to allowing ourselves to become more sensitive to the emotional pain that's caused by error, not by truth.
1: Yeah.
0: We need to allow ourselves to benefit by being more sensitive to the emotional pain, allowing ourselves to experience the emotional pain, which is the result of the error that's within us that needs to exit us somehow, it needs to get out of us somehow. And once that happens, when the truth comes to us, it'll be like, oh, it's just a breath of fresh air. It's beautiful, you know. It creates happiness.
1: Yeah.
0: We won't be resistive to it under those circumstances.
1: Mm.
0: Our resistance to truth is driven by our fear of experiencing our emotional pain.
1: Yeah.
0: Now, if we really understood God's principles here, we'd understand that fear results in more pain.
1: Yeah.
0: We'd understand that fear is in opposition to God's truth.
1: Yeah.
0: And we'd understand that hurt is in opposition to God's truth, but both need to be experienced in order to be released.
1: Yeah, my guides helped me with something recently where I was feeling quite stuck around a certain group of fears and certain issues in our relationship. And they said to me, well, just you're feeling stuck around these emotions, but if you just keep desiring truth, speaking truth, wanting truthful interactions, your emotions will be exposed. You won't have to worry about this issue anymore.
0: No.
1: And I can vouch for that. That definitely has worked to get me over this hump where I just felt very stagnant. Just even praying to be open or praying for to receive more truth and making the commitment to just being absolutely truthful, even about my error-based position with myself and with others, really helped me to begin to release some of these errors.
0: Yes.
1: Yeah.
0: After a while, we start seeing that all of our resistance is caused by our fear of pain, whether that pain be physical or emotional.
1: Yeah.
0: And fear is not the result of God's truth, and pain is also not the result of God's truth.
1: No.
0: Both are results of errors being expressed as truth, errors that we believe are true but are not.
1: And if we embrace this process of desiring truth, the errors begin to lead us and we do begin to experience more peace, more direction, more desire, more happiness.
0: Exactly. Yeah. Even just acknowledging the truth that you're under attack or acknowledging the truth that there's a potential of violence towards yourself and has a freeing effect upon the person, not a enslaving effect.
1: Yes.
0: So often the truths that we're trying to deny are actually, if we accepted them, would actually free us from the fear and free us from the hurt.
1: Yeah.
0: So I see it as a sad thing that the majority of people still do not understand this relationship between pain and error.
1: Mm.
0: They believe pain belongs to truth, not to error.
1: Yeah, it's sad.
0: And that's very sad because pain does not belong to truth. They also believe fear belongs to truth. That's why they want to remain ignorant. Fear does not belong to truth either.
1: No.
0: And these are things that we need to come to understand.
1: Yeah. Mm. Okay. Thank you. Regarding quality 9,
0: mm-hmm.
1: what does a soul-based understanding that divine truth does not hurt anyone or anything look like in my personal life?
0: Well, I no longer am governed by the concept that truth results in pain. That's the primary way in which it affects my life. I see that any pain that I experience is not the result of truth, but rather the result of error leaving me.
1: Yeah.
0: And so instead of denying painful processes, we are willing to accept painful processes as long as they are going to free us of the fear and pain that mm-hmm. is within us.
1: Mm-hmm.
0: We accept these particular processes as a part of our existence until such a time as we are free of the pain, whether it be emotional or physical. We no longer see truth as the cause of it. We see the error is the cause of it. We see the proper relationship between error and pain. Once we're in that condition, it changes the way in which we see most things that we experience. Because we start seeing that pain is not something to be avoided,
1: yeah.
0: but something to be embraced and experienced. We don't choose to create it. Also, we don't choose to create painful experiences,
1: mm-hmm.
0: but we choose to release painful emotions that have been from previous experiences that are painful.
1: Yeah.
0: Ironically, a person who doesn't understand this relationship will continue to choose to create painful experiences. So in other words, because they're in denial of the truth, there is no way for them to create a more happy experience in their future. Because they're in acceptance of the fear and pain-based experience and not releasing it, they then choose to make decisions based upon the suppression of this fear and pain-based experience.
1: Mm-hmm.
0: And that causes them to make more fear and pain-based experiences in their life.
1: Yeah.
0: It's only the absorption of truth that allows this cycle to stop. So we would stop blaming our pain on knowing more truth.
1: Mm-hmm.
0: We would start to see the importance of absorbing more truth. And in fact, we would develop a passionate desire to know more truth because we have broken this internal belief, which is a false belief, that there is a relationship between pain and truth.
1: Yeah.
0: The pain and truth relationship does not exist,
1: mm-hmm.
0: right? It is not and has always is not God's truth and has always been a figment of our own imagination. There is a direct relationship between error and pain. That does exist. And we need to come to accept that from an emotional perspective that this relationship exists.
1: Mm-hmm.
0: Now, when we understand that relationship, that error is the result of all of our pain,
1: mm-hmm.
0: and as a result, when we release error, we're going to have to release pain, we then start to accept the process of the release of pain.
1: Yeah.
0: We no longer desire to get involved in situations or events that cause us to suppress our pain. Or that causes us to suppress the error. We no longer accept beliefs that causes us to suppress error.
1: Mm-hmm.
0: We no longer desire to have error within us,
1: mm-hmm.
0: as we did before. We no longer support error in our environment or our community or our worldwide belief systems. We confront those errors instead because we realise they are all the causes of our pain currently.
1: Mm-hmm. So presumably that means that we don't choose to suppress truth in any situation because
0: right.
1: we know that it's not, divine truth never hurts anyone or anything.
0: Exactly.
1: And if it happens to expose error, then that's going to be the best thing for everyone
0: yes.
1: involved.
0: And we know it's the best thing because we've experienced that in our personal life and we know it's the best thing. So instead of engaging a process where we're telling this person a white lie so that they can avoid that particular truth and saying a white lie here or a black lie there in order to, to support, you know, the person in their error-based position and help them avoid pain, we even see helping a person avoid pain as a error-based position,
1: mm-hmm.
0: because we realise that pain and suffering is error,
1: yeah.
0: based on error. So we don't support their suppression of pain. We want to help them release it.
1: Yeah.
0: So we would not even encourage the development of drugs that supported the suppression of pain.
1: Mm-hmm.
0: We would instead encourage the development of drugs that supported the release of pain, if there was such a thing.
1: Yeah. Yeah.
0: And we would choose to engage our life in this really positive manner of sharing the truth all the time, never being afraid of the truth, never avoiding the truth in public experience or in public life or in our private life. We'd never avoid truth in our relationship with our parents, children, our partner. We would always be telling the truth. When they ask us what we feel, we'd always say what we feel, even if what we feel isn't very nice at the time.
1: Yeah.
0: We would do it in a manner that is not blaming them or criticising them or dumping on them, but we would choose to do it because that's what truth would do.
1: Mm-hmm.
0: Error wouldn't do that.
1: Yeah.
0: Error would compound the error.
1: Yeah.
0: Error would say another lie and cover over the previous one.
1: Yeah.
0: That's what error would do. We wouldn't choose to do that.
1: Mm. Okay, so in that vein, some examples from our notes. So when we had a soul-based understanding that divine truth would never hurt anyone or anything, we would feel that withholding divine truth is harmful to everyone and everything around us. We would feel...
0: Can we talk about that?
1: Go ahead. Great.
0: So what I see happening a lot on the planet is that people acknowledge that telling the truth is a powerful thing. But they feel that it should only be engaged under certain conditions.
1: Mm-hmm.
0: And one of the conditions they feel it should be engaged is when the person wants it all the time. But living in harmony with truth means that you will want it all the time.
1: Yeah.
0: Right? So that means that everything you do will be harmonious with truth all the time. In every interaction you have with any other person, you will always be in harmony with truth all the time. The persons around you will learn that if they're going to interact with you, they're going to have to interact with truth all the time. And the reason why you choose to do this is because you love them.
1: Mm-hmm.
0: Not because you're afraid of them or because you're afraid of their emotions or you're afraid of your own emotional experience.
1: Or that you want them to feel bad even.
0: Or that you want them to feel bad.
1: No.
0: But just because you love them.
1: Yeah.
0: You know that it's the error that's in them that causes their pain.
1: Mm-hmm.
0: And as such, you wouldn't avoid telling them the truth when you had the opportunity. Now, if you started telling them the truth and they said, I don't want to hear that, well, that's okay. That's their choice and decision. Then you would not tell them. But if you were forced to be with them in any way, you would choose to leave because you couldn't suppress your own desire to tell the truth under all circumstances.
1: Yeah.
0: So if somebody said to you, look, I don't want to hear that, then you say, no worries, I don't want to be with you either.
1: Mm.
0: Because you'd understand that just being with them in the state where you're having to shut down truth is not in your or their best interest. It's going to create hurt.
1: Yeah.
0: And so you wouldn't even choose to stay in situations like that,
1: mm-hmm.
0: unless it was forced upon you.
1: Mm-hmm.
0: So there's some really big issues there that people like can confront if they fully feel that truth has this power to free and make you happy rather than cause hurt.
1: Yeah, mm. Yeah. Okay, another thing. I feel that when I compromise divine truth, I harm others as well as myself.
0: Yes.
1: So it's not just that withholding divine truth is harmful. It's actually compromising it.
0: Yes. So every time I choose to make a compromise with error, I realise that that creates some kind of harm to both myself and to anybody else who has been a part of the compromise.
1: So could we give some examples of that?
0: Well, let's say I know the truth that you... Let's say you were married and I know your partner's cheated on you and I'm his mate.
1: Mm-hmm.
0: And I know he's cheated on you because he told me about it. But he never told you.
1: Mm-hmm.
0: Now, my compromising with this truth and not telling you and not telling him to tell you or giving time to tell you and then tell you myself if he didn't
1: take that opportunity, yeah.
0: I'm compromising truth. In compromising truth, I'm compounding the error. So not only now will you be upset with him because he never told you the truth and he did something that was you know, betrayal,
1: mm-hmm.
0: but also you'll feel the error of my betrayal.
1: Yeah.
0: There's an additional pain that you will experience as a result that you didn't have to experience.
1: Yes.
0: Right? As a result of my choice to compromise the truth.
1: Mm-hmm.
0: And this is the result all the time. We see this happening in people's day-to-day lives all the time.
1: Yeah.
0: Where they compromise one truth and it just compounds the error and then it causes another error, another emotion, another pain to be created.
1: Mm-hmm. Mm-hmm.
0: So it happens all the time.
1: Mm. Mm. Okay. When I understand that divine truth does not hurt anyone or anything, I feel I'm working in harmony with all of God's laws when I'm in harmony with truth.
0: Yes, because all of God's laws are truth, so we can interchangeably use the term law with the term truth.
1: Mm-hmm.
0: Once we understand this relationship, that truth and law is the same thing, then we will no longer want to compromise the truth because we understand that all laws are based around truth.
1: Yeah.
0: And so therefore, we know that every time we engage the truth, we're engaging the law in a positive direction. Just like every time we engage love, we're engaging the law in a positive direction.
1: Mm-hmm.
0: And this means that we're working in harmony with the law. Now, when we're working in harmony with the law, there are positive benefits every time. When we work in disharmony with the law, there are negative consequences every time.
1: Mm-hmm.
0: So we understand that every time we engage the truth, we're working in harmony with law, and there's always going to be a positive consequence. Even if we can't see it right now, there's always going to be a positive consequence.
1: Yeah, awesome. Okay, I feel when I tell the truth, it allows the free will of each person to the greatest extent possible.
0: Yes, so there is this beautiful relationship between telling the truth and allowing people to make choice.
1: Yeah.
0: When you withhold the truth, you've already made the decision for them.
1: Yep.
0: This is something that we don't understand on the planet well. When you decide to withhold a truth from someone else that you know that they don't know, you're making a decision that they cannot cope with the truth.
1: Mm-hmm.
0: You've already made a choice for them.
1: Mm-hmm.
0: You're not honouring this gift of free will anymore.
1: And you're also not honouring their capability to deal with truth, are you?
0: Yes.
1: You're saying you can't handle it.
0: You're basically being condescending.
1: Yeah.
0: Yeah, because you're basically saying to the person, they can't handle the truth.
1: Mm.
0: Right? God created us to handle truth. It's the error that's painful that we don't handle very well.
1: Yeah.
0: But the truth, God created us to handle with a breeze, you know, with simplicity. And every time we withhold the truth from another person, we're basically telling them that they're not capable of dealing with the truth.
1: Mm-hmm.
0: And therefore, they're not what God created them to be.
1: Mm.
0: And so that's a very damaging thing to teach them.
1: Mm. Mm. Okay. I feel when I withhold truth, I am harming free will of others and addicted to living in fear.
0: Yes, so that's very much related to that previous discussion we just had.
1: Yeah.
0: And that is that when I tell the person a truth, I let them make their own choice.
1: Yeah.
0: When I withhold the truth, I'm living in my own fear,
1: mm-hmm.
0: but also I am stopping them from having a choice available or trying to reduce their ability to have a choice available. And that's going to be very, very damaging to them. So telling the truth gives them choice, withholding the truth removes choice.
1: Yes. So like in your previous example of the wife who's been cheated on by her husband.
0: Yes.
1: If that that truth is withheld from her for 20 years, that's 20 years of her life where she didn't have the option to make a more informed decision about her relationship.
0: Exactly. So it's 20 years she may finish up finding out the truth after 20 years,
1: mm-hmm.
0: and she will feel like it's 20 years wasted.
1: Mm.
0: And she'll be very upset with anybody who knew the truth other than her husband who didn't tell her.
1: Mm-hmm.
0: She'll be pretty upset with her husband not telling her.
1: Yeah.
0: But she'll also be very upset with anybody who knew the truth around her who didn't tell her because mm-hmm. they have basically wasted, they've been a part of her wasting 20 years of her life.
1: Yep.
0: So what we finish up seeing under those circumstances is withholding the truth sometimes causes just as much damage as telling a person the error. Mm.
1: Yeah, absolutely.
0: Mm.
1: In that example we were just discussing, the woman knowing the truth when it happened gives her the opportunity to deal with the error within her.
0: Yes.
1: And to make better free will choices.
0: Yes.
1: But it also allows the possibility of the husband to confront his error
0: and his guilt.
1: Yep, his guilt and the reasons why he took that action.
0: Yes.
1: Whereas when we allow the lie, if you like, and everyone doesn't talk about it, there's less feedback to him to actually confront him with how out of harmony with
0: not only is there less feedback about confrontation, he's also getting his mates and friends agree with him.
1: Mm-hmm. Tacitly or overtly, yeah.
0: Probably both.
1: Yeah.
0: And when that happens, they're basically agreeing that he shouldn't tell his wife.
1: Yeah.
0: They're basically agreeing with the desire to restrict the choice from the wife.
1: Mm-hmm.
0: They're agreeing to the wife being controlled by something she doesn't know anything about.
1: Mm-hmm.
0: They're agreeing to the husband being out of harmony with love. And so, of course, there's going to be some negative consequences to these agreements.
1: Well, certainly. And that's the other thing that the truth would expose. Not only would it give the wife the capacity to deal with things and make choices, would confront the husband, but also it would confront all of those in agreement with the husband.
0: Yes.
1: Surrounding their own error.
0: Yes.
1: And
0: their own belief systems about cheating on their partners, and their own belief systems about whether that's allowable or whether you should fully disclose that when it happened. Their own belief systems about what honesty entails in a relationship would all be confronted.
1: And that, in fact, would assist their partners to make more informed decisions as well.
0: And also have some trust in their relationship if they chose to make some positive choices in that regard.
1: Yeah. So sometimes I see, like, I feel like the truth is like a big love bomb that can go off, and it has all these shockwaves that go out, and effect has the potential to expose error, which actually has the potential for more love to grow.
0: And more happiness to be eventually obtained.
1: Yeah.
0: Yes.
1: With all these people.
0: Yes.
1: Yeah. Okay. All right. Next one. So soul-based understanding that divine truth does not hurt anyone or anything. So I would feel that when others feel hurt by the truth, they are simply out of harmony with love of themselves.
0: Exactly.
1: Yeah.
0: This is a very big thing, is that a lot of people withdraw from any interaction with another because the other person feels hurt and violently expresses their hurt. Now, my response to such action is, no, you feel hurt because you just don't want to accept the truth. And the reason why you don't want to accept the truth is because you want to avoid the pain of the error releasing you. That's the only reason why you're upset now.
1: Yeah.
0: It's not my fault you're upset. It's your choice to avoid your pain that causes you being upset. That's the only reason. And so I don't take on the blame of other people's response to hearing truth that I've delivered.
1: Mm-hmm.
0: Now, a person who's in harmony with truth would never take on the blame that other people try to apportion to them for hearing the truth.
1: Mm-hmm.
0: They would never take on the blame.
1: Mm-hmm.
0: They would always see that the pain the person is experiencing is the choice of their own desire for the error.
1: Yeah.
0: Rather than the happiness that could result from them accepting the truth.
1: I was just thinking about an example. I don't know if you remember this. We had lunch a little while ago with a man who wasn't listening to Divine Truth teachings, but he told us about an experiment that he'd done some 20 years ago with just telling the truth in all situations.
0: Yeah.
1: And no sooner had he made this decision, well, you know, I think truth's important, so I'm going to tell the truth, his neighbour came over, knocked on the door and handed him a cake as a gift.
0: Yeah.
1: And he accepted the gift, and a couple of days later she came back and said, "What did you think of the cake?" And he said, "Oh, I've got to tell the truth. Actually didn't like it that very much." And he told us that 20 years, she's still his neighbour, and 20 years later, she still begrudges him saying that he didn't like the cake. And he actually gave up the experiment of telling the truth.
0: For that reason.
1: Yeah, well, perhaps for a few other reasons.
0: Probably many more reasons.
1: But, he found it was too traumatic. But this idea that...
0: Well, firstly, he was unable to experience his own emotion, firstly.
1: Yeah.
0: So the whole reason why he stopped doing that was because he didn't like to feel the attack.
1: He took on the blame, didn't he?
0: He took on the blame, because emotionally he still believes he did the right thing.
1: Yeah.
0: But he just felt that other people can't cope with it.
1: Yeah.
0: And because he feels that and is willing to modify the truth because of that, he attracts that all the time.
1: Yeah.
0: So in other words, whenever he tells the truth, other people around him can't cope with it because of this emotion he has within him saying, "You won't be able to cope with this, you won't be able to cope with this, and I'm going to get afraid of you when you can't cope with this." And it's his own fear of other people not being able to cope with the truth that causes him to revert back to the lie.
1: Mm-hmm.
0: Now, if he had more integrity to the truth, he would go, "No, this woman's 20-year begrudgment of him telling the truth is her emotion that she is unwilling to feel.
1: Yeah.
0: She asked him, was it nice? She wanted to hear, yes, it was.
1: Yeah.
0: But he was willing to tell her the truth. No, it wasn't. Mm-hmm. Now, that's a lovely thing, because she's going to keep making cakes for 20 years and then think they're all nice, and most people around her are going to think they're terrible and not tell her, right? And eventually, at some point in the future, she'll find she spent 20 years making cakes that were terrible. And she'll find
1: people
0: out...
1: People have been giving it to the chooks or to the chickens.
0: Yeah, exactly. And she'll find out the truth, which will be much more extreme than it was just having one person tell her.
1: Yes.
0: If one person tells her, she has the ability to change the recipe and make it more tasty.
1: But the fact that she still is holding on to hurt and hasn't changed her recipe, that's showing a fair amount of resistance, isn't it, to experience of emotion.
0: Lots of resistance to the experience of emotional pain. And lots of resistance to understanding that actually she doesn't make a nice cake, which is the main feeling she's avoiding, right? And she's basically avoiding that feeling that she doesn't make a nice cake. It would be far better if she felt the feeling, oh, well, I mustn't make a very nice cake. Have a good cry about it if she wants to cry about such things.
1: Well, perhaps then, she's got some emotional investment in
0: feeling
1: a good woman makes a good cake or something.
0: Something like that. But if she let go of the emotional investment, she'd go, okay, I'm going to find a cake that I can take to the next door neighbour and say, and he goes, wow, that was the best cake I've ever tasted. You know, that would be a nice goal instead of holding on to the grudge for 20 years.
1: Yes.
0: So in the end, him telling her the truth would have helped her. And would have helped many people other than her, because many people other than her don't have to put up with bad cakes as well. It would have helped, but she chose, she chose through the denial of her emotion, she chose to have a different experience. She chose to avoid the truth. She chose to avoid her emotions. And then because she chose that and instead got angry with him, he chose to avoid the truth because of people getting angry with him about it. So he made a compromise now about the truth. He was afraid of people's anger, and now that's getting triggered. He now is compromising the truth. And so now he will get hurt by the compromise of truth. His soul will degrade in its condition, and other people will feel hurt from his compromise of truth.
1: And he's actually associating the anger with truth rather than the anger with emotional error.
0: Exactly.
1: And his truthful actions being loving.
0: Exactly.
1: And exposing error.
0: Exactly. Yeah. So he has an internal belief that the truth hurts.
1: Yeah.
0: Otherwise he would not make such associations. Yeah. He would never avoid telling the truth just because it appears to hurt somebody.
1: Yeah.
0: Or they claim it hurts them.
1: So the next on our list is, I do not try to embellish the truth or make it more palatable so that people will accept it.
0: Yes, this is something I see happening frequently. People don't understand that the universal truth in its pure form is the best possible thing in all circumstances.
1: Yeah.
0: If you try to embellish it and make it more than what it is, you are in fact making it less than what it is every time.
1: Yeah.
0: And in fact, you are almost demonstrating an arrogance towards God. You are basically saying that God's truth doesn't have the power that it has, and by you embellishing it or softening it, it's going to have more power. And that is completely false. It's completely false that any more power will result from your embellishment or your pandering and making it seem nicer than it really is.
1: Yes.
0: God never does that. And when we choose to be in harmony with God's truth, we never do that.
1: Yeah.
0: This compromise, in fact, is a compromise of arrogance, where we believe we can make it better than it looks. When reality is, the truth fully explained is always the best it can possibly be.
1: Yeah. And it makes me think about some years ago when you first started doing bigger public seminars, and we attracted some people who would say things to you like, you're too direct with people, mate. You know, you've got to ease them into it a bit rather than just saying. Which is really quite condescending to the audience, isn't it?
0: Very.
1: And it also displays a belief that you have to sort of pander to people before they'll open up.
0: Exactly.
1: Which means that they already have a lot of demands.
0: Exactly. Which all means they already have a lot of emotional areas should already be confronting.
1: And also surrounding the way we video things and record things. People saying, oh, you need music and you need big production
0: yeah.
1: and polish. And while these days we have a few lights, we still just start the video camera rolling and just yeah. record anything and everything that happens.
0: Exactly.
1: Yeah. Which is us kind of honouring this idea that the truth doesn't need embellishment.
0: Yes.
1: Even the truth of our day-to-day lives doesn't need to be polished over.
0: No.
1: Because when we approach God more and more, in closeness in our relationship with God, things naturally become a lot smoother and yes. a lot more pretty, don't they?
0: Yes. Yeah. So we don't want to waste people's time. We want to present clear information and clear facts. But we also want to do it in such a manner that it's real, that it's not based around a facade. We don't want to create an image. We mm-hmm. want to leave it be what it actually is.
1: Mm-hmm.
0: This is how God is with us. God wants us to be the person we actually are.
1: Yeah.
0: So every time I try to embellish the truth or pander to people's desire to create a facade, what I'm actually doing is believing the truth hurts.
1: Mm-hmm.
0: I'm believing the truth has some kind of negative thing. It doesn't. It's always positive. It's always better to present things as they actually occurred.
1: Yeah.
0: And this is where, like, the majority of people in the media don't understand that at all. The majority of people, you know, who live on the planet don't understand that at all now. They all want the facade many times.
1: Mm-hmm.
0: And they want the facade because they want the facade in their own life. Because it covers over a whole heap of emotional experiences that they'd be better off experiencing, but they choose not to because they're afraid of the pain of it.
1: Yeah.
0: So it's far better to just be frank, upfront, direct, straightforward, clear as a bell, right, you know, as it's happening, than it is to pander to all these other experiences. So there's no need to make fancy things this and fancy things that. There's just a need to be clear.
1: Mm-hmm.
0: 'Cause it's the clarity that has the power.
1: Yeah. Yeah. Okay, final one, which is related to our previous one. I feel that when I try to embellish truth, I'm not honouring God, the creator of truth.
0: Yes. So if we understand that divine truth is God's truth belongs to God, every time I compromise it, every time I try to embellish it, every time I try to put a facade on it, every time I try to manipulate it in some way to make it more palatable to the listener, all I'm doing is demonstrating my dishonour of God. That's really all I'm doing. What I'm doing is I'm showing God that I dishonour God in that process.
1: So I'm arrogant with God and I'm distancing yes. myself
0: from God. So if I want to have a relationship with God while at the same time dishonouring God, the relationship's not going to go very well.
1: No.
0: It would be honouring of God to tell the truth as it is, but only the truth that you know is God's truth.
1: Mm-hmm.
0: That's honouring God. And when you have a personal opinion that you might not be God's truth, say you've got a personal opinion. That's honouring God. This is my personal opinion, very different to what I know to be God's truth at this point.
1: Yeah.
0: So when we do that, we are actually demonstrating that we understand that we are in this very limited condition and God's in this infinite condition of knowing all truth. We are in this very limited condition of knowing a very, very minor part of truth. And when we honour that fact by telling the truth that God has already shown us to be true,
1: mm-hmm.
0: we're honouring that fact. We're showing people, no, I honour the fact that this is a God's truth,
1: yeah.
0: not my own.
1: Yeah.
0: And I'm honouring that even though sometimes I feel like I don't want to tell it.
1: Yes.
0: You know, I'm afraid for some reason yeah. I don't want to tell it. I'm still going to honour it because it's God's truth and it's that important.
1: Yeah.
0: Without it, no change can occur. Without it, no happiness can come. Without it, no love can be felt.
1: Mm-hmm.
0: I need to say it when it's there,
1: yeah.
0: as it is, yeah. in its unadulterated form.
1: Mm.
0: So this is a very important part of understanding this principle that God's truth does not hurt.
1: Yeah.
0: Yeah.
1: And just in looking back over the notes that I've sort of been drawing from, everything that we've discussed here, when we have a soul-based understanding that God's truth doesn't hurt, there's a feeling within us of all of these points that we've discussed.
0: Yes.
1: Every point that we've raised begins with, I feel that.
0: So in other words, I feel I can't withhold the truth.
1: Yeah.
0: I feel it with all my heart that I can't do it.
1: Because I know.
0: Even though sometimes I'd like to, I still can't do it.
1: Yeah.
0: Because the feeling in me drives me.
1: Yeah. And it's a loving feeling, not a feeling of
0: yes.
1: wanting dominance or power. It's a feeling of, yep. no, withholding the truth is actually going to affect people's free will negatively.
0: Yes.
1: Yeah.
0: And if the feeling does not drive me, then it means the truth is not in my heart yet.
1: Mm-mm.
0: It's just in my head. That's what it means.
1: And in those instances, I have to be very conscious of what feeling is in my heart driving me to speak, don't I?
0: Yes, yes. Because often it will be driven by some avoidance of another emotion,
1: yep.
0: and or some desire to attack somebody with the truth,
1: yep.
0: or some other motivation.
1: Yep.
0: When we truly feel the truth in our heart, we're driven by it without any ulterior motive,
1: yeah.
0: without any desire to harm, without any desire to attack, just with a desire to help.
1: Yeah. Yeah. Fantastic. Thank you.
0: Yep.
1: Quality 10. What do you mean when you say divine truth does not allow the lie, no matter what the price?
0: Well, if we see so far, we've only discussed 10 qualities of the 14 so far, but if we see so far that divine truth is extremely important
1: mm-hmm.
0: in so many areas of our life, and it's so, so important for our happiness, then we would not desire to suppress it in any way if we understood its importance. And so one of these qualities of divine truth is that it does not allow the lie without correction. So if you think of God's laws, all of God's laws are truths, and all of God's truths are laws.
1: Mm-hmm.
0: As a result, every single law has a certain type of operation. It has an operation of what happens when you live in harmony with it and what happens when you live in disharmony with it. Now, whenever the operation of the law is engaged, the operation of the truth is engaged, this quality lets us see that there is always a negative consequence, not only to the individual but also often globally, to a person maintaining the error. And there is always a positive consequence if the person knows the truth.
1: Yeah.
0: In other words, maintains the law. The negative consequence exists when they break the law. The positive consequence exists when they maintain the law or mm-hmm. live in agreement or in harmony with the law. Since this is a quality of divine truth, divine truth does not ever allow the error-based position to exist without confrontation,
1: mm-hmm.
0: right? It doesn't mean that it forces confrontation, so it doesn't take violent action against the confrontation,
1: yep.
0: as we've learned in a previous example of what one of the qualities of divine truth. But it will never, ever allow the confrontation to not occur
1: yeah.
0: or compromise to avoid the confrontation. The law always exists and it will have its result.
1: Yeah.
0: Now, as such, it doesn't allow a lie. It doesn't allow the lie to continue without addressing the lie, without confronting the lie in some way. Just the very existence of truth confronts the lie in some way, because it's a law. And therefore, whenever a lie is told that is about that particular law, there is a negative consequence for telling the lie about the law.
1: Mm-hmm.
0: And so this beautiful quality of divine truth is that it doesn't continue to allow lies to exist. It always exposes the truth and eventually destroys the lies through eroding the lie eventually. And this is something that we need to understand on the planet properly, because the majority of people believe that error, including religious, political or emotional error, can be maintained within the soul permanently. And it's impossible because God's truth always has this quality of confronting the error over and over and over and over and over and over again. The error cannot stand forever. It must be destroyed at some point. That's the way God's truth works. Now, it doesn't destroy the error by forcing the truth upon it. It destroys the error just by exposing it. By exposing the error every time.
1: Mm-hmm.
0: And even if whole society, even if the whole world wants to maintain the error, sooner or later God's law, God's truth, will have an effect on the error of exposing it,
1: mm-hmm.
0: sooner or later. It may take 1 year, 1,000 years, 10,000 years, 1,000,000 years even, possibly. Depends on our resistance, of how open we are to receiving it, as to how long it takes. But eventually the error will be exposed. So God's truth never allows the lie.
1: Mm-hmm.
0: And if we understood that from a universal perspective as well as a personal perspective, it would change our life.
1: Okay. So a person in harmony with divine truth will not lie for any reason.
0: Never lie for any reason. They would understand that every time a lie is told, there is always an emotional reason why the lie is told.
1: Right. So an emotion we're avoiding experiencing within us is driving a lie.
0: Yes. It's a fear-based emotion that needs to come out of us. That's the only thing that will motivate us to lie.
1: Mm-hmm.
0: It also, if we understood that, we would never choose to lie. We might mistakenly tell a lie, in other words, tell something that we later on find was not true, but we'd also want to correct that if we could.
1: Okay. So, and we would never desire to withhold truth from others either.
0: No.
1: So, different to an outright lie, also we would never simply withhold something that I knew was affecting your life.
0: Yes. God never withholds the truth of our experience from us.
1: Mm-hmm.
0: Every single law has an operation whether we want to maintain ignorance to it or not. So in other words, the law of gravity, as an example, a physical law that determines our physical existence, it determines the truth in every possible moment of our existence here on earth, right?
1: Mm-hmm.
0: It never lies to us, but it always exposes any lie. In other words, if we believe we can go flying off of a building, the belief doesn't last for very long.
1: No.
0: We hit the ground, we die generally, and we realise, no, that wasn't possible. So the belief cannot, the false belief cannot be maintained for a very long point in time physically. Unfortunately, when it comes to emotionally and spiritually, we can maintain false beliefs for very long periods of time, but not without hurting ourselves, because every truth or law has a consequence for it not being upheld. And this is the beauty of the truth. Sooner or later, the painful, suffering-based experience will expose to us the error of what we believe, the error of what we think is true but is not.
1: Okay. A person living in divine truth will not make a decision affecting another's free will.
0: Yes, so we've already discussed free will to a degree, but if I made a decision that forced my decision upon you without your free will being involved, then I would basically, through that process, not be honouring the truth about your will. Right? Now, God's truth always honours the truth. It doesn't honour the lie. I would actually be, by me trying to force your will, I would be telling you through the imposition, I'd be telling you that that you have to do what I want, that for some reason your will is not your own and you cannot choose to do what you want. You have to do what I have decided you need to do. Now, God has never made that choice for you. And so if I make that choice for you, I am basically lying to you.
1: Yeah.
0: And if I upheld truth, I would never do that. I would always say to you, you know, you're allowed to make your own choice here. Even if it's in complete disharmony with God's truth, you're allowed to make the choice.
1: Yeah.
0: Right? And I would uphold your ability to make the choice, even though I may not uphold your choice. So in other words, I might not agree with or support your choice through my actions or even through my words. But emotionally, I would support your ability to make the choice.
1: Yeah. So really, within this truth, that divine truth does not allow the lie, no matter what the price, we can see that a life lived in harmony with this would mean that we honour truthfulness and we never allow lies, not only in our words, but in our feelings and actions.
0: Exactly.
1: Yeah.
0: So we would never want to lie to ourselves about our own feelings.
1: Mm-hmm.
0: We would never want to lie to another about our own feelings.
1: Mm-hmm.
0: We would never want to lie to another about what we feel from them.
1: Mm-hmm.
0: We would never want to lie to another about how, you know, when they want us to feel things that we do not. So there is a whole series of things that we would no longer be able to do if we understood that God's truth does not allow the lie.
1: Does not allow the lie.
0: Mm.
1: A final point that we had under this truth was that if we project unloving emotions at a messenger of truth, then we will have additional emotional injuries.
0: Yes. In other words, whenever we project unloving emotions, and let's define them, any emotions that are violent in their nature, anger-based emotions, frustration, fear, and all those emotions are unloving emotions. Whenever we project unloving emotions at a messenger of truth, we are basically saying that we want them to lie.
1: Yeah. We're using our will to say, lie to me.
0: Yeah, you're basically saying, lie to me, lie to me. I don't want to hear the truth. Lie to me. And whenever they don't lie to you, you're willing to punish them for not lying to you. That's generally the case.
1: It's quite different from just passively saying, oh, I don't want to look at truth.
0: Exactly.
1: It's saying, when truth enters my sphere...
0: Yep, which I'm going to attract at all times because God's universal laws are all truthful.
1: Yep. Then I'm pushing back and I'm saying violently, don't do that.
0: Yes.
1: So I can see how there'd be additional emotional injuries. It's not just my passive state. I'm actively harming another person.
0: And myself
1: with this desire to reject truth.
0: Correct.
1: Yeah.
0: Not only that, I'm not realizing in that particular place that by having this feeling that I have towards the other person lie to me, I am actually creating a world that will lie to me, that has a desire to lie to me. And this is the main reason why we see the majority of the world wanting to lie to each other. Politicians wanting to lie to the populace. Religious people wanting to lie about what they know and what they don't know. We see it with regard to the economic system. Governments not telling people the truth because every one of us wants to hear the lie.
1: Mm-hmm.
0: We want to hear that the 10 grand that we've got sitting in our bank account is actually worth 10 grand. We don't want to hear that it's worth nothing. We want to hear certain things. And so we want the lie.
1: Mm-hmm.
0: And this is our problem, is that whenever we want the lie, we are basically saying and not honouring the fact that the entire universe is operating around giving us truth, and yet we're wanting a lie.
1: Mm.
0: We're wanting to hear the lie instead. And then when we get the lie, how can we be upset that we got it?
1: Yeah.
0: We wanted it in the first place.
1: Yeah.
0: We demonstrated by our resistance to the truth, by our desire to punish a person telling us the truth, we are demonstrating that we wanted the lie in the first place.
1: Mm-hmm.
0: So I'll give an example. Lance Armstrong was a bike rider, and he had 7 or 8 Tour de France wins or something like that.
1: Mm-hmm.
0: During that entire time, people asked him whether he was on drugs. He said no. Everyone wanted to hear the lie. Mm-hmm. Everyone wanted to hear that he wasn't on drugs. When he came out and told the truth that he was on drugs the entire time, everyone gets upset with him. How dare they? They all wanted to hear the lie in the first place,
1: yeah.
0: Right? He could have told the truth right at the beginning, but imagine the uproar right then. You know, if he would have been prevented from even riding in the next 7 bike races if he won 1 Tour de France,
1: mm-hmm.
0: and then acknowledged that he was on drugs as a result, you know, during it. You see, we want to hear the lie. We want to believe that everything's fine when it's not.
1: Yeah.
0: Right. And then when somebody tells us the truth, what do we do? We punish them.
1: Mm.
0: And of course they're not going to want to tell us the truth when they get punished for telling us the truth. And this action starts at a very, very young age. Most children get punished for telling the truth at some point in their life.
1: Mm.
0: Sometimes violently punished for telling the truth. What we're telling our children under those circumstances is we want them to lie.
1: Yeah.
0: We want them to, you know, never expose the truth to us. That's what we want,
1: yeah.
0: Right? And our own hypocrisy in getting angry with somebody who tells us the truth is just amazing.
1: Yeah.
0: And it's just as hypocritical as not being angry with a person who tells us a lie.
1: Yeah.
0: Right? They're both very hypocritical actions to take. What we need to do instead is understand that everyone has emotional reasons for lying, and until they release those emotional reasons, they're going to continue lying. And one of their emotional reasons for lying is they're afraid of telling the truth because they're going to get punished.
1: Mm-hmm.
0: And we have to look within us as to why we want to punish people who tell us the truth.
1: Mm-hmm.
0: We need to examine the reason inside of us why we wish to punish people who tell us the truth. And that is driven a lot by the fact that we like hearing the lie because
1: mm-hmm.
0: we want to believe it for some reason.
1: Yeah, I was just thinking about that in relation to common media. Mm. I mean, these kind of shows, these current affairs shows that are, there's about three or four of them that are on in Australia in the 6 to 7pm time slot during the week, and a lot of them just peddle very sensationalist kind
0: or,
1: of...
0: Or direct lies.
1: Or direct lies. Mm. Stories.
0: Mm.
1: And they are obviously afraid that if they tell the truth, people will change the channel.
0: Or not be interested. It won't be as sensational as the lie they told. And so the person might not be interested, and most of them might not watch telly anymore, and then they'll get no advertising, and so they're afraid of all these things.
1: Yeah, but people obviously...

0: painful emotions
1: mm.
0: once the truth exposes the lie.
1: And in the previous question today, we've been talking about fear
0: mm.
1: and how truth exposes fear.
0: Mm.
1: And when we're presented with lies, we just get to keep believing that fear is the truth.
0: Exactly.
1: Rather than actually confronting our fears, don't we?
0: Exactly.
1: Yeah.
0: We get to not have to experience our fears.
1: Yeah.
0: Not have to experience our emotional pain.
1: Mm.
0: And that's why we want the lie.
1: Yeah.
0: We think that in having the lie, we're going to avoid. The reality is we don't, in the long run, avoid anything. In fact, what we do is we create more pain.
1: Mm.
0: So when the truth is actually exposed, so in Lance Armstrong's case, seven Tour de Frances, all with drugs, when the truth was exposed, everyone's terribly upset.
1: Mm-hmm.
0: But the reality is that everyone prevented him from lying in the first place by being terribly upset about hearing the truth.
1: Right. Yeah.
0: Right.
1: Yeah.
0: Why would you be terribly upset about hearing that someone's doped themselves in order to ride a bike race? You dope yourself half the day with your pain trying to avoid things in your life personally. How can you then expect a person who's in a public sphere to not dope himself when you do it every day just to avoid your own personal pain?
1: Mm-hmm. But isn't there an issue with him presenting himself as a drug-free person? And then
0: difference than the person on earth who's doping themselves every day with Panadol presenting themselves as a drug-free person.
1: Mm.
0: Mm. You know, the reality is they're not a drug-free person.
1: Mm.
0: And to be frank, I doubt whether there's many people on the planet in the Western world who are drug-free people.
1: Yeah.
0: And it's ludicrous to believe that such a thing is possible given our current circumstances and our current belief systems.
1: Mm-hmm.
0: Most of us want to avoid pain.
1: Mm. Yeah.
0: Most of us want to use drugs to get over pain.
1: Yeah.
0: So, of course, there's going to be people in sporting life doing it. There's going to be people in political life doing it. There's going to be even religious people doing it. There's going to be all sorts of people doing it.
1: Yeah.
0: Why do we expect any different?
1: Mm.
0: Unless we change our desire for truth, it's not going to be different. Yeah. They're all going to cover it all over, not tell us the truth about it, and eventually we might find out. And then we all get in an uproar. What hypocrites. Why are we in an uproar?
1: Yeah.
0: We didn't want the truth in the first place.
1: Yeah. I often feel that about us being open about our identity and how we attract certain people saying you shouldn't talk about it
0: yes.
1: because then more people would listen to you.
0: Yes.
1: But that's actually encouraging us to tell a lie
0: exactly.
1: about ourselves. Because it feels like when we are honest about who we are, it exposes a lot of fear in people. They say, oh, can we trust? I've had past painful experiences where I've trusted people who weren't honest, or I've heard that globally there's been things where people have said they're Jesus and they haven't been trustworthy people.
0: Mm-hmm.
1: So it exposes a lot of fear, and I think people have the opportunity to actually work through those fears and decide from a love-based perspective if we are trustworthy.
0: Hmm.
1: But most people don't even want to engage that process.
0: No, because they feel that feeling their fear is too painful an experience. And so what they do is they deny their fear and they want the lie instead. So they want me to say, oh, no, I'm not Jesus, but I'm just Alan John Miller,
1: yeah.
0: you know, and give them the lie. And that way they can, oh, you beauty, he's Alan John Miller. Oh, I can listen to him now.
1: Yeah. And even we see with media representations of us, largely the media's chosen to take a very untruthful perspective of us, like tell lies about us.
0: Mm.
1: And a lot of people have accepted that without question and attacked us.
0: Mm-hmm.
1: But when people are more honest in the media about us, that we don't seem to be power hungry or controlling people or any of these things,
0: mm-hmm.
1: then we've observed those media outlets begin to get attacked by their
0: Correct.
1: Viewers.
0: Which means their viewers don't actually want to hear the truth in the first place.
1: They don't want to experience any fear or any negative emotion. That
0: Well, they don't even want to know that there might be a nice guy who's claiming to be Jesus that's actually nice on the planet.
1: Yeah.
0: They don't want to even know that.
1: Yeah.
0: They don't, because they believe everybody who's claiming to be Jesus can't be nice.
1: Yeah.
0: Right? And that's not true. It's only their supposition.
1: Mm-hmm.
0: But they don't want to hear the truth about our life even, because they already believe a whole heap of things they want to believe, and they don't want their beliefs confronted.
1: Mm.
0: There will be pain when their beliefs are confronted. The reality is once they start realising that they believe a whole heap of things about us that were false, and once they start recognising the reasons why they believed all these things that were false, they will have quite a lot of pain to experience emotionally.
1: Mm.
0: And they'll feel about that. But unfortunately, that's the result.

0: Results of a person who doesn't, who wants to believe the lie, who shoots the messenger of truth.
1: Yeah. So even them wishing to believe lies about us will have consequences. But
0: of course, because it's the same as wishing to believe lies about anybody.
1: Yeah,
0: it has consequences.
1: Then wishing to attack journalists or media outlets that wish to be truthful, not just about us, but about other things.
0: Exactly.
1: There's negative consequences upon the soul for that as well.
0: Of course, including that you're going to be told lies in the future, and that's going to hurt at some point.
1: Yeah, when the lies are exposed
0: eventually, you
1: feel bad. Yeah.
0: So, you know, you have things like the British media going through this big exposure of you know, all the things that they were doing, phone tapping, all these other things that they finished, that they lied about and so forth. And everyone's in an uproar about it, but the reality is the majority of people liked what they heard at the time.
1: They bought the newspaper.
0: They bought the newspaper. They wanted to hear it. They wanted to hear the lie, and they need to examine within themselves the reason why they wanted to hear the lie.
1: Mm.
0: And it's not a nice reasons generally that you want to hear the lie. A lot of it's about suppression of your own feelings about yourself, and wanting to believe that you're superior to other people that you're hearing about.
1: Yeah.
0: That's why you enjoy the lies coming at you many times.
1: Mm.
0: There are other reasons of too where you want to suppress lies about yourself, like, you know, where you lie about yourself in order to suppress the truth about yourself, I mean.
1: Yeah.
0: And want to do that because of avoidance of certain emotional pain.
1: Mm.
0: So in the end, we get the world we want.
1: Mm.
0: And the world we want at the moment collectively is a world that lies to us.
1: And rewards the lie, almost.
0: And rewards the lie. Of course, it all has a terribly damaging effect on us. And it terribly damages our relationship with God. God's truth does not lie. It exposes lies. So, of course, whenever we lie, we're in direct opposition to God's truth every time.
1: Mm.
0: Direct opposition. It's like you might as well go up to God and punch him on the nose and say, I'm opposing you.
1: We're adversaries now.
0: Yeah, because we're adversaries. Whenever you lie, you're setting yourself up as God's adversary.
1: Mm.
0: And at some point, you're going to be exposed as God's adversary, even to yourself.
1: Mm.
0: Whenever you tell the truth, then you're in harmony with God's laws. You're setting yourself up as God's friend.
1: Yeah.
0: Yeah.
1: Great, thank you. Regarding quality 10, what does a soul-based understanding that divine truth does not allow the lie, no matter what the price, look like in my personal life?
0: Well, it's going to change a lot of your personal life, I would suggest.
1: Yeah.
0: You know, the world we live in is constantly wanting the lie to be told. When you start telling the truth instead, then there'll be a lot of changes in the world in which you live. You know, you have people around you in an uproar at different times, potentially. You'll have your own life improving as a result, because you're not engaging the error all the time. You're now engaging truth. And it's like whenever you engage truth, you're actually, you're really creating a future for yourself of happiness.
1: Mm.
0: Whenever you engage lie, you're in creating a future where you'll be unhappy.
1: Mm-hmm.
0: So you might be happy right now telling the lie, but you're engaging a future that's going to be unhappy.
1: Yeah.
0: And you might be unhappy telling the truth right now, but you're engaging a future that's going to be happy.
1: That's a wonderful concept, I feel. It's like long-term joy or short-term avoidance, really.
0: Or short-term seeming gain, which is not actually a gain because your soul is degrading every time you lie. So if you understood divine truth never lies and always tries to expose the lie, you would live a life that does the same thing, exactly the same thing, in every aspect of your life. So you'd never want to cover over the lie of yourself.
1: Mm.
0: So you'd never want to be a facade. You would never cover over the lie with others. So when other people want you to lie for them, you'd never do it.
1: Mm-hmm.
0: You would never cover over the lie in terms of the discovery of new universal truth. So whenever you discovered a new universal truth, even though it might confront the world you're living in, you'll still tell it.
1: Yeah.
0: Right? And there's been plenty of people historically have done that on a scientific basis and being ridiculed initially and tried to be punished initially, but after time, you know, eventually the whole world has accepted some of these universal truths.
1: And I suppose the part of that that is really powerful is that we never lie or allow the lie against God's truth without addressing that,
0: mm-hmm.
1: no matter what the price. You're talking about people who are not lying and telling the truth about certain things,
0: yep.
1: but they were willing to do that no matter what the price. Happened, personally or globally.
0: Yes.
1: They were willing to stand by truth.
0: Yes.
1: What they knew at that time.
0: Yes. It's such a courageous position when you think about it.
1: Yes.
0: Because the world around you is immersed in error and immersed in pain and suffering, of which it wants to believe it's not the cause.
1: Mm-hmm.
0: It wants to believe that some other thing is the cause. It wants to believe God is the cause. It wants to believe that some other person is the cause. It wants to believe that nature is the cause, or whatever the belief is. It wants to believe that it's not the cause.
1: Yeah.
0: Humanity itself is not the cause.
1: Yeah.
0: And so when you expose the truth, God's truth about these things, and you actually start saying, no, no, no, humanity is the cause of all of these pain and this pain and suffering that's occurring on this planet, and he is the reason why it's the cause.
1: Mm-hmm.
0: If the person doesn't want to hear that, they get angry and try to defend their position, and they'll even willing to resort to murder and even war in order to prevent this truth from being known.
1: Yeah.
0: Now, in that place, you've got to be willing to pay the price.
1: Mm.
0: The price of staying in harmony with truth is that error will want to attack you.
1: Yeah.
0: That is the price. Now, from God's perspective, that's a beautiful prize, because in the end, once the error is exposed and released, now we have the ability to move forward in love and move forward in truth and understand and have more happiness. But initially, if we don't have that viewpoint that no matter what the price, I'm going to stay in harmony and truth, there is no chance for change.
1: Yeah.
0: And this is why the Dark Ages occurred. You know, we had nearly 2,000 years or a good solid, you know, 1,500 years almost of human history where religious suppression of truth caused mankind to not change and grow for nearly 1,500 years.
1: Mm.
0: That's why it occurred, because there was the suppression of truth. People wanted the lie. People wanted to tell the lie and hear the lie.
1: Mm.
0: Right? Once we are courageous enough to say, no matter what the price, we are going to confront this, change can begin to occur. Now, there were people, scientifically and religiously, near the end of the Dark Ages, that started to confront this religious error and this belief system-based error of wanting the lie. And when they started to confront it, many of them were murdered. Many of them were placed in prison for all of their life. Many of them were, you know, had their lives completely destroyed, but they held on to the fact that they were doing the right thing and mm-hmm. living in harmony with divine truth.
1: Mm-hmm.
0: Now, the beauty of doing that for them was they passed into very nice conditions of love in the spirit world, so they didn't have to endure the hells of the spirit world. But also, we, humanity, has benefited from their courage.
1: Yeah.
0: We collectively benefited from their courageous position of holding on to the truth and not allowing the lie.
1: Mm.
0: And this is the beauty, is that when we do that, other people will benefit from our courageous position.
1: Yeah, and I can think of an example from your personal life where you've actually been willing to speak the truth in your family environment
0: mm-hmm.
1: and exposed some errors and dishonesty that had happened. And for a period of time, everyone in your family blamed you.
0: Yep.
1: Nobody wished to speak to you.
0: No.
1: Even though you hadn't perpetrated, you just told the truth about some
0: I didn't do it. I just told the truth about it.
1: Yeah. And everyone.
0: And they wanted to shoot the messenger of truth.
1: Yeah. For a number of years.
0: Mm-hmm.
1: And yet just recently we spent some time with your family, and actually the people involved have actually stopped blaming you,
0: mm-hmm.
1: all bar one maybe.
0: Mm-hmm.
1: And a number of them have actually been able to make better choices based on more informed, they have more information
0: yes.
1: about their lives.
0: Yes.
1: But also they've begun to work through certain emotions that they were avoiding by avoiding the truth.
0: Yes. And that was my underlying desire initially, was
1: yeah.
0: to help them go through things. They were holding on to things that I thought were damaging to their lives and were damaging their lives, because every time you hold on to an error and don't, you know, honour the truth, you are damaging your life.
1: Mm.
0: And then as that was corrected, their lives are getting better. Some of them, their lives, they have embraced the change
1: yeah.
0: Of acknowledging the truth much more readily than others. And the ones who have embraced the change of acknowledging the truth have had a benefit immediately, or over a period of time that they've embraced the truth, have had a benefit to their life.
1: But what I see is that it took a lot of faith in you, in this principle, that not allowing the lie would actually bring about change. You had to have a lot of courage and a lot of dedication to that.
0: Also, for me, it wasn't as hard a decision as you might imagine, because even though I was aware that I might lose all of my family, and for a part time I did, I still would have found it much more difficult to not tell the truth.
1: Mm-hmm.
0: It would have had a terrible effect on myself personally, but also I would have just found it much more difficult to do.
1: Which tends to indicate you had a soul-based understanding of this divine truth.
0: Yeah. Exactly. Yeah. I find that if people find it easy to lie, then it means that there is not a soul-based understanding of this truth within them.
1: Mm-hmm.
0: If they find it slipping out of them,
1: the lies.
0: Like, yeah. Then it means that they don't understand the power of the truth and the beneficial effects that the truth can have in their life.
1: Whereas you had a feeling that there was a much higher price for lying than telling the truth, even though
0: yes.
1: telling the truth meant you lost your entire family and were vilified by your family for a period
0: yep.
1: of time.
0: Yep.
1: Actually, lying was a higher price.
0: Yes,
1: and that's
0: to myself, but also to my relationship with God, but also to them.
1: Mm.
0: It was a higher price to them, because if the truth wasn't exposed, there would have been a much longer time period where the lie was believed. And when the truth was finally discovered, even if it was in the spirit world that it was finally discovered, it would have been devastating to the people involved.
1: Yeah. Mm. So that indicates that you had already a soul-based understanding that divine truth does not
0: Correct.
1: Allow to lie.
0: Yep.
1: Yeah. Okay, some other things that we've listed here as examples of how our life would look with this soul-based understanding. I honour God by always stating and living the divine truth in all situations.
0: Yes. Now, in situations where everyone accepts me doing it, it's quite easy.
1: Yep.
0: So, you know, when I'm all comfortable doing it and everyone around me is comfortable with me doing it, then it's quite easy. Now, there's no time on earth where that's possible. There are places in the spirit world, when you should become at one with God, where you can just sit down with all your friends and all of you are in divine truth and in personal truth constantly, and it's so easy a life, just an easy life. But living here on earth, it's much more difficult, because the majority of people, as we've discussed, want the lie because they want to avoid their emotional, painful experiences. As a result of that, telling the truth then becomes much harder, and particularly telling God's truth becomes extremely difficult. When you tell your truth, it's not so difficult, because people can go, oh, but that's just your truth.
1: Mm-hmm.
0: But when you say to people, no, this is actually God's truth about the situation,
1: mm-hmm.
0: now it's a lot more difficult, because now there's this supposition they make. They're basically saying, you're saying to me that this is God's truth. You're saying to me that you've got some kind of special connection with God and you're able to tell me what God's truth is. This is what you're saying to me? You know, and so there's a lot more negative emotion projected at you when you say to people, no, this is a truth that I've learnt about the universe, that is God's truth.
1: Mm-hmm.
0: And this is why anybody who's discovered divine truth of any kind, whether it be physical, emotional or spiritual in nature, have always had to endure for a period of time, generally, a lot of opposition on the earth.
1: Mm-hmm.
0: So even if they've been a scientist who's discovered some physical fact about the universe, they've often had to put up with some attack. And the reason why is because there's just a large amount of desire of people on earth to avoid understanding truth because of trying to avoid their own personal emotional experiences. Now, until that changes, it's going to be a bit of a labour of love to live in a state of truth on the planet. However, without people being willing to do it, it's never going to happen.
1: Mm.
0: Unless people are willing to do it, it's never going to change. So there needs to be people who are willing to do it.
1: Yeah.
0: And that's where courage is going to be required.
1: Okay. So also, I would feel emotionally the pain of mankind who ignores or denies divine truth.
0: Yes. So what I would do is I would honestly examine the results of living the lie. So what I would do is instead of thinking that this is normal... So, you know, what we often hear in the world around us is that this is a normal life, and everybody generally believes this is a normal way of doing things, a normal life. Even when it's totally unloving and totally out of harmony with truth, they think that's normal. Well, once we understand this particular divine truth, that God's truth is always trying to expose a lie, we never accept as normal something that is not normal from God's perspective.
1: Yeah.
0: In other words, we go, no, this isn't normal. This is human creation, not God's creation. This is what humans have decided to create because of their denial of truth. And we expose that. We say, no, the reason why we've got this pain and suffering and that pain and suffering collectively and individually is not because we're accepting the truth. It's because we're accepting or believing and emotionally loving the lie. That's the reason why we've got this pain.
1: Mm.
0: And we need to honour that. We need to honour the fact that this pain will continue, the suffering will continue, while we continue to honour the lie.
1: Mm.
0: And if we can make sure that we do that, and everybody does that eventually, then none of us will eventually end up accepting that the life we're currently living that's full of pain and suffering is actually the life that God created us to live.
1: Yeah, and that probably links to this next point, which was, I feel personal emotional pain when I personally ignore or deny divine truth.
0: Yes. So in other words, instead of trying to tune ourselves away from the pain, what we do instead is we acknowledge the pain and we acknowledge the source of its creation, which is ourselves or mankind collectively. So instead of going, oh, God's to blame for this pain, or there is no pain, we go, no, there is pain. We do have pain and suffering. The reality is many of us experience on a day-to-day level, physically, emotionally and spiritually, we are experiencing pain on a day-to-day level generally. What we do is we acknowledge that this pain exists, and this pain exists because we haven't accepted God's truth about some things, probably lots of things if we have lots of pain.
1: Mm-hmm.
0: And instead of telling ourselves that someone else is to blame, and instead of telling ourselves that we don't really have much pain at all when we do, we honour the truth and we acknowledge our responsibility.
1: Yeah.
0: And that's a part of not lying to ourselves.
1: Okay, I don't have to push myself to live in a place of divine truth. It's automatic.
0: Yes, and this is something that we need to understand too, is that if I'm pushing myself to tell the truth, but I don't have a feeling to tell the truth, then that tells me that it's not automatic in me to tell the truth. And if it's not automatic, there's an emotional reason inside of me that's error-based that causes it to not be automatic. And I'm going to have to at some point find that emotional reason and release it if I want the process of telling truth to be automatic.
1: Yep.
0: That's what I'm going to need to do.
1: Yep.
0: And until that point in time, I'll have to try to tell the truth and often I will fail. Right? We need to acknowledge that every time a person tries to tell the truth but fails and finishes up telling a lie, that it's because they don't have the feeling in them to tell the truth for some reason. And usually that reason is they're afraid of what the exposure of the truth, or sorry, what the truth exposes, the lie that the truth exposes, will cause. They're afraid of the emotions that are going to be involved.
1: Yeah, I would have put myself in that category you were just talking about finding it that I was having to push myself to tell the truth because of all these fears. Lately, I find I'm automatically telling the truth and then I'm freaking out. Oops, that happened automatically and I'm not used to that and I'm a bit afraid still about how everyone's going to respond to that.
0: And that indicates that there is a change happening in the soul when we get to that point where we catch ourselves telling the truth even though we thought, I don't know if I should have done that, you know. And that means that the change is starting to occur at the soul level where we're starting to now really value the truth and value the exposure of the lie and value the fact that exposing the lie exposes the error and exposes the sad and negative emotions. And we value that so much that it's inside of us now, that we can't avoid it anymore.
1: It seems to take more effort to generate a lie, or it seems like emotionally it feels like a waste of time to lie.
0: Totally.
1: Because it feels like truth's going to be exposed anyway, and I'm not even going to get anywhere unless I can face the truth about myself. So why even try to do something else?
0: Well, you get to the point even beyond that where it's so freeing to just say the truth all the time that you don't know how to construct a lie anymore.
1: Yeah.
0: So you don't even know how to do it anymore.
1: It would take effort to construct a lie.
0: Well, it would take far more effort than just telling the truth. And yeah. In fact, lies do take far more effort, both in the short term and in the long term, to tell than the truth does to tell.
1: Mm. Yeah.
0: But you don't feel that unless you've got that emotionally in you. Yeah. You know, while there's all this error emotionally in you saying, no, be afraid of the truth, be afraid of the emotion that's going to come up in them or in you, you don't believe any of that.
1: Yeah.
0: It's only once you've released all that emotion that you start going, wow, it's just a breeze to tell the truth. It's such a lovely life. I don't know why I didn't do it all the time before.
1: And I found that a lot of my lying was not necessarily the words I said, but the demeanour, the facade I presented to the world. And this
0: of
1: is
0: course.
1: The bit that is slipping seriously for me,
0: yeah.
1: where just, oh, there's the real me just came out
0: yeah.
1: Because I can't be bothered with this facade anymore.
0: Exactly.
1: But I'm a bit freaked out now how everyone's going to respond to that
0: yeah.
1: Because I'm so unaccustomed to it. You know, I wouldn't have said that I even told. Or it feels like more of a lie when we present a different version of ourselves
0: yes.
1: to everyone.
0: Yes.
1: Yeah.
0: Yep. And this is the beautiful thing once we work through this emotionally is we start feeling impelled to tell the truth and we get to the point where it's impossible to construct a lie, let alone tell it.
1: Mm.
0: And in fact, we also then have a lie radar where anybody who lies to us, we know they've just constructed it. And we don't have to even confront them with it if we didn't want to or if they reject the confrontation. We just go, yeah, I know they lied, you know, and we don't get upset about it or anything, but we just have that radar about it. We know we can't trust what they're saying under those circumstances.
1: Yeah, we were watching a program where someone said their one superpower is to tell if someone's lying, so we get that superpower.
0: Yeah. In the end, you get a lot of superpowers once you engage the relationship with God, but one of them is this ability to just have a radar for lie, like you know when you're getting lied to. And it becomes then easy because you don't have believe them. You don't believe the lies anymore.
1: Yeah. Yeah.
0: And therefore you don't put or make choices or decisions based upon the lies anymore.
1: Mm.
0: And that's a beautiful thing. You know, your life positively changes when you don't do that.
1: Certainly. Mm. Okay, the final couple we've got here. So if we have a soul-based understanding that divine truth does not allow the lie, no matter what the price,
0: mm-hmm.
1: we don't resist hearing the truth out of fear, ever.
0: No. So we love the truth. We don't love the lie. When you love the lie, you resist the truth.
1: Mm-hmm.
0: When you love the truth, you don't resist the truth anymore. You love it. You desire it. You want it. You don't try to avoid it. So the majority of people who interact with us still don't love the lie. Don't love the truth.
1: Yeah.
0: They love the lie.
1: Yeah.
0: They want the lie. And when you tell them the truth, it's like, you feel it in them. Oh, this every time, this terrible feeling. That's an indication they still love the lie.
1: Yeah.
0: When you love the truth, you don't feel like that anymore.
1: I find that there's this growing love for the truth and, like, the power of it and how beautiful and simple and, just powerful and freeing it is.
0: Mm.
1: But at the same time, it exposes my fear.
0: Yes.
1: And this is where...
0: And if you're unwilling to feel the fear...
1: Yeah.
0: Then, of course, you're going to have some trauma.
1: It's hard to continue the love affair with truth until you're willing to be humble with the fear.
0: Exactly.
1: Yeah.
0: Once you're humble with the fear and allow yourself to experience, you'll love the truth all the time.
1: Yeah.
0: Once you allow yourself to just feel the terror, whenever it comes up, you'll always love the truth. You'll love to receive it under all circumstances and conditions. You won't be avoiding it in any way. You won't be resisting it. You'll never revert to shooting the messenger of truth, ever.
1: Yeah.
0: You will always want it.
1: Yeah.
0: And you'll value the people who tell you the truth. See, at the moment, most people on the planet still value people who tell them the lie.
1: Because it
0: supports their denial and supports their emotional addictions.
1: Yeah.
0: That a person who tells the truth is often ostracized or criticized.
1: Mm.
0: Now, if we were in a different condition where we loved the truth, we wouldn't criticize or ostracize people who tell us the truth.
1: Mm.
0: We would want them in our life.
1: And to me... beginning again to feel that the people who really honour truth are like the bright lights in my life.
0: Yes.
1: They're the people that I feel more drawn to.
0: Yes.
1: And I also feel they're the only people that I can experience any level of closeness with.
0: Of course, because this is another quality of truth in that it exposes emotional closeness. It encourages it, in fact.
1: Yeah.
0: And this is something we'll cover in another sure. questions. Yeah.
1: Okay, final one on this this quality 10. When I have a soul-based understanding of this truth, I desire truth with all my heart because I understand its power.
0: Yes. This is about honouring divine truth, like honouring the fact that all truth comes from God. So all the truth is absolute in its nature, it's universal in its scope. And it, because it comes from God, it has unlimited power. It is able to change events, situations and all sorts of things as a result of engagement of the truth.
1: Mm-hmm.
0: Once I truly honour that from an emotional perspective inside of myself, I then am honouring God more. I'm honouring the fact that the way in which I can develop a closer relationship with God is by honouring His truth, honouring this universal truth. And it's so beautiful being able to honour the universal truth in that regard. Also, every time that I get away from truth, I realise that actually I'm not honouring God anymore. I'm not honouring the Creator. I'm not honouring the person who made this universe possible. I'm not honouring the person who created me. Every time I get away from truth, I realise that I am actually, in some ways, trying or attempting to pull down God,
1: yeah.
0: pull down His universal creations. Of course, it's a flawed attempt from the beginning.
1: Mm-hmm.
0: It's never going to work. But it is the attitude that I have towards God when I dishonour the truth,
1: mm-hmm.
0: any truth, scientific, emotional, physical or spiritual. Whenever I dishonour those things, I dishonour God. Because God is the source of all that truth.
1: Mm.
0: All of that truth is the truth about the universe.
1: Mm.
0: Mm.
1: Yeah, very powerful. Thank
0: yes.
1: you.
2: Divine Truth Frequently Asked Questions. Jesus, Mary and others provide answers to questions that are frequently asked by members of the media and public. The subject of this session is spirits. This is session one.
1: What are spirits?
0: Well, simply put, spirits are just humans who no longer have a physical body. That's all they are. In other words, anybody who passes from the earth to the spirit world has with them or still has their consciousness, what we call their consciousness, or, to put it more correctly, their soul with them. And they also have a spirit body attached to that soul. And the only difference between them and ourselves is the fact that we have a physical body also attached to the spirit body. Whereas a person who's had become a spirit no longer has a physical body attached to their spirit body. They only have a spirit body attached to their soul still. But in terms of their physical functioning and their spiritual functioning, they pretty much have they still have a body. It looks very, very similar, depending on their condition, to their body as it looked on earth before they passed. And on top of that, they have very similar apparatus. So it has eyes, ears, nose, mouth. Has internal digestive organs, the spirit body does. And so a spirit is a person who has passed over into the spirit world who no longer has a physical body, but still has a body in which that they can experience the universe. They are not limited by the same dimensional limitations that we have in the physical dimension. So in other words, they can pass through physical matter, whereas we, in our physical body, cannot pass through physical matter. As far as it's understood at this point in time, the spirit can also see things in a different way than we can see them. They see everything from a spirit body's perspective rather than from a physical body's perspective. But essentially, they are the same person in a different body,
1: mm-hmm.
0: and that's all. There's no great enlightenment that occurs as soon as a person passes. There's no feelings of some kind of recollection of their past lives, because the reality is they had no past lives. And so there is just the same person with the same ideas, the same concepts, the same belief systems, the same emotional problems, the same physical difficulties, with only one exception, and that is now they are not constrained by the physical universe. They are now able to see both the physical and spiritual universes.
1: So just to clarify, has every spirit at one time had a physical body and a physical life on earth?
0: Yes. However, they might not have been conscious of such a physical body, because they might have been conceived but never born. So in other words, if they were aborted or they were miscarried, they did have a physical body while they were on earth, but they may not have had the intellectual consciousness of that body, because that comes over a period of time. So every single person who's ever existed and who now exists in the spirit world has had a physical body while on earth, but they may not be conscious of themselves having such a body if their body died usually by the age of 2 years of age or under, or died during gestation, while in their mother's womb. Then they would not necessarily be conscious of the fact that they had such a body.
1: Uh-huh. And just also to clarify from what you're saying then, when we pass, when we die in our physical body, will we all become spirits?
0: Yes, every single person who's ever died has always become instantly a spirit. There's a separation that occurs between the physical body and the spirit body, and it's called a cord that connects the two. It's like you could think of it like an electrical conduit that passes all of the information from one body to the spirit body and then via the spirit body to the soul. And that electrical conduit breaks, it tears apart, and that's called the silver cord. It breaks, and once the silver cord breaks, it's impossible for the soul and the spirit body to receive information through the physical body anymore. So the physical body then just becomes like something that decays on earth, mm-hmm. and eventually returns to the physical elements of the ground and anywhere else it might be. If it's cremated, it might go into the physical elements of the air. But the reality is that the body itself is no longer animated by life, because the soul and the spirit body are no longer attached to the physical body. So you can think of it as you've got your soul, your spirit body and your physical body, and the physical body is attached via a cord, which spirits call the silver cord, it looks like a silver cord, to the spirit body, and then the spirit body is attached to the soul, and the spirits can't actually see the attachment, but there is a physical attachment. Let's call it the golden cord, shall we, just mm-hmm. to separate it. But it's like another electrical conduit, if you mm-hmm. like, that gets all of the input apparatus of the spiritual body, and all of that sensory input is filtered through the experience of the spirit into the soul. So the soul is a repository of the spirit body's life experiences and memories and such forth, and also the physical body's life experiences and sensory apparatus. But once the physical body separates from the spirit body and the silver cord is broken, now from that moment on, the soul and the spirit body can no longer receive information from the physical body. So the physical body just becomes the part of the natural process of decomposition, and the spirit body finishes up being the primary dominant way in which the spirit experiences its existence.
1: Mm. What's the difference between a spirit and a ghost? Are ghosts real?
0: Well, yes, ghosts are real. We need to look at the difference between the spirit person and a ghost. The reality is, for most instances, a ghost is an apparition of the spirit person's body. In other words, it's the spirit manifesting a physical form, so that a person can see the spirit with their own eyes. But because the spirit usually who does this is not in a very good condition, they can't gather together all of the substances of the universe in order to make a solid form. And so it's a form that you can see through. It's a form that's ghostly in its appearance. So for the majority of so-called ghost viewings or sightings, it's the actual single person, a spirit, trying to manifest a physical body in order to display itself to a person on earth, but not managing energetically to create enough energy to do it. And as a result, the apparition is an apparition, ghostly type of apparition, that the person on earth can see through. However, it is also possible for a group of spirits to manifest one ghostly apparition. So a group of spirits can, by the cooperative use of their own energy systems, gather together a form which they then animate through their own expression. So a ghost, if you like, can also be a combination of a collective group of spirits manifesting enough energy in order to create an apparition of some kind. Now, the reason why a group of spirits would be needed to do that is because the energy from one of those spirits is not strong enough to do it. Mm-hmm. And so what they do in order to, generally, these kind of spirits, in order to scare somebody or to, you know, influence somebody negatively, what they do is they get together as a band of spirits just for the purpose of creating the apparition and then animating the apparition so that a physical person can see it. So remember that the apparition is a physical manifestation of energy. It's not a spiritual energy. So it's very, very different than a person who is mediumistic who can see a spirit person's body. If we are mediumistic, we are actually looking at the spirit person's body, not an apparition of the spirit person's body, not a manifestation of the spirit person's body. Whereas an apparition that can be seen by the majority of people on the planet at any point in time, whether they're mediumistic or not, has to be created by the spirit by drawing the elements of the, you know, in the surrounding parts of the physical universe together in such a warm way as to form an apparition that the individual can see, and then they animate such an apparition in order to communicate, whether it's just to communicate fear or to communicate some kind of other idea or concept. So ghosts are real in the sense that they are real happenings, but they might not be a real person. They might actually be the manifestation of a number, even hundreds and sometimes even thousands of persons who generate enough energy to manifest one ghost, if you like.
1: So from what you're saying, if I see a ghost, I might be seeing a conglomeration of spirits that have gotten together to create an image for my physical eyes to see.
0: Correct.
1: Or I might be seeing just the conglomeration of some physical energy that one spirit has gathered.
0: Correct.
1: To represent themselves.
0: Yes.
1: But
0: in
1: may...
0: both cases, they can't gather enough energy to make a solid form.
1: Right. Yeah. And what I see may not be actually how the spirit actually...
0: Exactly.
1: Appears
0: and
1: in their spirit
0: body. And most likely
1: body.
0: Would not be.
1: Right.
0: Because it'll be a manifestation of their own creation. So it's what they want you to see, not necessarily what they actually are.
1: Mm-hmm. Yes. And you also made another distinction there where if I see, I can use my physical eyes, my sight, mm-hmm. to see a ghost or an apparition. Mm-hmm. But if I'm a medium, I might actually be able to see with my spirit senses another spirit.
0: Exactly, and that's a different form of seeing, and that's not an apparition or a ghost. That's mm-hmm. actually seeing the physical body of the spirit itself in its spirit form, using your spirit body's eyes to see it.
1: Yes.
0: And your spirit body has eyes as well as other senses, and so it has the ability to sense, taste, touch, smell, and everything, a spirit. And as a result, we have the ability to see all of these things. These abilities get turned off often during our childhood. But for the majority of people, they still remain under certain situations and conditions.
1: Mm-hmm.
0: So, for example, when we have heightened emotions, such as fear or other kinds of emotions, that's when we become very sensitive to seeing such things.
1: Gotcha. And so when there's lots of stories, isn't there, about people seeing ghosts or seeing apparitions, and really we could then, in those instances with those people, it could have been one of two things happening, couldn't it?
0: Correct.
1: Either this sight with the physical eyes,
0: yes.
1: or a sight with a mediumistic ability.
0: Yes.
1: Yeah.
0: And quite often for most people, they did have a sight with their mediumistic ability when they were children. This is why most children have, you know, friends that they talk to. And
1: imaginary friends.
0: And so-called imaginary friends that they talk to and experience life with that are actually real people that surround the person. But then as we as adults, we sort of force them to grow out of that. And so by the time a person's become an adult, generally it's not socially acceptable that they talk to invisible people.
1: Mm-hmm.
0: And so as a result of that, they shut down the ability. That being said, there are a lot of people who do have the ability as an adult to speak with the individual people that are spirits.
1: Mm-hmm.
0: So there is a lot of it still occurring. But unfortunately, you know, most of the time we've turned it down by the time we've become an adult.
1: Great. Thank you.
0: Thanks.
1: Where do spirits exist or live?
0: Well, they live in a wide range of places in the dimension that's not of the physical dimension. So in the spirit dimensions, there are at the moment 36 other dimensional existences, including the earth-based dimension. And spirits may live in any one of these dimensions depending upon their condition. So it depends on their condition of love as to where they actually live. Now, for the majority of people who pass from this earth in the first instance, they generally are not aware that there is a spirit world, and so therefore they become very bound to the earth. They want to stay on the earth. They usually, all of their loved ones are on earth. All of the people they care for are on earth. All of the people they're interested in, their life still on earth, their life that they were interested in is still on earth. And so what they finish up doing is they focus their energy and attention on staying on earth. And so we do have a lot of spirits, many, around 20 billion spirits or so, who are currently living on earth with us. They are invisible and we are physical. They can see us, but we can't always, and for the majority of people, none of us can see them. Mm-hmm. But that doesn't mean that they don't feel that they have productive lives doing all sorts of things, because they do. Many of them still work, many of them still think they're going to work, and many of them still think they're digging holes, and many of them still think they're living in a house, and many of them still think all sorts of things, actually, that are not real anymore. Mm-hmm. When I say not real, they're not what they have to have as the reality of their life, but they choose that reality because they can't cope emotionally or psychologically with accepting any other possible existence. Once a spirit moves beyond that position, he or she then moves into the first dimension of the spirit world, where they're now conscious that they are a spirit, they're conscious they no longer have a material body, they're conscious that there's been a change in their condition, if you like, the change in their experience. But their condition in love determines where they can live. Mm-hmm. So if their condition of love is the average person's condition who passes from the earth to the spirit world, then they can only live in the first dimension of the spirit world. And if the condition of love is worse than that, then they'll live in what's called the hells of the spirit world, which is in the first dimension. They're in the first dimension of the spirit world. But they are places that are dark and dingy, without light, and often smelly, and the condition matches the condition of their own soul in love. Mm-hmm. So spirits range from that condition right the way through to what people would classify as a divine angel, a person in the 36th dimension, which has completed the soul union state, is an amalgamation of two people who used to live on earth. They have still two bodies generally attached to their soul, and two spirit bodies attached to their soul, but they've now become one soul again. That particular person is an immensely beautiful state, full of love and compassion, full of sympathy for all the rest of the people in the other states. And as a result, they're able to go through any of these dimensions, through the entire 36 dimensions, whereas the spirit in the first dimension has no option of going to the second dimension. Unless they raise their condition in love, there's no option of transcending the first dimension and into the second. So the spirit in the first dimension often cycles between the earth and the first dimension. And that might happen for hundreds of years or even potentially thousands of years, although generally it doesn't happen for thousands of years because most of the people they're interested in eventually pass as well and disappear from the earth. And so eventually most people find through the disappearance of their relatives and their friends from the earth that they themselves come to see that they've also died and that they've also must be now a spirit living in a spirit form. And so they come to understand a few of the basic truths of the universe just through that experience. Mm-hmm. Mm. But in terms of where they can live from the depths of what are classified as by the spirits as the hells of the spirit world in a very dark condition where they can barely manifest a spiritual form, right the way through to the 36-dimensional condition, which is a soul union condition, where they can manifest hundreds of thousands of forms at the same time and can also manifest physical bodies on the earth if they wish to come here and express certain things under certain conditions. Whereas a spirit in the lowest of the hells or who is earthbound, it's very highly unlikely that without assistance they can manifest a form of any kind unless it's some kind of ghostly apparition. Mm-hmm. If they tried to manifest a form that's purely physical, they usually don't have enough energy to do so. And also it degrades the energy that helps them maintain their form of their own spirit body. And so most of them can't manage such a thing for any long periods of time.
1: So you're saying that spirits can live in a lot of different places, mm-hmm. from the earth. They can still remain living on the earth, mm-hmm. even after mm-hmm. they pass.
0: Yep.
1: And then there's these dimensions from 1 to 36.
0: Mm-hmm.
1: Where are those dimensions? Are they...
0: Well, now we're talking about sort of dimensional existence. And dimensional existence has, with a dimensional existence, you have the ability to occupy the same space at the same time, but be in a completely different location. And this is something, of course, that mathematics has proven as a possibility. And in fact, I think at this stage, we've proven on Earth that through computation, that there are around 13 dimensions through mathematics. But we don't have the computational power on Earth at present to prove the existence of the 14th dimension. But what I'm saying is there's 36 of them.
1: Mm-hmm.
0: And these dimensions exist in simultaneous reality. So they are like, if you like, different universe taking up the same space at the same time. Now, when I say that, they are separated through existences. And they are separated, they can be separated in terms of space, they can also be separated. So they're not always taking up the same space at the same time. And in fact, if there are three primary things that take up space in the same place at the same time, and that is the sphere that is the physical, which is the physical universe, then there's the spheres that you would classify as focused on the spiritual, which are from the first sphere through to the 35th sphere.
1: Mm-hmm.
0: And then there's the spheres that look after the soul, and that is the 36th sphere onwards. And so those three particular states of the human soul take up different places at the same time. And so now we're starting to get a bit complicated, sure. with regard to the question. So,
1: sure.
0: But the reality is that any person who passes is still a person, mm-hmm. and we must remember that. And this is... they're still a person with the same ideals they had before they left Earth, or lack of ideals,
1: mm-hmm.
0: the same emotions that they had before they left Earth, the same belief systems before they left Earth, and so forth, but with a few modifications depending on their awareness of their change in their condition from death, you know, from death of their physical body to being alive in the spirit body. And sometimes some of the spirits become aware of that instantly, depending on their knowledge that they had before such an event. Whereas other spirits may take thousands of years to come to that awareness, and there are still some spirits who are currently earthbound who have not had an awareness over 50,000 years. But that is usually very unusual, mm-hmm. and requires some fairly unusual circumstances.
1: Mm-hmm.
0: They all receive a lot of help to come to an awareness, so there has to be a lot of resistance to help and a lot of resistance to being taught before a person exists in that state for such a long time.
1: Mm-hmm. Mm-hmm. Okay, and you're also saying, from what you said earlier, that there's all these different dimensions that, say, I pass now, I can go and live in,
0: mm-hmm.
1: but that might actually change, just like it might change where I live here on Earth throughout my life. I can continue to change the place that I live in.
0: Of course, yeah, because the place you live in is dependent upon the condition of your soul in love.
1: Yeah.
0: So if the more loving you become, the better the place you can live in is in the spirit world. The more unloving you become, and it is possible to become more unloving in the spirit world after you've passed,
1: yeah.
0: and many spirits do that, the worse their condition is that they live in the spirit world or on Earth as they regress. So we have the potential to regress or progress even after we've passed into the spirit world. There's no such thing as being locked into the condition once we've passed.
1: Mm-hmm.
0: However, there is this state where we do have to reap what we sowed while we were on Earth. Once we pass, there is a law that controls what, and it's called the law of compensation, that controls what happens to us after we pass, depending on what we chose to do before we passed. And so, of course, there are many spirits who are reaping the consequences of that law after they pass,
1: mm-hmm.
0: and that's why many of them feel like they're being punished.
1: Mm-hmm.
0: The reality is they're not being punished. They created the location and the condition of their soul, and therefore the location where they currently exist will have the restrictions based upon what condition of their soul has been created by them themselves. And so this is a loving law to help a person come to see the results of their own creations and the importance of acting in more harmony with love in their lives in the future. But the conditions of spirits vary widely, as you know, from being hellish, demonic in their condition. What the average person on earth would classify to be a devil, a person who is totally malevolent and totally wicked, unable to sustain any loving thought, or very few loving thoughts, right the way through to a person who has no evil in them whatsoever, no, only in harmony with all of God's laws of love, and completely compassionate and understanding, and being able to maintain huge amounts of power in that state, and huge amounts of bodies, in fact, in that state as well. So there's a large range from one to the other of where spirits live and how they live.
1: And obviously that condition defines where they live. That's what you're saying.
0: Exactly. It's always the condition of love in their soul that defines where they live and also defines the conditions under which they live. Uh-huh. It's the condition of love that attracts the subsequent environment, and God's created it this way so that a spirit can become conscious of the fact that there is a relationship between love and its environment, and between love and its own condition, and between love and its own experience. And God's always trying to teach us this relationship between love and what happens to us. And so, unfortunately, though, most spirits are not very conscious, and particularly earthbound spirits, the ones that are the 20 billion or so that are surrounding the earth, they're not very conscious of the fact that there is this relationship. And usually there's a lot of other spirits trying to assist them to become conscious. But unfortunately, there's a lot of cynicism on earth, and a lot of belief systems that are very rigid on earth. And unfortunately, most of the spirits carry this cynicism and belief systems into the spirit world, and that makes them very resistive to being taught any new truth. Mm. And as such, they often remain in these quite dark conditions and quite restrictive conditions for long periods of time until they realise that they can progress out of those conditions.
1: Why should we believe in spirits, and what kind of evidence is there for their existence?
0: Well, the reality is there's a mountain of evidence for the existence of spirits. Of course, every person who dies knows that they become a spirit at some point. So every person who's ever lived on earth, and all of the people who currently live on earth, eventually will pass. And as soon as they pass, generally or shortly thereafter, they will come to realise that they are still alive, and so therefore are no longer connected to their spirit, to their physical body, but rather connected to their spirit body. So every single person who's ever alive eventually comes to terms with the fact that there are spirits. The majority of them don't come to terms with it while they're on earth. That's the reality. The reality is there is a lot of cynicism on earth, there's a lot of disbelief on earth, for lots of different reasons, although I don't believe they're good reasons. They're often reasons based around cynicism and a lot of inaccuracy as well about understanding truth. But if we look at the evidence, there's a huge amount of evidence for the existence of a spirit world, as well as the existence of people still alive after they've passed. And we have all of this evidence coming from, even mostly a lot of it from children. So when a child is usually very, very young, they usually see spirits, they talk to them, and if you ask them, instead of treating the child like they're just talking to an imaginary friend, if you ask them who they're talking to, they'll often give you the name of the person, they'll even give you the street address where they used to live and how old they were when they died and everything else, if the spirit themselves is conscious of the fact that they've died. And in this way, you know, we can see quite clearly that the child is obviously seeing somebody and obviously speaking to somebody whom it's convinced exists, and the child doesn't see it as a person that's a part of itself. Unfortunately, though, as we get older, we have a tendency to either beat it out of the child or suppress it out of the child through emotional suppression. And so by the time the child becomes an adult, it's rare for the child to retain these particular abilities. Now, of course, though, there are millions of people on this planet who have retained the ability to see spirits, talk with them, hear from them, and interact with them generally. And there are literally millions of people who can do this on the planet. It's interesting that because it's not the experience of the majority of people, the majority of people deny the potential of his existence, although I would argue the majority of people are quite fascinated by the whole thing. because pretty much everybody we know who has ever had this concept that when you're dead, you're dead, is still very, very fascinated with the whole concept of what happens after your death, and also with the concept of why some people seem to be able to foretell things and know things that the average person would never be able to foretell and know without there being some kind of interaction with the spirit world. There is also a huge amount of evidence related to what happens with physical illness and what's going on with the physical body. We see things, for example, like a grandmother dying of cancer and then a child of three

0: There's huge amounts of these particular things going on constantly, and there's plenty of experiments that we could actually devise to test the validity and accuracy of the fact that there is a spirit world and of the fact that every person who dies becomes a spirit who still exists and who often stays around the earth and communicating with us for a period of time. And but unfortunately, most people in the scientific community are very against such experimentation for many philosophical and emotional reasons. I believe that if we release those emotional reasons and philosophical reasons, I think we'd find huge amounts of evidence. From our perspective, we've seen them. So obviously we don't need any evidence ourselves to support the argument. And we've talked to them. We've spent 2,000 years in the spirit world observing the interaction between spirits and people on Earth. So, you know, from our perspective, it's a certainty.
1: Yes.
0: I suggest to other people it will become a certainty through their own experience if they allow such experiences to occur. Of course, there are some people who've done that through, you know, examining things like seances and having other kinds of interactions with spirits. But unfortunately, most of the time, they're attracting quite dark spirits or spirits who are bound to the earth. And so they don't get a very good concept of the accuracy of what spirits can actually do or see and how they interact with the earth. It's only spirits who have passed over long periods of time and who've progressed in love to higher dimensions generally that can finish up describing in a lot more accurate detail the reality of the interaction between people on earth and people who have passed over into the spirit world.
1: So from what you're saying there, there's not a lot of, there's sort of anecdotal evidence that we have and things that we can draw, we can make some hypotheses about, but we don't have concrete evidence because there hasn't been experimentation in this area. Is that
0: No, I feel there is concrete evidence. It's just that the concrete evidence has never been engaged in experimentation. It's just been incidental. So, for example, we've seen, people have seen objects fly through the air. Obviously, something caused the object to fly through the air, but most people saw it, and you sometimes can see a group of people seeing exactly the same thing. But, of course, they don't understand what's behind the movement of the object, and there's no experimentation after that point. And so, of course, there is no way of validating what the cause was. There is plenty of empirical evidence. It's just that there is a deep reluctance from the people who scientifically could analyse these causes to actually accept what the causes would actually conclude, whereas all the people who know that for certain have already seen the causes and they don't have any drive to provide the scientific evidence. So this is the problem we have with most systems on Earth. The people who know about it believe in it implicitly, because they've seen evidence of it with their own eyes and ears and their own life, whereas the people who don't know about it don't believe in it at all because they've never seen any evidence of it in their own life. And what I'm suggesting is that there could be many studies done to prove the existence, and there is much proof that's available, but we on Earth generally don't engage this proof, and there are very good reasons why this occurs. Spirits themselves don't always want us to have proof of their existence. Many spirits have a lot of advantages over us by our not being able to see or know of their existence, and therefore they can influence us as an invisible influence rather than a visible one. It's much harder to influence somebody when you're standing next to them and they can see you than it is to influence somebody when they're not standing next to you or when they are standing next to you but you can't see them. And so many spirits themselves have investments in not being seen and have investments in our not being able to see them. And, of course, this adds to the problems associated with gathering evidence for the truth of such matters.
1: And that probably speaks to the first half of this question of why should we believe in spirits? Like, what if they do exist, why care?
0: Well, yeah.
1: Why is it relevant, I suppose?
0: Oh, it is just so relevant to our future existence. And obviously, it also is so relevant to the choices we make in our current life. If we do live after death, after the death of our physical body, then that changes everything.

0: everything. It changes the way we live our life while we're in the physical body. It changes the types of concepts we have about life, the choices we make here. It even causes us to be much more reluctant to engage violence, to protect ourselves from our own death. It also causes us to want to investigate how we progress in the spirit world. How do we develop? How does our life continue? And investigate all of these matters. The reality is, if the majority of people on earth actually believed in the spirit world, there would be huge amounts of investigation occurring on earth about our future life, and also it would have a huge effect on the choices and decisions we collectively and individually make while we're alive on earth.
1: Mm. And from what you were saying earlier, we also would, you were saying that spirits can actually influence our decisions, and us not being aware of them means that we would be more open to their influence as
0: well. Of course, it's like having somebody whisper in your ear when you can't see the person whispering in your ear.
1: Mm-hmm.
0: Obviously, it's much more difficult to believe that the whisper actually occurred than if you actually saw a person's face with their mouth open in your ear, whispering in your ear. And it's very much the same with regard to interactions with spirits. If we understood these kind of interactions and these kind of influences existed, then we would be far more circumspect about the choices that we make, and we would wonder far more strongly, I suggest, about what influences we are under when we make certain choices.
1: Mm-hmm.
0: The reality is, right on the planet at the moment, many deaths occur, murders occur under spirit influence, many suicides occur under spirit influence, and many of these things potentially would be reduced in terms of the numbers of occurrences if the people involved knew that they were being influenced by some third party, by some unseen person who's malevolent, who does not have their best interests at heart.
1: Mm-hmm.
0: When we're in the physical, we can see when people don't have our best interests at heart, generally. Not all the time, of course, but generally we can. You know, we can see their appearance, we can see their, you know, we can feel the nastiness coming out of them, we can feel the anger and other emotions coming out, and we can see their motivations easier because we see their face and we see their expressions and so forth. Whereas if it's a person who's died, we can't see generally those particular things. And that leaves us far more open to their influence, and it leaves us far more open to deceit.
1: Mm-hmm.
0: And so my feelings are, if we knew about the spirit world and we understood it more clearly, the majority of people on earth would be far more careful about their decision-making process, and they'd be far more circumspect about their choices in their lives.
1: Mm. Does it also work in the reverse, in that we would be far more cautious about someone whispering something detrimental or negative in our ear, but perhaps we'd be more open as well to the benefit of, you know, spirits in a higher condition of love being able to assist us?
0: Of course, and this is one of the main things that we should perhaps mention, and that is that the reality is, if we could see the difference between a nasty spirit and a spirit that was good, in other words, see the difference between a nasty person and a person that's good, but see the difference even though they're invisible to our eyes right at this point in time, then surely we would listen to the person that's good more often than we do. And we would listen to the person who's not so good less often than we do.
1: Mm-hmm.
0: The problem for us many times is the persons that are trying to influence us in a positive direction from the spirit world, in a direction of love, have less influence over us because we can't see them. And the person who we can see, can't see, but who are in a darker condition of love, have a stronger influence over us because we can't see them.
1: Mm.
0: And if we could actually see them and we interacted with them and understand their existence and understand what their motivations were, then we would be far more careful about who we're actually listening to, and we'd also be far more open, and we'd probably make much more rapid progress as a human race than we currently are.
1: Mm. Mm. Mm. How can we be certain that this concept of spirits is not just a projection of our own mind or projections of our own mind, figments of our imagination, or otherwise not real?
0: Well, often I've heard people who think that they're talking to spirits actually just making up the entire thing and projecting something that's totally not real. So the reality is we can't be certain, because unless we can see the spirit who is talking to the individual and feel their presence and understand their personality with any sensitivity, then it's highly unlikely that we'll be able to determine with any sense of certainty whether it's the person who's claiming to speak from, you know, on behalf of the spirit is actually doing so, or is just, you know, making up things with their own mind. That's the reality. The power of our human imagination is pretty strong. We are able to create many things from it, design many things from it, architect many things from it, and as a result of that, we're also able to architect false things from it.
1: Mm-hmm.
0: So the only way we can do it with certainty is we need to examine things with a lot more care. We need to be much more careful with the way we examine all of these interactions. I've seen many so-called mediums not channeling a spirit at all, but rather just telling a person, claiming that it's from a spirit, because it gives the person more desire to know than if the person heard it from a person on earth by themselves. So one of the problems that we have on earth is that we're willing to listen to people who are invisible, usually much more than we're willing to listen to a person who's visible, and this is a problem. We need to have a lot more...
1: Is that because we perceive that they're in a good condition?
0: Well, we don't know their condition, that's a reality.
1: But why
0: the fact that we can't see them means we don't know their condition.
1: Yes, yes.
0: So the reality is we don't know their condition, but for some reason we assume, due to our belief systems, we assume that a person is in a better, who has passed must automatically be in a better state than when they passed.
1: Mm-hmm.
0: And that's not the case at all. In fact, in many cases, people who have passed continue to degrade their condition through their choices that are unloving. So we could actually have known the person before they passed and they now be even in a worse condition than they were when they passed.
1: Mm-hmm.
0: So it's not always... We make a lot of assumptions on earth because of our belief systems. And our belief systems all need to be tried. They all need to be proven. And the only way we can do this is by doing mass experiments. We can't just make one assumption or a group of assumptions without experimentation. So unless you have seen spirits, and unless you have talked to them, and unless you know that they are the people you're speaking to, and unless you've had the experience, like we have, of seeing it on the reverse end as well, seeing mm-hmm. the spirits talking to the humans, there is really no other way of determining the truth than through the process of experimentation. And what I'm suggesting is that we have the ability on Earth to do wide varieties of experiments in this area of metaphysical nature, but we have a deep resistance to doing so for lots of reasons. One of the reasons is to do with public opinion. And another is to do with religious perception. So if you look at public opinion as an issue, most people don't want to deny the existence of the spirit world because they'd be freaked out if they knew about it. So that's a great fear-based reason to not find out. Many religious people, particularly of the Christian religious faith, there's things in the Bible that state categorically that we should not and cannot communicate with spirits. And under the threat of God basically disowning us and us dying and being punished for such a thing. And so, of course, that creates a lot of fear in the Christian faith. And there's 1.5 billion Christians on the planet, of course. And so they are all being influenced through that belief to not investigate the truth. So if we add up all of the different types of people who are influenced to not investigate the truth about the spirit world, there's literally 2/3 to 3/4 of this planet who have an emotional or religious investment in not finding out the truth about the spirit world.
1: Mm-hmm.
0: So what I would suggest, rather than like listening to all of that, is that we need to set up far more scientific basis for investigation of the spirit world. And that's going to mean putting aside religious beliefs and putting aside emotional beliefs, fear-based beliefs, and actually looking at the situation from a purely scientific perspective. And to do that, if we did that, the reality is if we had done that thousands of years ago, reality is by now we would know for certain
1: mm-hmm.
0: the existence of these things. And we have the ability to do that now. But unfortunately, because of the earth-based resistances, that's not happening. There are also resistances in the spirit world to us knowing for certain whether spirits exist and whether people who have passed over still exist. And that is, they like having influence over people on earth from an invisible perspective. If we could see them and if we could hear them and if we had instruments to measure them and measure their presence, then of course they would all be exposed and it would be much more difficult for them to deceive us in any way. So my suggestion is that the influences to not find out the truth about the spirit world come from a large number of different areas, emotional, religious and spirit world motivations that cause us to never discover the truth about the issue.
1: Mm-hmm. So you're actually saying that at the moment, the only way to be certain is through our own experience.
0: And through experimentation.
1: And if we're to be collectively as a human race certain, we need to experiment and really prove, and it is possible to prove
0: certainly.
1: These things.
0: And, and in fact, most people who have done an investigation for their own self, to search for the truth for themselves, end up do it properly with people who understand what's going on, they end up believing in a spirit world mm-hmm. as a result of their investigations. Most people who investigate it on Earth eventually end up believing in it. The reason for that, of course, is that there is plenty of evidence that we can gather. However, the evidence is not generally allowed for lots of reasons. Scientific reasons in terms of the scientific community being very resistive to such a concept. Religious reasons, because the majority of the world's primary religions are against any concept of communicating with anybody who has died or passed. And there are also emotional reasons, and the emotional reasons are all to do around fear.
1: Mm-hmm.
0: Fear of, the average person, if they knew that they were being watched constantly with every single thing that they do in their life, every single action they take, when they're naked in bed, when they're having sex, when they're out doing things that they want to cover over from everybody else. And if the average person knew that every one of these things is noticed by somebody usually in the spirit world, the average person on the planet would generally freak out. They'd get pretty stressed out about that. And so there's a huge amount of fear about not knowing these, they want to not know these particular things. And of course that drives the ability to investigate.
1: Mm-hmm.
0: When there's fear, religious opposition, scientific opposition, is one of the, in fact, the issue of spirits is one of the few areas in our lives that there is opposition from almost every quarter, even though those quarters oppose each other generally.
1: Yes. Yep.
0: There's opposition from the spirit world, there's opposition from the earth in the areas of science, religion, philosophy, and in terms of emotional opposition, from mm-hmm. a fear-based opposition. And if you look at all of the opposition to finding out the truth about it, it is no wonder that even given all the evidence that is available, we still don't have a certainty about it.
1: And yet so many of us are still fascinated. So much of the human race is fascinated,
0: aren't they? Of course. Anything that's denied to such a degree but is the truth, of course, is going to create a lot of fascination with anybody on the earth and in the spirit world. So the reality is that there are large numbers of people on earth who are totally fascinated about it, even, and there is very good reason why, because it is a truth that we can scientifically investigate, but there is a huge amount of weight towards not investigating it at this point in time in human history.
1: How can we learn to perceive spirits for ourselves?
0: Well, perceiving spirits is all about developing emotionally and intellectually in certain directions. Obviously, if we have huge amounts of fear, as I've indicated in other answers to these questions, if we have huge amounts of fear to the concept of a spirit world, it's highly unlikely we're going to develop any sensory apparatus we might have as a part of our being to determine whether such a world exists and determine how to perceive spirits. So firstly, it's going to depend very much on our open-mindedness with regard to our belief systems. If we have very, very fixed and firm belief systems, it's highly unlikely that we will want to develop any perception of spirits. So firstly, we need to confront our belief systems.
1: Mm-hmm.
0: Secondly, if our belief systems are very fixed and firm, or we have a lot of fear, we are going to resist any evidence that comes to us as to the existence of the spirit world and people in the spirit world, even though it's something that once we pass, we'll recognise automatically almost. And the problem with that, of course, is that we finish up ending up with this situation where we're so afraid, we're religiously afraid, we're scientifically afraid, we're afraid on so many levels to investigate the truth. So, of course, we're not going to want to open up any potential perceptive powers that we may have to determine the ability, you know, the communication ability to be between ourselves and spirits. So our best course of action, really, firstly, is to look at all of the emotional reasons and belief systems that we have within us that oppose such a concept, mm-hmm. and look at releasing them from ourselves emotionally. We need to get rid of them if we're ever going to develop any perception powers that allow us to communicate with, see and hear and experience the experience of spirits in a day-to-day, in our day-to-day life. The more fear we have and the more resistance we have, the less we're going to investigate. That's the reality. So what I would suggest if a person wants to develop this perception is that they must first work through all of these belief systems and fears that cause them to wish that such a thing is not true, that it doesn't exist. Then, of course, once we've worked our way through that, we could devise a group of experiments that will help us develop these perception powers if they actually exist. So firstly, we could imagine what kind of perceptive powers might exist, and then we could develop experiments, just like a scientist would, to confront the truth about the issue, whether it exists or not. And some people are doing this currently on the planet, but very few. My suggestion is that it needs to be much more mainstream scientific endeavour than what it is currently. Mm-hmm. Once we do that, then we have released all of our fears, we've released all of our belief systems that tell us that it's not true, and now we have the ability to determine whether it's true or not, rather than just saying, no, it's not true, and not even investigating. Then we need to take a form of investigation that is scientific in its nature and allows us to develop different characteristics and also study the people who have already or who already claim to have developed such characteristics and find out what is unique to them. Mm-hmm. And in the end, you usually find that these people have been talking to spirits ever since they were children and nobody shut them down, nobody turned it off, mm-hmm. nobody imposed upon them any rules about it. And as a result, this communication ability and this sight ability continued from the time they were a child right the way through to their current time. Alternatively, we often see that somebody had a life experience of some kind that caused their perception to change, that allowed them to develop certain characteristics within themselves that they wouldn't have previously developed. And from that point in time, they could see and hear or communicate with spirits and therefore see the reality of it. These kind of people could be studied. What kind of emotional things happened during that time and what caused the particular thing to occur? And all of these things can be determined through scientific analysis. Mm-hmm. However, the majority of people on the planet, as I've previously stated, are pretty resistive to the scientific analysis of the existence of a spirit world and the existence of life after death. And as a result of that, many of us go around blind to the fact that we have a continuing life after we've passed from the earth.
1: Mm-hmm. Mm. Okay. How can spirits influence people on earth?
0: Well, because spirits themselves are people, they have the same ability to influence people on earth as we, any other person on earth, has the ability to do. So at the moment, I have the ability to talk to you and I can influence you by what I say. A spirit can talk to you as well and influence you through what they say. You can hear them through your spirit body's ears, and sometimes that even gets translated into a physical voice and you can hear them as a result. And at the moment, you can see me and what I do might influence you. Mm-hmm. It's the same with a spirit. You can see a spirit through your spirit body's eyes. They can see you. And so, of course, if they can see you and communicate with you, they have the ability to influence you. They might be able to transmit images to you and give you thoughts and feelings and images that cause you to act in a different way than you would normally act. So they have the ability to transmit information to you, whether that be feelings or thoughts or images, pictures, videos. And all of these things we have the ability to do right now on the physical And we think, for some reason, that once a person died, they no longer have that ability. But the reality is their ability to do such a thing increases. So now that they have an increased ability to do such a thing, we can see what's really... We can see that there's a potential for influence. If we just stop for a moment.
1: Okay. So there's a couple of things you were saying there that I find interesting. You were saying first that, for example, you here on Earth could influence me by saying certain things or...
0: doing certain things, threatening you with certain things. There's all sorts of methods of influence that I can bring to bear upon a person given... if I have the motivation, you know, if I'm not a very loving person and I've got a negative motivation, I could even be violent towards you, and that might cause you to go into fear and do certain things. So there's all sorts of things a person on Earth that we can see can do in order to influence another person on Earth. Yes. The same applies to a spirit. They can do any of those same things. They can threaten you with violence. They can drop thoughts into your mind. They can have you listen to certain things. They can badger you. They can browbeat you. They can push you around. They can manipulate you in exactly the same way as anyone on Earth would have been able to do.
1: And so you said that they can do it actually more. Why is that?
0: Mostly because they're unseen. Yes. And because we're not aware of their of the fact that they're not beings, you know, that they're not, that they're there. We're not aware they're there, and as a result of our lack of awareness, we are more open to, you know, to doing what they suggest. If we could see them, we would probably be check them out a bit more and be more circumspect. Also, because a lot of people assume that anything they hear through their ears or whatever eyes that comes from God or comes from, you know, Jesus or comes from some spirit who they can trust, they can't see the spirit and they can't feel them. Mm-hmm. So the majority of times these spirits are claiming to be someone they're not, and yet they're influencing people to do certain things on the earth that the people willingly do because they believe in something completely different. If they could see them, they probably wouldn't do it, because a lot of times the spirits doing this are in a very dark, dingy condition. They look terrible. They have a lot of emotions of rage and anger and other evil emotions, really, and that we can't generally sense. We're often terrified of them, and so we're manipulated into doing what they want oftentimes.
1: Okay, so I want to, if that's okay, just to, ask you some clarifiers about what you just said.
0: Sure.
1: So you give the example of, say, you come up to me and say, oh, my gosh, if you don't run out the door, it's going to, the ceiling's going to drop on you right now.
0: Mm-hmm. So I'm influencing you.
1: Yes. Yep. You tell me a statement that...
0: May or may not be true.
1: It may or may not be true, but it incites fear inside of me, and
0: And you might act.
1: I might act. But if you're in front of me and I can see you, I can go, who is this fellow telling me this thing?
0: And on top of that, if you can actually see the sky fall, the roof falling down, then of course you'd probably act, right?
1: Yeah, for sure. But I can discern more based on who's telling me. And
0: whether I'm sincere. You can test my sincerity through my facial expressions, the feelings you feel from me, how I'm acting, all of these ways of testing my, you know, sincerity.
1: And I also have the added bonus of knowing that somebody's actually telling me this, because
0: And in our case, we've known each other for 6 or 7 years now.
1: Yes.
0: There's this level of trust that's been, you know, you know now that I'm never going to lie to you, I'm never going to harm you. And so if I'm telling you, get out of the house now, there's a pretty good chance you need to get out of the house now, right?
1: I probably wouldn't ask you for many clarifiers because I already trust you.
0: Exactly.
1: Yes. But then you said there's two things that can happen when this interaction happens with someone that we can't see.
0: Mm-hmm.
1: The first you said is that I could just believe that, oh, if I hear a voice inside of my head, God's speaking to me and I should do it. Or someone very wise and all-knowing is telling me this and I should do the will of God or do the bidding of someone who's more important or special.
0: Yeah.
1: And you're saying that that's not very reliable always because...
0: No, but it's also based on a false belief too. The false belief is that God communicates through a voice, and that's not true. God never communicates to anyone through a voice. God only communicates with the expression of love, God's love. And that's the only way in which God communicates. And if we're not sensitive to love, we're never going to hear God. the reality is too that whenever it's claimed that we hear a voice that's God's or some other high spirit, most of the time it's not. It's somebody who's being deceiving. And that's a sad thing because we generally can't tell. We believe certain things and we can't tell.
1: So that's the point that you're making, that we can't necessarily discern who's speaking to us.
0: No. For the majority of people on the planet, they don't know.
1: Yeah.
0: You know, like I've sat in even in mediumistic circles where a person says they're channeling a certain type of spirit, and I know the spirit that's being channeling because I either see them or feel them, is very, very much darker than the person's claiming them to be.
1: Mm-hmm.
0: And often, you know, like in many cases, I've talked to spirits who claimed initially to be like these angels of light, and eventually I found that they were, you know, through interaction with them, eventually they admitted that they were in the hells of the spirit world and just were using people to harm different things on earth and were using people to get certain emotional addictions met. And they went from being this high spirit in the conversation down to being what they really were. And this happens all the time. And unfortunately, most of the mediums even who communicate with spirits have no way of knowing who they're actually communicating with. I've spoken to mediums who spoke to spirits, and then during the discussion, they worked out that their guide, who they believed was in a high dimension, was actually an earthbound spirit who'd been with them all of their life.
1: Mm-hmm.
0: And, you know, of course, mediums who hear all of that become very distressed, naturally so, because they've been lied to
1: mm-hmm.
0: by these spirits all their life and are being deceived. And, of course, that then causes them to be quite concerned and often quite distressed, naturally so.
1: Mm-hmm.
0: But it's because of the lack of perception.
1: Yeah.
0: It's because of the lack of ability to scientifically test who they're actually communicating with.
1: And there was a second scenario that you gave that I mm-hmm. would like to ask you to explain further, and that was where you said that actually a spirit can influence me without me even knowing that somebody is saying something to me.
0: Mm.
1: So they could scream at me, if you don't run out the door, the ceiling's going to fall on your head. And I don't even necessarily know that a spirit has said that to me, but I suddenly feel afraid and that I must run out the door and that my own feeling is the ceiling is going to fall.
0: Yes.
1: How does that happen?
0: Well, that happens because of a lot of openness that we may have. We firstly, from the time we were conceived, we're assigned a guardian by God, actually. So we have a spirit permanently assigned to us who basically is there to protect our life, to help us live as long a life as possible. And that particular spirit's role is to inform us of impending events that may affect our life and how you know whether we can survive. And those particular spirits usually have a very good rapport with us. They have a very close connection with us all of our life because they've been with us from the time of conception onwards. And therefore, they have the ability often to drop thoughts or feelings into us without us even being aware that they're the feelings and thoughts of the spirit who is with us. Now, these guardians are not malevolent spirits. They are spirits who have been assigned to us, who are in a certain condition of love that exceeds our own, and they have our interests at heart. They love us enough to have our interests at heart, and they don't have a perception or a conception of their own interest over us. And as a result, they're assigned to us because they have these particular characteristics. So that kind of a spirit you would often not even know as a person who's influencing you, and they'd be influencing you. They can even influence where you drive, what you do, when you step out on the road, you stop all of a sudden, then the car comes past. So all of those events
1: mm-hmm.
0: are all influenced by this kind of a spirit. Then you have groups of spirits who are malevolent, who are also able to influence you in a similar way. And these kind of spirits are influencing us through different emotions that we have that are unhealed within ourselves. And these particular emotions might be we have a lot of fear, for example, and our fear leaves us open to a specific group of influences. So somebody could constantly threaten our fear, and by using threats against our fear,
1: mm-hmm.
0: cause us to choose to make certain decisions that we wouldn't have normally made if we weren't conscious of that particular fear.
1: So how do they do that if I can't hear them?
0: Well, the emotional openness that we have to a certain type of emotion causes an opening to all of our thought systems and all of our picture-based systems, all of our imagination, as well as all of our feelings. As a result of that, a spirit can use any one of those techniques to influence us. They can give us thoughts, they can give us pictures, and they can give us feelings that might motivate us to make different choices, depending on our emotional openness to receive such things. So for example, just earlier I was being interviewed by somebody and I was being influenced in the interview because of my emotional openness to somebody else's will above my own. Mm-hmm. As soon as I close that down, now I can't be influenced by their emotional openness or their will. I'm only influenced by my own will. And spirits under those circumstances, because I have an openness to the will of others above my own, I have an emotional openness still to being influenced along that direction. And that's how spirits manipulate and can influence all of the different things that occur in our lives.
1: Mm, but you're saying that energetically, I just have an openness. If I'm open to a certain emotion, I can receive it from another person or another spirit.
0: Yeah, for example.
1: Even if I'm unaware of that influence.
0: Yeah, if I give people an example that they can probably relate to better. It. If you're with, I don't know if you've noticed, but if you're with a person who's really afraid and they speak about all the things they're afraid of, you will either get to two points. You'll either go along with them eventually and become afraid of the same thing yourself, yeah. Or you'll get so annoyed with them that you don't want to spend any time with them. That's what you'll do.
1: Yeah.
0: Now, the reason why we do that, why do we have such a polarized feeling with them? Well, it's because on one hand, when we go along with their fears, we also have certain fears along a specific vein that they are basically influencing through their discussion. And as a result, our fear is heightened as they discuss that particular issue.
1: Mm-hmm.
0: And this kind of thing happened during 9/11 with the attacks on America in New York. Everyone was watching. There's billions of people around the world watching what was happening. And as a result, the heightened fear of each individual watching what's going, what's going to happen next and so forth, allows then other people to say, "What did you hear about this? And did you hear about that?" And in those moments, drop additional thoughts of fear inside of the person.
1: Yeah.
0: And so it's quite easy to manipulate the person after that point. So if you see what the American government has done since 9/11, it has used this fear to control the American people quite significantly by using that fear-based influence, reminding everybody of that fear-based influence, and then even engaging laws, more laws, and in fact laws that the American people probably wouldn't have passed before 9/11 have been passed since.
1: Mm-hmm.
0: A restriction of their own freedoms have been passed since as a result of the heightened fear that exists in people about such events. This is a method of control. It's a method of being able to manipulate a person's will into doing something they wouldn't normally have done.
1: Mm-hmm.
0: Now, if you think if you're invisible and have that ability, then, of course, there are heightened dangers of that occurring. If you've got the ability to suggest thoughts, the ability to suggest pictures, the ability to, you know, supply things to the imagination, the ability to actually even communicate orally, you know, through the person's ears, then you have the ability to make a lot of suggestions that you might not have had if you didn't have those particular abilities. And if the person doing it is malevolent in their nature or wants to influence the will of another person, then they'll take the opportunity to do it. Mm. There's no question they would take the opportunity to do it, and this is what spirits do.
1: Thank you.
0: Yeah. So I feel that for the majority of people on Earth, they are completely unaware of how much they're being influenced by spirits all the time. When we see the spirits around them, most people, there's usually three or four or five or more spirits, in fact, around almost every single individual person on the Earth, influencing every single choice and decision that they make. And it's only by clearing away the ways in which we're open to it that we will actually close down the influence. And if you think about it, it's exactly the same if it's the influence of a person we can see. It's only by clearing out the ways in which we absorb all of this influence by clearing away the emotional reasons why we absorb it, that will actually stop being influenced by a person on earth. So we've got to stop seeing the spirits as some kind of evil, malevolent, you know, creatures who are trying to harm us. The reality is they are the same as the people on earth, with similar motivations. And on earth there are people with motivations that are evil, right the way to people with motivations that are good. And the same applies in the spirit world. There's spirits that are motivations are evil, right the way to spirits whose motivations far exceed the goodness of any person on earth. And what we've got to do or learn how to do is to be perceptive to what kind of motivations we are under.
1: Yes, and it's fascinating to me the level of influence we can be under simply through denial of our own condition.
0: Yes.
1: I often think about my life up until a few years ago, perhaps even less, you know, perhaps only a year ago, and how much my actions and my words were influenced by the desires of others.
0: Mm.
1: And that was not something I was conscious of, but emotionally I was sensitive to the desires of others and I had a deep fear of displeasing others, and so it directed the course of my entire life and my actions.
0: Mm-hmm.
1: And that was, I was in denial about that happening, but that's what was happening.
0: Mm.
1: And it's fascinating to me that this whole thing can happen with spirits also.
0: Exactly.
1: Simply through the same dynamic, through my denial of fear within me, which leaves
0: or
1: me...
0: Or shame or any other emotion, sadness even. You know,
1: yes.
0: You can be manipulated through sadness. If you want to avoid your sadness and I want to get something from you, all I need to do is manipulate your sadness, and in order to prevent it, you'll do a certain thing.
1: I think people picking up each other in bars do that all the time, don't they?
0: Of
1: someone's sad and someone else wants some sexual company, and they exploit the sadness in the other.
0: That's exactly what happens in the majority of cases.
1: Yes. Yeah, and so it's just fascinating, isn't it, how our emotional sensitivity is at play all of the time, even if we're not consciously aware of what's going on.
0: Exactly.
1: Yeah.
0: And this is the problem that we have on the earth, is that because we are suppressing our emotions very strongly most of the time, we don't realise how much influence we are under from other people who we can actually see, but even more so from other people that we cannot see.
1: So why do spirits influence people on earth?
0: Well, it's the same answer to any question of why do people on earth influence another person on earth. Mm-hmm. It's exactly the same motivations in the end. It depends upon the motivations of the individual as to why they choose to do it. If their motivations are malevolent or evil in nature, then they'll want to do it in order to get some malicious joy or satisfaction out of it, or to manipulate the person into doing something they want, or to getting an addiction met of some kind. If they are less malicious and what we classify as a normal person on earth, then usually it's so that they can get certain addictions fed and certain fears, you know, denied and all of those kind of things. If they are a good person, a person who's, wanting to do things in harmony with the will of others, then they'll be looking more at your personal welfare as to why they might manipulate you. And they won't ever choose to manipulate you without you knowing. In other words, they won't ever choose to have a conversation with you unless you know you're having a conversation with them. They would always honour the principles of free will, for example. So their influence then becomes very benevolent. It's very lovely and often very positive in our lives. It's like having a nice counsellor with us who can tell you, you know, gives you ideas and concepts of what to do without telling you what to do.
1: Yeah.
0: And there are many spirits who want to do that with us as well. So it all depends upon the motivations of the individual. Now, for the majority of spirits who are earthbound, the 20 billion or so spirits that are earthbound, their motivations are exactly the same as the average person's motivations on earth, which means there is some goodness in it and mostly a lot of addictions. And so most of the time their motivations are based around their personal addictions. They want something from you, so they'll do something. They want to, you know, they want you to do a certain thing, so they manipulate you because they want it, not because they're thinking about you at all.
1: Mm-hmm.
0: And that is the most common form of manipulation that occurs in the spirit world. Then there is the malevolent manipulation, and their purpose is to destroy your life. There are people in the spirit world who, after they've passed, are so angry and so resentful and so nasty and in a rage, and all they want to do is to destroy as many people as possible. That they are unwilling to feel their rage, and they're unwilling to feel their other emotions underneath their rage, their sadness and other deep emotions. They're unwilling to take personal responsibility for what's happened. And so what they want to do is project it outwards and damage other people's lives. And so they are malevolent spirits who are trying to damage our lives in order to get some malicious satisfaction. Then our beautiful benevolent spirit brothers and sisters are there because they want to help our life. They want to protect us from harm. They want to protect us from the harm of the malevolent spirits and the spirits who are in addictions with us, and they would like to help us have a happy life on earth and in the spirit world. And so their motivations are completely different, very pure, lovely motivations, focused on helping our future life, both on earth and in the spirit world, helping us to make wise decisions that will benefit us through our time on earth and also in the spirit world. And so their motivations are just very pure and loving. And often they have a fairly good effect on our life as a result.
1: Mm.
0: So it really gets down to the underlying motivations of the personal personality of the individual who's attempting to motivate us or push us in a certain direction as to how much we get influenced. And it really is no different for a person on earth listening to other people on earth than it is for a person on earth listening to spirits in the spirit world. You know, on earth we have very many very negative influences upon us, media and other types of influence. Even our friends, many of our friends are influencing us to go along with their belief systems. You know, you can see that frequently when it comes to, you know, when a woman's going through a divorce, she attracts a whole heap of other women who are angry with men, all saying, yeah, men are bastards, men are this, men are that. And when a man's going through a divorce, he goes down the pub to drain his sorrows, and he's got all the men surrounding him saying, yeah, the women are this and women are that. And this is all part of these standard types of attractions, which are all addictive in nature. What they do is they help us to avoid a whole group of emotions. So the better thing for a person going through a divorce would be to stay home and have a good cry about it, you know, than go out to the pub or down to the coffee shop with the girls or down to the pub with the guys. Because in the end, if they go anywhere other than just feel about it, they are going to be influenced by other people's perceptions through their emotional condition.
1: In a previous question, you mentioned that there's spirits that live on the earth even after they pass from the disconnected from their physical body, and then there's many dimensions that spirits live in according to their condition in love.
0: Mm.
1: Does it follow then that more spirits who are in a lower condition and wishing to avoid their home in the spirit world influence the earth? Or is there an even mix of spirits?
0: Well, no, the reality is the positive influence upon the earth is greater than the negative influence upon the earth. This has been happening now for quite a few thousand years. And this is why we have a slow improvement on the earth. It's a very slow improvement, but it is an improvement on the earth. And the main reason why we have an improvement on the earth is because we are having an improvement in the type of influence we're receiving from the spirit world. And so these more positive spirits, the more spirits who get into a positive condition, have a stronger desire to influence people on earth in a positive direction. And as a result, they are influencing the whole earth in a positive direction. Of course, there is the weight or the baggage of these negative influences, the malevolent spirits and so forth, but the power of the positive spirits is much greater than the power of the negative spirits. Mm-hmm. And so slowly, humankind on the earth is slowly improving as a result of this positive influence, even though there is quite a lot of negative influence occurring.
1: Mm-hmm.
0: And so the majority of the influences on earth that we feel, even though we're influenced by 20 or so billion negative spirits who are in addictions on earth, we are also influenced by millions of positive spirits who have a much greater power to influence us than the negative spirits, and for that reason we are slowly progressing on this planet. If it was the balance was around the other direction our planet would be actually regressing. And there was a time in human history where we went through regression, a devolution, if you like, mm-hmm. where the influences from the spirit world were so negative that it caused a cycle of influence to be very negative on the planet. And in a very rapid period of time, every single person on the planet finished up getting into a terrible condition, so bad that the majority of people didn't live longer than 20 years. And then after some of these spirits got into a higher condition, they started to influence the people on Earth in a positive direction, and thus began the evolution of man, if you mm-hmm. like, where they were in this terrible state. The body of the men were very, very small, physical bodies very small in comparison to us today. And you can see that as we evolve, we're getting taller and large and bigger bodies as we go. And this is all part and parcel of the evolution again of, mm-hmm. of man, if you can call it that. Mm-hmm. All it really is that we've been influenced in a negative condition down to a certain point where we couldn't go beyond. Mm-hmm. And then we started getting influence in a positive direction. And now on Earth, there is a large amount of positive influence occurring. This is why we see a lot of shifts governmentally, socially, towards more equality and so forth, shifts that didn't occur over many thousands of years in the past.
1: Mm. Mm. Why has God made it possible for spirits to influence people on Earth? Well, how can God allow that?
0: Mm. I feel this is one of the most interesting questions. From God's perspective, there is no difference between a person who lives on Earth and a person who lives in the spirit world. They are still a person. Mm-hmm. As a result, God created this ability for us to communicate. God wants us to know that we still exist even after our physical body dies. So God wanted us to do this. And so as a part of God's creation, the laws that govern God's universe, God created laws that govern rapport between people here on Earth and in the spirit world. And these laws govern how people communicate, how we can talk to each other and listen to each other and actually experience each other. And God created these laws for very good reason. God wanted us to share with all of that knowledge that's gathered in the spirit world and to learn all of that knowledge before we pass from the spirit world to the spirit world from the earth. Mm-hmm. And as a result, God's created these laws in order to educate us, to give us a potential of education. So people who have come before us can educate us about what's going to happen when we go, when we leave the earth here and go into the spirit world, if they have a means to communicate. But of course, that means that God is impartial. God does everything with equality. As a result, if God's going to open it for a good spirit, there also has to be an opening of communication for a bad spirit. Mm-hmm. That would make sense. You know, obviously, the law would govern the communication ability, and it would govern the communication ability for all people, whether they were malevolent or benevolent or anything in between. Mm-hmm. So God created these sets of laws that govern communication between us and also govern our seeing and our hearing and all sorts of things with regard to people that have passed from Earth into the spirit world. And these laws are just standard laws that we can discover. They are like any other scientific law, like the law of aerodynamics or the law of gravity. They are laws that govern the communications between people that are in different dimensions and ourselves. And these laws were created specifically by God to give us this ability to grow and to listen to other people who have grown. And so it's a very loving provision, actually, that God has given us these things. Unfortunately, like all the laws that God has given us, they all also have a penalty for their misuse. And, for example, we know the law of gravity has a lot of beneficial effects, but it has a penalty when we misuse it. And yes. The penalty is that we could even die if we misuse it, right? Yeah. The same goes with the law of aerodynamics. If we engage the law, you know, it has a great benefits to humankind, but if we misuse it, it can cause a lot of damage to humankind, including dropping bombs on people and murdering people and all sorts of things can mm-hmm. be incurred through the engagement of that law. The same applies with the law of communication and rapport between different dimensions. God's given us this law that we can use to communicate between the earth and other places in other dimensional existences. But unfortunately, if we misuse it out of harmony and we use it out of harmony with love, then of course there are going to be consequences upon us as a result of our using it out of harmony with love. And what we're seeing with regard to spirit influence is the results of those consequences of using the law of rapport, the law of communication between different dimensions, out of harmony with love.
1: Mm-hmm.
0: And there are many, many, many spirits who wish to use this law out of harmony with love, just as there are many people on earth who wish to use the law out of harmony with love. And as a result of their using the law out of harmony with love, we have the negative consequences that come from any usage of that's out of harmony with love of any law.
1: Uh-huh.
0: And we are always going to experience the pain and suffering of that. So it's interesting, on earth at the moment, the pain and suffering is quite intense. There's a lot of mental illnesses, for example, that are the direct that result from the direct use of these laws out of harmony with love, both for the patient where they've engaged something that's out of harmony with love and the spirit who's involved. There are many things that occur on the planet as a result of this law being used out of harmony with love. There are many religious teachings. There are many scientific ideas and principles and concepts that are being perpetrated on the planet today that are all coming from the spirit world, all from communications that have been out of harmony with love.
1: Mm-hmm.
0: But God allows them because God has a law involved that invokes all such things and also creates the consequence for all such things. So if a person uses the law out of harmony with love, there is an immediate consequence on their soul that they will either feel right now, or if they're sensitive to it, they'll feel it right now. Or if they're not sensitive to it, they will definitely feel it at some point in their future when they do become more sensitive to it. And the reality is there are many spirits in the spirit world who are very sensitive to it and continue to use the law out of harmony with love while at the same time feeling an incredible amount of pain increasing as they continue to use the law out of harmony with love.
1: Mm-hmm.
0: So God has all these checks and balances in the law, but there is this beautiful law that allows for the communication, and it's a gift as well as a negative consequence if we choose to use the gift out of harmony with love.
1: So you're saying really God allows it because it's a loving provision to give us information. And
0: any good parent would want to give information from any person, wouldn't they?
1: Yes, yeah. Information about what happens when we pass, and even the possibility of maintaining relationships after we lose our physical body.
0: If you think of most of the intense grief that happens on this planet, a lot of it comes from the passing of our loved ones.
1: Mm-hmm.
0: If we could still communicate with them, still see them, still physically interact with them, then we would not be in any way traumatized by the death of a loved one.
1: Yes.
0: God gave this law so that we wouldn't have to be traumatized by the death of a loved one. Unfortunately, because we've misused the law, we often have many negative consequences, such as mental illnesses and other types of problems, physical disease and all sorts of problems that come about through the misuse of the law.
1: Mm-hmm. Mm-hmm. And so it's actually the breaking of the law or the use of the law with a lack of love in our heart that causes anything negative. And
0: yes.
1: If we engaged it positively, there would only be beautiful benefits.
0: Exactly. It's like all of God's laws. They have a positive consequence if we engage them in a loving manner. They have a negative consequence if we engage them in an unloving manner.
1: Mm-hmm.
0: The reality is there are many people on the planet today who engage the law of communication and rapport with spirit in a positive direction, and so they receive many rewards as a result of that engagement. Then there are many people, the majority in fact, of people who engage the law in a very negative manner, out of harmony with love, and so they receive the consequence of the engagement in a negative direction. This is a perfect feedback system that God has given us to show us when we're engaging it in the wrong direction. So many people who experience illnesses and other things that are a result of psychotic episodes and behaviours are often influenced by spirits, and they themselves are engaging the law in a negative direction, and they need to become aware of that. And if we talk about how that happens and we investigate how that happens and we provide, you know, true and also scientific examples, you know, that have been validated through scientific experiments, how that happens, then of course the majority of people would understand completely what's going on and therefore would not have as much fear about it and would not treat it as something that's unknown.
1: Mm-hmm. Mm. Can spirits be dangerous?
0: Well, they can be dangerous as much as any person can be dangerous. So, again, we need to see spirits as just people whom we cannot see, but who are still alive and have a body. They have a soul. They therefore have motivations and obviously emotions. And just as any other person on earth would have, they have the ability to use those particular, their will, their emotions and their desires and their motivations in a manner that's quite against our own survival even. So yes, they can be very dangerous. They can be just as dangerous as a person on earth can be. And in some cases, potentially more dangerous, given the fact that we can't see their influence sometimes. So they can even be potentially more dangerous.

0: spirit can kill you. Firstly, they can influence you to take decisions which would destroy your own life. Secondly, they can have certain attachments to your physical body through addictive things that you have in relationship to the spirit that cause the degradation of certain organs in your body that finishes up taking your life. And in fact, there are many diseases associated with spirit influence, that physical diseases that occur in that manner. So they could kill you through a disease, for example. They could kill you through an action that you take. They can also kill you by, you know, dropping thoughts in your mind to harm yourself.
1: Mm.
0: And there are many spirits who do this with people who potentially finish up, you know, suiciding and who are potentials to suicide. Because of certain emotions that we're trying to deny within ourselves that we want to run away from, the spirits can manipulate those particular thoughts in that direction and finish up causing us to kill ourselves, even. So there are many so-called suicides that are actually murders that have been instigated usually through the action of different spirits. So there is also, spirits can take actions to influence people in power to harm groups of people using violent methods. Spirits can also motivate people who are rapists or other type people who have other types of sexual anger in order to take out their sexual anger on another person.
1: Mm-hmm.
0: So there is a lot of very, very... And pedophilia is often and most often generated and governed by spirits in terms of the interference of a person through their own emotional injuries relating to sexuality. And then spirits motivate them to do things that are not a part of what society would consider loving behaviour or normal behaviour, and then people take those particular actions. There is mass murderers that have been totally influenced by spirits who have murdered other people. There have been people who are leaders of governments, such as Hitler and Stalin, who have been influenced by spirits to murder large numbers of people. And so, yes, there's these spirits are very dangerous, or can be very dangerous. I don't know if I would say that they are any more dangerous than the average person on Earth, though, because although we can't see them, in the end, we can only be motivated by our own unhealed emotional injuries to act on their behalf or to do things towards ourselves or to others that would harm us. So the reality is that if we work our way through the way in which these spirits can manipulate or control us, then the spirits have no level of control over us, and in fact are unable to control us are only able to control us far less than the average person on Earth could control us. So in other words, I suppose another way of saying that is, if we have worked through all of our emotional injuries that interfere with spirit, that cause spirit interference and spirit influence upon our lives, then we're like walking around with no influence from any person in the spirit world upon us. It doesn't matter that we can't see them. They cannot influence us at all.
1: Mm-hmm.
0: Of course, a person on Earth could still influence us under those circumstances because we're in a physical body, and therefore they could take a violent action towards us or something like that which might harm us. But a spirit couldn't do so.
1: Right. So a spirit... So this is the difference. If I'm walking down a dark alley and you have very dark
0: intentions... And I want to either murder you or rape you.
1: Yep. You can murder me or rape me because we're in the same alley.
0: And if I'm strong enough, physically strong enough, or I have a method of physically manipulating your fear, so I have a gun or a knife or some other weapon, and I have a method of manipulating your fear, then there's a high likelihood I'll get away with the action in the instance.
1: Okay, but you just said if I have healed emotionally... and I'm walking down the same dark alley and there's no people around, but there could be spirits who wish to do me harm. If I've healed myself emotionally, which is perhaps the subject of another set of questions, then I'm safe from those spirits.
0: Yes, completely safe. They would have no ability to harm you at all in that circumstance. The only way that they could harm you is by influencing another, but the way God's created your soul through its emotional injuries is that any person who tries to influence another towards you has to also be sensitive to the same emotional injury. So it's highly unlikely that you would have any damage occur to you either from a person in the spirit world or on Earth walking down the dark alley once all of your emotional injuries are healed.
1: Okay.
0: They have to take... A person under those circumstances would have to take direct action to harm you through their own motivation.

0: and through no other motivation.
1: Which person is this?
0: The person who chooses to harm you would have to take... unfortunately, on the earth at the moment, much harm occurs because it's spirit-influenced harm. Once we've healed the spirit influence, the openness to the spirit influence, the only harm that can actually occur on the earth is a harm where the person uses their own individual will to harm another. And that would be uninfluenced.
1: Mm-hmm.
0: So therefore it'd be highly unlikely to be as violent or as negative as it would be when it's influenced.
1: So if we go back to the dark alley, mm-hmm. and I'm me, a woman, walking down the dark alley with a lot of fear, for example, of sexual violence,
0: yes.
1: for example.
0: It's highly likely under those circumstances you'll attract a heap of spirits, at least, while you're walking down the dark alley.
1: Yeah.
0: Now, they will start being threatening towards you. And if they can find a man who's willing to be the same as they are, it's highly likely you would be attacked under those circumstances.
1: Well, and this was my question. So if I'm walking down the alley with some sexual fear, I'm unhealed emotionally,
0: mm-hmm.
1: and you are a man, in this example, walking down the alley coming towards me who has some feelings of rage towards women
0: yep.
1: that you haven't healed.
0: Yes.
1: Then you would be open to
0: and
1: the influence
0: a possible tendency towards violence. So I'd have to have a possible tendency. I'd have to have a tendency towards violence.
1: A tendency towards violence. Then those spirits could influence you to harm me.
0: Certainly. It could be just an opportunistic event.
1: Yep.
0: Taken in the spur of a moment by my being influenced by spirits who are with me who have the same opportunistic emotions
1: mm-hmm.
0: That cause your physical harm.
1: And then if you were to change that scenario... where there was no spirits influencing you,
0: mm-hmm.
1: are you saying that you would have to have healed all your anger with women and propensity for violence for spirits to not influence you in that scenario?
0: Yes.
1: Yeah. And in which case you wouldn't take an action to harm me, would you?
0: Exactly, I wouldn't, yeah. no matter how much influence was brought to bear.
1: Yeah.
0: In addition, if you had healed your fear of sexual
1: violence
0: and yeah. sexual rage... then you could walk down that same alley, even though I have that particular tendency,
1: mm-hmm.
0: and the spirits who would normally be able to influence me wouldn't be able to influence me in your company.
1: Mm.
0: So the only decision I can take would be my own.
1: Mm-hmm. I see. Yes. Yes.
0: So you can see, under those circumstances, there would be a large reduction in the amount of violence that occurs on the earth. If we had healed these particular injuries.
1: And it also shows that if I heal myself emotionally, the potential danger from spirits, even if other people haven't healed themselves,
0: exactly.
1: is vastly reduced.
0: Vastly reduced. Because now you've protected yourself and protected the other person, in fact.
1: Mm.
0: Any person who comes into contact with you is protected when they're with you to a degree. And it's only their own emotional injuries which can influence them after that point.
1: Mm.
0: So they can only make a decision on their own,
1: mm-hmm.
0: not with, or it can be with a group of people on earth, obviously. So if it was a gang of men coming along, they could make the decision as a gang,
1: mm-hmm.
0: is that they are together and they're in the physical. But if it's a gang of spirits with a man, then that gang of spirits cannot influence the man if you're in a state where you're healed emotionally. It's only the man who can make the choice and decision.
1: And is that part of God's laws operating in a loving way? If
0: yes.
1: I take the initiative to heal myself emotionally of these damages or mm-hmm. these fears, then God's provision is that my interaction is then just with the soul of that person in front of me physically. And
0: correct.
1: There is actually like literally a barrier or a protection from other spirit influence on me in that
0: correct.
1: Way.
0: Yeah. Correct. So a person who becomes at one with God can only pass now through the direct decisions made by people who are on the earth with the person that are out of harmony with love. They cannot pass through spirit influence, you know,
1: yep.
0: because the spirits will not be influencing it. So, for example, in my death in the first century, the reality is that all the people who made the choice to kill me in the first century made the choice through their own decision and it wasn't motivated by dark spirits.
1: Mm.
0: That's the interesting thing.
1: Yes.
0: So this included Judas, the person who betrayed me at the time. It included the Sanhedrin who condemned me. All of those people have had to pay the penalty of their own personal decisions that have been uninfluenced by others when they killed me.
1: Mm.
0: Whereas that's very unusual on earth. Most times people are influenced by other spirits to do particular things, and of course the spirits bear part of the penalty of making the choice and decision.
1: Mm-hmm.
0: In the case of a person who becomes at one with God, only the person who is making the choice and decision can make the choice and decision, because your soul protects them from being influenced by any other influence other than their own will.
1: Very interesting.
0: So it's a very interesting... This, of course, means that you reduce the amount of difficulties towards yourself once you become at one with God,
1: mm-hmm.
0: or even approach that condition, in terms of what harm can be brought to bear towards you. But you also protect the people around you from being influenced by negative spirits when they're with you. Only when they're with you, though.
1: Yes.
0: So what I find happens now with my life is that quite often I get negative attacks from people who are not with me. But as soon as they're with me, all of the negativity disappears for the time they're with me.
1: Mm-hmm.
0: Of course, when they go away from me, then the negativity reappears, because I no longer am providing that protection to the person who's being influenced. And this happens all the time in our life, as you know.
1: Yes.
0: Where when people are with me, we have sensible conversations without any anger and rage and without any problem. And as soon as they leave me, then we start having difficulties with that same person in many cases,
1: mm-hmm.
0: Where they'll be violent or abusive or send us abusive emails. And yet when they're with us, they act completely differently. And that's because of this same principle or law that's in operation.
1: What's the difference between spirit attachment, spirit influence, spirit overcloaking, and spirit possession?
0: Mm-hmm.
1: What happens to the person and their body in each of those different states?
0: Right, it's a pretty big question.
1: It is.
0: So we might need to break this question up, I think, in the future. But I'll just give a brief summary of some of those things. So the main difference in the question is the difference in degree. So we can say that the average person on earth is basically spirit influenced. Every single person on earth is basically spirit influenced until they become at one with God. And even then, they could still be spirit influenced in a positive direction, because they'd be open to receiving influence, you know, that's from loving spirits. So they would still be spirit influenced, it just wouldn't be motivated in an unloving direction.
1: Sure.
0: So the reality is, all of us, whether we're at one with God or not, are going to be spirit influenced. It's just how we're influenced. It is dependent upon what kind of condition we're in and what we're open to in terms of the influence that's brought to bear. So that's this aspect of spirit influence. Then we look at spirit attachment. Now, spirit attachment is when a person, a spirit, who has passed over into the spirit world, attaches themselves through the spirit body of an individual living on earth usually it's to the physical body of a spirit of a person living on earth. Now, these kind of attachments often occur in the womb, so they begin in the womb, where the mother is not providing, through because of the mother's emotional injuries, she's not providing a protection to the child that's in the womb. And as a result, a spirit, usually and quite frequently it can be a spirit who believes in reincarnation,
1: mm-hmm.
0: attempts to attach itself to the body of the child that's already been conceived and who already has another soul and spirit body attached to it. And they attach to the physical body, usually in a specific location, which is driven by the mother's addictions. And they then are attached to the person for the rest of their life, generally. And usually that spirit who is attached to the person causes the physical death of the other person they're attached to.
1: Mm-hmm.
0: Usually through some kind of disease of some kind. And often the disease is a child-onset disease. In other words, it's a disease that is triggered at the beginning or early childhood, and therefore the child doesn't survive even into adolescence in many cases. If it's a less severe attachment, driven by a less severe addiction, the child may live into even old age with this attachment. And in some cases, believes themselves to be the person who's attached to them until they die.
1: Mm-hmm.
0: And that we see that in many cases. With regard to a spirit obsession or possession, well, that's a spirit obsession, in my mind, is a person who is obsessed with having a spirit with them. And there are many, many people on the planet who love having spirits with them because of the power and other types of emotions that these spirits bring to them. I've met many men who are obsessed. They have a spirit with them who is obsessed with sex, and they are completely obsessed with this spirit because this spirit sets up sexual liaisons for them and organises their entire sexual life, in fact. I've seen many people who have those kind of emotions that cause this obsession to occur. Possession is a bit different than obsession in the sense that possession is more about the spirit possessing the person. Mm-hmm. And usually a spirit possessing a person is driven by the fear of the fear that exists in the person on earth that allows the possession from the spirit world to occur, or a belief system in the person on earth that allows the possession to occur. And so possession is a quite a common occurrence, but not as severe. It's often quite severe, and so therefore it's often well known in comparison to these other forms of influence. And then there's spirit malevolent influence and benevolent influence. So if we look at the malevolent influence, that's the person dropping thoughts and ideas and concepts and pictures and everything into your mind, and feelings into you, that cause you to make decisions that are harming your personal life. And then if there's a benevolent influence, it's a spirit who's wanting to drop different thoughts and ideas and concepts and beliefs into your mind that is going to help you develop in your life. So if you examine all of the different types of influence, it's exactly the same as the types of influence we could have while we're on Earth.
1: So
0: exactly the same kind of influence.
1: If we could go through them then, because we also missed out one. So the spirit influence...
0: Which one did we miss out?
1: Overcloaking. Let's go through them in order.
0: And let's do that.
1: So influence you just mentioned, and mm-hmm. that's where someone... is either malevolent or benevolent.
0: Yep.
1: And
0: or even just what I would classify to be addictively connected to us. You know, it's just the average type. It's often the average type of friendship on earth, or the average type of, you know, where we get something from the person. We don't always like them. We don't, you know, we don't always think they're a good person to make good decisions. But we get along with them because they meet certain of our own addictions and we meet their addictions.
1: Yeah.
0: And that's the most frequent form of spirit influence.
1: Yes. So it could be... my friend who says, yeah, let's go shopping. Yep, let's go shopping.
0: Let's go shopping.
1: Because both of us get this wonderful feeling when we've gone shopping.
0: Both are addicted to the chemicals that occur in the brain once you get the shopping.
1: The bargain.
0: The bargain or whatever it is that you're addicted to emotionally.
1: Or it could be a friend who says really constructive things to me all of the time, like, hey, you should take care of yourself, and, you know, are you looking out for yourself?
0: You're not looking after yourself, or you're not caring for yourself, or you're not doing what you want to do or something. There's a nice person, a nice friend who's telling you some truths about yourself that you're easily influenced by other people into a negative direction, and they're trying to have a positive influence upon your life, which is fantastic.
1: Yep, so that's addictive, benevolent, and then we can have malevolent, which is someone who just enjoys seeing me suffer, for example.
0: Exactly, and ironically, on the planet, there are many people who are closely connected to us generally, physically, mm-hmm. who enjoy seeing us suffer. Mm-hmm. You know, there are many people in families who enjoy seeing other family members suffer.
1: Because they feel jealous or
0: because
1: competitive.
0: Because they feel jealous or competitive or some other reason. So a lot of these basic emotions that you see in families are not loving emotions at all. Mm-hmm. They are emotions driven by malevolence, by mm-hmm. a desire to make somebody else hurt.
1: Yeah.
0: And it's very, very common on the planet to see these emotions inside of families and inside of societies.
1: Right, so that's the examples of spirit influence as using...
0: Just generally. Yeah.
1: That's how spirits often are interacting with us, is what you're saying.
0: Yeah.
1: Okay, spirit attachment, that's when you mentioned a spirit could attach to me at conception.
0: It can happen any time during your life.
1: Any time during my life, yeah.
0: Any time during your life for any reason.
1: Yeah.
0: But oftentimes occurs at a person, during a person's... during the gestatory period after a person's been conceived, in between then and being born, in that time period, often spirit attachments occur, depending upon the emotions of the parents, because it's the parents' emotions that determine whether the spirit attachment can occur during that particular period of time.
1: And what is the effect of that attachment? They're attached to my physical body, not my spirit body.
0: Yes, they can actually physically harm your development in the womb.
1: Yeah.
0: They can harm the development of sexual organs in the womb if it's an opposite-sexed mm-hmm. spirit connected to the person. They can harm the emotional development once they've been born. Mm-hmm. They can harm the physical development as they're growing. Mm-hmm. They can cause diseases mm-hmm. that are the results of the attachment in the specific location. They can eventually cause a person death. So I've seen many children with leukemia die as a result of spirit attachments.
1: Okay, great.
0: Which have been caused by the parents' emotions.
1: Okay. All right, so that's spirit influence, spirit attachment, spirit overcloaking.
0: Maybe if we just go back to spirit attachment for a second, mm-hmm. there's probably more that we need to say about it. It can usually occur also when we have certain emotional things happen in our life that we attempt to deny. Mm-hmm. So I've seen it happen very frequently with people who have lived a certain part of their life up until their early 20s or late teens, and, you know, they have been into drugs or some other kinds of activities. They've wanted to get away from their life, but they haven't learned how to take responsibility for their emotions or work their way through their emotions. And as a result, what happens is they want to constantly get away from their life. And sometimes they want to get away from their life so much that they desperately want a person to attach to them and basically control the rest of their life. And many times under those circumstances, a spirit will attach. Mm-hmm. And it's like the person has a change in personality right in that moment. Their personality changes, their desires change, they do things they wouldn't normally do, they don't do things they would normally do, and that's a pretty strong indication that now a spirit has attached them and has overcloaked them completely. And when I say overcloaked, they now have total control not only over the individual's thinking process and the decisions that they're making, but actually over their physical body and what they choose to do in their physical body, the actions they choose to take in their physical body. We often see this kind of overcloaking occurring with a person who's manically depressed in their high states, where when in a low state, they're not overcloaked, but when they get into a high state, they're now overcloaked. They are physically stronger, generally, too. You know, they go from having the strength of one person to having the strength of 10 people. As a result of the spirit's energy motivating the physical body. And these are common occurrences, they're very common occurrences, and very common occurrence in mental illness as well, mm-hmm. which is an interview we'll be doing later. So the entire process of overcloaking is an attachment that occurs that is now strengthened to such a position that the person now is willing to allow the spirit to totally control all of the aspects of their life. Mm-hmm. And in fact, many times the person themselves is no longer aware or even conscious of what they're doing, mm-hmm. in fact.
1: And you're saying that that can happen at stressful periods in our life?
0: Mm-hmm.
1: And
0: if we are avoiding the emotion.
1: Yes, so yeah. When we want to deny or avoid the stressful period.
0: Yes.
1: And how long does it last? You mentioned earlier that it could last till death.
0: It lasts until death.
1: Yeah. But can it last for very short periods as well?
0: Often
1: you hear about people committing a murder and they can't remember just 10 minutes.
0: Yes,
1: And that could be the result of overcloaking?
0: Yes, but again, the person on earth had to be involved in the process. They had to make some choices and decisions. They have to have some supportive emotional conditions that allow the connection to occur.
1: Yeah.
0: Otherwise, it could not occur under any circumstances.
1: Mm-hmm.
0: It can only occur when the person on earth has certain sympathetic emotions with the person who's overcloaking them. But yes, a person can murder in that place, they can rape in that place, they can become violent in that place and then all of a sudden switch out of it. And this is also the cause of a lot of people who have the dissociative identity type things where they flick in and out of different multiple personalities or seemingly do so. This is all a part of this problem.
1: Of overcloaking, yep.
0: Under certain specific conditions.
1: Mm-hmm. Mm. Okay, the final category that you spoke of earlier was spirit possession. How does this differ from overcloaking, or is this very similar?
0: Well, in the overcloaking and in the obsession side of things, with obsession and overcloaking, it's more that the person on earth is driving the behaviour of the spirits to a degree. In other words, the person on earth has a codependency mm-hmm. type of relationship with the spirits. The person on earth wants the connection.
1: Because they're
0: getting something from it.
1: Yeah.
0: And the person on earth wants to be controlled. The person on earth wants to be a different person. They want to be obsessed. They I want see. To have the results of what the spirit who is obsessing them can give them.
1: So if I'm a teenager who's just moved to a new school and I'm feeling really stressed out and I don't want to feel it, socially frightened, if I attract a spirit who wants to have an experience on earth through me, who's very boisterous and outgoing...
0: And you like the idea of that.
1: And emotionally I feel like, oh, that's a relief. Someone else is going to do this hard work for me. Then I'm getting something out of it and the spirit is getting something out of it. So that's like obsession or overcloaking.
0: Yeah, well, that's obsession or attachment that can turn into overcloaking.
1: If they stay for a long time.
0: If they stayed or if I allow the complete possession of my physical body, you can now say they're completely overcloaked.
1: Sure. Yeah. And how does that differ then from possession?
0: Possession is still an overcloaking, usually complete in many cases, but it's where the overcloaking occurs because of the fear of the individual on earth rather than their desire. Or more specifically, we could say it's the avoidance of the person's fear. So the person on earth is terrified of the spirit, and as a result, the person on earth allows the spirit to do what the spirit wants, because they are terrified of what else the spirit will do to them if they don't allow it. So that is possession. That is the desire to accede to the rage and blackmail and bribery of a spirit because you're just petrified of what will occur if you don't do it.
1: So, again, I'm trying to think of an example. If I'm a woman who's terrified of other women, I feel that hatred towards me is just I'm terrified of what they'll do with that, how they'll make me feel or what actions they might even take.
0: Or even what violent actions they could potentially perform.
1: So, and I'm afraid of them. And then a spirit who's
0: And you'd like to stay away from them. You'd like to stay away from any type of that person.
1: Yes, right. Absolutely. So, but if a spirit like that comes to me and says, "You should be terribly nasty to your husband." Is this working?
0: Yes, keep going.
1: Yes. Because he's just a bastard, you should cut him off. If I might not have those feelings towards my husband, but because I'm terrified of this.
0: Of what this woman may do to you.
1: Will do to me if I do something other than what she wants. I might still take the action.
0: Yes.
1: Is that an example of possession?
0: That's an example of allowing a possession.
1: And
0: during that particular time, you may actually not even be conscious of what you're doing. There are people who often say that I just had a big argument with my husband and I got no idea what I said. And the reason why they got no idea what they said is because the spirit had possessed them during that period of time. You see people who are drunk often in this state. Actually, drunkenness often gets to the point where the person is no longer conscious of themselves anymore and in fact does not even remember what they did. That's a spirit from that point in time. That's a complete possession that's allowed through the process of drunkenness. So the person gets so drunk that they no longer have control over their physical body, and a spirit instead takes control of their physical body and does things. And there are people who have lived 2 or 3 days like that, who controlled by, can't remember, 2 or 3 days because they got so drunk. But people come back and said, "Oh, you went here and you slept with that person and you drove here and you went there and you went to work actually," and they can't remember any of it. And the reason why is during that period of time they were possessed by the other spirit who was motivating all the behaviour.
1: And so really, no matter what we call it, basically there's like, as you said, it's about degrees of influence and how much our emotional condition is allowing control of people who are in the spirit world over us.
0: Exactly. So with all of these things, it's all about degrees. Obviously, every single person who's ever existed and who will ever exist will be influenced by spirits, just like every single person who's ever lived and whoever will live has and will be influenced by a person they can see. The question is whether we're going to be influenced in a positive direction or interested in a negative direction, or influenced through our addictions and therefore influenced through our behaviour by supporting our addictions, which obviously support our denial of fears and other emotions. So the question really becomes then, what kind of level of influence are we going to allow? And what all of what we've just described is the varying levels of influence that people allow. So most people on the planet allow influence within social norms.
1: Mm-hmm.
0: That's the reality. We're too afraid to allow influence outside of the social norm. So we only allow influence inside of the social norm. Whether the influence comes from a person we can see or a person we can't see is immaterial. We're just allowing the influence within the norm. When the influence goes outside of the norm, that's when the majority of people on the planet freak out.
1: Mm.
0: So when the influence... So, for example, it's normal for most people when they get too drunk to not remember what they were doing.
1: Mm-hmm.
0: That's normal, even though it's a possession. It's still normal.
1: Yeah.
0: And so we allow it. We don't consider it's a major problem. We don't see it as a problem, even. But when a person is possessed without taking alcohol, we see that as a big problem.
1: Yeah.
0: We'll even medicate such a person and put them in some kind of psychiatric institution, right?
1: Yes.
0: Because we see that as outside of the social norm.
1: Mm-hmm.
0: The reality is a person who is swearing their head off and carrying on because they're angry is influenced by spirits, negatively, in fact. But we see that as a normal, particularly if it's a man.
1: We accept men's anger more than we do women's.
0: We accept men's anger more than we do women's generally. Yeah. So we see that as normal. So if he's there swearing and carrying on and having a big spit and you know, doing some bit crazy things at the time, we sort of, oh, that's normal, right?
1: Uh-huh.
0: When the same person is a child of 6 years old having a tic called Tourette's syndrome, we see that as abnormal, right? It's the same kind of influence. And often for a similar reason, but we see that as abnormal. We give it a syndrome,
1: mm-hmm.
0: a name, mm-hmm. and doing many things to try to correct it. And this is the issue we face: is that when these things are within social norms, when these influences from spirits are within social norms, we allow them. When they're outside of social norms, then we of course condemn them. Now, I'm not suggesting that we need to do something different. What I'm suggesting is, often what we believe is inside of social norms is still out of harmony with love.
1: Yeah.
0: And often what we believe is outside of social norms is in harmony with love.
1: Although not always. Yeah.
0: So, for example, a person just crying in the middle of the street, we often see as outside of a social norm. But they're just crying in the street. They're not harming anybody. They're not damaging anybody.
1: Yeah.
0: And it's highly unlikely in that place if they're connected with their emotions, they're not being influenced by a spirit. But most of us will get concerned or even fearful for them.
1: So you said it's highly unlikely that they're not being influenced by a spirit. You mean it's highly unlikely that they are being influenced by a spirit in that state?
0: It's highly unlikely they are being influenced by a spirit. They are not being influenced by a spirit if they are owning their emotion. So if I said the wrong thing there, sorry. But they are not being influenced in that state, particularly if they are fully connected with their emotion.
1: Mm-hmm.
0: They could be being influenced by a nice spirit, actually, just to have a cry.
1: Yeah.
0: Right? But we see that as outside the social norm.
1: Yeah.
0: And therefore we see that, and if it continued for any period of time other than 5 minutes, we generally see that, oh, the person needs some help now. And if it continues for 2 hours, now we think they need hospitalisation.
1: Mm-hmm.
0: Which is strange, considered it's just a grief that they are feeling. And it's unfortunate, too, that some things are considered to be outside of social norms that have no harm, and yet some things that have a terrible amount of harm are considered to be inside of social norms.
1: Yeah.
0: So what I'm suggesting is in the future what we're going to have to do if we're going to deal with this problem of influence in the terms of both negatively and positively on the planet, what we're going to need to do is determine whether the influence is in harmony with love. Not whether it's outside of a social norm or inside of a social norm.
1: Yeah.
0: That shouldn't be our criteria. Our criteria should be, is it loving for this particular thing to go on? So if a person has some kind of borderline personality disorder and they're yelling and screaming at people all the time and they're carrying on all the time and being hard to manage all the time and everyone around them is sick and tired of them, that's outside not only of social norm, that's outside of love.
1: Yeah.
0: Something has to be done.
1: Yes.
0: Right?
1: Yep.
0: If a person is just having a good cry in their room because they've just experienced the death of a loved one and they need to have a good cry for 3 months, let them have their cry. Don't try to medicate them and shut them down. That's in harmony with love.
1: Yeah.
0: Help them believe the truth. The person's still alive. They're probably still trying to communicate with them, actually. Help them understand the truth. That's in harmony with love. So what we need to do with all of these discussions And all of the discussions and questions that we ask in the future on the subject of spirits and spirit influence is we need to analyse everything from the position of love. Mm-hmm. If the position of love is that what is inside a social norm isn't very loving, then I suggest what we need to do is change our social norms into being something that's more loving. So So if a person, if at the moment it's okay for a person to get drunk for 3 days and not remember anything that they did, to me, that's not very loving, either to the person or or about the things they did mm-hmm. in their state. Something has to be done about that. Now, me saying that is outside of social norms. whereas a person who's crying for 3 days because they just experienced the grief associated with some event, I don't feel there's any problem with that. And that, to me, although it's outside of social norms, is actually inside or in harmony with love. And this is where I feel we need to go with the question of spirits and spirit influence. We need to start seeing things as they really are, rather than condemning one group of things because of what happens, or arguing for another group of things just because they're inside of social normality. Yeah. So I feel in the future when we talk more about this question of spirit influence, and it has a huge amount of impact upon our life, it does. And there's going to be many, many hundreds of questions that we're going to need to answer about this particular question, these issues. We need to come to understand that spirits are just people. They are normal people with normal problems.
1: Yeah.
0: They are not some kind of special, unique creation of God. They are not some kind of, you know, they don't have any more malevolence than a person who could be malevolent on earth, or any more benevolence than a person who could be benevolent on earth, although there are many spirits that are far more good.
1: Benevolent, yeah.
0: And benevolent, more perfect, if you like, than any person on earth. Mm-hmm. And they are all people. They all want to communicate with us in some way. We can benefit ourselves and we can benefit them through communication if we understand what's going on, but only if we understand what's going on. If we don't understand what's going on, or we deny what's going on, the results are just going to get worse. And this is one of the main reasons why we have a growing amount of mental illness on this planet, because we're denying what's going on. And the system, the world around us, the universe that God's created, the perfect universe, is showing us we must be denying some things, denying some truth for this ever-growing problem to continue to increase as it's doing.
1: Mm-hmm.
0: And my suggestion is that we need to change the way we look at this, have come at it from a more experimental and open-minded position, rather than from a fear-based position, from a position of scientific, you know, fear, or a position of religious fear. And we need to remove from ourselves these particular fears and investigate it truthfully and come up with all of the proper understandings about the law itself and how it occurs and how interaction occurs. And when we do that, we'll only finish up having benevolent spirit influence.
1: Yeah.
0: And all of the influences that occur and all of the discussions that occur will benefit everyone involved. And I think that's going to be a wonderful time when that begins to happen worldwide.
1: Yeah. I agree. Yeah. Thank you, darling.
0: Thanks for your time, babe. Thanks, Igor, for your work behind the camera there, and Lena for your work behind the camera today. Thank you.
1: Mm.
0: Cheers.
1: Welcome, everyone, to session 7 of our series on emotions. I'm here again today with Jesus, who is going to be answering some of your questions that you've sent in on the topic of emotions and feelings. Before you proceed, though, with watching this section of the questions, we really recommend that you, if you haven't already, go back and watch the human souls. We did 3 sessions on the human soul, and those sessions provide a really good introductory framework to what we are now continuing to talk about. So we recommend you view those before you view what we're about to speak about today. And also, if you have, if you're wanting a more basic introduction to some of the grounding information or the information that we're building upon in this series, we recommend you watch session 2 and 3 of this series on emotions and feelings. So today, we're continuing on with this series with personal questions that people have sent in to us, and we hope that you find it really helpful and enjoyable. Over the past 5 years, I've come to stand up to the negative baggage of so-called family and friends weighing me down. It was actually a psychologist, another type of life coach, who urged me to make the tough decision to get rid of these negative forces, regardless of whether they were coming from my mother, my best mate, or a colleague. Mm. I've done so and now find myself with virtually no one in my life. Mm. Although I feel less stress and negativity in my life, it's left me completely at a loss to understand where to next.
0: Yeah. Well, firstly, I think the life coach or psychologist that recommended these particular things to this man, I think it is, did a good job with him, his recommendations. We always want to make sure that if people are attempting to pull us down, being negative in our lives and so forth, we do want to make sure that at some point in time we make it clear to those people that we're not going to put up with that kind of treatment, because it is actually quite abusive type of treatment. So I feel the psychologist or the life coach gave him very, very good advice. But the only problem with most of these pieces of advice is that they don't focus on the soul at all. Mm-hmm. They focus on doing something rather than fixing something in the soul itself. And this is the problem that this man faces. When we fix something in the soul, things change in our life. And what will happen is when we start to remove people who have been negative in our life away from our life, and we actually work through the soul-based emotions regarding that, what will happen is eventually those people will not be attracted to us at all anyway. So eventually they get to the point where we don't even attract people who are negative into our lives anymore. Then we go through this period generally where we now don't really understand what to do because we're yet to attract positive people into our life, and we're yet to take some kind of personal steps, again, emotional, that we need to take in order to attract positive people into our lives. And this is what has happened to this man. So what's happened here is that he has been, the recommendation to him to remove the negative people, which was a great recommendation, he's followed through with action without actually releasing the emotions that caused the attraction to these people in the first place.
1: Sure.
0: Now, while you do that, you won't be attracting new people into your life, and there will still be a tendency of those people who are negative coming into your life. It will just be different people who are negative coming into your life. And of course, you'll ask them to get out of your life as well. And so this net result will be that you'll end up with no people in your life or very few people in your life. And that's an indication that you haven't done the soul work needed, that needs to be done with regard to the people that you have removed from your life. So what I would recommend firstly is to start looking at what emotions within this man would be still causing the attraction to be that either no one or no one positive comes into his life. And these soul-based attractions are all based around emotions, and they're all based around emotions from our childhood. And so therefore they are things that he is going to have to work through with his mother and father, both genders, with regard to what kind of oppression he felt during his childhood, what before then was causing him to allow the oppression even as an adult by these people, and what feelings he has about those particular things. And what's happened is he has not truly felt about these things. If he truly feels about these things, what he will find happening is he will release from himself the emotions that cause the attraction, so he will no longer have to take the action anymore to prevent these kind of people from being in his life, because they will automatically no longer be attracted to his life. Mm-hmm. And he will also then start attracting people who are more positive. Now, in terms of the group of emotions he needs to experience, well, that's again another discussion in itself, because there are a large group of emotions that a person needs to go through and experience if they are in a place where they have removed negative people from their life but not attracted any positive people. And these kind of emotions generally are related to the negative people themselves, mm-hmm. and what kind of things he feels about that. So there's feelings associated with loneliness, hopelessness, and other kinds of emotions. There's also feelings where there is this still internal allowance of negative behaviour towards oneself. So that's a lot about one's self-esteem and self-worth. and working through childhood reasons why that worth is low. And if he looks at the people he has removed, and I suggest with this man he's found that a lot of it has had to be family-based problems. So he's removed some of these family-based influences that were negative. He'd be best to go back and visit these family places, not visit the people specifically, but go back emotionally and work through the feelings associated with these family members that are still present within him.
1: Yep.
0: And allow himself to sensitize, be more sensitive to the emotions that are within him regarding these particular matters. If he does that, then what he will find is he will start attracting positive people into his life. At the moment, his soul is still not attracting positive people into his life, and that's an indication that there's still things he needs to work through from an emotional perspective. Mm-hmm. So even though he's done the right thing by taking actions, there's still more work to do before it becomes an emotional shift, a true but a soul-based shift in his life. And I feel that's what happens, that's the problem with taking actions a lot of the times, is that we take actions which we know to be right, mm-hmm. but we don't address the emotions associated with it, and unfortunately that means that very little improvement can actually occur. If we deal with the emotions, there will be large improvements that occur. Yeah. So he'll be surrounded by very loving people once and people who want to do the same thing as he does once he addresses those particular issues.
1: Yeah. Okay, thank you. When I was first introduced to divine truth through a friend in Coffs Harbour, my soul was singing and I even did some emotional processing.
0: Mm-hmm.
1: But now that I'm back home, I avoid feeling emotions and I can't make myself watch another DVD. And I'm guessing that the divine love path is very long and challenging. And I just wanted to ask you if you had felt this same way that I do now. Maybe you could give me a few ideas for getting back in touch with my emotions.
0: Well, I suppose there's a lot of things I could say here. Many people do experience this thing that happens, which is you become, right at the beginning, quite enthusiastic about the new external truths that you're hearing.
1: Mm-hmm.
0: And then as you go on, you realize that there's internal things that you're going to have to face. And so you shut down completely and you don't want to do any more and you don't want to watch any more and you don't want to listen any more and you don't want to know any more and you don't want to pray any more and you don't want to do anything, right?
1: Yeah.
0: And it's quite clear what's happening, I feel, for a person who's doing this. Firstly, they don't want to come face to face with the personal truth in their lives. So the first step is to try to come face to face. Now, she asked me the question, have I ever been through that? No, I haven't. I'm sorry. But the reason why I haven't is because I want to come face to face with the personal truth in my life. I don't feel resistive to divine truth ever. I'm always fascinated by God and God's truths.
1: Mm-hmm.
0: And I feel that everybody would be, unless they have some major blocks or major fears or major addictions that they don't want to give up. Now, for the average person who comes into contact with divine truth, there is a lot of addictions initially for them.
1: Mm-hmm.
0: And the majority of people are very, very happy to find out about external truth. So they're very happy to find out that God's loving and not a punishing God, and they're very happy to find out, you know, the way the universe is constructed, and they're very happy to find out there's a spirit world and there's life after death, and all are very happy about all of those external, what I would call knowledge-based things about the universe. But when it comes to personal reflection, they become very, very unhappy.
1: Mm.
0: And they're very resistive. They do not wish to go through anything personally. They don't want to feel anything. They don't want to feel their personal pain, and they don't want to progress like and connect to their emotions and connect to the emotional pain that's stored within them. And that is usually because there's a lot of anger. Then there's a lot of addictions that the anger drives, you know, is driven, that drives the anger, sorry.
1: Mm-hmm.
0: And there's a lot of fears that are usually underneath the person being so resistive.
1: Mm-hmm.
0: Now, this lady is very angry about having to make any personal progress. And while we can remain in this kind of anger for long periods of time, the question we've got to ask ourselves is, what do we really want? How am I going to use my will? See, if I really want a relationship with God, I won't let such things stop me. If I really want to continue growing for the rest of my existence, I won't let a few emotions, a few painful emotions. And when I say a few, it might be 10 years of painful emotions for some people, but it's highly unlikely if they allowed their emotions all the time. Mm-hmm. But let's say it is 10 years. Surely 10 years of some painful emotions is worth, you know, like thousands of years of joy, like in terms of making that progress. So I feel firstly, a person who's in this state does not have faith in God, does not have faith that they actually can work through emotions. They don't have faith that actually the way is about having to do soul-based work on emotions. And they want there to be some other way of getting closer to God. Mm-hmm. And there is no other way. And I think it's wonderful that there's no other way, because you can't manufacture it, you can't skip over things. You've got to be really sincere to be on this path. So my suggestion to this lady and others is, the question really is, are you sincere about truth? And I'm suggesting to you that if you're resistive to personal truth, then you're not really sincere about truth. Mm-hmm. And you can then later say to God, oh, well, I didn't know this and I didn't know that. But if you're resistive to personal truth, that's the exercise of your will to resist the truth. And you can't blame anybody other than yourself for that. Mm-hmm. And you can't blame your parents for that. You can't blame your childhood for that. You can't blame all the painful emotions even inside of you for that. That's your personal resistance to truth, and you need to somehow decide to work your way through it. Now, usually when a person is this resistive, they're usually angry mm-hmm. that they have to do it. And usually that anger is a lot around things like, somebody else put these emotions in me, so somebody else should have to take them out type of reasoning. Wanting to blame other people for the pain that you feel, and all of these kind of feelings are a part of the anger. Now, the anger is an indication that you're in addiction and also that you don't understand love at all, actually, because any person who gets angry regularly does not understand love at all. So my suggestion there is, face up to your addictions. Be honest about them. Be truthful about them. Do you even really want to progress? Because if you don't really want to progress, why bother even doing it? Mm-hmm. Like if there's no internal desire in you to progress on the path, then don't do it. Mm-hmm. But you are going to bear the consequences of such decision. You are. You're going to have a much less happy life in the long term. You are also going to have much more struggle in your life in the short and long terms, because you're resistive to God's whole universal structure of love. And if you're honest with yourself, you don't really want to become more loving. So you've got to look at why you wouldn't want to become more loving. Now, sometimes that's anger that is driving that. Sometimes it's addictions driving that. And sometimes it's fear driving that. So for the person who's angry, then there's a lot of usually justifying emotions for their rage. For the person who's in their addictions, they just don't want to get rid of their addictions, because they're afraid that if they get rid of their addictions, there'll be nothing left. And that's often the case once you start doing that. So they don't want to get rid of their addictions, and they definitely don't want to come face to face with their fears mm-hmm. and have to work their way through them as a child would work way through these emotions. So I feel this is a very important thing, that we need to at some point decide that we're going to actually feel these childlike emotions that are still locked up within us mm-hmm. and that we actually use our will in a positive manner to become more loving. And the only way we're going to become more loving from God's perspective is by removing from ourselves, through experiencing these emotions, removing the emotions that cause us to be unloving. Mm-hmm. And if we're not sincere about that process, yes, you're going to find the divine truth path or the way very, very difficult. In fact, impossible, because God's constructed it in such a manner. God's constructed it that you have to be sincere. You have to have a true longing for God, and you have to have a true longing to know the truth about yourself and the truth about the universe. And you can't just know the truth about the universe and ignore all the truths about yourself. Mm-hmm. Because you're living in a universe, and everything that happens to you is going to be based around loving laws trying to correct your unloving ways. And so, of course, and how long it takes is going to be completely dependent upon how willing you are. So if you're very unwilling, it's going to take hundreds and hundreds of years, maybe thousands of years, right? And there's many people that have taken tens of thousands of years. So that that's an exercise of your will. Or it can only take a few years if you exercised your will differently.
1: Yeah.
0: But it's going to depend a lot upon you. So some of her questions are, oh, I feel, I don't know, demonstrate a lack of faith in God, demonstrate a lack of faith in the way,
1: mm-hmm.
0: and I'm not saying she has to have faith in God or faith in the way, but does she want to have?
1: Yeah.
0: What does she want to do with her life? And also, she's basically saying that she's guessing the divine love path is very long and challenging. and I go, well, no, the divine love path is actually forever. It's not just long. It's going to be the rest of your life forever, you know. So I suppose that's very, very, very, very long if you look at it that way. But it's only challenging when we resist everything. And this is what I find quite strange, is that people have all of these challenges on the path and they don't acknowledge that the challenges are a direct result of their own resistance.
1: So can I ask you about challenges then? Because it seems to me that challenges are difficult when we resist them,
0: mm-hmm.
1: but we can have challenges that we embrace, and they actually, so the error, for example, is going to be challenged by truth. Oh. But if we're willing party to that challenge, then it's not such an arduous or difficult thing to face that challenge. Is that correct?
0: No, you enjoy every challenge.
1: Yep.
0: Because you feel like, ah, this is another opportunity to grow. You see, once you've received some of God's love, you're a very positive person. You're very optimistic. So you're not pessimistic at all. You don't think, oh, isn't this terrible? This is going to last forever or any of those kind of things. You feel completely the opposite of that because you've received some of God's love. You know that God's optimistic. God's optimistic that you can go do it. God created your soul to do it. You understand these things. And so you feel very optimistic about every challenge. And so you don't even see them really as a challenge. You just see them as, wow, this is a great opportunity for me to grow and to change. And why wouldn't I take the opportunity? It's an opportunity God's giving me right in this moment to do that. So
1: yeah.
0: I don't even see them really as challenges. I just see them more as events that my soul attracts to demonstrate to me where I'm out of harmony with love, and I have the option, and of course I desire to always take that option, to actually see the truth of what is really going on, to feel about the causal emotions that exist in me that attracted the event.
1: Mm-hmm.
0: And once I do, I know that I'm never going to have to go through that experience again. Isn't that wonderful? Most people in their day-to-day life, every single day, have similar experiences that are negative, and they go through them the next day, the next day, the next day, and they have no hope that it's not going to happen again,
1: mm-hmm.
0: because they don't know how to stop it from happening. And I feel like the way shows you how to stop it from all happening, to actually embrace a life that is much more positive, much more enjoyable, and also you feel much more inner joy because you know you're working your way through your fears, you're getting rid of addictions, you know you're becoming a more loving person. That love is demonstrated through your actions to other people and also to yourself. You become happier as a result, not sadder, happier as a result. And so I feel that there are so many positive benefits of following the way for the rest of your existence.
1: Yeah.
0: Why wouldn't you do it? I can't understand why a person would choose not to do it.
1: Yeah.
0: Now, because of her choices to resist her rage and resist her addictions and resist knowing about her fears and feeling them and to resist feeling her inner pain, which is the real problem, of course she's going to be shut down to emotions.
1: Yeah.
0: And of course you're not going to want to watch any DVDs about divine truth. Like, fair enough. Why watch something that's just going to tell you you need to connect to something that you don't want to connect to? And my suggestion to her is to look at the reasons why,
1: mm-hmm.
0: rather than ignoring the reasons why. Why doesn't she want to? And a lot of times why is all about, I'm afraid I'll lose my family, I'll lose my friends, I'm afraid. And when we start listing it all down, we find that there's literally hundreds of reasons why we don't want to do it.
1: Mm-hmm.
0: But to me, no matter how many reasons why we don't want to do it, the reasons for doing it are far more powerful and outweigh any reason that we could have for not doing it.
1: Mm-hmm.
0: And that's what keeps me going. That's what keeps me progressing forward.
1: Yeah.
0: And I suggest to her that's one of the things that she also would need to do. She would need to see the real good reasons for doing it.
1: Yeah.
0: And if she doesn't, then talk about that. Ask questions about that, you know.
1: Sure.
0: So that you can gain some faith, so that you feel a lot more comfortable and confident about there's a good reason to do it. And I feel the best reason is to have a relationship with the creator of the universe. That's the best reason. The second best reason is I get to have a relationship with the other half of myself and myself that's real, truthful, honest,

0: Look, I'm just so emotionally shut down, and this lady's asking, how can I get back in touch with my emotions? And you've listed quite a few things that obviously this lady is in resistance to.
1: Hmm.
0: So you listed a resistance to personal truth.
1: Well, let's start even before then.
0: Okay.
1: She has no faith that doing it will actually benefit her in any way.
0: Mm-hmm.
1: That's the first thing.
0: Yep.
1: And then she's got, because she has no faith, she's got a complete resistance to personal truth.
0: Yep.
1: Right? So at some stage, faith has to be developed in the process. Right?
0: Yep.
1: Now, the only way you can really develop faith in a process is to engage the process and see what the outcome is. Once you've engaged the process enough and you see the outcome's consistently good, then you go, why would I not do this, you know?
0: Yeah.
1: So she needs to build her faith. And the only way you can really build your faith is by engaging a process as an experiment and seeing what the outcomes are, truly are, mm-hmm. and then allowing yourself to measure that and remember that. So I feel that's where she needs to start. Then, once she has enough faith, she'll perhaps want to have a look at all of her resistance to personal truth.
0: Mm-hmm.
1: Yeah.
0: Mm-hmm. Yeah, yeah.
1: So, yes, resistance to personal truth is an issue, but it's probably the second issue.
0: So if we say the first issue is almost a resistance to something you alluded to earlier, external truth, the fact that it's worthwhile and that we can have faith in the process.
1: Yes.
0: Then a resistance to personal truth.
1: Yes.
0: Resistance to seeing addictions.
1: Yes.
0: And anger and fear.
1: Well, a resistance to fear, not just seeing them, but feeling them.
0: Sorry.
1: So feeling her anger, feeling her addictions and feeling her fear and feeling her pain.
0: Mm-hmm.
1: And she's worried that her life will change. So she doesn't want to do it.
0: Mm.
1: And don't. If you don't want to do it, don't.
0: Well,
1: but you're going to bear the consequence of not doing it.
0: Yeah.
1: I don't advise it, but what else can you say? You're allowed to make the choice to not do it. God says to you, you're allowed to be where you are right now for the rest of your existence if that's what you want. The question I would ask myself if I was her is, do I want that? Do I want to live the current life that I have for the rest of my existence? Because that's what I'm going to do if I don't change.
0: Hmm.
1: And if I don't embrace some kind of change that's real, I'm going to live this life, not only all the way through my life on earth, but I'm going to live it also in the spirit world. It's going to be a pretty mundane life for the rest of my existence unless I decide to do something different.
0: Yeah.
1: And my suggestion to her is there's plenty of motivation to do something different. There's plenty of, you know, truth that would motivate you to do something different. You've just got a question about whether you really believe any of it.
0: Yes.
1: And the only way you can improve your belief is by reading, studying, you know,
0: experimenting.
1: Mm-hmm. And to do that, you're going to probably have to watch a few DVDs to help you, unfortunately.
0: I think it's an interesting question in that I know a lot of people who just sort of say, oh, I was feeling emotion, oh, and the emotions ran out, sort of they went away. And
1: yes. I'm so amused by that because that's an indication that fear and addictions just kicked in.
0: Exactly. And yeah. I suppose that's what I wanted to highlight because I've been one of those people where you just go, oh, it's all gone and dried up. And it's easy to sort of throw your hands up and go, oh, that's nothing to do with me. I wonder what it is. And sort of not really think it's actually because there's something that I want to avoid right now, a fear or an addiction that I'm purposefully avoiding, which has caused the emotions to dry up. Because I know when we first met, I just thought emotions were like, what are emotions? I don't know. Well, I didn't even like having them. And
1: when I started, I didn't know what they were either. So that's okay. I feel everybody gets to that stage. But to get beyond any of these stages, you've got to develop a desire. And that's an exercise of your will. Do you want to have a desire to get closer to God, closer to love, to become a more loving person, to receive some of God's love so your soul transforms? Do you want that or don't you?
0: Yeah.
1: Now, a person who just does a little bit of progress and then stops, my suggestion is your desire isn't that big. It's not that big.
0: Mm-hmm.
1: And so what would you do to develop your desire? You'd have to work through your fears that you have. But you'd also have to look at your will.
0: Yes.
1: Do you really want truth? Do you really want love? Do you know, or what do you really feel about those things?
0: Yeah.
1: You're going to have a little bit more stronger self-analysis rather than just asking Jesus, what's my problem?
0: Yeah, that's...

0: probably goes for a lot of questions, doesn't it?
1: It does, yeah. I feel a lot, and this is the thing with these emotion questions, I think we've covered a lot of the basic issues regarding emotions already, right? And a lot of these individual questions, while they're interesting and give us a way to illustrate the problems that, that people face, at the end of the day, asking somebody else as to what's going on for yourself, while it can help you work through what's going on for yourself, you've got to first ask yourself, how strong is your personal desire to really do it anyway?
0: To
1: really know anyway. You know, I often see that the biggest issue people face is the lack of a strong will to actually want to love, to want to know truth no matter what. Now, even if I die finding it, like people, there's very, very little of that. People want to have mundane existences because they get to avoid a whole heap of things. And they like avoidance. They like their addictions being met. They want comfort. They, you know, basically they want to be nursed by a mummy all the rest of their life. Mm-hmm. That's what they want. They don't want to grow up and become a self-functioning, self-sufficient adult who has a relationship with God, a relationship with love, a relationship with truth that is unbreakable and unable and immovable, unable to be moved by any event or situation or person in their life. And to become that kind of a person, which is the kind of person you will become when you become at one with God, you've got to go through quite a lot of stuff first. You've got to work your way through and be sincere about working your way through a lot of very negative emotions that you've imbibed through your life, and also a lot of your own bad choices that you made that you need to repent for before you'll become that person. And my suggestion is it's worth it. And I'm shocked that anybody thinks it's not. But I understand that when you begin, for a lot of people, they realize that their will isn't very well developed and they have very little faith. And they've only ever wanted to have their ears tickled, as the Bible says, and not really want to have to work through issues. And this is a problem that we face on the planet. You know, we live in a society now, particularly Western society, where everything's about instant gratification. Yeah. So if we do 5 minutes of spiritual progression, we think, oh, it should be all over now. Mm-hmm. You know, we do 10 minutes of crying, oh, that's finished. You know, and to be frank, no, it didn't enter you in 10 minutes. Yeah. It entered you over years and years and years, generally, of oppression. How can you expect that something that's entered you over years and years and years is only going to take 10 minutes, half an hour, days, weeks, or even months? It's going to take you years, to be frank.
0: Yeah.
1: And there's nothing you're going to be able to do about that because it's already there and you're just carrying it around anyway. And if you don't do anything about it, you're going to keep carrying around. Of course, keep causing yourself damage, causing other people damage, never having a relationship with God, never being the powerful expression of the person you could be. And so, like, why would you want to choose that? Mm-hmm. It makes no sense to choose that from a logical perspective.
0: Mm-hmm. Yeah.
1: So I would just encourage this lady to look at those things that we've mentioned. In amongst those things are some of the reasons why she stopped emotional processing.
0: Yeah.
1: And honestly, once she works through those feelings, she'll probably feel attracted to listening or watching some DVDs, or not DVDs anymore, they're videos on YouTube or whatever. And she'd also probably be much more attracted to really developing her relationship with God, her relationship with herself, her relationship with her soulmate, developing the love that comes out of her wanting to know the truth about her life, not only external things, but wanting to know the truth about her life.
0: Yeah.
1: What's happened to her, the feelings that she has, and feeling those feelings because she's going to feel alive when she does.
0: Yeah.
1: So that's what I would recommend to her.
0: Yeah. Mm. Yeah, it really is worth it, hey?
1: Yeah.
0: Our next question comes to us from Nikki,
1: mm-hmm.
0: and it's a little bit lengthy, so bear with me while I read it out.
1: No worries.
0: She says, I'm someone who, others tell me, mm-hmm. lacks emotional expression.
1: Right.
0: I assume the average person feels and shows their emotion. Now I imagine a simplified emotional spectrum.
1: Can I say firstly that the average person doesn't feel and show their emotion?
0: No.
1: And perhaps more than she does. I've met Nikki. So, and I find many people who have an Asian background, which Nikki does have been heavily suppressed emotionally during their childhood.
0: Yeah.
1: And so they do find emotional expression difficult. But don't assume that everybody finds it easy and you find it difficult. The reality is pretty much everyone on the planet finds it difficult to express true emotion.
0: Yeah. Okay. Yeah. Well, she's got, she's imagining an emotional spectrum.
1: Yeah.
0: So there's her, the average person, the very emotional, and the goal, whatever that is.
1: Whatever that is, and that's indeterminate, I gather.
0: Yeah, she's not quite sure what that is at the moment.
1: Sure.
0: And she gives an example. I know at least one person who is more emotional than the average person. She easily and quite frequently cries.
1: Oh, see, this is where it goes off board, doesn't it? But keep going. I suppose it's best if we read the whole question.
0: This is where the spectrum is not quite accurate, is it?
1: Yeah, that's right. So let's read the whole question and then we'll go back to each point and I'll make comments about each point.
0: Sure. Okay. So this is this person that Nikki knows. She easily and quite frequently cries.
1: Mm-hmm.
0: Her husband gives her much to cry about because he is not very active in life, compulsively spends what little they have, plus he has a drug addiction.
1: Right.
0: Despite her crying for many years, things did not change much.
1: Mm.
0: Well, finally, just this year, he is making an attempt to quit and to change.
1: Mm-hmm.
0: I wonder, shouldn't her life have changed already since she has been feeling her emotions? Or is that it? Am I to be like her or is it not? Being someone who lacks emotional expression and observing others who freely show their emotions, I just get confused.
1: Mm-hmm.
0: Because even though they are emotional, that's still not it.
1: No.
0: Not the goal. Is it because she's still resisting anger and childlike emotions? Is it because she has demands and expectations? Is she somehow addicted to that side of him?
1: Mm-hmm.
0: I think my main question is, what does 100% emotional being look like?
1: Mm-hmm.
0: What's it like to be in their company and to observe them?
1: Right. Well, let's answer that part of the question first. My suggestion to Nikki is have a look at the recent talks that we did, that were done in 2014 called Understanding Your Emotional Self. There's four of them we've done in a series. And the reason why I recommend to you that you have a look at those four particular videos, which will be in the end probably about 12 hours of viewing. Sorry about that. is because you will start to understand what it's going to look like to be your true emotional self.
0: Yeah.
1: And so those presentations answer the questions about what it looks like to be your true emotional self. So I don't think we need to say much more on that subject.
0: No.
1: Because, you know, the best thing for people to do is to go to those particular videos, which were seminars done with a small group of people in New South Wales in Australia. And the topic was relationship with God, understanding your emotional self. And there's four sessions.
0: So if we go back to Nikki's story then.
1: Yes, so let's look at the story because there are comments we need to make about the story.
0: Yeah, and really she's asking a kind of a question from someone who's not feeling very much emotion herself.
1: Mm-hmm.
0: She's observing people being emotional and then saying, isn't that what I'm supposed to do? And this is the problem when we're not very sensitive to our own emotions, isn't it, that we have problems interpreting?
1: Yes. Firstly, we need to make comments about why we're not sensitive to our own emotion. And that is because we're either in complete denial of our own emotion or we're terrified of feeling our emotions. Now, most people who are in complete denial or terrified of feeling their emotions have had a very difficult childhood emotionally. What that means is that they were taught at a very, very young age to not feel their emotions. And so it does take a fair bit of time and self-reflection and self-analysis to be able to start allowing yourself to feel what you really feel.
0: Mm-hmm.
1: And that's going to take, it's like a softening of your soul, I suppose you could call that. And that's going to also take looking at the issues of suppression, which is what we discuss with how the human soul functions, looking at the areas of resistance and suppression, and also all of the rules, if you like, of how the soul functions. Because you need to understand that you're not going to be able to absorb new things into your soul from an emotional perspective unless some of the old things leave you. Mm. And if one of those old things happens to be your belief about emotions, then, of course, that's one of the first things you're going to have to address.
0: Yeah.
1: So I would recommend, firstly, for such a person to look much more sincerely at how the soul functions, and to, rather than seeing it as, I'm not an emotional person, you are an emotional person, understanding that every single person has been created to be emotional being by God, and if we're not, then it's because there is damage that's been done to our soul. And instead of saying, I am an emotional, not an emotional person, which is basically saying, I am that unemotional being, mm-hmm. you're really better off saying, I am a person who has been damaged quite a lot and I don't feel my emotions well as a result.
0: Yeah.
1: So in other words, you start to see not being as an emotional person as damage rather than seeing it as a part of your nature or personality, because it's not a part of your true nature and personality. Mm. It's a part of the hurt person that's mm-hmm. inside of you, and not a part of the real person who's inside of you. Mm. Does that make sense? So that's the first thing you need to come to terms with.
0: Would you like me to read back through the question?
1: So let's go back over now. So we've answered that question as to you know, the general comments about, you know, saying I am an emotional person and that person's not an emotional person, or there's so-called emotional spectrums.
0: Yeah.
1: Yeah, I don't agree with any of those things, because all of us, and I, you know, I've lived in the celestial kingdom, so I know that every single person who's in the celestial spheres is an emotional being. Mm. and it doesn't look like her friend crying all the time, by the way. So we need to define what it looks like.
0: Can we talk about...
1: I feel we define that a lot in understanding, in the sessions, understanding your emotional self. So rather than regurgitating all of that information, I think we need to look at her specific situation and make comments about it.
0: All right. Yeah. So she says, one person she knows is more emotional than the average person.
1: Mm-hmm.
0: She easily and quite frequently cries.
1: Mm-hmm.
0: Her husband gives her much to cry about because he is just not very active in life, compulsively spends what little they have, plus he has a drug addiction.
1: And it's very interesting here, you see. See, Nikki is seeing it as if her husband is the problem. This woman, her friend, her husband is the problem. It's not the problem. The problem is this woman has no self-love at all.
0: Mm.
1: And when she's crying, she's not crying any causal emotion. What she's doing is she's having a tantrum about somebody else, her husband, not loving her and causing her trouble.
0: Mm-hmm.
1: But she doesn't want to leave this man. She doesn't want to have to love herself. So what she's doing in this relationship, this woman, is she's hanging around in a relationship where she doesn't have to love herself. She doesn't want to love herself, and she wants this man to love her. She wants this man to do all of her work for her, basically, mm-hmm. emotionally. Mm-hmm. She wants this man to provide all of her emotional needs. Now, of course, she's attracted a man under these circumstances. You will attract a man who doesn't do that, who spends all your money and doesn't make you feel safe and secure financially, and who, you know, abuses alcohol or drugs or something else. And that makes you feel like the alcohol or the drugs is the most important thing in his life and not you.
0: Yeah.
1: And a lot of other reasons and then of course this person, the woman, starts crying about all of these things. And all of her crying is just having a tantrum about the fact she's not getting what she wants.
0: Mm-hmm.
1: Now, that is not processing causal emotion. She's not even processing her anger about how she feels. And she certainly doesn't want to love herself.
0: Mm-hmm.
1: If she wanted to love herself, she wouldn't for one moment more put up with that situation.
0: Mm-hmm.
1: She would say to the man, look, I love you, but I also must love myself in this circumstance or situation, and that requires that I leave you for a while you sort yourself out, mm-hmm. and while you get rid of your drug or alcohol or whatever other abusive issue he has towards himself, and while you take more self-responsibility in your life, and I will need to work through all of my addictions as to why I haven't done this 20 years ago.
0: Yeah.
1: What caused me to stay in this relationship for such a long time, or 10 years or however long it is, what caused me to stay in this relationship for such a long time while it's abusive towards myself?
0: Yeah.
1: Now, this woman does not want to become more loving. She wants her husband to become more loving.
0: Yeah.
1: And she doesn't want to have to change herself. She doesn't want her life to change without her husband doing all the work, right? That's not the way it's going to work on the divine truth path. Mm-hmm. That's not the way.
0: Mm-hmm.
1: So this woman may be crying, but she is not working through any causal emotion from her childhood.
0: And this is where seeing tears as emotional processing can really go wrong there, can't we?
1: Totally. Yeah. Yes, because tears aren't emotional. A lot of people I see in tears are really in rages.
0: Mm-hmm.
1: And this woman's in a rage, actually.
0: Mm-hmm.
1: She's using tears. She learnt to use tears in her childhood as an emotionally abusive technique to manipulate somebody into doing what she wants. And it's not working. Good. It shouldn't work. And it's not working. But she then is saying that it's really all her husband's fault. No, she's got a lot of issues to work through about her love of self. She's got a lot of growing to do about, you know, how she's not loving herself. She's also not loving her husband because she's putting up with this kind of treatment over and over again. And a person who truly values the truth and values love would not do so.
0: Mm-hmm.
1: So she's not loving her husband and she's not honouring anything. In fact, she's not honouring her children, herself or her husband in this situation. She is teaching her children that they should put up with abusive situations, that they should, put up with abusive, like somebody who abuses. I don't mean he's abusive to them.
0: Mm-hmm.
1: And he may or may not be, but he's definitely abusive to himself. And you wouldn't put up with that.
0: Mm-hmm.
1: Like if you really love someone, you'd go, no, I don't want you to abuse yourself. You work out why you want to abuse yourself. I'm going to go away from you while you do that. Or I'll help you to work your way through it if you're willing, but I'm not going to put up with this anymore. That's what you would do if you love yourself. And this woman doesn't want to do that.
0: No.
1: So real growth has to be growth in love and truth.
0: Yeah.
1: And this woman is not growing in love and truth. She is she's feeling some emotions, but none of them are related to her own childhood and her own upbringing, which has obviously caused her to accept this kind of treatment from her husband. And she has no desire to address her internal problems. And as a result, she cries about her husband all the time. Yep. And it's interesting that the observer, Nikki in this case, doesn't see that, which indicates that Nikki herself probably has the same kind of tolerances to abusive behaviour from other people.
0: Mm-hmm.
1: Mm-hmm. Yep.
0: So that's an important point that you just made, that often when we have a similar injury, we find it difficult to see in
1: what's really going on.
0: The error in it when it's in another, right?
1: Yeah. And the error in this lady that Nikki's describing is the fact that she doesn't want to love herself.
0: Mm-hmm.
1: She doesn't want to.
0: Mm-hmm.
1: Right? And lots of people don't want to love themselves for all sorts of reasons. Some people believe that if they love themselves, then it lets everybody else off the hook, which it does, actually.
0: Yeah.
1: That's what love does, lets everybody off the hook. But they don't like that idea, you know. They get angry about that idea, so they don't want to do that. Or they feel like people should love them. They demand love or so forth. Now, of course, love demanded isn't love anyway. Love is always a gift. So, you know, there's a misunderstanding about love in that. So there's a lot of misunderstandings about love that would cause a person to cry about their husband's abusive behaviour.
0: So I don't know quite how to put this into words, even into a question,
1: yeah.
0: But I'll do my best. What I have noticed is that whenever there is a release of causal emotion,
1: mm-hmm.
0: so tears, mm-hmm. and if we use, because Nick is talking about tears, and usually causal emotion is released via tears.
1: Well, not necessarily, no.
0: If it's fear, then it might not be.
1: If it's fear, you'll be shaking, terrified perhaps. If it's shame, you'll be hot flushes and mm-hmm. allowing yourself to feel that. You know, it just depends on the emotion as to what it is. Yeah.
0: Okay, but usually, because you were talking about the misunderstandings of love that this lady has.
1: Mm-hmm. Which all were created in her childhood.
0: Yep.
1: So she needs to go back to her inner child, if you could use that expression. Or you could say, and more correctly say, she needs to go back into her damaged child.
0: Yes.
1: Which is the hurt child that's within the the second of the three selves. Mm-hmm. Remember the three selves, there's the real self, the hurt self, the facade self. Yeah. This woman's in her facade self.
0: Yeah.
1: She's not, and all of the processing she's doing in that place doesn't mean a single thing. She can go on like doing that for the next 50 years.
0: Can we even call it processing?
1: No, it's not processing because processing is all about feeling the hurt self.
0: So, yeah. And this
1: or feeling the reasons why you constructed your facade self.
0: Okay.
1: Yeah. Which are all based on the hurt.
0: Yeah.
1: Go on. But
0: my observation is that there's always truth in that, in causal processing.
1: Always. But it's also always childhood.
0: Yep.
1: Or repentance. It's only those two things.
0: Yep.
1: In this case, the lady needs to repent for the way she's treating herself.
0: Mm. Mm.
1: And she obviously is treating herself this way because of something that occurred in her childhood that made her have a predisposition towards treating herself this way.
0: Yeah. So there's always an element of truth of what happened in our childhood or truth in the way that we've harmed another when we are releasing a causal emotion.
1: Always. Yep.
0: So this lady is not connected with truth on either level.
1: No, no truth about love at all, no truth about herself, no truth about her husband. He doesn't care. He loves drink more than, or drugs more than he loves her. Mm-hmm. So there's no truth about that, you know.
0: And she's not also being truthful about the way that she's attempting to manipulate him.
1: That's right. She's emotionally manipulating him. Yep. She's using a technique that many women use because they, when they get angry with a man who's abusing substances, the man gets angry in return and probably becomes physically violent. So they don't want that. So what they do is they use tears as a way of emotionally manipulating the man to change his behaviour.
0: Yeah.
1: But that's a learned response from her own childhood, you know. But it is manipulative and it's out of harmony with love. It's where she's not being loving to him.
0: Yeah.
1: You don't manipulate a person when you want their behaviour to change. You just say, I need your behaviour to change because it's this and that and this and that, which is all unloving. And if you don't do that, I'm just saying, I'm going to leave you until you do that.
0: Yeah.
1: You wouldn't even say if you do that or don't do that. You just go, I'm going to leave you until you do that.
0: Yeah.
1: And when you're ready, when you think you've done that, give me a call because I still love you.
0: Yeah.
1: You know, I still care about you, I still love you, I still want to be with you. I just can't put up with that behaviour.
0: Yeah. Okay, so then if we go back to Nikki's start of the question where she's imagining a spectrum where she's on one end, the average person.
1: So I suppose she saying, like, shut down, shut down.
0: Totally shut down, she's saying. The average person, the very emotional and the goal.
1: Mm-hmm.
0: And she's saying her friend is in this very emotional category.
1: Yeah, I don't feel so.
0: Which is further along the spectrum than Nikki. But is that really a fair statement?
1: No, not at all. Her friend is in her addictions and using manipulative techniques in her passive-aggressive rage to manipulate the situation or attempt to, and she's not going to have much success doing it, to be frank, because that's what her soul's needing to learn. She needs to learn that any time you attempt to manipulate a person using emotional techniques, it's not loving, and she needs to learn that. So highly unlikely. So she is in just as shut down or even more shut down place than Nikki herself is.
0: Mm. Which is very interesting, isn't it?
1: Yeah.
0: It seems to me that the spectrum is not a spectrum of emotionality. It's about a spectrum of love and truth, and our emotions do grow as we progress along that spectrum.
1: Well, our emotions become real.
0: Yes.
1: See, this woman's emotions are all facade. So that's not real. None of that's real. And it's only when you start feeling the hurt child or where you've caused hurt to others, the two sides of things. The hurt child is all about forgiving others and feeling what you've done to others is all about repentance. Mm-hmm. And it's only when you start feeling those two groups of emotions that you actually make any soul-based progress. And once you do that, you'll start seeing glimpses and eventually whole parts of your inner self, the self that God created, the real, true self that God created. But this woman's in her facade completely. She's completely shut down to all of her true self. Mm-hmm. And I'm saying this woman, the woman she's describing, that Nikki's describing, her friend, is shut down completely. Now, Nikki herself is shut down too. Mm-hmm. She's in denial, but she's not using as many emotionally manipulative techniques because she probably wasn't taught to do that in her childhood.
0: Yeah.
1: She's using denial as a tool and fear as a tool to shut herself down. That's a different, there are different techniques. So I would suggest you know, again, we need to get out of the facade-based self and into what's really going on inside of the child in terms of what happened in the child's life, if we're ever going to make any true progression in our soul.
0: Yeah. Okay. I think that we've answered Nikki's question.
1: I think so. She says a lot of things down.
0: If you look in the third paragraph, perhaps.
1: Yeah, she says, being someone who lacks emotional expression and observing others who freely show their emotions, I just get confused. Well, the woman she's using an example, if that's an example of a person who's freely showing their emotions, and I can't agree, that's in a person who's freely demonstrating their facade and using emotionally manipulative techniques to control others. Now, that's not what I'm recommending to people.
0: No.
1: In fact, that's a long way away from what I'm recommending to people. So I wouldn't say, I feel that such a person who does those things lacks just as much emotional expression as someone who's completely in denial of their emotions or completely shut down like Nikki is. So I feel that they're equal, you know, like that there's not someone's better than others. And this is why Nikki's getting confused.
0: Yeah.
1: She's getting confused because she's judging something by observation, looking at a person, but then she's seeing the person's life not changing. Now, what that indicates is that if a person's life isn't changing, then it means nothing is happening.
0: Yeah.
1: Nothing, no soul-based change is actually going on. Yeah. So let's be honest. What Nikki needs to do here is be honest about these people that she sees being emotional and go, has their life changed? No. If their life hasn't changed, then they're not expressing emotions from their true self or from their hurt self. They're only expressing emotions from their facade self, which is all about anger, rage, passive aggression, you know, using emotion as a manipulative tool to change other people and so forth. None of that will cause any change. In fact, it will cause a darkening of your soul if you keep doing those kind of things.
0: Mm-hmm.
1: Right? And I can understand why Nikki might be confused if she's thinking that is the way to progress, because it certainly is not.
0: Yep.
1: And then she says, because even though they are emotional, it is still not it. Now, so there's a feeling in her. There's a feeling in her that she doesn't really trust at this point, that no, that can't be it. And the reason why this feeling exists is because she is going, oh, but her life's not changing. So something's wrong. And she's right. Something is wrong. When a person's life is not changing, it means they're not actually doing the work.
0: Yep.
1: You know, it's quite obvious they're not doing the work and quite obvious their soul isn't changing. When your soul changes, your life changes. And in fact, your life will change quite rapidly. The instant your soul changes, usually within a few minutes, your life starts changing. That's how rapidly it occurs.
0: Mm-hmm.
1: And that applies to your body, your health, your life, your relationships, and everything about your life changes as soon as you actually address something causal. So if none of that is occurring, then it means no real changes are occurring. And the person who's doing all this so-called emotional processing is actually just having a tantrum and having manipulation, using emotion as a manipulative tool to remain in their facade self.
0: Mm-hmm, mm-hmm.
1: That's what they're doing. So she says, is it because she is still resisting anger and childlike emotions? Yes, she is. Not only resisting anger, childlike emotions, she's also resisting the fact that she is not loving herself. She is being manipulative emotionally to others, which means she is not loving others.
0: Mm-hmm.
1: And obviously has little desire to become more loving with others. So she's resisting quite a lot of things, actually. And she says, is it because she has demands and expectations? Yes. Demands and expectations all come from your addictions.
0: Mm-hmm.
1: And this woman is in total addiction with her environment. That's why she remains in an abusive relationship, and she's in total addiction to remaining in that relationship because it gives her what she needs.
0: Mm-hmm.
1: And sometimes what we need is to feel superior to another person or feel better than somebody else. And and these are all things that she needs to analyze. This woman, Nikki's friend, needs to analyze if she's ever going to want to progress emotionally, right?
0: Yeah.
1: She is somehow addicted to that side of him. Yes, she is totally addicted to the man she ended up with.
0: Yeah.
1: And that's why she stays with him.
0: Yeah.
1: She's totally addicted for a lot of reasons and she needs to examine the reasons. Now, all of that means that she's in her addictions and every time she cries, it's because her addictions are not getting met.
0: Yeah.
1: And that's anger.
0: Yeah.
1: That's not sadness. That's anger. That's an expression of rage, passive aggressive, but rage nevertheless, to her environment, that somebody else needs to come and fix this man, or he needs to fix it in order for her life to improve. Mm-hmm. No, the only person you need to fix in order for your life to improve is you. And automatically, once you do that, your life will improve.
0: Yeah.
1: And that means that the people who don't come along for the ride will leave your life, but they'll do it voluntarily because they want to. And the people who feel like, you know, want to join you in your progress will come into your life, and they'll do that voluntarily, not because you forced them, and not because you have an addiction with them, and not because you demanded something else of them.
0: Mm-hmm.
1: So that's, you know, part of what being emotional looks like. Now, we've already answered her main question, yeah. I feel, but
0: yeah.
1: but I feel it was an interesting question because
0: it's a good question
1: because
0: yeah.
1: it demonstrates, I feel, what happens to a lot of people. A lot of people look at emotion, they go, oh, that's feeling really off, you know, I don't, you know,
0: yes.
1: and then they go, is that what AJ's talking about? Oh, no, I'm not talking about that. Definitely not. I'm talking about something that's a sincere, honest process emotionally that's about connecting to either the hurt child that's in you or the person that the damage you've done to yourself
0: yeah.
1: through harming others.
0: Yeah.
1: And you need to connect to both if you're ever going to become at one with God. And eventually, once you do that, you'll release some real emotion and your life will instantly change.
0: Yeah.
1: And then you'll go, wow, this is what it feels like. It's actually quite good. It's actually quite good because I start to understand and have faith that if I really change my soul, then I've got the capacity to change everything in my life.
0: Mm-hmm.
1: And everything in my life will change once I change my soul. And once you understand those particular things from it and have faith in that, wow, you know, you can make some very good progress on the path because you've come to terms with some very basic truths about the path itself.
0: Yeah. Yeah, but the process you're describing is sounds very personal.
1: Yes.
0: So it's not necessarily we're not necessarily spewing our emotions out onto other people.
1: Yeah.
0: We're in introspective and reflecting and asking for God's truth on things, and we're
1: yeah.
0: experiencing emotions in that process.
1: Correct.
0: But it's not necessarily just whatever emotion we feel is releasing something.
1: No.
0: Yeah.
1: Because a lot of the emotions we feel come from unloving sources within us, and they are all about demands and our addictions not being met. And as a result, they are unloving emotions. They are emotions that we perhaps still need to feel so that we recognize them and go, wow, I really feel like crying now that my husband spent all my money.
0: Mm-hmm.
1: Why is that?
0: Mm.
1: Why did I even give him the ability to spend all my money?
0: Yeah.
1: You know, you start to question those particular things. I mean, that's important because you do need to question those things in order to become more loving of yourself and more loving of your husband under those circumstances. So yes, you need to question all those things, but it's going to be a very sincere, honest process. And not a process that is just like that never-ending crying about the same situation for years and years and years with no change occurring.
0: Mm-hmm.
1: That's a passive-aggressive rage, an attempt to manipulate the environment through your crying, and that's not very nice at all. And actually, it's actually going to cause a degradation of your own condition and therefore more pain for you and everyone around you in the longer term.
0: Yeah.
1: And that's not what we're talking about when we're talking about connecting with yourself emotionally.
0: Thank you very much.
1: Yeah.
0: Our next question comes to us from Catherine.
1: Yep.
0: She asks, there are so many different levels of fear, anxiety, agitation, up to full-blown terror.
1: Mm-hmm.
0: I find myself in one of these emotions frequently.
1: Mm-hmm.
0: I feel I'm connecting to some of the emotions causing the fear, but my fear is being ramped up. Is this normal, or am I not feeling the cause?
1: Mm. Well, g'day, Catherine. Good to see you again. Yes, this is something that we need to be conscious of, is that usually when we begin emotionally processing any causally based emotion, so childhood emotion,
0: mm-hmm.
1: We go through a whole series of stages or steps. Now, I've written about them many years ago, and probably what we'll do at some point is probably have a Q&A about those steps.
0: I'd really
1: because
0: like
1: we realise it's something that a lot of people have never read, and therefore probably don't really understand. But let's go through some general parts of the steps. Firstly, you go through an intellectual awareness, or you start with no intellectual awareness and no soul-based awareness.
0: Yeah.
1: Usually that's where you start. In other words, you're in complete denial, both intellectually and emotionally. And then, of course, the first step generally is we become intellectually more aware. So in other words, we go, well, you know, I must have some emotion because my mum and dad treated me this way, and my school people treated me this way, and the teachers treated me that way, and, you know, through my life this. So I must have some emotion that I have to feel, but I just can't feel it. So this is what I would classify as an intellectual awareness developing, but still not much emotional or no emotional awareness. Then as we go down, and I won't illustrate in this discussion all the different steps down into complete to a soul-based awareness, but as we go through the intellectual awareness stages, and there's four or five of those, we get to the point where we start becoming emotionally aware.
0: Yeah.
1: And this is what's happened to Catherine with regard to her fear. So before it was just all a sort of theoretical discussion. Now she's starting to feel some of her fear. So she's gone from being completely emotionally unaware of her fear, in other words, suppressing this fear, dramatically suppressing it inside of her soul, resisting it completely, which is all about the principles of resistance and suppression in how the human soul functions. And, of course, while she's been resisting and suppressing those things, she has not been very sensitive to other feelings either, because once you shut down one emotion, you also shut down others. So she's been in this state for a lot of her life, shutting down whole groups of emotions. Now that she started to allow herself to get into a state of emotional awareness, she's starting to feel some of these feelings that she's processing. Now, there's seven or eight steps of emotional awareness too. Some of them we go through instantly and other ones take many months to achieve, depending on the levels of emotional resistance that we have to the experience of an emotion. And this is why I say we probably need to have a discussion about that subject at some point. But for Catherine, she started to go down into these areas of soul-based processing through some of the emotion. Now, when you go into this phase of your processing of emotion, the real emotion, the hurt child's emotion in this case, because all of our fears generally are related to the hurt child's emotion, what happens is that you start. There is an intensifying of the emotional experience. That's because you're now in allowance. Your allowance of your emotion is improving, and therefore the emotional experience, which you have been up till now suppressing, is now improving. So in other words, you're now becoming more sensitive to the emotions that are inside of you. And of course, if the emotion is fear, then that means that you'll become more sensitive to the feeling of intensifying fear. You'll start feeling it bodily, you'll shake a lot. Stuff before that you weren't even doing at all, you now are exhibiting through your body. You're releasing this, if you're truly releasing, you're releasing this causally based emotion. Now, during that phase, it does sometimes feel like it's intense, it's intensifying. The reality, though, is this level of fear has always been in you, but you've just not allowed yourself to experience it, and you've used techniques, sometimes a lot of techniques, in order to suppress it. And some of these techniques include physical techniques, such as using, you know, your movement and your way you get, you know, moving out of the way of emotion, busying yourself, working hard. I know working hard's been a very big thing for Catherine. So she's been used physical ways of avoiding the emotion. She's also used emotional ways of avoiding emotion. In other words, substituting emotion for other emotion, blaming herself when she shouldn't be blaming herself and things like that. She's used emotional techniques. She's sometimes resorted to substances like food, for example, to avoid the emotion. And most people have a long list of ways that they've used to suppress and deny emotion. And then as they've deconstructed that, which I know Catherine has done over the last few years, you start becoming more sensitive to what's really there. And for a lot of people, it is a shock what's actually there, the depth of the intensity of the emotion that's present. But the emotion isn't actually intensifying in the sense that that emotion has always been there inside of you. It's just that now you're allowing the experience of it. And remember, emotion, like energy, becomes emotion once you experience it. So this emotion is now being allowed to be experienced.
0: Yeah.
1: And of course it has a feeling of intensifying.
0: Yeah.
1: And this is a phase that everyone will need to go through with mm-hmm. regard to every type of emotion.
0: Yeah.
1: Not just with fear.
0: Sometimes it feels to me like a tensed muscle.
1: Yes.
0: And it goes numb.
1: And you don't even...
0: You're holding. You don't.
1: Yes.
0: You lose awareness, really, of that. And
1: you
0: then,
1: can't even feel it.
0: Yeah.
1: Even. You get to a point where you can't even feel the physical pain of it, even though your body is obviously in physical pain, because once you start to release it.
0: Well, that's what I was going to say. As I seem to soften up more, my yeah. soul, suddenly there's more pain everywhere.
1: Everywhere.
0: And it's like there's a muscle that's been tense that I've been holding on with my resistance to keep these emotions
1: yes.
0: shut down and not moving.
1: Yes.
0: And as soon as I soften and they begin to move, the pain seems to intensify
1: yes.
0: massively. And
1: yes.
0: it was always there. It was just that my will has changed where
1: correct.
0: I was once holding it down. Now it's moving and that gives me more sensitivity to it.
1: Of course.
0: Yeah.
1: Of course. And this is what people need to get used to. You see, what happens generally, though, is people are not used to this. What they do is they start allowing the sensitivity to their emotion, then they start finding the emotion gets fairly powerful
0: mm-hmm.
1: because for the first time they've actually allowed its true experience.
0: Yeah.
1: Because it was powerful as a child, like extremely powerful as a child, but you were often powerfully suppressed as well. And, of course, we've learnt and purposefully learnt, many of us, techniques to suppress so that we don't have to bear that kind of pain. And so what we do is because we've learned all of these techniques, we've powerfully suppressed these powerful emotions. So once you take away all of the suppression and take away all of the resistance, the emotion starts to flow.
0: Mm-hmm.
1: And as a result, it starts to flow and it feels like it's intensifying. And it's a phase that we need to go through until we're at the stage where we're truly feeling the real experience, which will be very intense,
0: yeah.
1: actually. Very intense experiences are what cause us to heal. We allow the experience of the locked-up intense experience, then we will have some healing effect from processing the emotion. And this is a process that we go through. It's the opposite process to how the emotion was suppressed.
0: Mm-hmm.
1: If you think about it, we initially had the emotion, then the heavy suppression instantly, and all sorts of techniques and everything piled a whole heap of stuff on top of this emotion. And what we've done is start to pull it all apart, wash it all down, if you like,
0: yeah.
1: until we get down to the real problem. And the problem is going to be a very smelly problem because it's been festering in our soul for years and years and years,
0: yeah.
1: and it's going to be quite intense to go through it.
0: Yeah.
1: And you need to learn how to process through intense emotions. You need to learn how to do that safely, and you need to learn how to do that, you know, relying on God, and you need to learn how to do it for your own sake,
0: mm-hmm.
1: and so that you don't have to rely on anybody else to do it. You need to learn how to do it without damaging yourself. You need to learn how to do it without damaging other people.
0: Mm.
1: And this is all a part of your learning process, actually, mm-hmm. in terms of how you become your true emotional self.
0: Is it a part of understanding our soul, really?
1: Yeah,
0: and
1: it
0: the
1: is.
0: Will of our soul and
1: yeah.
0: the nature of our soul.
1: And also that we don't have to fear emotion.
0: Yes.
1: You see, most people have tremendous amounts of fear of emotion itself, and fear is what causes most of our pain.
0: Yeah.
1: If you're not afraid of your emotion, it's very rare that a lot of pain will occur. You'll have emotional pain, of course, but you won't have as much, anywhere near as much, or any physical pain once
0: yeah.
1: you're feeling your true causally based emotions, the hurt child emotions. Mm. So you know, I feel she's going through a natural process, which she's begun.
0: Yeah.
1: And I know Catherine, and I know that she's also now accepting more truth. She's finding more truth about her personal life is coming to her.
0: Mm-hmm.
1: She's found more and more out about the role her father and her mother played in her abuse. And as a result, you know, there's going to be a lot of fear to feel, unfortunately. And the key is to rely on God and trust the soul's process.
0: Mm.
1: Just let that, trust that soul, the soul of yours that God created, trust that God created it to cope with anything and allow yourself to go through the experience. Your fear of the experience is going to cause pain. So what happens for Catherine is every time she gets afraid of the deepening emotional experience, she often then tries to run away from the emotional experience, and that's what causes some physical pain and also causes some spirits to overcloak her in that moment and affect parts of her organs of her body and so forth. And that could all be avoided as long as she just allowed the process for it.
0: Okay, because I'd like to ask you about something else I've observed. So in this case, we know Catherine. We know she has a fairly sincere will to look at herself.
1: Yes.
0: And to deal with her fear.
1: Yeah.
0: But I have observed in other people, especially when it comes to the emotional release of fear, begin to touch into their fear.
1: Yep.
0: Their soul-based desire is not to experience fear,
1: correct,
0: not to experience the truth about fear.
1: Yep.
0: And so they then attract a lot of spirits who are in a fearful state.
1: Mm-hmm.
0: The person doesn't want to be there themselves. They absent themselves, and a lot of spirits get involved in, it can feel like a ramping up of fear for that person.
1: Yeah, but it's not really, is it? It's a projection from these spirits towards them of their own fear.
0: Yes.
1: And the reality is when we try to avoid our own fear, we will receive these projections. And in fact, there are many, many spirits in the spirit world who have a complete desire for every person on earth to deny every fear, and they have a complete desire to help you deny every fear as well. And that's a whole different discussion about spirit influence, really, and how it occurs.
0: Okay.
1: Yeah.
0: So in that case, we wouldn't see any relief.
1: No. There'd be no relief. There'd be no growing truth.
0: Yes.
1: There would be no growing awareness of the situation, of what the cause is. There'd be no connection to the childhood experience, the fear-based childhood experience. Catherine's had many fear-based childhood experiences that have been suppressed. And that she's now allowing herself to open up to and remember and experiencing. And this is a good indication that she's actually doing some true emotional work.
0: Yep.
1: Whereas a person who's just getting over clover spirits isn't doing those kind of things generally. They're really, because they don't want to face their own fear, they're now experiencing the fear of other people. And of course, if you don't want to feel your own fear, you will attract many people around you, both on earth and in the spirit world, who tell you, don't do it, don't do it, it's dangerous.
0: Yeah.
1: You know, there are so many therapists have been told, you know, just be very, very careful how you, you know, work through issues with a person on with regard to helping them, because it can be very dangerous. And it can be very dangerous, but only when a person is in desire to avoid.
0: Yeah.
1: And of course, most people who go to therapists have usually a feeling that they want the therapist to solve their problem.
0: Mm-hmm.
1: And they also generally have a feeling, as most therapists know, that they wish to avoid their own emotional experience. And this is what causes the danger.
0: Mm-hmm.
1: If you truly absorb and allow your own emotional experience, you will never be in any danger. Yeah.
0: Great. Thank you.
1: Yep.
0: Is it my fault that I was abused?
1: Well, no, of course not. But I have to clarify some things here with this question. Firstly, as a child, it's never your fault that you're abused, ever, under any circumstances, no matter what the abuse occurred and no matter what the adults around you who abused you told you.
0: Mm-hmm.
1: And even if the person who abused you was a child, it's still not your fault. Abuse occurs because somebody chose to be unloving to you. Somebody else, other than you, chose to be unloving to you. That's why abuse occurs, as a child. Now, where I need to clarify is what happens as an adult.
0: Yep.
1: Now, if as an adult we are getting abused or we feel we are being abused, then yes, there are some things that we need to look at with regard to our own inside of ourselves that may be causing or attracting such abuse. And when I say causing or attracting such abuse, what I mean is that there are issues within us about love that we don't understand, where we are not being loving to ourselves at the soul level, that is causing other people to believe that they can get away with abusing us.
0: Yeah.
1: See, as an adult, unfortunately, because abuse occurs generally as a child, quite frequently, in fact, as a child, most of these children grow up to be adults who are still really children.
0: Yes.
1: And the problem with that is that they still act like an abused child.
0: Yeah.
1: So Because they act like an abused child, they don't believe that they have any power to prevent abuse. Mm-hmm. And because they don't believe they have power to prevent abuse, and they haven't worked through the issues of self-love surrounding abuse, they often attract abuse as a result of their unwillingness to go through those groups of emotions. Now, that's not their fault still. The fault of the abuse is always in the abuser. Mm-hmm. But we must see that if we are refusing to address childhood abusive issues, there is a high likelihood as an adult we will still attract abusive adults.
0: Yeah.
1: And the reason for that is that we are really still like an abused child that hasn't felt its feelings about it. And so the adults who see us don't see us as an adult who has self-awareness, the ability to prevent abuse and attack. They see us as a child still, because emotionally we still are.
0: Mm-hmm.
1: So they feel us as a child still, ready to accept abuse. And this is why a lot of adult people who have had abusive childhoods still get abused during their adult life. Because the thing coming out of their soul is that I'm still a child who's been abused, right? Yep. And so every adult around them who's sensitive to that goes, okay, I have an opportunity here. These are the damaged and very unloving people who believe that they are able to take these opportunities, and they are very evil in terms of their nature because they are willing to hurt other people. But they can scan whole groups of people and go, that woman over there, even though she's 30, was abused as a child, and I know I can get away with abusing her again.
0: Mm.
1: And I know that if I abuse her, she will probably blame herself, right? And because she is oftentimes blaming herself from her childhood. And this is the part of the problem. She needs to go through the emotions where she felt like it was her fault, where she was told it was her fault and so forth, and come out the other side of that, and she'll realize none of it was her fault.
0: Yeah.
1: None of it. So while I'm making the comment initially that no abuse is your fault ever, even if you're an adult or a child and you're being abused by other people, none of it is your fault. There is this qualifying thing that we need to state, and that is that as an adult, if we're still getting abused, then we've got to examine the reason why, because it is partly to do with what we've not let go of.
0: Yeah.
1: Because the people around us believe that they can abuse us still, even though we're an adult. See, as a child, they could get away with it. When many of the abusers know that it's quite easy to abuse a child, a child's not big, a child doesn't have much of a will to fight. You can manipulate and frighten a child quite easily. You can make a child believe things, particularly when it's in the early ages, under 7 years of age. You can make a child believe things that later it would never accept as truth. And the problem for that child who has been abused is that child grows to be an adult with all the distorted viewpoints of the child.
0: Yeah.
1: Because all of the emotions are still locked up inside of the child.
0: Mm-hmm.
1: And unless the adult survivor of abuse actually allows themselves to go through the emotions associated with abuse, they will still act like a child survivor of abuse.
0: Yeah.
1: Because the emotions are locking them up at the age. And this is a principle relating to the soul and how it functions. Mm-hmm. Every time you have a suppressed emotion, this suppressed emotion that's not allowed its full experience is locked up at the age that it was suppressed.
0: Yeah.
1: So if that age happens to be 3, you will act like you're 3 when you're in the same situation. If the age was 5, you will act like you're 5 when you're in the same situation. And unless you release the emotion, you will continue to do that.
0: Mm-hmm.
1: And it will be a great struggle for you otherwise to try to fight that process. Now, so there's some very important things that we've said here, I think, and I just need to go over. One, no, never is the abuse your fault. If you are being abused by someone else, it is never your fault.
0: Whether you're an adult or a child. Yeah.
1: It is the fault of the person who's choosing to abuse you.
0: Mm-hmm.
1: And is a choice that they are making for whatever reasons. We probably can go into those reasons at another time. But they're making a choice to avoid all their own painful reasons and all of their unloving behavior and all of their, you know, evil actions. And they are choosing to abuse you. And so it's not your fault ever. However, if we are getting abused as an adult, then we need to look at the fact that we still really think of ourselves as a child.
0: Mm-hmm.
1: And that means that we have quite a lot of childlike emotions.

0: abused.
1: Yes, they definitely have. Well, they have a lot more than that, actually, not just the exercises of their free will. And I suppose we need to qualify it in today's society. In the Western world, every single adult is protected by law, generally.
0: Yeah.
1: Right? So we do have the opportunity to resist abuse mm-hmm. by law.
0: Yeah.
1: Right? Unfortunately, in other countries, some third world countries and less developed countries from a love perspective, that's not always the option. So, for example, if you're a woman living in the Middle East, abuse at the hands of men is almost sometimes a bit of a way of life.
0: Yeah.
1: You accept certain forms of abuse and the law does not protect you.
0: Mm-hmm.
1: Now, under those circumstances, there's little you can do aside from feeling about every event.
0: Yeah.
1: Does that make sense? And releasing every event that occurs. Now, if you release every event that occurred during your childhood, there'd be a far less likely that these events would then occur as an adult.
0: Yeah.
1: However, if you don't release the events that occurred during your childhood, it's far more likely the events will continue as an adult because the adults around you will see you as a child that they can still abuse.
0: Mm-hmm.
1: Even though you're in an adult body, they will still feel you as a child who can still be abused.
0: Mm-hmm.
1: Now, in the Western world, and most, like, so we're talking now Europe, the Americas generally, you know, Australia here, and other countries that are a bit more developed, have laws protecting every person, children and adults, against abuse. Now, under those circumstances, if abuse is still occurring to you and you're an adult, it is because of this primary thing that you need to address inside of yourself, that you are allowing abuse to occur. And there is a reason why you do that, and that is because you still think of yourself as a child who's been abused.
0: So you're saying the reason you're allowing it is that you have suppressed childhood experience?
1: Correct.
0: And how do you begin to disallow it?
1: By feeling and releasing the childhood experience.
0: Yeah.
1: So you have to go through the emotions that you're resisting that were part of the childhood abusive experience.
0: Mm-hmm.
1: That's the only way you can protect yourself, really.
0: Yeah.
1: So this is why many people, for example, we often see many people who have been sexually abused as a child get raped as an adult.
0: Mm-hmm.
1: And the reason why this occurs is because there is an openness inside of the soul of that person through the abuse of the child, which has never been patched up, never been repaired through their experiencing of the emotions associated with it. And usually parents or other people around them don't allow them to experience those emotions. So they've mm-hmm. you know, during their childhood, they've got good reason to not experience mm-hmm. a lot of these emotions. But now as an adult, they've chosen to continue to suppress these emotions. And unfortunately, that's going to attract abusive men who then think that they can get away with abusing the adult woman or raping her, in other words. And it's not her fault that she's being raped because it's the abusive man's fault that she's raped. But there is this feeling they feel from her that they can get away with it. And that's something that she can patch up within herself.
0: Yeah. And so that feeling will then alter the feeling of those childhood events will alter the feeling coming from that person's soul.
1: Yeah.
0: But no doubt would also cause her to start to make some different decisions.
1: Yes.
0: Yep.
1: Yes. So as she released some of these childhood feelings, she would start to feel like she has power, that she has self-responsibility, she's not going to enter sexually dangerous situations anymore. See, children that have had sexual abuse, for example, often as adults enter sexually dangerous situations, which then make them more subject to further abuse.
0: Mm-hmm.
1: Once she's healed those particular childhood experiences, she wouldn't be attracted to those same situations anymore.
0: Yeah.
1: She wouldn't be drawn to pandering, to fear, to people who are angry anymore. She wouldn't, you know, place herself in situations that could be potentially dangerous to her person or sexually or physically.
0: Mm-hmm.
1: And as a result, she would be far more protected as a result of those particular things. On top of that, because she doesn't have the underlying emotional reason inside of her, her spirit guides and spirit friends can also help assist her protection now more rather than she just going along with the normal adult way of things. So for example, if a person has been abused in their childhood and then they have friends in their adult life that say, let's go along to party, and the hurt child's going, oh, I think this is a pretty dangerous party, you know, there's people who are abusive here. if she's

0: stays the child, she'll stay there.
1: Yeah.
0: But if she's an adult now, she would go, oh, okay. No, I'm noticing this is a dangerous place and I need to walk out of here and just get going. And,
1: yeah.
0: And it doesn't matter to her whether her friends stay or not. She would leave, right? So this is where we make changes and as a result we're far more protected.
1: Yeah.
0: Right?
1: Yeah.
0: So we can't assume that if we have been harmed, abused as an adult, that there isn't something that we need to work on personally, because there is.
1: Yeah.
0: Firstly, we need to release the feelings associated with the abuse that occurred as an adult, but we also need to feel about the childhood experience that obviously caused the adult who's attacking me to potentially believe that they can get away with that attack.
1: Mm-hmm.
0: Now, of course, you can be completely at one with God and still get abused.
1: Mm.
0: However, your response to the abuse will be completely different, all right? So you will no longer be saddened by it or you won't feel a huge amount of pain about it. You won't feel like fighting it. You won't feel like, you know, and you won't feel bad about yourself as a result of it, because you'll be able to appropriate the responsibility for the abuse upon the person who chose the act.
1: Yeah.
0: You can't say that a person who's not at one with God will never be, a person who's at one with God won't be abused.
1: Mm-hmm.
0: But you can say that they would greatly lessen their chances of being abused, because there's no longer any emotions in them that relate to the inner child that's hurt.
1: Yes.
0: And so the people around them will no longer believe they could get away with it
1: mm-hmm.
0: as easily as they maybe would do otherwise.
1: Yeah.
0: So there's a lot of things to work through. There's a lot we could talk about abuse, and to be honest, I think when it comes to our discussions, FAQs about sexual matters, one of the sexual matters we will be discussing as a part of that series of FAQs is the subject of sexual abuse and probably physical abuse and other forms of abuse in the same time, so because they similar things apply to all forms of abuse. And we can give more information about that then.
1: Mm-hmm.
0: But it's very important that a person does not feel that they are to blame for being abused.
1: Yeah.
0: A very basic fundamental truth. You are mm-hmm. never to blame for being abused.
1: Yeah.
0: Ever.
1: Our next question is from Miranda.
0: Mm-hmm.
1: And it's a little lengthy, so I'll read through it and then...
0: Then we can discuss it.
1: Yep. She says, I'm reading an excellent book called Healing Developmental Trauma, How Early Trauma Affects Self-Regulation, Self-Image and the Capacity for Relationship. In part two, it talks about how the traumas of neglected basic developmental needs and abuse affect the brain, endocrine system, chemical balance, etc.
0: Mm-hmm.
1: It cautions therapists to take the patient slowly through their healing process, especially when there has been severe traumas and abuses. From what I have read in a few similar books, John Bradshaw's Homecoming included, they seem to be missing a point between understanding how the soul damage is created and the healing,
0: mm-hmm.
1: or so how the healing takes place.
0: Mm-hmm.
1: With psychotherapy, it seems to take a long time and many sessions for people to become healed.
0: Mm-hmm.
1: From my experience, when people's, mine included, causal emotions are truly released, the law of attraction changed almost instantly, within 24 hours sometimes.
0: Mm.
1: Would the chemical imbalance be corrected as rapidly as a result of this deep healing, or would that take time, as creating synapses or grooves in the brain usually happens over time? And if it is not happening instantly, how could the transformation still happen with no relapse? In the case of a person who went through repentance, how lasting would the change be? I noticed that when repentance happened, the changes are much more profound.
0: Mm.
1: Is it safe to say that there's no need to concern ourselves with the chemical imbalance and simply trust that a person will go where they need to go in their emotional processing to the degree of their desire to feel?
0: Mm. Well, I feel this is a very good question, Miranda, and as a therapist, she's a therapist, I know, so, you know, she's got quite a lot of background about therapy, and she's seen the positive benefits of applying the principles of how the human soul functions to her own therapy. So I think we need to probably dissect this entire question.
1: Yes.
0: So let's do that.
1: Okay. So,
0: firstly, she talks about a whole series of books, some of which are well known, regarding the effect of trauma in your childhood and how it affects the physical aspects of the regulation of your brain, your endocrine system, your chemical balance, and even your muscular and skeletal systems. And it does affect all of those things.
1: Yeah.
0: So, yes, all of this early childhood trauma does affect your entire body, of course, because it affects your soul, and your soul is connected to your body. And so everywhere there is a blockage of some emotion, and usually inside of a person who's experienced trauma as a child, a lot of trauma in particular, and if it's been, you know, systematic trauma, like usually sexual abuses, then, of course, there are going to be lots of different areas of blockages inside of the soul.
1: Mm-hmm.
0: So in other words, there's going to be energy locked up inside of the soul in lots of different areas of the soul, which will then reflect in the spirit and physical bodies. So you're going to have all aspects of your physical and spiritual bodies being affected. And because most of this trauma occurred during your developmental years, from the ages before up to 7 years of age, it means that many of these are belief systems that are well established inside of your memory, and therefore also well established inside of your brain in terms of how your brain works even.
1: Yeah.
0: So all of these things, of course, are true.
1: Mm-hmm.
0: They're all true, and they've been proven, I feel, scientifically at this point in time to be true.
1: Yeah.
0: The problem where it all goes awry is where we start attributing certain potential causes to these effects. And this is where I feel the medical profession goes out of harmony with the development of scientific fact.
1: Mm-hmm.
0: We can only make statements of scientific fact, or we are just basically, you know, wandering around in the dark. And I feel a lot of the times what happens with scientists and the medical profession is a scientific profession, is they measure a whole series of effects and then they postulate as to what the causes may be,
1: yeah,
0: rather than knowing what the causes are.
1: Mm-hmm.
0: Now, once you start to understand how the human soul functions, you realize that everything that's happening in the physical body is about the denial of something that's happening in your soul.
1: So everything negative or unhealthy that's happening in the body?
0: Everything.
1: Yeah.
0: Everything, including negative belief systems,
1: mm-hmm.
0: are all the result. They're not the result of chemical imbalances in the brain. They cause chemical imbalances,
1: yes.
0: in the brain. So the chemical imbalances in the brain are the effect of, mm-hmm. these soul-based locked-up emotions, not the other way around.
1: Mm-hmm.
0: And these soul-based locked-up emotions cause physical problems in the body. They cause also physical problems in the spirit body. They cause problems with the flow of energy. And anybody who's used to any kind of Eastern or Chinese type of medicine would know that emotions prevent the flow of certain spirit that they can see in the spirit body, prevent the flow of energy in the material body. So therefore, the material body gets affected by, and therefore, not only affected by, but unfortunately harmed by the locked up emotions. Now, they also know, many people in Eastern medical professions know, that there is also the attraction of entities. They call them entities, not spirits, people, but they call them entities from what they call other worlds or whatever, but really they're just spirits who are attracted to these particular injuries, who also exacerbate the problem for the person who's gone through these particular traumas. And many times these people have influenced the people on Earth, many of these spirits have influenced the people on Earth during the developmental years of their life. And that, of course, also then means that they are greatly influencing the flow of energy in their body as well.
1: Yeah.
0: So we have all of these combined issues and problems.
1: Mm-hmm.
0: Now, to then assume that we must go slowly and be careful and all of these other presumptions, there's now no scientific evidence for those presumptions, right? There is a lot of anecdotal evidence, because most people who have had trauma during their childhood experience have a lot of deep resistance to experiencing the emotion. most people who experience childhood trauma want there to be another solution other than feeling their childhood trauma-based emotions.
1: Yep.
0: So they are in a mode already where they want to avoid the experience of these emotions. Since they want to avoid the experience of these emotions, they often are overcloaked or influenced by spirits during the processing of these emotions. As a result, the therapist measures that avoidance through the psychotic, if you like, episode that the person who's going through the emotion might have experienced, and the therapist becomes very concerned and therefore says we need to be very, very careful and we need to take it very slow. But that's without a complete understanding of what's going on.
1: Mm-hmm.
0: And unfortunately, there are no scientific or psychological journals on the planet today that actually know what's going on
1: mm-hmm.
0: in a holistic picture yeah. of what's going on, particularly for early developmental trauma,
1: mm-hmm.
0: but for all forms of trauma, actually. And because we don't know, because nobody knows, they're all very frightened, and therefore they want to take a lot of very, you know, careful consideration. And that, of course, means that there is a very slow process of recovery, if any recovery at all, that many of these people who have experienced childhood developmental trauma, many of them don't never recover their entire life, or they find their life difficult for most of their life, unfortunately.
1: Mm-hmm.
0: It doesn't have to be that way. But to not be that way, it requires understanding the soul.
1: Mm-hmm.
0: And this is where I feel every single person who's in who's doing therapy needs to understand how the human soul functions.
1: Mm-hmm.
0: And we've pointed people all the way through these discussions about emotions. We've pointed them to the series about how the human soul functions. It is an essential piece of material for any therapist, psychologist, psychiatrist, any person who's involved in therapy, any life coach. All of those people involved in those industries need to examine how the human soul functions if they're truly going to have a positive effect on a person.
1: Mm-hmm.
0: Now, Miranda then raises the issue of what happens in her experience. And what she has found is actually true. And that is that you don't have to concern yourself about going slowly at all. What you need to concern yourself with is the willingness of the patient to actually feel the emotion that occurred during their trauma.
1: Mm-hmm.
0: Most patients are unwilling when they begin. Now, because they're unwilling when they begin, because they're afraid of their emotions, they're afraid of how traumatic these emotions are, and so forth, there is a high likelihood, particularly at the beginning, that if you take them through a process they are unwilling to follow, that they will withdraw from the process, and during that time become overcloaked by spirits who get involved in the process with them.
1: Mm-hmm.
0: In other words, there's a higher likelihood of them reverting to psychosis or psychotic behaviour during that period of time.
1: Right.
0: If the patient's completely willing emotionally to experience their emotions, there is no danger at all of that occurring.
1: Mm-hmm.
0: And if they allow the emotional experience, as Miranda has found during her own therapist sessions with other people, they will release the causal emotion and their life will instantly demonstrate the change. Now,
1: yeah.
0: It's instant. Now, even though most people only observe it over 24 hours or 48 hours, it's actually an instant change that's occurred in the soul. Now, from that moment on, any physical or psychological or intellectual impairment that has occurred due to that emotion that has been locked up all of that person's life, during their life,
1: yep.
0: Any of that impairment related specifically to the emotion
1: yep.
0: that's been released will also begin its recovery.
1: So it's not instantaneous. But it begins.
0: Well, there are some systems in the body that are instantaneous,
1: yep.
0: or relatively instantaneous,
1: yep.
0: that will occur over the next few hours.
1: Yep.
0: Does that make sense?
1: Yep.
0: Then there are other systems that take days.
1: Yep.
0: There's other systems that take weeks. Some take months and some take up to 7 years.
1: Yes.
0: So it just depends on which system we're talking about as to how long the recovery will actually take.
1: Yep. Clarifier.
0: Yep.
1: So Miranda in her question poses that if this takes time, isn't there a danger of relapse? Because, and this is where she's viewing the physical body as the thing that is directing how
0: Correct.
1: The emotion flows.
0: This is because of her misunderstanding about the soul.
1: Yep.
0: Everything comes from the soul. So there is no danger of a relapse unless the person imbibed the same emotion that they had. And the likelihood of them doing that is very highly unlikely.
1: Yep.
0: So there is highly unlikely they will relapse.
1: So when we release something causally,
0: mm-hmm.
1: the change happens in our soul.
0: Instantly.
1: Well, perhaps we should rewind and recap what you said.
0: Yeah.
1: You said as a child,
0: yes.
1: things are, when there's trauma thing and that's suppressed, things are retained in the soul.
0: As energy locked up. They're not being felt as emotion.
1: Yep.
0: They're just energy locked up, not in motion.
1: And this affects the spirit body and the physical body.
0: Yes.
1: So the cause of any issue...
0: Yes.
1: is in the soul, and
0: yes.
1: that's reflected in the spirit and physical body. So
0: Correct.
1: These things that she's talking about the endocrine system,
0: chemical balances in brain, the synapses in the brain, the way you think it's completely changed.
1: The formation
0: of your cells, the damage done to each individual cell in different locations, the different problems you have in different parts of your body. All of these things are the subsequent result of the suppression of the emotion from the child.
1: Yeah. So they are the effect. They're not governing what happens to the emotion. They are the grooves, if you like, that are formed because of the soul's decision to deal with the emotion in a certain way.
0: Yes. And because they're not governing, because they are the effects, they have no governance over the recovery.
1: Yes. Once we recover the soul, then even though the grooves in the brain that she refers to are the functioning of the synapses might
0: yep.
1: still be in a certain way, because the soul has changed, this will gradually create the change in the brain. But the brain is not going to dominate the soul.
0: No. And many parts of your body change very rapidly, usually within the first 24 to 48 hours.
1: Yep.
0: And so you will have a large benefit that you will feel in your body, usually within the first 48 hours. And then there are other systems in your body that take much, much longer to recover.
1: Mm-hmm.
0: And so therefore will take a longer time, and you'll need to drink a lot of water and do things to help your body do that, of course, because there's a lot of toxins now that are going to come out of your body. A lot of your body's systems will begin operating correctly.
1: Yes.
0: And as a result, they'll start repairing this long-term problem. And of course, any long-term problem has a build-up of long-term issues inside of the body that need to be repaired. And that repair process may take anywhere from hours to years.
1: Yeah.
0: Anywhere up to 7, in fact, mm-hmm. years, depending on what system you're talking about. Now, all of what I said applies unless you've received divine love. When you receive divine love, and particularly once you become at one with God, all of your systems in your body are automatically in harmony with that love. So this is how a person who's a healer, who is at one with God, so there's no one on earth in that condition at the moment, but a person who is a healer, who is at one with God, can instantly heal certain parts of the body once a person is willing to experience certain emotions associated with the injury in that part of the body.
1: Mm-hmm. So you're saying, whereas we might, through our own will, decide to feel those emotions, release them from the soul, and there'll be a gradual change in the physical body.
0: Yes.
1: When
0: I say gradual, it may be gradual hours right the way through to years.
1: Yep. Yep. When a person who actually heals using divine love, then we still must be willing to release the emotion. And if we do, then the changes in the physical body are instantaneous.
0: Yes, because God's love is able to be used as the healing mechanism of the systems affected by that particular emotion.
1: Mm-hmm.
0: So this is how I healed things in the first century. And this is how anyone who becomes at one with God can heal other people.
1: Yeah.
0: Of course, there needs to be a willingness inside of the person to address the underlying emotional issues. And that's where most people, that's why we're spending this time on emotions, because we need to help people come to accept the importance of working through and addressing their emotions in terms of even somebody else coming along at some stage in the future and helping them be healed.
1: Yeah.
0: There needs to be internally a willingness, you see. And what her last statement, I feel, is the important statement. So maybe if you read that again.
1: Is it safe to say that there's no need to concern ourselves with the chemical imbalance and simply trust that a person will go where they need to go in their emotional processing to the degree of their desire to feel?
0: Correct. That is correct. The person will go where they need to go in their processing directly proportional to their desire to feel. And this is where therapists can help a person greatly. It's about attempting to help the person understand the way the soul works and the way the physical and material body, the physical and spiritual bodies are affected by the soul. So this is a way you can educate people as a therapist. But also the primary education that needs to occur from the therapist to the patient is the education about their will, the exercise of their true desire to feel. And many people, as I've said right at the beginning of this answer to this question, many people who have had early childhood trauma have very little desire to feel it. And this is why so many damaging results occur when a person goes to a therapist, because they're actually in this lack of desire to feel it still. They want their life to be fixed without having to go through the feelings. So they want some kind of chemical solution, medical solution, some therapist to wave their magic wand and come up with a solution, but they don't want to have to go through the emotional experience.
1: Yeah.
0: And this is the primary problem that causes things like psychotic behaviour during the process of trying to help a person through traumatic memories.
1: Yeah.
0: So what I'm suggesting to people is it's not good to push the patient into being willing to do something they are obviously not willing to do, but you can educate them about their willingness and the need for them to develop a willingness inside of them. And will is like a muscle that needs to be exercised, as we'll talk about many times in the future.
1: Yeah.
0: And so what we need to do is help them see that they can develop their will and grow their will to start to experience and release many of these emotions that they are now safe to experience, even though they weren't safe to experience them as a child. And once you do that, there is little danger of them, and no danger, in fact, at all, of them ever being harmed by spirits or some psychotic episode, which is usually triggered by spirits in some way, through their therapy process. And so that means that people don't have to worry about how fast it goes.
1: Yeah.
0: How fast it goes will be dependent completely upon the will of the patient.
1: Yeah.
0: And that's the way it should be, in fact. And what we can do is help the patient have a developed will, so they want to go through it rather than looking for some magical solution to the problem.
1: What are the original causes of fears and terrors that now seem to dominate the planet?
0: Well, the answer to this question is quite simple, really, in a lot of ways. And that is, fear is the direct result of us not understanding the truth. So all of our terror and all of our fear that now dominates the planet is due to the fact that we don't know the truth about how the universe works and how everything runs. And the main reason why we don't know the truth is because we've accepted the lie. And we believe the lies are true. And that's really what fear is. Fear is false appearing real.
1: Yeah.
0: So what we've done is we've actually created an unreality, if you like, from God's perspective. We've then called it real. And then, of course, we're going to have lots and lots of fears and terrors associated with it. Now, this began through the process of Amon and Amen, the first human couple, decided to make the first step into untruth. And the first step into untruth was that we could be gods. In other words, we could be not just self-determining beings, which was what God created us to be, with free will, but rather God-like or gods, in that we could actually tell God what to do. We could tell God what to do. We could create our own laws. We could create our own. And this idea or concept was the first inception of a lot of lies, of a lot of errors. But with every error comes the penalty of the pain of the error. And the pain of the error is always fear. There's always fear associated with the pain of any error.
1: Mm-hmm.
0: And this is the problem, is that every time we deny truth, fear is automatically created on that particular subject. Now, what's happened over many, many tens of thousands of years historically now is that initially man created the monster error, was that, which was that we could be God or we could be gods, right? That's the monster error. You know, there's only one God, there only ever will be one God, and there'll only ever be one creator of our entire universe, and we're never going to be gods. We may become very much God-like in our nature and personality and so forth, but in the end, we'll all be dependent upon the laws that God's already constructed and created. The real God created these laws in the universe so that anarchy couldn't exist.
1: Yeah.
0: And what happened was mankind, humankind, stepped into anarchy. And in that process of stepping into anarchy, a lot of untruths began to be taught.
1: Mm-hmm.
0: The first untruth being that we can be God.
1: Mm-hmm.
0: And then it began, then of course that's a pretty monster untruth. And of course that then means that any other smaller untruth is much more easily accepted.
1: Yeah.
0: And so what happened very rapidly historically is that this monster untruth, which was the beginning of all the untruths taught, and began to be taught and encouraged, and each untruth begets another generally.
1: Yep.
0: And eventually each fear creates more untruths as well, because the fear created by the previous untruth then has the problem of creating another untruth generally. This is the problem with fear, with lies. You have to lie more in order to maintain the reality you've now constructed,
1: mm-hmm.
0: right? And the problem with this process is that it's been an ongoing process since the first human couple, and it very rapidly came into being as a result of the big monster untruth that was told right at the first.
1: I love that. I want to call it the big monster untruth. It's far more exciting than the original sin.
0: It is the biggest untruth that still affects humanity today, and it's the biggest untruth that affects our development of becoming at one with God. It stops us from becoming at one with God. And so it's a monster untruth, right? And this big untruth, the biggest one of all, caused then our ability to accept other untruths, mm-hmm. which are smaller, but just as dangerous. And as each untruth becomes accepted, it becomes the lie appearing real. It's fear. It's fear now. And every single fear now that occurs is occurring because of all of these untruths that everyone believes to be true.
1: Yep.
0: Now, that is the major cause of all of the world's untruth, all of the world's problems with regard to fear and terror are all caused by the fact that very few of us now know the truth, God's truth we're talking about now. If all of us knew God's truth and we really felt it, because the only way to know God's truth is in your heart, in your soul, and we really felt it, there would be no fear
1: mm-hmm.
0: at all. There would be no terror at all. We would not experience terror. Even if someone tried to murder us, we wouldn't feel terror. Because once we have all of these truths inside of our soul, we are not afraid of anything anymore. Also, we would be in a state of love with God. Like, we would be receiving God's love and we'd be at one with God in that location. And as a result, we would be also knowing that we're loved. So the other error, and the other untruth that you're not worth anything,
1: mm-hmm.
0: would not be possible to enter us. And so we would not walk around as we do today believing that we're to blame for a lot of things that we never did and that other people are to blame for things that we did. Both of them come from the same primary cause.
1: Yeah.
0: And none of those things would be occurring either. So we need to start seeing that all of this fear and terror that's on the planet is the direct result of our acceptance of lies.
1: Yeah.
0: Now, once a person understands that, they become a lot more dedicated to finding out the truth, not only about universal truth, but also about the truth about themselves.
1: Mm-hmm.
0: because they understand that the problem associated with lies is it causes all fear, causes all terror, causes all pain.
1: Yeah.
0: So every time you imbibe lies, you are automatically going to create pain.
1: Mm.
0: Automatically. And you're automatically going to create suffering, and therefore you're automatically going to create fear and terror.
1: You said every time we imbibe lies, so every time we accept them as truths,
0: true.
1: As a false belief.
0: Mm.
1: What about every time we just allow them or accept them?
0: Well, that's imbibing a lie too.
1: Yeah.
0: Why would we ever allow a lie? You know, it's only because we've already allowed another lie, which is that you're not allowed to speak up about lies.
1: Yeah, yeah.
0: And, or we might have beliefs that, you know, you tell the truth and it's painful. No, it's not painful. Lies are painful.
1: Mm-hmm.
0: We need to get, you know, these fundamental principles about God's truth right. Lies are painful. Truth is never painful.
1: Yeah.
0: Truth never causes pain, ever. Truth exposes the pain you're already in because of the lies you accepted. You know, so for example, a man who's cheated on his wife, he has, by not telling her the truth, caused her to accept a lie.
1: Mm-hmm.
0: It's the lie that's going to cause her pain. If he never cheated on her, there'd be no pain.
1: Yeah.
0: Right? He cheated on her. He lied to her. There's now going to be two pains. The fact that he cheated and also the fact that he lied.
1: Mm-hmm.
0: And both are untruth. Both are based on untruths. He did it for reasons that are not justifiable. Ever.
1: Mm-hmm.
0: And you know, he needs to work his way through whatever that is. But every time you choose to do these things and avoid the truth, you are causing error and pain. You're causing pain, suffering, you're causing terror on the planet.
1: Yeah.
0: And this is why I keep saying to people who listen to Divine Truth,
1: mm-hmm.
0: the importance of living in truth is the most important thing you can choose to do. Every time you withhold truth, every time you step away from it, every time you avoid it, every time you lie, every time you perpetrate another lie on this planet, you are going to cause pain to yourself, you're going to cause pain to others, you're going to create fear, and you're going to create terror. It doesn't matter what you did it for and what reason you did it for, they are always going to be the results. And that's what we need to see. So this is the primary cause, and we need to see it as the primary cause if we're ever really going to become truthful ourselves. And if we're ever going to become a healer to the planet, we need to understand that basic principle, that every time we lie, allow the lie, allow it to perpetrate, every time we lie to ourselves, every time we lie to others, every time we lie to God, every time we do all of these things, we are just perpetrating more fear, more terror, more problems, more pain, more
1: mm-hmm.
0: suffering,
1: mm-hmm.
0: and we've got to stop.
1: Yeah.
0: And we've got to stop even if we're only the first one who stops.
1: Yeah.
0: And even if everybody attacks us, we've still got to stop. Because without stopping, we're never going to stop the continual cycle of this multi-generational fear and terror which pervades society.
1: Mm. Mm. Thank you. Fear is so destructive. I don't even think I realise the extent of that yet.
0: So what somebody says.
1: So this person is asking this question.
0: Yeah.
1: I
0: don't think hardly anybody on the planet realises the extent
1: of
0: it.
1: How destructive it is, no. So the question really is, why do we let it run our personal lives and what seems like the entire world?
0: I don't know.
1: That was a quick question.
0: Well, I do know that. Yeah, it makes no logical sense to let it run our lives or run the entire world. It makes no logical sense at all. Of course, unfortunately, a lot of what we do isn't logical because it's driven by pain that we don't want to feel.
1: Mm.
0: So the reason why we allow it to run the world and the reason why we allow it to run our lives is because we're unwilling to feel pain. We're unwilling to accept truth. So as we talked about in one of the questions in this session, truth is the antidote to fear. Truth is what causes all fear to disappear. So the reality is if we're letting the world run by fear and our own personal lives run by fear, it's because we have a very strong aversion to truth.
1: Mm.
0: And we need to look at that. We need to start examining that personally and as a society. What we're doing frequently is that we are accepting lies. We allow the perpetration of lies even though we don't believe them. And we like to create lies when it helps us avoid our own personal emotional pain.
1: Yeah.
0: And we've got to stop doing all of these things if we're ever going to have a fearless and a loving society. But it's all about truth. It's all about the acceptance of truth. And this is where I find people the most resistive. They are very resistive to personal truth. Very resistive to personal truth. And many people in the world are also violently resistive to external truth. Mm-hmm. And because we are so resistive to truth, fear and terror are the only results that are going to be created. Lies create fear and terror, not truth. Mm. Truth always exposes fear and terror. Truth always helps us be less afraid. And so this is what we need to see in our lives. So a lot of people want there to be another solution. They want the solution to not be truth, but it is truth. Mm-hmm. Like once you come to know truth, it sets you free from almost everything, including fear and terror. Mm-hmm. And if your life is governed by fear and the world is governed by fear, it is because we are individually and collectively unable and unwilling to receive truth. We don't want truth. And I see that as a big problem on the planet, the fact that we don't want truth.
1: You just said we're unable to receive truth.
0: Yeah, and unable because of our emotions. We go, inside of us, we're going, I don't want that truth, I don't want that truth. Mm-hmm. It's going to make me feel it's going to expose some of the pain that I have inside of me, and I feel like I'm unable to feel it, and so I'm unable to receive it. Yeah. I'm not saying that we're unable in terms of like our soul is not able. We are completely able to receive truth at any time. That's the way God designed us, but we create our own inability to receive it by avoiding our own pain.
1: Yeah.
0: We don't want to experience our own pain. And so what we finish up doing is avoiding the truth. And then of course we complain about how much fear and terror our life's in, but it's all because we've avoided a whole heap of truth.
1: Yeah.
0: When you accept truth, it's a lot easier. People have no idea how easy your life is once you start really accepting truth and really loving the truth. And all of these fear-based responses are all the result of us avoiding truth. And so, I feel, again, the biggest issue about fear is your refusal to accept truth, whether that be universal truth or personal truth. Mm-hmm. And for the majority of us, we're a bit more open to universal truth than we are to personal truth. Although I've seen many people react violently to the point where they're willing to go to war for either, to hold on to a universal error or to hold on to a personal error.
1: Yeah.
0: And they're willing to go to war, and many, many people have died historically as a result of people wanting to hold on to those two things. And it's so sad that this is the case.
1: Yeah. So that desire to hold on to those errors is really, it's a fear of receiving truth about those same things.
0: It's not only a fear of receiving the truth, it's a direct desire to avoid receiving truth. So it's not, now of course that's driven by fear, but it's also driven by things like anger and other emotions. So it's not quite as simple as just being related to fear perhaps, but our avoidance of truth is the creator of all of the pain. And unfortunately, we think that when we receive truth, we're actually feeling more pain. No, the pain that we're already in is being exposed to us. And that's how we need to see things if we're ever going to change anything on this planet. Mm-hmm. So that it mirrors some parts of the spirit world. There's parts of the spirit world where only truth exists. Nobody lies. Nobody tells an untruth. Nobody fabricates anything. Nobody is in a facade, like in the first sphere of the celestial kingdom. That's what it's like. So there's places in the spirit world where there's, of course, no fear, because there is no way for fear to exist, because nobody believes any lies. That everyone wants to accept the truth. Everyone loves the truth. Everyone upholds it. Everyone honors it. Everyone values it. Everyone sees how great it is. Everyone understands it sets you free. Everyone understands it helps you experience yourself and your will and your partner and God. And so none of them in those locations want to avoid it. Mm-hmm. And when we want to avoid it, all we're doing is perpetrating more fear and more terror on the planet and in our personal lives. That's all we're doing when we're avoiding it. So this is where I feel sometimes quite sad when I feel audiences or groups of people that we're speaking to avoiding the truth of their personal life or avoiding a universal truth, because I see, you know, you say you want to be a leader of, you know, reducing the fear on the planet. You say you want to be a leader of love on the planet, but what you're demonstrating to me is the only way fear can disappear is by you accepting some truth, and you don't want to accept it. Yeah. So it's very sad when I see groups of people doing that, because it's proof that they do not understand the reason why fear and terror exists. Mm-hmm. And if you don't understand the reason why it exists, you're never going to get rid of it. You know, we need to, the only way to get rid of it is to delete what we created, to destroy what we created. God didn't create it, so God can't destroy it. Mm-hmm. We created it historically and personally. We create this terror and fear inside of ourselves, and we create it by accepting and imbibing and keeping false beliefs that we don't want to let go of. And these false beliefs are all emotional. They all come from our emotional parts of our soul, and what we've decided to do is avoid the experience of them and leave them in there. And when we do that, there is no hope for us to become a leader in love or a leader in truth under those circumstances. Mm. We've got to have some courage and face up to the truth and realize that the true cause of the majority, if not all, of our problems here is the monster lies that have been told. And it's time that we started destroying them and getting rid of them, yeah. You know. And there's monster lies religiously, monster lies about God. The biggest monster lie is about ourselves, mm-hmm. that we can be gods. Mm-hmm. You know, that's one of the biggest monster lies. But there's lies about God, there's lies about ourselves, there's lies about science, there's lies about religion, there's lies about emotions, there's lies about relationships, there's lies about parents, about children, about pretty much everything you can consider on the planet, there's a lie about it somewhere.
1: Yeah.
0: And this is why we have so much of this pain and suffering, which is a direct result of the fear and terror that we're in as a result of trying to avoid the truth.
1: So holding on to the lies is creating the fear that we then let to run our lives.
0: Yes. Yeah. So we need to understand that that's the reason. There's no other reason. There's no magical solution other than us destroying the lies we created.
1: Mm.
0: Yep. And when I say us, I mean humanity collectively destroying the lies we created.

During the week, a lot of emotions have been coming up for me about my connection with God, and they sort of related to being the Messiah and a lot of first century type of emotions, which I'm really afraid of getting into. And because I'm pretty afraid of getting into them, I shut myself down quite a lot this week, and as a result of that, I get sick instantly. As soon as I shut myself down, I get sick instantly, pretty much nowadays. And so I started getting sick about Wednesday-ish, and I started trying to deal with the fear firstly, and I've had quite a few fear-based events since then, but I've still not dealt with the fear, so the blockage is still there, which means that the sickness hasn't gone away. So it's going to continue, I feel, from now on until I get over the fear and into the emotions. Usually I've had this happen quite frequently at times over the last 5 or 6 years where I've had different events occur and taken some time to get out of the blocking of the event and into the actual, like, feeling the blockages and releasing the blockages and then eventually get into the core emotion. And you've probably found the same in some of your progression, for those of you who are beginning to progress on the emotional path. So the key is to not judge yourself very much, which I've had a terrible tendency to do in the past, not so much now. And probably the majority of you have found at times you've had a tendency to judge yourself of not getting to your emotion. So my suggestion is to just allow the emotions to come up naturally. And that's what I'm trying to do firstly with my fear. So today you'll notice at times that I'll be quite shaky, and I'll be shaking physically because I'm still working through some fear and terror about some things. And you will also notice that my voice will sometimes fail, which is part of it. And I've got some fairly bad blockages across my chest today. So I find it a bit difficult to breathe, sort of a bit asthmatic today, which has been the first time I've had that feeling for a long time. So that tells me that I've got an interesting few weeks coming up. All of that. And usually what I find is it might take a few weeks to a month for me to work through, if I work through them solidly, those emotions, it might take me a few weeks to a month to work through them. So hopefully by the next time I see you, I'll be feeling good again. At the moment, not feeling too good. That all being said, the subject that I'd like to talk to you today about is a really important subject for your own progression. It's the subject of longing for God's truth, which is really prayer for God's truth. And prayer for God's truth is one of the most essential things because it's the truth that actually sets you free. But it's not your truth that sets you free. It's God's truth that sets you free. Does that make sense to everyone? And so there is a huge difference between what is your personal truth and what God actually feels about you and what God knows about you. And in the end, what we need to do is start getting ourselves away from what we feel about ourselves in terms of what we believe ourselves to be and get ourselves into this state of actually coming to know how God sees us and beginning to see ourselves the same way that God sees us. Now, as you can imagine, that process is quite difficult because God has this huge universal view of everything, including this huge universal long-term view about yourself. So he knows exactly what you're capable of, right down to the most powerful thing you'll ever do. And he knows exactly what you're capable of, right down to the most negative and evil thing you might contemplate. God knows all those things and everything in between about you. But often we don't want to know them about ourselves. And so what we do, and what the majority of us has done all of our lives, is we've developed this fictitious viewpoint of ourselves. And anything that triggers or anything that confronts that fictitious viewpoint of ourselves, we don't want to see it. And so what we finish up doing is spending a lot of our life avoiding truth and avoiding our law of attraction in order to not see the things that are actually going on inside us. Just turn this down a little. So what we need to do is get out of this state
of this fictitious viewpoint of ourselves and get into this state of seeing ourselves very clearly. But that is very, very difficult right at the start of this progression that you're entering into. Now, the transition between seeing yourself as you wish to see yourself and starting to see yourself as God sees you and actually enjoying it rather than avoiding it is the transition that we make from the second to the third sphere of our development in the spirit world. So up until then, in the second sphere of the spirit world, we're making the transition from the first to the second sphere is all about actually learning to see love differently. And most of us don't see love. We see love in a very, very selfish way when we begin. And then as we start developing, we start seeing love in a totally different way. And that's the transition, the desire for us to see the truth about love, that is often the transition between the first sphere and the second sphere. So many of you have gone through that transition of starting to see that you actually not as loving as what you thought you were. And many of you have gone through that, going through that transition of starting to see that actually the things that you thought about yourself regarding love were actually in error. So many of you have gone through that transition or are going through that transition now. So that means you're going through the transition of getting from the first sphere to the second sphere. Now the second sphere location is a much, much different location because we start enjoying aspects of love, whereas before we were avoiding them. So many of you are now going through this transition of starting to see these aspects of love and starting to enjoy seeing, oh boy, I was unloving now, I see that now, and you start to feel quite good about seeing yourself a little more clearly with regard to love. Now of course there's lots of other gradients of love because we're talking about the seven spheres before the transition into a moment with God. So in the first sphere to second sphere transition, there's this big realization that goes on generally and this desire to start to live love in life. In the second to third sphere transition, it's the transition of the desire to live in truth. And particularly that transition is the case is if you're on the divine love path. And it's that transition that I'd like to talk to you about today. Because many of you, if you're not already in it, are getting close to being in that transition. Now, remember the last time we got together we talked about prayer. And so many of you were there, was it last week? It just seems so long ago. many of you on the Saturday were quite surprised about some of the aspects of prayer, right? About how prayer is all emotional, for example, and that it's not intellectual, how, you know, it requires truth and openness and transparency and all these other things that we're required during prayer. What we're doing today is we're extending the definition of prayer into, and in this particular case, focusing on praying for one particular thing, and that is for divine truth to enter your life. So that's what we're focusing on today, is desire, building this desire within you for divine truth to actually start growing inside of you. Now, for many of us, when we start, divine truth comes to us in a very intellectual way. So it doesn't hit us emotionally. It actually usually hits us intellectually. And we go, wow, this all sounds really good. But particularly when you think back to when you first heard a lot of the universal truth that we discussed, how did you feel when you first saw those original DVDs or, the, you know, when you first came to those sessions, how did you feel? Most of us felt really buoyant. Wow, this is what I've been looking for all my life, understanding all of these things. It all makes sense. It all seems to fit together to me. You know, a lot of these emotions start flowing inside of us. But during that phase, we're not yet conscious of how God sees us. We're usually now starting to see the universe quite differently, but we're not that conscious of how we are within ourselves emotionally. And to become conscious of how you are yourselves emotionally is one of the biggest transitions you can make on the divine love path. And that's why it's such an essential part of your progression. And that's why I'd like to spend and devote the whole of this afternoon discussing that transition and what is involved in that transition. So, if we remember from our discussion last week,
prayer had to be emotional. Remember that? Prayer has to be truthful, sincere, pure. It doesn't come from your head. It comes from your passions, your desires, your longings. Remember all those points from our last discussion? Now, what we want to do today is start seeing truth also needs to be emotional. Truth is not just an intellectual exercise. Truth is going to be an emotional exercise for us. And what we want to do is start showing you how that can come about in your own life. Now, last week on the Saturday, when I started to talk about aspects of truth, did you notice how internally upset many of you became who were there? Did you notice this inside turmoil that begins? You saying that I have to be truthful in this situation and in this situation, and what about that situation? And, you know, we start actually asking a lot of these questions about situations specifically that we thought it would be better to not be truthful or to withhold information or to maintain privacy or whatever it is that we were trying to do. What we want to do today is start really deconstructing inside of ourselves this idea that we can actually connect to God without being truthful. Because the truth is, you can't. I've read through three forums this week that I found interesting because I had some sleepless nights because of this problem that I'm going through. So I finished up reading through a few forums, which is something I wouldn't normally do. And many of those people that are on the divine love path were saying that they could receive divine love without actually acknowledging divine truth, without knowing more truth. And I want to say that that's an impossibility. It's an impossibility. There has to be, if you're receiving divine love, there has to be some new truth that you've also just grasped. Because without the truth, divine love cannot flow into you. Because remember the Holy Spirit, remember the Holy Spirit is that physical connection between God and you through which the divine love can flow into your soul.

out in harmony with truth. So remember, we've got God, God's soul. So that's God. Everyone see that? It's pretty wide. And then we've got our soul, just for a moment, which is our emotions, passions, desires, intentions. They're really the key four things that our soul are. There are obviously many other attributes. Remember, the connection between our soul and God's soul was the Holy Spirit. Remember, I described that the reason why it's called the Holy Spirit is because it's the only energy that God has that is used for the transmission of love, divine love, from God to you. So it is God's method of actually getting divine love into your soul, like a pipe that you get connected with. And remember, I've said in the past that the pipe, how only it can connect when we are in truth. So that's the whole principle. The pipe can only connect. You can think of it like the truth is like a gate valve, if you like, or a tap. When you open it, when you actually turn on the truth, then divine love flows. If you turn off the truth, then divine love stops. So, truth is really, in the end, what prepares your soul for the divine love to enter it. Can you see that? Truth is the thing that prepares your soul for divine love, is love from God. Remember, divine love is the love from God. And it's the truth that prepares your soul for the reception of divine love. So, when divine love stops flowing within me, or if I've felt myself that it's never flowed within me, it is because there is some truths that I'm not yet accepting. Now, these truths, there are literally hundreds of thousands of truths that we can accept. In fact, I feel that the truth is actually infinite. So there are literally billions and billions of truths that we can accept. But there are specific truths that affect the flowing of love. And the primary specific truth is that God is an entity and God exists. That's a basic truth. Now, if I don't believe God is an entity, but rather I believe God is a force or a conglomeration or a conglomerate in numbers of entities or the universe itself, I will never be able to receive divine love in that state of belief. Now, when I say that state of belief, I'm not talking about the state of the belief that exists within my head. I'm talking about the state of belief that exists within my soul. And they are two different, completely different states. So in my soul, I might actually feel that God does exist, while in my head, I might intellectualize that God doesn't. And under that state, I can actually receive divine love. Do you understand? Because it's my soul, which is the real me, which is the connection with God. So in my head, I might be thinking, no, God doesn't exist, no, God doesn't exist. In my heart, I might be feeling, oh, I feel God does exist, but trying to suppress that emotion. But it's that emotion that's connecting with God. So therefore, it's that emotion that drives whether we receive love or not, not what's going on in my head. Now, the same applies with all other truths. Quite often, our head has one set of beliefs, and our emotional state has a completely different set of beliefs. And this is why many people in all religious paths receive divine love, and many people who are not on religious paths receive divine love. Because in their head they're believing one thing, but in their heart they're believing something that's quite different. Now what we want to do is start activating the heart in a conscious way, rather than an unconscious way. Does that make sense? In other words, we want to start receiving divine love and know what we're doing. Because if you know what you're doing, you can receive it faster. And with more accuracy and often understand the principles and processes involved. And that's the whole point of our discussions. So that we understand the principles are involved in how I'm receiving divine love. So I may be going along, for example, to a Christian Pentecostal type church, and then I have these raising wonderful experiences now and then, and I feel like I'm connected to God at that moment, right? But I don't know why that happened. Or I might be a Muslim who goes along to a mosque and prays five times a day, and then sometimes while I'm praying, for some reason, I feel differently after I come out than the other times that I pray. So I want to know what's going on. What's the difference between those states? And the difference is...

0: One time the soul is being activated and there are truths that are being absorbed at the soul level, which allows the connection with the Holy Spirit, which allows divine love to flow. So what we now need to start to do is do this in a conscious way, actually start receiving divine love and understand what we're doing and understand why it's blocked and why we're not receiving it. So to do that, we need to understand the importance of truth. Now, I'm not talking about personal truth, although personal truth is a very important factor of it. What I'm talking about is there is a difference between divine truth, which belongs to God, but which can enter you emotionally, and your personal truth, which I'll put in quotations. Because often your personal truth is actually completely erroneous. So you could say that your personal truth is, at the moment, your personal truth is your complete set of emotions that exists within yourself. So, for example, last week you might have been angry with an ex-partner and felt like you'd like to hit her even or hurt her even because you're so angry. Well, that's a part of your personal truth. Last week you were driving along in a car and somebody cut you off and swore at it. Well, that's a part of your personal truth. Does that make sense? But then there's also what you would classify as good things that are a part of your personal truth. Last week, the same week, you might have been having this lovely feeling towards somebody and this feeling of love, and you felt this real close feeling with somebody, you know? Might have been your child, or it might have been your partner, or it might have been your father or mother or whatever. That's also your personal truth. Now, some of those personal truths happen to be harmonious with God's, and some of them happen to be in direct disharmony with God. So, personal truth is really an essential part of this process. But if personal truth exists within your soul, God's truth, God's divine truth, exists within her soul. You follow me? But God's divine truth can enter your soul. But the way divine truth enters your soul is not through the connection with the Holy Spirit. Right? Because the connection with the Holy Spirit is the connection of love entering your soul, not truth. The way truth enters your soul, and this is something I said in the first century too, is that you have to seek it. That's the way truth enters your soul. In other words, the only way that God's truth can enter into your soul is for this other aspect of your soul to be completely developed. And this other aspect of your soul is this desire in your soul for truth no matter what. For God's truth no matter what. Once you enter that state where you're desiring God's truth with all of your heart, now divine truth can actually enter your soul. And it's one of the most important preparations that your soul makes for divine love entering it. Because without divine truth, you haven't got this connection. Sorry, I'm just fiddling with this mic because it's ringing a bit. Without divine truth, you haven't got this connection. So, if you could think of this whole exercise today, if you like, and it's going to be, in fact, an exercise that you use the rest of your entire existence, is an exercise of actually learning to bring your personal truth into harmony with God's truth. And one of the best things you could ever pray for, and remember, prayer is a longing, a passionate longing directed towards God. So in other words, it's an emotionally passionate longing directed from you towards God for something, and in this case, for divine truth to enter your soul. That's when you have a seeking attitude. That's when you're seeking. So from God's perspective, when you're seeking is when you're having all of your heart focused on actually wanting God's truth to enter you. God's truth about you as well as about the universe to enter you. Now, the aspects that we usually find easy and interesting are God's truth about the universe. You can see why, can't you? Because you've got no emotional attachment, necessarily, to many of those truths. Some of them you have emotional attachment to. So you might have a belief, for instance, in the old form that of reincarnation, for example. So that's an emotional error within. So when you hear that particular truth, you're going to have some resistance to that. But most of the time, our hearing universal truth, hearing truth outside of ourselves, is a really fascinating and joyful experience. We feel really attracted to it. Right? But when it comes to somebody telling me some personal things about myself that I've never wanted to see all my life, now, how do I feel? That's a totally different kettle of fish, isn't it? That's a totally different situation. In most cases, we resist that truth with as much vigour as we possibly can manage. And usually that means getting angry and upset and all sorts of things with the person who brought us that truth. Now, if we're seeking God's truth, we won't have that way won't be in us. In other words, if you get to a point, and you'll get to this point when you make the transition between the second and the third sphere, where you will feel this passionate desire and longing within you all the time to find out what the truth is about yourself, no matter how bad it's going to look, and no matter how bad you're going to look in front of everyone else. And that's the transition between the second and the third sphere, that all people who make the transition on the divine love path have to go through. So if you want to be on the divine love path, you have to go through this transition. And people then say, well, what about free will? I thought I could do anything with my free will. Well, you can do anything with your free will, but God has made one path for God. And the path goes through this doorway of truth. So you could think of the start of the path to God, if you like. There's a doorway about natural love that you've got to step through. And the next doorway after that is a doorway about truth that you've got to step through. And then your path is going to lead you along some other roads, of course, and up to eventually the state of oneness. If we can just use a mic so we can capture some of this.
1: And I'd just like to mention my time of things that came to my mind about it was when you're talking about free will. I thought, well, if I'm holding on to this truth, then I'm actually holding that person's free will in my own hands.
0: Exactly.
1: And I feel like that's worse than, only just expressing my own free will, but I'm causing someone to make decisions on falseness.
0: That's it. So when you start actually, and we'll go through some of the qualities of divine truth as we go through this chat, and one of them is that. One of them is that you'll get to a point where you realise that when you're withholding truth from others, you're actually now placing their lives in your hands to an extent. Now, by the time you get to the third sphere, you're not going to want to do that ever again.
1: And even though at the beginning I didn't really feel obligated because it's something that happened before I met this person, but then I started to begin, okay, well, if they actually knew this information, then perhaps they wouldn't actually want to know me.
0: And perhaps they might make different decisions.
1: Yeah. That's exactly why I felt like I needed to tell them, because they probably wouldn't want to deal with me if they knew that.
0: Exactly. And when you think about it too, from a personal emotional perspective, anything that you're holding onto emotionally, that you're not being open about with another person, that is also harming you, because it means that you're trying to actually control that particular part of you in the interaction with them. And any attempt to control any part of you in interaction with another person means you're not being yourself with that person. So, for example, if the only way that true closeness is created between a couple is for each one of those couple to know exactly what they feel about each other, exactly what they feel, in every situation. Now, if you can imagine that state being a third sphere state, and then ask yourself about your own relationship. Does your partner know absolutely everything about you, how you feel about it, attractiveness, sexually, what you've done sexually, and all of those? Do they know all of those things about you? Not because they demand it of you, but because you want to give that to them. Does that make sense? Now, when you get to the third sphere condition, you will want to do that. I'd call that a life inventory of your life, given to your partner. You'll want to do that, for sure. If you don't want to do that, then there's an emotion of fear within you. Agree? And fear is not harmonious with love or truth. And so, therefore, there's an emotion that's being driven. Now, if I'm in that state where I'm withholding something, So let's say during the sex act, I have a thought of some other previous partner. If I withhold that from my current partner, alright? You can see it's starting to get a bit tricky, right? If I withhold that from my current partner, then I'm blocking off a part of myself. Now, one thing you will learn in this process is that everything you block off from yourself or block off from another, you're actually inhibiting the flow of emotion through yourself. And what you'll come to see in the end is that every single time you do that, you're disconnecting yourself from God as well. And you'll get to a point in your own progression when you understand truth fully that you don't need to do that anymore. You don't need to withhold anything from anyone anymore. And you can just be yourself completely at every single moment. And how freeing is that? That is really freeing. Also, we often hold on to these things and yet they are not as big as what we believe them to be. So for instance, in the example I just gave where you're making love to your partner, you have a thought of a previous partner, often we'll have such big feelings of shame, oh, what was that about? And we'll go through this terrible internal turmoil, which will influence our sexual relationship with our current partner. And yet, the only reason why that thought might have come to us was because that particular partner had a certain emotional injury that was complementary to an emotional injury within me, that if I allowed myself to speak of it, I would find it there and then and release it. And then never think of that person again. Do you know what I mean? So quite often that's what could happen. But we often don't think that. We think, if I tell my partner, she's going to be really upset. She's going to be really angry. What might happen to my relationship? And we go down this other road, right? Which is the road of maintaining deceit with each other, which is the road of maintaining falsehood. In other words, I'm holding on to my personal truth, but actually, the problem is that it's also keeping me stagnant.
2: Could you create
0: You need to hold it right up,
2: Christy. Couldn't you create an emotional injury in that partner?
0: No, you already are creating an emotional injury in that partner. This is what we don't understand. Whenever you withhold truth from someone at the soul level, their soul knows that you're withholding. There's a feeling, and many of you know this already, right, in your own interactions. You know when your partner's holding back something from you, do you not? Doesn't that cause damage? Right? What causes connection is you being totally open and truthful. That's what causes connection. This is one of the basic misunderstandings on this planet. The basic misunderstanding is I can hurt someone with truth. That is not ever true. You can never hurt someone with truth. The way you hurt someone is by withholding truth or lying. That's how you hurt people. And it's the error leaving the person that hurts them, not the truth entering them. And most of us believe it's the truth entering them hurts them. But the truth is that it's the error leaving that hurts you. If this error was never within you, then it would never have hurt you to hear the truth. And that's something we don't understand either. We'll talk about that in a minute. Tim? Wait for Mike.
1: I just wanted to say also that in making the decision to hold back the truth is the whole reason why we're here at the moment anyway. Because from when we were young, we did have these pure feelings of love and awareness of certain things, but it's all the information that got held from us through other people's fears and errors that brought us to believe those falsities as well and carry out that same system.
0: So, yeah. Exactly. So many of us have become addicted to falsehood. We've become addicted to it because it prevents certain emotions from being experienced that we don't want to experience. So what we do is we become so addicted to maintaining a lie with everyone just so that everyone doesn't have to feel emotions. But what God wants is us to live in complete truth from God's perspective. So that is going to mean that we're going to need to, at some point in the future, understand all the truth about myself. All the truth. Everyone around me will know that I'm being completely and 100% truthful at all times, at some point in their future as well. Don't understand that. Josh?
3: How do you know when You said before that there's situations where you don't feel another soul wants to hear the truth. How do you know when not to say the truth? You're saying with those fear conditions you're going to just say the truth all the time. That means that every person, every interaction that I'll come in contact with, I'm just going to say the truth about what I feel about them and myself. But isn't that unloving if they don't want to know the truth and live in their denial?
0: They need to be given a choice, a chance to make that choice.
3: So you just say, can I tell you the truth?
0: Yeah, like I'm going to be truthful with everyone in all situations. Do you want to know the truth that I know about you? A lot of people say, no, I don't. And that's okay too, isn't it? That's their free will. They've got that. They're allowed to make that choice. They're not going to be closer to God making that choice, but they're allowed to make that choice.
3: But it seems it's a bit blurry there because there's situations where you're going to feel strongly that you want to say the truth and the other person will just not want to hear the truth and you feel like you're keeping it in.
0: Yeah, well, I don't feel inside of myself that there's any blurry situations when it comes to truth. The feeling I have is that under all circumstances, in every situation, I'm going to say the truth. Because I just have this really, really strong desire in me to do that. And every time I don't do that, I compromise myself. And I don't want to compromise myself anymore. So in the end, you've got to remember that love is not just loving of the other person, it's also loving of yourself. And you and the other person, in your eyes, will become equal. So in other words, if somebody doesn't want to say hear the truth, but you want to say it, you're allowed to say it. Just as much as they're allowed to not hear it.
3: I'm just really afraid that that will get you into some bad situations with society.
0: Certainly.
3: And like, that, will that happen?
0: Well, it got me in some pretty bad situations.
3: What's the worst thing that happened to you?
0: Well, I died. Yeah, I was, hung on a stake.
3: Like this time around, have you said, the truth about...
0: I lost all my family for 7 years. None of them ever spoke to me for 7 years. So that was one thing that happened. I lost every single friend I ever had. So all the friends that I had up to 33, not a single one of them is in my life now. Not a single one is in my life now.
3: What about issues with the law and how they, they could lock you down?
0: I've had to pay lots more money in tax because of telling the truth, for example. And I had one property sell one day too late for me to actually include it in a different taxation scheme, and I had to pay $60,000 just by me not, the accountant wanted me to falsify the day of sale to one day earlier, and I refused to do that because I wouldn't have been truthful, and it cost me $60,000 to do that.
3: So if we left today and just said the truth constantly every moment, we're going to end up flying 4 hours a day? Is it just going to happen?
0: Well, what will happen is that this is the beauty of truth, is the truth opens your soul. So emotions, all of your, what do you think I felt when I had to pay $60,000 just because I didn't have the right date on a settlement contract? What do you think I felt? I had no money at the time. So what do you think I felt? Right? So I felt quite triggered, right? And there was lots of emotions I had to do with. How unfair is this? About taxation and all sorts of issues, just because I had to stay in truth. And you'll find if you stay in truth, 100% of the time there will just be so many emotions that come up as a result. And it will be beautiful for you because every one of those emotions is what's preventing you from staying in truth.
2: I haven't studied the Bible, but did you talk about you can't serve two masters?
0: Yes, I did.
2: So for me, say for example, using the taxation thing, I don't believe that tax money is necessarily used towards purposes of divine love and truth.
0: Yep.
2: Therefore, if I'm contributing to that, am I... that's sort of... There's a question within...
0: You can decide to not pay tax if you want. The thing is, if you're lying about it, now you're breaking the law of God. So you're allowed to say to the government, I'm not paying tax. God has no problems with that. God does have a lot of problems with you lying about, because you break your relationship with God then.
2: My question is, would he want you to pay $60,000 to a system that ultimately doesn't serve?
0: Doesn't care.
2: Well, that's, I guess, his
0: what does God care about?
2: You being truthful.
0: God cares about your soul. So God doesn't worry about $60,000 either way. Right? God worries about your soul. That's what God's concerned about. You see, this is where we often want to compromise truth. You see, what we have is we have these financial investments in actually not telling the truth. That God, from God's perspective, God has no trouble with you not paying tax. But God has a lot of trouble with you lying about it. From God's perspective. When I say God has a lot of trouble with it, he doesn't feel any emotion in the sense of, oh, you naughty girl, you know, whatever. He's just saying to you, you can't connect with me when you do that. You're never going to be at one with me doing that. That's all he's saying to you. Does that make sense?
2: I have to...
0: We'll talk about all these issues in detail during the day. Because the key is to feel into every issue that you're raising and question you're raising is to feel into it emotionally. Because when you feel into it emotionally, what will happen is you'll start understanding that actually I have an emotional reason why this particular issue is an issue for me. And how many of you know, for example, that the taxation department, if you stop paying tax, is going to really go for you? Most of us are very afraid of authority, are we not? This is why we often pay our tax when we don't want to. How many of you want to pay your tax? No one. Interesting. I don't want to either. Right? How many of you feel like you have to pay your tax? Or how many of you feel like you're just going to falsify as much as you can so you don't have to pay it? The majority of people, many people, are in that state. Right? Now, there is an emotional reason why we're in that state. And that emotional reason is the core reason we need to address in our relationship with God. Right? So, yes, the question that Josh asked was, have you had to pay prices for telling the truth? Yes. This system of things we live in, the way that it's constructed is there are lots and lots of prices you're going, so-called prices you're going to have to pay for truth. In my opinion, the biggest price you can have for telling a lie or staying in a state of falsehood is your relationship with God. That's the biggest price you can ever pay for anything. And I don't want to sacrifice that for anything. Even if it means I go to jail because I said or done something from a world's perspective, as being wrong. I just don't want to ever do that with God.
4: Getting back to your earlier conversation in relation to being in bed with someone, not that I found that more interesting, but I couldn't get the question. I don't know if other people have noticed this, but you talk about the spirituality with, say, sex or intercourse or whatever you want to call it. That I don't know if other people have had the same experience, but usually during the act we talk that when it culminates, if that happens at the same time, and I'm sensitive about my language, there's a clairvoyance there that you at that time you know exactly what the person's thinking and feeling. I don't know if the other people have had the same thing. Yeah. It's really hard to lie
0: exactly.
4: At that moment,
0: exactly,
4: because you just see through the other person,
0: exactly. And that's very true. That's one of the things that God made us to do, is that when we're feeling a positive emotion, in this case sexual climax or a sexual orgasm, we're also feeling all the other emotions generally flow through us, and we're quite naked, not in a physical sense, yeah, but in an emotional sense.
4: And physically.
0: And physically, obviously, in many cases. But more importantly, emotionally, we're quite naked to the other person anyway. Just behind the people.
5: You know how you said something about not lying and stuff?
0: Yep.
5: If a friend told you something about another friend and they didn't want to, and they didn't want you to tell them, and then the friend that they were talking about asked you a question about that, what do you do? Like, because you don't, you said that you wouldn't tell, but then it's kind of lying if you say, oh, I don't know what you're talking about.
0: Okay, so what? If you, the first issue is, why are you saying to people that you won't tell the truth to others? Like, there's an emotion in that. And usually the emotion is that I want to retain this friend to be my friend. Right? So you want an intimacy with a certain friend, but in order to get that intimacy, they're telling you you've got to say nothing about your relationship with them, basically. Now, in the, how can you ever have intimacy with that requirement right at the beginning? You can't. So the first thing we would need to address is, why am I agreeing to maintain things, something as private to a person who's demanding that of me before they tell me the truth? Obviously, they don't understand love yet. If they understood love, they would understand that actually, every time I ask you to not tell the truth about something, I'm actually compromising your relationship with God, or I'm attempting to. Right? So that's number one. Why? What emotion within me causes me to even agree to having a relationship on that basis?
5: But if it's like for a surprise or something, and you don't like want them to know, but you don't want to lie?
0: Well, if it's a surprise or something, we're talking about soul-based things here, not things where everyone's planning a birthday party or something like that, right? Obviously, all of those kind of issues are very, very separate, because the person will find out eventually what you're doing, right? But I'm talking about where there's something that affects their life or something about the person that would be very, very good for them to know. I'm not talking about these little, like, parties or, you know, planning parties around, you know, surprises or, you know, like, often I will get Mary a surprise, but I won't tell her what it is until I give it to her. Does that make sense? That's not withholding truth about a soul-based issue. What I'm talking about here is withholding truth about a soul-based issue. So let's say your friend told you something she doesn't like about your other friend. So now we're talking about a soul-based issue. Right? Now, under those circumstances, why would I agree to enter a code of silence with this first friend? There must be an emotion within me that causes me to do that. So I need to address that if I want to be closer to God. Secondly, the person themselves asking me to maintain a code of silence has an issue. They don't want to tell the person directly. In other words, they're not being loving to your other friend. So they're not practicing love. If they were practicing love and they were upset with your other friend, they would go straight to your other friend and say, look, I'm actually upset with you because of whatever it is. Does that make sense?
5: So if they find out about it eventually, then it's okay?
0: They find out about it. And my feelings are, if firstly, look at the emotional reason why you have allowed yourself to be controlled by this other person by acceding to their wish that you don't tell the truth. Because that's really what's happening. You're being controlled. Secondly, look at the emotion in your friend. Obviously, your friend is not being loving. What do you want to continue having relationships in your life where people are not loving? That's something you need to work your way through. But when you're in a state of abundance with God, you will want to have all of your relationships loving. Right? The third thing is that your friend who is being kept out of the loop is not really your friend yet until you can love her and tell her the truth. Right? So there's a lot of issues of love and truth in that, just that one little example you brought up, actually. Just that one little example. Now, I know what happens inside of us is we go, oh, but if I tell that person, this person's going to get angry with me. Well, my suggestion is go ahead, do that. Let the person get angry. Talk to them about the principles of love. If they never want to see you again, okay. Then you found out, you just found out how important your love was. And see, many of us are not willing to find out how much people really love us.
4: No.
0: And we are not willing actually to tell other people how much we really love them either, generally. By our actions, by the way in which we act towards them. We have the mic down.
2: And Jay, how do you deal with situations where people don't tell you the truth and you know that because you can feel the alignment up? I get very angry.
0: Right. And when people don't tell you the truth and you're getting angry, you're denying an emotion of hurt inside of your own soul. So the first thing is to go through that anger. So, you know, you use that anger. So you might go out and punch some bag or bear with the hose or whatever and really, you know, yell and curse or whatever about the actual issue. But allow that to actually open up this pathway into your grief about it and grieve the situation. Usually when people don't tell us the truth, there's a lot of things occurring. Obviously, it's their law of attraction, but it's also ours. So there's an emotion in our soul being triggered that we need to allow ourselves to access. So if I understand that intellectually and allow myself to settle into that emotion, you'll work through a lot of reasons why people don't tell you the truth. So nowadays, I have most people come up to me and tell me all the truth about their life, even the most sordid details. And the reason why is I don't have any judgment about their most sordid details, and I don't have any feelings of condemnation towards them, and all these emotions within me have been released, which means that they feel they can tell me the truth. So we need to work through those emotions. So if there's an emotion of anger capping it, then the emotion of anger is actually preventing a deeper emotion of sadness within yourself about being lied to. Allow yourself to access that emotion. Now, it's a very core emotion because when you're lied to, you're actually being told that they don't love you. So you see, this is a basic thing about lying that most of us get when we're lied to, that we don't get when we're the one doing the lying. You understand? Is that when we're being lied to, the reason why we often feel hurt when we find out the truth is because we start to realise, in fact, that there was no love in the lie. And so in that instant, we're actually feeling a feeling of being unloved. And it's a core emotion within people on this planet, a feeling of being unloved. And the way to tell whether you're actually loved is the person telling you the truth. Now, if they're not telling you the truth and you feel that they're not, feel the emotion inside yourself of being unloved. Allow yourself to work through that emotion. When you work through that emotion, you will find that you will probably have a break in this relationship with that person, unless the person goes through a process of actually working out why they lie. When they do that, they get into a state of repentance, and you will probably also easily get into a state of forgiveness. But I'm saying, even if they're not like that, you still need to forgive. But go into the emotion inside of yourself that's triggered. The emotion inside of yourself will always be related to it being a lack of love. Because in the case of truth not being told to me, the person is very, very definitely saying to me that they don't love me. Right? And this is something that we are very sensitive with at the soul level. This is why children in particular, when they're lied to and afterwards they tell the truth, they get pretty upset, right? Because they are very, very sensitive. But what happens is as we grow up, we become more desensitized to actually lies and withholding the truth and so forth. And so we learn to live in this environment where lies become commonplace. But many of us still have that soul thing going on. And we're quite hurt at the soul level whenever we're lied to. So let yourself feel that unloving. It is an unloved feeling inside of yourself.
2: Is it okay to say to the person, I know that you're lying to me, why are you lying?
0: Yeah, say that you feel that you're lying to them. Why are they lying? Are they trying to protect you? Are they trying to protect themselves? Usually they're trying to protect themselves from their own emotion. So most lies that are told or most withholding of truth is all done in order for a person to protect themselves from feeling an emotion. So talk about that, but if the person doesn't want to tell you the truth still, at the end of the day, you're better off still feeling the emotion first and feel the emotion of being unloved first, because that's the emotion that's being triggered in you. When you feel that emotion and that emotion leaves you, you'll find the person might automatically come up and say, oh, last week, you know, I told you a lie actually, and I feel really bad about it now, and I feel like I need to tell you the truth. And that might happen automatically once you've dealt with the emotion. So many of you will find if you deal with the core emotion, events conspire in such a way that the truth comes out anyway quite rapidly after that. Yeah. So allow yourself to deal with the core emotion. Now, what I would like to do for the moment is I want to interview my lovely lady, so Mary can join me up here. The reason why I want to interview her is Mary's gone through a lot of stuff about truth quite recently, and Mary's gone through quite a lot of stuff about truth recently. And what I wanted to do is for Mary to share with you the whole process she's been through over the last year and a half about truth. Because there's been many aspects in that to it that she's found, and I feel that many of you will connect quite strongly to some of the stages, if you like, of opening up to divine truth.
2: Can I just say something?
0: Is it on? Yep. I'll just turn it up. Which one are you? Just talk to you talking about.
2: Hello. I just wanted to say how isn't my soulmate really awesome? And he loves you so much because he is so sick today.
0: So before you met me, so we met December, not last year, but the year earlier. Mm-hmm. December the 29th or 8th or something like that it was. The ladies always have the dates. Before you met me, how did you view yourself with regard to truth? Like, did you feel you were a truthful person? Did you feel you were open and honest to people around you? What did you feel?
6: I felt that I had a high regard for truth. And that I told the truth most of the time. I would have said all of the time. I would have said I don't lie. And I would have said that I appreciate others telling me the truth. And in fact, my mother will tell you, well, she probably won't tell you, but she would say to me that you used to get so upset, Mary, if I said that the dog ran away, but actually he died, and you found out later, it was always a huge deal for me. So I thought I was very truthful and loved truth.
0: Good. So when we, shortly after we met, we started spending time together in the first 3 or 4 months. How did you find truth then? Like, what were the feelings that you went through?
6: Firstly, when we were talking about God's truth in not personal terms, I absolutely loved it. I was fascinated, I was excited, I couldn't stop talking about it, and we used to spend hours talking about that. But when it came to pointing out truth about me, it was very confronting.
0: What used to happen then if you had truth about yourself pointed out?
6: I would get angry, usually. I went alright for a little while. It stressed me out and I'd withdraw. And then, in not too long, I got very angry at you for pointing things out, or for you being truthful about the emotions you were having regarding my behaviour or my actions.
0: Yeah.
6: I would try and control you in that way.
0: Yeah. So when you went through that, what were you feeling? Like, what were the feelings inside of you? Were you feeling that this was a truth issue, or were you feeling that I was just a bastard?
6: No, I couldn't think you were a bastard, which was really hard.
0: Many times you were like to do that.
6: I didn't recognise that it was an issue of truth. I felt that it was all just very overwhelming emotionally, and that things were far too confronting and moving too quickly. But I didn't relate it to actually me resisting truth about my own emotions.
0: So you sort of felt that it was my fault that you were being confronted. Or you felt like you're being too intense.
6: Yeah, emotionally, that's definitely what I felt. In my head, I was telling myself lots of other stories, but really, I was blaming you for bringing me
0: truth. What were the stories you were telling yourself in your head?
6: Well, I was denying a lot of my anger. I was saying I wasn't angry.
0: Right.
6: And I was saying, no, this is a good thing, and he's a really great man, and okay, I need to take this all on board. But my emotions and my behaviour were actually saying, back off, I don't want to know. I'm really angry at you for telling me the truth.
0: Yeah.
6: So, or I would go into, I hate myself because I'm such a bad person.
0: Yeah. So then we got to a stage where it was starting to get really intense emotionally for you. And what were you feeling towards me then in terms of truth? Like,
6: in terms of you telling the truth?
0: And in terms of even our relationship then, it was starting to feel...
6: I started to feel very shut down towards you.
0: Yeah.
6: And I told myself I didn't have any feelings for you, I couldn't possibly, and actually that I wanted to get away from you.
0: Yeah.
6: Yeah.
0: So then we spent 3 months apart, and during that time what were you feeling like about truth? Like, you still had this attraction, didn't you?
6: Definitely. I knew that I had found the truth of God, but I wasn't willing to look at the truth of who I really was. Or emotionally, not just about my identity, because that was also huge, but even just my own emotions and the own emotions that I was carrying around and the emotions that were in my life, I was resistive to feeling that they were the truth. And
0: so what happened in your law of attraction then? So the question was, what happened with Mary's law of attraction during this time when she was really wanting to stay away from me, but still feeling drawn towards truth, like, so
6: life got pretty difficult. because my, I guess my soul was sending out a few different messages. My law of attraction got pretty intense, and but because I wanted to shut down what my truth was, how I was feeling emotionally, I got really to quite a desperate sort of a feeling inside of me. I sort of felt a bit suicidal for the first time in my life because there was such a stark contrast between where I felt I wanted to go and where I was letting myself go emotionally in terms of what was truly happening inside of me.
0: And were your emotions flowing during that time?
6: No, not at all. I went through this period of not being able to cry at all. I couldn't process a thing. And my law of attraction got really intense. Every single patient I saw and family member that I saw for about a week and a half cried and cried. I'd just come in and touch them or say something to them and they'd be crying and I'd be going, I get it, I can't cry.
0: Okay. So then there were sort of some changes that occurred between you and God. And what were those changes that sort of caused you to open up a little emotionally?
6: It's all very blurred. Well, I guess I reached a point where the contrast was so great. I felt like I can't keep going on like this.
0: So didn't you, for a period of time, decide to live in the truth of the fact that you were not going to do the truth?
6: Oh, yes. Yeah. I went through that phase where nothing that AJ says is true. I'm just going to live the life, sort of the truth I had before, the truth that my family believed, the role I always had with my friends, my family, and that's right. And that it was all, I need to just move on with my life and get on with it.
0: Right.
6: That's when the pain really kicked in.
0: So when you went into that place of full denial of truth, something had obviously before then happened in your soul would open you up to truth, and so now you're starting to feel quite a lot of pain.
6: Yeah, and that's when I went through this awful period then of feeling, okay, I found the truth, but I can't live in it. Because it's too big and it's too intense and
0: too hard.
6: Yeah. I'm not strong enough to be in the truth, but I know what the truth is, and that's pretty bad. Yeah.
0: Okay, so that period lasted for quite a few weeks. Mm-hmm. Yep. And then you sort of had a breakthrough with God. And I don't know if you remember that. I remember a lot. I remember a lot of it better than you.
6: I feel like I've had a few breakthroughs with God, but probably I just felt really desperate. I can't go on like this. I just have to go into this emotion, which by that stage was very black and very dark. And is that when I called you? Yeah, the time. Yeah. So, and then I was just sobbing for a long time and feeling that this is true and I can't cope with it, God.
0: Yeah. So you went through this place of realizing that, and this was more like a feeling that you realized that you had to follow the truth, otherwise there'd be lots and lots of pain in your life. And did you really make a soul desire for truth at that point, though?
6: No.
0: Okay. So what happened then over the next 6 months? Like,
6: a lot of toing and froing between truth, denial, resistance, truth. And still an intense fascination and longing for God's truth about the way the universe works, the way my soul works, but still a lot of resistance to actually feeling what my personal truth is about my life, my family, my relationships, who I am as a person.
0: So you felt really, really attracted to all of the soul truths about the universe and about God's laws and all of those things.
6: And emotional processing, the whole thing.
0: Yep.
6: Yeah.
0: But when it came to actually being confronted with an emotion inside of itself, it was like really hard then. So what would happen under those circumstances when that emotion inside yourself got confronted?
6: I would still tend to get fairly angry, or I would get self-punishing as an avoidance sort of going into the deeper emotion.
0: Yep.
6: So I'd beat myself up or I'd beat you up.
0: Yep.
6: Yeah.
0: One of the two.
6: Yep.
0: In order to stop yourself from getting to the truth. Now, and a few months ago, you sort of got exhausted with that process as well. So can you describe some of the emotions you were feeling to everyone about how that eventually exhausted you as well, how you got into that state of exhaustion of resisting all the time?
6: Yeah. Well, I wasn't really progressing. I wasn't clearing things. My law of attraction was such that there was a lot of conflict happening, I suppose because that's what was happening inside of me, with yourself, with my family, with my friends. There was a lot of... I think I dealt with something and it would reoccur. I was tired of trying to keep an even keel in my life, because that's what I was doing in all of my relationships and within myself. I'll deal with this, but then I'll try and make everything else okay.
0: So there was quite a few blockage emotions then that you were working through in terms of still wanting the truth in your heart, but not being able to live it in your life.
6: Yeah. Because one of my big emotions has been about self-protection and making everyone else happy around me. So if I felt like everyone was happy around me, I felt very safe. And so a lot of my behaviour for a long time had been related to being a nice girl, a good girl, someone who looked after everyone else.
0: Yep.
6: So I would say I want truth, I want to live in it, and then a big emotion about that would get confronted and I would struggle.
0: Yep. Now, you said at the beginning that you felt yourself to be a really sort of moral, truthful person. By this stage, what were you starting to feel about yourself?
6: Pretty bad about myself, and feeling it had been a bit of... I just felt more confused about myself. I still had the story running in my head that I'm a nice, good girl, and taking on a lot of the conflict with my family. Oh, it's my fault because I haven't been a nice, good girl. So then I was starting to feel kind of, oh, maybe I'm actually an awful person, and getting into these very self-punishing emotions.
0: And during this phase of trying to face up with the truth, what was happening with the family, right? What was going on there?
6: A lot of conflict, and because I had this emotion that this is all my fault, that's what I was attracting from them as well.
0: So they were basically saying, it's your fault that you were saying all these things are not true, it's your fault.
6: You ruined our family.
0: You ruined us. Now, what caused you to change from actually... So at this point, you still say that you were still really, in a way, resisting truth. Like, in your heart, truth wasn't a joyful thing. It was like it was a painful thing all the time. So what caused this transition between truth being a painful thing and truth being a joyful thing?
6: I realised that I was tired out, and I recognised on some level that truth was really important. And so I made this decision that, and it was an intellectual decision, I'm going to tell the truth about everything all of the time, no matter what happens. And that was really confronting in our relationship, because I was still going through a lot of turmoil and I really wanted you to feel secure in the relationship. But I decided, no, that's it, I'm just going to tell the truth all the time. And so I launched into that, and I prayed a lot about knowing what God's truth was about me, which was a big thing, because then I found out.
0: Okay.
6: Yeah.
0: So what happened in that process of finding out? What went on there for you inside of yourself?
6: I found that once I started to be really honest, I recognised that my emotions were flowing a lot easier and I was starting to get deeper into the emotions.
0: So during this phase, your emotions started coming up really rapidly.
6: Yes.
0: And easily.
6: Yep.
0: You're accessing them.
6: Yep. Quickly. Yep. And then we did an exercise of a big review of my life in terms of men.
0: Yep.
6: Because all the time we're dealing with our emotion, our relationship issues. So I sat down one day and I had a page for every man, for every relationship I'd had in my life. And I started to write down not the story of what I told myself in my head about what those relationships were about, but really the nuts and bolts of what happened. How I met this man, what happened when I met this man, how he treated me, how I treated him, and what happened. And looking at it all in black and white, and then I started to ask myself to be really honest about the emotions, like, was love driving me in this relationship? Doesn't really look like it, and so I started to open up to a lot of deeper emotions.
0: Do you mind sort of describing some of the patterns that you discovered that you didn't really think were there before then?
6: Yep, okay. So I had told myself that I'd always been in relationships that where I was in love and that I've been quite moral in those relationships. And what I found was that I'd met a lot of... I hadn't had a lot of long-term relationships, but I'd had different liaisons with men throughout my life. A lot of them involved alcohol when I met them. A lot of them involved sleeping with them quite early in the relationship. A lot of them involved them not giving their heart to me and me keeping them very much at a distance, feeling like I could be the more developed one in the relationship, things like that.
7: Yeah,
6: so that was quite a shock to me in terms of what I had told myself was my personal truth.
0: Yeah. So when you started stepping into that, you felt a lot of emotions flow, and just as you were talking about it.
6: Massive emotions. Shame and like a lot of law of compensation issues about not loving myself, yeah. Not loving them.
0: And you started to see a separation between sex and love as well?
6: Definitely, yeah.
0: And then when you started getting to the bottom of that, you've also had a huge sensation of relief. And I was just wondering whether you could describe that.
6: Yeah, it was like my soul was doing a little jig. Like you finally facing truth inside of you, and I could just feel how all of these emotions were leaving me. I could feel the patterns that I'd had in my relationships leaving me. That finally my soul was saying, finally, the mental thing about love and sex that I'd always had running, it was finally coming together in my soul.
0: Yeah.
6: And I had this really emotional experience of really emotionally realizing that when my soul is in truth, it's ready to receive divine love. Before then, I'm just blocking it at every turn.
0: Yeah.
6: But when I can see myself in terms of how God sees me, or at least be in my truth of my emotions, I'm so much more receptive.
0: So before then, you were sort of viewing all of these problems as really, really large problems, weren't you? Like, how was I ever going to resolve any of these issues because they're really, really large? What were you feeling now after you had these experiences? What were you feeling, how big the problems were then?
6: Well, they were leaving me really quickly. I was feeling connected to you in a way that I've never felt connected, whereas before I'd been so afraid to really go down into the deep, dark depths of all of this man stuff, because I felt, well, what if I'm a really bad person and then we can't be together or any of that? The converse happened in that I just felt a deep connection with you, and I felt that finally things were writing themselves in my soul, that they were leaving me quickly.
0: Yeah. So before then you were feeling really stark for a fair long period of time, and now within a space of days, things are leaving quite rapidly and working through things quite rapidly, feeling really different. And so a lot of emotions were leaving you really rapidly now. So how did you find in terms of your relationship with yourself? Like, did you still have this deep shame and guilt feelings that you were carrying around before then?
6: No, there's still some there, yeah. But it was much lighter load, yeah. I felt really high on truth, like it was like it, because I finally found truth inside of me, and I wasn't trying to hide anything, I wasn't trying to make anyone happy anymore.
0: Yep.
6: It was quite liberating.
0: And did it feel hard anymore?
6: No, and I felt like I want truth. I want everyone to tell me the truth. And before, because I'd had all of my pleasing emotions, I didn't want to say the truth to others because maybe that would upset them. And also, I didn't want to hear it from them because that would definitely upset me. And now I felt a lot freer in my interactions with other people just to say exactly how I felt and to hear exactly how they felt.
0: Yeah. So now when you think about truth, like before when you were thinking about truth, the feeling I would have from you is like almost panic. Like this is feeling of terrible.
6: What am I going to find in there?
0: What am I going to find? How bad, dark, whatever it's going to be. Now, when you think about truth, what do you feel about it now?
6: Really excited.
0: Yeah. So I suppose what we've been trying to do is just illustrate this transition that occurs if you're willing to face all of these things truthfully. You can see that at the beginning, Mary was finding it really different. And by the way, I've been through a very, very similar experience to Mary in my own life. Initially, really, lots of resistance to truth, lots of emotional pain as a result of the resistance to truth, and so forth. Working through these emotions and actually allowing yourself to see the things that you're totally ashamed of and totally, you know, all these different things. And ironically, when you do that, there's this huge relief. And also, because the truth is opened up a pathway within you now, the emotions are now going to be flowing very, very rapidly and very consistently. And there's a feeling you have now when you're feeling emotions compared to what you were feeling before. What are those kind of feelings you have now when you're feeling emotions?
6: Well, it feels like a relief. It's like I had the emotional realization that processing actually makes emotions leave your soul and it changes your soul. I feel like, bring it on, you know. I want to be triggered and

0: feel the truth, to feel the truth about God, and actually feel so much more open to God and closer to God.
1: So instead of viewing truth as a painful experience like we were before, now you're viewing truth like it's just a pleasure to have it and to live in it. Thanks, Donna. Now, the reason why I wanted Mary to describe that for you is that she's obviously recently gone through those experiences, so they're fairly alive in her mind and in her feelings still. And I wanted to connect with you on a number of levels and help you understand what kind of emotions you would go through once you make this transition of actually wanting to not feel truth in your life into this transition of just absolutely loving the truth in your life. Now, when you get to this state of absolutely loving truth in your life, that's when you are really praying or longing for divine truth from God. Until that point, you are not really longing for God's truth to enter you. In other words, you're not really praying for truth. What you're doing is praying to avoid truth. Because remember, it's the emotional state of your soul that causes God's soul to respond. So when you're in this state of desiring to avoid truth in your life, what you're actually doing is praying to God, please keep truth away from me. That's really what you're doing. As soon as you allow yourself to actually feel this deep longing for truth, which is this transition into the third sphere that we're talking about, once you make this transition, you'll have this great longing for truth in your life, and you'll have a feeling of joy and sometimes euphoria of actually learning a new truth about yourself. Not about the universe now, but about yourself. So you know that euphoric experience you have when you're learning the truth about the universe? Well, you will start having those kind of experiences learning the truth about yourself. And not only will you have that experience, but you actually feel the truth entering you. Excuse me. You'll feel the truth entering you, and you'll feel the error relieving you. You'll feel the relief of the error leaving you. Now, that's the process that we want to talk about, because you'll notice that at the beginning, Mary felt that she was quite truthful in her relationships with others and so forth. But then coming to realize that actually the truth wasn't happening at the emotional level was a real big sort of, you'd say almost a negative experience, in the sense that this terrible feeling of shame and guilt and so forth passes over you. Once you get through that feeling, you will no longer have this terrible feeling about truth in your life. So one of the core emotions that all of us at some point will need to face is this reason why we want to avoid truth. The reason why we have this attraction towards knowing everything externally, and a very, very big distraction from knowing things about what's going on inside of myself. What we want to do is get to the point where we want everything. Now, law of attraction events will tell you whether you really want truth or not in your life. So, for example, you might find yourself getting distracted a lot in your life. Who's finding that? Like, you're finding yourself quite distracted, feeling distracted with it. Well, that's because you don't have an internal desire yet for truth. Does that make sense? So allow yourself to feel about that emotion. Allow yourself to feel the emotion of that. There's a reason behind it. So with any of these things, never condemn yourself. The judgment of yourself is just as pointless and fruitless, aside from that, it does have fruitage, and unfortunately most of the fruitage of judgment is very negative. But it is pointless to judge yourself or another. So stop judging yourself and allow yourself to see the truth of yourself. And so with everything that we talk about, if you're avoiding truth in your life, allow yourself to see that you are. Acknowledge that you are. Start talking to God that you are. Why are you? What's the fears that you have inside of you? Now, when you have this seeking attitude towards truth, and initially, it's going to be more intellectual than emotional, isn't it? Because initially, you love the truth, you can love the external truth, and you realize you've got to start hitting the eternal truth intellectually. But as you can see from Mary's experiences, emotionally, it's hurting at that point.

0: every truth that hits you is like a condemnation of yourself. Does that make sense? So in that state, we're often, you know, here we know, yeah, I want to get the truth, I want to get the truth, I want to understand the truth about myself. But here in my emotions, I'm saying, truth, my truth, you know, and we're trying to prevent the truth from hitting us emotionally, right? Now, understand there's an emotion behind that as well. There's an emotional reason why I'm condemning this personal truth from ever touching me. Allow yourself to investigate why. Now, most of the time, for Mary, it was very, this deep issue was shame, wasn't it? Personal shame, which Mary had to experience. For different people, it's different things. But a lot of times it is to do with shame and embarrassment. You look at way, way back in your history as a child, how many times were you placed in a situation of shame when somebody found the truth out about you? Look, you wet your pants. And, you know, your siblings or your parents told people. How did that feel? Shame. So what did you do then? Look, you didn't want anybody to know anything, did you then? Can you see straight away just that one event, and a single event like that is going to cause shame to be attracted to truth? So in my heart now, I'll have a feeling that truth is shameful. Straight away, just from that one experience. And can you see how in my childhood I might have had 20 or 30 or 50. If I've been abused sexually, I might have 100, 200 of those experiences of shame connected with truth. Many of us have family shames that were covered up. So how many of you experienced that? Where, you know, maybe an alcoholic parent or whatever, yeah? And we're covering up this shame in the family. Nobody wants, you know, these are obviously connections then between shame and truth. Truth becomes a very shameful thing then. So shame will be one of the avenues of truth or one of the emotions that we'll need to work through before we'll be able to let yourself see truth. So allow yourself to work through the blockages for you seeing your own truth. Now, when you do that, divine truth about you can enter you. But if you refuse, if you block that stew, if you keep those blockages there, you're actually placing a barrier. There is actually, energetically, emotionally, there is this force-filled barrier around you. And to be frank with you, when I'm speaking with you, I can feel it so strongly when people come up to me and say, oh, could you tell me the truth about this? And I'm actually feeling quite the opposite emotion in many cases from you. What I'm feeling is you do not want to know the truth about that particular event at all. Because there's like this force-filled barrier around you of not wanting to be emotionally triggered about what that truth is going to open in you. So allow yourself to discover the blockages that you have to truth about your own life and about yourself entering you. Now when you do that, what will happen is this force-filled barrier that's around you, surrounding you, will actually fall away. And you'll become completely open and vulnerable to truth. Now initially that's going to be a very scary prospect. Can you understand why? Like, that means that every single person in my life is going to find out about who I really am. How scary is that? Right? And I'll find out about who I really am. How scary is that? Right? So what will happen is that we'll go through this transition phase of getting out of this state where we're trying to block truth from us into this state where I'm now allowing truth to enter me no matter how bad it seems. Now that in itself is a transition that occurs in the second sphere. And then once I get to this stage where I've released all of the emotions of that, I'm now in this state where I'm longing for the truth to enter me. Now I'm in the state that can connect to God almost permanently or close to permanently. Because now I'm open to God's truth also entering me. And remember, you can think of God's truth as a doorway to God's love. So every time you allow God's truth into you, you're also now establishing a connection with the Holy Spirit and therefore divine love can enter you under those circumstances if you long for it. So prayer for divine truth is such an important thing. And again, remember I'm saying longing or seeking for divine truth is prayer for divine truth. Now that all being said, what I'd like to do is describe, in a talk many months ago, I had a talk about the qualities of divine truth. You remember that talk where I listed about 15 different qualities of divine truth? Some of you may have seen that on DVD a lot. Now, what I'm going to go through next for the rest of the afternoon is looking at the qualities of divine truth and examining how that affects us emotionally in silence. So in other words, what we're doing is we're starting to look at, all right, what's one of the qualities of divine truth, and how does this quality affect me firstly intellectually, but then how does this quality eventually going to affect me emotionally? How am I going to feel about it inside of me once I have these realizations and once I can see what's going on with the divine truth and the relationship between divine truth and my own truth? So that's why I've listed, under the section reminders of divine truth, I've listed many of those qualities of divine truth one by one. So you've got that in your outline. So let's look at some of these qualities of divine truth. So let's look at this one, divine. I'll put up there, divine truth is, firstly, infinite. Now how is this going to eventually affect me emotionally? What do you think? If I realise at the soul level that divine truth is infinite, how is that going to affect me on an emotional level inside of my soul at some point in the future? Let me ask this question a different way. What do most religions believe about truth? They have a certain set of rules, or, you know, they might have the Bible as a basis, or the Quran as a basis, or some other holy book as a basis. A certain set of rules. And what do they feel about those rules? That's it. That's it. There is no other. That is it. Now, if I feel that divine truth is infinite, will I any longer start saying that what I now know is it?
1: No.
0: So can you see that me understanding at the soul level that divine truth is infinite automatically places me in a state of humility? Can you see that? Because if I understand divine truth is infinite, where do I know I am? So let's say infinite is way up there, somewhere. Obviously infinite is hard to describe. Let's call it 100 billion truths up there. Where am I in relationship to that? I'm down here, maybe 1, 2, 3, or whatever it is, right? Oftentimes when I'm beginning, aren't I? So can you see that me understanding this is where I am and this is where God's truth is, can you see straight away that's going to place me in a situation of feeling humble? Understanding that actually, if I connect to God, all this truth can become mine. If I'm open, if I understand that the divine truth is in me. What else does it do, knowing the divine truth is in me? Sorry? I don't feel that myself. It makes me feel humble, but not small. Obviously, if it makes me feel small, then that's an error within me, because God actually feels that I'm the greatest of his creations. So if God feels that I'm the greatest of her creations and I feel small, then there's an error in me that needs to be released. So allow yourself to feel that emotion. So I'm not saying don't feel that emotion, but I'm talking about what kind of things it can do for me in my own progression. If divine truth is infinite, and I'm down here with a finite amount of truth, how am I going to get from here to there? I'm going to have a longing for truth, but what kinds of things are going to happen in my life to help me get from here to there? What's God's messenger of truth? The law of attraction. So the law of attraction is going to now help me get from there to there, right? If I understand that God's truth is infinite, I will actually love the law of attraction. How many of you love the law of attraction? Not many in the beginning, right? At the beginning, what do we do with our law of attraction? This is how we feel about our law of attraction, isn't it? Well, what happens when we understand emotionally that divine truth is infinite? We start understanding, actually, emotionally, that actually the law of attraction is this beautiful thing. Because it's going to bring me all these truths that I didn't understand before. It's going to be God's messenger of truth to me. Isn't that wonderful? Don't you think?
1: Plus that sort of continuously stimulates your curiosity, I suppose.
0: Yeah, that's right. So me being open to that truth, can you see how straight away it's going to affect me emotionally on a lot of levels? Now, many of us at the moment are very adverse to our law of attraction. So that means in one way that we've yet to accept emotionally that divine truth is infinite, and the only way to get there is through the messenger of truth, which is our own law of attraction, God's messenger to ourselves.
2: It's an interesting point. I was just doing an overview of reality. What you're talking about. And from sort of a government point of view, the government doesn't like this one. just from a governing point of view, it's an interesting concept, and it's probably quite controversial, because if you establish your own sets of right and wrong and truth in relation to your personal concept of God, mm-hmm. and that concept is not held by a state or any of their appointees, i.e. the major churches, mm-hmm. then it would be politically challenging for those who seek to politically control through controlling your belief systems or your concept of God, because if it's a direct relationship with God, as you envisage and as you grow, and if you're working with the fundamental level of truth, when was the last time we were governed for anyone else's truth? So it could be quite a personally expensive exercise in terms of the confrontation you will experience.
0: It'll be very much so. Very much so. And that one should be fixed now. So. See, can you just speak into it for a moment?
2: Testing 1, 2, 3.
0: Awesome. Yeah, what you say is very true. Every single step we make in the truth will confront every single thing around us. And of course, one of the things around us is the creation of our own self, our governmental system. That's going to be confronted. Your financial system is going to be confronted. The medical system is going to be confronted. Every system you could possibly consider as a system on earth, the religious system and so forth, are all going to be confronted. Every single one of them, just by you connecting to God in truth.
2: The concept of unity would be interesting then, wouldn't it? If everyone is doing that.
0: If everyone is doing that.
2: The concept of unity in a social group of society, you'd have to break down the whole sociological structure of society and sort of start with a new concept because...
0: But that will happen naturally. And because everyone's practicing love, it will happen without any disasters and without any deaths and without any... Do you know what I mean?
2: Who's going to conduct the orchestra or everyone to play his game? It'll be a lot of fun.
0: Yeah, and this is the thing, is that in the spirit world, in the higher spheres, this is what happens. Everyone does come together based on desire and based on their true emotions. But because it's happening in love and truth, everything happens a lot easier. And this is like last week we talked about the idea of a divine love community, right? And one of the beauties of having a divine love community and developing it in a way that is harmonious with love under all circumstances, even during the formulation of it, means that all of you at some point involved in it are going to be confronted emotionally about emotions that you're now holding on to in the real world, because you think, oh, this is the real world and I've got to live in the real world and I've got to do what the real world says. So the beauty of truth is it exposes all of those things as well. All of those things. So don't be afraid of the truth in your life. Don't be afraid of what it's going to accomplish, because it's going to accomplish the most beautiful transformation of your soul. At the moment, you just don't believe it, many of you, yet, right? And that's fine, you know. But at some point in the future, when you make that transition into the third sphere, you will understand how beautiful the truth is. And it's just an amazing thing that leads you to every other universal thing you could ever learn. It's all based around it, right?
3: Okay, getting back to this topic. Yep. Soon after watching the DVDs, before it even met you, I think, my experience was that the reorientation just opened everything up, and I could feel that what you were saying was complete. There was nothing that wasn't there. There was much more that could be said.
0: Yep.
3: But there was no limit to this. So I began to experience what this showed me was that there was no limit to the growth of my own soul.
0: Yeah.
3: I could just keep progressing. And strangely enough, I could see like how small I was perhaps, but I also felt that I was much more comfortable with where I was, with this view of everything ahead of me.
0: Yeah.
3: So it helped a great deal.
0: It's a lovely secure place in a way, isn't it?
3: It is, yes.
0: Because what's happening inside of us is that most of us feel this deep feeling inside of us before we ever see the truth. Most of us have sought the truth for much of our life, right? And we've been having this deep seeking emotion, but never really getting, like, every truth that we came against, we usually got pretty enthused about, then we found some holes with it. We go, oh no, we feel that feeling of disappointment, then we go on to another truth, we found some holes in that, oh no, another feeling of disappointment. And then after a while we start feeling, there's probably no truth, and then we start taking on these sort of new age viewpoints of, oh, there's your truth and there's my truth, and, you know, and we start going along with that, but that never really feels satisfying to the soul either. And so we get into this state where we start getting really, really disappointed with our search for truth. And once we get the real truth presented to us, that feeling turns into a feeling of euphoria, because we now feel so attracted to this real truth that's being presented to us. And there's a reason for that, and that is that God made our soul to resonate with her truth. And so everything within our soul eventually will finish up resonating with God's soul with regard to truth. And that'll be a progressive state, obviously, because God's soul is infinite and God's truths are infinite. And as I'm progressing towards God, I'm becoming more and more infinite in my capacity to understand God's truth as well. But the beauty of it is that now I don't have this terrible feeling of loss and emptiness and this terrible feeling that my life's pointless and all those other emotions that all come along with the emotion of not understanding what the truth is. And so the truth is just has this beautiful ability to open up everything within myself. Yeah.
3: And I think also the tendency to attempt to assess where you were, and obviously you're going to feel uncomfortable in doing that.
0: Yeah.
3: The fact that ultimately you can't ever do that meant that you could just settle back into what was actually going on.
0: Exactly.
3: Just live that.
0: Instead of trying to measure where you are now. The way I look at it is if progression to truth and love is infinite, then I'm in baby land, right? Because infinite is pretty large, right? I'm in baby land, right? And in 100 years' time, I'm still going to be in baby land. And in fact, probably in 1,000 years' time, I'm still going to be in baby land compared to the infinite truth that God has. Now, once you settle into that, you stop finishing up trying to compare yourself with everyone around you and comparing yourself with yourself a lot of times as well. So it has that ability, understanding inside of itself that the truth is infinite, has this ability of actually calming you and causing you to settle in a state of peace. And so when that emotion enters you, you'll feel that peace come to you because of understanding it emotionally. Now, intellectually, it causes a lot of different things than that. So if it's not yet an emotion in you, intellectually you go, oh boy, that means the rest of my life I'll still be looking for truth and I'll never find out what that is. And, you know, you have a lot of these intellectual things going on that trigger certain emotions in error within you that need to be released. Until I have this transition emotionally, and when I have this transition emotionally about truth being infinite, then all of that starts to disappear. Alright, what's the next one? Next one is... divine truth is of a thing apart, of itself apart, admits no variations or modifications. So let's put that into a more single word. Divine truth is absolute. Now, most people, when I've said that to a group who... if I've said that to a group who's never met me before... most of the time when I say that to people, there's this huge barrage of anger that comes at me. Like, and the reason why is because nobody wants to feel that somebody other than themselves knows the absolute truth. And there's an emotion behind that. Well, how do you feel if somebody come up to you and said, oh, do you know the full truth about yourself? And you say, yeah, of course I do. All right? And they said, no, you don't actually. You don't know this, you don't know that, you don't know this, you don't know that. Imagine that. If God could speak to you directly and you'd be open enough to hear it, God could do this with you, right? He could list all the things within you that you're not being truthful about. Like, there might be 1,000 of them. How do you think that's going to feel? It's pretty confronting at the start, right? But once I understand the divine truth is absolute, it actually simplifies my entire life. You see, before, I was thinking that, that person has some truth, this person has some truth, and all of our truths are my truth, your truth, and all those sort of New Age concepts. They all get very intellectually and philosophically confusing, do they not? Right? And you're saying to yourself, but, yeah, that person just stole from me, and he's saying that that was his truth? I don't get that, you know what I mean? Like, there's lots of things you don't get in that, right? And if you've got a partner who's in this real, like there was one guy that I met who was talking to his partner, and he was saying, yeah, I cheated on you last week, but, you know, that's your law of attraction, and that's your truth, and this is my truth, right? The truth is, you could look at it differently. You could look at it like I wasn't cheating on you. You could look at it like I was, like he was going down this philosophical road, right, to actually detune himself from his own law of compensation, right, in order to placate his woman so that they could stay together. But he was using all of these, what I would call New Age, intellectual, philosophical mumbo-jumbo in order to detune from truth. That's what he was doing. So, like, how does the wife feel under this circumstance? Oh, okay. Like, does she ever feel, oh, okay, like, this is okay. Oh, it's an okay event. He cheated on me. It's an okay event. Is she feeling this inside of herself?
1: No.
0: Obviously not. When you know the truth is absolute, in other words, not him and not her, but God knows the absolute truth about that event. And all we need to do is find what that absolute truth is about that event. That means that both parties can now progress towards the absolute truth. And also, that also means, of course, that both parties are now going to progress towards being closer together, does it not? Because they're now finding an absolute truth. Now, they may be closer together emotionally. They might decide to be apart, but they're still going to be closer together than they ever were when they were together because of accepting the divine truth on the subject. This is the beauty of the truth being absolute. It doesn't need modification, ever. God's truth never will need, ever, in the future, modification. Every modification that I make about something that I tell you, and by the way, I will make modifications about what I tell you. Why? Because I will learn more truth about what I'm telling you, and as I learn more truth, I have to say, my understanding of that wasn't true. And I'll have to admit what the new truth is, won't I? So, and every one of us is going to have to do that in our own progression, in our own lives. There is this common viewpoint towards me that I know all the truth. Is that possible?
1: No.
0: Okay, so why do you expect it? It's not possible. The only person that knows all the truth is God. God is infinite in her capacity to understand all the truth. Am I God?
1: No.
0: No. I'm your brother. So am I ever going to be in that state?
1: No.
0: No. Never. I'm never going to be in that state. All I can do is connect to God as much as I can possibly connect to God. Now, obviously, when I'm at one with God, and then as I grow more and more and more in love, after at one minute, I'm going to connect even God even stronger, more strongly, and more strongly, and more strongly. The more strongly I'm connected with God, the more truth I know. But I'm never going to know it all. Ever. And if you expect me to, then you're in error. And if you expect yourself to, you're in error too. You're never going to know it all. Right? And what you will know, though, is going to be far in excess of what the average person knows. The reason why that is the case is because there's another truth, and that is, as you receive divine love, if you seek divine love first in your life, all these other things will be added to you. All of these other things are all the truths of the universe that other people spend eons of time, like literally hundreds of thousands of years trying to discover. You will discover in 5 minutes. Right? So there's all these truths. Like, there's literally hundreds of thousands of those kind of truths. There's more than that. Of these kind of truths that you will discover in 5 minutes that other people have taken 100 years to discover. Because you're on the divine love path and they're on the natural love path. So how do you discover them? You say to God, I want to know about this truth. And God tells you. Right? How's the other way to discover it? You're going to have to do experiment after experiment after experiment after experiment with your own life until you sort of think that you've got all the experiments down pat that you could ever come up with that would seem to prove this particular truth. And you know what? Even after you've done that, you will still not know it. You will just believe it to be true. So what man is doing now is investigating the creation in order to find truth. But God's truth is absolute. You don't have to investigate the creation. You've just got to investigate the Creator. Once you connect with the Creator has the ability to tell you all this truth. But if you refuse to connect with the Creator, then yes, you are going to have to, if you want truth in your life, you are going to have to seek truth in this different way. This way of experimentation. So when I understand the divine truth is absolute within my soul, it just simplifies my life so much. I no longer have to experiment so much with truth. All I need to do is start facing the truth from God's perspective. And I will know whether I've got in the truth from God's perspective, because if I'm not receiving divine love, I am out of harmony with truth in that particular thing. When I'm in harmony with truth, divine love will flow. When I'm out of harmony with truth, divine love will not flow. Straight away, I've got a yes and no answer from God. Can you see that? So as soon as I'm in harmony, divine love flows, I know that's true. And I've sorted the question out in a few minutes. Questions that people have been asking for hundreds, sometimes thousands, and sometimes tens of thousands of years, you will get answers to in a few minutes because of that. So divine truth being absolute is really essential. What's the next one? Truth and love are always in harmony with each other. And in fact, if there's truth, so-called truth without love, or love without truth, then they're not, none of them are real. The only way that love is real is by being fully harmonious with truth. So we could say divine truth is fully harmonious with divine love. How does this affect me emotionally? At the emotional level, when I understand that divine truth is fully harmonious with divine love, I can understand the relationship of why I don't receive divine love. Because the only time when I'm not going to receive divine love is when I'm out of harmony with divine truth. So that makes everything really simple. Can you see that? For me to understand what's going on. I already know that I'm out of harmony. I don't have to work out, am I out of harmony? How do I find out whether I'm out of harmony? Well, you already know. If you're not receiving divine love, you're out of harmony. That makes life really simple, just to know that. It might not make it that simple discovering why you're out of harmony, but your law of attraction is your remember, your messenger of truth. So that's already telling you this particular aspect of where you're out of harmony with. So that simplifies that entire process. You notice over the page I've got some stuff about if I was praying for divine truth, I would, and then if I was praying for divine truth, I wouldn't. And if you look at under the section where there's a harmonious connection between those two, I've had many, many people say to me that they expect to receive divine love as soon as they ask for it. Now, the if I would have to put in front of that is, if I'm harmonious with divine truth, I can expect to receive divine love when I ask for it. Can you see the difference between those two states? Many people on the divine love movement around the world, they think they're receiving divine love, or they should be receiving divine love, when they're not, because they refuse to bring their life in harmony with divine truth. So can you see how essential truth is in this relationship? The relationship between truth and love? You notice too, I also said, I will, if I'm praying for this truth, I will not inside of myself feel unjustly treated by God if I'm not receiving divine love under a certain circumstance. Will I? Because I'll understand straight away that I'm not receiving divine love because I'm not in harmony with divine truth on this, whatever the matter is, or whatever the groups of matters are, generally. Now, obviously, the process of becoming at one with God is when I'm at one with God, my truth now, and this is the transition that occurs between the seventh and the eighth sphere, my truth now will match God's truth. In other words, all of my personal truth, all of the emotions I have within me match God's emotions about all of the same subjects. It doesn't mean I'm some kind of controlled robot. What it means is I have complete free will, complete individuality. In fact, you'll find you have far more individuality than you have right now. Because right now, most of us are living our lives in harmony with what everyone else wants us to live in. Right? You will live your life totally in a state of free will. But every single emotion within you in that place will be harmonious with love and harmonious with truth. That's a really powerful place to live in. For your own life, like enjoying your own life. Now, there's another, the next one. Divine truth does not compromise even for the sake of peace. Doesn't compromise for peace. This is where we start having a lot of personal trouble, isn't it? Mm-hmm. How many decisions do we make in a single day where we compromise the truth or we don't speak the truth from our emotions because we know if we say it, something not so good might happen as a response on the other end? Well, divine truth doesn't do that, ever. Divine truth never compromises itself for the sake of peace. God never compromises with you, ever. God will never compromise with you. That's fantastic, because it means that when you understand love relationships, none of them get compromised ever either. Right? But at the beginning, we often feel that we need to compromise, don't we, for peace. So how many of you in your life in the past have believed that love would compromise under certain situations? Right? So quite a lot of us, right? The truth is that love will never compromise under certain situations. Right? Love will never compromise and can never compromise for the sake of peace. So let's look at what's going on inside of us emotionally here. If I have a feeling in me that I've got to withhold the truth from somebody, or I've got to not say the truth because it will make them upset, can you see straight away that I'm no longer in harmony with divine truth?
4: But it's not peace either.
0: And it's not peace either. It's a fictional creation of peace. It's not real. The soul is in total disharmony, right, with the other person, but we're both saying, oh, that's not happening. Right? So the truth is that once I don't compromise truth within myself, for the sake of peace, I'm bringing myself more in harmony with divine love. So under those circumstances, I'm praying to God. I'm praying to God for divine truth. If I compromise for the sake of peace, at that particular moment, I am not praying for divine truth. I'm saying to God, I don't want your divine truth. I don't want even my truth. Right? And I certainly don't want the truth that that person's going to hammer me with if I say the truth to them. So divine truth never does that, ever. But ironically, when everybody gets in the state emotionally of accepting that truth, there is the most peace. Why is there the most peace? Because we're all focused on wanting to know what the divine truth is and living in harmony with divine love when we're in that state. So ironically, that's when there's the most peace. So for example, if my partner comes to me and tells me something about her life that, you know, like last week, you know that guy that I met down the street? Yeah. Well, I slept with him. Now, that's a pretty confronting thing to hear if you're in a relationship, isn't it? Right? Now, she's not compromising for the sake of peace. So what she's doing is she's telling me the truth of something she did. My feelings, if I don't compromise for the sake of peace, is I will actually own my own emotions. I will not compromise my own emotions. So I won't just say, oh, you know, get a bit angry, walk around the place for a day or two and then say, oh, I was forgiven. Because it's highly unlikely that I'm actually forgiving them by doing that, right? I will actually work through it emotionally. I will actually work through the event emotionally and let myself feel my emotions about it. And I won't compromise those emotions either for the sake of peace. Because if I did, what I would actually be doing, so let's say I started compromising my emotions so because I wanted her to stay with me, I'm not addressing in her or myself the reason why she did it in the first place. Does that make sense? There's reasons in her emotionally why she slept with someone else other than myself if we were in a committed relationship. And I need to allow myself to look at that emotionally, and she needs to look at that emotionally. If I compromise the truth in that situation, she may never look at that emotionally, and I may never look at it emotionally, but where are we? We're both not harmonious with love or God. So in the end, even in those events, we need to not compromise for the sake of peace. Even when you've made a mistake, don't compromise for the sake of peace. Admit your error. And the emotion in you will come up. You'll be able to feel those emotions, you'll be able to work through those emotions and release them. But you will never touch the emotion if you compromise the truth of the emotion. You'll never even work through the emotion there, ever. So for the majority of us, the emotions are not rising because we're not being truthful about what's actually there. And we need to become truthful about what's actually there before these emotions will flow. Does that make sense?
4: Yeah.
0: All right. Well, there's another 10 or 11 points that I'd like to cover after a break, so we'll have a break now, and we'll probably 30 or 45 minute break, and then we'll cover some more points about divine truth. Yeah, this discussion about truth is quite often pretty confronting, because a lot of the times what we're doing is we're always trying to get away and run away from the truth initially. And so when we're presented with truth, we often are just so confronted with it that we say, oh, do you mean in this situation, I've got to be truthful too. In that situation, I've got to be truthful too. And yes, in the end, I'm saying in every situation, you're going to be totally truthful. So it doesn't matter what the situation is. And you'll never want to cover over the truth. In fact, what's going to happen in your life is you will have a burning and passionate desire to live in truth 100% of the time. And you, in fact, will find yourself so enthusiastic about it that it's impossible for you to not live in that state. And so, if I'm not yet in that state, then obviously there's just emotions of error that I need to work my way through. That's all I need to do. Now, the reason why it's such an important issue is that unless I'm in that state, every truth that I'm ever confronted with is going to feel so painful. It's going to be so stressful. It's going to be such a nightmare to face. It's a bit like at the moment each of us have a castle, right, that we've constructed around our soul. And every attack on that castle is going to be defended generally by us very vigorously. And that's the issue we face. What we need to do is get out of that state and into a state where we're no longer defending the truth. Now, my Law of Attraction Day was interesting because in my break I had two men approach me, and both of them, unbeknown to themselves, were in the state of vigorously defending their own truth. And yet not wanting to know that. So no matter what I say to those people, I know that they cannot accept the truth that I'm telling them. In one case it was because you felt you already knew it here. In the other case it was because anything emotionally was obviously not the truth. Wants the truth to be intellectual. Remember right at the start of this discussion I said that the truths will be emotional and not intellectual. So if you think you know the truth about yourself intellectually but you've yet to have the emotional experience, trust me, you do not know the truth. You do not know the truth yet until you have the emotional experience. Now, the intellectual experience is a part of it in the sense of knowing what the intellectual, like what the truth is intellectually, can help you have the emotional experience. But until you've had the emotional experience, you will not know the truth. You just think you do. And that state, by the way, is a very damaging state to you. Because you're going to believe that state and you're going to think you know things that yet you are yet to really know at the soul level. It takes a lot of effort to get out of that state and into the state of feeling the truth emotionally and having a desire to feel it emotionally inside of yourself and actually really feeling it, what it is emotionally. And that's why, and the next time we get together, I think it is, I'm talking about the subject of emotions of self-deception. Because almost everyone that comes up to talk with me, most of the time have deep emotions of self-deception. And often when I identify those emotions of self-deception, they say, I already know that. And they don't know it. Because if they knew it, they would already be feeling it, and they're not feeling it. So while they may be it would be more correct to say, I am intellectually aware of that. But the truth is that doesn't help you any. On one of the websites, I've written a document about, I think it's called Divine Love, Repentance and Forgiveness or something like that, and I can't remember what I told you, but I talked about this process of soul realization and intellectual realization. And I list there is 5 or 6 steps in the process of becoming intellectually aware that you have an issue that is not in harmony with love or truth. But you know, you can go through every one of those intellectual steps, which by the way are generally essential as an adult to go through. But you can go through every one of those steps and still never release an emotion and never change your law of attraction. And many of us are doing this by holding on to emotions of self-deception. And that's why I wanted to have that subject coming up soon to talk about. To actually have the soul changes occur, there is a whole nother process that needs to occur. And it has to occur at the heart level, the soul level, the emotional level. That's the level it has to occur on. And when those processes occur, then law of attraction changes instantly. And everything around you changes instantly as a result of your soul condition changing as you release the emotion. But most people I find are very fascinated with the intellectual process of realization. And most people come up and they say, I know that, I know that, I know that. And I'm feeling, no, no, no, you don't get this yet. Because you're saying you know that. But actually, no, you're not feeling that. So why is there this huge discrepancy? What's going on? There are blockages to the feeling of it. Does that make sense? Now, many of us will stay in that state for as long as we want. And you will stay in that state because free will dictates the state that you stay in. But it's not going to be very good for you in the long run staying in those states. What we want to do is get out of that state. Now, one thing that Mary and I didn't describe was Mary first went through this discussion, didn't you, that when she was describing to you this process you went through a few weeks ago of writing down her past, basically, doing an inventory of her past. Initially, it was done quite intellectually, wasn't it, darling? Like, you listed a lot of the stuff, you looked at it from a very positive viewpoint, looking at yourself, if you like. Didn't want to look at things very in a negative way. And this is what the problem is for the majority of us, is we do one of these kind of inventories of our life, but we want to see ourselves positively. We don't want to see ourselves as God sees us. We want to see ourselves positively in the sense of, you know, we want to have a fictitious viewpoint of ourselves generally. And so what we'll do is we'll do one of these inventories and in the end process very little of emotion and say, oh, isn't it wonderful? I realised this about my father and I realised this about my mother and I realised this about my brother and sister and realise this about all my relationships, and this man, he was a terrible man, and that man was a terrible man, and we start going down all this track of seeing all of our law of attraction, but we don't relate it to ourselves. And instead what we do is we project all of what we're learning out onto everyone else that was in our lives, and still don't see the point of it. In the end, it's about truth, about yourself, your own condition. Now, when Mary and I did that first, And then Mary asked me to help with the situation. I then went over everything again. I said, no, but that's not the truth. That's not the truth that's not the truth of that relationship. The truth of the relationship is this. What's that truth telling you? And that's when Mary had those realizations, She also had the emotions blown. That's about how it happened, wasn't it, Mary? So the truth is, for the majority of us, you're going to want to do an inventory or do some of these things like a fear list that I've suggested to you, an anger list, or whatever else that I've suggested to you, but you'll do it in a very untruthful way. And then you'll say to me, oh, but I've done that before, and it doesn't work. But no, it doesn't work because we're not truthful enough in the end. That's the only thing that makes these things work. And in the end, to be truthful enough means to be as truthful as God is with you. God sees absolutely every single emotion within you, positive or negative, doesn't matter to God, he sees absolutely everything. And we've got to see the same. What were our motivations? Now, I've heard many of you come up to me and say, oh, my motivation was this, my motivation. I'm saying, no, your motivation wasn't that at all. Your motivation was very negative, actually. It was to do with this. Oh, no, I don't agree with you about that. No worries, you don't have to agree with a word I say. But I know that in the end, if you don't look at that emotion, you will not progress further towards God. And it's up to you what to do with that. Does that make sense? Like, so many times lately, I'm finding a person come up to me, ask me a question, I give them an answer. It's not the answer they wanted to hear. It's not what they believed. And so they go away saying, oh, AJ doesn't know what he's talking about. And honestly, you can believe that, and I'm happy for you to believe that, in fact. I've done all I can to help you face the truth. That's all I need to do. But you are not going to progress that way. If every single interaction you have with every person, you go up to them and say, what do you really feel about me, or what do you feel is about my injuries, and they tell you, and then you say, oh, they would know. In the end, you're not going to look at your law of attraction, you're not going to see the answers that are coming at you constantly in your life. The truth is going to expose all that for you. And in the end, you will see things as God sees you, which is going to be the most powerful thing for you.
4: Can you do it the other way around?
0: Can we microphone? Microphone, please.
4: I've just gotten, you can do it the other way around and be overcritical of yourself instead of judge everything in the opposite.
0: And don't view criticism as truth.
4: No.
0: When you're overcritical of yourself, you're now judging yourself.
4: Yes.
0: I suggest that you shine a light on yourself really strongly and see absolutely every flaw. But I'm not saying that that's being critical of yourself. See, most of you are judging it as being critical of yourself, but that's not what I'm saying. When you shine your light, the light of truth, on you and expose absolutely everything in you, you're not being critical of yourself. You're being truthful with yourself. Critical with yourself is when you take that process and now judge it, and now judge yourself for having these things in you. Now you're being critical of yourself, and I'm not suggesting you do that.
4: No, I
0: really don't. But I am suggesting that you have to see absolutely every flaw, absolutely every single one of them within yourself.
4: Yeah.
0: And God's going to help you in that process, but God's not going to make you do it.
4: No, we've been asking for that, and that seems to be more, I think that seems more what my part in the thing.
0: You're starting to see more of yourself.
4: I don't blame anyone else. But I suppose that people blame them.
0: Well, the truth is, a lot of times we say, oh, I don't blame everyone else, but there is an emotion in me of wanting to blame others. So let's be truthful about it. For many of you, when you think about the harm that's been done to you in your life by ex-partners, parents, or whatever, you do feel an emotion of blame, do you not? You do feel an emotion of anger. You do feel upset. You do feel like, these emotions are the truth within you. Do you see what I'm saying? So don't go and tell yourself this lie, then I'm not upset with that. The truth is you are, and you've just covered that over because you think being upset's not spiritual. But trust me, being upset's spiritual. Right? If it results in you digging deeper and finding the core emotion, the grieving emotion, and releasing it. Being upset is not spiritual when all you do is just stay in your anger and just blame everyone else aside and instead of looking at yourself. So
4: I end up blaming myself.
0: So that's the judgment.
4: Yes.
0: You've got to look at the emotional reasons why you do the judgment.
4: And I have given up that.
0: There will be childhood emotional reasons.
4: And
0: always.
4: Yeah. But I can't get past that stage. I mean, I've got past the stage of my aware of the actual experiencing it has been very locked in.
0: Yeah, because you don't want to experience it.
4: Probably not. Probably I can recognize this.
0: Not probably not. You don't want to experience it.
4: Yes.
0: Now, can I just say something about a truth thing here? If I am not right now experiencing the emotion I know exists in me, I don't want to experience it. I just do not.
4: Right now, they'll also go off and you, and I know that's when it's too hard.
0: Yep. And there'll be fears associated with why you don't, and there'll be other emotions associated with why you don't. Yep. Mary, you wanted to add some things to that?
5: I was just going to say, when I did my inventory, I had
0: it is on, just in the place.
5: The experience that I had was that I had told myself a story about being a very moral person. So that was all in my intellect. But that was a big story that I created to avoid these feelings of shame, and that I must be a terrible person. And so I had a lot of self-blaming emotions in there as well. What I found is when I went into it really sincerely and emotionally, when I got underneath those blame and shame emotions, I could deal with the core emotions that were driving me. And then the truth that I found from God's perspective was actually, yes, I had done these things, but God loves me. And, you know, it was a whole new sense of faith and a loving truth as well.
0: Yeah.
5: So I had a lot of fear about it being a very critical and blaming process as well, but it actually turned out to be
0: the opposite to that. Yeah. So you see, it's like self-blame, self-shame is the same as blame for somebody else. It's all an emotion of self-deception. It's an emotion of self-deception so that it can get you away from experiencing the causal emotion. We always create emotions of self-deception in order to stay away from what the causal emotion is. Mm-hmm. Right? So quite often I'll be, someone will come to me and say, oh, what's the causal emotion within? I say, well, these are the emotions that are within you. You feel very angry about that, and underneath that is this and whatever. And they go away feeling like they've just been annihilated. Right? That's a self-deception emotion. And that prevents you from accessing the real emotion, the grief, the deep grief, and other emotions that you face about the truth of yourself. We'll talk about emotions of self-deception in another session, but you can see how the truth is related to this. Most of the time what we're doing is we're actually living in our emotions of self-deception. Most of the time that's what we're doing. And until we get to one with God, we'll be doing that. We'll be living in varying degrees of emotions of self-deception. Once we get to be at one with God, you will no longer have an emotion of self-deception. But until that point in time, there are going to be emotions of self-deception that you are needing to experience. An emotion of self-deception is there to prevent you from feeling a deeper emotion that is more painful. So many of you will kick into a self-blame emotion, for example, and feel terrible, crying, you'll be grieving, crying about how terrible you are. You're in an emotion of self-deception. You're allowing yourself to feel that emotion because right at that moment there's a truth you don't want to experience. And that is the emotional pain of what's underneath that emotion. Right? Which might be this terrible feeling of being unloved or unwanted or whatever it is, right underneath it. And instead of letting yourself feel that, you want to feel the emotion of self-deception instead because it's more easily felt. And it means you can get away from the emotion underneath. Does everyone follow me? The problem with that state is that you think you're doing the emotional work that we're talking about, and that's not true. You're not. We're not doing the emotional work when we're in an emotional self-perception. We're doing the emotional work when we actually get to the causal emotion. When you're in emotions of self-deception, your law of attraction does not change. That's the way you know that you're in an emotion of self-deception. Your law of attraction will not change. Your law of attraction, when your law of attraction changes, you know you just dealt with a causal emotion. That's why your law of attraction is your messenger of truth. So getting back to the truth issues, one of the truth issues about divine truth is that divine truth always buzzes. And my battery's running out, that's why it's...

0: respecting free will. So divine truth will never compel a person to receive the truth if it's against their will. Do you understand what I mean by that? So this straight away gets rid of all wars. Can you see how that would occur? What's a war? It's compelling another person or a group of people to accept what you feel is true. Isn't it? And you're willing to kill them to compel them. That's the war. Well, divine truth prevents all wars because we will no longer allow ourselves to get involved in a situation where we're pushing another person to do anything they don't want to do. We might encourage them, we might tell them the truth about it, but we will allow them to express their free will. We won't compel them with force. Can you see how a lot of parenting has a bit of problem with divine truth? You look back in your lives as parents with children, can you see how many times you compelled them against their will to do something? Every time you did that, you broke the law of divine truth. Every single time. Now, for me, that was like hundreds of times where I did that. And I've had to actually feel that emotionally to get through that emotionally. So respecting free will is even down to the fact that if you know somebody else doesn't want to do something and you manipulate them through a series of events or you manipulate them with your words to get them to do it, even though you know that they don't really want to do it, you're breaking the law. Can you see how that changes a lot of interactions with all sorts of things going on in the world around us? Just that. Now, once I feel that in my heart, I will never want to manipulate you into doing something you don't want to do. Ever. Even when I know you don't want to do it, but you don't know. So let's say we have an effect where I know you don't want to do something, I can feel that, and you think you do want to do it. I will not ever compel you to do it under those circumstances. You think you want to do it, but your soul is where the free will comes from, not your head. If the emotion is you don't want to, then I will not be able to compel you to do it against that will that you have within yourself. Does that make sense to everyone? Now, initially when we hear that, we go, well, how do I know what everyone's feeling? Well, we don't need to worry about that yet. All we need to do is focus on the fact of free will and doing that, focusing on that first. As you progress in your own emotional condition, you'll feel the emotional condition of others, and therefore you'll know whether their will is being compelled or not when you ask them to do something. Or they even offer to do something for you. So I've had people offer to do things for me that I've refused because I can feel that at the free will level, they do not want to actually do it for me. Or that they want to do it for me for totally different reasons than what they think they want to do it for me. So sometimes they think, oh, I'm just being friendly and doing something, and the feeling I'm getting is there's a transaction involved where they want me to do something in return. Or they feel that they're paying me for something that I've done. And we don't want to do that either. Does that make sense? Jen? Microphone, if we can.
1: How do you actually know?
0: I don't think it's on, is it?
1: How do you actually know when you're coming from a position of injury, the other person's coming from a position of injury? How do you actually know?
0: How do you know whether you're damaging their free will or...
1: How do you actually know where love lies and, you know, whether you're impacting their free will? When both come from a position of injury.
0: The question I ask myself is, would I be doing this if I was at one with God?
1: But how do you know what's wrong?

0: You don't need to really, if you can imagine, what does God do with you? Ask yourself, what does God do with you? So let me give you an example. You decide you're going to drive your car on the opposite side of the road than everybody else. What does God do about that?
1: He allows that,
0: yeah. Why?
1: Because that's your free will choice to do that.
0: Okay. Is it wrong from love perspective or love of self perspective?
1: From God's perspective, it's not wrong because you're exercising your free will.
0: Yeah, but is it
1: your own self love?
0: Are you breaking a law of love if you do it?
1: In one sense, you are.
0: Well, it depends on how many cars are on the opposite side of the road. All right, so, can you see that? Like, if the opposite side of the road is full of cars coming in the opposite direction to you, what you're driving, can you see that if I decide I'm going to drive on the opposite side of the road, what am I doing?
2: You're taking away their free will.
0: I'm taking away their free will, but I'm also now in the process of maybe damaging them or myself. Is that love?
2: No.
0: Okay, so it's not loving for me to do that. But if I'm driving along this side of the road, there's not a single car on the opposite side of the road. For as far as the eye can see, what's the problem with me driving on the opposite side of the road?
2: Not a lot.
0: Not a lot at all, is it? Am I breaking a law of love then?
2: No.
0: Can you see every single situation is going to have specific events? Now, let me illustrate this further with you so that you can connect to what's going on, like why I've said that. If I know when I'm breaking laws of love generally, towards myself or to the other person or towards God. Generally I know. But most of the time I want to remain completely oblivious to it. Right? Also, I can ask the question, how does God treat me? Because how God treats me is how I should be treating the other person. So let's take this example into a relationship. Does God tell me when I do things wrong? Do you have a little voice in your ear that says, oh, you just did something wrong? You just did something wrong again. You just did something wrong again. Do you have that?
1: No, but He created within us a conscience or a mechanism for us to come to an understanding that we've done something wrong.
0: Of course. Yes, but where's that coming from, Jen? It's coming from you're the resonance within yourself with God, isn't it? Is it not?
1: Yes.
0: It's not coming from somebody telling you in your ear. Now, if you want to tell your partner in his ear what he's doing wrong, can you see straight away that I'm now out of harmony with love? This is not what God is doing with your partner. God's not doing that with your partner. God would appeal to your partner, but he wouldn't tell him what to do and tell him when he's wrong all the time. Because in the end, if he doesn't have a desire to know when he's wrong, then he's going to have to work on that with God in his own relationship. See, most of the time what we're doing in relationships is we want the other person to change, so we keep telling them the truth of what we feel is the truth, of course, not necessarily the truth. We want them to change to suit our emotional condition, do we not? Because we're unwilling to make decisions about our own emotions and our own condition and what we believe is true. We don't want to take responsibility for our own emotions, so what we do is we get the other person to take emotional responsibility for us. God doesn't do that either. You know God doesn't do that because God doesn't do it with you. God doesn't make you take responsibility for God's emotions. So why would you do it with another person? You see, all I need to do is ask myself, what is God doing with me? Because whatever God's doing with me is the most loving thing. And if I'm not doing that with another person, then I'm out of harmony with that love. Does that make sense to everyone? There's a lot of silence. If God doesn't get in my ear 24/7, tell me everything I'm doing wrong 24/7, right? Then if I'm doing that to another person, am I loving?
1: No.
0: No. Of course not. So often we need to ask ourselves, what is God doing with me? With your children, for example. Does God come along and tell you you've got to tidy up after yourself? God doesn't, does she? No, so you're driving along in your automobile down on the highway, putting up 2 tons of pollution every year out of your car, minimum. And God doesn't say, now you've got to clean that up. Does God say that to you? But that's what you're doing when we're driving on a car. God's, we're doing that, but God's not saying, you've got to clean that up. So why are you then doing it with your child? There's an emotion in the child that's being reflected by your own condition as to why they don't have enough love to tidy up after themselves. That's what you need to address. That is the truth of the matter. But telling them in their ear that they're doing it and needing to clean them up is not going to address that emotion. All it does is address the effect of the emotion. And remember last week we learned God doesn't deal with effects, ever. God always deals with causes. That's what God wants to do. So if your child is not tidying up after itself, that is an issue for themselves in their own love of self, is it not? They're not looking after their own environment. Therefore, they do not love themselves enough to care for their own environment. And if it's in my child, then it's in me. Because I created them, all of my emotions got impressed upon them. So what they're reflecting to me is the fact that I'm not cleaning up or having a desire to clean up in my own environment, either emotionally or physically. Because I don't have enough self-love to do it. And I need to work my way through that self-love and help my child work its way through its self-love. And then both of us will be tidying up after ourselves without having to be told. Does that make sense to everyone? It's an issue, again, it gets back to an issue of what's going on inside of us emotionally. That is the truth. So a lot of people will look at that same situation and say intellectually, but it's wrong for the child to not tidy up after itself. When you say wrong, if you use the term unloving, yes, I agree. It is unloving for the child to not look after itself. Totally unloving. But let's address the reason why it doesn't want it. Not the effect of why it doesn't want it. The effect is the untidy room. The reason is far different to that. Does that make sense? If you address the causes, and remember all prayer, remember one of the things we said last week about prayer? All prayer must address causes. God cannot listen to prayer that doesn't address causes. Can you see, most of the time we're not dealing with causes. So can I just talk about your interaction with Graham this week for a moment? Do you mind? Is that okay? Well, you put it in the public arena then, so you know, I'm just asking you whether you want to continue it in the arena. You're allowed to say no, Jen. Sorry? No, but you're allowed to say no, because the feeling I'm getting from you is you prefer not to. You sure? It's interesting I'm having that feeling from you, because you never asked Graham to post your stuff on the net when you posted it. Can you see how there's a bit of hypocrisy there?
1: Graham's supposed to do things about me on the internet, but
0: the question I'm going to ask you though is this. Why do you want to post about your life on the net before it's resolved? There's an emotion in you. Now I can understand fully posting it on the net during the process of resolution or after the process of resolution in particular, because from a teaching perspective, I'm doing that with you constantly. So I'm telling you about my life constantly as I've dealt with different emotions and what's going on there. But why do you want to do it with the other person about that? Do you see what I'm saying? Like, there's an issue inside of wanting to punish publicly the other person for their behaviour. I'm saying it was. But we can disagree on that. And we're allowed to.
1: It absolutely was not about Graham. It was about coming to a realisation that I was being punished for the of how I relate to Graham in terms of how I was relating to my father. And that's something that you pointed out to me right back when you went sailing.
0: Yes, but if you reread...
1: And I hadn't seen it as seen it, I could, I did not see it.
0: But if you reread your post, you will see the focus was not your father. You mentioned your father and some things, and then you went back to your relationship with Graham. And you didn't want to deal with the underlying emotional cause.
1: I absolutely, completely relate to Graham exactly the same way as I related to my father.
0: I agree.
1: There is no difference.
0: But that doesn't make Graham your father.
1: And he relates to me like I'm his mother.
0: I agree.
1: And that's what the post was about.
0: No, I'm sorry, but I don't agree with that. I don't agree that that's what the post was about. The post was about you avoiding the core emotion.
1: I have reached what the core emotion is.
0: I know. The reason why you haven't reached it is because the whole purpose of the post was to avoid it.
1: Every single relationship I ever had with men, every single one, was exposed in the moment I realised how I relate to Graham. It's exactly the same.
0: I agree. But the emotion is not flowing in you because you are still having the emotion of self-deception. The emotion of self-deception is the blame emotion. Either of yourself or of Graham. Remember I spoke with you about that the last time you visited. The emotion of self-deception is the blame of either one of you. If you can't blame Graham, you finish up blaming you. Agreed?
1: When I saw you the last time, we went through 2.5 hours of you exposing that many things. I don't actually remember you said that. Maybe.
0: That's okay. I'm saying it again now. That's okay. The emotion of self-deception is the emotion where I want to blame the other person or myself. What happened is when I stopped you from blaming Graham, you then went straight into blaming yourself, which is still the same self-deception emotion. And underneath the self-deception emotion is the truth emotion. The truth emotion is the one that you want to avoid by doing that. So take care of the reason why you're exposing things publicly all the time. And part of that reason is because of this self-deception emotion. Allow yourself to dig deeper than that emotion and get to the real truth of the matter. Right? Whenever I'm harming the free will of another, I'm not in emotional truth. When I say harming the free will of another, I mean when I'm choosing to make choices that the other person wouldn't make if they had the choice for them, then I am harming them. Do you follow me?
1: Mm-hmm.
0: So bear that in mind with all of your interactions. It's okay to face these truths. Does that make sense? Like, it's okay to feel these truths. The truth is that I am allowed to do whatever I want. That's one truth. But whenever I harm the free will of another person in doing it, I am going to have an automatic law of compensation about that. That's also another truth. And when I harm the free will of another, I am actually not in harmony with divine truth. Because it's not something God would do. To God, your free will is paramount. To God, you're allowed to do anything you want. God already has laws in place that cause a effect on your soul to correct you should you do something that is out of harmony with love or truth.
3: This doesn't get on tangent, but could you please try and explain to me why I feel so uncomfortable and why I tune out when it seems to get on your personal level? I miss things very much. I don't know. It gets into a more emotional situation.
0: Right, so how many of you find yourself doing that? Whenever I mention something to someone specifically about their particular situation, how many of you feel very tuned out of that discussion? Because there's quite a lot of you who do that. Quite a lot. There's a lot more who put up their hand about that. What emotion do you feel is in you when that happens? Because there's an emotion inside of you when that happens. Shame, a personal shame. So a lot of times what I'm talking about with the person is something that you yourself have felt exists within you. Agreed? And then there's this shame feeling that happens, and often that feeling is not allowed to rise, and so what we have a tendency to do then is to not want to listen and not want to pay attention. So we start tuning out. We start even going to sleep. Many spirits with us do this, by the way. So many of us still have spirit attachments who are trying to help us tune out when they're looking at an emotion. Why would a spirit help you tune out? Because he wants you to keep that emotion. That if you keep that emotion, he'll be able to stay the most connected with you. But if you lose that emotion, then he won't be able to be connected with you anymore. Does that make sense? So there's a lot of external reasons that happen to us when we start to tune out or miss things. The reason why we're doing it is because there's an emotion in us of avoidance. Like when I notice that happening in myself, I write it down straight away. Because it means a big thing is underneath it, generally. Avoidance of something large within myself. Does that make sense? So when I speak individually to somebody, the reason why I've chosen to do that, the reason why I've chosen to speak to Jen about that is because I know Jen's willingness to deal with her emotions. And I also know that that emotion exists in many of you, but you're not owning up to it. Does that make sense? The emotion of wanting to expose another person and what they're doing wrong exists within many of you, but you don't want to own up to it. And in having this interaction with Jen, we can expose that emotion. But many of you who have done that in the past want to detune from the fact that you've done it. You want to run away from the fact you've done it. So in interaction with Jen, Jen's taking all the limelight, emotion might come up for you with that, right? Or, Jen's doing this, another emotion comes up for you. And the reason why I enter these interactions is so that those emotions come up with you. Allow yourself to feel those emotions rather than skipping over them all the time. Or blaming me or blaming Jen or whatever for the interactions that occur. I feel her being open is a beautiful thing. But many of you feel her being open is done for other reasons. So allow yourself to feel through those emotions and work your way through them. But yes, whenever you feel an emotion where you're feeling yourself getting distracted or wandering off, there is always an emotional core of that. So if you can allow yourself to see what caused it, and every time I've traced it back inside of myself, I've noticed there was something that was said. There was something that was said or just a little event that occurred, and whammo, I was off on another planet. And that was my avoidance. That's the way I got away from that. Does that make sense? Now just pull yourself back into it. What am I avoiding? This is a part of being truthful with yourself. So what's next after respecting free will? What's the next emotion with regard to truth? That it won't allow itself to conform to men's beliefs. So if I felt that inside of myself, and another person comes along and says, oh, did you know AJ's a cult leader, right? I'd go, oh, okay, yeah. A bit of fear comes up with that. Oh, yeah, maybe that's right. I have to investigate that. And off I go and investigate it. What have I now done? If I haven't already investigated that before that was said to me, what have I done? I've allowed another person and their beliefs to influence my behaviour. Now, it's great that it is because it's triggering an emotion, right? But I'm not in a state of love of truth of myself in that state. Because if I had already resolved it, I would already know what to do, whether I agree with them or not. But I wouldn't change what I do just for the sake of another person's beliefs. So I can believe all I want what I'm saying is true, but if you're changing your beliefs just because I say so, then that's an error. Can you see that? Doesn't matter who I am. If you change your belief just because I say you should, there's an error. See, divine love or divine truth does not conform. To men's beliefs. Or women's beliefs. It's very important to understand that. Can you see why? In the end, all of you will come to see the truth, not because I've said it to you, but because you've felt it in your own heart. Right? This is why it's so important to open up your soul. It's the only mechanism you have for determining truth. The only one. Intellectually, you can be presented with argument after argument after argument. We can tie up your mind as long as you want, intellectually, to avoid any truth or to make you believe something that's not true quite easily. Isn't that what they do with politics? Give you the spin. Right? Now, men can do this constantly, and this is constantly happening in the universe up until the sixth sphere of the spirit world, where you get the spin. But you are only going to be able to determine the truth when you feel the divine truth in your heart, and you'll no longer conform to any other person's beliefs. So, how could I accept the truth in the first century when not a single person around me accepted the truth? Only by not conforming my beliefs to men's beliefs. Why did I do that? Only by connecting with divine truth and feeling the resonance between that truth and what was in my soul by growing in love. That's the only way I'm going to determine truth. That's the only way you're going to determine truth. It will be a personal experience for you. Totally personal. It has nothing to do with me, aside from the fact that I would like to help you with it. But it's got nothing to do with me. It's all to do with how strong a desire you personally have to actually connect to God in that way. And so you can be the only person on this planet who knows the truth. I've experienced that in my own life in the first century, where I was the only person who knew the truth. It's a very, it can be, if you're not at one with God, a lonely place. But if you're at one with God, you never feel lonely, so it's no longer a lonely place. Does that make sense? So you will get to the stage in your own progression where you know what you are hearing is truth or not truth. You'll know the difference between a truth and a lie, not because you intellectually have worked it out, but because you can actually feel the difference between one and the other. And that's a pretty freeing place. Can you see that? Up the back, if there's a mic. Yep, you might have to hold it quite close.
4: Hey, Jack. I was just wondering, I've heard you talk about conspiracies and things of that nature, and I was wondering, what is the divine truth behind the idea that there are extraterrestrials and UFOs, and that they are interacting with us in a way that may not necessarily be conducive to the things that we're asking for?
0: Yep. Can I answer that question in a question and answer session that I'm having later in Udlo? Because today I'd like to focus more on the issue of truth, not the specific truths. If that a brief, very brief answer is that almost all interactions with these kind of beings are actually spirit interactions. And I'll explain how that's the case perhaps at another time, if I can do that. All right, let's move on to the next one. What's the next one? Truth results in freedom. So divine truth always results in freedom. So let's say you're in a religious movement and all of a sudden you get presented with you must not do this, you must not do that, you must not do this, you must not do that. And how free are you feeling now? So would a religious movement in harmony with divine truth say you must not do anything and you must do anything? Wouldn't it instead say, if you do this, you will disconnect yourself from love? If you don't do that, you'll disconnect yourself from love. But you're allowed to do whatever you want. So would a religion that's harmonious with divine truth ever excommunicate somebody?
5: No.
0: Of course not. Because what's excommunication? It's, you naughty person, you're not allowed to do that, so we're going to push you out. From God's perspective, is the person allowed to do it? Yes. Even if it's in disharmony with love, they're allowed to do it, are they not? Yes. So why would I not allow them? Can you see that straight away, freedom becomes a very, very important issue? So let's look at all the different things that result in a lack of freedom on the earth. Money results in a lack of freedom on the earth. Doesn't it?
2: Yes.
0: Like if you haven't got any money, you try living in places where there's no money and you will feel very severely restricted in the current environment. So what's that telling us? It's telling us that the monetary system that we currently have is not loving, and it's not harmonious with divine truth, and it's going to go. The more people come in harmony with divine truth, the more it's going to disappear. And eventually it will disappear forever. The reason why is because it's not resulting in freedom. Let's look at the political aspect of things. Do you feel free when you're driving on the road?
2: No.
0: Why? Because so many laws, some of which you disagree with, right? Don't you? Like you drive up to a stop sign, and there's not a single other person, there's a stop light, I'm saying. You stop, you look left and you look right, middle of the night, 3 a.m., not a single other person on the road. Right? You can't see a single car, and you have to sit there and wait. How free does that feel? And so what would a law that's more harmonious with freedom, if there's not a single other person on the road? Just obey the normal stop sign rules and proceed. That'll be far more harmonious with love, wouldn't it? Far more harmonious with truth, and because it results in freedom. More freedom for you. Anything that results in more freedom for you, as long as it also results in more freedom for the other persons around you, is going to be harmonious with love. But if it results in more freedom in quotations for you, and no freedom for anyone around you, then that's not love either, and it's not divine truth either. So if I then take the point of view, I'm free, so that means I'm free to rape and pillage, right? Then obviously that's not harmonious with love, is it? Because freedom also results in more freedom for everyone around me. Can you see that? So, but it's a very important point, freedom. It's also an important point when you look at any religious format, or any political format, or any environmental format, or any whatever you can think of format, financial or so forth. If a law that they create results in less freedom for everyone involved and more restrictions, then it's unloving. Quite simple. When I feel that in my soul, I will actually feel in my own family when I've created a law that's resulted in less freedom. So give you one. You've got a teenage girl, 15, just exploring sexuality. Your daddy. Daddies often have a problem with their little girls getting involved with other men, right? So what do they normally do? They make all of these laws. You've got to be home by 10, you've got to ring me here, you've got to phone there, here's a new mobile phone, you've got to phone me, you know. All these laws are all made really to assuage or to lessen daddy's fears. Right? And in fact, laws are made generally to reduce your own fear. So are they based on love?
4: No.
0: So let's look at what would result in freedom. What would daddy do with the girl if he's in a state of making her more free? What would he do there? She's allowed to stay out whenever she wants, for as long as she wants, with whoever she wants. However, what would I also do if I was in love and truth? I would warn her of the possible high dangers to her soul or the soul of others making the choices. Do you see what I'm saying? I would make her aware of those things. But I would allow her to do it. So with my boys, when they were 15 or so, it's exactly what they did. So when they got a car, they didn't have to come home at all. Quite often I didn't know where they were for days on end. And Tristan knows that to be true. Because he's quite often out. Right? And how it didn't concern me if they were out getting drunk or whatever they were doing, because I'd already explained to them the love consequences of breaking laws of love, which, by the way, they felt on quite a number of occasions. Love of self or love of others. Does that make sense? And can you see that just simplifies your entire life, doesn't it? Instead of having an argument every night with your teenage son or daughter, it's quite easy. But that also means that you're not going to take away from them the effects of their choices. Can you see that? In other words, they don't go out and crank the car and then come home and expect you to fix it for them. Can you see that would also not be harmonious with truth or love? Because if I was harmonious with truth, I would actually say, well, actually, son, you created that. So you're going to have to fix that. And if that means your car's out of action now for 8 weeks, your car's out of action for 8 weeks, sorry about that, son. It's a very good law of attraction event, demonstrating to you the importance of whatever it is. Does that make sense? There's no need to do all of these big corrections.
1: BJ,
0: microphone, if you don't mind. Where is the second one?
1: Sorry, I found it back to you, sorry.
0: Oh, the battery's gone, is it? No, I've replaced it.
5: This one's working.
0: That's working good.
6: I was just wondering, AJ, is there a discrepancy almost or a contradiction between respecting someone's free will if it contradicts divine love? So, for example, if they're breaking the law, they're not... I care about how somebody treats themselves, but I also want to respect their free will. How is one more important than the other? Or so if, for example, my 11-year-old came home and said, I want to start smoking, I would love to say I respect your free will to do so, but I also care passionately about, obviously, how he looks after himself. So
0: whose house are they coming home to?
6: My home. Okay. But if it were outside, should we say, or...
0: Yeah, okay. So she says, he says, I'm going to start smoking, Mum. It's your house, so I know I can't smoke inside it. Is it all right if I smoke outside? I'll be saying, yeah. Do you understand you're killing your body?
5: Yeah.
0: Do you understand there's this emotion in you, actually, the why you want to smoke? And it's probably in me as well. Because if my 11-year-old, it's definitely in me as well. Lack of self-love, it'll be related to at some point. You release that emotion, and your child will feel quite different anyway. But even if you release the emotion and your child doesn't feel different, they're allowed to choose to do something that damages them. You wouldn't assist them to do it. So I wouldn't go out and buy the cigarettes. Does that make sense?
1: Yeah.
0: So I wouldn't help them, have the smoke. I would say, well, obviously you're going to have to earn your money, but if they're already earning money to buy that, why would you restrict them? Aside from restricting them in amongst your own environment, in your own free will. In other words, my house, you don't smoke, but you're allowed to smoke outside. That's not my place.
6: And presumably, if I work on the issues that I see being reflected back, does it automatically stop that law of attraction with them?
0: Yeah, most of the time, particularly if we've got young children. But as our children get older, obviously it's a little different. But yes, our law of attraction has a huge effect on why our child would choose to smoke when they're 11 years old.
6: Yeah. Very much. I'm not saying, by the way, that was the first
0: example. No, I know. And it's an example, but that's a very good example. But why would a child choose to do anything at 11 years old? Because there is a law of attraction already within them in their soul condition, which came from their parents. So there's got to be something that's being triggered in the parents. So what often happens is a child of 15 starting to get involved sexually, right? And the parents are in panic mode. Why are you in panic mode? Because there's an emotion in you about sexuality that this is triggering. That's why you're in panic mode. Right? There's an emotion in you that needs to be dealt with and released. When you deal with it and release it, your child may feel completely different about the whole issue without you even having to speak a word to them. Does that make sense?
1: Yeah.
0: So always focus on your own emotion. Own your own emotion. That's the key part. Always focus on your own emotion. There is no disharmony between the law of freedom and the law of free will when you look at it from a purely emotional prospect. You have free will, and your free will is just as important as theirs. So you're walking down the trolley, at the supermarket, your 13-year-old says, can I get some ice cream? You don't feel that ice cream is good for them, and it's your fridge, your money, so you're allowed to say, sorry, no. That's your free will. But now, if they've got some money of their own that they've earned, or they've got money from other sources, if they go and buy it, you can't say no to them now, can you? Because now it's their free will, and again, look at the underlying emotion. What's going on emotionally? Why do they want to eat that particular thing, whatever that particular thing is, if it's damaging to them? Or why do they want to drink that particular substance if it's damaging to them? You see, many of our teenagers, by the time they're 16, 17, they're already in an emotional state because of our denial of our own emotion. And that's why they want drugs, and that's why they want drink, and that's why they want sex, and that's why they want all these different things in a way that's damaging to themselves, because they're already in the denial of different emotions that we ourselves have been in denial of all of our lives and been unwilling to deal with. So look at the reflection that's coming back.
6: So will I be feeling self-righteous towards my son because he's still choosing to eat meat? Is there a part of me then, although it makes me feel sick to actually be talking about doing it now, is there still in truth a part of me that is angry that I have to change and that's why he's stuck
0: there? Is something inside of you, if you're, let's say a younger child or, you know, young teenage child wants to eat meat in front of you, and in fact I've seen some do it even more. So their parent becomes a vegetarian and the child eats more meat. What's going on there? Now, it may not be about the meat issue. It's about a spirit of rebellion. Has the emotion in him of you curtailing his freedom. And so therefore will choose often to do the opposite of what you want. Often they are totally driven by just wanting to do the opposite of what you ask. And that's because of this emotion in freedom that is in them and that, by the way, is in you. Because it could never have got in them without it first being in you. So actually you have an emotion where other people are curtailing your freedom, and what he's reflecting at you is the emotion you need to work your way through. Does that make sense? So if you can see everything, none of these laws of divine truth, none of them contradict each other. They may at times seemingly be contradictory when we don't look at them emotionally. But when you feel the emotion of them, you will see there is no contradiction.
7: And so just with relation to free will, I have a mother who insists on phoning me every night.
0: Yep.
7: And I've tried to set up with her a moratorium on, okay, call me once a week.
0: Yep.
7: I feel very controlled by doing that because I'm saying,
0: yep.
7: But she wants to, and it's
0: here's mum, here's you. You're interacting at the soul level, not the intellectual level. You're trying to interact with your mother at the intellectual level. Mum is demanding attention of you. There's an emotion in you that causes you to respond to her demands of attention. When you release that emotion, and there's a group of emotions associated with it, she'll no longer feel like she needs to impose upon you. If she still, it's very rare that she will continue to do it under those conditions because she won't feel that emotion from you anymore. Does that make sense? So firstly, solve the emotion and resolve the emotion. When you say the words to her, Mum, I don't want you to call anymore, that she's not hearing that. What she's hearing is your emotion, which is, Mum, you're allowed to control me whenever you want. That's the emotion in you. Right? There's a belief in an emotion in you. That emotion needs to be released. That's why the law of attraction events occur. When you release that emotion, she'll no longer feel the need to control you. Now, sometimes they may still feel the need because of their own emotions. But you'll have no trouble actually saying, Mum, if you ring me again, I'm going to call the police. And you won't feel any feelings of guilt about that. You won't feel any feelings of shame about that. You'll feel you've done the right thing by your mum, and you will have, by the way. Because that'll trigger her emotion as to why she wants to control you. Does that make sense? Now, what often happens in our interactions with family is that we are driven by guilt rather than, and we don't want to face up that there's often lots of things that we can do to actually prevent these situations. But firstly, focus on the emotion. When you focus on the emotion and release the emotion, you will not feel any guilt about ringing out the police and getting your mum never to call again. Or you won't feel any problem with that.
7: Can you possibly point a finger at what it might be that I'm not?
0: I'll help you do that. Ask yourself the instant you get her call, and you pick up the phone and mum's on the other end, you have a feeling. Feel that feeling and go underneath that feeling. Because that's the feeling that's attracting the emotion. That's the trick, feeling that's attracting the event. Does that make sense?
7: Yeah.
0: If you let yourself feel that feeling, you will work through the issue very rapidly. If you just call the police and not deal with that feeling, she's going to feel very confused because the feeling is still coming from you. Right? So deal with the feeling first.
7: So just as we're having a conversation, it's rage, by the way.
0: Rage, yep. So under the rage is what? There's feelings under the rage. The rage is the capping emotion.
7: Grief.
0: There's grief. What's the grief about?
7: I feel like she just calls me to meet her own needs, and she doesn't actually call me to actually see how I am.
0: Spot on. That's exactly her emotion. How do you feel about that?
7: Unloved.
0: You're unloved. And you, by the way, you are unloved. Mm-hmm. I must confirm that.
7: Unseen, unfelt.
0: Unseen?
7: Unvalidated.
0: You've already identified all the emotions. But now what you need to do is feel them. The best way to feel them is let Mum call again. So Mum, I'm going to hang up because I need to feel a lot of things. Just go straight into the feelings. Straight into the feelings of what you're attracting. Feel those feelings. As you feel those feelings, you will actually feel quite strong emotions, which you will. They're all childlike, childhood emotions that you felt most of your life. And you're dead right, your mum has no interest in you aside from the interest you take in her. And, by the way, this is the case for many parents. Now, I'm being very blunt, and I'm not judging your mum. This is the emotion in her. She's had that emotion in her from her childhood, for very similar reasons to what you have it in yours. But allow yourself to feel the grief of those emotions. When you feel the grief of those emotions, you will stop attracting the event, because on a number of levels you will change. You will no longer feel guilt. You will no longer have an emotion within you that you've got to seek approval to be loved. And there will be quite a few other emotions that are released in this interaction. And your mum will stop calling you every night. She might call you every second night or third night. And then add the more truth you speak with her. Mum, you don't actually love me. I feel that you actually call me because you just want me to be interested in your life. I feel, Mum, you need to go and get your own life. And, you know, you would actually break the umbilical cord between yourself and your mother in doing that, because you've still got one in place. And what that will do is it'll be great for her too, because actually she's living her life through you at the moment, or attempting to. But if you feel those emotions and you act in harmony with truth, she'll deal with those emotions as you work your way through yours. Mm. It'll be a very powerful interaction for the both of you if you allow it to occur. Yeah. And you notice I said that I've got no trouble saying to my mother, you're not calling me anymore, and if you call me again, I'll ring the police. Why would I have no trouble with that? I went through a space with my mum though, and my mum now is starting to watch some of these DVDs, so and so she'll probably hear this at some point. But I went through a space with my mum where I picked up the phone and Mum started talking. I said, Mum, do you want to resolve our previous conversation? And she said, oh, but I said, no, Mum, do you want to resolve what was raised in our previous conversation? What was raised in our previous conversation was you tried to have me committed. Do you want to resolve that emotionally? Mum? It's usually silence on the other end, huh? Well, no, obviously you don't want to resolve that. That's fine. That's okay. But I don't want to talk to you because I want to resolve that. And so then I'd hang up. A month later, Mum would give me a call, hoping that I'd actually got over it. Hello, Mum. Do you want to resolve our previous conversation? And I'm fair dinkum, I did this. Do you want to resolve everything? No. And by this stage she's starting to get like, oh, but, you know, how can we resolve it? I said, Mum, you need to feel some emotions about it. You tried to have me committed. Like, what do you think that felt like for me? Silence. And Mum, we can't have this conversation. We've got to talk about these issues. I don't want to talk about any other issue. I'll be happy to talk about this issue for as long as you want. Silence. Hang on. This went on for nearly 9 months. And my mum got to the point where she wanted to talk about the issue. And she did. She spoke about the issue. And when she started speaking about the issue, she started facing the results of her attempt to have me committed. And as a result of that, she started working way through some emotions. So she started crying on the phone, saying she was sorry, and she felt sorry that of the effect it had on my sons, and I think she actually had a conversation with my sons about how sorry she was about doing it. And she could see, in other words, she started to feel the results of her actions. Does that make sense? And I felt very comfortable with her talking about any issue with her after that. Does it, you can see? Because she'd actually gone through this process of resolution. Now, of course, for me to do that in a way that was not angry, I had to firstly deal with all of my anger and then my sadness and my grief about having my mother attempt to commit me. Does that make sense? And once I went through all of that, then I could actually deal with her in a space of love, but without compromising. Remember, divine truth doesn't compromise for the sake of peace either. So it was a matter of just working away through that emotion. Josh, thanks. Thank you for our roving microphone, people.
8: I was just wondering if, like, confronting a person you've got an emotional issue with, often that will bring up anger, and then, like, the moment the anger is there, you're already projecting. But you're already projecting anyway.
0: Exactly.
8: But is it worse when it's actually coming out of you and being directed?
0: If it's being directed at the person, yes, it is definitely worse.
8: But you don't even have to be saying anything. You can just feel anger and walk past the person. You can just feel, like, rage going at that person.
0: Yeah, that's just as bad.
8: Like, my issue is how to jump from that state of anger
0: yep.
8: to feeling the grief or whatever is underneath.
0: All right, so anger is another emotion of an emotion of self-deception. When we're angry, we're actually denying a deeper emotion of what we're angry about. So the key is to even before you have an interaction with a person, to actually work through the emotions of why you're angry. So if I go back to this situation with my mother, the way I found out that my mother had tried to do this was that 9 months prior, I told her who I was, and I told her, you know, that I'm Jesus and so forth, and I told her all these different things, and, oh yes, you know. And I don't know how you would have acted as a mother, but most of you probably would have been most the same. Oh yes. And she walks away in this state of absolute panic. He's going to kill himself, or he's going to jump off a building. I don't know what he's going to do now. What's going on, right? This was the emotions playing through her mind. So she goes down and has a talk with somebody about it. And in the process of talking about it, this other person suggests she sees a psych about it. So she goes to a psychologist. The psych says, oh, he's a very dangerous man. You've got to do something about this. This is a very, very dangerous situation. And now I've got to report it now. So he reports it. And this is all happening unbeknown to me. Mum comes back next month, as if nothing's happening, and the month after, so she'd been visiting me for quite a few months, once a month. Of course, during this phase, she didn't want anybody else to know she was visiting me either, so she was visiting me privately, and even my family, the rest of my family, didn't know she was visiting me. Anyway, she's listening to more about, oh yes, she's asking questions now, why do you feel you're Jesus, and what's up, I'll explain all these different things. Anyway, so, like, I have no idea that all this is happening behind the scenes. And my insurance, I had a business which was a property development business, and I had to be insured for all of the money that I had borrowed. So I had a personal insurance covering all the money that I was borrowing. And if I didn't have that personal insurance, they wouldn't give me or loan me more funds to do my development work. So what happened is once a year, every year, I had to go and see a doctor. And I get a physical and a psychological evaluation. And then they, you know, he writes a report to the insurance company, and the insurance company says, no worries, we're okay with insuring him for a higher value, which allows me to actually borrow more funds. And so, I get called to the doctor just as a normal part of my medical. And the doctor says, oh, you know, he does a physical, he's looking pretty good. Then he says, oh, I see you're having psychological problems. And I go, no, not to my knowledge. I don't have any psychological problems. Yeah, he says, yeah. I said, oh, okay. Like, okay, enlighten me. Like, he said, well, you know, I've got a report here that says that actually you're saying you're Jesus. He says, is that right? I say, yes. Yes, that's right. I'm saying I'm Jesus. Oh, okay. And he was quiet for a while. You don't see any problem with that? And I said, no. He said, well, this actually happened. He says, he's really getting quite annoyed with me. So. And he's saying, well, you know, surely you see a problem with that, you know, like, you're not Jesus. And I said, how do you know? He said, well, I said to him, look, are you saying that I'm crazy because I'm saying I'm Jesus? Is that what you're saying? He said, yes. And I said, well, do you believe in God at all? And he goes, rolls his eyes, goes, no, I don't believe in God. And I said, well, how many of your, you know, your patients believe in God? Like 50%, and we live in a very religious environment, you know, it's like when where I was, and say probably a good 30 or 40% would have believed in God, you know. And he said, I was saying, so you've got no patients that believe in God? He said, oh, you've got lots of patients that believe in God. Okay. I said, so you are you actually saying they're crazy too now, or what? Like, this is a belief that doesn't agree with your beliefs. My belief just doesn't agree with your belief. You can't prove that I'm wrong, just like you can't prove that they're wrong. So, you know, why are you now saying I'm crazy when you're not saying all these people are crazy? I don't get that. Now he's starting to get a bit annoyed. And so he couldn't answer that one, so of course skipped over that one. And I said, no, let's get back to the subject. Like, you're accusing me of, like, being crazy, but you've got no evidence whatsoever that I am. None whatsoever. In fact, I said to him, I suggest to you, at this stage I was living by myself and I had a 3-bedroom house. Come and live with me for a month and you'll see whether I'm crazy or not. Is what I suggested. No, I can't do that. I said, no, no worries. Okay, have you got anybody who might be able to evaluate me that can come and live with me and see if I'm crazy or not? No, I can't do that. He would just much rather just say I'm crazy because I'm saying I'm Jesus. Right? And I said, well, I don't know what we can do about this because I know who I am. And you've got no idea who I am, and that's understandable because you don't live with me. And you don't know what's going on inside of me, emotionally or intellectually or my memories or anything like that. You've got no idea. You're just judging it based on what my mother says. Oh, I said, by the way, my mother's a Jehovah's Witness. Did you know that? Oh, no. I said, oh. And do you agree with their teachings? Because they believe that Jesus is returning and all sorts of things. My mum just doesn't want to believe it's me. We came to an agreement. He said, I can't say that you're psychologically okay. I said, okay. There's nothing I can do about that. Right? It's his free will, isn't it? Like, he's allowed to make that choice. And he said, now I want you to come back in a year's time, and you know, if you've worked through this issue and you feel differently about it. If you don't work through this issue and you still feel the same, then, you know, I'd like to talk further with you about this issue. And I said, well, why would I want to do that? I already know who I am. And I'm just sitting here trying, you know, why would I want to sit here and convince a person who is never going to believe who I am, any of the evidence either, who I am? Like, I don't want to do that. So I'll just agree. I said, I'll agree at some point in the future you'll meet me and you'll realise that what I said to you was true. But aside from that, I can't do anything unless you want to go further with it. But anyway, he decided to not go further with it, because in the end, I think my logic was too logical for what he was actually saying. So he just gave up doing anything further, but he refused to sign the document. What that meant was that I could no longer develop. So my job was just like gone, like that. And so that, of course, I had a lot of emotion about that. It was my only form of livelihood, and at the time I had a number of other emotions about money and so

0: Conversation I was having with her, all the memories that I talked about with her, she just didn't want to believe any of them. So there was a lot of emotions about that, and a lot of emotions about being rejected by my family, because I had been rejected much, much earlier about my family and had not dealt with some of those emotions. So there was a lot of emotions to work my way through. And once I worked my way through those emotions, I could talk to my mother with love, but not compromise. And so that's what I suggest. If you're in a rage yourself, work, if you know what you're in a rage about, work through it. Deal with the underlying emotions of it. When you feel you've done it, go and talk to the person. Because most of the time when you feel you've done it, you've yet to finish it. But if you feel you've done it, go and talk to the person and let whatever comes up as a residual effects of that come up and deal with that. Does that make sense? Then when you do that, what will happen is your law of attraction will change anyway. Ironically, after that time, my mum started actually feeling that maybe I might be right. And now mum is actually now watching the videos that are being produced about all this stuff. And the last time she actually came to visit me, we had very long chats about the law of attraction and how the law of attraction works. And but she's still having difficulty understanding how her son knows all these things when she knows nobody talked with him. So she's having a lot of difficulty with that, obviously. But can you see how even the law of attraction will change when you live in truth about and don't compromise the truth about all those things? Now, I could have skipped over all that. I could have said to Mummy, Mum, look, you know, I could have said, oh, I've already forgiven you when I hadn't. I could have also skipped over it, and I could have said, Mum, you know, I don't want to see you anymore. But that's not very beneficial either to either of us. It's not really loving to ban someone from your life. So I could, you know, could have gone through lots and lots of different stages. But in the end, hopefully I would have ended up with the same stage where I feel now, which is a deep love for my family, the same way as I feel my deep love for you. It's no different, my love for them or you. And I feel also this deep feeling that everything down the track will work out quite well. But that is after lots of emotions. Does that make sense? Mm-hmm. Jenny?
1: So I really appreciate everything that's been said about mother, particularly the lady down the front. I had a relationship with my mother based on guilt, and it's only through that lady's articulation of her relationship and the phone calls that I've just started to see how my relationship with my mum, I'll confirmly say I deeply adored my mother.
0: Yep.
1: I just loved her.
0: Yep.
1: But she's now in spirit, so that's why I'm sharing this. My mother is now in spirit, and I still feel really blocked in regard to her. Feel really deep feelings of guilt, and like I still need to serve her, that I need to hold her memory up to some kind of glory.
0: Yeah.
1: I'm having trouble with my mediumship skills.
0: Yep.
1: Because I feel like because she won't communicate with me from spirit, because she's blocked in anger, I'm
0: yep.
1: also blocked in it as well.
0: Yep.
1: So I brought it up because my mother's in spirit, and so I wrote down everything that must
0: be. There's a couple of things that I'd like to say with you, if I could. The issue is going to be with both you and your mum is truth, the issue of truth. At the moment, there's a set of truths that you're telling yourself that are not actually truth. Like, one of those truths is that you said that you deeply love your mother. It's something that you currently believe, but actually, it's not true. It's not true because there is also a deep rage towards your mother. And the deep rage is about how you were not protected when you were young, and how she knew about sexual abuse that was occurring with you, and wasn't and didn't protect you. So there's a lot of very, very dark emotions that you also feel towards your mother. And the reason why they're not being released is because you want to maintain the internal truth that I actually love my mother. So the key is for you to allow yourself to start digging deeper than that and start seeing actually those deeper emotions. For her, it's very similar. She had a very similar

0: in relationship with her own mother. And at the moment, she's very focused on feeling things towards you, blaming you, rather than actually looking at her own emotions towards her own mother and father and what they needed to do with it. In each case, the truth is what's going to expose everything. And not compromising about the truth is very important. The truth is that you have some very strong emotions in you of anger towards her. And you can't love a person while you're in a rage with them. So allow yourself to feel the rage and then dig deeper under the rage into these deeper emotions and allow yourself to feel the truth. The truth, some of the feelings of truth are, Mum did not protect me. Mum did not care for me. Mum cared about herself more than me. And so forth. And many of these feelings that you have, Jen, are actually true. But the truth is Mum did not care for you more than she cared for herself. She cared for herself far more and didn't really care so much about what was happening to you, particularly sexually. The truth is that your mum knew events that were occurring that were damaging to you and refused to deal with them emotionally. She knew what her husband was like and refused to leave him for lots of different security reasons within herself. She sacrificed you on her altar of lies. And I'll say that again because it's the one thing to be very specific about. She sacrificed you on her altar of lies. And many of us do that as parents in order to stay away from our own emotions. And again, your mum has just as much ability to progress in divine love as do any of us here. So she doesn't need to judge herself for any of these things. She does need to feel the emotions of what she's created.
1: Does that then mean that that happens more children?
0: Yes, it is. And particularly, you know, your sons definitely feel that pattern, where they feel very responsible for you and they feel like they love you dearly, but actually there is some deep rage and anger within them for the very same reasons, the very similar reasons. When you heal the emotion in you, you'll find your children will heal the emotion in them much more rapidly. All right, what's another one of these ones? A fearless existence, yeah? Fearless existence. Divine truth results in a fearless existence. By the way, I'm not going to cover them all because we're not going to have time. And every single time you become afraid, you are no longer in a state of love. And ironically, you are also no longer in a state of truth. The reason why is that fear is false expectations appearing real to you. Right? So every time you're in a state of fear, it's because you expect something that's actually in error from God's perspective. Now, it may be not in error from the perspective of man. So, for example, you decide to not pay your taxes. From a man's perspective, that's going to be perhaps in error. But it's only an error from God's perspective if you lie about it. Does that make, can you see the difference between the two? Or if you expect the government to provide you with things that you're not now paying taxes for. So in other words, oh, I expect my government to grade my road, but I'm not going to pay taxes for that. Right? Then obviously now I have unjust expectations, which is also an error. Mind you, the government could grade your road without charging for taxes at all. They have other means of raising revenue, which is including the printing of funds, but because of the world's economic system, they don't do that anymore. So that's one reason why you pay taxes. So there's all these things involved with the paying of taxes, but in the end, if you were living in a fearless existence, you would be afraid of authority, would you? So therefore, you would be afraid of what they could do to you. Would you then be afraid of losing your house? No, you wouldn't be afraid of losing your car. You wouldn't be afraid of being put in jail. You wouldn't be afraid of anything. Can you see that? If I'm afraid of any of those things, I still have an emotional injury to work through. And I am afraid of some of those things myself still. So I have some emotional injuries to work through about fear as well. That's why I'm going through what I'm going through this week. But when we get to a point of alignment with God, we will be fearless. When we actually long for divine truth with all of our heart, we will actually be also fearless. And it won't matter to us what goes on around us. We will not be afraid of the outcome. That's a lot of freedom, isn't it? But it also means dealing with a lot of released emotions. Because most of us have some emotions about fear inside us. So one of the things I mentioned about fear was if I was... this is one thing I wanted to raise with regard to this property thing that people have been... By the way, there's been a few emails coming back for Peter saying, oh, now we know what AJ's really up to. You know, he's going to become a cult leader now. You know, now we're saying... Yeah, obviously they weren't at the group, were they? But, that statement is a statement of fear. Can you see that?
2: Yes.
0: Whether I'm a cult leader or not, it's still a statement of fear. So why would you want to have that fear in you? So most people have a lot of fear in them and make lots of decisions, even down to not understanding what fear causes us to do. Many of you plan with detail in your life, don't you?
2: Yes.
0: So you have a feeling to do something, and then what do? You get all the facts together. Right? And you pour over the facts, and then you weigh up all the options, positive and negative. What's happening to your feeling, by the way, at this stage? It's way, way out there, isn't it? Like, it's hardly even being noticed anymore. And you're in this state of actually analysing facts and details, right? We're in a state of fear in that state. Whenever you want to control the future, whenever you want to know what the future is going to be, whenever you want to, you're in a state of fear. The key is just accept that. I'm in a state of fear. What's my fear about? You know? Fear comes from it, at its root cause, comes from a lack of reliance on God. That's its root cause. Can everyone see why that would be the case? If I completely relied with all my heart on God, would I ever be afraid again? So obviously there's an emotion I'll need to work through. When I work through that emotion, I will then be in this fearless state. And so even me wanting to know, like let's say we're all about to buy a property together. Even me wanting to know how much you can donate is a fear. Can you see that? Why would I want to know that? We either get enough money or we don't get enough money. Right? If we get enough money from the desire of everyone together, then we'll buy the property. If we don't, then we won't. Why would I be afraid either way? Can you see? It's all driven by fear. Oh, I want to know when somebody wants to be paid back. Why do I want to know that? Because I think I might not have the money when they want to be paid back for them to be paid back. What am I afraid of? I'm afraid that my law of attraction won't bring me the funds that are necessary to do what needs to be done. I need to deal with that fear. See, on the divine love path, can you see how everything is focused on your law of attraction? So everything is then focused on you allowing it to trigger the emotion in you and deal with that emotion. Every time you plan for the future, you're planning to work around your law of attraction. Can you see that? Can you see how every time I plan for an event in the future, I'm really, what I'm doing is I'm trying to work out what might happen in the future, and I will then have a plan to work around that. But if that event would happen in the future, then that was my law of attraction, to bring an emotion to the surface within me. That's God's messenger of truth to me. Why would I want to work around it? Can you see? Why would I want to work around that? I was a meticulous planner. Every single night I would write down everything I was going to do the next day. And on many occasions I would also write down everything that could go wrong the next day and how I was going to fix every one of those things. Now, of course, a lot of those things never even happened, but I still did this. And in the end, it's because of all of these emotions of not wanting to understand the truth in the end, that God has me in her care. Everything that happens to me is something to release an emotion that will help me go and grow. Can everyone see that? It's back. Just wait for the mic. Sorry. When you get your law of attraction is working perfectly, everything will come to you just when you need it. You won't need to book things ahead, you won't need to... none of that. But see, now you're triggering emotion, you see. The emotion is, but the money's involved. So there's an emotion around money when I worry about that. Why would I worry about that? If I have unlimited funds and I believe I'm super abundant, why would I ever be concerned about making the monetary decision? So how many of you get the early flight because it's cheaper? Yeah, you've got a problem with money. You have a problem with how much you're worth. Does that make sense? Because if you were worth more, you wouldn't do that. How many of you get a different, you know, vegetable, fruit, or, you know, produce because it's on sale? You've got a problem with money. If it's not really what you wanted, you've got a problem with money. Can you see, like, these are all just things triggering these emotions constantly happening around us. And if I was in this state where I was abundant, would I worry about those things? If I loved myself, would I worry about those things? No, I would not worry about those things at all. And ironically, my law of attraction would be so strong that whatever I desired would automatically happen for me anyway. That's where all of you are headed, to that place, where you don't have to worry about anything. Is that great?
2: Yeah.
0: Just imagine being in that place. It's awesome. And you'll find as you work through these issues of truth rapidly, you'll get to that place a lot quicker. So you'll be absolutely surprised by your law of attraction. Really surprised. You know, you're like, you want something and all of a sudden somebody will give it to you, or, you know, something will happen, exactly what you want, it comes to you. You know, you'll get gifts given to you of all sorts of things. Many of you don't believe that can happen at the moment, and that's why it's not happening, because there's emotions in you, that can't happen to me, you know, I'm not worth that. You know, there's all these emotions we have to work through first. But once we do, we'll be in a totally different state. Now, it's 5:30, actually. Interesting discussion on that truth, isn't it? Yeah. What I suggest you do with the stuff that we haven't covered is to go through it yourself and just allow yourself to meditate about these principles of truth and how, when they are in you emotionally, how they will change your life. The reason why I suggest you do that is because many of us still have a hate of truth here in the emotions. We have we're so worried and afraid of truth in ourselves emotionally. And part of the thing that can help us get out of that state and into the state of joy of truth is by actually reflecting upon what the joy will be living in these places. Many of us have this terrible fear of what our life will be in that place. And we're not yet fully emotionally grasping how powerful and joyous our life will be in that space. So allow yourself to meditate and feel about how powerfully joyful your life's going to be once you're in this space of love and truth. And allow yourself to start breaking down the barriers that you have inside of yourself as to why you're rejecting truth in your life. Because when you reject the truth in your life, you're also rejecting your emotions, you're rejecting your true self, and you're rejecting God while you're doing that. So my suggestion is to do the opposite of that. Start allowing the truth to really influence your life right across the board. Allow the emotions to flow up and allow yourself to feel them. All right, well, thank you very much for today again, guys.

0: You're constantly asked to prove that you are Jesus. Why have you not done that?
1: Well, there are so many reasons why I haven't done that. So let's go through a few of them. Firstly, I'm not God. Now, people say, well, what's that got to do with proving that you're Jesus? Well, for the majority of people on the planet, whenever somebody says that they're Jesus, all of the Christians basically assume that that means you're saying that you're God. And in fact, a lot of people assume, as a result of Christian beliefs, assume that it means that you're saying that you're God. And I'm not saying that I'm God at all. In fact, I've said over and over again that I'm not God. Now, because I'm not God, I can't do what God can do. So God is omniscient. I'm not. God knows everything. I don't. God can look at the future and the past very clearly, for back and forward as far as, you know, the universe has existed. I can't. I am just a person, a man. And nobody really wants to hear that. So everyone, when they hear the words, I am Jesus, they automatically assume that that means I'm saying I am God, and therefore they then want me to perform all the things that they believe God would perform. Of course, God wouldn't perform many of the things they believe either. In fact, there's proof of that, and that is that God's not performing them right now, so therefore God wouldn't do it. Yeah. God only does what God chooses to do. And there are reasons why God chooses to do things the way God chooses to do them. But because they assume that that Jesus is God, or they assume the Bible belief that I'm God, they then assume that I have to perform things that they believe God would perform, ironically, which God hasn't performed either. So it's a huge sort of issue for people. And I feel that you know, the fact that I am not God confronts the majority of people's belief systems, even the belief systems of people who are not Christian, ironically. Mm-hmm. So what we find is there is this presumption, even in atheists, when they're asking me questions, that because I am saying I'm Jesus, that means I'm saying I'm God, and I should be doing God-like things in order to prove that I'm God, or their conception of what God would do. And because I don't do those particular things, that it means that I'm not Jesus. Now, there's a whole heap of illogical thought in that entire process.
0: There also seems to be the assumption on the part of even atheists that you're saying that you're Jesus and that you'll do exactly what the Bible, even though they don't believe in the Bible, that you will do the things that it says that you did in the Bible.
1: Yeah, so I probably was going to bring that up down the track.
0: But sorry. Yeah.
1: I think, firstly, it's important to focus on this issue of God, like what people's assumption or presumption is that what God would do. The reality is God has access to every place in the universe right now. So if God's not doing something right now, there's good reasons why God's not doing it. And just because Jesus is on earth, it doesn't mean, even if Jesus was God, it doesn't mean that Jesus would do anything other than what God's already doing. So I can't see any logic in that statement, you know, that, or in any of the belief systems about, if I am saying I'm Jesus, therefore I'm saying that I'm God. Because I am not God, I am not going to be doing the things that God could do. And I think that's very important for people to understand. So that would be my first thing, I think, that would need to be raised on the issue. With regard to God and God's laws, the reality is God is never going to break God's own laws in order to prove or disprove something. And I think oftentimes humankind expect God to break God's own laws. Also, what humans view as miracles are not miracles from God's perspective. They are just the perfect enacting of God's laws. And in fact, what people believe as miracles are not what I believe are miracles. I believe there is no such thing, in fact, as a miracle, with the exception of the miracle of the creation of life, which God has engaged. I don't believe there are any miracles in the universe in the sense that everything that is or does happen in the universe happens for a reason. There's a law controlling the event. And so anything that happens in the universe will have God's laws controlling the event in some way. So a person might say, it's a miracle that the earth revolves around the sun. Well, I would say, No, it's not a miracle. It's one of God's laws. It's the law of gravitational pull, that result, and speed, and everything working in harmony with each other, that a body, such as the Earth, can travel through space going around another body that is much heavier, obviously. And the speed of which we travel determines the distance and so forth. So all of these things are not really miracles. They are facts about the creation of God, God's laws. And in fact, everything that happened in my first century life are just facts about God's laws. That's all. They're not miracles at all. And what we see as miracles are only because we rarely see these laws being engaged on the planet. And because I was in a condition where I could engage more of the laws of God due to my condition of love, I then could put into practice more of God's laws than the average person could do in the first century. And that's the only thing that caused any of the miracles to occur.
0: So you're saying healing people of illnesses, that you were just acting in harmony with some of God's laws in a way that we commonly don't act today on the earth?
1: Most people on the planet have no knowledge of them at this point in time. And so, therefore, they cannot engage those particular laws. It's a bit like before we discovered the law of aerodynamics, we only engage generally the law of gravity.
0: Mm-hmm.
1: Or we also engage what's called lighter than air forms of transport. So we could not engage any heavier than air forms of transport because of not knowing the law mm-hmm. of aerodynamics. But once we knew and understood the law of aerodynamics, now we can engage heavier than air transportation. Controlled transportation through the air by engaging another law. And it's only because we know that law that we can engage that particular thing. And it was exactly the same with me in the first century. It was only because I knew more laws than the average person and could engage them because of my condition in love that I could do anything in harmony with what God would do.
0: Mm-hmm.
1: And this proves that I am not God, because mm-hmm. the reality is I am fully governed by all of God's laws, just as the average person is.
0: Mm-hmm.
1: And therefore, I don't see any so-called miracle as being a miracle. To me, it's not a miracle. It's just an engagement of another law that the majority of people didn't know or understand at the time. That's all it is.
0: Mm-hmm.
1: It's not anything special other than that. And while it is amazing discovering God's laws and then being able to engage them, it's not a miracle.
0: Mm-hmm.
1: It's a fact of life. It's a thing that God's created as a fact of life. And we, as humanity, only do not engage it because we don't know. We have not yet discovered all of God's laws. And in fact, my opinion is we've discovered very few of them. And as a result, we almost see anything as a miracle when it's not really a miracle.
0: So then, you're saying that one of the reasons why you haven't proven that you're Jesus is that you're not God, and a lot of people want you to prove that you're God in actual fact.
1: Exactly. Yeah. And it's impossible for me to prove that I'm God because I am not God. I've said to people, I am not God. And if you want to believe what the Bible tells you, or I would actually argue that it's not even what the Bible tells you, but rather your interpretation of what the Bible tells you.
0: Mm-hmm.
1: And if you would like to believe that, then that's up to you, but it's not true.
0: Mm-hmm.
1: And therefore, any desire that you have for me to prove that I am God, or prove that I should be able to do God-like things, are all just based on completely erroneous information. and really, I can't engage any of that form of proof.
0: Okay, so you're saying that you're not God, and so you're never going to prove that you're God.
1: Yeah. And I'm never going to be able to do the things God would be able to do.
0: Yeah.
1: Mm-hmm.
0: What about this issue you've just mentioned, the Bible, and that it's not fully factual?
1: Mm. Well, that's the other thing, isn't it, that a lot of people ask me to do things that the Bible says I did in the first century. Now, of course, most of what the Bible says I did in the first century, I didn't actually do. So that's interesting in itself. Like, the reality is things like walking on water, turning the water into wine, multiplying the loaves and the fishes, these were all embellishments by people who were quite deceitful after my death, who wanted to embellish my life in order to gain converts to Christianity. And it wasn't even the Christianity I taught. It was already a modification of what I taught. Mm-hmm. So they were trying to gain converts using me as some kind of so-called God that did all these special things, which I never did. I never claimed to be God on earth in the first century, and I've never claimed so since either. Mm-hmm. It's only people after me who have claimed those particular things. Now, some of those people claimed that because they did actually think I was God because of the things that I did, and they are wrong. Like, mm-hmm. It's just that they're wrong. Like I said, I don't see any so-called miracle as being a miracle. It's just engaging the laws of God in the manner of understanding. And so many of the things contained within the Bible are false about my life. Now, when people say to me, well, you should do this because that's what you did in the first century, I go, well, firstly, I didn't do that in the first century for a lot of reasons. And secondly, I'm not going to do the same things I did in the first century again either. Like, I've grown 2,000 years. It's not like I'm the same person as I was then. I've changed quite significantly since then. And so I'm not going to do the same things that I did in the first century. And also, what the Bible says I did in the first century is completely wrong. Mm-hmm. It's not what I did. Mm-hmm. And there are some things that are right, and some things that I said are actually in the Bible, in the way that I actually said them and so forth. But there's also quite a lot of things in there that I did not say, never would say, and never could say because they were wrong. And so, you know, to actually then want me to do something that the Bible says I did in the first century, which I never did, is not a logical proof that I am Jesus.
0: Mm. Okay, so you're saying that a lot of what's contained in the Bible about your first century life is not factual, mm-hmm. and so you're never going to do, you didn't do them then, you're not going to do them now.
1: No.
0: There are some things that you did, you said just now that there are some things that are recorded in the Bible that you did do.
1: Certainly.
0: So why aren't you doing them now?
1: Well, this comes to the point of what happens when you become at one with God. See, in the first century, as is recorded in the Bible, there was no record of me ever performing any so-called miracle, which remember I've said that there's no such thing as a miracle anyway, but there's no record of me performing any so-called miracle before I was 30 years of age after my baptism by John, which I was in my 31st year by the Jewish reckoning of counting, and I, before then, could not perform any of these things. Now, I had a choice before then of how to perform things. One way was that I could allow myself to be overcloaked by a spirit. And many people do this today, where they let themselves be overcloaked by a spirit and then they can perform something that the average person on earth can't perform, which the spirit knows about.
0: Yeah.
1: Like, for example, reading a person's mind. Mm-hmm. They might be able to read a person's mind. Every single person on earth can do it once they engage the law. Mm-hmm. Once they understand how it works, but the person who's doing it is only just having a spirit tell them the thoughts of another person, and they're open to the connection between themselves and a spirit. Now, I decided in my first century life that I didn't want to do that. I felt it was quite deceitful. I felt it was an erroneous position that a person on earth formed because of some unhealed emotion. And the spirit worked through them for some reason that the spirit had as an unhealed emotion, which was out of harmony with love. So I didn't want to engage doing anything special using a spirit to overcloak me. So I decided all I wanted to do was become at one with God in the way that God displayed love. And then if God wanted to do anything through me, then I would be that vehicle, if you like, to get those particular things done. And it was only by engaging the law that I could do that. I understood that. Mm. I understood that God's laws were very much defined by God and were very fixed and immovable, and all I needed to do was bring myself into harmony with the way in which those laws operated in order to perform certain things. So it became, before I was 30 years of age, I could not perform any so-called miracle unless I allowed a spirit to overcloak me, which I did not wish to do. Mm-hmm. Now, after I was 30 years of age, I became at one with God. And just before my baptism by John, I became at one with God. At that point in time, I knew far more of God's laws than the average person who lived on earth, including John himself. As a result, I could engage some of those laws, which included being able to heal people under certain circumstances, mm-hmm. as long as the law was engaged. Mm-hmm. So I couldn't heal everyone. I only healed certain people under certain circumstances because the law could be engaged in their position. And I didn't, cure the lame either, unless the law could be engaged in a certain way. Then I could cure the lame, because once the law was engaged, then I could engage the process. So this is the only way in which anything can be done, in fact. The law must be engaged in order for anything to be done. You cannot break God's laws in order to perform miracles. All of the so-called miracles are just new laws that mankind has not discovered. And I wouldn't call them even new, really, because from God's perspective, they've existed forever. Right from the inception of our universe, right until now, they've existed. So these are laws that exist that we have to learn how to engage. And really, it's like a scientific process of discovering what those laws are as to how to engage them. In the first century, I discovered a lot of laws, and therefore I knew how to engage them. And in this life, once I go through the process of getting or back to the condition that I want to get through by engaging the laws that are involved in getting into that condition, I will be able to perform many different things, even better things that I performed in the first century. That is my belief at this point in time, because I know more of the laws than I did then. Mm-hmm. However, it's not going to be a miracle. They're not going to be miracles from my perspective. They're just going to be engaging the law.
0: So, but perhaps they look like miracles to other people. They would be the kind of thing that some people wish for you to perform at the moment.
1: Yes. Is that... And it's illogical for them, as we'll discuss in this FAQ session. It's illogical for people to assume that just because I can do one thing, it's proof of my identity, because it isn't. Yeah. All it's proof of is that I can do that thing. So it's a bit like saying, if you can fly, then it proves that you're Jesus. No, it doesn't. It just proves that you can fly. It doesn't prove anything else.
0: Yes.
1: And that's the thing we need to bear in mind.
0: All right. So you've just let us know that basically you could do certain things that people would perceive to be miracles in the first century. People would even perceive them perhaps to be miracles now, mm-hmm. if you could do them. Mm-hmm. But at this point, you're not yet at the state of atonement with God again. Is
1: correct.
0: That... Yes.
1: The main reasons why I can't perform things now is because love has not been perfected inside mm-hmm. of myself. And for that to occur, all fear that exists within inside of me has to leave. And that's the process I'm going through, and God's been taking me through for the past 15 or 17 years now of releasing fears, until I can get to the point where the love that exists within is in harmony with God's love. God's love has no fear involved in it. And so for me to be in harmony with God and therefore be able to do these things, I have to obtain that condition through my own choice, through my choice to release fear, basically. And that will take time. In the first century, that took me around 13 years of time, from the time when I actively engaged the God's laws and I realised that there was this law involving love, and that was that fear and love could not coexist at the same time. And so I realised that I had to go through a process which took 13 years to engage in my first century life. Now, at the moment, I started engaging this process when I was 40 years of age or 41 years of age. I've been doing it for 9 years now in terms of this process. God had been leading me through this process for much longer than that, of course, but it was only when I became fully conscious or aware myself of what the process involved, which was 9 or so years ago, that I realised what I had to do. Mm-hmm. And what I had to do was release all of my fears, which I'm still doing. And that might take in the first century it took 13 years, and I've been doing it 9 years so far, so it's probably at least going to take another four. As a minimum, mm-hmm. it's going to take another 4 years. So it will be at least another 4 years probably until I can engage some of these laws. Now, it's true that some of those laws might be able to be engaged before then, depending on my memory of them and how much in harmony with love I am at the time of engaging the law. So at the moment I have a memory of all the different laws I can engage, but I'm not harmonious with love with regard to engaging those particular laws. So that's going to take some time to develop.
0: So you're saying that basically you're in this process of bringing yourself back into alignment with a set of laws.
1: Yes.
0: And once you are, then you'll be able to do certain things that currently
1: I can't do.
0: You can't do, because yeah. we're all bound by God's laws.
1: And the primary reason why I can't do them is because fear exists within me, and fear is not harmonious with love, and therefore fear is not harmonious with law. Mm-hmm. With God's laws, I'm talking mm-hmm. about, not human laws. Of course, in human laws, there's millions of laws that are created out of fear, but not God's laws. None of God's laws are created out of fear. So I must engage God's laws in the same manner that anyone else would engage God's laws if I am ever going to do things that are new, that have not been done on this earth. Now, other people may see them as miracles, but I don't see them as miracles. They're just me knowing another law, like, you know, mankind knowing the law of, you know, aerodynamics now, not just the law of gravity or the laws of engaging lighter than air flight. Now he engages the laws that can engage heavier than air flight, and that's only because we know more laws. That's the only reason why. And this is the same principle that we'll be engaging. Yeah.
0: Okay, so you've spoken about this journey back towards alignment with the laws. Mm-hmm. Once you're there, does that mean that you'll be doing miracles willy-nilly everywhere? Or you
1: No, as usual, all of the so-called miracles are just engagements of law. So where the law permits me to engage a process that other people believe are miracles, but which I see as just engaging the law, I will engage the law when I'm driven by love to do so. I won't be able to engage it if I wasn't driven by love to do so, because in that place you have to be harmonious with love before the law can be engaged.
0: So what would be an unloving use of performing a miracle?
1: Well,
0: what would motivate you?
1: Well, you know, we see a lot of these happening on earth today, where a spirit overcloaks a person on earth who doesn't understand the law. The spirit understands the law. The person on earth doesn't understand the law. But the spirit overcloaks the person on earth and does so-called miracle through the person. Now, to me, that's, while it's great that the spirit did it, it's not very good, because it's deceitful. It's not true. The person on earth isn't in the condition where they understand the law. They're only being assisted. And if they told the truth and said, look, I'm being assisted by a spirit, now we'd be in harmony with more truth. That'd be fantastic. That's not the kind of thing I want to do. What I want to do is show the potential of the human species without having somebody assisting you all the time. Only through this connection with God. That's what I want to demonstrate to people. I don't want to demonstrate what anybody can do, which is allow yourself to be overcloaked by the will of another person, pushed around by a person. Whether they're seen or unseen matters not to me. They're still pushing you around and manipulating you into doing something that you believe is right, perhaps, but it's deceitful and it's out of harmony with love. You're not going to be able to fully engage miraculous things in that place. So I don't want to do that. I just want to engage the law in that pure space.
0: It'd get a lot of people off your back, though, wouldn't it, if you just suddenly did some miracles? Why wouldn't you do that?
1: Well, I am not going to engage these processes just for some egotistical reason. And in fact, if I attempted to, I would be automatically out of harmony with the law of love.
0: Mm-hmm.
1: So you can't engage these things for some egotistical reason, you know. I am not like people claim me to be. I'm not narcissistic or egotistical. I have no desire to do something which helps another person just because it helps me. And so I don't have any desire just to turn the water there into wine just so that you will believe that I'm Jesus. You know, that doesn't make any sense to me whatsoever. I don't have any desire to turn water into wine anyway, which we can discuss at another question, and you'll see why. But all of these so-called things that people want me to do are often just to prove to them something. There's no loving reason for doing it at all. And in fact, for many of them, no matter how much proof I furnish about my own identity, they would still not believe me anyway.
0: Mm-hmm.
1: And many of them say that to me, in fact. No matter what you did, well, I had one man say to me, no matter what you did, I still wouldn't believe you're Jesus. Well, okay, well, what can I say to that? Fair enough.
0: Does that bother you?
1: No, not at all. It doesn't worry me that people don't believe that I'm Jesus. Like, I know who I am. It's like me saying to you, no matter what you do, I will never believe you're Mary Magdalene. Or, you know, saying to Igor, no matter what you do, Igor, I'm never going to believe that you're Igor. Fair enough. What can you say to that? Not much at all, really. You're like, it's a very illogical, thing to say. And it's a very illogical thing to do. And also, I believe in their future. Many of them will turn around from that very illogical statement and go, yeah, I was a bit of an idiot, saying that's a bit idiotic, actually.
0: Why is it idiotic?
1: Well, it's idiotic, firstly, because it's illogical. Like, you're basically saying that you're not going to believe anybody is anybody no matter what they do. What sense does that make from a philosophical perspective? None whatsoever.
0: Yeah.
1: This is the thing, is that because they have all these beliefs about Jesus, of course, they have all of these ideas that make no logical sense when applied to another person.
0: Mm-hmm.
1: And I put to these kind of people that basically it's their belief systems that prevent them from analysing anything I say with any logical thought, with any clear thinking, because their belief systems preclude it. And while your belief systems preclude any logical thought, it's impossible to help you, both here on earth and in the spirit world. Now, sooner or later, events of life will confront these illogical thoughts and help you see that they are pretty illogical, and at some point in the future you may change. For example, once the atheist arrives in the spirit world, he realizes there's a spirit world. A lot of people laugh at me when I talk about a spirit world. Well, when you arrive there, you won't laugh at me anymore. You'll realize there was one that time.
0: Yeah.
1: You still might not believe I was Jesus, of course, but you at least know that I spoke the truth on that issue. And this is what I find for the majority of people. It's not until they actually speak to the people I know in the spirit world that they'll actually accept that I'm Jesus. But we can talk about that later too,
0: as to
1: what is the only way that anybody is going to be able to prove they do this.
0: All right, so if we address that in another question, how you could possibly prove it.
1: Yeah.
0: The original question I asked was that, you're constantly asked to prove that you're Jesus. Mm. Why haven't you? And you've basically spoken about how other people desire you to prove it, haven't you?
1: Yeah.
0: So you've sort of mentioned that you're not God, and so you can't prove that you're God, that you're not, you didn't do everything that's stated in the Bible, and so you're not going to end up doing those things again.
1: Exactly.
0: That when you did do certain things that are recorded in the Bible, you were at one with God.
1: Of course, and I'm not at one with God at this point yet because of the fear that exists within me on different subjects.
0: Yeah. And also that you're not going to do things in an unloving way to make life easier for yourself, perhaps.
1: No, and in fact, it would be impossible to do so. I can't engage laws of love while at the same time being selfish and narcissistic and self-involved.
0: Mm-hmm.
1: That's the reality. So, if I'm selfish, narcissistic and self-involved, I'm not going to be able to do anything, in fact, that anybody else hasn't done on the planet.
0: Which is quite ironic, isn't it? Because if you suddenly just did perform a miracle, it might make a lot of people suddenly believe that you're Jesus, but in that same act you'd be doing something that's narcissistic and self-involved. So everyone would be happy with that, and yet it would prove
1: the lack of love, and it will actually prove that I am narcissistic and self-involved. That's the sad thing about it. I find that quite amusing because I'm often accused by the media or others that I am narcissistic and self-involved and so forth. And yet, if I do what they want me to do, that would make me such.
0: Mm.
1: Right? So again, illogical. The claims are illogical.
0: Yeah. Yeah.
1: So I don't know if I've covered all of those
0: points. So the final point was that you're not yet at one with God again.
1: Yeah,
0: and I think you covered that.
1: Yeah. So for all of these reasons, it's impossible for me to engage proof that the people generally who ask me these questions want. Now, there's plenty of proof of who I am, actually, already presented. There's obviously over a thousand hours of video presentations where I talk about things that are not heard of on this planet ever before. So, you know, you could choose to watch all that. But the majority of people don't do that because they hear the claim he's saying is Jesus, and then they go, that's impossible. So they say that's impossible without hearing a single word mm-hmm. that I've ever spoken generally. Or they're trying to critically analyse every single thing I say, trying to prove that I'm not. And it's not a very logical way to proceed if you're trying to find out whether Alan John Miller, who claims to be Jesus, is actually Jesus or not. Also, it doesn't matter. That's the irony. It doesn't matter to anyone other than me who I am. And if it matters to you, it's only because of your belief systems that would be confronted if you accepted that I was Jesus. Mm-hmm. So if it matters to you, you know, who I am, that's like it mattering to me who you are. Why would it matter? Why wouldn't I just let you be you? It doesn't matter in any way unless I have a personal investment. And I suggest to the majority of people who ask these questions is they have deep personal investments in what they believe Jesus to be. And as a result of that, project at me all sorts of things because of their deep personal investments. All of their projections are unloving. They're never going to be at one with God while they have them towards me. Because remember, I did say, and it is recorded in the Bible, that he who judges another is going to be in deep trouble. He who's angry with another is going to be in deep trouble. According to Matthew chapter 5, it says that if you're angry with me, you're going to be cast into Gehenna, is what it says in Matthew chapter 5, if you believe your Bible. Of course, I never said that, but that's what Christians believe. If you're angry with anybody, according to Matthew chapter 5, you'll be cast into the everlasting hell fire, according to what the Bible says. Now, I don't agree with that, but if you believe your own Bible, then you need to stop being angry with me for claiming that I'm Jesus. Mm. Right? According to the same passage of verses in Matthew chapter 5, it says that you must love your enemy. Now, I suggest to you that I've had a lot of, as you know, emails from Christians saying they want to shoot me. In fact, I had a radio talkback show where a Catholic Christian rang up and said, I need a bullet in the head. That was her statement. And I go, yeah, that's very interesting. You know, that's very out of harmony with Matthew chapter 5, where you would love your enemies. Now, if you love your enemies as your friends, you're saying you'd put a bullet in your head of your friend, would you? No, I don't think so. So if you're saying you'd do that to me, you're way out of harmony with your own belief system, let alone what the truth is. So I would suggest to such people that they look at their personal investments in why they want me to prove that I'm Jesus, and instead listen to what I'm saying with an open mind for a change. That's what I suggest. That's what people in the first century had to do too, by the way. Ironically, mm-hmm. they had to do exactly the same thing.
0: Why don't you speak Aramaic to prove that you're Jesus?
1: This has to be one of the most ridiculous and illogical, stupid questions that I've ever heard, to be frank. It goes along with many other stupid questions that I'm often asked, I feel. Now, I say stupid and illogical because it is totally crazy to believe that just because I spoke Aramaic that somebody would believe that I'm Jesus. But the reality is that Cavizel, I think is the way you pronounce his last name, who played me in The Passion of the Christ, spoke Aramaic for nearly 2 hours.
0: A lot longer than that, I'm assuming, yeah, if he had exactly. rehearsals. And
1: if that's the case, then that proves that he's Jesus, does it? No, it only proves that he can speak Aramaic. That's all it proves. It proves nothing else. And this is a measure of people's illogical reasoning. If I spoke Aramaic, the only thing it would prove is that I can speak Aramaic. It doesn't prove that I'm Jesus. If it did, then there'd be literally thousands of people who could prove that they're Jesus. Right? And that obviously can't be true because there's only one of us. So I find a lot of these questions quite laughable, actually. in terms of the lack of logic that's present. And in fact, I would suggest to people who ask these kind of questions that you need to go and do a course in logic, right? Because without a course in logic, you obviously don't understand much at all. And a course in logic is, if I can speak Aramaic, then all it proves is that I speak Aramaic. That's all it proves. It doesn't prove anything else. It doesn't prove my identity as Jesus. It never can, in fact, prove my identity as Jesus. And if you believed that I was Jesus just because I could speak Aramaic, then in my opinion, you're crazier than I am. Like, honestly, if you believe that that's true, then you're crazy. Of course it's not true. Yeah. Go on, what are you going to ask?
0: Also, not many people actually speak Aramaic, do they?
1: Of course. So like, I find that humorous as well. Like, the dialect of Aramaic that we spoke in the first century, it has not been spoken for nearly 2,000 years. So how would anyone ever know that I'm actually speaking the Aramaic that I spoke in the first century, even if I could speak it? No one. Who's going to be around to validate the test? Certainly not the person who can't speak Aramaic at all. How can that? I could be speaking gibberish for all they know. And just because I go and speak some Aramaic to them, what, they're going to believe that now I'm Jesus because I'm speaking? And by the way, a spirit could overcloak me and speak the dialect of Aramaic that I spoke 2,000 years ago. But what does that prove? Nothing at all, except that I'm able to be overcloaked by a spirit who speaks Aramaic. Nothing else.
0: Okay, so let's talk about this in terms of, we've established that it's not logical that just because a person speaks Aramaic, that's proof that they're Jesus.
1: Not at all.
0: What about the fact that you are saying that you have memories mm-hmm. of the last 2,000 years mm-hmm. and someone might assume that part of those memories would be language?
1: Mm-hmm.
0: So can you explain what's going on there?
1: Sure. For the last 2,000 years, after I left the earth, I never spoke a language. We spoke in thought packages that can be transmitted into any language from one person to another and through feelings. So for 2,000 years, I haven't spoken a language as people on earth interpret a language to be. A language is a very impure and inaccurate way of transferring information, mostly because I have to have a feeling, then it turns it into a thought that I have to accurately describe. Then these thoughts need to be turned into a language that then, and the language has to be able to accurately describe the thought as well as the feeling. I transmit that to you through my voice. You then hear it as a language. You've then got to transmit it back to a thought and then down into a feeling, for you to understand how I feel about a certain subject. Now, there is a whole heap of levels of distance from my original emotion in that process. You've got the transmission of a thought, transmission of a language, the retransmission of a language into thought, the thought into an emotion. And so there's a whole heap of errors that arise, and do always arise, in fact. You see it constantly in day-to-day life on Earth, all these errors that arise due to this inaccurate way of transmitting feelings from one person to another. Now, in the spirit world, we transmitted feelings as they were. And if a person could feel them, if they were open to those feelings, then they'd understand completely accurately what was being felt and therefore what was being thought. On Earth, that rarely occurs. It's very rare for another person on Earth to actually accurately understand what you feel, no matter what language you use, mm-hmm. and no matter how much you tell them something. And so I feel the process of language on Earth is very limited. Now, if you examine that and understand that I haven't used language for that period of time, and in fact I don't actually enjoy the use of language for these reasons, because I find it's often misinterpreted, and then you can see that I probably haven't had much interest in language for nearly 2,000 years, actually.
0: Mm-hmm.
1: Now, while I could speak some languages in the first century, they were languages that I learnt from as a child. I spoke three languages in the first century, not Aramaic only, but also Hebrew and Greek. And these are languages that I learned through my study, both usually of the Bible or what was known to be the Bible at that time.
0: So the Jewish books of the Bible.
1: The Jewish books of the Bible, and also because I lived up until the age of 12 in near Alexandrina in Egypt, Alexandria in Egypt, I spent a lot of time in the synagogue and conversing with people who spoke Greek as well as Hebrew and Aramaic. So I learned all three languages as I was growing up, just like the average person on earth would do if they lived in a household with three languages.
0: Mm.
1: Now, those languages are not important to me. They're never going to be important to me. And in the end, while I might be able to speak them once I remember everything from my soul, which, remember, I said is a process of releasing fear. So as I release

0: because of fears that I have within myself that prevent me from this assimilation of the knowledge that comes from my soul that doesn't prevent it in other areas because I have no fear in those particular areas. All I need to do is work through those particular emotions, and as I do, things will have a lot more clarity. And therefore, I might be able to speak these languages. But even if I can speak every language on earth, it's still not proof that I'm Jesus.
1: Mm.
0: All it's proof of is that I can speak every language on earth. That's the only thing it proves.
1: So could I ask a little bit of clarity there? You
0: sure.
1: spoke about how it might be possible in the future, as you remove more fear, for mm-hmm. you to remember not just Aramaic but many other languages.
0: Hebrew, Greek initially, and then mm. the other languages.
1: So just for people who've never met you before, this certainty that you're Jesus, did that, and all of these memories of 2,000 years of life, did that happen very suddenly?
0: No. No, okay. It's happened over a period of time. So as I've released fear, I remembered more things. As I release another fear, remember more things. As I release another fear, remember more things, and so forth and so forth. And this has been going on now for 17 years of my... Well, it's actually all of my life in this life, but for the last 17 years in a more active way, and for the last 9 years in a more direct way, because I then had to come to accept a few things that I wouldn't psychologically accept before then. So it's going to be a process like that from now on. As well, I'm going to continue going through this process. As long as I allow the release of fear, I will also allow the return of the memories. When I say the return, they're still there. All the memories are there. It's just my ability to psychologically accept them will be determined by the fear that I'm in.
1: So would you say it's similar to someone who has, similar but not the same perhaps, as someone who has some fear about an accident that happened when they were a child, and because of that they block the memory
0: Certainly.
1: Of that.
0: Yep. It's exactly the same as that. Yep. Or you could say it's almost the same as Alzheimer's in some ways.
1: Uh-huh.
0: And Alzheimer's occurs because people do not want to remember certain things, and as a result they start closing down their ability to remember. The memories are still stored within their soul and in their case in their spirit body's mind, but they're not accessible because of this desire to close them down, because of the emotional impact that these memories may have in terms of their life. And for this reason, a lot of people close down their memories from childhood in particular, but also as people get older, oftentimes from all of their life, they close down their memories.
1: Mm.
0: They can't remember things. You know, I was speaking to my mother the other day, and she can't remember smacking me across the face when I was 15. Why is that? Because she doesn't want to remember it. Mm. She doesn't want to remember, because it has some emotional hurt for her, some emotional pain. Like, I remember it, my sister remembers it, my brother remembers it, but she doesn't remember it. And so this is an indication of what happens to memory. When we have fear associated with memory, we do not remember things, and it's a fact of life.
1: Okay, so what has been the content of your memories so far? I mean, are they events? We're talking about language here. Why have you remembered some things and not language, I suppose I'm asking?
0: Well, firstly, I've never viewed language as very important. Uh-huh. So I've never had much of a focus on remembering language. In fact, I feel language has many flaws, as I've explained. And so I'd prefer to be able to transmit emotions than transmit language.
1: Mm-hmm.
0: There are many other things that I remember because I have a deep desire to remember them. So things about God, for example, God's laws, I've always had a fascination, deep desire, no fear about those kind of things. So these are the things I remembered first.
1: Mm-hmm.
0: I remembered the process of coming back to earth and the process of, you know, how we came back to earth, but only after I dealt with a lot of fear. And I was in fear for months on end before I allowed any of these kind of emotions. So there are some times when I dealt with lots of fear and I remember something, and then there's other times when I have no fear and so I remember those things very easily. Now, the majority of things that I'm teaching people at the moment are things that I have no fear about, and so therefore I can easily remember them and easily transmit them to others using the best possible language I can, given the fact that I'm very limited with English as well as any other language. And all I can do is explain myself in different ways until people understand. And because I have no fear on these particular subjects,

0: it is very, very easy for me to explain these particular things and remember them. Of course, the things that are more personal in my life, so the things that have happened to me personally in the first century, all through the spirit world and on earth, are much more personal in terms of my fears. Mm-hmm. And so therefore they are harder to remember. Many of the personal things are much harder to remember as a result of the fears that I have. So as I've released fears, then I remember more things. So for example, there was a time when I didn't remember much of my life in the first century, and now I remember a lot of it because I have released fears about different things that allowed me to remember specific events.
1: Okay. There's just a point about your physical body and your spirit body being different.
0: Yeah, well, that's true too. The spirit body and the physical body is different to my soul. So for the average person who on earth in their first incarnation, they have a soul or half of a soul connected to their physical body and spirit body. So everything, every experience that their physical body has had, their soul has had. Every experience that their spiritual body has had, their soul has had. In my case, because we're connecting, and in every one of the cases of any of the 14 who've returned, in our case, the soul has been around for 2,000 years, but the bodies we're connecting to have only been around, in my case, for 51 years, right, since the time of conception. Now, since I've only been around since the time of conception, my physical body and my spirit body only remember events in this life. And it's only my soul that remembers all the events of all of my life. So it depends upon how much I allow this connection with my soul as to how much I will remember. And how much I allow the connection is determined by fear, as I said. So while I'm afraid about certain things, so for example, if I'm afraid of what will happen to my physical body, then I'll only remember certain things. If I release that fear, then I'll remember a lot more things and so forth. Mm. So it depends totally on what I remember as to what I remember depends totally on the level of fear that I allow myself to work through at any given time and the level of fear that I allow myself to experience at any given time. Once I allow myself to work through those particular fears, then I have a very complete memory of everything that has occurred. So there are some events that I've done a lot of work processing through my fears, and so I remember them vividly as a result. And they have no emotional signature anymore. I don't feel pained by them, and I don't feel afraid of them anymore. And so I can remember them very, very well. Mm. There are other events that doesn't apply to. Yeah.
1: And is there a reason why you've chosen English for this incarnation?
0: Well, I suppose there are a lot of reasons for choosing it. It is the most widely spoken language on the planet to a degree in terms of the amount of countries that speak it.
1: And the media, would you say?
0: And I suppose, yeah, there's the media issue. Most of it is very much based on English. And there are also, because it is widely spoken in the Western world, there is a lot of effort and time put into translation into English from other languages. So it would make sense for anybody who returns to Earth to probably speak English as their first language or their second language at least, which of course all of the 14 can do. So while others of the 14 know Spanish and French and Vietnamese and, you know, Afrikaans and other languages, the reality is that all of us also know English.
2: Yeah. As I've said before, it's completely unimportant what language I speak on Earth. What's more important is whether I'm logical, whether I make any sense or not, whether when people listen to me, they realise that there are things that are said that are truth or not. That's the most important thing, I would have thought. If I was listening to another person, I wouldn't be concerned about what language they're speaking. I'd be concerned about whether what they're saying makes any sense and whether what they're saying I can put into practice and actually prove whether it's true or not. That's what I'd be concerned about if it was me looking at this question as to whether I can speak Aramaic or not. Well, to me, it makes no difference. What matters, can I speak logic or not? And I feel for the majority of people, they have a lot of difficulty with logic because of their emotional belief systems. And I feel that's one of the reasons why logic is often thrown out of the window and people then accept belief systems which are illogical.
1: certainly from my perspective, I find it crazy that when people are sitting in front of you interviewing you, they want you to speak Aramaic or turn water into wine, when I would think wouldn't like world peace or a connection with God be far more relevant to
2: me,
1: a discussion
2: like
1: with Jesus?
2: A million more questions that could be asked that are higher priority than those.
1: Yeah. Okay. Why don't you turn water into wine to prove that you're Jesus?
2: Well, I feel this is just as illogical and unreasonable as the previous question, actually, in terms of why I didn't, you know, speak Aramaic. Firstly, it presumes that in the first century I did turn water into wine, which I did not. So it also presumes that turning water into wine would be a loving thing to do, which it is not. In fact, it would be far better to turn wine into water from a health perspective than it would be to turn water into wine. And in fact, I have no aversion to turning wine into water, but I would have a lot of aversion to turning water into wine. It's one of these things that never happened in the first century, that I'm often asked to perform in order to prove something. If I could do it, the only thing it logically proves is that I can turn water into wine. That's all it proves. It doesn't prove anything else. It doesn't prove that my identity is Jesus. It only proves that I can turn water into wine. So to me, it's pointless to even attempt such a thing. Why would I want to attempt turning water into wine when I know that wine contains alcohol? Alcohol destroys brain cells, and so therefore is unloving for me to imbibe or encourage anybody else to imbibe. Unfortunately, also, alcohol encourages overcloaking by spirits, because there are dark spirits in the spirit world who don't get to drink alcohol in the spirit world, and all they want to do is overcloak somebody on earth so they can drink alcohol through them. And this is why we have so many people who are drunk on earth who are standing up and can't even remember who they are anymore, because they're completely overcloaked by another person. Now, do I want to encourage all of that behaviour? No, I don't. I will never want to, actually. So I will never turn water into wine, ever. That's the reality. I might turn wine into water, I don't know about that. But to be honest with you, I can turn wine into water with a Bunsen burner and a few, you know, pieces of stainless steel, you know. So that can all be done quite easily as well, doing it the other way. So I feel, again, this question is really based around the Bible and the Bible, the presumption that the Bible is speaking the truth about my life in the first century, which it is not. It's also this presumption that I should do things in order to prove myself, which if I was loving, I would not do. I would only do it if I was narcissistic and self-involved and egotistical. And I'm not going to do those things, because I'm not any of those things. So I feel again that this question of proving myself because of a miracle, in this case turning water into wine, is really a very, very flawed logical proposition, and it contains no, it contains nothing real about it in terms of what is the reality of what I'm teaching or any of those kind of things. What is the truth of God? What is the truth of the universe? These are all just questions that people ask, thinking that they're stumping me in some way, and thinking that somehow they're going to convince me that I'm not the person that I know I am. And which is never going to happen, actually, because I know who I am. So
1: when you said it's illogical, do you mean by that if you could turn water into wine, it wouldn't necessarily prove anything? Or
2: it doesn't prove anything other than that I can turn water into wine. It doesn't prove that I'm Jesus. And it also contains the presumption that I turned water into wine in the first century, which I didn't do. It also contains the presumption that turning water into wine would be a loving act, which it is not. So none of those things. It presumes a lot of things, all of which are incorrect. Mm. And obviously, if I'm going to do something unloving, I can't engage God's laws, as I've mentioned before in another question. The reality is God's laws can only be engaged under certain conditions. And if I am choosing to engage God's laws for self-aggrandizement in some way, so, you know, to make myself appear better than others in some way, or in order to damage another person, of which this particular thing would do both, And then I would be completely out of harmony with love and therefore unable to complete the task anyway. So I feel a lot of it comes from these deep misunderstandings people have about God's laws. They don't understand that all of God's laws are loving and all of God's laws involve love. In order to engage them, they must involve love. No so-called miracle, and remember I said in previous question that I don't believe there's any such thing as a miracle, no so-called miracle, or what I would call no engaging of a higher law of God that people on earth don't know about, can be done without love being involved. So love is an essential part of any one of these laws being engaged. And bearing in mind that turning water into wine would not be a loving act on a number of levels, it would be impossible to achieve, in my opinion, without there being some kind of dark influence being involved. And even then, I doubt whether it's possible to achieve. From a purely scientific perspective, water does not contain the same ingredients that wine contains. Water is water, H2O. It contains a simple amount of elements, two elements. Wine contains many, sometimes hundreds of elements in it that would have to be gathered from somewhere in order to be convert water into wine. So from a scientific point of view, converting water into wine would have to go through a process in order for it to occur.
1: So you're saying there's no magic tricks. There's always got to be a science that underlies the miracle, the so-called miracle.
2: Miracle, that's a so-called miracle that's ever been performed, there is a scientific explanation for. That's reality. And I find it quite funny in some ways that I'm asked by atheists to turn water into wine, and my not doing so proves to them that I'm not Jesus. They don't even believe in Jesus. They don't even believe Jesus existed. They don't believe in the Bible. So therefore they don't believe that Jesus ever turned water into wine because they don't believe in the Bible. And yet I'm up being asked to perform some fictitious thing that they know is not possible scientifically. Well, I know it's not possible scientifically too. Like, I'm not stupid. So I am constantly amazed at the lack of logic, even in these so-called atheists, asking me to perform a miracle that is scientifically not possible to achieve without gathering other elements other than water together in some manner. And it proves nothing aside from that I could do it, even if I could do it. It doesn't prove that I'm Jesus. It doesn't prove my identity. So, again, I feel it's a very flawed argument, very flawed questions that I'm frequently asked by people in the media and other people who believe themselves to be clear thinkers. And they call themselves skeptics, but I don't even think they're skeptics, because a skeptic is a logical person, a person who actually looks at something from a logical perspective and then is skeptical only because of logic, not because of their emotions. And these kind of people obviously are not clearly thinking logically, so therefore they are being driven by their emotions. They are being driven by their emotion to prove that there is no such thing as, you know, God's truth. You know, they want to prove that there's no spirit world, and as I've said, in the future they'll find out that they're wrong. And in fact, they'll realise that they were quite silly making these presumptions that they had no evidence to support. So I have no evidence myself to support the fact that water can be turned into wine. I don't know if it can be done at this point in time. I believe that for it to be done, the elements, which involve grapes and other things, other than just water, the elements would have to be present. Now, there may be a way that I can do that in a very rapid way in the future, engaging some laws. I don't know. There might be a way that humankind can do it in some way after they engage God's laws. I don't know those laws that are involved in that particular process at this point in time. However, I'm pretty sure, and I know for certain, that I did not know them in the first century, and so therefore never turned water into wine in the first century. And I don't believe that that anybody who thinks I did is actually thinking very logically either, because I would not do something that's unloving.
1: Great.
2: Now, if you're talking about dehalkalised wine, well, that's a different matter altogether. I might consider that. Because obviously alcohol destroys the brain cells in particular. It has a detrimental effect generally on our body. And my belief is that the only reason why it seems to have a good effect on people's bodies is because they're full of stress and they need to release some stress. So I feel that I would never engage that particular process of turning water into wine. That's alcohol. Mm.
1: Why don't you insert any miracle or sign or wonder here in this sentence to prove that you are Jesus? So why don't you do a thing to prove that you're Jesus?
2: Well, I already know who I am. So there's no point in me performing any miracle in order to prove that I'm Jesus, because I already know who I am. I don't need to prove to myself who I am, because I know who I am. And I don't need to prove to anybody else who I am, because I'm not egotistical. I don't need them to believe me. I don't need them to, you know, honour me or respect me or treat me in any possible way that people think that I expect. And for that reason, I don't see any purpose to proving that I'm Jesus. By the way, proving that I'm Jesus is quite difficult. And I'll talk maybe in another question about how difficult it is going to be to prove that I'm Jesus from a logical perspective, not from an illogical one.
1: Mm-hmm.
2: But I have no desire to prove that I'm Jesus, because I don't believe that's the point. Anyway, I know who I am. The people who have come with me know who I am. Other people will know who I am sooner or later. It doesn't matter to me when they know. For the majority of them, it might be a lot later than sooner. And that doesn't concern me very much. All that concerns me is that I can just live here on earth teaching the things that I wish to teach that I know are true, and that I can enjoy that process. It doesn't even matter if nobody listens to it in the end, to me. It matters to them. Because if they don't listen to it, they're going to find their life a lot harder than it needs to be. That's the reality. But it doesn't matter to me. I don't need people to believe who I am in order to have some kind of narcissistic, egotistical, you know, feeling within myself satisfied. I don't feel any need for people to believe who I am in order for them to come to terms with something about me. I feel the more important thing is that they come to terms with things about themselves, and they look at themselves and they examine themselves from a perspective of love, and they attempt to connect to God. And if they really want to connect to God, they'd do well to listen to what I'm saying to them, because I know how to connect to God. That's the reality, because I have connected to God and done so for 2,000 years. So if they listen to me about all that, they'll have a lot better ways of doing that if they listen. But I don't feel they have to listen. You know, it's just a choice. Just like it's a choice whether they believe me or not, or accept me or not, or even listen to me while I'm saying that I'm Jesus. The majority of people don't listen to me when I say that I'm Jesus about any subject, even a subject that's not related to whether I'm Jesus or not. I find that quite amusing too. But there's not much I can do about that. And also there's not much I want to do about that. I don't believe I need to prove to people anything about my own identity. There is a lot of things that I want to prove about God, and that I want to prove about God's laws. And I'm already engaged in the process of attempting to prove those things. But there's not much I want to prove about myself.
1: So what about the idea that if you did do X miracle, whatever it is, a lot more people might take you seriously, or take your claim that you're Jesus seriously?
2: Well, that might be true, but unfortunately, they still wouldn't understand very much. Because if the only reason why you listen to somebody is that they perform a miracle, then it's not a very good reason to listen to somebody. Like, there are many miracles, or what people call miracles on this earth, that are very, very dark and evil, actually. Mm-hmm. You know, where dark spirits overcloak a person and they do something that is actually very, very damaging to others. Now, if you then listen to that person for the rest of your life, you're going to be in a lot of serious trouble in your future, particularly after you've passed into the spirit world and you start recognising all of the laws that you break in that place. So I wouldn't recommend that to anyone at all. Just because somebody performs a miracle, or what seems to be a miracle on this planet, it doesn't mean you should listen to them. When I think you should listen to somebody is when they show you what love is, and when they explain the truth to you, and when they are willing to give you information, and when they are willing to, you know, be open and about what is truth, rather than closed down and deceitful about it. they're the kind of people I feel you should listen to. And there are many people who do perform so-called miracles on earth through the help of spirits, of course, who are in the spirit world performing these miracles through them, that people on earth believe are miracles, that have very, very dark intentions and are very unloving as individuals. And I suggest to the people on earth that you don't need to listen to those kind of people either. You need to examine things from a perspective of love. Now, if we're examining things from a perspective of love, then you could see you could dismiss a lot of information that comes to you, because a lot of stuff that comes to us is not very loving.
1: Mm-hmm.
2: A lot of stuff presented by the media is not very loving, and a lot of stuff presented by people generally to us is not very loving. And we can dismiss a lot of information that way if we use love as our filter, rather than whether a person performs a miracle as our filter.
1: So you're really saying that signs and miracles and wonders on this planet are not necessarily a good measure of love, because there's a lot of other processes that could come into play.
2: Exactly. There's a lot of laws that can be engaged by people who are evil in their intentions, and I choose not to engage them. But if a person was evil in their intentions, they do choose to engage them, which would be seemingly miraculous at the time to other people, but which are not very helpful to their future progression in love.
1: Mm-hmm.
2: And certainly not helpful for their relationship with God.
1: Mm-hmm. But those people are engaging some of God's laws, but in a dark way.
2: It's like a lot of God's laws. So, for example, if we examine a lot of God's laws, and now we're entering a philosophical discussion, and that's fine, but if you examine a lot of God's laws, you will see that God has given us this beautiful gift, and then if we use it badly, it becomes like a weapon.
1: Mm-hmm.
2: So, for example, sex is a beautiful gift. And if we engage it in harmony with the laws of God, it will remain such for the rest of our existence. But if we engage it out of harmony with the laws of God, it can become a weapon so much that diseases and viruses and even death can result from the use of sex. So this is an example of how laws can be engaged in a positive or negative direction using our will. So once we come to understand a law, we can use it positively or negative. Now, mankind came to understand the law of how to split the atom, as the saying goes.
1: Mm-hmm.
2: And the very first use of it was to destroy hundreds of thousands of people. That's man's darkness
1: mm-hmm.
2: that causes that. So God allowed the possibility of the discovery of these laws. Once man discovers them, many times mankind used them negatively. The whole flight was, you know, controlled flight developed in the early 1900s. By 1914, it was being used to drop bombs on people.
1: Mm-hmm.
2: That's man, and the way man uses God's laws. Now, I choose to not use God's laws in those ways. For that reason, I'm not going to perform any miraculous thing until all of the things that I do are in harmony with all of God's laws. I'm not going to allow myself to be overcloaked by spirit and perform things like other people on earth are currently doing. I'm not going to allow that to occur, because I don't believe it's in harmony with God's laws of love. It's a way of using the law as a weapon, and I don't agree with that. And this comes down to man's will and how man chooses to use his will. I choose to use my will in harmony with God's laws of love. The average person on the planet chooses to use their will out of harmony with God's laws of love. And the average so-called leader on the planet, whether it's political, religious or otherwise, chooses to use many of God's laws out of harmony with love. That's the average thing that we see happening on the planet. My suggestion is that we need to stop honouring these people who use God's laws out of harmony with love and see it for what it really is. Just a wicked way of using a knife. If you like. You see, a knife can be a gift if we need it to cut up some food, or we need it to pry open something for some survival purpose. It can be a gift. But if you stab it into the heart of somebody, it's a weapon that is now being used. It's a gift that we had that is now being used for an evil purpose. And there are many things in God's universe that are like that, where God gives us the choice of how we're going to use the gifts we're given. Now, my suggestion to people is that if they want to engage all of God's laws, only use the gifts you're given for loving purposes. And that's the only reason why I would ever choose to do something that other people would view as miraculous, only to use the gift for a loving purpose. Hmm.
1: Do you feel that you've mentioned that you feel it would be unloving to do a miracle in order to prove that you were Jesus.
2: Definitely.
1: Why is that?
2: Because it's selfish. The only motivation for doing so would be that people listen to me, or, you know, listen, or that I prove who I am to people, and I don't see that as a loving motivation.
1: Wouldn't it be loving if people listened to you more, since you have some really good things to help them to improve their life and their relationship with God?
2: Only if I'm also in the right motivation. So if my motivation is egotism or selfishness or self-aggrandizement or glory, then my motivation is impure, and I would suggest anybody don't listen to me if you feel that's what I'm like, because it's not a good reason to listen to anybody, I feel.
1: Mm-hmm.
2: You want to listen no matter what they've got to say, really. And I feel the time to listen to a person is when what they say makes sense and the person themselves lives in harmony with what they're teaching and lives in harmony with love. And it's not loving for a person to put themselves above you. It's not loving for a person to make themselves better than you. So just because I'm saying I'm Jesus, don't assume that I'm saying that I'm better than you. I'm saying I'm a person the same as you. I know more than you do, only because of certain things that have happened, but I'm not better than you. And God, from God's perspective, I'm your brother. I'm, you know, you're my sister. I'm the same as you are in terms of this. I deserve the same amount of love from God that you deserve. I deserve the same amount of respect that you deserve. I don't deserve anything more or less.
1: And presumably from that statement, you're not more able or less able to perform miracles than any other person.
2: Exactly. I am not more able or less able to perform miracles than any other person. If we think of miracles as being something that people on earth don't understand as a normal thing that would occur, well, I don't see it that way. I see it as just an engagement of law. Other people can engage the law just the same as I do. They can perform the same things as I do. Ironically, the Bible actually says that. In fact, the Bible says that they will perform greater works than I performed. That's what the Bible says.
1: And is that true?
2: Well, it's possible, yes. It's definitely possible. It's possible for every single person on earth to perform greater works than what I perform. That's possible. But only by engaging the law. Only by engaging the law of love. It's certainly possible because God made it possible. All of us are equal. And as soon as we engage the laws that determine what happens, then anything can be accomplished. That's reality.
1: And so then, presumably, when you engage the laws in harmony with love, then there might be a loving purpose to perform a miracle which may prove your identity to others?
2: Well, I can't see how it would logically prove my identity to others.
1: Mm-hmm.
2: It may prove that I have the ability to engage the law.
1: Mm-hmm.
2: That's all it improves, really.
1: Yes.
2: See, this is why I think people's logic is flawed. Just because I engage a law that other people cannot engage, that then causes me to be able to do something in the future that other people cannot do, it still doesn't prove that I'm Jesus.
1: Well, and you're saying that other people cannot engage. Surely they can engage it.
2: Well, they can engage it if they engage the same law.
1: Yeah.
2: But if they're not in the same condition, they won't be able to. This
1: I
2: is
1: see.
2: What I'm suggesting.
1: I see.
2: So if they're not in the same condition as I, they will not be able to perform the same task, if you like, which is engaging the law in a certain direction.
1: Yes.
2: Now, when they get into the same condition, they will be able to perform the same law. Once
1: mm-hmm.
2: they have the same knowledge and they have the same amount of love, they'll be able to perform the same thing, exactly the same thing. It's immaterial to God whether you're Jesus or Joe Blow, right?
1: Yeah.
2: The law engaged will result in the result that it always has. All of God's laws work in this manner. The law engaged always has a result.
1: So this is very disappointing for most people because...
2: I don't see why it should be disappointing, because basically what I'm saying is every one of them can do what Jesus did. Why would that be disappointing?
1: Because there's no way of them suddenly Jesus arriving and them having proof of it and feeling all relaxed about the fact that you're back and going to fix everything.
2: Yeah, but this is another thing. I cannot fix anything. Like, the reality is, if God is not already fixing it, then it can't be fixed unless something else happens.
1: Well, couldn't that be you coming back?
2: No, not at all, because it needs the will of the individual collectively used in order to fix things. One person cannot force his will upon another. So even though I would like to fix things, I cannot fix them without other people's will being engaged along the same directions of love that my will is being engaged. That's the only way that things are going to get fixed. It's impossible for me to fix things any other way. I can't come as some all-conquering warrior on a white horse with a sword and slaughter all the people, besides being unloving, and slaughter all the people who are wicked, my definition of wicked, of course, and keep all the people who are righteous, my definition of righteous. You know, I can't do that. It's impossible for me to do that and stay in a condition of love. It's impossible.
1: Mm-hmm.
2: Therefore, if I did that, I could not engage any law. So I certainly couldn't engage a law where I'm riding a horse in the air. I couldn't engage that law under those circumstances, because all of God's laws revolve around love. And since all of God's laws revolve around love, it's impossible for me to take an action that's unloving and remain in harmony with the law. And for that reason, I would have to break the law with its subsequent penalty.
1: So basically, you're back here. You're not going to perform any miracles tomorrow, especially not just for the purposes of putting everyone's mind at ease.
2: Correct.
1: And you're basically here to teach us how to embrace our own will in harmony with the laws that God has already defined. And you are yourself in the process of engaging your own will in harmony with these laws again.
2: Exactly.
1: And it's not completely in harmony with them
2: again. No, not yet, because I still have fear.
1: Mm-hmm.
2: While fear remains in me, it's impossible for me to engage all of God's laws in harmony with love. Fear must be experienced and released in order for it to leave me. Once that happens, then I become more in harmony with God's laws of love. The more in harmony with God's laws of love I become, the more potential there is for me to do things which other people cannot do, which other people may view as miracles, but which I don't see as miracles at all. Mm-hmm. I see them as just engaging the law, right? As to me, it's a scientific process that makes a lot of logical sense if you think about it. And we can see that scientific process in progress through humanity's history, through all sorts of developmental areas. It's the same process that I'm engaged in. I'm just engaged in it at the soul level, which the majority of people don't even believe exists.
1: Mm-hmm.
2: So I'm just engaged in it on a different level than they.
1: So your return is not really the return of turning water into wine or walking on water or turning loaves into fishes.
2: And neither was my first visit the same. Yeah, most of those things I never did.
1: It's really about, from what you're saying, creating awareness of an opportunity that exists for individuals.
2: To get into more harmony with God's laws of love and therefore be able to be more powerful in the way in which we express ourselves and create in the universe, yes.
1: Which sounds exciting, but probably exciting. Could be a bit of a letdown to people.
2: Well, I suppose...
1: Who have a different expectation.
2: Certainly. If a person has an expectation that I come and solve all their problems for them, that's never going to happen. I can't solve all of their problems for them because they created most of their own problems. And as a result, it's not right for me to solve them. They need to learn how to solve them themselves. Or,
1: mm-hmm.
2: or even better than that would be solve them and stop creating new ones. That would be fantastic. They need to learn how to do those particular things. And I've had to do those things too. So I've had to go through the process of learning how to do that.
1: Mm-hmm.
2: And I am continuously in that process. And that's the process that everyone else is in too. So I feel on one level, the second coming, if you like, the second coming of Jesus, which is what we're experiencing,
1: mm-hmm.
2: and could teach us a lot about the engagement of our own desires, our own passions, our own power, our own, or all these other things that God wishes us to engage, and that God has given us the ability to engage individually in equality with the same equal stance as Jesus can engage it.
1: Mm-hmm.
2: And in fact, I fully expect that there'll be people in the future that engage some of God's laws that I've never known before. and therefore they do something that I view as miraculous until I learn the law. Right, that's what I fully expect. And I feel that if people understood that, we'd have a lot of progression occurring on this planet in lots of different areas. However, the problem of them wanting me to be the solution to all of their issues without them being personally engaged, this is not good. This is actually a flaw in their character and nature. It's a flaw with regard to the issue of humanity's creation. In other words, humanity wants to create badness and then not deal with the consequence. And I can't agree with that. God doesn't agree with that either. God says, if you're going to create badness, you're going to have to deal with the consequence of badness. You know, if you're going to create goodness, then you'll deal with the consequence of goodness. This is part of the law, in fact. So I feel that if people understood that about the second coming, that it would be the second coming would be a very powerful help to each individual on the planet. Right? Unfortunately, I don't know how soon that's going to occur because I don't have control of people's will. Unlike what the Bible tends to suggest that I do, I don't. I don't have control over people. People will do what they choose to do. And if they choose to reject everything I'm saying until such a point in time in the future, and it will be in the future, at some point they'll accept what I'm saying. But it may be well after they've died and passed into the spirit world and experienced life in disappointment there as well before they realise what's going on. And there's nothing I can do about that except tell the truth. And this is why I said in the first century, the truth will set you free. The truth has set me free. The truth will set you free. It's only the truth that will set you free. Nobody performing a miracle for you will set you free. In fact, if anything, somebody performing a miracle for you will enslave you, because you'll believe you're dependent on the individual, on that person, rather than understanding that you yourself, personally, can perform the same thing.
1: Thank you. How could you prove that you are Jesus of Nazareth?
0: Well, from a logical perspective, there's only one way that I can prove that I'm Jesus, who was born in the first century from parents Mary and Joseph and who had a life of 2,000 years. And that is to provide proof of all the people who've known me over that period of time. So in other words, what I would have to do is get my mum and dad, Mary and Joseph, to come to earth. I'd have to get everybody who knew me in the first century to come to earth, and I would have to get everybody who's known me in the spirit world to come to earth and say that they have known me and how they know me, right? Now, the chances of that happening at this point in time are fairly low, although not impossible. There is no other way, though, that I can prove that I'm Jesus. Just like there's no other way that you can prove you're Mary Magdalene, there's no other way that Igor can even prove he's Igor. There's no other way that Lena, behind this camera, can prove she's Lena without getting other people. A document means nothing. Like a driver's license means nothing. It doesn't prove who you are. It only proves who everybody thinks you are.
1: I think that would be totally gnarly, though, when people say, like, how can you prove it? And you pull out a really old, rickety document.
0: Old, rackety driver's license from 2,000 years ago. So here's my driver's license from 2,000 years ago. As if, right?
1: Yeah, yeah.
0: It's never going to happen, right? For a lot of reasons. So the only possible way for me to prove who I am is to have all the people who have been involved in my life over the last 2,000 years corroborate the evidence of my life.
1: So, I mean, obviously that would be fairly compelling because there's a lot of people. You've been alive for 2,000 years and there's a lot of people.
0: Of course.
1: But say it was Igor and he brought in 5 people who knew him when he was a toddler.
0: Yeah.
1: I could just say, well, I don't know these people.
0: Of course. So can you see that even after all of the evidence has been presented, you could still choose to ignore all of the evidence?
1: Mm-hmm.
0: That's the reality. Right, so the sad thing about this particular thing is that it's impossible for me to prove my identity to another person unless I have all the people who have known me for all of my life come to you at some point and talk to you about me, and you have to be open to believing them. That's mm-hmm. the reality. Now, on Earth at the moment, there's 12 other people who have known me from my first century life. And you know, once they work their way through their own issues and problems and emotional issues and their own memories, they will be able to corroborate most of what I'm saying about my identity. However, whether a person on Earth believes them or not is completely different. Like, what are they saying about me? That I'm crazy, stupid, delusional, deceitful, and so forth. That's what people are saying about me. Why wouldn't they say the same thing about those people?
1: Well,
0: or even one more thing, and that is, AJ's just prepped them all, or Jesus has just prepped them all to say that he's Jesus.
1: Manipulated.
0: He's manipulated it all.
1: And Cornelius and myself are often received that accusation.
0: Of being manipulated, yeah. Right, by myself. Which is not true. They don't know. Most people have no idea how we live our lives and what kind of character I have.
1: Mm-hmm.
0: But they assume that it's true because that's their preferred assumption. They'd like to presume that. Rather than go, okay, there's people from all over the world who actually know that Jesus is Jesus because they've lived with him for 2,000 years, you know, they don't want to accept that. So they'd prefer not to accept that. So they'll come up with any other explanation. And it's like Igor presenting five people, or in my case I'll be presenting 12 people eventually probably, that who've known me in the spirit world who are now on Earth, and everyone will say, that's still not believable. The only other thing is that all the people who are spirits materialise and come to Earth so that you can see them, and then they all talk to you about me and my life and what happened in my life. And I suggest to people, if that actually happened, the majority of Christians, for example, would say that they're devil and the demons. Right? In other words, they would not believe those people. The majority of other people would have all sorts of different belief systems about where these people came from and what they're doing. A lot of them would never accept what they're saying. Most atheists would never accept what they're saying, even if it happened.
1: Mm.
0: So the problem with this identity issue in terms of proof is this. The only form of proof that I can offer that I'm Jesus is the proof of all of the people that have known me since the time that I arrived on Earth in the first time. And all the people that have known me in the spirit world. And unless you can see them and hear them, and unless you can speak with them, and unless you can accept what they say to you, you're not going to be able to believe. That's reality.
1: Of course, everyone would, or most people would have their own personal measure, wouldn't they? Mm. They would say, oh, well, if he did walk on water, then I'd believe it.
0: But that's not logical. It only proves that I can walk on water. It doesn't prove who I am.
1: If he did speak Aramaic, then I'd believe him.
0: And that's not logical, because if I could speak Aramaic, the only thing it proves is that I can speak Aramaic.
1: Or if he did turn water into wine, walk on water,
0: and speak Aramaic. It only proves that I can do three things now instead of one. It doesn't prove that I'm Jesus. It doesn't prove my identity. Logically, it cannot prove my identity. It can only prove that I can do what, you know, I did. That's all it proves. As I said, I can never be God. I can never do what God does. So a lot of people come up to me and say, what am I thinking now? And I look at them and go, why would you think that I'm even interested in what you're thinking now, let alone want to know what you're thinking now, and let alone interest, and let alone can think of what you're thinking now? Can you think of what I'm thinking now? Again, it's because their belief that I am God, that I should be able to do these things, right? And I'm not God. I've stated that categorically. But, of course, people don't want to believe that either. Like, that's how unreasonable people have become when it comes to my identity.
1: I feel for you a lot, because I can see that on the earth there are so many preconceived notions about who you should be and who you are and who their Jesus is and how they would know.
0: Mm.
1: And a lot of it is based on stuff that didn't even ever happen or you were never like.
0: Mm-hmm.
1: And
0: stuff that can never happen.
1: Yeah.
0: Even. Like, you know, a lot of them say, where's you on your white horse? What, you know, why can't every eye see you? Like the Bible says, it's impossible for every eye to see. We live on a globe, a sphere. Some people point that way and other people point that way. It's impossible for you to even see the sun at the same time. So how are you going to see an individual at the same time? It's impossible, right? They're wanting even what is impossible to be true, right? And it's never going to happen. So they're going to be always disappointed unless they change their concept of what's possible. That's the truth. So, yes, I sort of see it as unfortunate that most people are not very logically thinking when it comes to the issue of my identity. They're not thinking in any logical manner. No scientific thought is ever engaged when it comes to these questions, because all that they are interested in doing is trying to prove that I'm not Jesus. Well, that's like trying to prove that I am. It's impossible.
1: Mm-hmm.
0: Give that up too. It's actually impossible for you to prove that I'm not Jesus unless you were present in my first century life and through my spirit world and you know I'm not Jesus. That's the only way you're going to prove that I'm not Jesus, in fact. So ironically, the only way that I can prove that I am is also the only way that you can prove that I'm not. I find that quite ironic and quite
1: logical.
0: Funny in a way.
1: Yeah.
0: So what I would suggest to people is to even perhaps give up this whole concept of trying to prove or not prove that I'm Jesus and just listen to what has to be said and work out whether it makes sense, whether it's logical, whether it's loving, whether it's truthful.
1: And make a choice.
0: And make a choice.
1: If you want to listen
0: or not.
1: If you
0: want to listen, don't. If you don't want to listen, don't.
1: Yeah.
0: It doesn't worry me. It's only your life that's going to be affected by not listening. Like so, and that's your choice. You're allowed to make that choice. God's giving you the right and the will to make that choice. You're allowed to do it. You don't have to believe that I'm Jesus, so stop trying to force me to believe that I'm not. You don't have to believe that I'm not, so stop trying to make me believe that I'm not. You know, like, I don't have to, I know what I know, and there's no one is going to easily change my mind. When I say easily change my mind, they're not ever going to change my mind. I know who I am. I remember my experience. I know who I am. It's just like if someone come along to Igor and said, Igor, you're not Igor, you know. He'll go, well, hang on a sec, I know my experience. I remembered my life. I've known everything about my life. Of course I'm Igor, you know, like I know who I am. And he'd just laugh at them probably. So, you know. And unless they had some kind of evidence and some kind of proof that they could bring people in to say, well, actually, you were born this person and you know, you were given to your mother and all that, you know, unless there was some kind of documentary proof or proof from an individual perspective, it'd be impossible to accept that he isn't Igor from his own perspective. Just like it's impossible for me to accept that I'm not Jesus from my own perspective. So I suggest to people that they start thinking a bit more logically about these kind of questions. And, like, I do feel that at some point in the future, not only will the 14, the 12 who have returned with me, who are currently present on Earth, will be able to verify my identity, but also I will have very many visitors who come from the spirit world who will be able to verify my identity to the average people on Earth. But that can only happen after I go through a process of love that I have to go through, where I release all of my fears and I deal with all of my identity issues myself beforehand. Then it can all happen. And only then can it all happen. But even when that does happen, it may be that the average person on Earth still doesn't accept it because of the things we've already mentioned.
1: How many people have listened to your teachings?
0: Well, if you include the last 2,000 years of my life, obviously there's been many billions of people that have listened to my teachings. However, if you include this life on Earth and how many people on Earth currently listen to my teachings, there's probably a few hundred thousand people that have listened to my teachings. I know that we've produced around 100,000 videos. I know that there's been about 500,000 views of videos on YouTube. I know there are around about, at the moment, around 1,300 regular subscribers to our YouTube channel. So, you know, and I know that I've personally spoken to probably around 20,000 people over the last 10 years. So that's how many people have actually listened to the teachings that I've presented on earth in this life.
1: Yeah,
0: yeah, when I say there's 100,000 videos, I mean there's we've given away 100,000 DVDs, and so no, not all of different videos, but you know there's obviously a significant amount of people in that regard who have heard of the divine truth. If you look at maybe what's happened in the media recently, then possibly there's millions of people that have heard of this guy who's in Australia, who's Alan John Miller, who claims to be Jesus, right? But the majority of people don't actually listen to me. The majority of people, in fact, spend most of their time trying to criticise me rather than listening to me. So I would say that the majority of the 1,300 subscribers to our YouTube channel fall into that category where they're very critical of, you know, pretty much everything I say. Because they want to be. As I said, they don't want to accept that I'm Jesus. And they don't even have to accept I'm Jesus. They just don't want to accept what I'm saying, let alone that I'm Jesus. And as a result, they feel very critical. The majority of people who have listened to us in the past don't listen to us now for the same reason. Sooner or later, I say something to them personally or collectively that either challenges them or causes them to become afraid of something internally. Usually it's afraid of public opinion or some other kind of fear that they have. It triggers their internal fears. And as a result of that, most of the people don't want to listen after that point. Most people on the planet are only used to listening to somebody who they can agree with. They're only used to listening to somebody who makes them feel good. And I don't do any of those things generally, so the majority of people find me very difficult to listen to for extended periods of time. The majority of people who are listening to me still don't understand what I'm saying either. They think they understand what I'm saying, and they try to apply it from an intellectual perspective, but they have very little understanding from a soul perspective of what's being said, and they don't understand how to release emotion in order to understand. So the reality is that while many hundreds of thousands of people may have heard the message of divine truth this time round on earth at this point in time, very few people actually understand it or actually are engaging it as I engage it.
1: And you mentioned a lot of big numbers about the numbers of DVDs that we've copied and given away and mm-hmm. the numbers of views on YouTube and those kinds of things.
0: Mm-hmm.
1: But, I mean, is this a static number? Are there the same group of people still listening now as were listening 10 years ago? Are there a growing number, a reducing number, or...
0: Well, like everything divine truth, it's a slowly growing number. Now, the reason why it's slowly growing is because most people are very, very against receiving truth. Most people are challenged on so many levels when they hear any truth that it takes them a long time before they accept any new truth. Because of that, you know, most people who listen to divine truth, who listen to what we teach, eventually leave it because sooner or later it challenges them on some level. However, there is this other quality that exists within the human soul, and that is everyone at some point likes hearing the truth, no matter how bad it, no matter how bad it is when you first hear it. And as a result of that, there is a slowly growing number of people who want to listen to divine truth. Now, I believe that at some point in the future that growth will be more rapid. However, I don't expect it to be more rapid because I know how difficult it is for people to hear things that they've never conceived of before and that challenges all of their belief systems and challenges all of their relationships and challenges their very life and how they live their life. So I understand that hearing the divine truth is going to be very, very difficult for the majority of people initially. But I do also believe that there are many people on earth who want to hear truth at some level. It just depends on whether that level is high enough to exceed the fear they're in. For the majority of people at the moment, the fear takes precedence over their desire for truth. in the future, I'm hopeful that the fear will reduce through their experience of their own fear, and as a result, the desire for truth will be greater than their own fear, and then, of course, more people will listen.
1: And would you say that more people have listened and left than have listened and stayed?
0: Certainly. There'd be at least 20

0: Majority of people fall into that category, even yourself when you first heard, right? So the majority of people fall into the category where as soon as they hear that I'm saying that I'm Jesus, they automatically do not want to listen to any more. Now, in the majority of DVDs that I speak, that happens within the first 15 to 20 minutes of the conversation, particularly if they're listening to the Secrets of the Universe or an overview of divine truth. And for that reason, the majority of people listen to for the first 15 to 20 minutes. And then as soon as I say that, their fear comes up, their fear of cults or their fear of me or their fear of what other people will think of them or their fear of all sorts of things, most of which they don't even understand, comes into them, and then they get angry or they get, you know, upset or belittling or whatever, and they don't listen anymore. That's the reality of the presentations I give. So these people who accuse me in the media and otherwise, of saying that I'm Jesus in order to get followers, have no understanding of reality. The reality is, when I say I'm Jesus, the majority of people who would normally be willing to listen to me don't listen to me anymore. That's the reality.
1: Recently we had some people from the media come to visit us.
0: Mm-hmm.
1: And they personally found many of the things that you talked about very interesting.
0: Mm.
1: They were quite engaged.
0: Mm.
1: And they commented also that you were quite a logical person.
0: Mm. Even sometimes their families listened to what I have to say.
1: However, after they left, they claimed that you were in La La Land, or that we were in La La Land.
0: Yeah.
1: Why do you feel that that happened? Why do you feel that this is the case?
0: Well, I can't see how the media can claim anything else at this point in time, because to claim that I'm actually sane and logical, which is what most of them believe I am when they speak with me at least, they would then go against almost everything they personally have learned about Jesus, everything that they personally believe, and everything they know the public has learned about Jesus and believes. Now, for a person of the media to do that, they're going to need to have a lot of courage. And the majority of people in the media, I've found, don't have a huge amount of courage at all. They are feeding the public with what they know the public wants to hear. And in fact, the majority of the media who've had contact with us have not only fed the public with what they want to hear, but have created a fiction about us in order to feed the public what they want to hear. In other words, most of what the media claims about us is completely false, actually, as you know. So I find it very interesting that they have to go down this particular route. And I feel the main reason why they go down this route is because they are generally afraid of the public. And ironically, the very public that they say they serve, they are afraid of. It's interesting when we look at what happens with the media. If the media attack us, then the public support the media. If the media agrees with us or treats us kindly, then the public attack the media, which is very interesting. And so therefore, the media have a problem when it comes to our life. And the problem is, if they portray me as a sane, logical person who's claiming that he's Jesus but not saying that he's God, and saying he's just the same as any other man, and who presents a lot of logical facts about the universe that can be verified through a person's own practice, then people in the public will condemn the media. Because people in the public have a lot of religious beliefs. In fact, there's 1.5 billion people on the planet who believe I am God, or Jesus is God, not I am God.
1: Mm.
0: And so therefore have a false belief about Jesus. And there's the others, or many of them believe Jesus never existed, which is also a false belief. And many of them believe that Jesus is anti their own religion, which is also a false belief. And if you add all the sum total of all of these false beliefs up on the planet, there's not a single person on the planet who wants to believe that an average person like myself, Alan John Miller, can be Jesus. And that's what I generally find. There's not a single person on the planet who actually believes I am Jesus. As a result.
1: So how does that relate to the media?
0: Well, the media have investments in portraying us as people that we are not. they have investments that are driven by their own fears. They've

0: fear of the public itself, and the fear of how their own jobs, their own, you know, what their producers will do, what their organisations will do, if the members of the media portray us as we actually are. And I see this happening all the time. When there is not a story that's good enough for what they believe it needs to be, they go and create one fictitiously in order to present so-called information to the public, which is not facts at all, but rather just a heap of lies. And why do they do that? Because they want to feed the public with what the public wants to hear. That's the only way in today's media-based society that you gain ratings, is by feeding the public with what the public want to hear. Now, unfortunately, what the public wants to hear at this point in time is a lot of dark. Is based on a lot of dark emotions that the public has within them. So the average person on this planet has a lot of very dark emotions: anger, sadness, grief. The sadness and grief isn't as dark as the anger. The anger is often terrifying. You can see their anger often reverts to violence. Average people reverting to violence because of the rage that they are actually in on all sorts of subjects. And of course, this is very terrifying for the average person on the planet. And so the average person on the planet conforms to the other average people on the planet. So they're not attacked by the average person. Now, because I don't conform to what the average person on the planet either believes or accepts as truth, I am going to be the subject of ridicule and attack. It was exactly the same for me in the first century. I was the subject of ridicule and attack by the same kind of people who I am currently ridiculed and attacked by. People in the media are like the people who held public opinion in the first century. The only difference is the media now is a mass media. Right? In the first century, the only form of mass media was the written word, and that was only available generally to people who were very wealthy. In this life, mass media is available to everybody, pretty much everybody can access the media. And for that reason, it becomes a powerful tool to feed the public what they want to hear. Now, I'm not interested in feeding the public what they want to hear. I'm only interested in feeding the public what is the truth, what I know to be the truth. That's my only criteria for what I speak of. Now, or if I'm asked my personal opinion, I will tell them the truth of my personal opinion. Either one, I'm happy to disclose. Now, the average person on the planet doesn't want to hear those things. They neither want to hear my own opinion, nor do they want to hear the truth of what is God's opinion about the universe itself, and their own life, and their own belief systems, and so forth. And for that reason, they project at the media that the media must give them what they want, otherwise they will leave support of the media. And for that reason, the media gives the public generally what they want. So even though the people who come to visit me generally believe that I'm a very sane person who's very logical, and they can't often refute any of the things that I argue about or talk to them about, they wish to believe that I'm in La La Land. And there is a primary reason why they wish to believe it, because the alternative is unpalatable. The alternative is that I'm not in La La Land. The alternative is that I am Jesus. And they don't want to accept that. Nobody wants to come out and say that. Otherwise, they'd all be labelled as idiots and crazy. Right? Nobody wants to do that. So nobody wants to accept the alternative, and that is that I am the person I'm claiming to be. Is the main reason why they're ready to ridicule me, call me deceitful, lie about me, and so forth.
1: Just to clarify a few points there, You're saying that basically, unless the media attacks us, the media themselves
0: will get attacked.
1: Second to that, you're sort of saying that the media is engaged in the business of giving people what they want, actually.
0: Yeah.
1: To avoid attack, but also to maintain their financial position in terms of advertising.
0: And let's look at what the public really wants. What the public really wants is for their fear to be confirmed. Mm-hmm. That's what the public really wants. The public is addicted to having the fear, their own fear, confirmed. So if their fear is about cults, they want their fear confirmed. Right? They don't care that all I do is go around and do seminars, that I have no cult in my backyard, that I have no people living with me. They don't care about any of those things. They want their fear confirmed. So they want to be told that I'm running a cult, that I have a compound, that none of the things are true. They want to be told these things because then their fear gets confirmed, right? If all you want is your fear confirmed, then you're going to get told a whole lot of lies just to have your fear confirmed. And I'm not in the business of doing that, but the media are. Many of the media are. Not all of the media. But we've had interactions with different members of the media that are not like that, but they're not very popular.
1: This is, yes. Okay, so that's what I also wanted to bring up with you. Recently we've had some other media where people were not...
0: Where the media themselves was not attacking.
1: Were not attacking and they didn't tell lies about us, no. For example.
0: They still asked many what I felt were ludicrous questions. In other words, not logical questions if they really truly thought about them. But they weren't attacking and they weren't belittling when they had their personal engagement with us.
1: Mm-hmm.
0: And I feel that that's probably a fairer way of dealing with the media. However, many of their listeners were not happy with that. They believed they should treat us with a lot of disrespect as a result. And that's because the average person on the planet does treat other people with disrespect. And particularly treats other people with disrespect who have different beliefs than they do.
1: Mm.
0: And that's how the average person on the planet operates. And until that changes, I can't see any of the attitudes towards ourselves changing. Does that make sense? Like,
1: well, you're saying that the media is a reflection of the
0: Yes, the you public. Can't blame the media for what it does because all it's really doing is feeding the public what they want. And it's the same with politicians. You can't blame the politicians for what they do. They're just feeding the public with what they want. You can't blame the religious leaders for what they do. They're just feeding the public with what they want. I'm not in the business of feeding public what they want. That's why I'm generally criticised. I'm not in a business at all, in fact. All I want to do is tell the truth of what I know to be true. That is very unusual on this planet. Most people don't do that. Most people instead tell people what they want to hear. Right? If you wish to only hear what you want to hear, my suggestion is go and find somebody who will do that for you. They're not your friend. They don't even love you. They're just manipulating you. That's all they're doing. Because a person who truly loves you will tell you what they know to be true, whether you want to hear it or not. That's what a person who loves you will do. If you're willing to hear it, they'll tell you. If you're not willing to hear it, of course, they won't. But they will wish to tell you what is true. And my feelings are, is the public itself, the general person on this planet, has a deep desire to avoid truth. They have a deep desire to avoid personal truth. They have a deep desire to avoid universal truth because it confronts their personal truth. As a result, the average person on this planet does not want to hear the truth. They like hearing the lies. Ironically, though, when somebody tells lies about them, now they're all up in arms. Now they're all upset, right? So they want to have other people hear the truth about them, but they want to hear lies about everything else. And it's very hypocritical, actually. Until that general problem is resolved on the planet, truth will be very difficult to tell on the planet and will also be very difficult to discover because we'll be limited by the lies constantly. We'll be limited by the desire to not hear truth rather than the desire to hear truth. So I feel it's a big problem and we can talk more in another question about why it's such a large problem. But that to me is the biggest issue. In order to summarise this question, I feel it's this. It's preferable for most people on the planet to believe I'm delusional, insane, crazy, deceitful, a liar, than it is for them to accept that I am the person I'm claiming to be. And I understand that. I understand all the reasons why they're in that place where they want to believe that I'm not Jesus for all of their own reasons. But just because everyone on this planet doesn't believe I'm Jesus, it doesn't mean that I'm not. In the first century, when I began doing what I was doing, nobody believed I was the Messiah. But now there's literally billions of people in the spirit world who know I am. And that happened over time because of what I taught, right? So it's the same now. I just feel it's exactly the same now. We have huge investments. The average person has huge investments in not believing anything other than bad about me because of my claim that I'm Jesus. And they have huge emotional investments in doing so. And until they're willing to confront such emotional investments, they're not going to listen to a word I say, even though it is very logical, and even though it makes a lot of sense, and even though they've never heard it before, they will not listen to it until they break through these barriers of belief that occur as a result of their own indoctrination. So my suggestion to people is break through those barriers as soon as you're able, because without breaking through those barriers, you're not going to resolve any issue of truth. And I hope that at some point you do it while you're on earth. But if you don't do it while you're on earth, you'll be able to do it in the spirit world, because all of those people that I said could come to you and confirm my identity, they'll be able to come to you if you ask them to and confirm who I am. They won't have any trouble doing so. And it will only get down to what you believe in the end, the sincerity that you feel in those individuals as to whether you're going to believe them or not. Just as it really gets down to whether you believe I'm sincere or not as to whether you're going to believe me about my identity.
1: In your opinion, how many people who listen to you believe completely that you are Jesus and have resolved this issue within themselves?
0: None. Not one. If I think about all the people I've personally spoken to over the last, 9 years, it's probably around about 20,000 people or so. Of those 20,000 people, around about, at the moment, about just over 1,000 regularly listen. And so of the 20,000, you could basically say 20,000, there's been 20 times the number of people who have stopped listening than there are people who currently listen.
1: Mm-hmm.
0: Right? Now, of those 1,000 people, I would say about 100 donate to us regularly of those 1,000 people. So the majority of people who listen to us regularly do not donate to us at all. The majority of people just listen. A lot of them listen so that they have something to complain about and something to criticise. And a lot of them listen, they feel benefited in their life, but not benefited enough to donate to us or support us. Around 100 or so support us regularly. And, of course, we're very thankful to those 100 or so people who do that. Of those 100, probably around 20 of them have started to address the issue of whether I'm Jesus or not.
1: What do you mean by that?
0: Well, there is a lot of emotional reasons or emotional things a person needs to work their way through in order to accept whether I'm Jesus or not. Of those 100, many of them would believe they've resolved the issue of my identity, but the reality is they've only been told by spirits what my identity is. And they themselves have yet to personally resolve the issues regarding my identity. In other words, they are yet to process through the emotional things that they're going to have to process through in order to resolve the question as to whether I am Jesus or not. Now, around 20 people have started to engage that process. And so those 20 people or so have really started to put into practice the principles of divine truth in their personal life. And they've started to, through their personal practice, realise that the majority of things that I'm teaching are true. And as a result of that, they have a much higher feeling inside of themselves, that's their own feeling, that I am probably the Jesus that I'm claiming to be.
1: Mm-hmm.
0: But none of them have known me for 2,000 years, except for two of those 20 people, yourself and Cornelius. So two of those 20 people have known me for 2,000 years. But of course, both of you, Corny and yourself, still have yet to resolve a lot of issues with me in terms of your personal acceptance of your own memories and feelings, and also, you know, being openly able to say to other people that I am Jesus without feeling personally embarrassed or some other emotion. And none have actually ever personally fully resolved the issue to the point where they have no more fear about it. And they know for certain that I'm Jesus. And they have no more fear regarding the question. No one on earth has done that at this point. So that bodes well. That's after 9 years of speaking publicly.
1: Is that sarcasm?
0: I'm just making fun. I find it interesting because I have regularly said to people that unless they finish up resolving that particular issue, they will eventually leave the teachings of divine truth. And that is true. Sooner or later, the majority of people leave the teachings of divine truth because of this one issue, because they cannot believe that I'm Jesus.
1: But if we go back to some earlier questions where we discussed the issue of proof,
0: mm-hmm.
1: We established pretty much it's impossible to prove to someone who you are.
0: Exactly. So it doesn't make any logical sense to leave the teachings because I'm Jesus. Can you see the logic? It doesn't make any logical sense to leave the teachings because I'm saying that I'm Jesus. That you need to have a better reason than that, really, to leave the teachings, because there is no way you can prove whether I'm Jesus or not. So it doesn't make any logical sense to leave the teachings because you don't believe that I'm Jesus. If you're going to leave the teachings because the teachings don't make any sense. Leave the teachings because, you know, of some other reason other than he's saying he's Jesus and I can't believe him. Because that makes no logical sense, because you can't prove or disprove that. So why leave a teaching when you can't prove the reason why you left? It makes no logical sense.
1: But just to clarify, you're saying that most people are going to leave because they don't resolve emotionally who you are.
0: Because they cannot get away from the fact that I'm claiming that I'm Jesus, and that they cannot get away from the fact that they don't believe it. And sooner or later, I say something that challenges them. And of course, not believing that I'm Jesus, or believing that I'm not Jesus, helps you not deal with the challenge. In other words, the majority of people, when I say something to them that challenges them personally, emotionally, they revert to, he's not Jesus, rather than thinking, is what he said about that right or not?
1: Mm-hmm.
0: Because they don't want to go, yes, what he said about that was right. And that then means a large change in their life. They don't want to do that. And so what they do instead is they always hold this issue of whether I'm Jesus in abeyance for a later out. It's an out clause. It gives everyone a great out clause, right? Because it gives them a way to escape from the truth if they need it, if they believe they need it. And this is what I find happening constantly. People constantly leave the divine truth, not for any other reason than saying that they don't believe that I'm Jesus. But the reality is that's not the real reason they left. The real reason they left was because I said something that challenges their very way of life, their very core of being. And we'll talk about this in a later question perhaps. And as a result of the challenge, they then use the excuse, he's saying he's Jesus and I don't believe he is, as the reason for leaving. And yet that's illogical, because it's impossible to prove that I'm not Jesus, just as it's impossible to prove that I am.
1: And this question, though, speaking about people who believe completely
0: mm-hmm.
1: that you are Jesus.
0: Yes, there's no one.
1: There's no one. But in your answer you implied that people could reach a point of complete belief that you are.
0: Yes. But they're not
1: Explain
0: going to do
1: to
0: it
1: me.
0: by any evidence other than the two evidences that I have already presented, which is, well, there's probably three. The first one is I present an accurate record of my own life, just like anybody on this planet can present generally an accurate record of their own life.
1: Mm-hmm.
0: Secondly, that record is corroborated by other people who have been with me through my life, whether that is now or in the first century or in the spirit world or all three.
1: Mm-hmm.
0: Thirdly, that other people in the spirit world that they cannot see corroborate this evidence, right? That's the only evidence I can provide that And it's the only evidence that anybody can provide that they are the person they actually are.
1: So are you saying that to emotionally resolve who you are, people must consult these three things?
0: Yes.
1: And that's the only way to emotionally resolve who you are?
0: Yes.
1: And are you...
0: And in other words, they're going to have to ask me about my life. Just like if I had to resolve who Igor is, I would ask him about his life. It's the most logical thing for me to do.
1: Mm-hmm.
0: Okay, where's your life, Igor? Tell me about your life. I mean, how did you grow up? Who are your parents? What happened? What happened here? What happened there? What happened during this life? You know, these books that were written about you say that you did this. Is that true? This is the kind of dialogue that I would have with Igor if I wanted to find out about Igor's life.
1: Mm-hmm.
0: I would then be able to talk to and communicate with the people who know Igor from his life, and I would ask them the same kind of things. And I would ask any, this is what I would do if I wanted to find out the truth about whether Igor is Igor. In other words, if I didn't want to believe that Igor is saying that he's Igor, and I didn't want to believe him, and I wanted some evidence, this is what I would do. Ironically, this is not what people do with me. And the reason why they don't do it with me is because they have all these investments already in me not being Jesus. They don't want to consider that as a possibility. So I don't get asked questions about my life. I don't get asked questions about what happened here, what happened there, who did I know. I don't get asked any of these questions because nobody believes it's true in the first place. Right? That's why I don't get asked. And yet, if you think about how do you get to know any other person, that's exactly how you get to know them. And I find this is a remarkable thing about, you know, people generally in their dealings with me. How they treat the average person is completely different to how they treat me.
1: So from what you're saying there, though, it appears that people would need to deal with the emotional reasons why they do not approach you in that way.
0: Exactly.
1: Before they will then approach you in that way.
0: Exactly.
1: And once they approach you in that way, then at least they have more evidence with which to resolve the issue.
0: Exactly. Without having an open approach to somebody. So if I hear Igor saying, I'm Igor Shakhanov, and I hear him saying it on telly, I go, I don't believe him. Like, how many people would actually even consider doing that? The majority of people would never consider doing that except with Jesus, by the way. But the majority of people, when an average person gets up, and I feel I'm an average person, but apparently I'm not, according to everybody else, and the average person gets up in front of a telly and says, I'm Igor Shakhanov and I'm saying this and this is what happened in my life, the average person would go, no worries, I accept that, unless there is evidence to the contrary.
1: Mm-hmm.
0: With me, that's not the case. What they do is, no, that's all rubbish unless you can provide me evidence to the contrary. Now, I can provide a lot of evidence to the contrary that it's not rubbish, but nobody wants to hear it because I've already made up their mind before they've even spoken or before they even hear anything more. They've already made up their mind that I'm an idiot. I've already made up their mind that I'm a nutcase, that I'm delusional, that I'm whatever they want to believe I am, deceitful or whatever. They've already made up their mind. And as a result, they never get to ask the questions that would normally be asked in order to satisfy their own curiosity to find out the truth. And I find that's ironic.
1: Yeah, it's ironic. I also find it's very interesting because when I see people approaching this issue of emotionally resolving who you are, I don't see them looking to your life.
0: No.
1: I see them looking to miraculous signs,
0: mm-hmm.
1: Your ability to heal, mm-hmm. your ability to read their mind, your capacity to love, even any of these things, they use them as a measure and not actually the life that you've had and your ability to recount it and the ability of others around you to say, I was there during
0: exactly.
1: that life. I think most people feel that in order to emotionally resolve who you are, they have to see proof, which is not necessarily in alignment with what you're even promising to be able to do.
0: No, and also it's not proof. It's not actually proof. Like me doing a miracle is not proof that I'm Jesus. It's just proof that I can do a miracle, right? Me reading a person's mind is not proof that I'm Jesus. It's just proof that I can read their mind. Me understanding their emotions is not proof that I'm Jesus. It's just proof that I can understand emotions. None of it's proof.
1: Mm. And I guess you are coming from the knowledge that you are a regular guy, a child of God, mm-hmm. just like everyone else,
0: exactly.
1: who has a particular passion
0: yep.
1: for God and teaching God's truth and a deep desire to connect with God.
0: Yes.
1: You know this.
0: And I feel that everyone else has the potential to do the same. And on top of that, if I was finding out about somebody else, I would ask them the questions about their life. In fact, I do, as you know, ask mm-hmm. them always questions about life. What happened here? What happened there? What happened here when you were growing up? What? This is how I get to know them. Nobody does that with me.
1: Because they don't view you in that same way. They don't view you in the way that you view you. That's what I was trying
0: Not
1: to get
0: only
1: at.
0: That, they don't see that... view me. They don't think the normal rules of engagement apply to me. So it's not only that they don't, because they already believe that I'm a liar. They already believe that I'm delusional before we begin. So before we begin an interaction, if I believe you're delusional before I begin an interaction with you, right, it's highly unlikely I'm going to listen to anything you say about your own life, about the life of others, about whatever was the truth of what happened, anything. I'm not going to believe anything. That's the out clause. The out clause is, I don't have to believe you because you're delusional or because you're deceitful or whatever. I don't even give you the chance to show whether you're deceitful or delusional or not.
1: Mm.
0: I just go ahead and make that judgment call.
1: Yeah, and this occurs even for people who attend our seminars regularly.
0: All the time.
1: Yeah.
0: There are people who have been attending our seminars for 6 years who still do it with me,
1: mm-hmm.
0: who still treat me like this. They have no idea. They have no idea about my personal life at all. None whatsoever. They think they do. Because of what they've heard, but they have no idea. They don't know how I grew up. They don't know my family. They wouldn't be able to even name my brother's name or my sister's name. The majority of people who know me right now wouldn't be able to name my brother or sister's name. Right? They wouldn't even be able to name my children's name. Right? That's the reality. That's how little they want to know about my life. And the reason why they want to know so little about my life is because anything they find out about my life might challenge their viewpoint that I'm delusional or that I'm a nutcase or that I'm deceitful. And they don't want that belief challenged. They want to remain in that belief. And why do they want to remain in that belief? Because it helps them get away with anything that I might say that might be challenging. So if I say something to them that's challenging, they can go, he's just an idiot. Or he's just deceitful, or he's just manipulative, or he's just whatever, without there being any proof of such things, right? They can say it because it lets them off the hook with regard to listening to what I've said. And I find that's the primary reason why most people don't want to hear what I said.
1: Mm-hmm.
0: And this is the primary reason why nobody really believes who I am, because nobody really has really engaged the question about what's happened in my life. Even you haven't, if you think about it, right? And it's only recently that you've started engaging those kind of questions, right? And this is the because you didn't want to have your experience tainted, and I understand that. But at the end of the day, how do you get to know somebody really without engaging all of these questions? You can't, really. And I find the irony of it quite remarkable in a lot of ways, in that this general concept that the normal way of getting to know someone doesn't apply to Jesus. The way of getting to know Jesus is getting to perform a miracle for you. Mm-hmm. Then you know him. No, you don't. You don't know anything. You don't know anything about me if I perform a miracle, whether I could or not. All you know in that moment is that I can perform the miracle that you wanted. That's all you know. Nothing else.
1: But people have a whole lot of preconceptions about your nature and character anyway.
0: Of course.
1: They believe that if you did the miracle, that would prove that you're the Jesus that they already have a preconception about, which
0: and it's not
1: none
0: going
1: of
0: to
1: this
0: be.
1: Is the, actually you.
0: Yeah, the conception of Jesus on this planet 2,000 years away from when I was on Earth before is completely different to the person I was. The conception of Jesus on this planet at the moment is terrible, to be frank. Like, I'm a much better person than people, the average person believes Jesus to be. Because the average person believes Jesus would come and murder millions of people. Of course, I'm never going to murder millions of people. I'm not a genocidal maniac, you know, like...
1: But even in the first century, most people we knew didn't know you?
0: No, I agree.
1: They didn't know your character and nature?
0: No, they just, again, did the same thing as what they do with me now, and that is base it on, you know, their own... I challenge so many things, let's face it. in terms of inside of a person when they speak to me, and not because I want to, but just because the truth challenges people automatically, that people become frightened, scared, angry, abusive, and all these other things before they want to know me. And I feel like, well, that's fine if that's what they want to choose to do. But don't think you know me from a book. Don't think you know me because you have some kind of guess of what I might do, right? The reality is, unless you are at one with God yourself, you don't know me. And that's what I said in the first century as well. Unless your father is my father, in the same manner that I have am the son of my father in the sense that one with God, unless your father is my father in that manner, that you are at one with God, you will not know me. Because you won't know what I'm going to do in any circumstance or situation.
1: Mm.
0: You won't be able to guess. Because when a person's at one with God, they would choose to do things completely different than the average person on the planet.
1: Yeah, only because the average person on the planet is so far from God
0: right
1: now.
0: Steeped in fear.
1: If we're all closer to God and had less fear, then a person at one with God wouldn't be so out of the ordinary.
0: Exactly.
1: Yeah.
0: Exactly. So the average person on the planet, I understand where they're coming from. I understand that they've got all of these preconceptions, thousands of years of them, in fact, all added up into them, all converging into their mind. And they've got a book, four of them, in fact, in the gospel account, that they believe are an accurate reflection of my nature and character, which are not. And, you know, they've got all these things that they reckon that I was like this or like that. I get so many people tell me, I know you're not Jesus because Jesus would do this or Jesus would do that. Oh, goodness me. Like, you know, how arrogant is that, telling Jesus that you know he's not Jesus because your concept of Jesus 2,000 years removed from when I existed on earth is now true? How can you believe that your concept of somebody who lived 2,000 years ago is true, even? How could you have that much arrogance to believe that? Honestly, you've got to be extremely arrogant to believe that your concept of somebody who lived 2,000 years ago is accurate. Because there's been so much distortion historically of any single person who's ever lived through history, let alone a person who has as much, shall we call it, infamy or fame as I do.
1: Mm-hmm.
0: And so, yeah, you're just not going to have an accurate concept of me at all. So stop believing that you do and just start listening instead. That's my suggestion. Have a listen. Instead of, you know, worrying about, you know, whether I'm going to take your money. I do everything for free. How can I take your money? Like, don't worry about that. Listen to what's being said and listen to the reasonableness of it. Put it into practice in your day-to-day life. You don't even have to pay me a cent to do that. Go and do it before you make any judgments, rather than just making judgments on face value, which is all based around your own emotional inability to cope with the fact that I'm Jesus. And that's what I feel the majority of people need to do. They have an emotional inability to cope with the fact that I'm Jesus. That's all. And that's what's driving everything. And my suggestion to them is, deal with that. Like, there's no way you can prove that I'm not Jesus, so deal with that. There's no way I'm going to prove that I am. Deal with that too. Right? If you want proof, it can only be established using the same method that you can establish your own identity to other people, and that is that people who knew you from the time of your birth to right now have to testify to your identity. And sooner or later, that's going to happen with me. So, and also, I can testify to my own identity through my own experience, which is what the average person can do. So unless you're willing and prepared to accept those things, you're not, no matter what I do, whatever miracles I perform, I could levitate in the sky, wouldn't make any difference. All it does is prove that I can levitate. It doesn't prove that I'm Jesus.
1: People are just terrified, aren't they, that if they believe that you're Jesus, that somehow this will affect their ability to make rational decisions and use their own will.
0: Yes, I'm totally confused about that, considering the fact that I'm a very rational person and encourage people to use their own will. I feel, though, a lot of it is about confrontation of beliefs. Honestly, the majority of people who come to me and say to me, I don't want to listen to divine truth anymore because you're saying you're Jesus and I know you're not. Okay, yeah, you don't know I'm not. It's impossible to know that I'm not in your condition or in your position. Impossible. You've not asked anybody. You don't, you know, none of the people who I knew, have you ever spoken to? So, of course, you don't know whether I am or not. So what's your real reason?
1: Mm.
0: And the real reason is often that they've been confronted at some level, which we can talk about later. There's a lot of ways that people get confronted. And I think there's a question later that we'll talk about the ways in which people get confronted and how they get confronted through their interaction with the divine truth.
1: Mm. Yeah, lots more I could say on that issue, but let's move on.
0: Yeah.
1: So you've had at least 20,000 people listen to you, and most of them no longer listen. What do most people say to you when they leave your teachings?
0: Well, yes, I've had 20,000 people listen to me in this life face-to-face, shall we say. Obviously, millions and millions of people have listened to me over history, but 20,000 people have listened to me face-to-face in this life. Without exception, every single person who's now no longer listening to me, who has told me why they're no longer listening to me, has said, they don't listen to me anymore because they can't believe that I'm Jesus. Or, to put it more succinctly, they usually say, they know that I'm not Jesus. And that's why they don't listen to me anymore. They don't not listen to me because what I say is illogical. They don't say that it's because they can't believe it. It's only the stuff about being Jesus they feel they can't believe. And they say categorically that they know that I'm not Jesus. And I think, yeah, I'm sorry, but you're being really illogical now, because there is no way that you can know that I'm not Jesus. Unless you were with me in my first century life, with me throughout my spirit life, saw my return through your spirit eyes, and then returned to earth with me, and then have lived this life with me, there is no way that you can prove that I'm not Jesus. So it's an illogical statement to say that you're not listening to me anymore because I'm not Jesus. The reason why you're not listening to me anymore is because I said something that confronts you and you don't want to listen to it anymore. So be honest about that. Say, yeah, I don't like what you said about this, so I don't want to hear anymore. That's fine. Do that. Because it's impossible for you to prove that I'm not Jesus, and it's impossible for you to know that I'm not Jesus. Impossible. And while it's like that, any time you say to me that you are not listening anymore, or you've refused to listen right from the beginning because I'm saying that I'm Jesus, you are being very illogical and unreasonable. It's a very unreasonable thing to do. Now, I think it's very reasonable to say to me, I'm not listening to you anymore because you don't make any sense. Or, I'm not listening to you anymore because I believe you're a scoundrel and because I've got proof that you are. Or, I'm not listening anymore because you lie all the time and I can't abide liars or whatever. Now, that would make sense to me. Of course, none of those things are true, but it would make sense to me if you said those things, or that you believed them even. Then it would, so to say, I'm not listening to you anymore because I know that you're Jesus.
1: I know you're not Jesus.
0: Mm. And I feel it's quite amazing that the majority of people think that that is a valid reason to not listen to somebody. I listen to everybody, and they're not Jesus. Like, you know, when the ego comes and talks to me in my house and says to me, AJ, I think you should do this. I go, yeah, that's a good idea, actually. I listen to him. Because I evaluate everything that's said to me based on its logic, based on its reasonableness, based on the love that's in it, based on the truth that's in it. Not based on the individual that's telling me it, even. And I don't expect Igor to be Jesus before I listen to him. So why would you expect me to be Jesus before you listen to me? That doesn't make any logical sense either. So I feel there's a lot of illogical behaviour when it comes to people's assessment of my identity.
1: When most people leave your teachings, they say it's because they know that you're not Jesus.
0: Mm.
1: What reasons do they give you as to why they can't believe that you're Jesus?
0: I would say the majority of people who say that they can't believe I'm Jesus is because I've said something that they believe isn't true about themselves, right? So, you know, they might have come up and asked me how do I feel about their position with something, and most of the time they expect me to answer a certain way because they expect Jesus to answer a certain way. And of course, when I just tell them the truth, usually they can't handle that truth, generally emotionally. And so what they do is they get upset. And then, of course, they're looking for a reason to not listen to it. And of course, the easiest justification is, he's not Jesus anyway, so I don't have to listen to him.
1: So would you say that the most common thing is that they don't give you a reason?
0: The majority of people don't give me a reason other than saying that they know that I'm not Jesus. And I ask them how they know, and they just say, oftentimes they just say, I just know. And that's it. But I know the majority of times why they have left. The majority of times I understand why they've left, because I've told them in advance what their issues are, that I know they'd eventually leave as listening to the divine truth and use those particular things as reasons to leave. So for the majority of people, it is all about this issue of whenever they have an emotional confrontation of a belief system inside of themselves that they can't emotionally or believe they can't emotionally handle, they revert to the excuse of, he's not Jesus, so I'm not listening to him. But ironically, they will still listen to everybody else, even though everybody else isn't Jesus either. Right? So that tells me it's not a very logical decision. You still listen to your wife and she's not Jesus. You know, you still listen to your father and he's not Jesus. You still listen to your friends and they're not Jesus. And so you're saying you're not listening to the one guy because he's saying he's Jesus? Right, that doesn't make much sense, particularly when you listened to him before and you thought everything he said was logical about everyone else. So most of the time it's been totally because of that one reason.
1: So you said something they couldn't agree with?
0: Yes.
1: Or they have an expectation of you to be a certain way that you aren't?
0: Yes, and in that regard, an expectation that I'll be a certain way. For example, most people have an expectation that I know everything. And I'm going, well, do you know everything? So I'm a person. I'm telling you I'm a man and I don't know everything because I'm a man. I'm not omniscient. You know, I'm not God. I keep telling people I'm not God. And they go, but Jesus would know everything. I'm going, no, Jesus doesn't know everything. I'm sorry, I'm Jesus and I don't know everything. I'm telling you, Jesus doesn't know everything. And logically, it's impossible for me to know everything, actually. Because from God's perspective, God is infinite. All of God's truths are infinite. I'm a finite man who is slowly learning more and more of God's truth. At any one point in time, I will not know everything. I can't. In fact, my opinion is I know very little. And if you expect me to know everything, then you're expecting me to be God. That's not very reasonable when I've told you that I'm not God. So even their expectations are way out of harmony with what I'm teaching. So if a person, after listening to me, says, oh, you're not Jesus because you didn't get everything right, I go, but I've said I don't get everything right before I began. Before you knew me, I was saying that I don't get everything right. Even after I become at one with God, I'm not going to get everything right because knowledge is not the worry. The issue from God's perspective in terms of perfection is, are you perfect in love? Not are you perfect in knowledge? The only being in the universe who's perfect in knowledge is a person who doesn't exist in the universe, and that's God. God doesn't exist in the universe even because God's more infinite than the universe itself. So God doesn't exist in the universe and God's the only person with all the knowledge, with all the truth. God's the only person. And if you expect me to be in the universe and be all-knowing, it's a physical impossibility. Because to be all-knowing, I'd have to exist larger than the universe. And that's a physical impossibility too. So you're asking a lot of physical impossibilities by expecting me to be all-knowing. Scientifically, it's impossible for me to be all-knowing and exist inside the universe. So it makes no sense from a scientific perspective, from a physical perspective, from a spiritual perspective. It makes no sense at all that a person requires that I know everything. And yet there's a lot of people who come along to seminars and when I don't have an answer for them, they go, well, he should know, he's Jesus. What? Basically, you're saying he should know he's God. And I've already told you I'm not God. So you're not believing me when I say I'm not God. You expect me to be God. Jesus isn't God, never will be God, never can be God, because I am a created soul just the same as you are. That's the whole point. You know? So that's another reason why people feel that I can't be Jesus because I'm not all-knowing. And I say, yeah, I'm not all-knowing. Another reason why they say I can't be Jesus is because I make mistakes. But I say, of course I make mistakes. That's how you learn, actually, by making mistakes. So you're expecting me to be perfect before I'm perfect. You're expecting me to be perfect in knowledge, and only God can be that. And you're expecting me perfect in love before I'm perfect, and I've told you I'm not. So how can you expect me to be perfect in everything I do? I don't understand. Why would you stop listening on that basis? I don't stop listening to you, even though I know you're not perfect. So why do you stop listening to me just because I'm not perfect? Can you see, for some reason, the rules about Jesus apply differently to everybody else. That's how everybody thinks. It's not true. I'm under the same rules, the same laws and the same government as God. As God has imposed upon every one of her children. So, but everyone wants to believe that somehow the rules don't apply to me, which is a part of their false beliefs, again being challenged. Mm. And yet they leave divine truth because of that. Well, I would never leave divine truth because of that. But that's just me. What other reasons are there that I can think of that people say that they can't believe in Jesus? There's quite a lot, you know, that all get back to the same statement, that they can't believe on Jesus, so therefore they can't listen anymore. You know most of them yourself, don't you? So,
1: yeah, it's mainly to do with I just see people get emotionally challenged by something that you do, or their perception of love is that love
0: panders to their addictions,
1: pleases their addictions, makes them feel comfortable all of the time.
0: Yeah, not at, and this is the amount of times people come up to me and I can feel, yeah, you don't want the truth, you want to only hear what you now got to ask me the question about, and I know the answer you want already. I know it before you begin. Right? I can feel it. A lot of times I can read people's minds. That's the truth. And I can feel their intention. Their intention is, ask a question, he'll give you the nice addiction being met, because he's Jesus. He'll look after you. He'll make you feel good about yourself. And when I don't do that, they're just angry, bitter and twisted. And there's been so many people that have come along to one seminar, came up, asked me a question, I give them an answer they don't want to hear, and they never want to see me again, and they spend the rest of their life criticising me on the internet. Just because they heard something they don't want to hear.
1: Mm.
0: And I find that's quite funny, really, in some ways. It's sad, but
1: I think it's sad for people.
0: Well, it's funny in a way, too, because it just is an indication of how little they really wanted to hear the truth. They're claiming falsely to other people and themselves that they want to hear the truth. When they ask a question where somebody gives them the truth, they don't want to receive the answer. And in fact, willing to abuse the person for the rest of their life, that's an indication of how little they want to hear the truth. It's quite funny.
1: Yeah. People live most of their lives like this. Like if they say to their husband, does my bum look big in it? And he goes, well, yeah.
0: There's a divorce.
1: Well, not a divorce, but often like an emotional...
0: No sex for weeks on end. And
1: yeah.
0: You said my mum's fat, so I'm not having sex with you now.
1: But, I mean, that's even more extreme than... Like, most women maybe wouldn't be like that, but there would be a chilling feeling towards...
0: Of course.
1: ...their husband for the next 3 hours.
0: That's why most husbands are afraid to say it.
1: But it's exactly the same thing. People don't want the truth, and they're willing to be cruel in response to receiving the truth.
0: Yes. They want to shoot the messenger, even if the messenger is stating a truth.
1: And even if they ask the question.
0: So they set up the messenger to be able to shoot him later.
1: Yeah. Yeah.
0: And you see this happening a lot in relationships, and you see it happening a lot in life generally, where people are set up so that you can shoot them down. And it's a cruel way of living your life. And it's certainly never going to be a life that's harmonious with God's love or God's laws, and therefore never going to be a life of miracles, if we classify a miracle as living in harmony with God's higher laws.
1: So I
0: find it's... and although it's sad, it's a self-imposed thing that people have. So it's sad that they choose to do it, but it is also self-imposed. It's to do with the degree of arrogance that the average person has towards receiving truth. They don't want to receive it. And why don't they want to receive it? Because they don't want to feel the emotion involved in receiving it.
1: Mm.
0: You know, so the woman who's got a fat backside doesn't want to feel she's got a fat backside, even when she knows she has. She doesn't want to feel it, right? And she knows she's got to do something about it. And she might even feel powerless about doing something about it because of how her addictions lead her to eat or whatever it is that causes her to do it, right? To put on the weight in those locations. But she doesn't still want to hear the truth.
1: Mm.
0: She's got all this hurt she doesn't want to feel. If she was willing to feel all the hurt, ironically, not only would she receive the truth, but the fat would fall off her backside. And that's the same as all of us, really, in the end of the day.
1: Yeah.
0: If we were open to receiving the truth, not only would we receive the truth, but there would be benefits to our life as a result of receiving the truth that we would feel the rest of our lives.
1: What do you feel when people reject everything you say just because they can't accept your identity?
0: Well, in terms of personal feelings, I don't feel personally hurt or any way. I just feel like, well, any conversation with them was fairly pointless, because if that's the only reason why you're going to reject what somebody says because they're not Jesus, or you don't believe they're Jesus when they're saying they are, then I suggest to the person it's not a very good reason to reject anything. Like, I don't reject them because they're not Jesus. So why would they reject me if they believe I'm not Jesus? Like, it doesn't make any logical sense to me. So my personal feelings are probably just one of feeling a bit sorry for them, in fact, because I just feel sorry for anybody who rejects truth just because the person giving it isn't the person they want them to be. Or they reject truth because the person giving it doesn't meet their addictions and demands. Or the person who's telling them the truth is not the person they hoped the person would be. Like, it's sad that anybody would reject truth on any of those bases. So I feel that rejecting the truth for any of those reasons is not a good reason to reject truth. So for that reason, I accept truth from children, because sometimes it's beautiful accepting the truth from children. Like, it is the truth, and what they're saying to you is the truth. I accept truth from people who I know are just bitterly angry with me sometimes, because I know, well, what they're saying is the truth. And I don't have any feeling they have to be something before I'll accept the truth from them. But there is this great feeling on this planet that you have to be someone important before people will listen to you. And I find that's pretty sad.
1: Mm.
0: Because why do you have to be someone important before anybody will listen to you? Like, it doesn't make any sense to me either. Logically, we're all children of God, therefore we're all equal. Therefore, each of us have a valid thing to say, right? And the more we say that's harmonious with love, the more valid it is. The less we say harmonious with love, then the less valid it is. It doesn't matter what they claim themselves to be. What matters is whether it's valid from a consideration of love or not. That's really the only real point of questioning, I feel, about whether you should receive something. Is it loving? Is the concept loving? Is it logical? Is it loving? Then you would accept it no matter where it's from. So I feel that people's reasons for doing that are fairly, you know, again, illogically conceived.
1: Okay.
0: And I believe, though, that for the majority of people, they have a strong desire to reject truth just because it's going to cause some of their own personal fears to be exposed. And rather than have their personal fears exposed and then have it have to be felt, they would prefer to have their personal fears suppressed. And the way to suppress fear is to tell a person a lie. So it's one of the main methods that we use on the planet in order to suppress a person's fear. So in a previous question, you talked about the fat woman's backside, or the woman's fat backside, shall we say. And the fear she has is that she has got a fat backside. And the fear she has is she doesn't look good like that. And the fear she has is that other people will make fun of her like that. And the fear, you know, these fears all add up. And so when she goes up to her husband and, "Do you think I look fat in these jeans?" she's got all these preconceived fears, whether they're valid or not, it's immaterial. She's got all these fears that she doesn't want to feel. And she's really asking her husband to allay the fear, to make the fear go away. And the majority of people who come up to question me are questioning me because they want their fear to go away.

0: we're confronted with that.
1: One of the things with regard to people terminating their friendship with me or rejecting things that I say, and a lot of times it is like a physical termination of the friendship. So they enter a friendship, a dialogue with me, we become friends over time. Then I say something that generally confronts them, and then they decide they're going to terminate their friendship, and they write me a termination letter generally, where they say, I no longer want to have anything to do with you because I don't believe you're Jesus. That's their termination letter that I receive frequently from people. And unfortunately, most of the time, they are not honest with themselves. The very reason why they terminate their friendship with me, why they send me their termination letter, is because of reasons I've already exposed to them during my conversations with them, that they are unable to confront within themselves emotionally, that they're unable to accept emotionally. And often the very reason why they are terminating their friendship with me is the very reasons why I've already explained to them over the years that I've known them as to why they have a problem.
2: So could you give us an example of that?
1: Yes, I would probably give you many examples of that. Usually, within a very short period of time of knowing a person, they ask me, you know, what is going on for their lives personally. And usually I tell them what's going on in their life personally because they ask me and they seem to display a willingness to know. Of course, most of the time they're not really wanting to know, they just want me to say good things. Now, I'm willing to say good things if good things are there, but I'm also willing to say bad things if bad things are there. And that's what they don't understand. Right? But the average person doesn't do that. So I tell them what's going on. So, for example, I gave one fellow came to me and said, oh, look, I want to be your friend. And I said, well, look, it's impossible for me to be your friend because you're not real. You're faking your life constantly. Every interaction that I have with you is just a fake interaction. You're not real with any emotion. You don't have any emotions that are real that I can feel inside of you. And then I gave an example. See, right at the moment I said, now that I said that to you, you're in a rage with me. And you're not even acknowledging that. Anyway, that man drove off, right? And then he said later, he was about 15 k's away from me, and he got into this huge rage with me and he wanted to kill me and he spent 2 or 3 hours driving home wanting to kill me. He didn't see me for another 5 months as a result of that one conversation. He came back to me and told me how angry he was with me. And I said, but have you dealt with the fact that you're not being real? And he hadn't. And I said, are you going to? And to this day, he's now not coming to any sessions. He doesn't have anything to do with me. He wanted to be my friend, he said. He has nothing to do with me now. He's still angry with me and wants to kill me. He's told me on many occasions that he wants to kill me, actually. Now, I find that whole experience, and that's a sort of extreme example of a person who has demonstrated to me right from the beginning what their true nature is, and I've told them right from the beginning what their true nature is. They haven't wanted to accept it right from the beginning, and now they don't spend any time with me for what they believe is, you know, that I'm not Jesus.
2: So you're saying this person now in their rage, they're still not being real. They're just in a rage about you challenging them about not being real.
1: Exactly. They're just in a rage about me challenging them about the fact that they're not real. And the fact is, he wasn't real, because if he wanted to be my friend, he wouldn't be in a rage with me for nearly 5 years now, right? He wouldn't be in a rage with me. He would want to be my friend and therefore want to work through why he's in such a rage with me being a good friend to him, telling him the truth about himself, right? He would want to work through that. So right from the beginning, I knew what the problem was, right? And this is frequently the case, that the people who send me their termination letters, I frequently know the exact reason why they're actually sending me their termination letter, and it's not because I'm not Jesus. It's because they don't like me, and they don't like what I said, and they don't like it, and they don't like me because I told them the truth, and they don't want to hear the truth. That's the main

0: right.
1: So you're saying it's often at some point in your, you can't really call it a friendship because you're saying that they don't like you, but
0: no,
1: some
0: well,
1: point
0: that's right.
1: in your...
0: Right from the beginning they really haven't liked me.
1: Some point in your relationship with these people, you've raised something
0: mm-hmm.
1: that ultimately comes to a head. And when that comes to a head, either with you or in some aspect of
0: their
1: personal life, and you reflect the truth about that,
0: yep.
1: then they don't want to have anything to do with you.
0: No.
1: I can certainly vouch for that. I mean, I observe that all the time. It happens with me now too.
0: Well, you think of all the times you didn't want to have anything to do with me. It was pretty much the same, wasn't it?
1: Certainly. I was personally challenged.
0: Every single time. And you just wanted to walk away. You wanted to go away. And then, to your credit, you walked away, went around, and you went, geez, right, I'm a... And you know what I mean? You had this feeling in you of at least some degree of self-honesty. But the average person, I find, doesn't have that. They have no degree of self-honesty. They don't want to examine themselves honestly. And so they just want to blame somebody for what they do. I feel, to the people's credit who stay, the majority of them have a larger degree of self-honesty. They have a desire to see themselves as they truly are, even though it's painful at times. And that's the exact same desire I have for myself,
1: mm-hmm.
0: the desire to see myself as truthfully are, even though it's painful at times for me too. You know, that's the reality. That's the reality any time we walk towards God, but God's going to expose our true nature to ourselves. And it's just whether we can emotionally be humble enough to deal with it, as to whether we will stick in this desire to have a relationship with God or not. That's the primary thing driving our desire.
1: Mm-hmm.
0: So for the average person, they don't have that desire. They don't have this strong desire to be at one with God. They don't have a strong desire to have personal reflection of truth. And so they want people to tell them lies. And when you tell them the truth, they view that as a mortal sin, which they will remain angry about until they see that you were right, and until they see that it's not very loving to be angry, and until they see that once they get over their anger that actually they had a lot of fear about the answer, and until they actually feel their fear and feel the grief that is their fear covers, they probably are not going to shift on the issue.
1: What do you believe are the true reasons people can't believe that you are Jesus?
0: Well, I don't believe it has anything to do with me being Jesus, actually. I feel quite strongly that it's impossible for anybody to prove that I'm not Jesus, just as it's difficult for me to prove that I am, given the circumstances that we're currently in at the moment. However, I do feel the main reasons why people don't believe that I'm Jesus, or say they don't believe I'm Jesus, is because they are physically confronted, spiritually confronted, emotionally confronted, psychologically confronted, belief system confronted, and what else can I include in that? They're basically confronted on every single level a person can be confronted. Their family is confronted, their life is confronted, their worldview is confronted. Everything is confronted. And when everything is confronted, usually the psychological disturbance of having so many belief systems confronted at the same time is so great for the average person that they have to look for a way out of the confrontation.
1: And just to clarify, these things are confronted by you or by divine truth, or what are they confronted
0: by? The truth. The truth confronts all of these things. The real truth, God's truth, confronts these things. And I'm going to state God's truth, so naturally I'm going to be seen to be the person who's at the spearhead of the confrontation. In other words, they're going to blame me for the confrontation. So it's amazing how many people blame me for their family getting angry with them. Like, I'm not their family. I'm not angry with them. But their family's getting angry with them just because they listen to me, and they blame me for it. Like, why do you blame me for it? It's your family that's getting angry with you. Blame them. Right? So the main reason why that happens is because they're confronted on so many levels. So spiritually, psychologically, emotionally, physically, confronted, where worldviews confronted, everything's confronted. And as a result of the confrontation is so great internally. There's so much internal, what I refer to in my discussions as stretching, that needs to occur, but which they see as internal confusion and internal pain, that they have to look for a scapegoat. And because I've been the source of much of the information that's confronted them, the scapegoat automatically becomes myself. And that's the main reason why the average person who leaves the teachings of divine truth leaves the teachings of divine truth, because they are confronted in some way. Most of them are confronted before they even begin. They're confronted as soon as I open my words and say, look, I'm Jesus and I'm going to tell you something. That's when they're confronted. Just me saying that I'm Jesus confronts them, right, in so many ways. And the confrontation begins there and grows from that point, generally.
1: So what happens to people when they're confronted on all these different levels?
0: Well, they hit the point where they feel they cannot emotionally cope with the confrontation. And in other words, they're not humble enough to actually absorb the internal conflict that occurs as a result of all of this information. And because of the lack of humility, and their inability to feel every emotion that they're feeling at the time without blaming somebody else, they revert to blaming somebody else for their emotional condition. And of course, usually at that point, that's when they get angry. So they get very angry, even rageful at times. Some of them even become like they want to kill you, so rageful, because they're psychologically disturbed on so many levels that it's very, very difficult for them to maintain any sense even of what would be normally classified as kind or considerate behaviour.
1: So what's the major emotion that comes up for people, would you say?
0: Well, the major emotion is fear, obviously, but that's not the emotion they display. The emotion that they display most of the time is rage or anger, mm-hmm. which is a covering over of the fear, and it's because their addiction is not getting met. So for the majority of people, they are in heavy addictions with the life that they have. They have addictions with their friends, with their family, with their food, with their clothes, with their shelter, with their... Mm-hmm. There's so many addictions, it's on every level. And the addictions are used to cover over their fears, and then as I expose their addictions, there's nothing left to cover over fear. And when there's nothing left to cover over fear and you're not prepared to feel fear, you get angry. And when you get angry, you get very unpleasant. You become unkind and inconsiderate. You are willing to harm another person and their life. And in most people's cases, they then want to have a personal vendetta with me. They want to express this personal vendetta for the rest of their life, which is an indication of how much they are lacking development in love. Because the reality is you'd never want to do that if you love somebody.
1: It's also a lack of development in not just love, but logic, isn't it?
0: Of course. But a person generally is very illogical once their emotions are triggered. They become very illogical if they are unable to be humble. So when we have an inability to be humble, we become very illogical in the way in which we handle emotion. So we handle emotion by becoming angry and vindictive and even resentful and even murderous at times as a result of our inability to be humble. And so it's the lack of humility that really drives a lot of this kind of behaviour. So the main reason why people say to me that they can't listen to me anymore because I'm saying that I'm Jesus is because they lack humility. That's the main problem that they have. And in some ways I don't mind, because if they lack humility with me, they certainly are going to lack humility with God, who I'm being trained by,
1: mm-hmm.
0: you know. And so they're not ever really going to have a condition of at-one-ment with God unless they're willing to engage humility as an active quality that they personally want to develop. And given the world and the world's general fear of humiliation and general fear of being looked down upon and the fear of condescension and so forth, I would suggest that the average person doesn't want to become humble. They don't want to feel all of their real feelings that they actually feel and acknowledge the truth of their real feelings. And as a result of that, they are in a lot of addiction to avoid these fears, and then, of course, project a lot of rage as a result.
1: And so what happens in your relationship with these people when they project rage at you?
0: Well, the main reason why I, you know, have a person leave my life, withdraw from a person, the only reason why, in fact, I withdraw from people is because they're angry with me or they're treating me badly in some way. And the reality is, if I love myself and I'm practicing the truth that I preach, I will love myself. And if I love myself, I will, in fact, not put up with people treating me angrily or bitterly or blaming me for things that I have not created. I will not put up with people treating me in an unloving manner. I won't put up with them yelling at me. I won't give them my time, more of my time, when they're already shown in the past that they're willing to treat me badly when I have given them my time for free. So I will withdraw from them as a result. That's the only time I will withdraw from a person. And if I can leave their presence and go to my home, I will. If I can't leave their presence or I am in an environment that I've created, then they have to leave me. That's why I ask people who are angry and bitter in any of our seminars to leave, because they're in my environment and I don't deserve their rage. No matter what I am and what I've done, I still don't deserve their rage, just like I don't believe they deserve mine. Right? So that's the primary reason why I leave people myself. That's why I make the decision personally to leave them. However, the majority of people are not in that place. The majority of people usually leave me before I leave them. And I feel the reason for that is that I'm a lot more tolerant of unloving behaviour than the average person, unfortunately.
1: But But people leave you not because you've been angry with them, though.
0: No.
1: Like, the only time you leave someone is if they're
0: angry with you.
1: Me. But they don't leave you because you're angry with them. They leave you for other reasons,
0: Nobody's left me because I'm angry with them, because I haven't been angry with them.
1: Yes.
0: So, the reality is I just tell them the truth of the situation and then they become challenged and angry and bitter, or some people feel ashamed and so they leave or whatever. But very few people actually let themselves feel, in humility, feel their emotions as a result and stay,
1: mm-hmm.
0: which I feel is the best course of action to take. That's the course of action I take when I'm dealing with people generally. So that's the course of action I suggest to other people to take. But it's not generally the course of action others engage.
1: So basically, though, in answering this question, you've said that the true reasons that people leave you
0: Because it's not leaving me. I don't see it as leaving me. They decide they can't listen to divine truth anymore. In other words, they're deciding that they can't listen to God's truth anymore because of, and most of the time on the end of that sentence they say, because you're not Jesus,
1: mm-hmm.
0: which doesn't make any logical sense to me. And I know for a fact that the majority of them are not leaving for that reason. They're leaving because they've been emotionally, spiritually, belief system, worldview-wise, psychologically disturbed through something that I've said.
1: So they've been very challenged by that.
0: Challenged.
1: What about the influence of others?
0: Well, of course, one of the reasons why people have left has been the influence of others. You know, whether the others are spirits or people on earth. You know, at one point in time, we had people who knew us ringing other people, trying to convince them not to come to our seminars for free. They come to our seminars for free. And we've got people who are so committed against ourselves that they are willing to ring up all the people they know who are still coming to seminars and tell them not to come to seminars anymore because they don't go to seminars anymore. That's how much they want the approval of other people in order to make the choice or the decision to not listen to divine truth. I feel quite strongly that a lot of their decisions are made for these reasons. And then there are also this heavy spirit influence. Of course, there are a large group of spirits, billions, in fact, of spirits who do not want this divine truth, God's truth, to be on earth. If God's truth comes to earth in a full way, most of these spirits will no longer be able to have their addictions met. Most of these spirits will no longer be able to influence people in the manner they currently do. Most of these people in the spirit world will not be able to have a detrimental effect on the planet as a result. Now, most of those spirits are fully committed to having a detrimental effect on the planet. They're fully committed to being evil, and they're fully committed to trying to affect every single person on Earth negatively. And so, of course, they're not going to be very happy when somebody comes along talking God's truth. And so many people come under their influence very rapidly when we're with them. But when we're not with them, they're not influenced. And then they go, yeah, the influence around Jesus and Mary or AJ and Mary is very dark. Well, yes, I agree. It's very dark. There's a lot of spirits around us trying to convince you that we're not who we're saying we are and trying to convince you that what we're teaching is not divine truth. And those people follow us around constantly looking for a new prey every single moment that we're speaking, right? So this is a fact of the life we're living, just as it was a fact of the life I lived in the first century. When I was in the first century, as the Bible does actually say, the spirits were often around me, the dark spirits were often around me, trying to convince other people that what I was speaking wasn't the truth, trying to convince other people that it was all a lie. This is a fact of life living here on earth, and it won't change until people on earth stop being governed by fear and start feeling their fear instead, being humble to their fear. But that is another reason why a lot of people leave. A lot of people become this, they become so disturbed internally that they are so easily influenced by people on earth and by spirits to not listen anymore, that they don't listen anymore. Only to their own regret later, generally.
1: Mm. So basically you're saying that people meet you, they hear some divine truth.
0: Usually they like it.
1: Usually they like it, but at some point there's a stretch or there's a challenge of mm-hmm. their worldview, of their comfort zone.
0: And most of the time it's not their worldview. It's most of the time it's a challenge of their personal emotional condition.
1: Mm-hmm.
0: In other words, they want to believe they are in this condition and I'm telling them, sorry, but you're not in the condition you believe you are.
1: At that point, there's a lot of psychological distress or emotional distress or fear.
0: Yes.
1: And then you mentioned logic sort of goes out the window.
0: Logic goes out the window.
1: And most people then revert to saying, well, look, you're not Jesus and so I'm leaving.
0: Yes, which is illogical reason for leaving.
1: Mm-hmm. Yeah.
0: Because they can't prove it. So, and that is all an indication that they're skipping over the real major points, the major points of why they're leaving. Like, I had another friend, you know, the only reason why he left was because his wife didn't like me anymore. But he told me it was because I'm not Jesus. This is what happens. Like, you know, he's afraid of his wife.
1: Mm.
0: And I told him that right from the beginning, that he's afraid of women. I told him that that was his biggest emotion and that if he didn't let go of it, he'll never be at one with God. Right at the beginning of our relationship. And what is the thing that terminated our relationship? Not me not being Jesus, but rather the exact thing I said, which was his fear of his wife and his wife's emotions. And this is common. This is common, as you know.
1: Mm-hmm.
0: And I feel that if people are going to leave divine truth and choose to not listen to God's truth anymore, my suggestion to them is this. Make sure you've at least listened to some of it before you make the decision. Make sure you make a logical decision. Make sure you know the reason why you're leaving. And make sure you're honest with yourself about the reason why you're leaving. Because otherwise, you're just wasting your own time, in fact. It'd be far better for you to do those things.
1: We have another friend who recently told us that she didn't want to feel any emotions and she didn't want to prevent us speaking truth, so she didn't want to see us anymore.
0: I feel that's much more honest. Yeah. I feel that's much more honest. It's sad in the sense that we still feel her to be our friend.
1: Yeah.
0: And it's sad in the sense that it's not helping her life in the future,
1: mm.
0: but it's honest. You know, she's being honest about it and that's great.
1: Mm.
0: And, you know, you've got to respect people like that are honest about it. When people just say they're leaving because they don't believe on Jesus, you know, that's not honest. There's no honesty there.
1: Mm.
0: They're not being honest with themselves or with me. And I know they're not, you know. And most of the time, the very reason why they're leaving, I told them right at the beginning of the time that I knew them,
1: mm.
0: what the problem was. So I feel, you know, for the average person, like we're perfectly okay with people leaving, of course. And we feel that this is the beauty of free will. You have the choice, you know, you can make choice and decisions. If you leave God's truth, it's not going to be a good life for you. That's the fact. because you're leaving the way the universe is governed. You're leaving God's laws. You're choosing to act in disharmony with God's laws. And when you choose to act in harmony with God's universal laws, there are consequences. It's like, you know, stepping off of a building, you know, the law of gravity is going to take its effect. And
1: in disharmony. You said in harmony, but you mean sorry, in disharmony.
0: Yeah, in disharmony. Like, you know, if you step off a building, the law of gravity will take its effect. Now, if you step off a big enough building, the law of gravity is going to take its effect and it's not going to be very pleasant. Even a small building, it's not going to be very pleasant. You're going to hit the ground with some pretty strong force and potentially break a bone. And that's just the result of breaking the law.
1: Mind you, I feel that you can leave, like, what we teach and live a moral life.
0: Yes, and that would be in harmony with many laws.
1: And that would be in harmony with many laws.
0: So you'd have a good life.
1: It doesn't mean that everything's going to go terribly for you.
0: In
1: fact, if you listened to Divine Truth for 5 years and then went, well, that's it, but I'm just going to live a very moral life.
0: That would be fantastic.
1: And before then you didn't have one at all, you're in a better condition.
0: Heaps better.
1: So I don't feel like it's all hell and damnation if you leave Divine Truth.
0: It's just that everyone, you're better off learning about God's laws, even if you can't accept them, because if you know what they are, you can decide to live in harmony with them or not as a decision,
1: mm-hmm.
0: right? If you don't learn about God's laws, then oftentimes you're acting in ignorance. And the consequences of ignorance are just the same as the consequences are similar to the consequences of willful disobedience. Mm-hmm. So in other words, if I don't know there's a law of gravity and I still step off the, if I step off the roof not knowing there's a law of gravity, the law of gravity is still going to work, right? So whether I'm ignorant of the law or not, it's still going to have its consequence. Of course, the consequences are slightly different in terms of emotionally, because if I did it willfully, then I'll have additional conscience matters to work through. So from a soul perspective, there is a difference. But there is a similar consequence to the same action, whether it was willful or not.
1: Mm-hmm.
0: And this is what people need to understand. It's like you're far better off knowing about God's laws and not doing it, then you are not knowing.
1: Knowing about God's laws and not following them, you mean?
0: Mm-hmm.
1: And then you are of not
0: knowing. Of not knowing, yeah. There is no such thing as blissful ignorance. That's the truth. And, you know, blissful ignorance creates a lot of pain. It's not blissful at all. It's far better to not be ignorant and still decide. Right? At least you know why you got into trouble.
1: Yeah.
0: But even better than that would be to know the truth and decide to live in harmony with it. Mm. That would be even better. That's what's going to result in the most beautiful life and the most loving life and the most pleasurable life.
1: Mm.
0: Yeah.
1: Okay, thank you. Mm. What, if anything, do you do about the reasons that most people reject you?
0: Well, there's nothing I can do. From God's perspective, if I honour all of God's laws, and particularly the law of free will, which is a very, very important law that God has created, a gift that God's given to each of us individually, then there is nothing I can do about somebody not listening anymore. There's nothing I want to do about somebody not listening to me anymore. In fact, I fully support their desire and right to not listen to me anymore, just as I fully support my desire and right to not listen to anybody else anymore, if that's what I choose. So there's nothing I can actually do or want to do. I don't want to force them. I don't want to impel them. I don't want to convince them. I don't want to motivate them. I don't want to give them a motivational speech. I just want to let them make their own choice. If their own choice is to not listen, then don't listen anymore. That's fine. I'm okay with that. You can even be my friend and not listen anymore. That's the reality. I've got many friends who don't listen to Divine Truth and still are my friends, and I talk to them about other matters. Now, in terms of trying to assist them to get over whatever is the emotional confrontation that they feel as the reason, the real reason why they don't want to listen to me anymore, well, there's already over 1,000 hours of material on YouTube which would already be helping them do that. The majority of these people have also had some of their personal questions answered by me. And so, really, I've done all I can already to help them through the confrontation they're experiencing as to the reason why they don't want to listen anymore. And for the majority of people, It just means that they haven't been humble enough to listen to that advice or take into account those particular things. In fact, for the majority of people, they listen for a while. They haven't listened to the whole 1,000 hours. They've listened for a while until something confronts them. And at the point that something confronts them, that's the point when they want to walk away. And my suggestion to people is that you're not going to grow that way. The only way you grow is by being stretched, you know. And so you can't expect to grow by only listening to the things that you agree with. You know, you're never going to grow that way.
1: So at the point where we hit something that it's very challenging, instead of immediately seeking internal justifications to not listen,
0: mm-hmm.
1: there's the choice to look at what's being challenged.
0: Yes, at that point we have a choice. And most people make the choice to not listen anymore at that point.
1: Mm-hmm.
0: And the reason why they make that choice is because they're challenged and they don't want to be humble to what the challenge is. They don't want to feel it emotionally. And so rather than feeling it emotionally, they wish to walk away from what they believe is the trigger of the confrontation emotionally that's occurring within them. So at that point, they make a choice to leave rather than deal. Now, this is the same kind of choice the average person makes when they go and see a psychologist. They go to a psychologist, and while the psychologist is telling them things they want to hear, then they stay engaged. But as soon as the psychologist tells them something that they don't want to hear, they want to run away. And they go away, usually for good. You know, that is the choice that they make. And unfortunately, that proves that they really didn't want to change in the first place. Not enough to confront their emotional reasons why they don't want to change. If we're willing to confront the emotional reasons why we don't want to change, we would go through the emotion that the confrontation has caused and come out the other end of it. But most people don't come out the other end of it. They make the choice to avoid the emotional confrontation. So they leave the source of the confrontation. Now, in my case, because I'm often viewed as the source of the confrontation, because I'm stating something that they don't want to accept, they leave. And I'm okay with that, like I said. That's fine. That's their choice. They have a choice to make, and that's their choice. Yeah. My suggestion to people is this. They don't need a reason to stop listening to me. The way God's made their free will is that they're allowed to choose to not listen to me without having a reason at all. You don't have to come along to the sessions. What I notice a lot of people doing is they almost feel guilt when they don't come to a session. Or they feel guilt when they don't come to a seminar that's in their region. They feel sort of, it's almost like this macabre pull towards going when they don't really want to go. Because they know they're going to get confronted when they go, right? And they don't really want to go, but they go anyway. And then, of course, they get confronted. And then they feel they've got to make some kind of justification for why they don't want to go anymore. And so what they do then is they start inventing reasons to not go. And most of the inventions are all around things that I've already told them are true. So, for example, the one invention that they often have is, you've made mistakes. Yes, I've told you that. That's correct, I do make mistakes. But I told you that from the beginning. So why would you not want to listen anymore just because I make mistakes? Now, that doesn't make any sense. When I told you from the beginning I do make mistakes, you obviously either didn't believe me at the beginning or now you're just using that as an excuse to not listen now. Or they might say, you know, to me things like, oh, I don't believe you're Jesus anymore. Well, you can't prove that. So that makes no sense to me at all. Right? You can't prove that I'm not Jesus. So how does that make any sense that that's a good reason to stop listening now? You were listening before, why aren't you listening now? There must be a different reason, right? And the reality is you don't need a reason to stop listening.
1: Yeah.
0: You're allowed to stop listening at any time. It's all free. It's not like you've committed to some hundreds of hours of teaching. It's not like you've entered a university degree that you've paid for and now you've got to finish even though you don't want to finish it. You can leave at any time. Nothing is going to worry. No one's going to be bothered by that. I'm still going to love you. You can leave at any point you want. Then they say to me things like, but you don't get things, you know, you're not all-knowing. But I've told you that I'm not all-knowing. I've told you that Jesus is not all-knowing. So how is that now a reason? So forget using all these so-called excuses. My suggestion to you is this. If you don't want to come along to the session, don't come along. You don't have to give anybody a reason. You don't have to come up with fanciful reasons. You don't have to come up with illogical reasons. Stop trying to convince yourself that you have a logical reason. Just say to yourself, I don't want to go. And don't come. And it doesn't matter what the reason is that you don't want to go. That's what I feel. That's why we make the sessions for free. People have the free will then to make a choice at any moment. They can get up and leave at any moment. They don't have to come back.
1: And certainly we don't go looking for them.
0: We don't go looking for them.
1: Nor do we reject them.
0: We don't advertise for them. We don't market for them.
1: No, I mean we don't go looking for people who do stop coming.
0: Of course, we don't go knock on their door like other religions, do, like I've had done to me, knocking on my door saying, why aren't you coming back? No, we don't do that. We leave people make their own choice and decisions. They're allowed to do that. Of course they're allowed to do that. That's their God-given gift.
1: And it's always mystified me that when people decide that they don't agree with divine truth, then they feel that they should, or that it's good, or that they want to abuse us.
0: Yeah.
1: When we haven't forced anything upon anyone.
0: No, nor have we abused anyone.
1: We've not abused them, and now they feel like they can't let it go. Like for me, if I want to let something go, I stop going and I move on to the next thing.
0: Mm-hmm.
1: The fact that they can't let it go, though, indicates something, doesn't it?
0: Of course, yes. You see, what happens with truth, God's truth, when it hits our soul, after a while it starts resonating with our soul, and we just can't give it up no matter what we want to do. We might want to give it up, but we just can't. And for a lot of people, they get angry about that. They get angry about the fact they can't give it up. So instead of just having a good bash on a punching bag or something and letting go of all that rage that they have about the fact that now God's truth, they've heard God's truth, they can't forget it anymore. Instead of having a good rage about that, which is one thing they do need to have a good rage about, obviously, they would rather be in a rage with the people they heard it from, who have not harmed them. All we've ever done is just present truth for free to them. We've given them our time for free. How can you be complaining about that? Like, you didn't have to sit there and spend the time with us. You could have got up at any moment. So why are you angry about it? Right? You're only angry about it because there's something inside of you that resonates with it that you don't want to face, and you don't want to feel that from an emotional perspective. So in other words, you lack humility. That's the only reason why you're angry with us, because you lack humility. I'm not angry with you because I don't have that same lack of humility. I'm more humble than that. I can see that every time I get upset inside of myself, it's got something inside of myself, not anybody else to blame. And that's the difference between ourselves generally and the people who listen to us. Most of the people who listen to us get angry with us at some point because they lack humility. They lack that ability to be able to see that any feeling they have is not the result of somebody else, but the result of something they're feeling inside of themselves. Mm. Yeah, also I'd like to say on this subject that, when people withdraw from us, we still feel a lot of love for them, actually. The majority of people who have listened to us and who have left, and even the majority of people who are angry with us, we still feel a lot of love and compassion for them. We see the reasons why they feel confronted at the time, and we also can understand, perhaps better than they do at this point in time, as to why they feel so angry with us. And we believe that some point in the future they will possibly work through their rage and anger and actually get into a condition where they see that they were just afraid and need to work through their fears and see that they just wanted some addictions met that we weren't meeting, and maybe they can work through some of their addictions. So we actually have a lot of feelings of love towards all the people who have left hearing the divine truth and who have left coming along to the seminar, don't come along to seminars anymore or anything like that. And it's not like there are regular seminar attendees or anything. It's just, we notice when people have withdrawn from us, and we don't feel angry with them for withdrawing from us. But if they treat us badly during that process, then, of course, there's a lot more resistance in us towards having a relationship with them in the future. So when I say resistance in us, what we're waiting for is their own repentance for their angry behaviour. And what we find for the majority of people is that they are not repentant for their angry behaviour, and because they feel justified by being angry. They justify their behaviour. They are justifying their addictions. And so for the majority of people, they're going to need a lot more humility to return to hearing God's truth or divine truth than they have had to listen to it in the first place. Because after they've left, many people have become angry and resentful. When they become angry and resentful, they're demonstrating their lack of love and also their lack of concern for proper ethics. And as a result of that, the next time we engage with them, the very first thing we're going to address with them is their lack of love and lack of ethics. And of course, unless they've dealt with those particular emotions, they're going to find that confrontation much more confrontational than any previous confrontation they've had. So I'd suggest to any person who's left listening to Divine Truth and is now considering listening to it again, that they look sincerely at the reasons why they left. And it actually had nothing to do most of the time with what they told us the reasons were that they left, or what they believed were the reasons they left, but rather have a lot more to do with their inability to be humble to all of their own emotions, the inability to feel everything they feel without blaming other people. That's the primary reason why anybody leaves anything.
1: Leaves anything?
0: Yeah. Like, you know, we have two primary reasons why we leave anything. One is because we leave and we're not emotionally connected to it at all. The second reason is because we have huge emotions about it and we're angry. Now, my suggestion to people is the majority of times they've left Divine Truth, it's because they are angry and they're resentful. It's not because they just have no connection to it. It's because they're angry and resentful, which is not the average reason why people leave other things.
1: People leave other things because they don't have an emotional connection to it, you mean?
0: Yeah, most people leave other things because they don't have an emotional connection to it.
1: Yeah.
0: Right. And but the majority of people who leave Divine Truth leave because they have an emotional connection to it, but they're angry.
1: Yeah.
0: But they are the two primary reasons why we leave anything. We don't have an emotional connection, or we do and we're angry. Are the two reasons, generally.
1: No, I agree with that. Just, you know, sometimes we leave abusive situations, but we leave them because either we've worked through...
0: We're angry, or we don't have an emotional connection
1: exactly.
0: anymore.
1: Exactly, yeah, I agree. Yeah.
0: You know, the people who leave an abusive situation because they don't have an emotional connection anymore, that's great. That means that they're no longer hooked into accepting the abuse from an emotional perspective. Right, so that's fantastic. The people who leave emotional abuse because they're angry are still hooked in to the addiction that wasn't getting met through the abuse.
1: Yeah.
0: And that means that they're probably going to attract more abuse in their future. It's not a good reason to leave anything because you're angry, because you're still going to attract the events you're angry about.
1: Yeah, I agree.
0: It's very important to point out that we do not threaten people. We don't threaten people that they must come along to our seminars. We invite them to come along to our seminars. We don't try to chain up people when they're there. We don't pressure them to stay. We don't pressure them to donate. We don't pressure them to support us. We don't pressure them to leave unless they're being abusive. There is no pressure at all that we've put on people. We don't threaten them if they do leave that they can never come back, right? None of these things actually occur. So the reality is that we are very, very conscious of the way in which people express their free will. Now, if they have a problem with me and my identity, they can leave at any time. But I suggest to them that a problem with my identity isn't the real problem, right? Because they don't have a problem with other people not being Jesus. So the problem with my identity is greater than that. And this is what they need to find. They need to find the real reason why they have the problem, as the reason why they don't wish to listen anymore. Now, I'm not saying they have to, in the sense, because they can leave at any time. They have the right to leave for no reason at all. However, it's not going to be beneficial to their future to leave when you blame it on one thing when it's really another. You really want to find out why you left if you really want to progress with your future life. Even if you don't want to listen to God's truth, you still want to find out why you leave and really understand the reason why you leave, rather than blaming it on some illogical reason, such as he's not Jesus, which is a very illogical reason for leaving anything. So that would be my suggestion to them. We, myself and yourself, as you know, we love them still. We love people, and if they want to come back at any time, we're happy for them to come back at any time. They can come back and leave and come back and leave, just as you've done many times in my life. And there's no, like, animosity that's harboured against the person for doing such a thing. Just make sure you're doing it for the right reasons. That's the main thing. There is little that I can do about a person's lack of logic or lack of love or lack of desire for truth or lack of usage of their own will in harmony with love. There's little I can do to help them in those particular situations. There's little I can do to help them be humble. I can talk about humility. I can talk about the need for them to experience all of their own emotions, which includes experiencing all of their own emotional and psychological distress. But if a person doesn't want to do that, there is nothing that anybody can do, even God, can do for them. So my suggestion to a person is this. If they are confronted by something that I'm saying, including when I'm saying that I'm Jesus, let themselves feel their emotional distress. Be humble to what it is they're truly feeling. What is the real reason why they feel the way they feel? Allow themselves to feel that. If you allow yourself to feel that, you're being humble. If you're humble, you will grow in your relationship with God. You might not necessarily want to listen to Jesus for a while, but you still will be humble in your growth towards God if you're humble to all of your own emotions. But if you blame something that is not to blame in reality from God's perspective, then all you're doing is you're fooling yourself. And therefore you are not going to progress towards God, no matter what you choose to do and who you choose to listen to. So I feel, in probably conclusion to this session of questions, the issue of me being Jesus or not is certainly an issue that you're going to have to resolve at some point in your future. Only because, for your own areas of confusion, really. But using it as a reason to not listen to truth is a very stupid reason for not listening to truth. It's very foolish. Using it as a reason to not absorb love, to live in harmony with love, is a very silly reason to not be loving. My suggestion is, if you're using the excuse of my own identity in order to not be loving or not be truthful in your own day-to-day life or not live a moral life, then all you're doing is creating an excuse for a different thing that's real, for a different reality. In other words, you really have other reasons. You don't want to be moral, or you don't want to live in harmony with truth, or you don't want to be loving. And you're not willing to face up to that. And instead, you wish to blame me because I'm saying I'm Jesus as a reason for not listening or not practicing what you hear. I suggest to people, you don't have to practice what you hear from me. I don't expect you to practice what you hear from me. I don't expect you to believe that I'm Jesus. I don't expect you to understand my life. I don't expect you to question me. I don't expect you to listen to me. I don't expect you to come along to my seminars. And I don't expect you to donate to me. And I don't expect that you ever believe in your entire future that what I'm saying is true. I don't expect any of those things. If you think that my saying I'm Jesus means that I expect those things, then that's your emotional baggage, not mine. And what I suggest to you is deal with that emotional baggage rather than projecting it at myself. Mind you, you're allowed to project it at me as well if you wish to. You're allowed to dump it all on me if that's what you desire, but it's not going to be very good for your future because you're not being honest with yourself. So I don't know if we will have that many more questions about my own identity. I feel the reality is I've said all there probably is to say in these sessions about my identity, and I would like to now get on to subjects perhaps about Mary's identity, because that hasn't been addressed at this point, so we'll probably go through some questions about Mary's identity. But we're more focused on wanting to now talk about frequently asked questions relating to truth and God and laws and principles and ethics and morality and all of these kind of truths, because we feel that these kind of truths are far more important for anybody to understand than, you know, issues about our personal identity. But we'd like to thank you for listening to all of our questions about all of these answers that we've given to your questions, in fact, about identity, and hopefully they've been enlightening enough for to confront some concepts and ideas that you have about my identity and Mary's identity. Thanks for your time.
1: Thank you. How would you define a religious movement?
0: Well, I would define a religious movement as any individual or group of people that get together to define how they should worship or give allegiance to God. And they define a whole group of their own belief systems and structures. In other words, they're all man-made belief systems and structures that define how they should worship God. I feel quite strongly that the majority of religions on the planet have done this. They have gotten a group of philosophies together based upon their previous experience and also different emotional belief systems that they've already had before then. And then they've constructed an entire set of belief structures that they feel God wants them to worship as. And then they just go ahead and engage that particular belief structure, oftentimes for the rest of their lives, and try to enforce it upon other people as well. Obviously, I do not feel that religion on the planet at this point in time has anything to do with God's viewpoint of what should be done. I feel it's mostly a viewpoint of what man feels should be done, or groups of men and women feel should be done, rather than actually listening to God. How does God want to be worshipped, if God even wants to be worshipped? I feel the biggest problem that we have on earth with regard to religion is that we're not interested in how God wants to be worshipped. We're not interested in what God feels about any of these matters. We're only interested in our own philosophies about what we believe God is, and what we believe God should be, and what we believe God should do, and what we believe how God should act, and what we believe we should act with each other, and what we believe is bad, and what we believe is good. And this then forms religious practice. And I feel that's a deep error that we have in our society about religion.
1: So just to clarify, you feel that all religious movements on the planet are based around man-made ideals?
0: Yes, pretty much all religious movements on the planet, even the movement based upon after myself, the Christian movement, has nothing or very little to do with what I actually did teach in the first century. And if you actually compare what the Bible actually says a religious or a Christian religious practice is compared to what Christian religions are actually doing, you'll see there's quite a large discrepancy between both of those particular things. And a lot of it is unfortunately, based around what mankind wants to do rather than what God believes mankind needs to do or should perhaps do, not that God believes mankind should do anything. You see, I feel a lot of the times religion is all about control and manipulation. It's a way of controlling masses of people into a belief system that feels safe and secure, or that feels meets a lot of their needs, but unfortunately is not very heavily based around truth. What we need is a way of life that is based around truth, and that's not a religion. That is going to be a way of life based around truth only, and this includes scientific truth. It includes all truth, not just selective truth. things that we, books that we believe in because we believe they're God's word, for example, but that demonstrate themselves to be illogical, is not a great way of basing a formal practice that on which we base our entire life.
1: The media says that you're beginning a new religious movement. What do you say about that?
0: Well, they're wrong on a number of fronts. Firstly, all myself and you do is we present seminars to people of what we believe is truth. But we don't have any religious format, we don't have any control, we don't have any services, we don't have any religious practices, we don't have any formal things that we force upon a group of people. So we're not starting a new religious movement at all. In fact, there is no such thing as a new religious movement called Divine Truth. Certainly none that I've started anyway. I don't also feel that we're new. The reality is Divine Truth has been around as long as God's been around. God was the creator of all truth and is the creator of all truth. Bearing that in mind, that means that Divine Truth has existed before I've ever come into existence and will exist if I ever pass, it will be, and ever go out of existence, it will still exist. So the reality actually is that Divine Truth is not new. However, Divine Truth is certainly new to the planet 2,000 years ago. And before then, Divine Truth wasn't well known on the planet. Bits of truths were well known, but not all of the Divine Truth. And Divine Truth, or a large majority of it, as is now, you know, more and more available to us. So we're not starting a new religious movement because we're not new, and we're also not a religious movement.
1: Yeah, and in a previous question you answered what you feel a religious movement is, and you talked about religious movements being based on man's ideas of what God wants. So are you saying, how do you respond to that in the context of divine truth?
0: The divine truth that we're teaching is not based on my ideas. In fact, it's highly unlikely in my wildest dreams that I would have ever come up with these ideas. What has actually happened is God has shared with me through a process but God has shared with me through the process of how to discover divine truth from God and how to actually receive these truths into myself, into my soul. And as a result of that, I'm just sharing these methods with other people. That's all I am doing. So I don't believe they are my truths. I believe they are God's truths that I've had to come to terms with, and sometimes with a lot of resistance, I've had to come to terms with them. Mm-hmm. And as a result of coming to terms with these truths, I'm now sharing them with others. And because I know them to be true. If I felt something was not true or I didn't know it to be true, then I clarify. This is what I feel, but I don't know if it's true. And unfortunately, a lot of people then think that I'm saying that that's true, but they haven't listened carefully to my words. I will state very clearly what I believe to be true, and I'll also state very clearly what is my own opinion, and I don't really know whether it's true or not. And I feel what we're teaching, though, is divine truth, is the things that I'm very clear are true. And these particular things are not mine. I didn't create them. God created them. They were in existence before I came into existence. And all I've managed to do is discover them, just like a scientist has managed to discover new scientific theories. And that's all I've managed to do is discover the divine truth and then had a willingness to share it with others.
1: Do you feel that a person leaving your group will result in them leaving God?
0: Well, the first question is, do we have a group? And the answer to that is no, we don't have one. So it's impossible for anybody to leave a group that we don't actually have. Secondly, if they were leaving any group, I don't believe that they will disconnect from God necessarily. So whether a person is connected to God or not has got nothing to do with what groups they're in. It's got everything to do with their personal practices that are either in harmony or out of harmony with divine love and divine truth. So my suggestion to a person is to understand that their relationship with God is personal, that they have a personal feeling that they can develop with God, and they can receive truths from God personally. They have the ability to go through this process in the way in which we've described and we've taught the divine truth to others. And they don't have to worry about whether they need to be with a group or not, because there is no group to be with. It's an individual practice that they would need to choose to engage with God if they are going to practice it.

0: through the choices that you're making. And that's where I feel the dangers actually lie, attaching yourself to belief systems that are not in harmony with love and truth.
1: Do you accept people who remain in their current religion? And in addition, if a person you know goes to a religion, do you excommunicate them?
0: Well, firstly, as I pointed out before, I believe any religion on the planet is just a formulation of mankind's ideas about how they need to worship God. And as such, I don't have any control over that. Neither do I have control over any individual on the planet. So therefore, I don't have any problem with any person going from religion to religion to religion and doing whatever they wish, even not having a religion if that's what they wish. Not believing in God, believing in God, I have no problem with any set of belief systems in the person. The only time I have an issue with a person generally is when their attitude is one that lacks love, that lacks a desire to be loving with other people. I then, of course, withdraw my company from such individuals. But aside from that, I don't see any problem with them coming along to seminars that myself and yourself give to people and going along to Catholic Church and going along to the Orthodox Greek Church or going along to the mosque or going along to any other type of religious form that appeals to them in any way. I do believe that in time, as they receive more and more divine truth from God, they'll realise that the relationship with God is a very personal relationship. And in the end, that they probably don't need their religious faith in order to continue and develop their relationship. However, I don't see any harm in such religions as long as the religions themselves are teaching things that are in harmony with love and truth. If the religion itself is teaching things that are out of harmony with love and truth, then there is a great deal of harm that can be garnered to the soul of the individual and perpetrated from that person to others if they engage the beliefs and practices of a religion that is out of harmony with love and truth. So the real question comes is, are the teachings in harmony with love and truth? That's really all that matters, I feel.
1: But this question is talking about whether you would accept them or reject them or excommunicate them, in whether they were in a religion that was in harmony with truth, out of harmony with truth. Would that affect how you deal with them?
0: Well, let's look at the word excommunicate. It really means to not communicate, to not communicate any longer with a person. Now, the only time when I will not communicate any longer with a person is when they themselves have demonstrated a lack of love towards myself or towards others, and they are very insistent on that behaviour. In other words, they're doing that with, they're taking those actions with purposeful desire and intent. And there are some people who have done that with me, and therefore I can't speak with them anymore until they stop doing that. And then when they stop doing it, I'll be perfectly happy to speak with them again. So my feelings are that excommunication is really only possible under one particular guideline, and that is, how is a person treating you or another? Are they treating you with love and respect? And if so, why would you want to get rid of them out of your life? Mm-hmm. They're a lovely person. You want those kind of people in your life. I would certainly never attempt to get rid of a person out of my life just because they don't believe something that I believe. And that includes whether they believe that I'm Jesus or not. That doesn't bother me in the least. The only time I feel that I don't want a person in my life is when they treat me badly. Then I certainly wouldn't want them in my personal life. But in terms of excommunicating from a group, well, there is no group to excommunicate from. They would only be excommunicated from my life if they treated me badly, if that makes sense. And there is no excommunication or formal excommunication that I would teach anybody to engage in under any circumstances. There is no need to prevent somebody else from accessing your life unless the person who's attempting to access your life is attempting to harm you in some way. And then, of course, you would step away from the interaction.
1: And when you say you'd step away from them, is that a permanent situation?
0: No, they can change their mind some point in the future. They could change their actions some point in the future. They could become sorry for what they've done in the past. And then I'd be perfectly happy to accept them back because I know then that I'm not going to get treated badly more often in the future. So, yeah, there is no need for a permanent excommunication from a person's life. Although the question is really about excommunication from a religion, mm-hmm. I feel that when religions excommunicate people, they are trying to control people. They are trying to control the belief systems of

0: the individual. And so when a person has a differing belief system, instead of allowing that belief system to potentially challenge their own belief system, instead of openly and honourably, with respect, discussing the differences in beliefs, there is this desire to just get rid of the person out of their life. And I feel that's a very damaging thing to do. It stops potential growth for both the person and the religion that they're in, and it stops the potential for change in a positive direction. You see, if everyone is at this level with regard to a particular religious belief system, and then one person is at this level, it would be better to discuss the matter rather than excommunicate mm-hmm. the person. And the same applies if everyone was at this level and one person was at this level. It would be better to discuss firstly with the person what's going on rather than just excommunicate them. And if the person is acting in a loving manner and respectful in their discussions with you, why would you ever remove them from any organisation that you are a part of? Unless they wanted to leave. If they want to leave, then let them go. Yeah. If they don't want to leave, then let them stay.
1: Do you accept people who have different beliefs to you? And if a person has different beliefs to you, how do you treat them?
0: Well, if I didn't accept people who had a different belief to me, then nobody would have ever come to any seminar. Mm-hmm. The reality is that every single person who comes to a seminar has a completely different belief system than I have. And after a while, that may change, you know, because they might be convinced through a heap of explanation and logical examination and also personal experience that what I'm showing them is true. And at the start, almost every single person I meet has a completely different belief system than I do. I love meeting people with different belief systems. Mm-hmm. So, yes, I certainly would not treat badly or get rid of any person with a different belief system. In fact, I feel quite strongly that belief systems need to be discussed, and the only way you can discuss them is by having the person present. You can't discuss belief systems without person being present. The only time when I feel that it's wrong to discuss with anybody a particular belief system is when the person is ridiculing you, making fun of you, or generally being unkind and unloving towards you. Under those circumstances, I feel that it's necessary to cease the conversation. And if it's in one of my seminars, I'll ask the person to remove themselves, because I'm providing the seat that they sit on and I'm providing the venue for them to sit in, and I'm also providing my time for free for them to listen if they wish to listen, but they don't have to. Mm-hmm. And if they wish to argue with me during a seminar, then I'll ask them to leave, because that's not loving. I'm perfectly happy to answer questions. I'm not happy to engage with a person in an argumentative debate or fight about issues when I can feel from the person that all they want to do is push their own perspective or point of view without respecting the fact that they're coming along to my venue. If it would be different if I was going along to their venue. If I was going along to their venue, I would listen calmly and quietly and analyse with my own mind and with my own heart the material that was being presented. But I wouldn't attack them or anything, because I'd recognise and respect the fact that they're providing the venue and the seat that I'm sitting on, which is a gift of love from them. Mm-hmm. So I just feel quite strongly that there is no need for any negative behaviour, any attacking behaviour in a discussion of belief systems. Often, unfortunately, on this planet, often we get to the point where negative behaviour is very prevalent with the discussion of belief systems, and that is because people don't know how to deal with their emotions. Mm-hmm. They don't know how to deal with somebody disagreeing with them, for example. They don't know how to deal with somebody who's feeling grief or feeling anger or feeling resentment. They don't know how to address all of those particular issues. And I feel that's one of the main problems that we face in religious discussion on the planet. If there was a more free and open religious discussion, there would be more religions on the planet which would have far more collective ideals that they'd recognise. Their collective ideals, many of them are actually agreeing with each other. They would be able to get along with each other better as a result of that. And they'd also be more loving towards each other, which is the main point of any development. The main point of any development is developing to become a better person yourself. And that includes spiritual development. If spiritual development is not helping you be a more loving person, then you need to give it up and find some other form of development.
1: Sure. Sure. Do you tell people they must buy anything in order to get closer to God or in order to personally improve their own life?
0: Yeah, definitely not. Although buying something might help them.
1: How like, is that?
0: Well, I've bought many books that, you know, I've at libraries and whatever, I've hired out books, but I've also bought books that I thought helped me develop spiritually and emotionally into a more loving person. So there's some wonderful books that I've read that I've actually bought.
1: Yeah.
0: But I don't believe that anybody needs to buy anything from myself because everything that I do is for free. So nobody needs to buy a book or buy, you know, something or donate to us if they don't want to donate to us. You know, the only time that we accept donations is when we feel it's given out of a grateful heart. And in fact, the only time we believe a donation should be given is when it's given with a grateful heart.
1: Mm.
0: And there are many times, as you know, where we've received a donation or a gift from somebody because we don't feel it comes from the right motivation.
1: We've refused it, you mean? You
0: said we refused, sorry, yeah. Refused yeah. it. Yeah, yeah, because we don't believe it comes from the right motivation.
1: Mm.
0: Mm. So I feel like there are many things on the planet that will help a person grow with regard to the love they have for themselves, the love they have for the others, and also in their relationship with God. And I believe that if there's anything worthy of spending your money on, that's the things worthy of spending your money on. You won't have to do it with divine truth, though, because everything we do is free.
1: Sure. And do you think it's the act of buying the thing that brings them closer to God?
0: Not the act of buying, no. It's not like a person can buy themselves out of purgatory, as the Catholic Church would have a person believe, perhaps. It's not a. There's no way of buying a character. You can't buy character, you have to develop it, you know. So it's impossible to spend money to buy something that's actually going to improve your development. You've got to engage a process, an emotional and intellectual process of development before you're going to improve in the way in which you relate to everyone around you, but also in your relationship with God. So I certainly don't believe a person needs to buy something in order to have some kind of development. One thing I do notice on this planet, though, a lot, is unless a person buys something, they don't value it. Mm. And that is a problem, because there are many things on this planet available for free that have far more worth than what you could buy something. So my suggestion to a person is to not evaluate worth based on how much they've spent on it, but rather on how much it can change and affect their life. That's the way to measure the worth of something. But certainly if I found that something was going to improve my relationship with God, I'd definitely buy it if somebody was selling it. In my case, though, if I believe what I'm teaching does improve a person's life and improves their relationship with God, and I'm giving it away as well for free, no strings attached.
1: Mm-hmm. Do you tell people they must accept you in order to get closer to God or in order to personally improve their own life?
0: Yes, they definitely need to accept me in order to get closer to God and in order to personally improve their own life. And when I say that, what I'm saying is, they need to accept me just as they need to accept every other child of God on this planet. If you cannot accept another person who is God's child, how are you ever going to accept God? So the reality is, if you're going to develop in love and truth on this planet and you're going to improve personally with your own development, spiritually and emotionally, you need to accept every person around you. And that includes me, Jesus. You need to also accept me. I'm not unique in that way. I do not believe a person needs to accept me as Jesus in the sense that they need to accept everything that I say without any question. However, one thing that will become apparent during their relationship with God is that everything that I've taught them with their relationship with God will turn out to be true. Now, they'll find that out sooner or later, and in that way they'll come to accept the teachings that I teach. And this is what I meant in the first century, like that I had the keys to the kingdom. And the keys to the kingdom that I referred to when I was talking with the so-called Apostle Peter in the first century was all about the key to this relationship with God, the key to this relationship with yourself, the key to your relationship with your soulmate. These keys are all a part of the teachings that I share with people. They are things that every single person eventually will accept if they want the kind of relationship with God that I'm describing. But they won't accept them because I'm Jesus.
1: Mm-hmm.
0: They'll accept them because these are God's truths, and God will eventually show them that they have to accept these truths in order to become at one with God.
1: Yeah. And would you mind defining a little bit more what you mean then by accept? When you say a person, if they want to grow towards God, they have to accept you as much as they've got to accept me, as much as they've got to accept somebody else.
0: Mm-hmm.
1: What does that practically or emotionally mean to accept a person?
0: Well, to accept a person means to respect them, to care about their welfare, to care about, like, you know, their life, their day-to-day life. It means to be able to listen to them when they speak. It also means to not accept things that, like, their rage and their anger and other emotions. And when I say not accept it, we don't have to be present with those particular emotions. When we accept ourselves as much as we accept another person, that means we love ourselves as much as we love the other person. It means that we would treat each other ethically. So I would not demand of you something that I would not ask of myself, for example. And I would not demand that you listen to my abuse when I would never listen to your abuse. So this is sort of the ethical treatment. When we accept a person, we treat them ethically, no matter what our religious background and what our belief systems are.
1: Mm-hmm. And so within that, you're saying that even though I can accept you and still be in a state of acceptance, even if I say, I don't want to have anything more to do with you because you're being quite abusive at this moment.
0: Yeah.
1: I can still be in a state of acceptance, and I guess that's what I was trying to understand from you.
0: Exactly.
1: So what is the state inside my heart when I do that that still is accepting?
0: Well, you are not judging the person for their behaviour. You're not condemning them, because it's not even your right or ability to condemn. However, you're just saying to them, I can't engage with this with you. I have to remove myself because I accept myself as much as I accept you. And this is the principle of ethical behaviour with others. If we are truly ethical in the way in which we act with other people, we will not expect of them things that we would certainly not do ourselves, and we certainly wouldn't demand of them things that we wouldn't demand of ourselves. We would not try to manoeuvre them or push them into a certain direction that... And in particular, we wouldn't try to do it if we wouldn't do it to us, if they wouldn't be able to do it to ourselves. So we need to consider these aspects when we're dealing with people. If we truly accept people, we will have a very much a live and let live type of attitude. We won't be attacking them all the time, condemning them for their choices or decisions. We will just speak the truth in each case that we're given the opportunity. And we won't do it with rage and anger behind it, because there is no need for rage and anger behind something. And obviously they are driven by other emotions that we need to address if we do have rage and anger. So my feelings are, when we accept a person, that's when we really love them. We really care about their welfare, but we must also accept ourselves as much as we accept another person. And that means that if another person is harming us, then we would not accept that behaviour, which is different than accepting the person. When we have an attitude of judgment to people, what we're doing is we're projecting emotion at them. And basically, with an attitude of judgment, what we're doing is we're saying to the person that they are not as good as us, that they don't have as much worth as we do, that they are unworthy for our attention or even our time. The reality is that every single person on this planet is worthy. Every single person on this planet is able to engage our time, with one exception. And the exception is if they treat us in an unloving manner, if they treat us in a manner that demonstrates that they do not have the right concept of what love or ethical behaviour is. Then, of course, that's the exception. That's the time when we would no longer engage that particular person's time and company. We would still love them and accept them as people, but we wouldn't be able to accept their behaviour perpetrated towards ourselves, nor would we be able to accept that same behaviour perpetrated towards someone else. In other words, we can actually say, no, your behaviour is wrong. I know it's wrong because it's unloving and it causes pain, and I don't want to share with you in the engagement of that behaviour. I don't want to enable you to engage that behaviour with myself or with other people. And as far as it depends on me, I don't want to share with you in this behaviour, so I'm going to withdraw from you. you can withdraw from an individual and still love them and still care about their welfare and, in fact, still pray for them and still desire their happiness.
1: Mm-hmm.
0: When you don't care for a person, you start attacking their happiness. You start condemning their behaviour. You start being in a rage with them. You will even have a tendency towards violence towards them or wanting them to be harmed. And this is all an indication of unethical and unloving behaviour.
1: Mm.
0: There is no need to engage in that form of behaviour with any person, no matter what their belief systems.
1: Mm. Yeah, I think the feeling for me is what about allowance. If I accept everyone, I can choose to not be in their company, but I'll still allow it. And that, to me, is a feeling of acceptance of...
0: You still allow what?
1: I still allow them to be however they want to be and not try to control it. I will just go away.
0: Yes, but if a person was in my location, then I could not allow it.
1: Yeah, totally.
0: The reality is that there are times when I could not allow a person's behaviour without strenuously sticking up for what I believe is the right ethical behaviour.
1: I can't describe this feeling inside of me, because when you say that, I agree with that.
0: Well, the feeling inside of you, I feel, is the feeling of guilt that you have when you ask somebody to leave your life who has treated you badly. And this causes you to have a feeling that you don't know whether you've done the right thing or not in terms of how you remove a person from your life.
1: I definitely have that's for sure. But there's some pure feeling, I think, which means that I feel like, and I'm open to it being an error, that I feel like I can accept my family treating me, I can accept them as people, but not accept their treatment.
0: That's what I've been saying, isn't it? Like, in the end, we can accept the person, but we do not have to accept their behaviour. And the person as an individual is different to their behaviour.
1: Yeah.
0: Their behaviour is a subset of lots of different problems and things that have gone on with them. For example, the behaviour of certain individuals is completely dependent upon the choices they've made in their life and also their history. So, you know, in accepting the person, we accept their choices and we accept their history, but we might not agree with their behaviour, particularly if their behaviour is damaging towards other people or ourselves.
1: Mm-hmm.
0: It's immaterial whether it's other people or ourselves, because if we're ethical, we will treat ourselves the same as we treat other people. So even if they damaged an average person on the street, then I would have a problem with their behaviour. So, for example, if somebody was walking down the street and they decided to yell a heap of abuse at somebody and the person who's yelling the abuse happens to be one of my friends, I would draw a line and say, look, mate, I can't be your friend while you keep doing all this. I can accept you as an individual, but this behaviour, mate, is way out of line.
1: Mm-hmm.
0: And whenever you engage in this behaviour, you're not being loving or caring for the other person. You're being an obnoxious person, actually, and I can't agree with that behaviour. And to be honest, I can't be with you if you're going to engage in this behaviour all the time, because all I'm doing is enabling your behaviour. So the most loving thing I can do under those circumstances is say, I can't be with you while you're doing this behaviour. The best thing for me to do is withdraw from you until you're willing to change this behaviour. Then I'd love to be with you again. And that is acceptance without acceptance of the poor behaviour.
1: Mm.
0: That's what love would do. Mm. Love has principles, you know, and this is the thing I feel that many people don't understand. There's a big tendency in many people to believe that love just accepts everything. No, it doesn't. Love has principles. It accepts the individual, but it does not accept everything. It doesn't accept their behaviour if their behaviour is out of harmony with love.
1: Yeah.
0: As regards people accepting me personally, they don't need to, as I've already explained, accept me personally. However, they are going to need to accept the truths that I teach at some point in their lives. The reason why is because they're not my truths. If they want to have a relationship with God and they want to have a happy life and they want to be at one with their soulmate and with God, at some point in the future, they are going to have to accept all the things that I've taught them that I've said for certain are true. Now, I'm not saying that because they have to accept what I'm saying. I'm saying because I've had to accept them as well. And as I've already explained to many people, I didn't want to always accept them. But I had to come to accept them because they were God's truths and God taught me that they were God's truths. So at some point in our future, we will need to come to accept everything that God teaches us as truth if we wish to have a relationship with God and if we wish to have one type of relationship with each other, with our soulmate. This is an essential. We can't avoid it. However, I'm not saying that a person has to do that. I'm just saying if they want a relationship with God and if they want a, you know, at one-ment relationship with God and their soulmate, they are going to have to accept these teachings at some point in the future. I'm not saying they have a time limit on that. I'm not saying they're going to be punished if they don't. And I'm not saying that anything else will occur as a result. I'm just saying they will have to accept these teachings if they want to become at one with God at some point in the future.
1: So just to clarify that a little bit, mm-hmm. Are you saying that people...
0: I thought it was pretty clear already, but go on.
1: Well, I suppose further to that.
0: Yeah.
1: Further to that. Are you saying that if people do not know any divine truth, then they do not have a relationship with God?
0: No, I'm saying that many times people have parts of the truth in their soul already. So there are people who do not know formally the divine truth. And knowing the divine truth is not about knowing the divine truth intellectually. Knowing the divine truth is about knowing the divine truth in your soul. Now, there are many people who have never heard the divine truth who know some divine truth in their soul, right? So it's not about a formal acceptance or some kind of process or that you go through with God. It's about the emotional process you engage with God. Now, if a person does not have a relationship with God, then they will not know much divine truth. They might know some, but they won't know much. If a person develops their relationship with God and receives divine love through that process, they'll know a lot more, and eventually they'll know lots and lots and lots, and they'll know that there's even more to discover, and they'll keep discovering more and more and more as their life goes on. They'll realise, in fact, that it's an infinite process. That's what will happen as they get to know the truth. So a person who's never heard the truth may already have some divine truth in their soul because they've entered this kind of relationship with God, relationship with things around them. But without accepting these truths in the future, their relationship will stagnate at some point. And there are many people on this planet whose relationship with God has stagnated as a result of their refusal to accept a part of divine truth that I've been teaching with them for thousands of years. Now, I'm not saying that I'm anything special in all of that. I'm just saying that God has taught me these things. I have had to come to the same recollection myself. I have had to accept these truths even when I haven't wanted to. I've had to come to accept them at some point if I wanted to grow my own relationship with God. And I desperately and desire my relationship with God. And as a result of that, I've been willing to change my own personal perspective and willing to change my own personal belief systems and my own behaviour and attitude in order to get closer to God. And every single person who wants to be close to God will need to go through this exactly the same process.
1: Do you tithe or ask people to donate a portion of their wages to you?
0: Well, tithing is like taking a tenth of somebody's wages. Now, I don't have control over a person's wages, and I never wish to have control over anybody's wages. So I would never suggest to a person that they give me a tenth of their wages or give me any of their wages, in fact. What I do believe, though, is that anybody who donates to our effort needs to consider whether they have gratitude for the effort and whether they would like the effort to continue. Because obviously, if we do receive no donations, then we cannot continue our effort in our current form and we'd have to change and do something else. Also, if a person doesn't have gratitude for what we do, then why would they give us anything in order to keep doing it? It's far better than for them to spend their money on something they have gratitude for, maybe a cup of coffee or something that they actually enjoy. My suggestion to people is that donate to us if they have gratitude for what they receive, if it's benefited their life, and if they want our effort to continue. If we find that we do not receive enough donations with people from those methods, then what we will do is we'll go away and do some work of our own to earn money in another way and to survive in some other way. We cannot agree with tithing, because tithing forces a person to give a certain amount every single week or month without there being much thought about the gratitude or feeling about the gratitude that's involved in the process. It's almost like a law is being made, and it's a man-made law, And as you know, I feel about all man-made laws that if they contradict any of God's laws, then really they need to be discarded.
1: Would you say divine truth is a new religion? And are you leading a new religion?
0: Well, divine truth is not my truth. And because it's not my truth, and in fact I believe it's God's truth, then it's been around infinitely. It's been around ever since God's been around, and I believe that God is infinite, so therefore I believe the divine truth itself has been around for the same infinite amount of time. In addition, because God is infinite in nature, that's what I currently believe, I also believe then that the truths I can discover are infinite in nature. So nobody could ever write a book about it one day and be right the next day, because at the end of the time period, there's going to need to be an adjustment as a person discovers more truth. So firstly, I do not believe divine truth is new. It is something that God has had forever, and I don't know how long, or whether God, my feeling is God has had an infinite existence. So I believe divine truth has also existed infinitely in time and in space. So therefore, I feel quite strongly that divine truth is something that is not new, but very, very old. But in addition to that, I'm not starting a new movement. Divine truth has been around, as I said, forever, and all I've done is discovered some more of it that people hadn't discovered until I came along. And I'm continuing to discover more of it as time goes on in my development with my relationship with God and my development of accepting the truth that God's already shown me. As a result of that, I get to find out more truth. And this process will continue forever, as my feelings. It will continue forever. I will continue discovering more truth, more truth, more truth. Other people may, in fact, discover the truth before I do. And if that's the case, I will have to accept the truth that I've discovered. And I need to accept that if I want to continually grow my relationship with God. This is not a religious movement, because all religious movements, as I've described in other questions, all religious movements begin with mankind's ideas about God. This has not begun with mankind's idea about God. It's about God's transmission of God's ideas about God to man, which is a very, very different focus. God has shown me through this communication, through this way that God showed me I needed to follow to discover God. God has shown me more and more truth about God and the universe and everything else. And God can do that with every single individual who has ever lived and who will ever live in the future. So what we need to understand is divine truth is not a religion. It is not a movement. It is, in fact, the truth of the universe. And all I am doing is sharing it with anybody who will listen. That's all I am doing. And I'm sharing only the portions I've discovered. And there are many other portions I am sure I'm yet to discover. And so therefore, anything I currently share will need to be modified at some point in the future to accommodate the new truth. One thing that we need to understand is that we do not have a choice about how we worship God. God chooses how we worship God. Mankind thinks that they have a choice about how to worship God and God will accept all forms of worship. That is not true. And in fact, it's quite arrogant to assume that. It's almost like saying, I can force you into having a relationship with me on my terms. And that's not the case. We cannot force God into having a relationship with us on our terms. God has already created the terms through which we are going to have a relationship with him. The only choice that we have is whether we're going to accept those terms or not. The only choice we have is, are we going to have a relationship with God on his terms or not? That's the only choice that faces us. That is a part of the divine truth.
1: Webster, Merriam-Webster's Collegiate Dictionary definition of religion includes, the service and worship of God or the supernatural, commitment or devotion to religious faith or observance, a personal set or institutionalized system of religious beliefs and practices, and a cause, principle or system of beliefs held to with ardor and faith. under this definition, are you setting up a new religion that does these things?
0: Aren't I? Is that the question?
1: Are you? Or aren't you? Whatever you like.
0: Well, definitely not. We don't have a set of religious practices. We don't have a set of religious observances. Mm-hmm. We don't have a service. We don't have a constrained view, like a combination of laws that a person has to follow. We don't have a set of belief systems that if you don't follow, you get excommunicated from. We don't have any of these things. In fact, we don't have a priesthood, a ministry, or any other of the things that normally are defined in a religion. As I've said in other questions, we don't have a religion. We are not creating a religion. We are not creating anything to do with religious belief systems. All of these things that the dictionary describes are all about what men have defined as their relationship with God. As I've said in the answer to other questions, it is impossible for us to have a relationship with God on our own terms. Mankind, in its own arrogance, believes that it is possible to have a relationship with God on the terms that mankind believes should be the relationship. And this is impossible. What we need to do is we need to come to accept that God knows the terms under which God will have a relationship with us. And all we need to do is make the choice of whether we're going to accept those terms or reject them. Hmm. That's the choice that we have. So I am not setting up a new religious movement because I do not wish to be involved with any of the things that a normal religion is involved with. All I wish to do is share what I believe is the divine truth, God's truth, not my own, to anybody who's willing to listen and make a choice and give them the option of making the choice to either decide to work, to have this relationship with God on God's terms or to not do that. But my suggestion to people is to actually investigate what the terms are first and to see whether they make any sense, and also to investigate, you know, the beautiful benefits that particular relationship might bring before they just throw away the opportunity of having a relationship with God on God's terms. Also, I might like to point out that God's terms are pretty good and make a lot of sense and are very logical, as you would expect from God, who created a universe that's also very logical and beautiful. So whenever we presume that God's terms are unable to be engaged, whenever we presume that God's terms would be really bad, for example, we are making a lot of presumptions about God that are very false and probably based upon our own unhealed emotions about our own childhood and other events and religion and other belief systems that we've had in the past. My suggestion to people is to just discard those things for a while and approach this relationship with God with new concepts. Even with a blank slate is better than having a whole heap of preconceived notions. If we approach this relationship with God with a blank slate, there's a great opportunity for us to receive from God God's definition of what the relationship would be, rather than going into the relationship trying to force upon God what we believe the relationship should be. One thing I need to add to this is that the presentation of divine truth is also a lot about ethical and moral behaviour. It's about what is ethical behaviour and moral behaviour between people. And this is something that can be absorbed independent of God. We can engage in ethical and moral behaviour with each person that we interact with without even having God in our lives, if that's what we choose to. So my suggestion to a person as well is to not discard the divine truth just because it's about a relationship with God, because it's not just about a relationship with God. It's about a relationship with yourself, a relationship with the other half of yourself, your soulmate, or your partner, your relationship. It's about a relationship with children. It's about a relationship with everything that you could imagine, in fact. And, of course, that would make sense because God being God created everything. So, therefore, God being God, the divine truth, would be associated or involved with everything that you could imagine. Involved with scientific discovery, involved with humanity discoveries, and all the other kinds of discoveries that we could ever engage on the planet and in the spirit world. So my suggestion to a person is to not have a closed viewpoint that discussion about God is just about religion, because it's definitely not just about religion. In fact, if we believe it's just about religion, we already have a flawed concept of God.
1: Do you believe that religions are not important when it comes to having a relationship with God?
0: I believe that religions are very important, but not necessarily about having a relationship with God. My belief about having a relationship with God is that it is personal, and therefore it is between me and God. I don't need a religion or religious faith to have a relationship with God. What I need to have is a desire for God and a desire to actually connect with God and have divine truth and divine love into my heart and to be humble in that connection. That's what I believe a relationship with God is all about. But religions are very important because they can severely damage my relationship with God or help my relationship with God, depending on what they teach. So if they teach things that are in harmony with love and truth, then they can greatly assist my relationship with God. I can go along and listen to more truth that is in harmony with God's love and truth. I can contemplate and feel about things. They can help me develop my character, my nature, my ethical nature. They can help me develop in lots of different ways if they're in harmony with God and with God's truths. If they are out of harmony with God or out of harmony with God's truths, they can do tremendous damage to me and to masses of other people who engage in the religious form. And when you look at the damage that's been done by religions on this planet, it is huge, huge amounts of damage has been done. You know, we were consigned for nearly 2,000 years into the Dark Ages because of religion, primarily because of religion trying to hold people to a specific way of thinking and a specific way of acting that was out of harmony with love and truth, out of harmony with growth. And so it is very important for me to understand that religion in itself has a great power for good. It also has a great power for evil. And unfortunately, historically, it's been the source of a lot of evil because the practitioners of the religion weren't engaged in this process of growth in love or growth in truth. Now, I also feel that religion has the capacity for a great deal of good with humanity. A great deal of support can be brung through groups of people working together in harmony with love and truth to help other groups of people or other individuals. Religion has this ability to do that and is already demonstrating. Many of these religions on the planet are already demonstrating this ability, giving to poor, giving to people who are needy, giving time, effort, materials, food, clothes, shelter, all sorts of things to help people. Now, this is a wonderful effect of religion practice in a proper way. In fact, my suggestion is people need to stop going along to their Sunday service and spend all their time in the Sunday service doing their support outreach of their religious faith, and because it would benefit them and the other people involved far more in many cases than going along and listening to a heap of false doctrines will. It's important for people to understand that we need to come to worship God the way God defines. And God doesn't even want us to worship God. God wants us to have a relationship with God, and God will define how that relationship works. We need to understand that every time we attempt to define how the relationship should be, we are probably already out of harmony with what God is defining the relationship as the relationship should be. We need to understand that it is God's right to determine how God wishes to interact with us. It is not our right to determine how God should interact with us. And most religions on the planet are trying to define how God should interact with man. And unfortunately, many times they are very severely wrong and out of harmony with love, particularly when it comes to their concept that God is a punishing God who will destroy wicked and only help the righteous and so forth. These are all incorrect concepts, out of harmony with love and out of harmony with God. We need to understand that if we're truly going to have a relationship with God, we don't need religion, but religion can be of great benefit to our relationship if it is practiced in harmony with love and truth.
1: So are you saying that we don't need religion to have a relationship with God?
0: Definitely. We do not need religion in order to have a relationship with God, but religion can be a great assistance in our relationship with God as long as the religion is in harmony with love and truth. If the religion is out of harmony with love and truth, it can be a great detriment to our relationship with God. And many religious faiths have been a detriment to their adherents and their relationship with God as a result of all sorts of reasons, mostly to do with the violence and other acts that they have a tendency to justify and perpetrate towards other people who don't have the same faith. So religion has, like I said, been a great cause for good, but also been a great cause for violence in history. And what we need to do is change that. We need to change it so religion is only a force for good in our future, rather than a force for both evil and good, as it has been in the past. If we look at why religion has been created, it's primarily because people, mankind, and usually it's man in recent times, but also sometimes now women in recent times, you know, with the New Age movement, there's a lot of women doing the same thing. Just people needing power over others, needing to control others. And so what they do is they come up with a man-made concept of what God should be, and then they try to enforce this man-made concept. And even the idea that that is possible is a man-made concept. Logically, if God does exist, it would make sense that God does not need to be worshipped in the way that man describes. And also, logically, if God exists, it would make sense that God would have the right to determine how the relationship develops, not mankind or womankind on earth. Every single time mankind or womankind on earth define a religious movement, generally it's because they wish to control or manipulate the behaviour of others, and also have their own behaviour controlled or manipulated by a set of rules. God doesn't work this way. God desires there only being one rule to guide our behaviour, and that's the rule of love. And every time we make some other definitions, we are proving to ourselves that we are yet to understand God, that we're yet to understand that God has a totally different concept to us as regards worship of God, if there is such a term. Relationship with God is about entering a relationship based on both people being and engaging the relationship in the manner they want to. God has a whole series of feelings of what that she wants to have with us. If we're willing to engage those feelings, we can finish up having a relationship with God. If we don't engage those feelings, we will never finish up having a relationship with God, no matter how many man-made things we believe, no matter how many man-made concepts have been constructed, thinking that we know about God when we don't really know. So we need to give up this concept that we can define God and we can define our relationship with God. We need to start accepting God's definition of herself. And the only way we can do that is through accepting the truth about God from God. So logically, if God exists, God has the ability to have a personal relationship with anyone and all of her children without there being some kind of mediator or controller of that relationship. So logically, we need to see that there is no need for us to have any religious faith in order to have a relationship with God. A religious faith can help our relationship with God, particularly if the religious faith, and only if the religious faith, teaches truths about God. Of course, if the religious faith teaches us that God is punishing and wrathful and all these other things, then it's actually degrading our relationship with God, and therefore we are not going to have a very good relationship with God if we follow that religious faith. So these are the things we need to consider when we're following a religion.
1: Do you see any benefits spiritually in being a member of a religious faith?
0: Certainly I see benefits of being a member of a religious faith, but only if that religious faith presents doctrines that are based around truth and love. In other words, if it doesn't teach the truth and it's not loving, then of course there are no benefits of being associated with the religious faith. But if it's basing its teachings around truth and love, and they are God's truths, not man-made ideas or concepts of what truth is, and they're not the Bible's concept of what the truth is, or the Koran's concept of what the truth is, but rather they are God's viewpoint of what the truth is, then there are huge benefits of being a part of any religious faith if you want to be. you know, there are social benefits. You get to have a lot of friends who believe similarly and who can enjoy the company of each other. There are health benefits in the sense that you can relax and you can be yourself, and, you know, you can be yourself without fear, and that's a fantastic thing for your health. There are health benefits too of just following divine truth, in this kind of setting, because you have a lot of health benefits in the sense that you've got things inside of your body that can fix themselves as a result if you follow the concepts of truth. There are spiritual benefits. There are material benefits from being in a community where everybody shares in a similar way, and everyone gives gifts in a similar way, and follows the principles of love in a similar way. So there are huge benefits, but only if the religious faith is based around God's truth and love, not around our own concepts of what that is.
1: In a previous question, you've told me that you feel that all religious movements are based around man-made beliefs. So that would... Does the religious faith have to be made up completely of all of God's truth, or are there elements of God's truth in other religious movements that are... I'm confused.
0: Well, if we look at things historically, all the religious faiths that are currently on earth are mostly based around man-made concepts and beliefs.
1: Mm-hmm.
0: Now, there are some, the Christian movement, for example, that are based around some divine truth. New Age movement is based around divine truth. Some of the Muslim religion is based around divine truth. But unfortunately, divine truth doesn't pervade the entire religious format. It's only a portion or a part of it. As a result, the portion or part of the religion that is based around God's truth and love is going to be successful. The portions and parts of the religious faith that are not based around God's truth and love are going to be very unsuccessful, and in fact quite damaging, and sometimes can be even violent. This is the result of not conforming to God's truth and love. So what we need to do is understand that. We need to understand that there are many benefits that come from following religious practice if, and it's a big if the practice is based around principles of God's truth and God's love. Now, there are some practices in the current religions of today that are based around God's principles of love and truth. Some practices, not all. What we need to do is change it so that all the practices are based around God's truth and love.
1: So when you say some religious practices, you mean elements within certain religions?
0: Elements within almost every religion are based around some form of divine truth or divine love. For example, many religions today practice that you should do to others what you would like them to do to you. That is the thing that I taught them in the first century. That is a state of ethics, right? Now, this ethical behaviour is related to divine truth. To the point that the person practices that will be the point that they are actually following divine truth. But many religions go, because you're not of my religion, I have the right to yell at you, scream at you, abuse you, even potentially kill you. Now, that is obviously not treating somebody how you would like to be treated. And as a result of that, it is out of harmony with the ethics of divine truth. Now, it depends on whether the person, the group of people, and the individual in the religion are willing to practice the principles of divine truth as to how much benefit they'll receive from practicing their religion.
1: And I'm interested in this idea because I can certainly see, for example, if I'm a member of an Islamic faith and the moral laws of that faith dictate that I wouldn't drink or smoke,
0: mm-hmm.
1: and that...
0: Can I address some of those moral laws?
1: Let's address them.
0: The idea of not drinking or smoking, we know through evidence, medical evidence in fact, that smoking is very bad for your health. It destroys your lungs. It causes many other diseases. We know that if a person really loves themselves, they probably wouldn't choose to smoke. So you can see that particular moral stance of the Muslim faith is very ethical and very much in harmony with divine truth. With regard to drinking, it's very similar. We know that drinking alcohol destroys brain cells. Any person who is in their right mind would definitely not want to destroy their own brain cells. And it would not be an act of love to do so towards oneself, particularly bearing in mind is the brain cells don't recover themselves like the rest of the cells or many of the other cells in our bodies do. And so we wouldn't purposefully attempt to destroy our own brain cells without having a lack of love of self. So that particular principle, again, is in harmony with divine truth. Mm-hmm. So those two you mentioned are definitely in harmony with divine truth. Now let's choose another one, the head covering of a woman.
1: Uh-huh.
0: That a woman needs to wear a head covering and a man does not need to. Now, this is a teaching that is out of harmony with divine truth. It's not ethical. It's treating women differently to how it's treating men. It actually says that women have something to be ashamed of in being a woman, and this is clearly out of harmony with the way God created women to be, and clearly out of harmony with ethics. Clearly, it is not in harmony with divine truth. So in that regard, the religion, the Muslim faith, is damaging its adherents by enforcing that particular belief.
1: Okay, thank you.
0: So when you examine every religion on the planet, you can see that every religion has things that are in harmony generally with the ethical principles of love and truth and, you know, treating each other in an equal manner. And then every religion generally also has a whole series of things, laws that they've constructed, which are all mankind's laws. In this case, in the Muslim faith, a law created by a man to suppress women. And these kind of laws are quite obvious because they are unethical, they are imbalanced, they're unjust, and these kind of laws should not be a part of that faith.
1: Yeah, and I suppose it's interesting to hear you say that clearly, you said about the women wearing the hijab, clearly this is out of harmony with God's truth. Mm. Now, to a woman and man, adherents of that faith, it is not clear. They feel it's quite clear that they should.
0: No, because, see, I can't agree with your statement there. I'm sorry, I can't. The reality is if a person sat down realistically and analysed the equal relationship between what a man does and what a woman does, they'd be able to go, what does a man do? Doesn't have to wear a head covering. A woman has to. What does a man do? He's allowed to wear shorts and a T-shirt. Is a woman allowed to wear shorts and T-shirt? No, she's not. Right? It is plain that if a person openly analyses it and sees it in this regard, it is unethical. The only reason why it is not plain to the people who are involved is because there are huge amounts of punishment and other things that happen to them. In other words, there's huge amounts of fear involved in breaking these particular laws. You see, a man, in this case Muhammad, assigned the law of, you know, how a woman should be treated, to other men and women without considering at the time whether this law was in harmony with the ethics of God. And as a result of that, there is a long lineage now of people who believe that it is in harmony with God because they believe the Quran is God's word. It is not God's word, it is the word of a man who channeled information, some of it from spirits who were godly, some of it from spirits who were not. Some of it was personal opinion, some of it was not. Some of it was inspiration, some of it was not. This is exactly the same thing that's happened to the Bible. Exactly the same thing. The Bible, some of it has been channeled, some of it has been not. Some of it was the personal opinion of the people involved. Some of it was not. Some of it was actually some of God's truth. Most of it is not. And as a result of that, if I put all of that together and I say it is all God's, then I'm going to have huge amounts of emotional feelings about breaking the law that I believe is true.
1: Mm-hmm.
0: But if I cleared my mind of all of that fear, and I cleared my feelings of all of that fear, and all I did was focus on how is a man being treated compared to how a woman is being treated, certain things are unethical. If you look at the Bible, Paul in Corinthians says that a woman should have a head covering, right? Almost the same as the Muslim mm-hmm. faith, the Quran, interestingly enough, because it was written in a man-dominant society. And, of course, it's going to have very similar ideals.
1: In a very similar region of the world.
0: In a very similar region of the world. Now, if we analyse it from an equality perspective, why does the man not need a head covering? Now, I would agree if the man needs a head covering and the woman needs a head covering, now it makes logical sense.
1: Well, but this is where I want to pull you up.
0: But it doesn't make no sense with God.
1: Exactly. You're talking about the issue of using ethics as a way of...
0: I'm talking about both. because we need to use ethics and logic. So firstly, let's look at the ethics. Is it ethical to require of a woman something that you would not require of a man?
1: Now, that's clear that that's not ethical.
0: No, let me finish.
1: Oh, yeah, okay, sorry.
0: So it's definitely clear that's not ethical, right? It's definitely clear that's not just. It's definitely clear that's not justice. It's definitely clear that's not equality.
1: Yep.
0: So that's obviously wrong. Now, if we then say, well, let's make the man have a head covering, now what we've got to do

0: not logical with God that those teachings would make any sense.
1: Sure.
0: So this is where we can discount many of the teachings of the world in terms of what is right the thing to do. You know, we get asked many questions about, you know, should we baptize our children, and should we do this, and should we do that? Do all these different things, you know, should we even get married? And I, you know, these are all different things, questions that people ask themselves and ask us. The reality is, like, God brought the first human couple into the world, and God never had a document saying you are now married. Like, it's ludicrous to believe that God even needs a document. So why, it's not logical then to assume that God needs or requires a document in order for two people to live together. God does require something. If it's in harmony with God, God requires the two people love each other. Mm-hmm. That's what God requires. And often the document is not proof of the love. Mm-hmm. And this is where we are often in error. So what I'm suggesting is do both. We need to do both. We need to honestly analyze whether the behavior is ethical, in other words, does it treat men and women, children and adults, and everybody else in the same manner, right? So the whole concept, you must do whatever your mum and dad says, and if you don't, you get a belting for it. In other words, this whole concept that's in the book of Proverbs in the Bible, that a child needs to be spanked. Right? Now, as an adult, I call that assault. As a child, it's called discipline. Now, that's unethical. That's an imbalance. Mm-hmm. Obviously, we've either got to, if we were truly ethical, we've got to get rid of one of those concepts. Either we get rid of the concept that if somebody punches me in the nose, it's assault, and we just call it discipline. Mm-hmm. Or we get rid of the concept that violence towards a child is discipline, and we call it assault. Mm-hmm. Which one is it? Mm-hmm. We need to call it one of those things. That would be ethical. Then we could ask ourselves the question, is this logical with God? Like, doesn't make any logical sense that we engage in this behavior with God. Yeah. And if we ask ourselves those questions, a whole slew of belief systems could be thrown out the window because they have no bearing on our relationship with God. And in fact, a whole heap of other things, all based around ethics and love and truth, would all be accepted into the faith as a way of living that particular faith if we were truly honest about the process. Mm. Unfortunately, we are not truly honest about the process because we are so focused on following a certain book as what we call God's word without actually clearly analysing whether it can be or not. Basically, the Bible demonstrates through this one aspect of women needing a head covering and men not needing one, it demonstrates that God is totally confusing or totally confused or totally unethical. Now, I don't believe God's either of those things, confused or unethical. So that tells me that what the Bible says on that subject is definitely false. There's another scripture that Paul said about, you know, do not permit a woman to teach in the congregation. Well, a man's allowed to teach in the congregation, so why can't a woman? There's another unethical thing. You've got to ask yourself, well, if that's present, what kind of God is that teaching me about? It's teaching me about some kind of man dominating God, you know, who believes men dominating women. Is that ethical? No, it's not. If it's teaching me about that kind of God, then obviously that either if that's the kind of God that exists, I wouldn't be worshipping him. I certainly wouldn't be doing what he says because he's less loving than I am. You know, if I was loving, what I would do is I would treat women the same way in which I treat myself or men.
1: And that's probably, I have a whole series of questions about that perhaps for another interview, mm-hmm. Which is about femininity, masculinity, God creating us differently. And I know there's a lot of Christian discussion about this, about whether men and women should complement each other or be or have and do the same things in their lifestyle. And
0: well, no, see, what I'm not talking about is I'm not talking about whether we're the same in terms of the body and everything like that. I'm not saying that. What I'm talking about is the fact that inequality exists in the Bible. It exists. Mm-hmm. It is actually encouraged. This is an indication that is not God's word, mm-hmm. and that it is also out of harmony with ethics. Mm-hmm. It's not. Men need to consider, am I treating my woman the way I would like to be treated? Would I like to wear a head covering every single time I get up and Sue said anything? Mm-hmm. Well, then why do I want my woman to do so? Mm-hmm. There's got to be a reason.

0: inside of me that puts her down that causes that behaviour. Now, if he was truly honest with himself, he could not accept that God would ever engage or perpetrate or encourage that kind of teaching, if he was truly honest with himself. But see, often he's not truly honest with himself because he wants women to be down, lower than him, and so he wants that particular teaching to be true. And this is the problem. We often want a particular teaching to be true because of some kind of emotional damage that we have and that causes us to want God to be what we are. God's not what we are. God is far better than what we are. If you think God is, you know, if you think God doesn't have ethics, why would I encourage you to have ethics? In the Bible, I encourage you to have ethics with the golden rule. Why would I encourage you to have ethics if God had none? Like, God obviously has more ethics than any single person that's ever existed and whoever will exist. That, bearing that in mind, it proves to me that anything that is out of harmony with ethics in my own assessment has to be also out of harmony with ethics with God's. Right? So these are areas that we need to consider. And yes, we need to have a separate discussion about femininity, masculinity, why God created the two halves of the soul, the feminine and masculine expressions of the two halves. But see, I don't see these as inequality. I see these as expressions of love and expressions of differences. And that's not the same as perpetrating inequality. Just because a man is stronger physically than a woman generally, it does not mean that a man should dominate a woman emotionally.
1: Mm-hmm.
0: Right? That is an unethical proposition.
1: Mm-hmm.
0: Mm-hmm.
1: Okay, thank you.
0: Mm.
1: How can your concepts about what is divine truth change?
0: Well, we must understand that divine truth is God's absolute truth. Now, God's absolute truth never changes. These truths have been with God forever. God, in my opinion, exists infinitely, and as a result, the divine truth is infinite in number. There's an infinite number of divine truths, and it's infinite in terms of its time, the time in which it's existed. It's the oldest truth available to mankind and the newest truth available to mankind, and in the future will become the truth that's available to mankind. It is all the possible truth that's in existence. However, in discovering divine truth, we go through a process where we grow. We don't start off knowing everything, and because if we did, we'd actually be God. We don't start off knowing everything. In fact, when we first incarnate onto this planet, we start off knowing nothing. And we go through an experience of gaining knowledge about all sorts of matters, all sorts of truths that we start absorbing into our soul. That being the case, at any one snapshot in time, I might know some divine truth, but I don't know it all. And I definitely do not know it all. I definitely only know some.
1: Mm-hmm.
0: In fact, in my estimation, I know very, very little divine truth, actually. And I feel that there is an infinite amount of divine truth available to me still, available for me to learn. I've learned how to learn it. And that's this process with God, receiving divine love that expands the soul, expands the intellectual and emotional capacity, so you're able to understand things that you couldn't previously understand. So I understand that process. I understand that if I engage that process continuously, I will continue to learn, I will continue to grow. But at any one point in time, I cannot say that I know all the truth. I only know a snapshot of the truth at that particular time, whatever I've learned up to that point in time. That being the case, tomorrow I may have to change my mind. Because tomorrow I might learn a new truth, something that I've never discovered in the last 2,000 years of my existence, and therefore I need to accept that new truth if I'm going to become closer to God. And I would personally choose to accept it. That's been my nature. I want to accept truth to become closer to God. And sometimes the truth is really hard to accept. And I've still wanted to accept it because I want to get closer to God. Now, in that process, we need to understand that this is one of the qualities of divine truth. One of the qualities of God's absolute truth is we are forever going to be discovering more of it. We can never say that there is a book or a person who knows it all, because there will never be a book nor a person who knows it all.
1: Mm-hmm.
0: Unless that being is God, and God personally writes the book.
1: Mm-hmm.
0: And my feeling is that the way God's written the book is by writing the universe. the universe is God's expression of divine truth to the universe of God's creation. And we all, it's a book with many billions and billions and billions. It's an infinite number of pages available. And we can investigate divine truth in any aspect and we'll find billions of things about those that particular aspect in time because it's infinite. And at any one point in time, I can only know a finite amount of it. So bearing that in mind, I will make mistakes. I will have to accept new truths in the future. I can't say at this point in time that this is the particular, that it is all there is to know on a particular subject. Because it's impossible to say that. I don't know whether it's all there is to know on a particular subject. All I can do is share what is to know on the subject that I have learned already. Mm-hmm. And then try to find out more about that particular subject. That's all I can do. And that's all anyone can do, in fact. The big mistake we make is when we believe we know it all. That is such an arrogant position. It is impossible to know it all without being God. And I do not believe ever any of us will ever become God. I know the whole New Age philosophy is that we are all gods. I cannot agree. We will become more and more like God. We will all become more and more perfected by God. And we'll have more and more knowledge available if we follow the process that God has designed to assimilate knowledge. But we will never be God. Because there is only ever one person who created us. And we're never the person who's created ourselves. God creates other beings and God's created us. That person, being God, is always going to be in a unique position with us, being our father and mother. We are never going to have the same position, ever. No matter what we learn and no matter how much we progress, we will never have the unique position of knowing everything. Mm-hmm. But it is really fun getting to know as much as we can about God and the universe and how our soul engages, because the more we engage it, and particularly once we become at one with God, it's just all fun. It's just all engaging. And we don't make mistakes in the sense of, you know, errors in judgment that are out of harmony with love, because everything we do is in harmony with love. We just absorb more and more and more knowledge and truth and love as we progress. And after that, it becomes very enjoyable. The difficult part of progression is the time when we're in a condition where we have all these errors, getting to the point of perfection. That is the most difficult part of our progression and the part that's fraught with the most dangers.
1: Mm-hmm. Yeah. What do you personally feel about the Bible?
0: Well, I have a lot of love and respect for the Bible, in fact, because in the first century, the so-called books of the Bible, some of them were available to me, particularly the books of the prophets, in the old, what is now called the Old Testament. Back then it wasn't called that, but it was the books of the prophets that were available to us to study, and they taught me a lot about God. They taught me a lot about love, in fact, and I saw the errors in them, but I also saw a lot of the truths in them, and I established my connection with God through understanding the different things that were written about love and truth in those books. So I have a lot of affection for the Bible. That being said, it is definitely not God's word. It is the word of men and spirits who have channeled to men information about what they believed at the time was God. And what I've discovered is that many of those beliefs were wrong. Many of those beliefs were inaccurate, and many of them completely false, in fact, and also quite damaging to believe about God. What I also know about my own life is that I remember my life, and the first four books of the New Testament do not give an accurate record of my life. It's very, very hard for books written in the way in which these books were written to give any type of accurate record of one event, let alone an entire life of 34 years or so. Mm-hmm. You imagine, and this is why the Bible misses out a lot of my life, because it's impossible to contain, you know, in books, a complete record of one person's life, and particularly with the amount that I talk, with one person's sayings of truth, you know, that they shared with others. So, you know, the Bible itself, with regard to our life, is very inaccurate in a lot of aspects. It's also inaccurate in a lot of the other parts of the New Testament in terms of its belief systems and so forth that it perpetrates and encourages. So there are beautiful things in the Bible, like there are in many holy books, but there also is a lot of error out of harmony with ethics and love and truth in the Bible, as there is with most holy books. So I have a personal respect for the Bible mostly because of the personal things that I gained from the Bible in the first century that helped me develop my relationship with God. But if I had grown up with the Quran rather than the Bible, I probably would feel the same about the Quran. There are a lot of things in the Quran that would help a person come to some kind of acknowledgement of different truths and untruths about God as well. And so, you know, I feel quite strongly that there are a lot of material written in most of the holy books that are present on the planet that a person could study and start to understand if they use truth and love as a basis for all decision making.
1: Mm-hmm.
0: I feel the big problem for most books is that most people reading them don't use love and truth as a decision making tool. What they do instead is they either accept or reject the book as God's word before they begin,
1: mm-hmm.
0: and then as a result of that accept a lot of untruth in the book if they accept the book. A person who truly knows God and understands God and understands love and truth will not do that. What they will do is they'll enter every book, whatever the book is, with an open mind, and they will discuss. They will look at the book with an open heart, and they'll ask themselves the question, is this in harmony with love? Is this in harmony with truth? Is this logical? Is this ethical? Does this make sense? And once they go through that process, they'll be able to discard the things that are untrue and accept the things that are true quite readily and easily in one book, just like they would be reading a secular book that some author had written. If we used the same process with a secular book as we did with the Bible, it would be a terrible state, because most secular books contain error as well as truth, and if we just assumed it all to be truth, like people do with the Bible, then we'd have all sorts of problems, wouldn't we? So what I'm suggesting is we do the same with the book, the Bible, as we do with the book that is secular. And that is, we analyse it from the point of view or perspective of love and truth, of what is ethical and what is logical. When we do that, we see very, very clearly what's out of harmony generally. And so a person doing that with the Bible would see very clearly what's out of harmony with any logic or truth and love, and they'd see very clearly what's in harmony. And if they did the same with the Quran and they did the same with every other book they read, as they often do with every other book other than the holy books, then we'd be in a far better state as humanity and in religion. The reason why we don't do it, though, is because many people assume that it is the Bible before they begin, that it is God's word before they begin. The Quran is God's word before I begin. When you make this invalid assumption, you are consigning yourself to accepting lots of error along with some truths. And it's not a very healthy or logical way to address new truth.
1: Is the Bible God's word?
0: No, the Bible is definitely not God's word. It does contain some things that are true about God. It does contain some things that are true about the human soul. It does contain some truth. It's not God's word. In fact, there is no book on the planet that is God's word, because it is impossible for God to get his word onto the planet. And in the future, that may not be the case. Like, the more of us who become at one with God on the planet, we become a living word of what is God's word on the planet. So in the first century, I became a living word of God. That's why the Bible calls me the Word,
1: mm-hmm.
0: because I became a living example of what God felt and thought about all sorts of issues. And every single person on this planet has the ability to become a living word of God. And if you think about it, if that happened, you wouldn't need a word, a written word, because the living word would be a far better example of how to act, how to be, how to feel, how to think, what's really going on inside of a person who's connected to God, than a written word. Because a written word is unfortunately subject to interpretation. And this is the main problem with many books, is that you have one religion. You know, we have nearly over 7,000, I think it is, Christian religions on this planet. Why? Because there's at least 7,000 different interpretations of what one book says.
1: Mm-hmm.
0: And the reason why we do that is because some people can't accept one interpretation, so they accept another and then form a new religion based on it. And this is proof, in fact, that any word that is a written word is not going to be the way to God. The way to God is going to become is to become a living example of God on earth. The only way you can do that is by becoming at one with God while you're on earth, as I did in the first century. Then you become a living example of what God would be like in your interactions and day-to-day life. This is a very powerful way to show others what God is and what God is like. And it was such a powerful way in the first century that even after 2,000 years, people still wonder about it. And this is a proof that the living word is the only way that God's word can come to the planet. So what I would encourage people to do is to forget thinking about whether God's word, the Bible, or God's word is the Quran, or God's word is any other book, and start asking themselves whether they are willing to become the living word of God on earth through their example, through their relationship with God. And the only way you can do that is the way I discovered in the first century. No other way has been discovered since. And I believe there is no other way available because God created the way. And why would God create more than one way when one way is already perfect? So God's created this perfect way for us to become a living word of God. And our choice is whether we accept that way or we reject it.
1: Mm-hmm.
0: It's quite simple. We do not have to worry about accepting or rejecting any physical, handwritten or textual written book, because in the end, none of them are going to be written by God. They may contain truths about God, but they are not going to be written by God. They will contain, might contain, they may be the development of many very developed individuals who know a lot about God, but they're not going to contain everything about God, because that's impossible.
1: What do you personally feel about the Quran and other holy books?
0: Well, I feel the Quran and other holy books, I feel exactly the same way about them as I feel about the Bible. I feel, and so it's probably best that people refer to my discussion about the Bible as to what I feel about these particular books. If I can maybe just say a few other things in addition to that, though. Every single holy book, or so-called holy book on earth, generally has come to earth through a process of spirits communicating with people on earth. These spirits have been in various conditions of love, various conditions of truth. They have not known all the truth, but they've been in various conditions of truth. They have shared through a connection with a person on earth who has a mediumistic ability. They've shared with that person what they believe to be true at the time. And often now they believe quite differently.
1: Mm-hmm.
0: But at the time they believed those particular things to be true, and they felt inspired enough about them and felt they were important enough to share to other people, and in particular to share with people on earth. The only way that they could do that was by helping a person or a group of people, in the case of the Bible, one person in the case of the Quran, although there are debates about that, and other people in the case of other holy books, was to share this information through the writer to a written word. Now, the only way that they could place an importance on that written word was to claim that the material come from God.
1: Mm.
0: If they didn't claim that the material come from God, then perhaps nobody would have read it as much as they did or accepted it as much as they did. So what many of these spirits did was claim that these words came from God when they did not. And many of these spirits did that for what they believed was a higher ideal. In other words, they lied, but for what they believed was a higher ideal, and that was to help people on earth become more moral and more ethical in their behaviour towards other people, and therefore arrive into the spirit world in a far better condition. So most of the holy books on this planet have gone through this process. In fact, all of them that I've ever read have all gone through this process, where there was a spirit or groups of spirits in the spirit world inspiring or encouraging people or groups of people on Earth to pen writings down, and then they've put these writings together and called it God's Word because they wanted people on Earth to follow it and they wanted to control people's behaviour on Earth. And partly it was driven by some ideals, and that was because a lot of people were arriving in the spirit world in a bad condition and they wanted them to arrive in a better condition. Mm-hmm. So they thought it's best to give them a bit of a threat and a bit of power and control, because if we don't do that, then they'll ignore it, you know. And so they made these choices and decisions. And unfortunately, most people on Earth don't understand that. And because they don't understand that, they accept these books at face value without analysis. And when you accept something at face value without analysis, you are consigning yourself to what that particular thing says, even if that thing contains logical or moral or ethical errors. And unfortunately, all of these books, all of these writings contain moral and ethical and illogical parts. Mm-hmm. They are unethical in many cases, they are illogical in many cases, and they're also immoral in some cases, where they encourage the murder of some people over others, for example. They're immoral. And unfortunately, we accept them because we've accepted the faith. And so what I'd encourage people to do is to examine their holy book, whatever their holy book is, and ask themselves what part of it is ethical, what part of it is moral, what part of it is logical, and accept that. If there is parts of it that are unethical, immoral and illogical, then reject it until such time as you're shown differently. And that would be the best way to address all of the issues regarding all of the holy books.
1: Do you feel the Quran is God's word?
0: No, this is exactly the same question about the Bible, really. And the answer, I believe, is no, just like the answer was with the Bible. There are many beautiful things contained within the Quran. Just as there are many beautiful things contained within the Bible. But they are definitely not God's word. And the reason why they're not God's word is because God doesn't write words that are fixed. God writes, as I've explained in the other questions, God writes only to souls of mankind. And when God writes things on your soul, you become a living example of God's word. That's how God communicates with man. And we need to understand this. Most people on Earth have no understanding of this. They would like to believe that their favourite holy book is God's Word. But the reality is there are many things in these books that contain errors about God, errors about how to act with other people, and errors about ethics and morality. And my suggestion to people is to start questioning these errors with an open mind and an open heart, rather than condemning anybody who questions these errors. You see, with both the Quran and the Bible, we get very militant with the belief system that we have. And this is an indication that we are in error. Whenever there is a militant viewpoint of a doctrine, so much so that we are willing to kill other people as a result of their doctrines being out of harmony, we are already in error. We are already out of harmony with love and truth ourselves. This is an indication that we ourselves are now out of harmony with God. So what we need to do instead of that is we need to say to ourselves, okay, if I'm willing to harm another person just for the sake of a belief, my belief must be in error. Because I would not be willing to harm another person if my belief was in harmony with God and God's love. Mm-hmm. If I'm willing to harm another person through this belief, then my belief's in error and I need to look at correcting it. I need to look at changing. I feel quite saddened when I see human society unwilling to change on basic concepts of love and truth and ethics. And it is very sad that we lock ourselves into a complete set of belief systems because we believe a book to be true, even when it's demonstrable that the book itself has unethical behaviour exposed within it. The average Western society would not exist as it currently is if we followed everything that was said in the Bible or everything that was said in the Quran. The reason why is because we've had to grow beyond these particular limited concepts of God that we have and limited concepts of love in order to create societies that are more fulfilling and more secure.
1: Mm-hmm.
0: This is what we're going to need to continue doing if we're truly going to grow towards God. If we're willing to grow towards God, what we're willing to do is to, we're willing to go, maybe everything that I think I know is wrong. And I need to examine my relationship with God and connect with God and through this relationship find out about what is right. And once we find out about what is right by having God's love touch our heart, God's love will show us what is right. You know, when God's love touches your heart, you can't treat men better or worse than women. You can't treat people of one faith better or worse than people of another faith. You can't treat a person from a different country as better or worse than yourself. Once God's love touches your heart, you can't do any of these things. Automatically, God's shown you the truth. And this is what I'd like to encourage everybody to do with this aspect of religion. I know we've got many other questions to answer about religion, and there's many questions that have been given to us about religion. But even if the average person just thought about what we presented in these, in this list of frequently asked questions, the last 18, 17 or questions or so, they will realise that they're able to analyse many of their questions and go, oh, I don't even really need to ask that question because the answer is obvious. Because it becomes obvious as we receive God's love into our heart. The other thing I'd like to encourage is that if people just embrace this process of receiving divine love into their heart, what they would do is they would all instantly be able to answer these questions for themselves. They wouldn't need a frequently asked question Divine Truth Channel to watch. They would know in their own heart, through God's love entering their heart and exposing any error, they would know what to believe and what they shouldn't believe and what they need to do and what they shouldn't do
1: mm-hmm.
0: through that process. That's why there is no need for us to have a written word. That's why there is no need for us to follow a heap of rules, because in the end, God will write the rules on our hearts as long as we're willing to accept God's love in our hearts.
1: Mm-hmm.
0: The rules will be there automatically as a result. And that's probably what I'd like to leave people with from this session.
2: Hello, everyone. Yes, AJ's asked me to give a brief introduction before he starts off today. So I've been thinking about how can I possibly do justice to what I think you're about to hear, because the first time I met AJ, it literally changed my life. And so really the only thing I think I can do is perhaps tell you a bit about what's happened to me having met AJ and having practiced what he's been teaching, really. So by way of background, I've been sort of searching spiritually for probably about 7 years, initially as a bit of a tourist, and then more seriously. And I got to the point where every path I went down seemed to sort of end with, like, well, this doesn't quite fit, or there's something missing here, or, you know, it just didn't feel right. And then 2 years ago, I met AJ, and he was giving a talk very similar to the one that you're about to hear now. And so I started off and I was like, yeah, well, I know that. I've read that. I've heard this. And then it was kind of, I've never heard that before. And, wow, that's kind of different. And this makes a lot of sense. And wow, I wonder if this is really true. And, it literally blew me away that evening. And I went back with my girlfriend and we stayed up to about 4 o'clock in the morning that night, just discussing what we'd heard and, going through it. And, so we sat there and we thought, okay, well, what should we do? And AJ said, well, try it and see if it works. So that's what we decided to do. We thought, okay, well, we'll try this and let's see if it really does change our lives, because it feels like it will do. And so the first thing we did was had a bit of a truth purge in our relationship. And I can say it was a pretty painful experience, to be honest with you. Heard some things I really didn't want to hear. Yeah, that was the start, really. And, but in doing that, from hearing the truth, there's also a kind of relief that came with it. And some of the insecurities that I may have felt, or those feelings that I couldn't get rid of, at least I were validated now. And having had that truth, it allowed me to look at the situation and sort of think, okay, well, at least I know what we're honest now, and we know where we're at. And we started moving forward from there and practicing as much as we could. The next thing was have a truth session with myself about who I really am. And that was even harder. When I started looking at myself and sort of looking at who I thought I was and who I presented myself to be to the world, and I looked very carefully at what my actual actions were, I noticed there was a gap between the two. And that gap was, if you like, the emotions that were within me that I really didn't want to look at, the feelings I didn't want to feel, the insecurities I was trying to cover. And, yeah, and that was a very hard experience. And with a lot of AJ's help and watching a lot of DVDs and listening, I managed to work my way through this process of being more and more honest with myself and being more open-minded, being more humble. Humility has been a huge part of this. When I started off, I thought I knew quite a lot about the world and myself and spirituality, and the further I go down this path, I realize I know very little. Or at least I'm learning more, as more honest I can be with myself. So, it's been a life-changing experience for me, both for myself, my partner, and I'm sure there's many of you here that know AJ, that have also found this to be pretty life-changing as well. Some of the most amazing things that I've found is like when I can connect to an emotion and I start really owning and taking responsibility for myself, rather than blaming somebody else or being angry with somebody else, I find my life starts to change, and I see my children change as well. When I can deal with something, my children are freed from that emotion that I'm not dealing with and that responsibility to try and, I guess I used to shut them down and not want them to reflect back to me. So there's been so many things along this journey. And really all I'd say to you before sort of wrapping up is that to get something from this, as much as a part, if you can get just a tenth or a hundredth of what I've received from learning from AJ, it's like, please try and be as open-minded as possible. That's helped me so much, because I found some of the hardest things and things that slowed me down the most are when I've really tried to hold on to like an old belief or something that I just don't want to be true. And that's been a real hindrance, especially when I look back and think, that was right, damn. That took a long time to fill that one. And so when I do get stuck, another thing that I try and do is like I look back to where I was at a week ago or a month ago or even a year ago, and I see how much I've changed and how much my life has improved by following what AJ has taught and just always trying to look honestly at what's happening and always taking responsibility for myself and always trying to feel my emotions. Okay. Where I'm at now, but, I think that'll probably do for me, really. I'll pass you over to AJ.
3: Thanks, Michael. Everyone can hear me fine? Yeah. Well, I'd like to welcome all of you along today. And some of you, or many of you, have already heard some of these truths that we'll be discussing today. Some of you have been invited to come by those who've already heard. So don't you go blaming them for anything that I say. Anything I say is my responsibility, not theirs. And what I would like to do firstly, though, is just give you a little brief overview of my life, perhaps. It'll be very brief. In fact, I think I'll just make it one line. Alan John Miller, that's why people call me AJ, because of Alan John, you know, the first two letters of those names. I'm 46 years old, and I live just northwest of Kingaroy in Queensland. And that's about all you really need to know about me, really, isn't it? Don't you think? You'll find out more as we go along, I'm sure. What we're going to do today is present to you an overview of the universe. Now, many of the things I present today are going to be quite challenging, because many of you have done years and years of spiritual investigation. Some of you have done years of material investigation in terms of the science of the universe. Some of you have done more spiritual investigations. You may have been in many different forms of religion through the time of your life. You may be involved in the New Age type movement in terms of discovering things about spirits, for example. Or you may just have a very natural scientific bent, and you've been using all of that knowledge to actually discover things about the world in which we live in and what's going on inside of yourself. And what I would like to do today is start presenting to you some things that I call the divine truths of the universe. And I'm not saying that you have to accept that they are the divine truths of the universe. What I'm saying is I'm going to present them to you, and you have your free will choice to make a decision as to whether you want to investigate these things further or not. My suggestion to you is to investigate them further, of course, but I don't expect you to investigate them, and I don't want you to investigate them. It's up to you what you do with the knowledge that you receive today. That's why I don't charge for any seminars that I do. We just have a donation box at the back to cover Mary and I our expenses and our living expenses. And if you walk out the door today not donating at all, I don't want you to feel bad about that at all, because that is your feelings that are being expressed. So what I would like you to do is just express your feelings all the time during these sessions. Now, the problem with that is me asking you for that to do that is that some of your feelings are going to be what I would call a group of dissatisfied feelings. So let's have a look at what kind of things. Let's say if you can imagine for a moment that inside of you is this like this container of emotions. So let's draw it as a big circle, a container of emotions. And inside of your feeling, inside this container are all sorts of emotions. But basically, you could divide them up into two different types. You could say you've got the emotions where you feel satisfied. You'll notice I'm not a very good speller, so that's one of the first things you'll notice about me. The next set of emotions are the emotions that you feel when you are dissatisfied. Now, most of us love experiencing the satisfied emotions. Do you find you have any trouble with those? Like joy, you have a real stressful time when you feel joy. Is that how you feel? No, okay. And what about, when you're making love to your wife or your husband, you have a real stressful time with that? Like, that's a terrible time? Or is that more of a joyful satisfaction type emotion? Well, for many, that would be a satisfied emotion, particularly afterwards, shall we say. And what about the emotions of excitement? When you go down to one of these theme parks, and I know many of you are probably bored with them now, but I haven't been to many of them, so when you go there, there's just that excitement all day, pretty much, a lovely emotion. Have no trouble generally feeling those emotions. If you put me in the surf, and there's good surf, I'm happy all day, so that's a very satisfied emotion. I don't know how you feel about the surf, but that's my feeling, really satisfied emotion there. The issue with satisfied emotions is that we have no trouble experiencing them. The issue with these groups of emotions is we have a lot of trouble generally experiencing them in an appropriate manner. And when I say appropriate, I mean in a manner that doesn't dump something on somebody else that's negative. So what kind of dissatisfied emotions may we have? Well, anger is perhaps one of them. Now, not many of us enjoy anger, although sometimes you wonder, don't you, with some, that they must enjoy it, but not many of us really enjoy the feeling of it. It feels there's a lot of agitation in us emotionally when we feel anger. But what about the emotion of, like, resentment? Which is sort of like almost an extension of anger. Most of us feel quite the same there, too. Very hard to feel. What about, and this is something that's going to come up a lot today, trust me. Doubt. Doubt's a funny sort of emotion, isn't it? Like, because it causes you to oscillate between, oh, this is interesting, and, oh, no, there's something wrong here, and then, oh, this is interesting, and then, oh, no, there's something wrong here. And in between those oscillations, if we could call them emotionally, There's this feeling inside, I just want the whole thing. Now, to be frank with you, many of you have probably felt that your entire life on spiritual journeys, haven't you? How many of you have felt that? This feeling of you go, as Michael described earlier, you go into, you know, a certain spiritual path. Initially, you're feeling really, really enthused. You think there's a lot of truth in it. You can feel that truth resonate with you, and so you believe it. And then as you go on, something comes up and you think, oh, something's wrong here. Something's wrong. And then it gets so bad that there's so many things wrong that you decide, no, I can't go any longer on that particular path. And then through your law of attraction, another path comes to you. And you go through the same cycle. Yes, very enthusiastic. Yes, that feels really good. And off we go again on the same. And then eventually we get to the end. And if you look at our life from a point of view of investigating truth, often our life is like this great big oscillation, if you like, where we think we're harmonious with truth, we think we're on the right path, and then we see doubts come in, and then we go down, and then we get a bit annoyed with the whole process, and we ask ourselves, whoever created this flipping universe, why didn't he just come and download the truth to me, you know, like, and get all this pain all over and done with, right? And so we go through this doubt. Now, today you're going to have many doubts, trust me. And it's not my responsibility to clear up your doubts for you, by the way. But understand that doubt is different than the emotion, which is a more satisfied emotion, of discernment. What do I mean by discernment? What I mean is the ability to not yet make a decision, even though you're hearing confronting things. So what you do when you're discerning is you let the stuff that's getting presented be presented to you, and then you use all of the things at your disposal, and trust me, there's a lot more things at your disposal than most of us realize to determine truth. And the key is we use all of those things that are at our disposal to actually ask ourselves questions about, is this the truth that's being presented? Now, what's going to happen today, sometimes I'll say something and you will have a doubt. In fact, that'll be pretty often, trust me, today. Right? For many of you have never heard this material before. Sometimes what I say will actually create anger. And I want to make a contract with you. If you feel like you're angry with me, my feeling is you've broken this contract between you and I. I'm giving you my time for free. I'm not expecting anything of you. I'm not expecting you to even listen to me. You can get up and leave at any time you wish. And of course, because it's for free, you're not going to lose anything except the time that you invested in this. So if you feel that way, if you feel you just cannot hear anymore, and trust me, there are probably going to be quite a few times where you feel that today, allow yourself to feel the feeling, and if you really want to leave, leave. My suggestion is to just go outside and express some of the fear and doubt or anger, and even if you want to yell or scream about it, that's fine, I'm perfectly happy. Then come back and listen to a bit more and see how you feel about that. That would be my suggestion to you, but you don't have to do that either. But one thing I do ask you is to own your emotions about what's being presented. Now, in a group of a couple of 100 people, if a few of us don't own our emotions and we get really, you know, the Australian saying, you get your knickers in a knot, right? And before you know it, what's happening is a few of them are verbalizing that in this auditorium. So rather than asking sincere questions, they want to dump their anger on AJ because of what he's saying. What happens is that destroys the experience for everybody present. So what I would like to ask you to do is to not do that. I'm perfectly happy to receive your angry emails. I'll give you my email address just for that purpose, if that's what you want to do afterwards. But if in this presentation, just for the sake of love of others, you can allow yourself to feel those feelings, and if you still feel them at the end of the day, I'm very happy to hear from you about them. So, the key is how we respond to truth inside of ourselves emotionally. And if you feel any dissatisfaction feelings, there will be times when you feel doubt, anger, resentment. You will feel what some people have called triggered. I don't sort of like the term very much myself, but it's a term that's used quite often nowadays for emotional triggering. And my suggestion is to own those emotions as much as you can. All right, so do we have a contract, you and I, to actually own our own anger and not to express it to the rest of the auditorium here? Have we got that contract? Okay. And by the way, if it does happen, I'll be stopping my conversation and reminding you of that contract. Does that make sense? Okay. Well, the first thing I'd like to say is probably one of the most confronting things you will hear today. You see, when I'm producing, like, how arrogant is it of me to call a session "Secrets of the Universe"? Well, a lot of people would say it's very arrogant for me to even present something like that, as if what I'm going about to say are the secrets of the universe. By the way, I don't feel arrogant about it. I just feel very humbled that I've learned these things, as does every other person who's ever learnt them historically. But quite often what we do is we judge others through our personal feelings. The truth is that what I'm going to present to you are the secrets of the universe. They were lost many, many years ago, and almost 2,000 years ago lost to this earth, and it's only recently that they've been re-presented back to the earth, and we'll discuss why that's the case. The reason why they are the secrets of the universe is that every single aspect of your entire life from now on, whether you know or not, is governed by these secrets. We're not talking about the secret, you know, the law of attraction that gets presented in the presentation, the secret. I'm talking about a whole wide variety of laws and truths that govern your life moment by moment by moment, every single day. These are not religious laws. These are not political laws. These are laws that are a part of the universe that we're living in. And they not only govern your physical body and how it works, they govern also another body that you actually have, whether you know it or not, the spirit body that many of you are starting to connect to in your own discoveries. And that spirit body is governed by these laws too. But not only that, there's a whole part of ourselves, the majority of us, are just in the infancy of discovering. Just in the infancy of discovering. And that whole part, I would call the soul, and we'll talk about the soul later. And that part of you is also governed by all these different laws. And no matter what you do in your life, no matter what you even say in your life, is governed by all these different processes going on. That is a mixture of what is happening inside of you and what the laws of the universe are all doing with regard to responding to you. And what we'd like to do is present a summary of all of that today. Now, I'm today not going to be able to go into the nitty-gritties of each particular thing. Many of you will have little questions come up. And some of those questions will apply to the topic. Some of those questions will be off-topic. So what we're going to do today is, if a question's off-topic, I'll encourage you to come back tomorrow and ask that question. Tomorrow's session is free, just like today. If the questions are on topic, we have two roaming microphones. Can we just stand up? Tristan's on one side and Anna is on the other side, and they'll put a microphone in front of your face. When you hold your microphone, by the way, can I just illustrate that? Hold it up nice like that, so that we can get the sound of your voice. And you may even find a camera sort of focused towards you, and to get your face on the camera. And hopefully you're okay with that. And if you're not, then just say, no, I don't want the camera on me, and we'll take the camera away from you. But if you can hold up the microphone at least, so that we can all hear the questions that you're asking. Thanks, Mike. Now, the first question everyone asks me is, well, how do you know, you say you know the secrets of the universe, how do you know it? And I say, well, I've learned it in my life. And they say, well, like, who taught you these things? And I say, well, God taught me these things. And God taught me even how to learn these things. And then they say, well, when did all that occur? And I say to them, well, that all occurred a couple of thousand years ago in my experience. I've just had one experience, one life, and in that one life, which has lasted 2,000 years, I've experienced these things. And then they ask me, well, who were you 2,000 years ago? And here's your first confronting thing. I'm Jesus of the Bible. The person, Yeshua ben Joseph, the person that you would have seen in the Bible. If you've read it. Most people nowadays haven't, of course. But most people have heard of me as Jesus. Not many have heard of me as AJ. Now, that raises a few questions straight away, doesn't it? Don't you think? You feel a bit of challenge there about that? Just felt the whole feeling just go down a bit there? And the first emotion was, I see that one, doubt, I see that one, and so forth. There's only three possible choices you have with me saying that. You know that? There's only three possible choices. The first possible choice, which many of you right at the moment would then say is the most likely, is that I am crazy and delusional. And to be frank with you, I've done these presentations with many thousands of people, and the majority of them feel I'm crazy and delusional. Although in time, many change their mind. We'll look at that. The second possible option, what would that be, you think? What about this? That I'm devious. Or you could be more frank, let's be more frank. And a liar. That's second possible option. And the third possible option, it has to be really that I'm telling the truth. Alright. Now can you see, again, we've got choice, you've all got choice, and you've got a choice of three possible options. Now I might be a nice, fine, like, loving, crazy and delusional person, but it doesn't change the fact that if I am not the person I'm saying, then I am crazy and delusional, doesn't it? And the truth is too that I might not be a nice, fine and crazy person. I might actually be a devious person who actually wants to become some kind of messianic cult leader just for you to follow. And that might be the option. And I'm sorry if that freaks you out, but I can't do anything about that. That's an emotion inside of yourself. I don't want to be a cult leader. I just want to be myself. That's all I want to be. Or the third option is I'm telling the truth. And if I'm telling the truth, that's going to be a problem in its own self, isn't it? Can you see that? How do I tell someone else that I just met Jesus? That's going to be a bit hard. How do I listen to this stuff with an open mind when I've already made a judgment? Now, the reason why I'm saying who I am up front is because in previous presentations, what I've done is I've presented for 3 or 4 hours, and then I told everybody who I was. And a lot of people went away feeling quite upset. And the reason why they went away feeling upset is because they feel like if I'd told them who I was right at the beginning, they wouldn't have stayed for the 3 hours and listened to the rest, right? And they just wasted 3 hours of their life. So I'm telling you right up front, and so of course you're free to leave at any time. Because if this session is free and you won't even lose any money from it. How about that? So that's the options. Now, it's not very important to you who I am, if you think about it. It's only important to me who I am. Like, can I reverse that for you? It's not necessarily important to me who you are. It's only important to you mostly who you are. Can you see that in your life? Like, each of us have an identity. Each of us have a history. Each of us have had a life. Each of us have experienced whole groups of things in our entire life, have we not? And that's your life. If someone came along and took all that away and rubbed it all out, you would be very confused, would you not? Like, where would you be? You'd be hopeful. You'd hope that that would happen. But it would also create a lot of psychological confusion, trust me. Because it's very, very difficult to actually not be who you are. Although many would argue with that. Right? How many of you are still struggling to be who you are? So it's something that we often struggle with. But what I'm talking about is from an identity perspective. We all have an identity. And my identity is no different to yours in that it's just my identity.

security guards around, maybe with machine guns might be good, and we just keep you all in line, so I've got you for 4 hours, you know. I would try to use techniques or whatever that would try to make you feel bad, and then you listen. And I don't want you to feel bad about yourself. All I want to be able to do is present some truth to you. But you don't have to listen to that truth. And you don't even have to believe it's truth. You don't have to accept anything. It's up to you what you accept. Also, if I want to take your money at some time in the future, I'm very certain you'll find that out sometime in the future, wouldn't you? So you can work through that emotion if that's what you want and feel that I'm going to and leave these truths behind just because you feel I might do that. That's up to you. By the way, many have done that in the past, both in the first century when I was on earth and now, where they thought that. Also, many feel that when my saying that I'm Jesus, just like many people when I said I was the Messiah in the first century, had a huge reaction to that. They felt lots and lots of different emotions that were powerful in them. And as a response to that, they couldn't listen to what I was presenting to them. And just recently I talked to a group of people who 2,000 years ago couldn't listen to something that I said. And for 2,000 years, in a different dimensional space than where we are here, sitting here, they had stayed locked up with that emotion. So my suggestion to you is don't let what I say lock you up emotionally. Just allow it to pass through you. If you don't agree with it, move on, like with your life. Allow other things to come to you. If you want to experiment with it, then by all means experiment with it, and I'll do everything that I can, and I'm already trying to do everything that I can to help you experiment with these truths. So what I would like to do is, well, I wanted to do that just to tell you who I was, because from now on you won't hear much about me. What I want to talk about mostly is the secrets of the universe. I want to start with one of the best kept secrets of the universe. And you're going to laugh perhaps that you think it's the best kept secret, but it is actually, because very few people know this secret. And that's the secret of God. Whenever I say the word God, what do you feel? Well, if I come from a religious background, like I come from, let's say I come from Catholicism, my feeling might be straight away, well, you know, God's a punishing God. I don't believe in the punishing God thing, so therefore I don't accept religion and I don't accept anyone talking about God anymore in my life. So as soon as we hear the word God, straight away turn off. If we talk about God and we happen to be an atheist, what do we feel now? There is no God. What are you talking about? Why start a conversation on the secrets of the universe and when there is no God? Like that, so that might be quite confronting. If I was speaking to a Muslim, they would feel that I'd be talking about Allah, the one true and only God. And a Christian, of course, may feel that way, although some Christians feel that God is three in one God, like God the Father, God the Son, and God the Holy Spirit. And there's all these feelings, aren't they, that are all different, all defining God. If I was in the New Age movement, what I feel God is, I feel, God's within me, so I'm God. Right, so you hear that all the time, don't you? Like, I'm God, you're God, we're all God. Isn't it wonderful how good we've got our lives together? God's got her life together, right? Doesn't feel that way to me at the moment, so, you know, maybe that's not true, but that's what we're told, and we start to think that's a good idea, and so along we go with that. And so all of these concepts of God are bombarded at us that are all actually based around emotional injuries generally, all sorts of injuries. And a lot of the injuries are based around things what happened with our parents. So if we've got an autocratic, domineering, punishing father, we'll often then, whenever we hear the word God, we automatically, emotionally feel, autocratic, domineering God, you know, who makes this whole universe, throws away the book, and then makes us live in it without any guidance. But we may have that feeling. Some of us may have good feelings about God because we've actually received some things from God that we've enjoyed, and so we have some good feelings about God. But to be frank, that's a fairly rare thing on this planet. Most people have very, very rigid viewpoints of God. So I'd like to talk about God for a little bit. To me,

0: The longest discussion I'd ever like to have with somebody is about God, but most people can't cope with much of it at this point. So what I do is I introduce God to you. God is an entity. God is not just an energy. You know how so many times we feel that, or we're told that God is love. You heard that saying? God is love? I agree totally with that statement, by the way. God is love. But there is a statement that I don't agree with, and that is love is God. I don't agree with that. The reason why I don't agree with that is because love is a quality of God. God, the entity, has this quality, which is not only just an emotion, but it's a substance that God has, of love. So love itself isn't God, because God has other qualities. So God has a quality of intelligence, creative intelligence. God has the quality of wisdom. God has the quality of power. God has the quality of understanding. God has the quality of absolute truth. All of these qualities belong to God, but they don't mean that absolute truth is God. It means it's one of God's attributes or quality. Does that make sense to everyone? There's a difference between focusing on the attribute or quality and focusing on where that attribute and quality came from. So, when you look at God, my suggestion is, just for a moment, consider the possibility that God is actually an entity that has qualities and attributes. Just like you are an entity that has qualities and attributes. Unique qualities and attributes, in fact. In fact, we could get all of you together and compare your lives, and every single one of your lives will have similar things that might have happened. Like, for instance, most of you would have attended a school somewhere. But what happened when you attended school and all the different interactions you had will be very individual and unique. And what I'm saying to you is God is an entity that created the universe, the source of all matter and the source of all creation, the source, in fact, not only of that, but of all laws that control those things, is this entity God. This entity God, I personally do not completely understand. And I've been living for 2,000 years trying, in fact, it's been my sole focus for 2,000 years trying to understand. And I still do not understand the entity God completely. There's whole areas of God that as I progress spiritually and as I progress in love, I find, oh, wow, I didn't realize that before here in my heart. You know, I had an intellectual concept, but I couldn't feel it until a certain point in my life. And one of the things is that God is love. That's one of the first things that I did learn. But I also learned that love is not God. Love was a quality of God. In fact, a quality of God that God could give to me. And God has lots of different qualities, actually, that God can give to you. And a lot of it depends upon the asking. But we'll talk about that in a minute. So there's God. God is also has, you could say, some primary characteristics or attributes, primary things. Let's call them these two things. Divine truth. Or you could just substitute for the word divine, absolute truth. Absolute truth is the domain of the Creator. And divine love. Or you could also use the term again, absolute love. Absolute love is the divine, is the domain of the Creator. So this is my Creator. The reason why I've got it drawn like that, God drawn like that, is because God also has masculine and feminine characteristics. So you'll hear me sometimes refer to God as my father. And you'll also hear me refer to God as my mother. I very rarely say mother, father, God. The reason why I very rarely do that is because every single attribute of God usually has a masculine or feminine trait. And when I allow myself to feel God completely, I'll feel what trait is allocated with what particular attribute. For example, the attribute of creation, God's creative power, is definitely the domain of the she. So I call, usually when I talk about my creator, I usually speak of her, my creator. There are other qualities, like the maintenance of the universe is another quality that God has. And what I do there is I talk about a he generally, because generally that is a masculine type of a characteristic, something that maintains, you know. And if you think about it, wow, that sort of relates a lot to our earthly life in a way, doesn't it? Like, you know, how many times does the wife ask the husband to fix the, you know, tap or something? How many times does the husband ask the wife to do it? You know, generally a lot less, right? So you can see how there's definitely masculine and feminine traits even inside of each one of us. So they're definitely using the Creator. So the Creator, the source of all divine truth, the source of all absolute truth, needs a H there, and the source of all divine love, or the source of all absolute love, where she came from, I don't know. And in 2,000 years, I have not been able to discover it. Right? I feel that sooner or later, she might try to show me where she came from. But when you think about it, that also makes sense in a way, because it's a bit like you building a car and then the car being able to understand you, isn't it? That requires a lot of intelligence on the part of the car. The car really has to be you to understand you. So you can see that if I wanted to fully understand the Creator, I in the end would have to be the Creator, which is not really something that's possible as far as I'm currently aware. So all right, so God's got these qualities. Masculine, feminine traits, and these big major qualities of divine truth and divine love. And what does God do with them? Well, what God has done with them is desired, and she desired to actually have children to express her love to. Right? And so what happened was there was these heaps of little tiny, you could call them souls, that were created, and there's a saying that comes from the Bible, in God's image. So each one of these little souls have masculine and feminine traits, and there's billions of them being created. When God desires to do something, she doesn't laze around, and she doesn't wait very often at all. And in fact, what she has a tendency to do is just keep going, keep creating. And the way the universe is designed, and we'll see when we get down to the technicals of the universe, the way the universe is designed is in exactly the same way. Now, God, this creator, the source of all existence, created these little beings to experience her love, but she gave them the choice to do so. You've all heard of that. It's called free will. Most of you would have heard of free will. You've all got free will, the ability to make choice. Although sometimes in this world it doesn't feel like free will very much, does it? Like when it comes to taxation time, not much free will going on there. Like that's what it feels like. But in reality, we all have complete autonomy, complete free will. That's how God created us. But when God created us in this state, which is what you would call a complete soul state, God as yet didn't give us the ability to know ourselves. What? God just created everything and then set in motion a series of processes. The first process was a process of what I call incarnation. And we'll talk about incarnation in a minute as we progress. Now, God also created a universe. But God was very clever the way she created the universe. She didn't actually physically create the universe. Very little of the universe did she physically create. What she did instead was created all of the laws that created the universe. Right? So she created a heap of laws that allow us to be involved in creation. The human soul. There are no, so we've got God, the original, the origin of all of this universe, and now we've got these little souls, if you like. We'll draw them over here. These little souls with masculine and feminine traits all over here, in a place, waiting to do things, waiting to do something. Now, I want to state a few things about those souls. Firstly, they don't know they exist yet. So they are not conscious of self in this state. So the very first time you were created, you didn't even know when that was. If you think about it, you'll actually, if you go right way, way back to a first incarnation, wherever that was, and we'll talk about when that was later, when you go way back to a first incarnation, you can't remember before then. You can't remember where you were. Because we weren't conscious of ourselves. We also did not know how to express free will. So we did not express free will yet. To express our will, we have to be conscious of ourselves. The two are dependent upon each other. You see? If we're not conscious of ourselves, how do we know we've even got a will? We don't. So at this state, we're not even conscious of ourselves. We don't know we have a will. In this state, though, there are a number of things we do have, even though we're not conscious of them. We have a thing called sexuality, a characteristic called sexuality. We have these are all instinctual of the soul, not the body. I'm not talking about the body here. I'm talking about this creation of God called the soul. We'll talk more about it as we go along. We have a connection with the universe that we're unaware of as well in this state. Right? So in this state, we don't know anything about ourselves and we don't know anything about our environment, but we are still connected to the environment even though we're unaware. We have lots of other characteristics and traits. So I've written some down. I can't remember them all just at the moment because I've just realised that I've missed quite a lot of what I wanted to say to you. But we'll get back to them. Yeah, I just wanted to point out that we do have some instinctual things. Instinct. One of the instincts that we have in this state is the instinct to do a thing called incarnate. You've heard of that before? We often hear the word reincarnate, right? But very rarely do we hear the word incarnate. And we'll talk about the process of incarnation of this original soul. There's a time in every single soul's existence where that first step to incarnation occurs, the very first time you ever came to Earth, or to a place like Earth, shall we say. You have lots of different things in that state, but you do not have a consciousness of self. And there's only one way to gain a consciousness of self that God created, and that is to do the process of incarnation. Now, what God did too, so we'll just come back to this, what God did too is God created a universe. Remember I said that God created not so much the universe, but the potential of the universe's existence. And what God did then is involve us in this process of creation. But what it is we have lots of what are called interdimensional spaces in the universe. How many have I got so far? 1, 2, 3, 4, 5... There are 6, 7, right? There's actually 22 at the moment. But one thing about the universe is that it is always expanding in terms of every new dimension that's created, And it's also, in each dimension, expanding laterally. So every single dimension is expanding sideways, if you like, and every new dimension gets created one more than the other. And each is separated by what you would call an interstellar boundary. The interstellar boundary is a boundary of love. And this is one of the secrets of the universe. Understand that the only way to progress from one dimensional space to another dimensional space is to grow in love. That's the only way. Now, there are literally groups of lots of people in different dimensions who believe there's other ways. But they will only ever grow to a certain condition in that state and never grow any further. And it's almost a natural thing that people start growing in love, and we'll talk about that in the future as well. So we've got these interstellar boundaries of love separating these dimensional spaces. We call these dimensions, shall we? Or what many spirits call them, spheres. S-P-H-E-R-E-S, spheres. But if you can call, you can think of them as either these dimensional spaces or spheres. Now, up until 2,000 years ago, there was only the sixth sphere in creation. Between 2,000 years ago and now, another 16 spheres have been created. But they weren't created by God. They were created by God's laws being in condition where the first person who entered the new sphere created the dimensional space. All right. So what happened historically is God, you could say that the earth in its original state was created, and all of the people who were before in their pre-incarnation condition were all about in the sixth sphere of the creation. And what happened was, over a period of time on the earth, mankind's condition degraded. And so new dimensional spaces of love had to be created so that they could live in them. So the first person who soul degraded in condition to a fifth sphere condition created the fifth sphere. And the next person, the first person whose soul conditioned to the four, degraded to the fourth sphere, created the fourth sphere. It actually happened very, very rapidly, historically, these creation of the spheres in a downward direction. And so we ended up with six spheres. And so if you look historically at a lot of texts that have been discovered prior to 2,000 years ago, and even after for a fair time, you'll find that whenever they talk about dimensional spaces, they often only talk about six or seven of them. And you may have found that in your own discovery when you've read some spiritual literature, for example. And then we had the creation of other spheres. And these other spheres all got created by the first person who entered those spheres. And as that person entered the sphere got created. And then as the next person entered that sphere, it expanded. Each single person that enters a new dimensional space expands or creates even more a part of that dimensional space. Right? So you can think of all of these as dimensional spaces of existence, of which there are now known to be 22 dimensional spaces. We're right up to there? Now, by the way, you may ask questions. So you can stop me at any point and ask a question about any of these things. So I'm perfectly happy to answer questions. What we'll do, though, is make sure it's the microphone. So Tris, if we can come down.
1: Before, when you're mentioning about the qualities, you're talking about sexuality. Did you mean gender?
0: No, I don't mean gender. And I'll describe more sexuality as we talk more about the soul itself, because we will be talking a lot of detail about the soul.
1: Okay.
0: Yep.
1: And part B,
0: yep.
1: Further question, when you're talking about the expansion, are you talking in a physical sense? Because you're saying sideways, which is a direction.
0: I'm talking in a physical sense, yes. The universe, each dimension has physical matter in it. It's not matter of the same type as the matter that we have here in this dimension, but it is physical matter. When you go to these dimensions, which you will do, usually most of us go there when we pass, that's the first time we go to another dimension, you'll find that that dimension has houses, has rocks, it has grass, it has trees, birds, animals, it has all sorts of things. It's all in a different, but it's a different subliminated form of matter. But it is still matter. It is still matter that you can touch and feel and sense and taste and hear, see, everything is still, and in fact, you will feel when you enter that state that you feel it more strongly, you can touch it and it feels more, you feel it more, you can taste it and everything tastes more sensational and so forth. You'll find that actually as you progress with your soul, everything grows in capacity and not, and is not reduced in capacity.
1: So just like last question.
0: Yep.
1: So therefore the senses that we currently know of, the five,
0: yep,
1: senses,
0: the five senses,
1: are still with us and continue to expand.
0: They continue to expand, and in fact we have senses added to each form. So while you have what we know as sensorily as the five senses to the physical form, the spirit body has far more senses. And then the soul itself has far more senses again. Each part of us is actually a superset of the previous condition. So this is something to be aware of in our own growth. Yeah. Now we can actually become in tune with many of these other parts of us that we're only using five senses now, but we can actually become in tune with these many other parts of our sensory apparatus while we're still in the physical form. And many people you've heard of have done that, right? People who many of you refer to as gurus or people who are avatars, some of them have started developing these other senses. And in fact, there is a wide variety of senses that is available to every single person on this planet to develop. We're all created the same in that way.
1: Thank you.
0: All right. Back, Beatrice.
2: Yeah, one thing that I thought, and I suppose other people do as well, is that when you die, and when you died as Jesus, my belief system was that everything was revealed after death.
0: Yep.
2: What you're saying is that ain't the way.
0: No, that's true. I'm saying that's not true. Yeah, that's correct. And so the truth is when you pass, you will know exactly what you know right now, no more, except that you've passed, the instant you pass. However, the instant you pass, there'll be a number of different events that will occur quite rapidly after that, where you'll know a larger amount in a very quick time. But it doesn't mean that you'll know the secrets of the universe. You will have to discover them, and in fact, most people never discover them for thousands and thousands of years. I've spoken to people in other dimensions who have taken 20, 30, 50, 70,000 years to discover some of these secrets that you're being told today. So the truth is, when you pass, you are not all of a sudden some all-knowing being directly connected to God. That is just not a truth. You are not directly connected to God just because you passed. And you don't automatically know everything just because you've passed. And this is one of the problems of what I would call mediumship problems. You know, a lot of times some people of us finish up getting to the state where we start to accept that there's other dimensional existences. And so what we then realize is that there's some people in our world and some in this audience too that can actually communicate with these other dimensional beings, right? And so we go along to one of them and we start communicating and we ask them questions and we assume one fatal assumption. And that is that the person we're asking in the spirit world actually knows and has experienced the answer of what we're asking. And that is not a truth. You see, they are just as opinionated as we are, right? And they think they know things that they know nothing about many times, just like we do. And so just because a person's in the spirit world or a person's in these other dimensions, shall we say, either one is fine because it's the same thing, Just because a person's in the spirit world, it doesn't mean that they actually know the truth of what they're talking about. On any question that you ask them, if you can imagine for a moment that all of a sudden you pass, you've got the same mind that you have, because later we'll show you where the mind is. You've got exactly the same mind that you've got right now. You've got exactly the same, in fact, all of your experiences that you have right now are exactly the same as the moment you passed, aside from the fact that you've now had the one extra experience, and that is, I passed, right? And I now know that there is this thing called life after death. In fact, after a while, when I think about it in the spirit world, I realize, oh, I don't know if I can really call it death, because nothing really happened aside my physical body. And I start seeing my physical body, oh, that was just a tool, really. Like, that's just an apparatus, like a robot, you know, that I can use to experience the spirit, this physical world. And I realize that, and I go, oh, well, I didn't really pass at all. All that happened is I changed my state. That's all that happened. Nothing else. Now, if that's all that happens, I just changed my state, that doesn't mean I become some all-knowing being all of a sudden. I still have to learn, discover, and grow. And what's that dependent upon? That's dependent upon my open-mindedness, my open-heartedness, and a lot of other qualities that if I develop them here on earth, I'm going to be in great store in the spirit world. You know, I'm going to go very well in the spirit world if I develop them here on earth. But if on the earth I go down the other track, which is the track of becoming very closed-minded, rigid, not, you know, all of those kind of things, what's going to happen is I'm going to arrive in the spirit world with all this rigidity, closed-mindedness, in exactly the same condition. And somebody comes along and tells me, oh, actually, you're in the first sphere, this one. What? Sphere? First sphere. You're in the first sphere. Do you mean there's more spheres? Yeah. I don't believe you. I can only believe what I can see. How many times have you heard that on earth? I can only believe what I can see. Do you think that's going to go when you pass? No, it's not going to go. You pass, and you'll only believe what you see if you retain that emotional belief. So, I can see that's where I came from, the earth, and I can see that that had a body, and I haven't got that body anymore, and I can go there to that earth, and I touch the person's body, and wow, I can put my hand right through their body. Now that's a bit weird, so that's different, you know, that's something that's new. And I discover all of these things through my personal experience. And then I start trusting, like, oh, what he said to me was true. He said that I'd be able to do that. Maybe I should have a listen to him about some more things that he might know. And I start to discover that actually some other people know more than I do about this new world that I'm, or this new dimension that I'm living in. And so I go off discovering all these beautiful things in this dimension. The first one. And, because most of us, by the way, pass into the first one. And that's something that we need to address here on earth, because the first one is a far cry from where God created us to be. So we want to deal with that and have more bliss in our lives than what we'll experience in the first year. So most of us pass there, we have all this process of discovery going on still. Just like you have right here, right now. Exactly the same, really. Except, as all the spirits who are here listening, and there's quite a lot of them, as all of them know, you know it because you passed. That's the only difference. What we want to do is pre-know the things that we're going to experience a little. And I don't mean that we close-minded once we pre-know it. What I mean is we want to open our mind and heart to the fact that this might be possible. Because if we open our mind and heart to the fact now, when it comes there and we're shown and somebody talks to us about it, we go, oh, I've heard this before. And that's going to help us a lot in our future life. Right? And that's why it's so important. There are literally billions and billions and billions of people who have passed from this earth who are still stuck in this first sphere place, in places where they're still experiencing terrible, terrible emotions. And the main reason why is because they don't want to listen to anyone. They don't want to get out of that state because they just don't want to listen to somebody. And so we don't want to do that. That would be a huge waste of our life. And I've talked to many, like I've said previously, that have waited in that state thousands and thousands of years in that state, not wanting to listen to anybody. thinking that the life they currently have is the life that they can only create. How many people on earth think that? The majority, don't they? How many on earth think that the life we currently have is the only life we can create? Quite a lot of people on earth believe that. So I'm suggesting don't believe that, and also don't assume you're automatically going to be all-knowing, because you are not going to be all-knowing as soon as you pass. Is there any other questions? Down the front here and then up the back on this side.
3: If my body develops in the physical,
0: mm-hmm.
3: down on this earth, my senses, are they also developing more then, or my sensitivity develops more, or?
0: We'll answer the questions of development later in our presentation, but just one thing to understand is actually the soul changing is what causes all development of all senses. So we'll talk about how we can change the soul as we go on in our discussion. But it's important to understand that you can spend a lot of time on your physical body developing something when you could do it in a fraction of the time if you develop your soul. Right, so you're far better off developing your soul. So for example, many of us have become very health conscious. Who's pretty health conscious in the audience? Yeah? Good. Well, half, three quarters of the audience. You can become health conscious, so what do? You start, you know, picking out this food, no, I don't have that food, I don't eat that food anymore. We start making some rules for ourselves about what we eat and so forth, and we become quite health conscious. There's a bit of ache there. I wonder what that's about. We rush off to a naturopath or a healer or whatever else, and we work out what that's about, and we work through that emotion, and then we do the same with whatever is going on in our self. And then, you know, when we're 40 or 50 or maybe earlier, we, you know, get cancer maybe. And then, wow, there's something else I don't work out here. Something's going on, and I change my diet a bit more, and then I realize, oh, there's some emotion starting to be connected to these diseases. And I start realizing some things about that, and I might work through the emotion that created my cancer, and then I deal with other things going on in my body that way. But initially, we're very focused on the physical, aren't we? When we start caring for ourselves. And I'm suggesting it for yourself, don't stop caring for yourself physically, but you will need to start looking at caring for yourselves at the soul level. Because if you care for yourself at the soul level, everything else will change in the most rapid possible way. And that's just something to bear in mind for the future discussion. And question? Okay.
4: I have a question about the being within the spheres. At any one time, like for instance right now, are we within this one sphere, or could we be visiting other spheres at the same time? Are we solely encapsulated within one at any time, because we have these teachers and like yourself, for instance, standing there saying you have this knowledge and sharing it with us? Does that mean that you could perhaps be in more than one sphere at a time?
0: The truth is right now all of us are in the sphere that our soul condition, and we'll talk more about our soul condition in a minute, that our soul condition is in love. So how much we love depends on what spheres we can travel to. So if I love to the extent that I could live if I passed in the third sphere, then even in my physical state, I can travel from Earth to the first sphere, the second sphere, or the third sphere. But I can't go any further. Because each sphere has a dimensional boundary, has an interstellar boundary, and the interstellar boundary is a boundary of a certain level of love. And if my soul hasn't developed enough in that particular aspect of love, I cannot cross that boundary. That's the only thing that prevents me from traveling through different dimensions. So if I'm on the earth and I develop my soul, I can develop my soul to the 22nd sphere while I live on earth. Now, in the first century, I developed my soul until the 10th sphere when I was on earth. So all I could do is go, when I passed in the spirit world, I could go to the 10th sphere or any sphere below that. But I couldn't go above that. And I had to develop my soul in love more to go to the 11th sphere and the 12th sphere and so forth. Does that make sense? So each sphere has a boundary of love preventing you from progressing into that sphere. And unless your soul resonates with that boundary, in other words, unless there is a, and this is why people talk about vibration, right? They call the interstellar boundary a certain level of vibration. My suggestion to you is forget all the vibration nonsense. It's not nonsense in the sense that there is a vibration, there is a physical vibration when you go there, but it's nonsense in the sense that it doesn't tell you the full truth. The full truth is that it's love that you're experiencing to a certain level. And it's about your growth in love. If you just focus on that, that's a lot simpler than asking what vibration is it that I've got to work through. You know, if you just ask what level of love, what are the lessons of love that I've got to learn before I can make this transition from the third sphere to the fourth sphere by a spirit, any spirit, by the way, who's made that transition will be able to tell you. And you'll be able to progress very, very rapidly when you work your way that through that. So understand that this metaphysical stuff, and we'll talk about metaphysics soon, the metaphysical stuff, if that becomes your focus, it's going to actually distract you from the truth of the universe, in that everything is based around love. Every bit of development that you can do. Now, for many of us, we'll feel like, wow, that's pretty good. Because that's nice and simple, isn't it? Don't you think? So simple that a child can understand. Right? Anyone can understand that. A child can experience the experience of love and understand what love is. So a child can understand the secrets of the universe. When we start going in and reading all the scientific literature and we go down all this multidimensional space and then we start reading all of the scientific stuff with physics and then we start doing the interstellar mathematical boundaries that are all these calculations that all the mathematicians go down. Wow, that just starts getting real complicated now, doesn't it? Can you see that? And it takes us away from the truth of it. The simple truth is that it's all just progression in love. So that's a beautiful truth to remember all your life. That's the truth I've tried to remember all my life.
5: When we incarnate and say, for example, we have reached level 4 and we incarnate, is there any chance that when we pass, we can go to a lower level or depending, I guess, on what we're doing on this plane? Or is the progression generally upwards?
0: Well, firstly, your question betrays a number of different errors about the process of incarnation that we'll have to address. And we'll address those when we talk about incarnation and where we incarnate to. And you're really asking a question regarding reincarnation, right? Not incarnation. When I was talking about the very first incarnation that we experience, mm-hmm. And so, you know, I want to address the difference between that incarnation and reincarnation. So there's a very different answer for those questions depending on, you know, where we're coming from. But in answer to the question about whether you can degrade in condition, yes, you can. Of course, remember, I can grow in love just as much as if I make different choices, I can actually degrade in love. So if I choose to make a choice that causes my soul to degrade in love, I can certainly get into a worse condition.
5: Thank you.
0: Does that make sense? I'll answer the other questions when we talk about the incarnation and reincarnation process. Alright? So bear in mind that if you make a choice inside of yourself that's disharmonious with love, your, what we will call soul condition, and I'll describe what that is shortly, degrades. And when you make a choice that's harmonious with love and you feel that choice in your heart, your soul condition expands. And to be frank with you, most of you can feel that happening, right? You feel the joy of making choices harmonious with love. You think about the different qualities that are harmonious with love. When you're generous with someone without wanting something back, how do you feel when you do that? You feel the truth of there's more happiness in giving than receiving, right? And you feel that inside of yourself, so you just grew a bit in love. But when you make a choice out of anger and resentment to harm somebody, you know, like, she stole my boyfriend. you know, I think I'm going to do some things to break up that new relationship, right? So I tell some lies here and tell some lies there. Do I feel good about that, really? Like, I might be angry and I might get, but when I go back and reflect upon it and have to tell somebody else about what I've done, what does it feel like then inside of myself? Usually not very good, right? We think, oh, that wasn't very nice. So we automatically have these barometers inside of us. One of the instinctual barometers is when we display love compared to when we don't. But we certainly can degrade in love. Any other questions? If I come down to Harry and then across.
6: You've described these different levels of love. What would you have to experience to pass from one, or what would you have to feel to pass through one level to the next? Like, for instance, how would you...
0: Well, let me describe the first, the second to third sphere transition for you. All right, just one aspect of this transition is this. To get from the second sphere of love to the third sphere, which, remember, they are different dimensions, they're actually different places of existence that are much happier, much more joyful, and to be frank, they are also much more beautiful in each case. To get from the second to the third sphere, I have to learn a primary lesson about love, in that love always tells the truth no matter what the consequence. Now, to describe to you how fine that is, you wake up in the morning, your wife says, how are you? You say, I feel good, when actually you're feeling quite afraid. You just lied. You are not in that condition of love yet. Does that make sense? If your wife asks you, oh, you know, were you out with someone last night? And you think, oh, yeah, well, we went out for work and there were some women there, but my wife's a bit jealous and she might, you know, think that there was something going on when there wasn't. And so it's better if I just don't tell her the truth, right? Because otherwise there might be an argument, she might flare up, and I avoid her jealousy by actually saying, well, no, I was just at work. I'm just not in that condition of love yet, in that condition where I could make the transition between the second and the third sphere. Does that make sense? So just the condition of telling the truth to myself and to everyone else around me is the transition between the second and the third sphere. Now, how much of the earth is in that state? Very, very few people on this planet are in that state. And if we're honest with ourselves, we can see in our own life, you know, often we just tell a little fib here, withhold the truth there, and before we know it, what we've done is we've prevented ourselves from making that transition. Now, when you make that transition, what goes through you is this amazing realization that actually every time I say the exact truth as it is, to absolutely every single person around me, no matter what their response is, that it gives me this freedom, and it also, that there's this beautiful feeling that passes through you every time, that you've honoured yourself and honoured your feelings and your emotions and honoured the truth. And you grow immensely through this transition of from the second to the third sphere. But what often happens is we are so afraid of other people's emotions. We are so afraid that someone won't like us. We're so afraid that of those kind of emotions coming from other people that we lock ourselves in this place where we can't progress beyond that second sphere state. And to be frank, there is very, when I say very few people on earth historically have ever gone to the spirit world in the third sphere state. That is the truth. And you can, just for that one reason, that they haven't actually stated and lived in harmony with the truth while they're on earth all their life. Now, it may seem like a large demand, but actually, when you get into that state emotionally, it's so easy to do and so enjoyable. And every single interaction we have with every single person is truthful. And it's such a beautiful place to be when we make that transition. But the majority don't make that transition until we hit the spirit world sometime, and then we make that transition. That answer that question? There's a microphone coming.
7: Thank you. Coming here this morning,
3: was quite confused. I have complete attraction. Yet I had fear.
0: Fear.
3: Yeah. And I was very, very emotionally stirred up.
0: Yep. How many of the rest of you felt that way? Emotionally stirred up about coming here today? Yeah, quite a few. No? Not very many of you. I'm impressed.
3: And but coming to this issue, are we born loving, unconditionally loving, the first incarnation?
0: First incarnation, the question is, are we born loving? Now, to answer this question, we've got to understand the difference between birth and conception and incarnation. The truth is that when we incarnate, it's not at the time of our birth. It's actually at the time of our conception or shortly after. So the question then would have to become, when I am conceived, was I conceived with me being in a loving state? And yes, just the moment before you were conceived, you were in a six-sphere natural love state. Just the moment before you were conceived. And what I'm going to do later is talk about what happened after that to make me not feel that state anymore. Does that make sense? But at the moment we were conceived, we were in that state.
3: Because of the other question I have, can we prevent self-reliance?
0: And certainly we can. And we'll talk about all of those things when we talk about soul progression, which is coming up in the future. Today, I mean. Yep.
3: Thank you.
0: All right. Is there any questions more about the spheres? Any more questions about the spheres? Yep.
7: Hey, Jay, is there a chart that you've done with the levels of love that you have to achieve to go through to each sphere?
0: No, there's no correlation chart of all the different things in love that you need to discover to go through each sphere. Because you understand that to do so would be present to you a whole intellectual argument. And none of the progression above the sixth sphere can happen intellectually. And in fact, the majority of the progression underneath the sixth sphere can't happen intellectually either. So you get hit with a chart with all these different things. Most of us would feel totally overwhelmed because literally there are thousands and thousands of lessons allocated to the progress of all of these, in all of these spheres. We would look at that and we would go, wow, that's a pretty daunting task. Like, I don't know if I want to bite that off for the rest of my life. So we wouldn't be in the experiential zone of it. And also we would look at it and then we would try to manufacture it with our mind. And to be frank with you, the majority of people who have passed in the spirit world are trying to manufacture it with their mind and are failing because this progression is not about the mind. All progression, in fact, is not about the mind. So you know when people talk about the mind of God and growing with the mind of this and all of that kind of stuff? If you just cross out the word mind and put in place the word soul, you'll have a far better understanding of what's going on in the universe. Right? Because the mind is not capable of actually growing in love. You think about that for a moment. Somebody comes along, they've never experienced love all of their life. It reminds me of that, you know, the movie Tarzan, the old movie Tarzan, you know, where he's never had a relationship with another person all of his life. And then Jane comes along. And he's going, whoa. Like that. And there's this huge reaction going on. His first experience of love. Now, just before that point, could you imagine sitting down with Tarzan and saying, well, you know, mate, the way love is this is what it's like. It's this and it's that, and you're trying to intellectually describe all of the things love is to them. Now, do you think Tarzan would have understood a single word of that at the time? No. But as soon as he felt the emotion, now, what's this emotion, you know, this emotion that just drives me? Ah. And somebody comes along and says, oh, see that emotion? That's love. That's now love. That's what you're feeling. Now he understands, doesn't he? Because he's experienced. And this is the thing with all of this progression. You will never be able to learn it with your mind. You are going to need to experience it to learn it. And that's a very important thing to remember in your life. And remember that when we talk about love, we are talking about an emotion. an emotion that our minds still really don't understand, right? We're only going to understand it at the soul level, this thing called love. It's a great little thing called love. Yeah. That's what we're going to come to understand. By the way, I occasionally do this, break out in song, and I must apologise if it puts you off. I'm not as good as Elvis, that's for sure. All right, so what we're doing is we're learning about love, you know, and, you know, the Everly Brothers sing this song, love hurts, love, you know, it's, honestly, what we think we know about love on this planet is just a lot of lies, all right? And so we need to come to discover what love really is, and we'll talk about love in a minute, though. Is there any more questions about the dimensional spaces, though? What's going on with the dimensions? Over here, thanks. If you can leave your hand up so Anna can see. That's it. Has it?
8: Yeah, are the levels, the spheres, are they like the levels that Munro teaches from the Munro Light Institute in America with the focus levels? They have the same sort of levels, but they are for the soul's growth through experience in different stages in the soul's growth, or is it just a progress of love, an ongoing progress of love?
0: What I would like to do is sort of wrap up all of the different types of descriptions that people have given on the planet of the first seven spheres, and wrap them all up and say, while many of the things are presenting about what is in each sphere and what is the state emotionally about each sphere are true, the best way to understand it is it's just about love. It's all about love. And if you understand it this way, you will progress through those states much more rapidly than if you try to do all the metaphysical things that a lot of these different teachers suggest. And I'm going to lump, and I know this might sound quite arrogant, but I'm going to lump all of those teachings into a thing called the natural love path, which we'll talk about in a minute. And they are not, my suggestion is, they are not going to be the fastest way for you to progress in your life towards a life of bliss. But they can be very helpful intellectually to get you to emotionally open. But they are not always going to assist you on your everlasting progress. So I know that's a very general answer, but the truth is there's literally thousands and thousands and thousands of teachings on this planet that refer to this progress, which I'll refer to as natural love progress, and it's not, you know, you've heard it, all of them before in different guises, really. And if you think back on all of these different things that you've heard, they're all just the same thing presented in different language in many cases. And what I want to do is present to you a different path of progression, which is not known on the earth, although many people believe they know it. And I would like to discuss with you what that path is, what that path does and how easy it is. And remember, I'm saying it's simple to understand, but not easy to do. And in the first century, I called it the narrow way that leads to life. And what I would lump all these other things in is the broad way, right? It leads to a six-sphere condition, not as if anybody knows their Bible. The Bible actually now says broad way leading to destruction. It's not like that at all. They all lead to a six-sphere condition, which is this condition here, but they never result in further progression after that. And my suggestion is to start giving up those ways and just focus your entire life on progressing in love, and you will rapidly transcend most of those teachings.
8: Okay.
0: No worries. Is there any other questions on the subject? If we can come down to...
9: So, I came here first time, and I hope it's not a silly question, but I'm just wondering, the AJ talks about these, and there's many layers, and how do I find I'm exactly which position is.
0: Right, which position you're in is what you're asking.
9: Yeah.
0: Okay.
9: Interesting.
0: And my suggestion is to give up that completely. To give up the desire for you to know where you are at this point. Right? Now, when I say the majority of us, the majority of the earth is in this first sphere state, I'm telling you a truth. Now, that means that the majority of us in the audience are going to be in that state.

0: statement of fact. All right? We won't want to judge ourselves with where we are. What we want to do is understand how we can grow from where we are to where we want to be. Now, my suggestion is, all of you have the capacity to grow to what's called an eight-sphere condition. And I call that the condition of atonement with God. Right? Now, you've all heard that in different terminology, and we'll discuss the different terminologies in a minute. But my suggestion is, give up the idea of where you are and just focus on where you're headed. Right? And let yourself see through what you learn in love. Oh, I've got to give up that. That's an error in love. Oh, I've got to give up that. That's an error in love. I've got to give up that. That's an error in love. And remember that each time you give up something, you're giving it up emotionally. It's an emotion. It's not going to be something you can work your way through with your mind. It's going to have to be something that's a real change inside of yourself, in your heart. Then you can grow. There's a mic just back there, everything. If you keep your hand up, so it's just... Thanks.
1: Hi, AJ.
0: How are you doing?
1: Grateful to be here and grateful to meet you. If you're Jesus Christ, then I'm happy with that. What I'm also happy with is my interpretation in dimensions to you are totally different. I come from a traditional background.
0: Yep.
1: From the Maori people in New Zealand.
0: Yes.
1: And I follow those processes. But we stay in a thing called suspension of judgment.
0: Yep.
1: And we don't judge.
0: Yep.
1: Religion, or what you're telling me, things like that.
0: Yep.
1: But it is a curious thing that you talk to me about because, for want of a word, people use the word dimension, but it's never mentioned on the other side. And it's just an understanding of the human human thing, because they have not the word as per se, dimension, or spheres, or that. And it's only necessary for knowledge on the earth. But having said that, I find it quite interesting what you're trying to tell me. But I've been to the 15th dimension. Quite an interesting place. You know, but as I say, I follow a culture line. That's always been in our ancestral line since the time of Lemuria, Atlantis,
0: yep,
1: down to Jesus Christ and down to where I am now. But if there's an easy way to teach souls on the earth, a simplified way to do things, yeah, interesting.
0: Yeah, and so naturally, yourself and I can feel a lot of your teachings, and I can also feel the group of spirits who are surrounding you, yep, passing those teachings to you. And while their beliefs are that are very, still very culturally along the same lines, there are whole groups of Maoris in the past who have actually dropped those teachings and now have different teachings as well. So my suggestion is for the groups of spirits that are with you and yourself to maybe just allow yourself for a moment to consider there might be other things that could be learned in this whole process, because often what's happening for the majority of us, particularly if we're mediumistic, which you are, when we can talk to other spirits or to talk to other people who have passed, what happens is we start assimilating everything from the point of view of what they know. But we often don't understand there's a whole group of things that they do not know. And that's the difficult thing to face in most cases. And so my suggestion is to allow yourself to look at that and just look at the fact that there might be, and I'm talking now to the spirits with you actually, that there might be a whole group of things that, and I've suggested to them that there are, a whole group of things that they're yet to understand about their condition. Now, with regard to the terminology in the spirit world, there are many spirits who use the term spheres or dimensions. And not on the path of the spirits that you've been speaking with directly, but there are many others who use that terminology. My suggestion is not to get hooked up in the terminology, but to understand that all progression is about love. It's all about this growing in love, and there's two types of love we'll discuss, and it's about the growing in love, really. And the only thing that's going to help this planet is the growing in love. And the only thing that's going to actually help the majority of spirits who have passed, who are still in very poor conditions, is growing in love. And so we want to focus specifically on that. And non-judgment is one of those loving things to actually do. But often what we do is we feel non-judgment also means not making a choice.

0: a decision, and they are very, very different to each other. God gave you the ability to make choices. God also gave you the ability to determine what the absolute truth is, and we'll talk about how God gives you that ability as well. Are there any other questions about this spheres?
1: Hi, Jesus.
0: How are you?
1: Good. When you were reincarnated as Jesus 2,000 years ago, in what sphere were you in?
0: I didn't reincarnate as Jesus 2,000 years ago. 2,000 years ago was my first incarnation. So I never had a previous existence other than 2,000 years ago. And I can remember my life since then till now. But I didn't have an incarnation before. My first incarnation was 2,000 years ago, and the very next time I incarnated was this existence I'm in right now, here on the planet. And I never had any other incarnations in between that time. Okay. I just want to clarify that to you. We'll talk about why that was the case as well in the future of this discussion. Many people believe that I came to the earth 2,000 years ago in a reincarnation. And that is not true. So I just wanted to make sure that I clarified that with you. I think it's time now for a 10-minute break so everyone can go to the loo and the toilets, remember, are up the back there, and then we'll come back 10 minutes time. There's always a danger at these things, breaking after an hour, because everyone breaks and then gets talking, and then before we know it, it's a 30-minute break instead of a 10-minute break. What I'd like to do now is describe to you a lot of the processes, because what's going to happen is that we'll answer a lot of your questions that you've got coming up already by answering them by describing the entire process of incarnation and your growth and all those things. And then after I've described all of those things, you'll probably find a lot of your questions are resolved. And if any aren't resolved, then we can resolve them one by one. So let's look at the incarnation process. Now remember, I'm talking about your first incarnation. Remember I said there's all these little souls of which you were one half of, by the way. Each one of these souls has masculine and feminine qualities. If you could picture them all gathering around, God's creating them. And what happens is two people on earth get together and they want a bit of action, right? And as soon as that desire is in any couple on earth, some unincarnated souls gather around them, waiting for the process of being able to reincarnate. Or I'll say incarnate. Because remember, this is your first incarnation. I'm not talking about reincarnation. I'm talking about incarnation. What happens first? Let's say they conceive during the sex act. What happens is that one of these little souls splits and they split into a half. So let's say it's the masculine part that did that first. And two little bodies were created and start to grow. And then at some time in the future, another couple get together and want a bit of action. And what happens is the second half of that soul is attracted to that couple and the bodies begin to grow. And when I say the bodies, there are two bodies that are created in the act of conception, not one. The two bodies are a material body, a physical body, we'll call it, physical body, and a spirit body. Now, right at the moment, for the majority of us, our spirit body looks as bad or as good as we currently look. And for some of us, it might be worse than we currently look. And depending on our condition of love, for some of us, it might be better than we currently look. But if you looked in, if you passed today, and you looked in a mirror, and yes, there are mirrors in the spirit world, and you looked in the mirror, you would recognize yourself. That makes sense? Now, many of you may feel like you don't want to recognize yourself like this anymore, but that's too bad. We recognize ourselves generally. Now, so what happened is these two halves of the soul are now incarnated into two physical forms. Now, if the soul itself has a wide variety of masculine and feminine traits, and the part or the parts that are dominantly masculine when they split into the two halves attract the male bodies to be created through the act of conception and replication of the cell structure. And the part that's a female, when it's incarnate, will actually start causing the body to generate to be a female body. And that's what happens in the process of incarnation. From the moment you are conceived, or you could say from the moment you are incarnated, you are now individualized. You now are experiencing things moment from moment from moment. And so these are little unborn children at this stage, sitting inside of mum's womb, and already it's experiencing. And what is it first experiencing? It's experiencing the emotional condition of its parents. So you know all of those unresolved emotions that you have in you? That little child gets bombarded with them the moment it's conceived. Does that make sense? Bombarded with them. And because many of those emotions don't feel good to even ourselves, of course they don't feel very good to the little child either. And so the little child started out in a six-sphere condition or a six-dimensional space condition of love and very, very rapidly gets harmed with a whole group of emotions from its environment. And so usually by the time a child is born, they're usually already down into a second or third sphere state by the time they're actually born, after being conceived in a six-sphere condition. And within a year or two of after being born, the child's normally down even into a lower state than that, into a high first-level sphere state generally. And the reason why is because they're getting bombarded with unexpressed emotion that they're then not allowed to express. You see what happens when the child is born and it starts crying and mummy goes, there, there, don't cry, and all of a sudden, what's it learning? The emotion coming from the mother is, please don't cry. The child's going, oh, mummy doesn't want me to cry, so I can't cry either. Right? And so there's a whole lot of emotions that are bombarding this little child that it then suppresses because of the desires of its environment, which, of course, primarily the parents, but also all of the environment. So you think about if a person of high development comes to this environment, let's say all of us here don't like to hear any truth. Let's say we're all in that state. And a person who loves truth comes and stands in front of you. How is it going to feel for them? It's going to feel like a wall of, oh, nobody wants to hear the truth, isn't it? Can you see that? You've often done that yourself. When you walk into a room and you feel this certain energy, you call it sometimes, right? Well, it doesn't feel too good here. Something's wrong here, is the feeling you often have inside of yourself, if you're sensitive, right? And the child is feeling those things because it's the most, at its most sensitive condition.
2: Hi, Dallin. I just thought, would you be able to tell us, now we understand we have a physical body, a spirit body, and a soul, how can we understand what our soul is in differential from those things?
0: Yep.
2: And why does our mother stopping us having our emotions affect our soul so much?
0: So let's say our soul is this. Our soul is a container of emotions, passions, desires, intentions, memories, which are all really experiences, aren't they? And so forth. Now, every single unexpressed emotion the mother or father or the environment feels gets bombarded at this little soul. And it enters it. And unless this little soul is allowed to completely experience that emotion, which it will probably do if it's sadness, it's going to do by crying. So it's going to cry, and it would seem to cry for no reason, right? And it'll be there crying, crying, crying, because it's feeling the emotion of grief from its environment, and it has to express it. That's the way a little child is. It has to express those emotions. So it begins to express that emotion. And what happens with the parent? The parent starts trying to want the child to shut down that grief, because it's actually connecting the parent to her own or his own grief that he doesn't want to feel. And so the parent shuts down the emotion, and what happens to the child? The child then gets a barrage of causing the child to shut down its own emotion. And so the child then shuts down its own emotion. This, you could think of the soul as the container of these things. It's the container of your emotions, your passions, your desires, your longings, your intentions. And if the soul is that, and this is what needs to develop in love, then you can see that any emotional thing that harms that soul is going to harm its developing in love. Now, there are two types of influences on that soul. There's a truth influence, emotions regarding truth, so where it's allowed to be in truth. And when that soul's allowed to be in truth, it leaps for joy. It actually has a positive response to truth. You, when you hear truth, generally will have a positive response to truth. But then what happens is our mind clicks in and all of our doubts start rising, and then we have a far less positive experience. But right at the beginning, when we're hearing truth, we usually have a positive experience. We also have errors entering the soul in the same manner that I just described. Our environment suppresses an emotion, and so everyone in the environment gets the emotion to the maximum amount, and then those untruths or errors enter our soul. In the first century, I called those the sins. Does that make sense? Sin in Greek is when you're missing the mark, when you're missing the mark of perfected love. So when you sin, it's just really an error entering your soul, and it's driven often by a error that is already in your soul. And so we actually do things that harm our own soul by acting in disharmony with love. So every time I act in disharmony with love, I am actually creating something in my soul along one of these lines that is damaged, and it's emotional, and it's going to affect me emotionally. So if you could think of your soul as the container of emotions, and your spirit body and material bodies are just robots that the soul uses to express itself in the different worlds, then you'll understand what the soul is. But we are actually only one half of the soul. So every person sitting here is actually one half of the soul, not a complete soul. A complete soul has two halves. And eventually those two halves will come together. And that's where the term soulmates arise from. Does that make sense? So soulmates are the two halves of the soul splitting are soulmates. There is only one other person in this universe that is your soulmate. One other person. Now that person could be on earth, or they could have died already and gone to the spirit world, right? But usually soul mates incarnate within 20 to 30 years of each other. In fact, it's very rare to have them beyond that time, because the amount of draw there is when half of the soul incarnates causes the other half of the soul to be attracted to it. And so there's a high desire now in the other half of the soul incarnating as well. And so usually most souls incarnate within 5 to 10 years of each other. And it's rare to get them 15, 20 or maybe even 30 years apart. Although it has been known for that to occur. Now these soul mates aren't somebody you go along and say, oh, that's a nice fella, I think I really like him, he must be my soul mate. Right? It's not like that at all. The soul mate is actually physically the other half of your soul. It's not somebody you can choose. How do you feel about that? So much for free will choice of the soul, right? You mean that this person is the other half of my soul and I can't choose someone different? Yes, that's what I'm saying. The truth is, though, that when you develop, and we'll talk about development in a minute, the two soul halves automatically feel drawn to each other. It's an automatic process because the characteristics of the entire soul are split between the two halves. That creates a huge bond of attraction between those two halves. And because of that, the majority of people while they live on the earth do meet their soulmate. But the majority of people meet their soulmate and because of their emotional injuries don't recognize their soulmate at the time. And so what finishes up happening historically, and what we want to do is stop this from happening and start a different thing happening, but historically what's been happening is people pass from this world into the spirit world and they progress through the spirit world in different degrees of love, and by the time they get to the fifth sphere, many of them now meet their soulmate again. And then they start to connect because they've grown in love enough to stop looking at the physical and start looking at the soul-based stuff to actually see that there was an attraction. Right? We'll talk about how that works in a minute. So if you can see the soul as a container full of all of you, you are the container, but not at the physical state and not at the spirit body state. You are actually this other state which has infinite growth available to it. You can grow infinitely in this state. At one time in your progression in the future, your physical body will disappear. And then at another time in your progression in the future, your spirit body may disappear. And what will be left is the complete soul. And we'll talk about how that works. Is there any questions about that so far that you'd like to ask? Thanks, Pete.
3: Jay, just to get some understanding about the original soul splitting into male and female parts, when you have a female energy actually occupying a physical a male body or a male energy occupying a female body, what are the causative emotional reasons for that?
0: Well, firstly, I want to just make sure we're clear on a few issues about the bodies themselves. Every single half of the soul has male and female characteristics inside of itself. But remember I said it's the dominant sexual characteristic of the half that attracts the body. So if this half is dominantly male, then it will attract a male-dominant body. So in other words, the gender while they're living on earth will be male, and the gender of the spirit body will be male. The same applies for the female. So if this half is predominantly female, then it will attract a dominantly female form in both bodies. Now, that doesn't mean that all souls split into male-female. Because many souls have various, in their sum total of sexuality, they have a very wide variance between them. So some of you would have known mathematics, the mathematics at school and so forth. You've heard of the distribution graph, have you? You remember that from your school days? Statistics to statistical analysis? So if you could think of a graph like this, and on this side is the dominant female characteristic of the entire soul, not the two halves, the entire soul. And on this half is the dominant male characteristic of the entire soul, not the two halves. Then what happens is in between a certain range, what will happen is every soul will incarnate male, female. So in between a certain range of female, male characteristics, each soul will split into a male, female form. And 80 to 90% of souls split in those forms. Right? But on this side, you can see you've got the area where the soul, the whole soul, the combined soul, is dominantly female. When that happens, when the soul splits, even though each part of the soul has still some masculine characteristics, they will attract two female bodies. So this soul over here will attract a female body when it splits. This soul over here will attract a male body when it splits. Both sides of the soul. So you can see there's only really three possible conditions for your soulmate and yourself. Right? And that is, you're a female and your soulmate's a male. You're a female and your soulmate's a female. Or you're a male and your soulmate's a male. They're the only three possible conditions with regard to soul attraction. So that being said, basically there is God created female homosexuality, male homosexuality, if we're looking at it from a gender perspective of the earth, and also heterosexuality. From God's perspective, there is no bisexuality. Right? Bisexuality occurs because of the confusion of all the emotional injuries that we have about sexuality here on earth. And in fact, I can even think I am homosexual when actually it's due to emotional injuries that I have that have caused me to think that. And I can think I'm heterosexual and it actually be due to emotional injuries. Does that make sense? And if we go, wait for the mic.
4: Is it possible with soulmates that instead of being homosexual, could they just be two brothers born together?
0: The soulmate halves always have a sexual connection. And there's a good reason for that, in that God created you eventually to end up in a permanent sexual union. And so all soulmate halves will have a sexual connection. Now, way, way, way back in the original, like when there were very few people on the planet, there were times when those two soul halves were brothers or sisters. But it's very, very rare for that to occur nowadays.
4: What about the situation of perhaps a mother and a son?
0: And that's impossible to occur. God's made that impossible to occur.
4: Oh, okay.
0: Yeah. If a mother feels that her son is her soulmate, in terms of they have a very strong soul connection, most of the time it is due to having very, very similar qualities and desires of the soul that they then misinterpret as that person being my soulmate. And in New Age literature and philosophy, what I'm calling a soulmate, they call a twin flame. Does that make sense? So what I call a soulmate in New Age literature, they call a soulmate anyone you're attracted to, really. And that's not what I'm meaning when I talk about soulmate. So a mother can certainly be attracted to her son in a non-sexual way, but attracted in a lot of other ways, but that does not make them soulmates.
4: So you're saying it's actually something impossible.
0: It's impossible to occur.
4: Thank you.
0: It's due to the distance between incarnations. Like what happens is when the first half of the soul incarnates, because of the desire for the next half of the soul to incarnate now multiplies in desire, will usually always incarnate in the same generation. That's why I said it's very, very rare for a soul to incarnate in a different generation. And the way God's made the whole structure is the incarnation process is very much a part of your sexuality. And as a result of that, and when I say impossible, I don't mean it's like entirely impossible, because nothing's entirely impossible due to emotional injuries. So the truth is, on the planet today, due to emotional injuries, there are a lot of things that God didn't design to happen that now happen. So, for instance, God didn't create the nuclear bomb, right? Mankind, in a state of emotional injury, created the nuclear bomb. And God never intended that man should create the nuclear bomb. if the man was in the state of love, they wouldn't have. But they did. And God's given them the free will to do it, so God's provided the laws that it can happen, but it happens because of man's desire. And the trouble with the analysing a lot of current relationships through these truths is that you're actually looking at them through already the filter of the untruth of what's happening on earth today, rather than seeing them from the truth perspective. What's happening on earth today is very much influenced by the emotional damage and injuries due to a lack of love being on the planet, not due to love being on the planet. When we're in a state of love, actually, you will find that you can actually choose which soul incarnates when you conceive. Right? For many people, this doesn't happen right now, right? But you can actually do that. In the first century, myself and my soulmate made love, and I chose, through my intention, we chose together, and it was because of someone I met before then, we chose together who would incarnate into this little baby, into this newly conceived child that we created. And that person became my daughter, Sarah. So you can do that too.
5: Is it just luck that I was incarnated to Australia as opposed to Africa?
0: And nothing is luck. Right? There are a whole lot of spiritual, emotional, physical, and environmental factors that influence the law of attraction of your parents that actually influence what type of soul they actually draw to them when they conceive. And it even changes with each conception as to what type of influences are occurring. So, for example, in your state, you were a female child attracted to your parents. And there was a whole lot of laws involved in even that attraction, that they had a female child at that particular time. Does that make sense? And that whole set of laws would be different with each new attraction. So each time a couple even makes love, there are a whole separate set of emotional conditions going on for that particular event, and that creates a whole different set of attractions. So it's not luck that anything occurs. It's all based on the law of attraction, but not on your law of attraction. It's based on a mixture of your personality being needed by that couple to trigger certain emotions in that couple that they're denying. Now, unfortunately, what happens is the couple has the baby starts triggering the couple's emotions, and then the couple suppress the child's emotions and maybe even beat it or abuse it or whatever, and suppress their experience of the emotions the child is triggering. But the truth is that every single child incarnated is attracted because of the mixture of the personality of that child being needed by the parents to work their way through their condition and work their way through their desires and emotions that are both harmonious and out of harmony with love. So it's a very mathematical and exact thing. God actually knows, and I don't know, by the way, but God knows who will incarnate to every single couple, right, due to the emotional injuries and emotional condition and their desires and all of the law of attraction events that are going on for that couple. So it's a very complicated process, but simple in a way in that you can override it by your desire. Right? So once you're aware of it, you can start desiring things in a different manner. And this applies, by the way, with a lot of the things that happen on earth. Currently, a lot of the things happen on earth are automatic. You know, they're automatically happening without our awareness. Right? When you become aware of what's going on at the soul level and you start exercising a different soul desire because you've cleared away emotions that prevent you from doing so and you've actually enabled desires that allow you to do so, your desires start to build. And when those desires build, a whole different set of events can occur because you're now utilizing the laws of the universe in a conscious manner. And that's part of what I want to talk to you about, is utilizing the laws in a soul-based conscious manner, not in an intellectual way. Many of you have been taught to do it in your mind, right? What I want to do is help you get away from that and into the actual power of creation, which is all about the feelings and emotions and everything, the expression of the soul. Down the front here and then Harry.
6: Recently, I saw a documentary where children were convinced they were in the wrong body and wanted to have a sex change.
0: Yep.
6: Yeah, what's that about?
0: The majority of people who are convinced that they want to have a sex change are being heavily influenced by spirits and due to the emotional injuries that have been come into the child from the parent. So it's actually the parent's unhealed emotion that's causing an attraction to a spirit of an opposite gender to the child, and the child then believes itself to be of that gender. And almost all of these kind of sex change things occur due to spirit connection. So it's, the problem with a lot of the things that are happening on Earth today are occurring because we are out of, so far out of harmony with love, that we're attracting all sorts of spirits in all sorts of conditions. Now, to give you an example of this particular example, let's say I'm a spirit and I pass over and I'm a male. But I have huge injuries about my whole life being male. Right? Those injuries might include, I was abused by my mother. Sexually abused by my mother. I was always told that I was effeminate. Right? I was always treated like with anger and abuse from other males. So all my life on earth, basically I was tormented for being who I was, an effeminate male. So I pass. Now, let's say one of the parents have a homophobic emotion within themselves that they haven't released. And they have a female child. This spirit who doesn't want to be male themselves, wants to be a female. Right? And there's a law of attraction established between the spirit and the person on earth, the newly created child on earth. Right? And that spirit will be attracted to that child and heavily influence that child in a certain direction with regard to sexuality and gender, and may even convince that child that it's not of that particular gender itself. And that child may eventually, when it grows up, go through a sex change operation because of that connection with the spirit. Right? So, before you do anything permanently to your body, the rule is find out whether you have spirits attached to you causing you to have certain beliefs, and try to find out underneath of that what emotion inside of yourself creates that attraction. Work through that in love of yourself. Work through that. Get out the other side of that. If you still believe yourself to be in the wrong body, then you may decide what you want to do with that. But don't make decisions without being fully aware of what's going on. And so it's very important to understand that the majority of us here are daily influenced, in fact, hourly and even minutely influenced by spirits. Many times when I'm talking, you'll notice a certain subject pop up and half of you feel like going to sleep. Right? You're being influenced by your spirit friends who don't want you to listen to that particular subject right at that moment. Or it could be that I'm boring. One of the two. Anyway, let's assume it's the first one, right? I want to assume it's the first one. So a lot of times what happens, and I've seen this happen in groups where a person puts up their hand, asks me a question, they're fully immersed. As I'm telling them the answer, I can see them shutting down. And 5 minutes later, they're asleep in the audience. That same person who was fully engaged just moments before. And all the time I can just see this little spirit, and I say a little spirit, often they're not that little, but the spirit influencing them, causing them to shut down, not wanting to hear a certain thing. Now, why do spirits do that? We'll talk about that in a minute, why they do that. Oh, I said Harry was next, didn't I? But go on.
7: Hello, AJ.
0: Hello.
7: I'm just wondering, how does the IVF system work with this?
0: Sorry, how does the...
7: IVF system work with this?
0: It's been a question I've answered before, actually, in quite a number of... presentations. With difficulty, can I say? This is why a lot of IVF doesn't take, what they call take, is because there's a lot of things going on emotionally. Firstly, why doesn't a couple conceive in the first place? it's because of specific emotions in the mother and father that the conception is not taking place. So a lot of people then say, oh, but no, it's to do with the sperm count, and it's to do with this, and it's to do with that. No, it's not, I'm sorry. It's actually to do with specific emotions that created those effects, right? And some of those effects are a low sperm count, or even no sperm, maybe, or, you know, the egg not releasing, or all sorts of things can go on due to emotional injuries. Most of them are intergender-based emotional injuries. And so the couple not conceiving in the first place is often due to an emotional injury. Many of you have heard of couples not conceiving. They go through a whole IVF program. They conceive a child, and then 9 months later they conceive another one. Why did that happen? Because certain emotional injuries got released during those two times. And that's why that happened. And emotional injuries are very specific about what they attract every single time. So if we want a child, we say we want a child, and we're not attracting a child, it's because of an emotional injury inside of us that is not attracting a child. Assuming, of course, we're making love and having sex. Then, of course, if you're not having sex and you want a child, well, that's a different thing. You know, there's a different set of attractions there. One of them is you don't want to have sex, obviously, and you need to adopt. But I'm talking about the normal relationship thing going on. So that being said, a child is conceived through IVF still is conceived through the emotional condition of the parents who long for it. Does that make sense? So it's still governed by the same laws and the same principles. But the reason why many don't conceive is the same, why many don't take, if you like, is the same reason why the couple can't conceive in the first place. Because what's going on might be for the woman or the man that they're actually investing a lot of their emotions in having a child, and that they want to have a child for some unhealed emotional reason within themselves. And many children incarnating feel repelled by that emotion. Does that make sense? Well, you imagine, if you have a job before you start, many of you have been born and had a job before you began. And that job was to love your mummy or love your daddy. Right? And it's a terribly oppressive emotion. And it's an emotion that causes the rejection of the incarnation of children. And it also is the same emotion, similar types of emotions that cause miscarriages, of course. Those kind of emotions are felt at all sorts of times that cause miscarriages and lack of conception. Understand that everything that happens, happens because of a soul-based emotional cause. It's very powerful to understand that. Yeah. Now, Harry was next, I think, wasn't he? And then if we go up the back.
8: I've just about forgotten my question now.
0: Sorry, Harry.
8: I think earlier on you said when a guy and a girl get together, yep, you have a bunch of souls floating around looking, you know, waiting to see what happens.
0: They're attracted by the act of desire, or by the sexual desire, right, expressed in both.
8: So is there like a cue? And then how do they decide, like, do they have a little sort of, do they flip a coin? How do they decide which soul actually decides, gets the job?
0: So the soul doesn't decide, the soul coming in doesn't decide who gets the job. The soul coming in that will get the connection will be the soul that's the exact personality requirement for those two parents at that particular moment. That's what's going to come in at that particular time. And so there is a queue of souls who match the requirements, if you like, but there will be one of those who match the requirements to the most perfect degree, and that particular soul, or half of the soul, remember, will be the one that is incarnate into that body. If we go up there, thanks.
9: AJ, I'm curious about autism. So if parents have emotional damage and there's an autistic child, if they clear their damage, does that child have the choice to be unautistic?
0: Is your mic on? Can you just...
9: Okay.
0: Can you ask the question again now?
9: I'm curious about autism. So yep, if parents have emotional damage and they clear that damage, does the child then become unautistic?
0: Yes.
9: Wow.
0: Yes. You can experiment with that if you want. I'm sure you will want if you have an autistic child. What happens for an autistic child is that there is so much emotions coming to the child – that it can't determine the difference between the emotions coming